0: You see what it turned out to be you.
1: I'd ask you to stay to dinner, Bill, but I haven't a bit of food in the house.
0: No food at all?
1: Mm-hmm. But George will probably stop on the way home and pick up something.
0: Yeah, maybe.
2: Hello, darling.
1: Hello, sweetheart.
0: Well, hiya, George. Well, hi, Eddie.
2: Look, Gracie, I've got a surprise for you, dear. I brought Eddie Cantor home for dinner.
1: Oh, George, we couldn't eat an old friend.
2: No. I brought Eddie home to enjoy one of your home-cooked meals.
1: You did?
3: Well, yeah, those restaurants are getting me down. The owner of one place even told me to get out and never come back.
2: Why do you do that?
3: I offended the help. You see, the waiter spilled hot soup in my lap, and when I carelessly jumped up, some of it splashed on the busboy.
2: Well, your worries are over, Eddie. We'll give you a real feed tonight, won't we, Gracie?
1: Oh, sure. George, can I see you in the kitchen a minute?
2: Okay, sweetheart.
1: George Burns, are you out of your mind?
2: Huh?
1: There's not a bit of food in this house, and you bring home Eddie Cantor, who eats like a horse.
2: He doesn't eat so much.
1: Oh, no, he's so full of food that his eyes pop out.
2: Now, take it easy, honey. If there's nothing in the house, just slip over to the market and buy something.
1: Well, I'd be glad to if you'll just slip over to Washington and get some ration stamps from Mrs. Roosevelt.
2: Gee, are they all gone?
1: Well, yes. And even if we had points, our butcher wouldn't have any meat. He's completely out of it.
2: Well, he must have something.
1: You think so, huh? Well, what did we eat last night?
2: Oxtails.
1: There you are. You come to the end of the ox.
2: We must have some canned food. What's in the pantry?
1: Cobwebs.
2: Wait, I've got it. Bill Goodwin is a single guy, and he eats out a lot. Maybe he can spare some ration for the stamps.
1: Well, ask him. He's in there talking to Eddie.
4: No, Eddie, no.
3: Oh, but Bill...
4: No, Eddie, I'm sorry.
3: But they're so beautiful, and you can have your pick of any of the five.
2: Bill, can I see you in the kitchen?
3: Just a minute, George. Now, Bill...
4: No, Eddie, why don't you talk to Harry Von Zell?
3: Oh, that Von Zell. I invited him to my house for dinner, left him alone with my daughters, turned the lights down low.
4: Yeah?
3: He told them about Ipana.
4: Oh, that stupid man.
3: You said it. I'll bet you wouldn't do that, huh, Bill?
4: Well, of course not. I'd tell him about Swan soap.
3: Oh,
4: well, sure. I'd tell him that Swan's the new white floating soap. There's four soaps in one. The soap for your hands and face, for bathing the baby, for dishes, and for light laundry. Four swell soaps in one.
2: Bill, can I see you for a second?
3: Just a minute, George. Look, Bill. You're alone with a girl. The lights are low. You put your arms around her waist. Draw her close. Pucker up your lips.
4: Yeah?
3: Is that any time to tell her about soap?
4: You know, you're right, Eddie. That's the time for action.
3: Sure.
4: So I take her out to the kitchen and show her how Swan works. Yes, sir, I'll show her what a job it does on dishes and how it gives you loads of suds. And I'll remind her that with Swan in the dishpan, you don't have to worry about your hands. Swan helps keep them from getting rough and red.
2: Bill, please, in the kitchen. It's very important.
3: Take him, take him. That guy's got so much soap on the brain, he'll wind up marrying a bubble dancer.
4: No, sir, only if her bubble is from Swan soap.
3: Oh, scram, get out of here.
4: Well, gee whiz, Swan is a great wartime buy.
2: Come on, Bill. Look, Bill, we're in a jam. Have you got any ration stamps?
4: Well, I'm sorry, George. I'd like to help you, but I'm all out.
1: Well, that's funny. You never eat at home.
4: Well, no, Gracie, but you see, I buy a lot of food as an investment.
2: You make money with it?
4: Well, who's talking about money? Today, girls fall for my applesauce faster when it's in a can. So long, George.
2: Well, he was a big help. Now what do we do?
1: Well, look, Eddie has a large family. He should have some extra stamps.
2: Yeah, but gee, he's our guest. We can't ask him for stamps.
1: No, but I've got an idea. Come on. Oh, well, Eddie, how's Ida?
3: Oh, she's fine, thanks. She and the girls went down to the desert, you know.
1: Oh, they took their ration books with them, of course.
3: No. As a matter of fact, I have them right here in my pocket.
1: Oh, really?
3: Yeah.
1: Eddie, it's awfully warm in here. Wouldn't you like to take your coat off?
3: No, I'm quite comfortable.
1: Oh, come on. Let George hang it up for you.
3: Well, if you insist.
1: All right, here's his coat, dear. You know what to do. People to feel at home here, Eddie. Of course, I wouldn't ask a stranger to take his coat off, but you're different.
3: You mean I'm more like one of the family?
1: No, I mean you don't embarrass George. Your shoulders come off with your coat just like his do.
2: Gracie.
1: Yes, dear?
2: Not that.
1: Oh. Eddie?
3: Yes?
1: Are you sure Ida didn't take the books with her?
3: You mean the ration books?
1: Yes.
3: Oh, positive. They're right here in my pants pocket.
1: Oh. Eddie, it's awfully warm in here. Wouldn't you like
4: to...
3: Oh, no, no.

0: After George and Gracie found they couldn't get Eddie Cantor's ration book, they went back into the kitchen, where they're now trying desperately to dream up a dinner.
1: Oh, George, this is terrible. I simply haven't got a thing for him to eat.
2: Well, don't give up, sweetheart. Isn't there anything cold in the icebox?
1: Well, yes, there is. But do you think ice cubes are nourishing?
2: I guess not.
1: Oh, I know. We'll set the clocks back, give him a glass of orange juice, and tell him we eat a late breakfast.
2: It wouldn't work even if we had orange juice. Gracie, look around while I go in and keep Eddie from getting suspicious.
1: All right, dear.
2: Well, Eddie, the home cooking is on the way. Are you getting hungry?
3: Hungry? George, under my belt is the only vacancy in Los Angeles.
2: We'll take care of that, kid.
3: George, I know I'm a fool for asking this, a dreamer with my head in the clouds, but is there a candy bar in the house?
2: Sorry, Eddie.
3: I knew it. Gee, remember the old days when you could step up to a counter and say to the clerk, give me a candy bar, and he'd say, with or without nuts?
2: Yeah.
3: Now you say, give me a candy bar, and he just says, nuts.
2: Well, take it easy. We'll be eating soon.
1: Oh, getting hungry, Eddie?
3: Yeah. Gracie, there's an awful gnawing in my stomach.
1: Say, maybe it's your appendix. Oh, instead of having dinner, wouldn't you rather go to a hospital?
3: Gracie, my appendix is out. I had it taken out 8 years ago.
1: Oh, really? Well, do you think you should eat a heavy meal so soon after your operation?
3: There's nothing wrong with me. I could eat nails.
1: Oh, George, why didn't we think of that?
3: You know, it's always a kick being with you two at that. It brings back the days when we were in Vaudeville together and how different those days were.
2: Yeah.
3: Why, there were times where we didn't know where our next meal was coming from.
1: Seems like old times, doesn't it?
3: Remember the night when there wasn't any food and we ate the parrot in the bird act?
1: Uh-huh. It was a big green parrot like the one Miss Pringle has next door.
2: Miss Pringle has a parrot?
1: Yes.
2: I'll be right back.
1: Yeah, George Burns, come back here.
2: Okay, okay.
1: Yeah, well, I'll get back to my cooking. You entertain Eddie.
2: Getting hungry, Eddie?
3: Look. Was there anything left on your breakfast table this morning?
2: Nothing but the morning newspaper.
3: Well, let me have it. If there isn't a picture of Hitler in it, I'll eat it.
2: Eddie, I promise you that...
1: Oh, George! George, come into the kitchen!
2: Excuse me. Well?
1: Well, our troubles are over. I found 2 cans of shrimp in the broom closet.
2: Gee, that's wonderful. Will it be enough?
1: Oh, certainly. We'll have shrimp cocktail, cream of shrimp soup, shrimp salad, fried shrimp, and rhubarb pie.
2: Rhubarb pie?
1: Yeah, but don't be surprised if it tastes like shrimp.
2: Okay, I'll get started. Oh, I'll run and give Eddie the good news. Well, cheer up, kid. We'll be eating in 2 shakes of a lamb's tail.
3: Don't shake it, George. Just bring it to me.
2: Well, you'll be glad you waited when you get that delicious home-cooked food.
3: I hope Gracie didn't bother with a lot of fancy stuff. You know, I'm the sort of a guy who can eat anything.
2: Well, good.
3: In fact, there's only one thing I can't eat.
2: One thing?
3: Just one.
2: Shrimp?
3: How did you know?
2: I'll be right back. Hold the shrimp, Gracie. He can't eat it.
1: Well, you stay here. I've got an idea the cat there. Eddie, a terrible thing happened.
3: What, Gracie?
1: The gas company just turned off our gas.
3: Turned off your gas? Why?
1: Well, George gambled away the gas money.
3: No.
1: Yes. He's weak, Eddie. Gambling is in his blood. Every month he takes the gas money and either rolls pool or shoots horses.
3: George does that?
1: Yes, and the stove is covered with chicken and steaks and chops, all for you. But there's no gas to cook them with.
3: I don't suppose you'd serve them raw.
1: Oh, my goodness, no.
3: You and your civilization. Well, there's only one thing for me to do.
1: Go to a restaurant, huh?
3: No. I'll call the gas company and tell them I'll pay the bill myself.
1: Oh, you get some pretty clever ideas, don't you?
3: I'll call them right now.
1: Yeah, oh, never mind. The gas just came on again. I can smell it. Oh, George, my idea didn't work. You go out and stall for a while.
2: Okay. Getting hungry, Eddie?
3: You miserable heel.
2: Huh?
3: Gracie told me how you gambled away the gas money, and that's why we haven't got any dinner.
4: Oh. Oh, is that what Gracie...
3: Yeah, did? Shame on you, George.
4: Yeah. I'm just a big louse.
3: Why, gambling is the worst vice a man can have. Gambling is vicious. It's low. It's mean.
4: Yeah, I know. I always lose, too.
3: You lose?
4: Always.
3: You never win?
4: Never.
3: George, it just happens that I have a pair of dice here in my pocket. Let's discuss this further on our knees.
4: Okay.
5: Time for Felix Mills, his orchestra, and the Swan-Tet, with a vivid sketch of that menacing Moll, that bat with the gat known as...
6: Pistol-packin' Mama.
5: Yes.

0: looks like Eddie Cantor is finally going to get something to eat. Gracie's girlfriend, Tootsie Stagwell, has just arrived with her ration book.
1: Gracie, I rushed over as soon as you called me. Here's my ration book.
2: Oh, thank you, Tootsie.
1: That's all right, Gracie. I'm only sorry there are no points in it.
3: No points?
2: Well, what happened to them, Tootsie? You had 100 points yesterday.
1: Well, you know the arrangement I have with my butcher.
2: Oh, you mean where he gives you a kiss for each extra point you give him?
1: Yeah. Well, this morning I bought some hamburger for 2 points and just kissed to ask goodbye.
3: Well, now we're really sunk. I better go in and stall Eddie again.
2: All right, dear.
3: Getting hungry, Eddie?
4: Getting, he says. I could eat the black keys right off of that piano.
3: You could?
4: Well, not right away. I want to let the white ones digest first.
0: Gee, I'm sorry about the delay, Eddie. Maybe I shouldn't have invited you up here tonight.
4: Oh, don't be silly, George. It's a pleasure to eat with you and Gracie. The word eat, of course, I use very, very loosely.
0: Yes, I understand.
4: But at least you and Gracie don't want me to put anybody in pictures.
0: What do you mean?
4: Well, since I became a movie producer, everywhere I go, they drag out the cook, the dog, the kid, and ask me to give them a job.
0: And you don't like that?
4: I hate it. It's the most disgusting. When that happens, I get right up and leave.
0: Even if you're invited to dinner?
4: Absolutely.
0: I'll be right back. Gracie, I've got a wonderful idea.
2: Now who did you invite to dinner? Edward Arnold?
0: No. Eddie Cantor is a movie producer now. And it's your chance to get Tootsie here in the picture.
2: Me?
0: Sure.
2: Sure, Daddy. It's a wonderful idea. Come on, Tootsie.
1: Oh, come on.
2: Eddie. Yeah. Eddie, I've got a marvelous surprise for you. This is Miss Tootsie Stagwell.
4: Well, bring me a knife and fork, huh?
2: Oh, no. Eddie, you don't understand. Tootsie's the new Shirley Temple.
4: Oh, no.
2: Oh, she'll be wonderful for your new picture. She's a magnificent dramatic actress. Cry, Tootsie.
1: Yes!
2: You see?
4: Please, I would like a bowl of soup.
2: Well, look, dinner will be served right after you sign Tootsie for your picture, and not a minute before.
4: Bring me a fountain pen.
1: Oh, Mr. Cantor, you're wonderful.
0: Eddie, they're hounding you. Why don't you walk out?
4: I'm too weak to walk.
0: Wait a minute. Not so fast. I know why you're putting this sweet, innocent girl into pictures. You're a wolf.
4: I'm a wolf?
2: You are? Oh, shame on you, Eddie Cantor. And you with 5 puppies.
0: She's right.
2: If you hire Tootsie, you have to hire her mother as a chaperone.
4: She's hired. Let's eat.
1: I'm going to run home and tell Mother the good news. You will have to pay Mother a salary, Mr. Cantor. Now and then, just let her squeeze Charles Colbert.
4: At last. Now for the food.
2: Well, all right. Sit down, everybody. Hungry, Eddie?
4: Bring it in.
2: Oh, wait. First, I'll have to light the candles. Got a match there?
0: No, dear.
4: Here's a match.
2: Oh, no, I couldn't take your matches. You're our guest.
4: Guest, Schmidt. I'll light them myself. There. Well?
2: George, bring in the food.
0: Me? You bring it in.
2: Oh, we've got company. Blow out the candles.
4: Oh, no.
0: Come in. Well, hiya, folks. I just... Oh, excuse me, you're ready to eat dinner. I'll drop back later.
2: Oh, no, come on, Bill. We're in no hurry to eat.
4: No, it's all right.
0: Hey, Bill.
5: Yes?
0: Bill, Eddie just signed Tootsie Stagwell to a movie contract.
5: What? Tootsie and Eddie's picture?
0: Yeah.
5: Oh, gee, Eddie, I better send you some swine soap.
4: What for?
5: Well, if you're going to be washed up in pictures, I want it to be with swine. Swine is 4 12 soaps in 1. Soap for your dishes, light laundry for bathing the baby, and for your bath or complexion.
4: Go away. Will you go away?
5: Well, Eddie, what's the matter? Don't you believe that Swan is 4 soaps in 1?
4: Look, I'll make it 5. Put ketchup on it and I'll eat it.
5: Oh, no, I wouldn't advise that, Eddie. But just try Swan for bathing the baby. Swan is pure as fine cast steel. Doctors recommend it. Because Swan is so mild and gentle, it's kind even to a baby's tender skin. And if Swan is that mild, well, it must be a great complexion soap for grown-ups, too.
4: Bill, my son, listen to me. I'm not a young man anymore. In fact, I'll never see 30 again. I've lived a long time, and I've formed certain habits, some good, some bad, but the habits I can't break. eating is one of them. Now, will you get out of here?
5: Well, sure. Why didn't you say you were hungry, Eddie? I'll go.
2: Oh, Bill, just a minute. Maybe Mr. Catter will put you in his picture.
4: Gracie, picture?
5: Oh, what an idea. Listen, I'll be the new child boy. Get this, kid.
6: Ah, Eddie, the Casbah. I used to like the Casbah. Now I like the Swan Bar. Breaks in two. Use half in the kitchen for the dishes and light laundry, and half in the bathroom for the shower. Eddie, I love.
5: Well, there's your leading man, Eddie. You can start shooting anytime.
4: If I only had a gun.
5: Well, listen, we'll sign the contract later. Got to break this news to Luella Parton.
4: Now can we eat?
2: Well, I'll light the candles. Gonna match there.
5: No, I haven't.
4: I'll light them. There. Well?
2: Oh, it's the telephone. Blow out the candles, George.
4: It's murder.
2: Hello? Who? Oh, yes, he's here. Eddie, it's for you.
4: Carry me over to the telephone.
5: Here's the phone.
4: Hello? Oh, hello, Ida. Gee, I'm glad you're back. Yes, I'll be right home. George and Gracie invited me to stay for dinner, but I'd rather have something to eat. See you in a minute, Ida. Goodbye.
3: Wait a minute, Eddie, now that you're going, I might as well tell you the truth. We haven't got a bit of food in the house.
4: What?
2: That's right, Eddie. You kind of caught us with our points down.
4: You tell me. Get your hats and come on home with me. Our ice box is always loaded.
3: Oh, we couldn't do that.
4: Come on, Ida. Be tickled to see you. You know Ida. Oh, Ida, yeah. Was... Hello, Ida.
7: Eddie, darling.
4: Look who's here.
7: Why, George Gracie, I'm so glad to see you.
4: I invited them over here for dinner.
8: Eddie, I'd like to see you in the kitchen for a minute.
2: Come on, dear. The shrimp is still in the broom closet.
5: Well, George and Grace will be back in a second, and I'm just going to stay here long enough to remind you gals that your good lingerie, your best stockings, and your fine woolen things must really last a long time nowadays. So better give them the best care you can. And to me, that means washing them with Swan, the new white floating soap. Swan is so mild and gentle, it'll give your fine things the kind of washing that avoids unnecessary wear and tear. Look, it stands to reason that if Swan's kind to a baby's skin, it's going to be kind to fabrics, too. And incidentally, kind to your hands while you're doing your light laundry. Swan's a swell buy any time, a great buy in wartime. Well, here they are again, America's lovable Mr. and Mrs. George and Gracie.
0: Hurry up, Gracie. Hurry up and lock the door. I'm hungry for that shrimp.
2: All right, dear. The key is here in my purse somewhere. Here's my compact, my lipstick. Well, look what's here.
0: What?
2: A book full of racing stamps. I forgot I had them.
0: Oh.
5: 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Remember, George Burns and Gracie Allen, CBS next Tuesday night. And now, till next week, this is Bill Goodwin saying, well, I, Swan, how about you? Good night.
9: Know what they're all saying?
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2: Tuesday,
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2: Thursday,
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0: and Costello program, brought to you by Camel, the cigarette that's first in the service according to actual sales records. 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And this being October 12th, we remind you of the famous words that Queen Isabella said to Columbus.
1: Hey!

0: Yes, sir. Columbus discovered America, and America discovered our Camel stars, Bud Abbott and Lou Costello.
1: Well, Costello, I'm sure glad to see you again. Yeah, how do you feel?
2: Huh?
1: How do you feel?
2: Oh, I don't know. Wait a minute. Wait till I look. Oh, yes. Oh, yeah.
1: What? Already?
2: Here it is.
1: All right, go ahead.
2: Here it is on page one.
1: All right.
2: I feel awful, Abbott. I really feel awful. I just got some terrible news.
1: What do you mean?
2: Get a load of this letter.
1: What letter?
2: It just came from my cousin, Corporal Hugo Costello.
1: Yes?
2: He's been thrown into the guardhouse for bringing poison ivory into the camp.
1: Poison ivory?
2: Yep.
1: I think you mean poison ivy?
2: No, this was poison ivory. They caught him with a load of dice.
1: Look, Costello, forget about your cousin. I've got some important business to discuss with you.
2: Oh, good.
1: You know that $75 you made this summer working on your Uncle Artie Stevens farm?
2: What about it?
1: Well, I'm going to invest it for you today. I'm going to double your money.
2: You're going to double my money?
1: Yes.
2: No, you don't, Abbott. Give me back my $75.
1: What do you mean?
2: I'll double it myself.
1: How?
2: I'll fold it once and put it back into my pocket.
1: Costello, I'm not going to give you that money. You'll only squander it. Besides, I haven't got the money with me.
2: You haven't, huh?
1: No.
2: What's that lump in your sock?
1: Oh, that's my long underwear.
2: How come your long underwear's got Lincoln's picture on it?
1: Costello, there's no use arguing. I've made our decision.
2: You've made our decision.
1: Exactly.
2: What is our decision that you've made?
1: I'm investing your $75 in a gold mine in Gold Tooth, Nevada.
2: I don't want no gold mine.
1: Nonsense, Costello. Do you know of an easier way to make money?
2: Yeah, but Gypsy Rose Lee beat me to it.
1: No.
2: I'd like to do a takeoff on Gypsy Rose
1: Lee. Yeah, all right, never mind that.
2: Ah, pretty good.
1: No. Here, put that back. Costello, I can see that you know nothing about mining.
2: Oh, is that so?
1: Yes.
2: I spent all last night mining in my kitchen.
1: Mining in your kitchen?
2: Yeah, council mining.
1: Oh, look.
2: Council mining.
1: I got it.
2: Give you one more try.
1: All right. Look, Costello, do you know where gold comes from?
2: No, but I know where it goes to.
1: Yeah, I know.
2: Now, give me back my $75.
1: Not so fast. For your information, gold comes from ore.
2: Huh?
1: Gold comes from ore.
2: Gold comes from ore.
1: Yeah.
2: Or what?
1: That's right, gold ore.
2: Oh, thank you. Or what?
1: Or nothing, just plain ore.
2: Look, it's got to be or something.
1: No.
2: You just can't let the participle dangle. It gets in front of the proposition.
1: No. I tell you, Costello, it's just plain ore. Gold ore.
2: Abbott, you shouldn't talk without finishing your sentences. Your grammar is bad.
1: My grammar is bad.
2: Your grammar's bad.
1: I finish my sentences. How do you think your grammar is?
2: Well, she hasn't finished her sentence yet.
1: Listen, Costello, get this through your thick skull. Gold comes from ore.
2: Good.
1: First you dig the gold, then you smelt it.
2: I do what?
1: You smelt the gold.
2: I didn't smelt nothing. I couldn't smelt it. I got a cold.
1: Look, will you please talk sense, Costello? I mean, you dig up the gold and then you...

0: Is that why your veins are so lumpy?
1: Listen, I'm not talking about my veins.
0: Well, I am. Well, whose veins are you talking about?
1: The veins I'm talking about are in the ground. And as you dig down deeper, you find that the veins get closer and closer together.
0: Oh, just like my grandfather.
1: Your grandfather?
0: Yeah, he's got very, very close veins.
1: No. Will you stop talking and start listening? As you follow the veins down into the ground, you finally come to the main vein. That's where you strike your mother lode.
0: I beg your pardon? That's where I strike what lode?
1: The mother lode. The mother lode. You strike the mother vein.
0: How dare you? Now, Abbott, you and me is going out in the alley. You have imperiled on my good name.
1: What do you mean?
0: Now, I'm a good-natured dope. You know that, Abbott.
1: I know that.
0: Now, you can abuse me all you want. And I've stood a lot from you.
1: All right.
0: I have taken many, many insults, but I didn't mind, because I'm beneath that. But at last you have hurt and besmirched my honor.
1: What in heaven's name are you talking about?
0: I didn't mind when you told me that gold smelt. And I didn't care when you told me that even my refined gold smelt. I even forgave you, Abbott, when you said gold ore. And you refused to tell me or what. But when you asked me to go down into that mine and strike my mother in the vein while she was carrying a load, that did it.
2: Well, speaking of veins, who ever seen a diagrammatic drawing of the human throat? What a wonderful, intricate instrument it is. And how important that you give it proper care and attention, such as the proper choice of cigarettes, for example. That is important. 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And try Camel's rich, full, fresh flavor on your taste. 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So try Camels on your T-zone. 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
3: C-A-M-E-L-S.
2: Camels, a superb blend of costlier tobaccos. Although we don't know whether Lou Costello will find gold, we do know that Freddie Rich and his orchestra will strike a vein of popularity when they dig straightened up and fly right. Start digging.

0: handsome heroes, Bud Abbott and Lou Costello, we find that the convincing Abbott has induced the gullible Costello to invest his $75 in a gold mine called the Little Pauper Mine, located in Goldtooth, Nevada. As we look in on the boys, they are trekking across the burning sands of the Mojave Desert on their way to the mine. Here they are, trekking, trekking, trekking.
1: I's a-trekking, boom, daddy, I-dee. I's a-trekking with a hot old baby.
2: All right, Costello, Costello, Costello.
1: Boom, daddy,
2: Costello!
1: Yes?
2: Will you behave yourself?
1: Well, I was a-trekking.
2: I know, but we've got to get to Goldtooth, Nevada before dark. You know, I think we're lost now. I don't see any sign of a trail.
1: Hey, Abbott, look. There's a big rock over there with some writing on it. What does it say?
2: What does it say? Can't you read?
1: No. I can read reading, but I can't read writing.
2: All right. Get out of the way. Let's see.
1: Okay.
2: It says, under this stone lies Billy the Kid.
1: Well, come on.

0: are you standing there for? Come on, help me. Move this stone, Abbott.
1: What for?
0: We gotta get that kid out of there.
1: Oh, no, no, no, no. No, no.
0: How can he breathe under there?
1: Now, wait a minute, you dummy. It says this rock marks the spot where Billy the Kid fell in 1861.
0: Well, no wonder the kid fell. I nearly tripped over the darn thing myself.
1: All right.
0: Well, what's got me is, how did he get under the rock?
1: Never mind that. Look here.
0: Wow.
1: Hey, wait a minute. Here comes a man across the desert. Maybe he can give us some information, some directions.
0: Get a load of the guy.
1: Yeah.
0: He's wearing a bathing suit.
1: Yeah.
0: Hey, you. What's the idea of wearing a swimming suit out here in the desert?
1: I'm a lifeguard. A lifeguard. But there isn't any water within 200 miles of here.
2: Yes. Large beach, isn't it?
0: Hey, was that guy real, or am I seeing a garage?
1: Garage? The word is mirage.
0: Oh, no, Abbott. Mirage is what my mother puts on top of her pies. Lemon mirage pie.
1: No, you don't mean mirage, you mean meringue. Meringue.
0: Meringue?
1: Yes.
0: Oh, no. That's what we use in our house instead of butter. Butter, you, butter.
1: You use meringue?
0: Yeah, all the old margarine meringue.
1: Oh.
0: Slippery stuff, too.
1: All right.
0: Can't hold it in your hand, the powder.
1: Yeah, I know all about that. Come on, Costello. We've got a long way to go before we get to the mine. Hey, look. There's an Indian coming out of that cave over there. Maybe he knows the way.
0: Well, if it's an Indian, Abbott, let's run.
1: What for?
0: He probably wants our scallops for dinner. Fried scallops with head lettuce.
1: Now, don't be such a coward. He's just a peaceful Indian selling blankets. I'll speak to him. How much cost them blankets, Chief?
3: $15.
1: But, Chief, $15 for that blanket. You make them price too high.
4: What's high? That's strictly OPA ceiling price.
1: Costello, it's Kitzel.
4: How's with you, my hippie chap here?
0: Hey, Kitzel, are you an Indian?
4: Only certain reservations, yes.
0: Now, wait a minute, Kitzel.
4: Yes?
0: Those are phony Indian blankets you got there.
4: Why?
0: Look, it says right here, made in Cleveland.
4: Oh, pish-posh, didn't you ever hear of the Cleveland Indian?
1: Look, Kitzel, we're trying to get to Costello's mine in Gold Tooth, Nevada, and we lost our way. Can you tell us where we can get an Indian guide?
4: Oh, not young bit so whoppity-poppity. I'm an Indian.
5: When I hear you call...
1: I
5: love you.
1: Kitzel, will you keep quiet a minute?
5: Oh, Tonto!
1: All right, never mind.
5: Victor!
1: All right.
5: And away!
1: All right, love. Kitzel, you're a pretty anemic-looking Indian.
0: He must be a half-bleed.
4: I don't like it.
0: Look, Kitzel, I don't like it here either. Now, where can I get a drink around here? I'm awful thirsty.
4: Well, now, here, just try a little sip of this homemade cactus juice here.
0: Oh, good. Okay, I'll try it. Hey, this stuff is killing me.
4: Well, for goodness sake, I can't understand that cactus juice was made poisonally by the Blackfeet Indians.
0: Well, they must have left one of their feet in it. It's kicking me in the stomach.
1: Listen, Costello.
0: Time to take your shoe off.
1: All right, keep quiet. Stop drinking that stuff. Costello, I don't think we can get to the Gold Tooth tonight. Kitzel, is there any place around here we can stay?
4: Oh, yes, of course. Step right in, gentlemen. Welcome to Kitzel's cozy camp for Indians. 12 teepees for tired tourists and no charge for scalp treatment.
0: Abbott, I'm telling you now, let's get out of here.
4: Now, just a second, gentlemen. You're passing up a beautiful place to spend a weekend. Why, we've got here horses, golf courses, and gay young divorces, driving, diving, and jitterbug jiving, peaches, leeches, poison ivy, that eat chess, hiking, biking, or sports to your liking, bees, trees, and a few trained fleas. Not to mention...
0: Fishing, wishing, and nice girls for kissing, inspectors, actors, and social directors, foxholes, rockholes, the sand in your sock holes, lizards, gizzards, in your winter there's blizzards. 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

prospectors Bud Abbott and Lou Costello to face the pleasant prospect of hearing our golden-voiced gal, Connie Haynes, sing It Could Happen to You.

0: know, every now and then, when you stepped up to a counter and asked for Camels, your dealer has to say, sorry, no Camels today. But please remember this. Camels' mildness and flavor make them worth asking for the next time. So keep on asking again and again. And again. You know, your T-zone, that's T for taste and T for throat, might join me in urging you to keep on asking for Camels. Yes, your taste may say, keep those Camels coming, Chief. That rich, full, fresh flavor, that's for us. And your throat may find that Camel's kind, cool mildness agrees with it wonderfully. So always ask for
1: C-A-M-E-L-S.
0: Camels, the cigarette that may suit your T-zone to a T. The cigarette to keep asking for again and again.
2: Well, here we are at last, Costello and Goldtooth. Oh, boy.
3: Hey, are we here in Goldtooth?
2: Yes.
3: Let's start drilling.
2: Oh, come, come. Say, there's the Red Dog Saloon, Costello. Let's go in and see if they can direct us to the mine.
3: The Red Dog Saloon?
2: Yes.
3: That looks like a den of antiquity. If my scoutmaster saw me go in there, he would strike me off my merit badge.
2: Oh, come on in.
4: No, no, boys. Please, please don't go into the Red Dog Saloon. Every time you go in there, the devil goes in with you.
3: What did he say, Abbott?
2: Every time you go into a saloon, the devil goes in with you.
3: Well, if he does, he buys his own drinks. Come on, let's get in there.
5: Well, hello, boys. Welcome to the Red Dog Saloon.
3: Well, who are you?
5: Who am I? I'm part of the Old West. Why, one look at my face and these two guns I'm wearing should tell you who I am.
3: Hey, Abbott, it's Gene Autry.
2: What's that package she's carrying on her back?
3: Must be Smiley Burnett.
2: Quiet, Costello.
3: The boys were right.
2: Yes, I know it. Madam, we came here to find
5: out... No. Business can wait. You boys must have had a long journey. Why don't you relax a while? Come on, fat boy, let's dance. I'll have the boys play your favorite tune.
3: Well, my favorite song is called The Bed That Wasn't Slept In.
5: The Bed That Wasn't Slept In?
3: Yeah, Holiday for Springs. I bounced that one up myself. That's mine over mattress.
2: Costello, we're wasting... Look, we're wasting time. Look, madam, we came here to look for a little pauper mine. I've convinced Mr. Costello here to buy the controlling interest.
5: The little pauper mine?
3: Be careful where you drop that one, lady. They're 72 cents a dozen.
2: Just a minute, madam. What's the matter with the little pauper mine? Isn't there any gold in it?
5: Well, there should be. Nobody's ever taken any out.
2: Where is the mine located?
5: Why, it's right under this building, 10,000 feet down. Here, step into the elevator. And if this old cable holds, I'll have you down there in 10 minutes.
3: And if the old cable doesn't hold?
5: Well, here we are. Did we come down too fast for you, partner?
6: No. No. I always wear my underwear rolled up around my neck.
5: Well, if you boys just follow that tunnel there, it'll lead you to the mine. Goodbye.
3: Hey, Abbott, I'm telling you, for the last time, get me out of this place. I ain't going in no dark tunnel.
2: Costello, you're just scared. You're a lily-livered yellow coward.
3: You're just saying that because it's true.
2: Oh.
3: Did I read that right?
2: Yes, come on. But buck up, Costello. Put a smile on your face. Come on. Let's hear you laugh.
3: Abbott, what was that? Somebody else laughed just like me.
2: Oh, that was nothing but your echo. Go ahead, laugh again. You'll see, your echo will come right back.

0: it was my echo.
1: Never mind that, Costello. Hey, I think I see some gold.
2: Gold or what?
1: No, never mind. Give me that pick and I'll start picking.
2: Okay, give me the crowbar and I'll start crowing. Hey, Abbott.
1: What?
2: I think it's going to rain.
1: Why?
2: Listen, I hear thunder.
1: That isn't rain. That's not rain and it's not thunder, Costello. I think the mine is caving in.
2: Caving in?
1: Yes.
2: Abbott!
1: Look out!
2: I got news for you. It came!
1: You're right, Costello. We're trapped here in this tunnel. I'm afraid we'll never get out.
2: Never?
1: Never.
2: That's a long time, Abbott. I don't want to stay here. I gotta go home. My mother and my little brother Sebastian is waiting for me.
1: I'm afraid, Costello. I'm afraid, Costello, that you'll never see them again.
2: Abbott, you don't mean...
1: Yes.
2: What?
1: Costello, these are our last moments on Earth. We have only a few minutes to live. Have you any last thing you want to say before we go? Anything you want to say before we go?
2: Yes, Abbott. Yes.
1: What is it?
2: Just one thing, Abbott.
1: What is it, Lou?
2: Help!
1: It's no use yelling, Costello. Nobody can hear us away down here.
2: I don't care if nobody hears us way down here, as long as they hear us way up there.
1: There isn't a chance, Costello. We may as well face it. This is the end, old pal. The end.
2: I guess you're right, Bud.
1: Yeah. Costello.
2: What?
1: Our friendship has meant a lot to me.
2: I know it has.
1: I appreciate the many things you've done for me.
2: I know I've done a lot.
1: And before the end comes, I'd like to give you back your $75.
2: You want to give me the $75 now that it's the end?
1: Take it, Lou. I don't want anything on my mind.
2: Find time to pay me.
1: Here, invest it in any business you want while we're here.
2: Here in the cave, I got invested.
1: Use your own judgment.
2: I'll open up a hot dog stand.
1: Lou, use your own judgment.
2: Well, thanks, old pal. I'm almost ashamed to make this, to take this money. I mean, after all the things I've done to you. I've done a lot of things to you, Abbott.
1: Oh, that's all right.
2: I've done some awful things
1: that's
2: to you.
1: That's all right.
2: Abbott, there's one thing I've got to tell you before the end. There's one thing I've got to confess.
1: What is it? What is it, Costello?
2: I knew who was on first base all the time. It's Sebastian, me own little brother Sebastian. Oh, what are you doing down here in the gold mine? What gold mine? You just fell out of bed. Fell out of bed? You mean the gold mine, the desert? You mean everything was all a dream? Yeah. You've been sleeping since last Tuesday. If you don't get up, I'll throw a pail of water on you. Oh, yeah? Yeah. Oh, yeah? This could develop into a very dull conversation. Now, look, you better get downstairs right away, Sebastian. Come on. Ma's got your breakfast ready. How do you know? Come on, now. I'm mixed up. Now, go on. Go on, now. Go on, kid.
3: All right, I'll sit down for breakfast. I smelt the bacon.
2: Wait a minute. You can't smelt bacon. You can only smelt ore.
3: Ore what?
2: Cut that out, Sebastian. I went through all of that with your Uncle Bud. I've had a terrible night, and I don't want to get no arguments with you. You know I love you, Sebastian. Now, why do you come in every morning and pick on me? What's the matter with you?
3: Oh, I'm a bad boy!
4: We'll bring Abbott and Costello back to you in just a moment, but in the meantime... Thanks to the Yanks of the Week, tonight we salute Private First Class Alton W. Knappenberger of Spring Mountain, Pennsylvania, wearer of the nation's highest award, the Congressional Medal of Honor. 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
0: 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Listen tomorrow to Jimmy Durante and Gary Moore. Monday to Bob Hawk in Thanks to the Yanks. And next Thursday to Abbott and Costello. Well, as we promised, here are Bud Abbott and Lou Costello for a few final words.
5: Thanks, Ken. Come on, Costello. 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
13: Attention, quiz kids. 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What number do you get when you add the number of dwarfs in the story of Snow White to the number of little kittens that lost their mittens?
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13: Thank you, Leon Kelly, and hello, everybody. Well, tonight on our first program, we have all small fry. 5 cute, bright-eyed little tots, all from the first, second, and third grade. So, of course, our questions for tonight won't be as hard as the ones we're going to ask the pupils in the higher grades. Next week and the week after, we'll get to the older children. And on our fourth program, all our previous winners will compete for the title of Quiz Kid of the Month. And our winner, at the end of 3 months, will get a wonderful free trip to Chicago to appear on the National Quiz Kids program, heard every Sunday afternoon from coast to coast. But right now, I'm anxious to know who's going to win tonight. So let's get right down to roll call in the primary department. First, there is...
14: Maureen Hammond, 6 years old, St. Boniface School.
13: That's right, and she has a pretty little dress on. She told me she got it for Christmas, too. And?
14: 7 years old,
13: Cochran's cool. Atta boy, Stevie. And Stevie's sitting on a whole pile of music that we had to get on the chair to get him up there.
14: I don't even feel like sitting on him.
13: Don't you? Well, you're doing all right. You're pretty high.
14: I don't want to. Donna Daniel, 7 years old, Jackson School.
13: That's fine. And Donna has a pretty red sweater on. And...
7: Alan has it, 8 years old, George Beck School.
13: Atta boy. And Alan looks very sporty in a sport shirt there. I think he's all right.
8: Jacqueline Trees. 8 years old, Central Grade School.
13: That's fine, and there they are. Now, the first hand up gets the first chance at the question. Now that everybody knows everybody else, let's find out the answer to that first question. You all heard it. What number do you get when you add the number of dwarfs in the story of Snow White to the number of little kittens that lost their mittens? Now, who knows the answer to that one? All right, well, who can tell me the number of dwarfs in the story of Snow White? All right, Stephen?
14: 7.
13: And how many kittens lost their mittens? Stephen, we'll let you...
14: 3.
13: 3, that's right. Now, how many does that make?
14: 10.
13: Well, I think Jackie came through with the first answer to that one. All right, that's swell. All right, and now let's get to question number 2. Now, maybe you children are a little bit young to talk about politics, but... You've heard your mother and father talking about how our country will elect a president this year. Let's see if we can get 2 out of 3 on this one. Can you tell me who is the president of the United States now? Okay, Stephen.
14: Truman.
13: That's right, Harry Truman. Now, to what political party does he belong? Now, who knows that one? Do you know what the symbol of the political party is? Anybody think of that? What party he belongs to? Haven't you heard it on the radio or someplace? Well, apparently we don't know that Mr. Truman belongs to the Democratic Party. Now, there is another political party called the Republican Party. Do you know what man the Republicans want to elect as president? All right, Donna?
14: Governor Dewey.
13: Thomas Dewey. That's right. Well, I think that's fine, and that's given us 2 out of 3. So we did swell on that one. That one we have the right answer to. Well, now, here's one for all of you to think about a little bit. Most kids like riddles, and I kind of have a hunch maybe you children know some riddles. Can you think of a good one? I'm going to ask you your favorite riddle. Do any of you know? Then you can ask the question. Any of you know a good riddle? Jackie?
7: When is a man like a horse?
13: All right. Can any of you children answer that? When is a man like a horse? That sounds like a good riddle to me. All right, Stevie?
14: When he rides it.
13: No. Jackie says no, and she's asking, Donna, you know the...
14: In a race. No.
13: In a race? No? All right, let's try Alan. Do you know?
11: No.
13: No, I don't know that one. How about you, Maureen? Do you know, like, when a man is like a horse? Do you know?
11: When they run wild.
13: When they run wild? Well, Jackie, nobody can get your riddle. Now, you tell me the answer.
7: When he's hoarse in his throat.
13: When he's horse in his throat. Okay. That's pretty good. Stephen, you have a riddle for us?
14: Yeah. If a king sits on gold, who sits on silver?
13: Oh, me oh my. Well, I don't know now. How about, do any of your children know? Alan, can you?
14: Prince.
13: The prince? Next in line? Nope, he doesn't. Let's have some more guesses there. Jackie, you had a good riddle. Maybe you have a good answer. Do you? No? Alan, you got another answer?
14: Queen.
13: Queen. Nope. Apparently not. Well, I guess nobody knows that one, Stephen. You'll have to give us the answer to that one.
14: Long Ranger.
13: All right. Well, I think our riddles were fine there. We really had some good ones. Now let's get to another question here. I bet all of you like to read comic books or at least look at the pictures, don't you? Sure you do. Now, let's see if you can tell us what comic character has a friend named Goofy. Stephen?
14: Mickey Mouse.
13: Mickey Mouse, that's right. Goofy's his dog character, and he's a good friend. You have something to say about that, Don? No? You don't want to say it. You knew that, though, didn't you? Sure you did. Okay. Now, who has nephews named Huey, Louie, and Dewey? Well, let's try Alan on this one.
14: Donald Duck.
13: Donald Duck? That's right. Huey, Louie, and Dewey are the right ones. Now, who has a close friend named Tonto? All right, Stephen.
15: Lone Ranger.
13: The Lone Ranger. We couldn't let the Lone Ranger. I knew you knew about the Lone Ranger from that riddle. You really had to. All right, now we're going to play a little game called Which is Bigger? I'm going to name two things, and you boys and girls are going to tell me which one is bigger. Which one is bigger, a foot or a yard? Well, let's see. Those hands went up pretty fast. Jackie?
16: A yard.
13: That's right, a yard. And do you know how many feet there are in a yard?
16: Three.
13: That's exactly right. That wasn't part of the question, but I just wondered if you knew. Now, which is bigger, a bluebird or a house wren? Stephen?
15: A bluebird.
13: A bluebird, that's right. A bluebird is 7 inches long. Oh, here's one for you. You children can try this one. The scientific name of a bluebird is Ciolia cialis cialis. Isn't that silly?
15: Yeah.
13: Okay. And a house wren is 4.5 inches. All right, now here's another one. Which is bigger, the sun or the moon? Well, Alan, your hand went up.
17: The sun.
13: The sun is bigger. All right. Well, I think that's exactly right. Now, let's continue with our questions and see if you can remember the stories in which these things happened. Now, listen carefully. In what story did a little girl stop to pick flowers on the way to visit her grandmother? Well, Stephen, your hand went up before I got through. Which one was that?
15: Little Red Riding Hood.
13: Little Red Riding Hood. All right. That's the right title. And can you tell me some more about that story, Maureen? Suppose you tell us about the story of Little Red Riding Hood.
15: She was going to her grandmother, and she stopped to pick flowers, and she saw the wolf, and he asked her to see who could beat to her grandmother's house. And he did. And he got to the door, and he said it was Little Red Riding Hood, and he went and opened the door, and it was the wolf, and he got into bed, and then a Little Red Riding Hood came to the door, and she opened the door, and she said, "What big eyes you have?"
13: And were they big, huh? How big were they? Can you look like that? I mean, like that? Can you? Can't you? And that was really some story, wasn't it? All about Red Riding Hood. And now, here's another one. Speaking of a wolf, in what story did a wolf fall down a chimney right into a kettle of boiling water? Well, I guess, Stevie, we'll have to call on you.
15: Three Little Pigs.
13: The Three Little Pigs. All right. That's it. Well, you Williamsport quiz kids are off to a flying start right now, and we're going to give you a brief recess while Lee and Kelly gives us a message.
18: 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We hope the kids all have the right answers tonight, and we also hope that when you have decorating or painting problems, you'll visit the Lundy Paint and Wallpaper Store for the right answers. 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And now, before we get on to the program, here's a telegram we just received, and it reads, Quizmaster Bud Burnt and the Williamsport Local Quiz Kids, Station WRAK, to let you know we're thinking of you on your first Local Quiz Kids program. 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Good luck and best wishes, signed Joe Kelly and the Quiz Kids.
13: Well, thank you, Leon. And Quiz Kids, here we go with some more questions. Now, here's one that's just between us kids. If you were grown up and you had children of your own, is there anything that your mother won't let you do that you'd let your children do? Okay, Stephen.
15: Don't stay out real late at night.
13: Oh, you'd like to stay out late at night, would you? You like to stay up. What do you like to do at night?
15: I'd go out and play hide and seek.
13: Is that what you do? Oh, and that's why you like to stay up. How about you, Alan? What did you like to do?
17: I like to get married. I like to be a doctor.
13: You would?
17: Yeah.
13: And won't your mother and daddy let you be a doctor?
17: Yeah.
13: Well, yeah? Well, what would you let your children do that your mommy and daddy won't let you do? Is there something that you'd like to do there? Stephen, he likes to have. How about you, Jackie?
19: Yell around the house when you live in the country.
13: Oh, you have to live in the country, though, to yell around the house, do you? Well, that's a good idea. You keep away from the neighbors. How about you, Stephen? You got another one?
20: Yeah. My mom and daddy won't let me play hardball.
13: They won't let you play hardball?
20: No.
13: Oh, well, maybe when you're a little bit older, you can play hardball, huh? That be all right?
20: No, I want to play next year.
13: Next year? Well, maybe you can get around to it. Anything else that you boys and girls, you quiz kids, can think about that you'd let your children do? Well, Stephen, you seem to be full of them. What would you like to...
20: My mother and daddy won't buy a puppy.
13: Oh, you want a puppy, too. So, well, I think maybe we've gone far enough. How about you, Donna?
21: My mommy don't want Cody down in their cellar.
13: Oh, and you've got...
21: give him away.
13: Oh, that's too bad. You're going to give Pody. That's your puppy, isn't it, Donna? We talked about Pody before. Well, that's too bad now. We'll have to see if we can't do something about Pody. And how about you, Jackie? You got something else in your mind? No? You just thought about it. Better not talk about it, huh? Okay. Well, let's go to another question. You know, some of the children I know say that they like to spell. That spelling is their favorite subject in school. So let's see which of you can spell these words. Now, I'm going to give you the words, and you raise your hands and tell me if you can spell them. The word is love. All right, Stephen.
20: L-O-V-E.
13: All right, now here's our next word. That's right, L-O-V-E. The next word is mother. Oh, we can all spell that. Well, I think Maureen will let you spell mother.
21: M-O-T-A-T-R.
13: That is correct. And now, who can spell remember? Well, Stephen, your hand is up. You spell it.
21: R-E-M-B-E-R.
13: Oh, I don't think that's quite right. Who can spell remember? Who can spell remember? Anybody else want to take a chance? You want another chance, Stephen?
20: No.
13: No?
20: Dad, I can't get anything.
13: We started out pretty well. Well, it looks like we'll have to go down on that remember. You want me to spell it for you?
20: No.
13: No? You don't want it spelled? Well, I'll spell it anyway. R-E-M-E-M-B-E-R. Remember. That's the big word there. Well, now, boys and girls sometimes like to bring insects to school, and they put them in a box so they can watch them. Now, if you had a caterpillar in a box at school, what do you think you should put in the box for the caterpillar to eat? Alan?
20: Grass.
13: Grass is good. Is there anything else? Anybody think of anything else a caterpillar would like to eat? Well, where do you see caterpillars? Donna? On leaves. That's right. That's a good answer, too. All right. Now, what do you think that you would give a spider to eat? Oh, Jackie.
20: Flies.
13: Flies. That's right. Other insects of any kind. Now, who in the Bible was hidden in the bulrushes when he was a tiny baby? All right, Stephen?
20: Moses,
13: that's right. And he was hidden in the bulrushes, and then he was found later on. All right, now we're going to ask you about the months. You all know about the months, don't you, boys and girls? We know that this is the month of October. But how many other months can you name? All right, Jackie?
20: I can name them all.
13: Can you?
20: Mm-hmm.
13: All right, what do you start?
20: January, February, March, April, May, June, July, August, September, October, November, December.
13: You really did. All right, Donna, what do you have to say about them?
21: I can name them all.
13: You can name them all, too. Well, all right, we'll give you a chance to name them all, too.
21: January, February, March, May, June, May. April.
13: That's right, we left out April. Want to do another one?
21: May, June,
13: May.
21: Right. August, September, October, no. November, December.
13: Hooray, I think that's well. I think all of you maybe can name them all, can't you? We've named them now, so we'll go to something else. Well, you know, when I was a little boy, I used to have to learn poems by heart. And I'll bet some of you boys and girls know them, too. I'm going to give you the first lines of the poetry, and I want you to recite some more of it. And I think you can do that because the first poem is Old King Cole Was a Merry Old Soul. All right, Stephen.
20: And my old soul was he blew for his crust and he blew for his bowl and he...
13: Well, now, wait a minute. We're getting a little bit mixed up there. You want to start all over again, Old King Cole?
20: Old King Cole's a merry old soul, merry old soul was he.
1: He calls for his pipe, and he calls for his bowl, and he calls for his fiddler tree.
13: Oh, all right, that's well. Finally, finally came around there. Now, here's another one. The friendly cow, all red and white. Well, I guess, Stephen, you're going to have to be our poetry expert tonight. You tell me this one, too.
1: The friendly cow, all red and white, I love with all my heart. She gives me cream with all her might to eat with apple tarts.
13: Exactly right. And
1: she wanders lowing here and there, but yet she cannot stray. All through the pleasant open air, the pleasant light of day. And blown by all the winds that pass and wet by all the showers. She walks among the meadow grass and eats the meadow flowers.
13: Well, that's wonderful.
1: That was last month's school poem.
13: That was last month. Oh, I see. Well, you certainly knew it, and you knew every verse of it, too. Yes, sirree. And now we're going to another question here. I'll bet you children know some other poems by heart, too. Would anybody like to recite one? Anyone that they'd know? All right, Donna, let's try you.
2: No, Miss Mother, I sat on the top, painted her curls away. And all came a great big spider and sat down beside her and frightened Mother Miss Muffet away.
13: I think we all know that one, and that was swell. Anybody else here? How about you, Alan?
22: Windy Nights.
13: You know that one?
22: Mm-hmm.
13: Can you recite it?
22: Mm-hmm.
13: Go ahead.
22: Windy Nights by Robert Louis Stevenson. Whenever the moon and stars are set, whenever the wind is high, all night long in the dark and wet, a man goes riding by. Late in the night when the fires are out, why does he gallop and gallop about? Whenever the trees are crying aloud and chips are tossed at sea, by on the highway low and light, by at a gallop he goes, by at a gallop he goes, and then by at a gallop he comes back again.
13: Well, all right, Jackie, and how about you?
23: My Shadow by Robert Louis Stevenson. I have a little shadow that goes in and out with me, and what can be the use of him is more than I can see. He is very, very like me from the heels up to the head, and I see him jump before me when I jump into my bed. The funniest thing about him is the way he likes to grow. Not at all like proper children, which is always very slow. For he sometimes shoots up taller like an india rubber ball, and he sometimes gets so little that there's none of him at all. He hasn't got a notion of how children ought to play, and can only make a fool of me in every sort of way. He stays so close beside me, he's a coward, you can see. I think shame to stick so close to nursie as that shadow sticks to me. One morning very early, before the sun was up, I rose and found the shining dew on every buttercup, but my lazy little shadow, like an errant sleepy head, had stayed at home behind me and fell fast asleep in bed.
13: Well, that is wonderful. Well, I'm afraid we'll have to declare recess time again, kids, and time again for Leon Kelly to take over.
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13: All right. Thank you, Leon. And now we're going to go on to our final question session. Incidentally, I didn't know whether any of the rest of you had any more poems you wanted to recite or not. That was good. Well, Stevie, you did say one, and Donna, you said one. Anybody else want to say any there? We'll only give you one apiece. All right. Well, now, you boys and girls probably played a lot of baseball during the summer vacation. I wonder if you can name some of the positions you might play on a baseball team. Can you, Stephen?
1: First base, second base, shortstop, center field, left field, right field, catcher, pitcher, and third baseman.
13: All right, I think that's it. Anybody think of anything? Donnie, you have some more to say about
24: batter.
13: A batter. He's pretty young. Yes, sir. He sure is. Anybody else got anything to say about baseball? Oh, well, all right. We took care of the baseball players in good shape there, I think. Now, I think this question is awfully hard for little tots like you, but maybe you can surprise me by answering it. Can you tell me what makes day and night? In other words, why is it light outside during the day and dark at night? Stephen?
1: Because when the sun comes out of day and the moon comes out at night, and the sun, I don't know what it is, but the moon makes the moon stay in at night. I mean, it's day.
3: Well, we got to start on that. Can anybody go any deeper into that question, Jackie?
23: The sun stands still while the world goes around. At daytime, the sun happens to hit this part of the land. And at nighttime, it is hitting some other part.
3: Well, that is a wonderful explanation. Now, we're going to continue. Who knows how long it takes the Earth to turn all the way around once? Right, Alan?
4: 24 hours.
3: That's right, 24 hours. Exactly right. Now, of course, all of us children want to grow up healthy and strong, so can you tell all the other children listening in what things a boy or girl should do to be healthy? Donna?
5: Sit up tall in school.
3: That's a good idea. Sit up tall in school. I think that's fine. Stephen?
1: Eat as much as you can and sleep and get a lot of fresh air and play around so get a lot of energy.
3: A lot of energy. You need that, Jackie. Yeah. That's fine.
23: Get 10 or 11 hours sleep.
3: That's swell. 10 or 11 hours sleep. Nothing better, Alan.
4: Don't drink beer or wine or coffee.
3: That's right. That's right. That is right. All right, Stephen.
1: Only drink tea.
3: Well, we won't say that. Anybody else got any good habits they want to bring up here? Donna, some more?
5: If you want to have strong teeth, you should drink milk.
3: That's right. That's exactly right. Jackie, some more?
23: Drink a lot of water, too.
3: That's very good. And Stephen, you have some more to add?
1: Brush your teeth.
3: Brush your teeth. All right, Alan?
4: Eat lots of fruits.
3: Lots of fruits. That's exactly right.
23: Do not eat candy in between meals. Eat fruit. It's better.
3: All right. Well, you know, I think you've told all those boys and girls out there how to be real healthy. Yes, sir. Now, one important way to stay healthy is to play outdoors in the fresh air. Let's pretend that you're playing a game of hide and seek and that you're it. You have to count up to 100 by tens before you can go to find the other children. Who can do it? All right, Stephen.
5: 5, 10, 15, 20, 25, 30, 30.
3: Whoa! 25, 25. Now, wait a minute. I said count up to 100 by tens.
1: 10, 20, 30, 40, 50, 60, 70, 80, 90, 100.
3: Okay, that 90 wasn't very loud in there, but that's right. All right, now suppose you have to count up to 50 by fives. All right, Jackie.
23: 5, 10, 15, 20, 25, 30, 35, 40, 45, 50, 50.
3: All right, that's good enough. I think we got that one in good shape. Now, a lot of authors who write books think that bunnies are cute and they use them as characters in their stories. How many rabbits can you name that you know about in stories? Jackie?
23: Bugs Bunny.
3: All right, that's one. Stephen?
1: Patrick Rabbit.
3: Patrick Rabbit?
1: Yeah, I got a storybook about it.
3: About Patrick, I'm not too sure. Well, let's have a couple more bunnies here. Donna?
5: Peter Rabbit.
3: Peter Rabbit, all right, and Ellen?
4: That's what I was going to say.
3: You were going to say Peter Rabbit. Well, that's the bell, and our school is over for today. Now, our judges, Mr. Clarence Durr of Williamsport High School and Mr. John McNichol of the Williamsport Sun, will have your report cards in just a minute. And while they're figuring out the scores, we're going to hear from a very special guest. It's my pleasure to introduce to you Dr. Paul E. Whitmire, superintendent of the Williamsport Schools. Dr. Whitmire.
6: Thank you for the privilege of being an observer at the first appearance of the Williamsport Quiz Kids. The National Quiz Kids program has always been a favorite radio program of mine. I'm sure that thousands of listeners to this broadcast will soon consider this their favorite local program. All of us will get much wholesome enjoyment from listening to our own boys and girls. However, being in the school field, I'm conscious of this program primarily as a tribute to our American system of education. Only in this country does every boy and girl have an opportunity to be educated and receive all the benefits which a good education implies. These weekly programs should constantly focus the attention of parents on the work of the schools and its teachers. Naturally, we're interested in not only these young people who have been chosen to be on the program tonight, but on the many others who are growing up in our community. The future of this country depends on the type of training and education we're willing to provide for them. Let us all agree that our chief occupation is to train our successors so that they will be able to do even a better job of handling the problems of this world than we have been able to do.
13: Thank you very much, Dr. Whitmire, for visiting our classroom today and helping our program get off to such a good start. And now, let's take a peek at the report cards. They show that as a group, you didn't miss any questions today. I think that's swell. And now, our winner is Stephen, and Jackie is our runner-up. Congratulations to you both and to all five of you, because all of you did such a wonderful job. I have gold-plated pins for you from Joe Kelly and the National Quiz Kids, making all five of you real honest-to-goodness quiz kids.
18: Under an adjusted scoring system, which will take their extremely young years into account, today's winner and runner-up will be back 3 weeks from tonight to compete with other weekly winners for the title of Quiz Kids of the Month. Next week, our five contestants will be drawn from the fourth, fifth, and sixth grades.
13: It's sure to be an interesting program, with the winner and runner-up going on to further competition to determine which Williamsport Quiz Kid gets a free trip to Chicago for an appearance on the National Quiz Kids program. So you'd better tune in the network program on this station next Sunday at 4 p.m. to see how the National Quiz Kids are doing.
18: And be sure to tune in Williamsport's own Quiz Kids program again next week at the same time.
13: Until then, this is Bud Burnt dismissing Williamsport's own Quiz Kids class. Goodbye, kids.
0: Goodbye.
18: 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The reason for this is simple. Manufacturers of fine wall decorations maintain expertly staffed design studios. The decorating problems of the American home are constantly studied there. Current trends in style and color are noted. The very best in traditional and contemporary designs are sifted, and all of this study is translated into wallpaper patterns, which will give a truly...
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10: Faster than a speeding bullet. More powerful than a locomotive. 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Look, up in the sky. It's a bird. It's a plane. It's Superman.
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25: Today, Superman suddenly and mysteriously struck down in midair while searching for Perry White, plummets into the dark ocean waters 2 miles off Metropolis Harbor, where now he is fighting desperately to keep himself afloat.
26: Oh, my arms are like lead. I can't even lift them. Oh, my strength is gone. Oh, what happened to me? I didn't see anything. I didn't hear anything. It, suddenly something stabbed through me and I was falling. Oh, I've got to get this cape off. Getting all tangled up in it. Ah, there. That's better. Now, if I could only lift my arms. Oh, oh no. It's hopeless. I'm afraid that this is the end.
18: Superman.
24: Say, this week, more than 1,000 young people are meeting in Chicago. Young people who deserve a special salute.
0: Right, because the 4-H Boys and Girls of America are now holding their National Congress. Yes, more than 1,000 young people from farms and villages are gathered representing 1,700,000 4-H Club members in all parts of the United States.
24: Not only the United States, but also Puerto Rico, Alaska, and Hawaii.
0: What's more, all of these boys and girls won the chance to go to Chicago because they excelled in health, leadership, cooking, farming, or some other 4-H project. These winners, as well as 4-Hers everywhere, are working together for equal training of head, heart, hands, and health. They've adopted the basic 4-H program to develop their talents so they'll be more useful to themselves and to their community.
24: Correct. So we send our congratulations and best wishes to the 4-H Congress in Chicago and to 4-H Club members everywhere. Good luck.
7: And now, the adventures of Superman.
8: In an effort to rid the city of Metropolis of a vicious and dishonest punchboard racket stealing nickels from school children and encouraging other harmful habits among them, Editor Perry White, newly elected mayor of Metropolis, accompanied by Lois Lane, visited the head of the racket, a man named Joe Solitaire, aboard his gambling ship anchored 3 miles offshore. Returning to shore, the launch in which they were riding was run down and cut in two by a speedboat acting under orders from Solitaire. Lois, an excellent swimmer, managed to reach the harbor, but Perry White was missing. Immediately, Clark Kent, in his true role of Superman, flew out over the ocean to search for him, but was suddenly and mysteriously struck down in midair. As we continue now, the scene is the Coast Guard patrol station in Metropolis Harbor. 3 Coast Guard cutters and 2 police launches are out searching for Perry White. As Lois Lane and Inspector Henderson, chief of the Metropolis Police Department, wait anxiously, one of the cutters, returning from the search, prepares to dock.
11: Never mind the bow line. Make her stern fast. Okay, good enough. Cross engines.
14: You better go back into the station, Miss Lane. This is no place for you.
15: No, please, Inspector. Whatever it is, good news or bad, I want to know about it.
11: Okay, that does it. Kill her. Don't touch the body until the police get a look at it.
15: Oh, Inspector.
14: Steady, Miss Lane.
11: I'll go up and get the inspector.
16: I'm right up here on the dock, Lieutenant.
11: Good. Be right up.
14: I remember. No hysterics.
15: Don't worry.
11: Inspector, we picked up a body about... Oh.
14: It's all right. This is Miss Lane of the Daily Planet. What about the body?
11: Oh, well, we picked it up about 2 miles out.
14: Yeah?
11: Man about 35, short, dark hair.
15: Inspector, that's the man who was running the launch. That isn't Mr. White.
14: Let's have a look.
11: Before you do, there's something else, Inspector.
14: What?
11: One of your boats fished it out of the water and asked us to bring it back. Yeah, get under the light. You can see it better.
14: What is it?
11: Looks like a cape of some kind. It's a bright red and there's a letter S on the back of it.
15: Oh, no. It can't be.
14: It can be what, Miss Lane?
15: Let me see it. Yes, it is. Why, this is Superman's cape.
14: What?
15: Yes, it's Superman's cape. I'm sure it is.
14: What would Superman's cape be doing?

0: Boy.
1: Union leaders predicted an early settlement. A metropolis. Coast Guard cutters and police launches have been searching the waters off Metropolis Harbor since 10 o'clock in a frantic effort to locate the body of Perry White.
2: Batman!
1: When a speedboat cut across the launch in which he and Lois Lane, Daily Planet reporter, were riding.
2: Wasn't he
3: killed, Robin?
1: Police Inspector Henderson reported a few minutes ago that the body of the man who had been operating the launch had been recovered, together with what has been identified as the familiar red cape belonging to Superman.
2: What was that?
3: Wait.
1: No explanation was given as to how or why Superman's cape happened to be floating almost 2 miles offshore. Keep tuned to this station for further development.
3: Turn it off, Robin.
2: What do you make of it?
3: Sounds like Superman's in trouble. Call Cliff down at the dock. Tell him to get the Batboat warmed up. I'll back the car out of the garage. And hurry, we've got to get down there and fast. Henderson said 2 miles east of the Channel Buoy, right, Robin?
2: Right.
3: Check the exhaust, will you? He seems to be running hot.
2: Cat says she's doing 50 knots.
3: No wonder. I want to get out there fast. Try the searchlight. If old Cliff put a new bulb in, I certainly hope he did.
2: Oh, he sure did. Look at that beam. Lights up the water for a mile.
3: Now, we're going to need it. It's black as a witch's heart out here tonight. That channel marker on my stern?
2: I'm dead on.
3: Okay. Set the light beam so it hits the water ahead of us. I'll slow down and we'll make wide circles. And now keep your eyes peeled.
2: For what?
3: Anything you see floating.
2: Well, look, if you're going to circle, I'll have to keep shifting the light.
3: Sure, but keep it in about the same position, dead ahead. And yell if you see anything. You take the starboard side and I'll take the port.
2: Okay. What are all those lights blazing over there?
3: That's the gambling ship. It's anchored beyond the 3 mile limit. It was their launch that was run down by the speedboat.
2: Say, I didn't quite get the drift of how Miss Lane and Mr. White happened to be in the launch. What was it?
3: Perry White was just elected mayor of Metropolis. He went out to the gambling ship to try to talk to Joe Solitaire, the bird who owns it, into clearing his punchboard racket out of the city.
2: Oh, and on the way back, the launch got clipped.
3: That's right.
2: Dirty business, maybe?
3: I don't know. One of Solitaire's men was running the launch. He was killed.
2: Could have been a rival gambling syndicate, or...
3: Hold it! Something up ahead there.
2: Where?
3: My side. Swing the light to the left. Easy. Easy. There, see it?
2: Yeah. What is it?
3: I don't know. Get the pike pole and come over on this side.
2: Right. Okay, I got it. Now, where's what you saw?
3: Well, we're coming up on it. See it?
2: Uh-huh. Looks like a big dead fish. No. No, it's a body.
3: Yes. Yes, you take the wheel. Let me have the hook.
2: All right. Here. Okay?
3: Uh-huh. Shift into neutral and throttle down.
2: Right.
3: Now break out a rope and tie a slip knot in it. No, wait, Robin. First, shift the searchlight so I can see what I'm doing. Get the beam right down alongside the boat.
2: We need another hand on board.
3: We haven't got another one, so move fast.
2: How's the light now?
3: Further down. Further. A little further.
2: Now
3: to the left, about 5 inches. That's it.
2: Good Lord, Robin. What's the matter?
3: Look. It's Superman.
4: We'll be back in a moment with the startling climax of today's exciting episode. Oh, keep listening.
5: Say, excitement is busting loose. Yes, the excitement of collecting things, especially when you collect those 24 pep photos of famous screen and sports stars. 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And how about the thrill of showing your friends each new photo? 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Correct. And every star is tops in the movie or sport world. For example, there's beautiful Joan Bennett of the United Artists Studios and Adolf Kiefer, the record-busting backstroke swimmer. Talk about collector's items. Not only that, you have more excitement in store. Yes, photo swap excitement. Because, of course, you want to trade your duplicates with friends and get different photos for your collection. And playing the game of photo swap packs every swap with thrills. Now, you can play photo swap anytime you carry with you two or more duplicate photos to swap. And here's how. When you meet a collector friend, you both pull out your spares and hold them face down in your hand. And here's what you say. Hey, photo swap? Yep. Then swap two off the top. Now, you expect.

0: exchange, sight unseen, the two top photos in your hand. That's PhotoSwap. Remember, all you need to play it are your prize photos from packages of PEP, those good flakes of crisp whole wheat. Mmm, PEP's so good at breakfast, you remember that taste all day. That's Kellogg's PEP, the sunshine cereal. Kellogg's PEP, the super cereal. Super as in Superman.
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2: Searching the dark ocean waters in their specially designed boat, Batman and Robin have found the limp body of Superman floating offshore. As we rejoin them now, they have just succeeded in slipping a rope under Superman's arms and are hauling him aboard.
3: Pull, Robin. Pull. Give it all you got.
4: Right.
3: Okay, hold it. I can grab him. Now, make the rope fast to it, Cleet, in case he slips out of my hands. Go ahead. I'll hold it.
4: Okay, she's back. Can you manage him alone?
3: I think so. Lay the stern cushion on the deck.
4: Right.
3: He's heavy, but we've got him up high enough so I can get a grip on him.
4: Now, the cushion's right behind you.
3: Okay, here he comes.
4: Oh, I never thought you'd make it.
3: Hand me a flashlight.
4: Here. Gosh, he looks awful.
3: I'm not interested in how he looks. Here, hold the light on him.
4: Like this?
3: Yeah, now quiet.
4: What is it, Batman?
3: It isn't good, Robin. I can't feel any pulse. I think he's dead.
2: Superman dead? No, it's impossible. Or is it? Something strange and mysterious struck him down in midair. Did it also have the power to strip him of life? Gang, nothing like this has ever happened to Superman before. So don't miss a single episode of this tense and exciting story if you want to know what actually did happen. Listen tomorrow particularly to find out if Batman is right. Tune in same time, same station for Chapter 4 of this thrill-packed, racket-busting story on The Adventures of Superman.
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0: Superman is a copyrighted feature appearing in Superman DC Comics magazine and is brought to you Monday through Friday at this same time by Kellogg's Pep, the super cereal. Say, are you a candy maker?
5: What do you mean? I'm an announcer, I hope.
0: Well, then you'd better announce to your family that you'd like someone to make you Rice Krispies Marshmallow Squares. 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Kellogg's Rice Krispies. 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
5: 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When do we eat?
0: Today. 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The quick, easy recipes right on the package of Kellogg's Rice Krispies. 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
6: 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The episode of Superman you just heard was first broadcast Monday, December 1st, 1947, titled Pennies for Plunder, 3 of 21. This episode of Superman originally aired Tuesday, December 2nd, 1947. Its title, Pennies for Plunder, 4 of 21.
7: Faster than a speeding bullet, more powerful than a locomotive, able to leap tall buildings at a single bound. Look, up in the sky. It's a bird. It's a plane. It's Superman.
8: Today, eat Kellogg's Pep, the super cereal. Super as in Superman.
0: Kellogg's Pep, the sunshine cereal. Kellogg's Pep, the super cereal, presents The Adventures of Superman.
2: Today, Superman, taken unconscious from the sea by Batman and Robin, lies limp and motionless in the bottom of the Batboat as his friends bend over him anxiously.
3: Hold a flashlight on him, Robin.
4: Right. How's that?
3: Good enough. Quiet now.
4: Well, Batman?
9: looks bad.
4: What do you mean?
9: I can't feel any pulse. Robin, I think Superman is dead.
0: Say, get out your pep photos of movie and sports stars. The photos you get as a prize, one in every package of Kellogg's Pep, the super cereal. Look at your photo of Peggy Ann Garner, the 20th Century Fox star. Notice how natural she looks. You might even think she was one of the crowd you go around with.
10: Right. Pep gives you candid camera-sized photos of 24 outstanding stars. Like Peggy Ann Garner and Dana Andrews starred in so many Sam Goldman movies. And the All-American halfback, Charlie Trippi.
0: In fact, you'll want to collect all 24 photos in this series, and fast. So trade your duplicate photos with friends. And here's the way to pack every swap with excitement. Yes, play Photo Swap. Later in the program, we'll show you how it's played.
10: And remember, you get a prize photo in every package of Pep. Those golden flakes of good whole wheat. Good? Why, Pep's so delicious in the morning, you wish you had a spoon for each hand.
0: That's Kellogg's Pep, the sunshine cereal. Kellogg's Pep, the super cereal. Super as in Superman.
1: And now, the adventures of Superman.
11: Aroused by a brutal attack on the elderly proprietor of a little candy store who had defied a gambling syndicate, Editor Perry White, newly elected mayor of Metropolis, swore he would rid the city of an evil punchboard racket by which school children were fleeced of their nickels and dimes and sometimes led into serious trouble. Accompanied by Lois Lane, girl reporter, White visited the boss of the racket, a soft-spoken, evil-looking man named Joe Solitaire, who had his headquarters on a palatial gambling ship anchored 3 miles offshore. After ordering the gambler to remove his punchboards from Metropolis, White and Lois started back to shore in a launch and were cut down in the darkness by a high-powered speedboat piloted by one of Solitaire's henchmen. An excellent swimmer, Lois managed to reach shore. Then, as Superman, Kent began a search for the gray-haired editor. But suddenly, high over the dark sea, he was mysteriously stricken. And, losing his power to stay aloft, he plunged down into the black water, where he lost consciousness. As we continue now, the famous Batman and Robin have found Superman and dragged him abroad their powerful, oddly shaped batboat, where young Robin holds a flashlight as Batman desperately applies artificial respiration to their unconscious friend.
12: One, two, three, out. One, two, three, in.
4: Any luck, Batman?
12: Not yet, Robin. One, two, three, out. One.
4: Jeepers, you've been working
12: two,
4: on him for about an hour.
12: Yeah, I know. And I can't understand it. I was sure nothing could happen to Superman.
4: That's what I always thought.
12: Wait a minute.
4: What's up?
12: I think... Yes. I can feel a pulse beat.
4: Are you sure?
12: It's very faint, but it's there all right. Yes, he's alive, Robin. He's alive.
4: Oh, boy, that's swell.
12: Quick, get a blanket from the cabin. We'll wrap him in it and rush him back to shore.
4: Right. One blanket coming up.
12: Oh. Step on it, chum. He's coming, too.
4: Half a sec.
13: What? Where?
12: No. Take it easy, Superman. Don't try to talk yet.
13: Oh, Batman.
12: Right. Just take it easy now.
4: Here you are. Two blankets, warm and woolly.
13: Good. Robin.
4: Hi, old-timer.
12: Come on, son. Help me cover him.
4: All right. Oh. Boy, did you give us a bad moment, Superman.
12: And how?
13: What happened?
12: That's what we want to know. A Coast Guard cutter found your cape floating in the harbor. Then we came out here and found you.
4: Yeah, and you were out like a light, too. No pulse, nothing.
12: What happened to you?
13: I don't know, Batman.
12: No idea at all?
13: No, I suddenly lost my strength when I... Great Scott, now I remember. I was looking for Perry White. Has he been found?
12: Not yet.
13: Oh, great heavens, I've got to get up.
12: Well,
13: help me, please.
12: Well, all right.
4: Oh. Catch him, Batman. He's going to fall.
13: Oh, I've got him. But what's the matter with me?
12: I don't know. Get you to a hospital and find out. Robin, start the motor.
13: No, wait. I've got to find Perry White. Just hold me up a minute till I get my strength back.
12: Look, Superman, you've got to face facts.
13: Oh.
12: Mr. White's been missing for several hours. We've combed these waters, and so have the Coast Guard and the Marine Police, and there's no sign of him. I'm afraid White's been drowned.
13: Oh, no, no, no. Don't say that.
4: It's the only answer.
13: No, I won't believe it until I see him. I've got... Oh, what's the matter with me? All my strength is gone.
12: Look, we've got to get you to a hospital.
13: No,
12: Robin, get this tub underway fast.
4: Aye, Skip.
13: Look, hospitals aren't for me, Batman. I don't get sick as ordinary people do.
12: Well, there's something wrong with you.
13: Yes, I know, something. Something queer and unexplainable struck me down while I was flying over the water out here.
12: What was it?
13: I don't know. But I've got to find out. Now, look. Tell Robin to head for the Coast Guard station in the harbor. I've got to... Got to... Oh.
3: Superman!
4: What happened, Batman?
3: He passed out again.
4: Holy cats, is he...
3: No, no, he's breathing all right. Got to get him ashore in a hurry. Give her all she's got.
4: Here we go. Full throttle.
14: Meanwhile, in the handsomely appointed stateroom of his palatial gambling yacht, the Lady Luck, which is anchored 3 miles out to sea beyond the jurisdiction of the law, Joe Solitaire, king of the punchboard syndicate, sits at a card table playing his favorite game, solitaire. Standing quietly behind him, as his deft, carefully manicured hands manipulate the cards, is his burly henchman, Muscles McGraw.
15: Black 8 on red 9... Diamond deuce on the ace. It's going all right. Everything's going all right tonight, Muscles. Everything.
16: I don't know how you can say that, boss, when that newspaper dame, Miss Lane, she didn't get drowned.
15: Perry White did. He was the one I wanted out of the way.
16: Yeah, I know, but...
15: You know how much we can take from punchboards, Muscles? Just from the punch boards in the candy stores near the schools?
16: How much, boss?
15: About 500,000 school kids in Metropolis. If each kid buys only one chance a week on a board, we pick up $25,000.
16: 25 G's a week?
15: Uh-huh. It's $1,300,000 a year. Now, if we can make each kid average 2 chances a week, our take will be over $2.5 million a year.
16: Wow. Then what we got to do is see that every candy store in Metropolis puts in more of our boards, huh, boss?
15: Right, Muscles. Now with our new reform mayor, Perry White, at the bottom of the ocean, we can do it. I'm counting on you to put the heat on the storekeepers to put in our boards. Make them understand they've got to sell the kids on taking chances.
16: Tell them they can win bicycles, huh?
15: Sure, bicycles, cameras, fountain pens, everything. Every once in a while, we'll print phony names and addresses of kids who supposedly won.
16: What a racket. Easy, like stealing from a blind man's cup.
15: See who that is, Muscles.
16: Okay, boss.
17: Hi, Muscles, old boy.
16: What do you want?
17: Want to see Joe Solitaire. That's what, out of my way.
16: Just a minute.
4: Who is it, Muscles?
16: That rich playboy, Billy Mayville.
4: I know what he wants.
16: What do you want, Mayville?
17: I want Joe to meet a friend of mine.
16: Yeah, what friend?
17: This one, behind me, see?
16: Shh.
17: He's sleeping now. He can't talk.
16: Where? What? Holy mackerel. Hey, boss, come here, quick.
15: What is it, Muscles?
16: Look. Look on the floor.
17: Nice fella. We found him in the water. Picked him up on the way here in our boat. Who?
15: Great snakes. It's Perry White.
14: Their eyes literally popping from their heads. Joe Solitaire and Muscles McGraw stare down at the limp, dripping form of editor Perry White. Is he alive? We'll be back in a moment for the startling climax of today's episode. So keep listening.
18: Say, maybe there's somebody on the next block you want to meet, but you don't know just how to break the ice. Well, chances are you're both collecting those 24 pep photos of famous movie and sports stars. So why not try this? March right up to him and say, photo swap.
10: Then he'll say, yup. And after you swap 2 photos off the top, you're friends, all right. You'll both have a pack of fun collecting all 24 photos in this great series of movie and sports stars.
18: Remember, you get these candid camera-sized photos as an exclusive Pep prize. 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
10: 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Stars like Hedy Lamarr of United Artists Movies and George McAfee, the great halfback of the Chicago Bears.
18: Yes, sir. 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
10: Now, here's all you do. Carry with you the duplicates you want to swap.
0: Then, when you meet a collector pal, you both haul out your photos and hold them face down in your hand. Okay, here's what you say. Hey, photo swap?
18: Yup.
0: Then swap two off the top. Now you trade the two top photos in your hands. That's all there is to it. You swap photos. You get two other photos for your collection.
18: Now be sure you get your photo from every package of Pep, those catchy flakes of good whole wheat. And be sure you have a good grip on yourself at breakfast so you don't gobble up your Pep in gulps. It's that delicious.
0: That's Kellogg's Pep, the sunshine cereal. Kellogg's Pep, the super cereal. Super as in Superman.
1: And now, back to the adventures of Superman.
14: At the threshold of the private stateroom on his gambling yacht, Joe Solitaire and his henchman, Muscles McGraw, stare down at the wet, limp body of Perry White, new mayor of Metropolis, whose death they had planned earlier that evening. Billy Mayville, a wealthy playboy, smiles happily as he explains.
17: Johnny Saw and me, we were coming out here to play roulette in our boat, and we see this fella in the water, so we pull him aboard.
16: He's alive, boss.
15: You sure, Muscles?
16: Yeah, I'm sure.
17: Of course he's alive.
15: Tell me, Mayville, who else was on your boat?
17: Nobody. Just me and Johnny.
15: I see. Do you know who this man is?
17: Nope. Haven't the slightest idea. Look, Joe, me and Johnny want to play a little roulette, see? You take care of this poor fella, huh?
16: You bet we will, and huh?
15: Shut up, Muscles. Of course, Mr. Meagle. You run along and have a good time. We'll take care of this fellow.
17: That's fine. Thank you very much, Joe, old boy. I knew I could depend on you.
16: Boy, ain't it lucky the cops didn't find him.
15: Yes, this was a break. Bring him into my cabin, Muscles. We've got a finishing job to do.
14: Swiftly, Solitaire's burly henchman lifts the unconscious Perry White and carries him into the cabin. Then the gambler closes and locks the door behind them. A stroke of fate has delivered the gray-haired mayor, saved from a watery grave, back into the hands of his assassins. What possibly can save Perry White now?
0: And remember, for breakfast, it's Kellogg's Pep.
1: For excitement, the adventures of Superman.
0: Superman is a copyrighted feature appearing in Superman DC Comics magazine and is brought to you Monday through Friday at this same time by Kellogg's Pep, the super cereal. Say, are you a candy maker?
5: What do you mean? I'm an announcer, I hope.
0: Well, then you'd better announce to your family that you'd like someone to make you Rice Krispies Marshmallow Squares. 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Kellogg's Rice Krispies. Sure, that very same breakfast cereal is doubling for candy in a terrific way.
5: I'm for it. When do we eat?
0: Today. 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The quick, easy recipes right on the package of Kellogg's Rice Krispies. 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
1: 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The story you are about to hear is true. Only the names have been changed to protect the innocent.
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2: Dragnet, the documented story of an actual crime. For the next 30 minutes, in cooperation with the Los Angeles Police Department, you will travel step by step on the side of the law through an actual case from official police files. From beginning to end, from crime to punishment, Dragnet is the story of your police force in action.
7: It was Sunday, November 22nd. It was chilly in Los Angeles. We were working a day watch out of burglary detail. My partner's Ben Romero. The boss is Thad Brown, chief of detectives. My name's Friday. It was 9:35 a.m. when we got to 5918 Canyon Cove, the home of Marla Hutchins.
8: Yes.
9: Miss Marla Hutchins?
8: I'm Miss Marla Hutchins.
7: We're police officers, ma'am. This is Sergeant Romero. I'm Sergeant Friday, Central Burglary.
8: Come in.
7: Thank you.
8: Betty told me she called you.
9: Your name?
10: Yes, I'm Betty Gregg. I called you.
7: I wonder if you could tell us what happened, please.
8: Dr. Arthur Schulte was treating me for headaches I have. Took my mink coats and my jewelry.
7: Mm-hmm. Do you have a list of what's missing?
8: Betty will have a list of what's missing.
10: Here, I've written down everything I think's gone.
9: Thank you.
7: Well, why do you say it was this Dr. Schulte, is that right?
10: Yes.
7: Why do you say it was him that took the things, Miss Hutchins?
8: He did it. I know he did it.
10: The doctor was the only other person in the apartment, officer.
9: When was this?
10: Last night.
7: What time was the doctor here last night?
10: It's about 8. I heard him leave later, about 9:15.
7: Is that right, Miss Hutchins?
8: Yes, that's right.
7: Well, could the apartment have been entered without either one of you knowing it?
10: No, sir. The back entrance is double-latched, and no one could have broken in the front way. My room's right beside the front door, and I would have heard.
9: You told us on the phone that this Dr. Schulte was middle-aged, dark, close to 5'11", stocky, and wears a goatee.
10: Yes.
9: No other distinguishing features. Is that correct?
10: Yes, sir.
9: How about his clothes, where he was dressed?
10: He was about average. Had on a gray suit the last time we saw him.
9: Thank you.
10: You know who he is?
9: We'll find out.
7: What kind of treatment were you taking from Dr. Schulte, Miss Hutchins?
8: We call it Hypnotherapy for my headaches.
7: Mm-hmm. And last night, the same thing?
8: Yes.
7: Or anything different from his previous visits?
8: I was very nervous. He made me take 3 sleeping capsules and I went to sleep. And she was still sleeping this morning when I went in and found everything in the dressing table all over the floor.
7: I see. Have you known this Dr. Schulte long, Miss Hutchins?
8: About 4 months.
7: Did you meet him at a party, maybe?
8: No, I was a student of his.
7: But where was this?
8: At a small college in Hollywood. He was the head of the school. He was a teacher, too.
9: Do you have the name and address of the college?
8: Betty can give it to you. It's in my desk.
7: Are you still a student there?
8: No. I don't take the course. I stopped.
7: Mm-hmm.
8: College was closed. That's when he came here to treat me for my headaches.
9: How did he start giving you these treatments, Miss Hutchins?
8: One day in his lecture, I fainted. Took me to his office and told me that pain was only a state of mind. State of mind.
7: Yes, ma'am.
8: My headache didn't bother me anymore. He said that relief would only be temporary if I didn't take regular treatments.
7: Well, did you see him regularly?
8: I saw him twice a week. Twice a week.
9: Always here?
8: At the college, then it closed. I don't know why. He telephoned and said he would continue here.
7: Well, where did you get in touch with him when the college closed?
8: I never did. He always called here.
7: Do you have any idea where he is now?
8: No, I just know that he's a thief.
7: Yes, ma'am.
10: Why don't you lie down, Miss Hutchins? You look tired.
8: All right.
9: Thank you, Miss Hutchins.
7: Yes, ma'am. Thank you very much.
8: All right.
10: Would you gentlemen like some coffee?
7: Oh, Ben?
9: I could sure use some.
7: Well, it would be very nice, miss. Thank you.
10: Officer.
7: Yes, ma'am.
10: If this man's just a common thief, the treatments he's been giving Miss Hutchins couldn't have been very good, could they?
7: She's still got the headaches, hasn't she? 11:50 a.m. We checked the apartment for physical evidence. There was nothing to indicate that the place had been broken into. We put in a call to Leighton Fingerprints to send a man out to check the closet and dresser. We completed the crime report, and Betty Gregg, the maid, gave us the name and address of Dr. Schulte's college, the Los Angeles College of Psychotherapeutics and Psychiatry at a Franklin Street number in Hollywood. Ben and I got out a teletype to Sacramento asking information on the chartering of the school that Dr. Schulte was supposed to have headed. We checked on Betty Gregg, the maid, and found that she was a Los Angeles girl. Parents still living in the city, she had a good reputation. 2:35 p.m., we went to the address where the college had been. It was a big brown clapboard house with several dormer windows facing the street. It was vacant. The front door was boarded up. A rental agency sign was stuck up on one of the pillars on the front porch.
9: Joe?
7: Hmm?
9: What room there? Must have been where they had classes. Rows of chairs nailed down, you see?
7: Yeah, let me look. Hmm. Yeah. I don't see any papers inside, no mail.
3: Hi.
7: Yeah.
3: My name's Tom Thompson. You interested in the place?
7: You the agent?
3: No, I just live next door. I'm a dry cleaner myself, but I sort of promised the real estate agent I'd keep an eye peeled, see if I could be of help if anyone came around chapel.
7: Uh-huh. Police officers, we're just checking.
3: Oh, is there something wrong? Somebody break in?
7: Did you live next door when this was a school here?
3: Yeah, that psychology bunch here about, 10 months, maybe less. I always thought it was kind of a shoestring operation.
9: How do you mean?
3: Oh, you know, not much dough. They're just making ends meet, no class, you know.
7: Always just adults?
3: Well, classes used to be mostly during the day I was at work. The wife used to tell me, though. No kids that she ever saw.
7: Did you know the man that ran the school?
3: No, but he was a middle-aged guy with a kind of a pointed beard. Had a pal, though, a younger guy. Never stopped to talk. They're pretty tight-mouthed guys, like I said. Why, what'd they do?
9: Routine investigation, Mr. Thompson.
7: Do you have any idea where they might be contacted now?
3: No. Real estate agent said they skipped without paying last month's rent for him. He's been trying to find them.
7: Mm-hmm. Do you remember their names?
3: Well, let's see. Wait a minute. The older guy, the guy with the beard, was named Schultz or something like that. I can't remember the young fellow, though, but... Hey, wait a minute. I got their door.
9: How's that?
3: I got their door. The agent let me have the front door. I'm building a patio porch in the back of my house, and the glass that I took out of the door has got the names lettered on it.
7: Well, that's fine.
3: Come on. I'll see if I still got it in the garage. It's right around here.
7: Okay.
3: A little chilly today, huh?
7: Yeah, a little.
3: Want to stand back? I don't want to hit you and open it.
7: Watch the door, Ben.
3: Yeah. Here we go. I like to keep a nice, neat garage.
9: Sure looks nice.
3: Oh, thanks.
7: Say, did these men live in the house, Mr. Thompson, or did they just use it for the school, you know?
3: Oh, best I know, just for classes. Like I say, they're pretty tight-lipped guys. Not very friendly, real quiet.
7: Mm-hmm.
3: Yeah, here it is. I got it.
7: Just leave it right there. We'll come over there. You won't have to move it. Let's see. Los Angeles College of Psychotherapeutics and Psychiatry. Dr. Arthur William Schulte.
3: Schulte.
7: DAA, PhD, SCD.
3: Well,
11: course, the Shultz.
7: Dr. Leo George Donaldson, DV, PhD, SCD.
9: Mm-hmm. I got it, Joe.
7: Okay, fine. We're much obliged, Mr. Thompson. Here's our card. If you hear anything regarding these men, we'd appreciate you calling us.
3: Oh, sure. I'd be glad to. Wait a minute. Here. Here's my card.
7: Oh?
3: Ideal Cleaners over in Ivar. If you get around that way, why, drop some stuff off. I'll see it gets special attention.
7: Well, thank you very much, Miss Thompson.
3: No, it's okay. I'm sure glad I didn't throw that glass away. Brother, look at all the letters after the names, eh? Wonder what it takes to get a lineup of degrees like that.
7: Paintbrush in about 10 minutes. 5 p.m. Ben and I drove back to the office. There was a report from Leighton Fingerprints. Nothing but the prints of the two girls had been found in the Hutchins apartment. We checked what information we had on Schulte and Donaldson through to the FBI on the teletype. A check of doctors registered with the Los Angeles County Medical Association and the American Psychiatric Association failed to turn up anybody named Dr. Schulte. We had our eye bureau and stats office make runs on Leo Donaldson and Schulte and a rundown on the reports where the burglar had posed as a psychologist. The stats office turned up a couple of dozen new suspects. We pulled the mug shots and headed for the Hutchins apartment.
9: Looks like something doing at the Hutchins apartment, huh?
7: Yeah, a lot of cruiser cars, huh?
9: Let's have a look.
12: Sorry, can't go in.
7: Sergeant Friday Romero, Central Burglary.
12: Oh, sure, Sergeant.
9: What's the trouble?
12: Girl named of Hutchins shot herself.
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7: Monday, November 23rd. During the morning, the coroner's office signed off Marla Hutchins' case. The verdict was that she had taken her own life. The police psychiatrist told us that probably the hypnotic treatments by Schulte had hastened her death. The information we'd received from the Medical Association told us that they had had complaints against the operation of the Schulte School. They had pointed out to us that it takes over 12 years in recognized medical schools to become a member of the American Psychiatric Association. Schulte had been mass-producing pseudo-psychiatrists in 8 weeks. 1:40 p.m., we met with Captain Fulton.
13: School was a phony. Degrees and diplomas sold to anybody who had cash.
7: Yeah.
13: They're not operating anymore?
9: We checked that out. They're gone.
13: Well, here's the answer to your teletype to Sacramento.
7: Thank you.
13: Gives details on the application for the school to Schulte. He's listed as founder and dean. Donaldson has listed as staff. There are no addresses other than the Franklin Street number there.
7: Mm-hmm. Anything else?
13: A month ago, Leo Donaldson opened courses of instruction in Los Angeles under the title of California Physicians College of Psychiatry, 781 South Hill Street.
9: Schulte associated with him?
13: No. Have any idea where Schulte is?
7: No, we don't, but we're looking. We've got the support of the medical people to push a bunco charge for the operation of the old school.
13: Donaldson should be able to give you a lead on Schulte.
9: Figures he might be in contact. Looks like they actually ran the school together, even though Schulte was legally responsible.
7: And Ben and I have an idea on how maybe we can find out.
13: How's that?
7: We thought one of us could make a pitch to Donaldson, see if he'd sell a degree from the new school. Get evidence to support a bunco warrant and check at the same time to see if Donaldson has contact with Schulte.
13: Well, I'll let the bunco detail know we're trying. You think you can do it?
7: I can try.
13: You know anything else about Donaldson's courses?
7: No, that doesn't bother me.
13: How come?
7: Neither does Donaldson. In trying to get Schulte through his former associate, Leo Donaldson, we again contacted the Medical Association. They furnished us with the name of Ralph Morse, a graduate of the Franklin Street School, who had since been killed in an auto accident. Tuesday, 11:30 a.m., Ben and I got to 781 South Hill Street, a seven-story office building in the heart of the Los Angeles business district. The directory in the lobby listed the California Physicians College of Psychiatry for rooms 214 and 216. Ben waited outside in the car. I took the elevator up.

0: Yes, may I help you?
1: Dr. Donaldson?
0: I'm Dr. Leo Donaldson. May I be of assistance?
1: Well, my name is Frank Ditton. I wanted to ask about the curriculum here.
0: Well, we've just opened, Mr. Ditton. We're not quite ready to start classes. You understand this is very advanced instruction. Most of our students will have had considerable background in psychiatry.
1: Oh. Well, a friend of mine, Dr. Morse, said that he was sure I'd be a good student for you.
0: Dr. Morse?
1: Mm-hmm.
0: I'm not sure I place him.
1: Well, he was one of your students at the Franklin Street School. Said that Dr. Schulte knew him quite well.
0: Oh, yes, I remember. Brilliant man. How's he getting along?
1: He was killed in a car collision.
0: Oh, that's too bad.
1: Well, frankly, what I was interested in is being able to take over his practice. Could I get the same deal he got?
0: I think so, Mr. Ditton. What'd you have in mind?
1: Well, take some courses and get a degree. I worked with Morse for a while. I can set up a clinic. He did okay. I figure maybe I can, too.
0: Well, here's a list of the courses we'll offer.
1: Thank you.
0: We'll go over it together, and you can indicate what sphere of study you'd like to undertake.
1: Mm-hmm. Does Dr. Schulte teach any of these courses?
0: No, he doesn't. Now, the first semester will include painless and drugless childbirth, practical and applied psychology, autosuggestion, prenatal suggestion.
1: Yeah. Well, look, Dr. Donaldson, straight practical and applied psychology is the specialty that I want.
0: See?
1: What degree do I get and how much will it cost?
0: Well, the least expensive is a doctor of psychotherapy at $450. A doctorate of philosophy and psychology is $500.
1: Mm-hmm.
0: For all purposes, if you can afford it, Mr. Ditton, is a doctorate of science. That's
1: $800. Oh.
0: That course was $1,000 at the Franklin Street School.
1: Yeah. Well, I don't know. That's a lot of money. I guess I have to have it, though. I wonder if you'd take a check now.
0: Certainly. You understand what a tremendous advantage these degrees are to the professional man who, for one reason or another, may never have had a chance to get a college diploma.
1: Mm-hmm. Well, the course is very hard.
0: You look like an intelligent man, Mr. Ditton. I'm sure you'd have no difficulty.
1: All right. Well, say, look, Doctor, I live out in Van Nuys now, and I'm working 3 days a week at the present time. It's going to be pretty tough to get downtown here. Do I have to be here every day?
0: Since it's the diplomas most of our students are interested in, we have, on occasion, made exceptions in cases like yours.
1: Well, I'd appreciate that.
0: We could possibly, in the case of a doctorate of science, present you with your diploma in advance of you taking the course, and you could launch into private practice at once and take the course whenever it suited you.
1: Well, I couldn't ask for a better deal.
0: Everything's mentioned in this catalog, and the forms are in the back. Now, why don't you sit down right there?
1: Oh, thank you very much. And rules and regulations. No books are required of students. Well, that's a break, huh?
0: We lecture a little differently from some colleges, and therefore we've dispensed with texts because we feel they tend to confuse the data.
1: Mm-hmm. When I take the course, who will be my instructor?
0: I will.
1: Well, Morse talked a lot about Dr. Schulte. Does he teach any of the classes?
0: No, Dr. Schulte was associated with me in the operation of the Franklin Street School, but is not the staff member of the California Physicians College of Psychiatry.
1: Well, I was just wondering, if I paid extra, could I get some classes with him? Morse said that he picked up a lot of useful information from Schulte. He's a fellow with a goatee, isn't he?
0: Yes, that's right. Well, truthfully, I have no idea where Dr. Schulte is presently located.
1: Oh, I understand. Now, this one regulation here.
0: Yes?
1: No student will be admitted who cannot show documentary proof of the successful completion of secondary school work.
0: High school? You can understand that, can't you, Mr. Ditton?
1: How do you mean?
0: Well, there are certain minimum academic standards we must observe.
1: Yeah.
0: In order to maintain the quality of our degree.
1: Dr. Donaldson accepted my check to the amount of $800. I asked for a receipt, and he filled out a blank doctorate of science degree, which he carefully lettered with the name Frank Ditton and signed himself as dean. I arrested Donaldson, and Ben and I took him in for booking. 1 p.m. We received a long teletype from Washington. Arthur Schulte had a record of arrests and convictions back east. It started with a conviction 16 years ago for the interstate transportation of pornographic motion pictures. The record gave us no known addresses, but important in the information was the fact that Schulte had originally been trained and had worked at being a projectionist in movie theaters. In the M.O. was the notation that he'd been known to take up his old occupation when sought by authorities. 1:35 p.m., we contacted the local office of the Motion Picture Projectionist Union, where they told us that they had placed an Arthur Schulte in the booth of one of the Main Street newsreel houses on Sunday. That was the day before. 2:30 p.m., the Crescent Theater was buried between two bars and advertised an hour of newsreels and short subjects for 20 cents.
2: Where's the manager?
3: I'm him. Can we talk to you a minute, police officers?
2: What?
3: I say we're police officers. We'd like to talk to you.
2: Nobody here to take over. Why don't you come in and I can open the booth door here and talk?
3: Okay. Right around the back, I guess, here, Ben.
4: Yeah, thanks.
3: Where is he? Hey, mister.
2: Okay. What's the trouble, officers?
3: Do you have a man by the name of Schulte working here?
2: That's right. Projectionist isn't working right this minute, though. Comes on duty at 4. It's an hour.
3: All right. I wonder if you'd take a look at this description, please. There you are.
2: 5'11". Man working here is clean-shaven, no goatee. Outside that, sounds the same.
4: Mm-hmm. Any idea where he lives?
2: No, I don't.
3: Well, we'll have to wait for him here.
2: All right. Wait a minute.
5: This one?
2: Where do you want to wait? Inside?
3: Well, I think we'd rather stay up in the projection booth if it's all right.
2: Up the steel stairs there on the right. Tell Pete Eigen. He's the man up there now. I said it was okay.
3: All right. Don't say anything to him when he gets here, will you, sir?
2: I won't, officer.
3: Right. Come on, Ben. Yes, this way. It's a long climb, huh?
4: Yeah, it is. Right up there.
3: Oh, yeah. This must be it. Yeah. Hey, mister! Mister!
6: Yeah?
3: Police officers.
6: Anything wrong?
3: We're going to have to wait here. The manager said it was okay.
6: Wait for what?
3: We want to talk to your relief man.
6: You mean the doc?
4: You know him?
6: Well, just since yesterday.
3: Why do you call him the doc?
6: Well, you know, speaks kind of fancy for a projectionist. What do you do?
3: Oh, we just like to talk to him.
6: Okay, you know, the guy doesn't come on for about an hour.
3: Yeah, they told us.
6: You want to look at the picture? You can both sit by the observation port on the film safe, sir.
4: Yeah, thanks.
3: Yeah, sit over here, Ben. Is this all right here?
6: Yeah, that's fine.
4: Huh. Well,
3: what's the matter?
4: I've seen this newsreel.
1: 5:45 p.m. Schulte was nearly 2 hours late. Ben and I were worrying about whether somehow he'd been tipped.
4: Usual for a man to be this late for a shift.
6: Not in a house like this. Bigger house would be different. The way it is with a doc being late like this just costs the boss a couple of bucks.
3: How do you mean?
6: I got more dough. I'm over my maximum hours. If the old guy'd stay away long enough, I'd be on golden.
3: Golden? What's that?
6: Yeah, double and a half time. The boys in the business call it golden time.
3: Oh.
6: Most dough you can get is double golden. You get that working over maximum number of hours after midnight on a Sunday.
3: Uh-huh.
6: That's double golden. Never happened to me, though.
4: How do you stand?
6: What do you mean, the money?
4: Nah, the noise.
6: You get used to it. Don't pay any attention after a while.
3: Don't you get tired of hearing the same soundtrack over and over?
6: No, you just know it's there. It never registers what they're saying, I mean. Just if it stops when it shouldn't. Get used to it over the years.
4: You've been doing this long?
6: 11.
3: It's a long time.
6: Excuse me. I gotta make a switch over.
3: What'd you say?
6: I said I gotta make a switch over.
3: I've been watching you do that all afternoon. How do you know when to turn the other projector on?
6: Marks on the film, up in the right corner on the screen. Usually a black dot. Look through the window.
3: Look, Ben, right here.
6: Mm-hmm. The first dot tells me to start the other projector. When the second dot hits, I cut this one, turn on the other one. Now watch.
3: Okay.
6: See, the first one.
3: Uh-huh.
6: Now the second dot, see?
3: Uh-huh.
4: Smooth. You never know the difference.
6: Simple stuff. People never seem to notice the switches. Just a minute. Hi, Doc. A little late.
7: Sorry, overslept.
4: Your name, Schulte?
7: That's right.
3: Police officers, we'd like to talk to you.
7: I have to go to work.
4: It'll wait.
3: You want to go downstairs?
7: All right.
3: This way. All right, this will be fine right here. You say your name is Schulte, Arthur William Schulte?
4: That's correct. Ever been known by any other name?
7: Why?
3: Do you operate a school called the Los Angeles College of Psychotherapeutics and Psychiatry during the past year?
7: I'm not saying anything.
4: Where are you living, mister?
7: I'm not saying anything.
3: Let me see your identification.
7: Here, my wallet.
3: All right.
4: No, you hold it. See, open that part there.
8: All right, take out the card. New Union card. Old ticket stubs. Social Security card.
1: That second thing there behind the cash. Yeah, let's try that folded piece of paper there.
8: It's just a bill.
1: Mm-hmm. What is it, Joe?
3: It's a bill. Milliken Hotel. Let's go.
1: We drove to the Milliken Hotel, about 6 blocks from the theater in the same Skid Row district. We got the key from the room clerk and went up to Schulte's room. It looked like any dingy hotel room. A small footlocker sat at the end of the bed in the baggage stand. 2 suitcases were over by the closet, and sitting on the floor alongside the bureau were 2 waist-high stacks of books.
4: You got the key to the small trunk?
8: I don't have to submit to this.
1: Let's open it up.
8: Open it yourself. Here's the key.
1: All right. Coats.
4: I'll check the rest of the room, Joe.
1: All right. This your property, Doctor?
8: I'm not saying anything.
4: Just clothes, regular stuff, and bureau. Mm-hmm.
1: How about those suitcases over there?
4: I got them.
1: What do you got?
4: How about this?
1: It's a cigar box. It's taped shut. What's inside, Doctor?
8: Nothing you'd be interested in.
4: I'll open it, Joe.
1: Schulte? Bracelets, rings, matched earrings. Fit our stolen property reports.
8: These were gifts.
4: People say you took them.
8: They're sick. I've done them a lot of good. They know. They thank me this way.
1: Yeah.
8: People I get these things from, they know I've helped them.
1: The way you helped Marla Hutchins.
9: The story you have just heard was true. Only the names were changed to protect the innocent.
10: Arthur Schulte, free on bail pending trial, died of natural causes on June 15th in Fresno, California. Leo Donaldson was tried and convicted of grand theft and served a term prescribed by law in the state penitentiary.
11: And now, here is our star, Jack Webb.
1: Thank you. When the rookie policeman becomes a full-fledged member of the department, one of the first things he becomes aware of is the time-worn tradition of the peace officer. He has pride in the men he works with. Pride in his job. The men who make Fatima take great pride in their job. They, too, uphold a tradition. The Fatima tradition of quality. 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And pack after pack, they're extra mild. 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Compare Fatima with other long cigarettes. 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
9: Ladies and gentlemen, the Chief of Police of the City of Los Angeles, W.H. Parker.
12: The Los Angeles Police Department awards this citation of merit to Dragnet for its authentic portrayal of cases from the files of this department, bringing great credit to the Los Angeles Police Department and its officers, and enhancing the prestige of law enforcement generally among its millions of listeners.
1: Thank you, Chief Parker.
10: You have just heard Dragnet, a series of authentic cases from official files. Technical advice comes from the Office of Chief of Police W.H. Parker, Los Angeles Police Department.
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14: 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You've just heard an episode of Dragnet, which originally aired Thursday, October 12, 1950, 76 years ago today. Its title? The Big Quack. Here's an episode of Calling All Cars, which originally aired Tuesday, October 12, 1937, 89 years ago today. Its title, The Two-Edged Knife.

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1: Santa Clara Sheriff's Office calling all cars. Attention all Santa Clara Sheriff's cars to broadcast 203. Be on the lookout for a man described as heavyset, athletic build, broad shouldered, age 20 to 25 years. This man is wanted for questioning by sheriff's officers. That's all.

officers of the law would be badly handicapped in their war against crime if they had to fight it out with ancient, obsolete flintlock guns. They must have the very best, the most modern, most efficient of equipment, and that includes gasoline. It is therefore a highly significant fact that more police cars, fire engines, ambulances, and other emergency equipment are powered by Rio Grande cracked gasoline wherever it is sold than any other brand. When the officials of 30 leading cities and counties of California not only recommend but specify the exclusive use of Rio Grande cracked, they are not experimenting. They passed through the experimental stage long ago when they tested all the various makes. They decided on this superior motor fuel because Rio Grande is the only gasoline which has all the qualities absolutely essential to peak emergency performance. The same never-caught-napping getaway, unfaltering acceleration, greater reserve power, minimum cost mileage, and maximum speed which won the favor of officials have caught and held the loyal patronage of motorists by the thousands. If you have not done so, give Rio Grande cracked gasoline the chance to prove itself. It will repay you manyfold by always giving your automobile police car performance, a possession that means happier days for both your motor and your pocketbook. So do yourself a good turn by visiting your Rio Grande dealer tomorrow morning. Begin the wise habit of automatically asking for police car performance, Rio Grande cracked gasoline, the most highly recommended gasoline in the West.

0: The case you are to hear tonight was taken in the main from the confidential files of the office of the Sheriff of Santa Clara County. And we have asked Sheriff George W. Lyle to prepare a foreword for our program.
1: Occasionally, a person who is not an habitual criminal conceives what seems to him to be a foolproof crime, which he can commit without having to pay for it. Such is the case tonight in the story which has been selected for dramatization. It concerns the crime committed by a man whose previous record was clear. He failed to foresee, or at least to give value to the fact, that his act would bring more suffering to his own and the family of his victim than any amount of other trouble could bring them. Not only the criminal, but at least half a dozen other persons have had to pay for his crime of vengeance. He went into prison a stalwart man. He will come out, if he ever does, a broken and disillusioned old man who will know that crime does not pay.

In the dim watches of the night, as the stifling fog rolled across the Los Altos hills, a stealthy figure climbed the stone wall. Cautiously, he made his way across green carpeted lawn toward a small door. He opened it carefully, then cat-like stole silently to a room where a man and a woman lay sleeping. He paused to listen to the measured breathing of the sleepers. With fingers that trembled with excitement, he switched on a small lamp. In his hand, there gleamed the vicious two-edged blade of a knife. He struck.

0: I'm Sheriff Amy. I believe someone phoned for me from here.
1: She's upstairs. She died just after my aunt called.
0: Who is she?
1: My mother.
0: Oh, I'm sorry.
1: Come on, up this way. Auntie dear, this is the sheriff.
2: It's the room at the top of the stairs.
0: When did this happen?
2: Just a little while ago. We phoned you immediately.
0: I came over as soon as I could get dressed.
2: Right in here.
0: Good Lord. You are Mr. Regan?
3: Yes.
0: You'd better get medical attention at once. You're losing a lot of blood. Has a doctor been called?
3: Yes, a doctor's been called. It's too late now. She's dead.
0: Your wound, though?
3: I'm all right. It's only a flesh wound.
0: Looks like a pretty nasty cut.
2: Right in here, doctor.
4: Thank you very much. I'll see what can be done. Oh, good morning, Sheriff. What's the... Oh, I see. Oh, pretty bad cut, isn't it? Your wife, I presume?
3: Yes.
4: Too bad I couldn't have gotten here earlier. Too late now, though.
3: Yes, too late.
4: You're not so well off yourself. I'd better put a suture or two on that cut. Just sit over here. That's it. Now you can talk to the sheriff while I do this.
0: When did this happen, Mr. Regan?
3: Just a few...

0: Through, Doctor?
1: Just about.
0: Those your trunks, Mr. Egan?
2: Yes. We just arrived from Manila a few days ago. We're visiting my wife's sister here, Mrs. Buck.
0: Was she the one I met downstairs?
2: Yes.
0: Who was the young man?
2: That's my stepson, Charles Smith. He lives here with Mrs. Buck.
0: Oh, was it dark in here when you woke up?
2: No, the night lamp was on.
0: Oh, do you leave it on all night?
2: No. The man must have turned it on himself.
0: You say you're from Manila. Have any enemies there?
2: None that I know of. I don't believe I have an enemy in the world.
0: Well, I ask that because it seems such a strange attack. I doubt if a white man would use a knife just like that when they're on the floor. It's more the sort of a thing a Filipino would use.
2: No, I don't think it was a Filipino. He was heavyset, a large man. I chased him as far as the door. My wife was gurgling, moaning, and trying to speak. I turned and saw that she'd climbed out of bed and had taken a few steps toward the door. It was awful.
0: Is that how the bloody footprint came to be on the floor?
2: Yes, that was my wife's footprint. She started to fall, and I caught her and put her back on the bed. Mrs. Buck and I did all we could to stop the blood, but it was no use. I realized she was dying. I ran to the phone and called the doctor and your office.
1: All right, there you are. Now we can go downstairs.
0: You think Mr. Egan will be all right, Doctor?
1: Yes, if he takes it easy for a day or two and doesn't get too much excitement. I think it would be a good idea to let him rest a while now. Don't ask him too many questions.
0: All right. I'd like to question some of the others anyway.
2: Right in here, Sheriff. Doctor.
1: I'll be running along, if you don't mind. There's nothing more I can do here.
2: All right, Doctor. Thanks. Thanks a lot.
1: Take it easy now. Don't talk too much.
2: All right. I won't. Jane, Sheriff Emig wants to ask a few questions. I think I'll rest a bit, if you don't mind, Sheriff.
0: Not at all. And now, Mrs. Buck, was anything taken from the house, as far as you know?
3: No, there wasn't a thing touched. As far as we know, the man ran right out the same way he came in. I heard him run past my door just as I got out of bed after hearing the commotion in my sister's room.
0: Is that all you heard?
3: No. Just a moment after the man ran out, I heard a car start up in the driveway outside the house.
0: There's one thing certain. Whoever did this had a grudge against Egan and his wife.
3: Oh, I can't imagine who it could be.
0: I wonder if it would be an inside job. Now, that stepson of Mr. Egan's. He fits the description of the murderer.
3: Oh, he couldn't possibly do a thing like that.
0: He couldn't be nursing a grudge against his mother for divorcing his father and remarrying.
3: Not Charles. He never hated anyone in his life.
0: I wonder if you'd mind asking him to step in here a minute. I'd like to talk to him.
3: Not at all. He's right here in the hall. Oh, Charles.
4: Yes.
3: The sheriff wants to talk to you.
4: All right, Auntie.
0: Charlie, how old were you when your mother married your stepfather?
4: Oh, I was about 8 years old.
0: I notice you still use your real father's name. Why?
4: Well, when Mother married again, I was in school, and it would have been embarrassing to change it.
0: Mm-hmm. How do you and your stepfather get along?
4: Oh, we're pals. He said I could use his name if I wanted to, but how it is, changing your name all of a sudden. Everyone knew me by my real name, so I just kept on using it.
0: I see. Do you know of any enemies your stepfather or your mother might have who would do this sort of thing?
4: No. Oh, there's no one I know of who hated Mother and Dad that much. In Manila, it might have been different. But here in the States, everybody seemed to like them. I only went to Manila for the summer vacations, you see. I don't know who their enemies might be. Well, Dad.
2: Mrs. Buck told me you were asking Charles some questions. And I felt that I probably could give you more information about the family than he could.
0: What made you think I was asking him about the family?
2: I don't know. I suppose I just thought it would be the logical thing to do under the circumstances.
0: I see. Well, as a matter of fact, I have been asking him something about the family. But now that you're here, perhaps you can supply the information better.
2: Just what would you like to know?
0: What did you do in Manila?
2: I was president of the exporting firm of Egan and Churchton. I married my wife about 10 years ago. Her divorce had been one of those mutually agreed-upon things.
0: Which I've often heard of, but have never seen.
2: Anyway, there have always been the most amicable relations between us and Charles' father. As far as natives went, we never had any trouble while we were on the island. I used to live with Major Churchton and his wife, who's my sister.
0: That was before you married?
2: Yes. I don't like to mention this, but you seem to want to know everything.
0: The more I know, the better picture I can form of the motives behind this attack.
2: Well, about 6 months ago, Churchton and I agreed to dissolve partnership.

0: My sister, his wife, and my wife had never gotten along. I stood it as long as I could. And then we decided to break up the firm. After the dissolution, Major Churchton sued me for the goodwill. He didn't believe that he'd received enough money for his share. The suit is pending. Of course, what I'm telling you has nothing to do with my wife's murder. But you seem to want to know, so...
1: I think you've told me quite enough, Mr. Regan. At least you've given me some leads to work on. Oh, by the way, do you happen to know where Charles' father is now?
0: Oh, yes. He lives over in Piedmont. I can give you the address later. Or you can get it from Charles.
1: Well, I'd like to have a talk with that gentleman.
2: A search of the estate revealed a series of footprints, evidently made by the murderer in entering the house and in fleeing from the scene of his crime. Sheriff Emig turned his findings over to investigators from the district attorney's office, and on the following afternoon, we find him in the office of Chief Wallman of the Oakland Police Department.
1: This case has me up a tree, Bodie. The Churchton family lives here in Oakland, and I wish you'd help me check up on them.
3: Okay, but are you sure no one in the house did the killing?
1: Well, at first I thought so, but I'm convinced now that Egan is a reliable witness. He says the attacker was a heavy-set, broad-shouldered man.
3: Doesn't that fit the stepson?
1: Yes, but he's stuck to his story consistently. I can't find any motive for his killing his mother.
3: How about Filipino?
1: Too little. He's just the usual houseboy.
3: Well, I think the best thing for us to do is to take a run out to the Churchton place. Have a talk with the family.

0: Major Churchton, this is Sheriff Hemig. We're investigating the Egan case.
1: Yes, I've heard about it. Very unfortunate, very.
2: Chief Allman thought you might be able to throw some light on the case.
1: In what way, sir?
2: Well, to put it bluntly, there seems to have been a little trouble between you and Mr. Egan, and we thought...
1: If you thought any member of my family murdered Mrs. Egan, you're mistaken, sir. We can account for every move we made last night, or any other...
0: Now, don't get us wrong, Major. You see, in a case like this, we can't afford to pass up any leads we might have. Sheriff asked me to come out with him.
1: Well, we're not used to being suspected of murder.
2: Well, as a matter of fact, Major, no one suspects you of murder. But now that you mention it, just what did your family do last night?
1: We had a bridge party here last night. Naturally, my wife was hostess. My two younger children helped with the refreshments.
2: Where was your elder son?
1: At work.
2: What time did you go to bed, Major?
1: About 1 o'clock.
2: All of you?
1: All of us.
2: Did you get up again and go out?
1: Of course not.
2: Major, would you mind telling us a little about your business relations with Mr. Egan?
1: There weren't any. When he married that woman and brought her to Manila, dissension began almost at once. Egan was my wife's brother. I put up with a lot, I can tell you.
2: When your partnership was dissolved, was that an end of your contact with him?
1: Certainly not. I still have some $50,000 due me from that transaction. The firm's assets are still in litigation. That's why my son George had to leave college and go to work.
2: How does he feel about that?
1: Like any other young man of his spirit would feel. He's disappointed, naturally.
2: Naturally?
0: Was George working all night last night?
1: Yes.
2: Major, was there any trouble in Manila? I mean, with the natives?
1: No. Why do you ask?
2: Well, this crime is the sort that an Oriental would commit. Hardly a crime characteristic of a white man.
0: Or perhaps a man who had spent much time in the Far East might commit.
1: No, there was never any trouble like that.
2: You say your son worked all night last night?
1: Yes, from 9 until 5.
2: I see. Well, thanks, Major. We may call you again, if you don't mind.
1: Not at all. Good day, gentlemen. If I can be of any assistance to you, command me.
0: Well, it's a cinch that young George couldn't have been in Oakland and Los Altos at the same time.
2: No, I guess not. Well, that leaves the Churchton family out of it.
0: Well, if I were you, I'd check back for that Filipino houseboy. He's been in the family for years. He may be holding out on you. You know how those servants are.
2: Yes, but Egan said the murderer was a big man.
0: Well, after all, it was dark, comparatively, and Egan just awakened out of a sound sleep. Might be mistaken.
2: Yes, that's possible.
0: Well, at any rate, you've got to admit that the murderer had a pretty thorough knowledge of the layout of the house.
2: Yes, it's evident he knew the location of Egan's room.
0: Well, I have a hunch that you'll find somebody who knew that house pretty well did this.
2: Well, when I get back to Los Altos, I'll go into this thing from every angle. In the meantime, let's run down and see what your men have found out about fingerprints on that knife.
0: You gotten those fingerprints from that butcher knife classified yet?
3: No, sir. The knife's too smudged to show any prints. However, there are indications that the man who used the knife wore cotton gloves.
2: Gloves?
3: Yes, sir. See, right there. There's an enlargement of one of the smudges. Those crisscross lines are fabric lines.
2: Can you tie that?
0: Well, that lets the Oriental element out.
2: Yep.
3: While you were gone, a couple of men from the DA's office brought in this 5-gallon can of kerosene.
2: Where did that come from?
3: They found it sitting on the wall out at the Egan place.
2: Yeah, I suppose he still had his gloves on when he handled that.
0: Well, assuming the same man carried that has committed the murder.
2: Sure.
3: There are lots of smudges, but no prints.
0: Well, I'll put a couple of my men on this and try to trace that knife. Might as well look for the well-known needle as for the place that that can was sold. Did you take pictures of these things, Joe?
3: Yes, sir.
0: Well, we'll run them in the evening papers. Maybe somebody will recognize them. Hello, Murphy. What'd you find out about that can and the knife?
4: Boy, can you pick out the job?
0: What's the trouble?
4: Well, I traced that knife to the manufacturer and then to the jobber, and he gave me the name of the merchant that sold it.
0: How do you know that?
4: Well, you remember those little blue marks on the blade?
0: Those things that looked like Egyptian hieroglyphics?
4: Yeah. Well, those are the jobber's marks, and told him where the knife was sold.
2: And where was that?
4: Maxwell Hardware at 14th and Washington.
0: You check with them?
4: Yeah, they only had 2 left out of the last lot, and remembered selling one to a heavy set fella a few days ago.
2: What makes them remember him?
4: Well, this particular knife isn't an ordinary butcher knife. It's a special implement used for killing pigs.
0: So the fellow didn't look like a butcher, and they remember him, eh?
4: That's about it.
2: Does the clerk think he could recognize the man he sold the knife to?
4: Well, he's not sure, but he said he'd try.
2: Well, our Oriental mystery goes up in the smoke of a 50-cent butcher knife.
0: Now, why don't we get a completely unbiased view of this thing from someone who knows the families well?
2: For instance?
0: Young Charlie Smith's father.
2: That's an idea. He might throw some light on this mess.
0: Murphy, you can go out and learn something more about young Churchton and that young Charlie Smith while we're gone.
4: Okay, Chief.
2: A few hours later found the Oakland Chief of Police and Sheriff E. Meagan in the sitting room of a large and luxuriously furnished house in the exclusive Piedmont section of the city.
0: Mr. Smith, we're trying to get a little information about some of the people who might possibly be involved in this Egan case.
5: Oh, yes, I know. My son came over to see me this morning.
0: We thought that with your knowledge of the two groups, you might have some of the information that we lack.
2: May I ask you rather a personal question, Mr. Smith?
5: Certainly.
2: I understand your divorce was a very quiet affair, a mutual agreement.
5: That's right. I preferred to let my wife go than to spend my life bickering and quarreling about non-essential things. I realized that the boy would be happier with her than with me, so he lived with his mother. I saw him occasionally.
2: And how were your relations with the Egans?
5: As friendly as possible under the circumstances.
2: Just what position does Mrs. Buck occupy in this setup?
5: Mrs. Buck is the real power behind the firm of Egan and Churchton. She always held the majority of the stock. Most of the money in the firm was hers.
0: Evidently explains how Mrs. Egan had so much influence.
5: Yes, it does. Of course, Churchton and Egan took out good money in salaries, but after Egan married Mrs. Buck's sister, things didn't go so smoothly with the firm, and the Churchtons came over here to live.
0: Was pressure brought on Churchton to get him out?
5: I rather think that Mrs. Egan prevailed upon her sister to force the issue in that case.
2: I understood they bought the major out.
5: Well, they paid him in cash for his stock, I believe. But he felt that he never received a just amount for his holdings.
0: Yeah, he told us that a suit was pending against the firm.
5: Yes, and I doubt that any civil court in this country will allow his claim.
2: All this is very interesting, Mr. Smith. I wonder if you know of any enemies that either the Major or Mr. Egan might have made in the islands.
5: I'm not prepared to answer that, Sheriff. I really don't know much about the way the Egans and the Churchtons lived in Manila. I wouldn't be surprised, however, now that my ex-wife is dead, to see the Major back in the firm.
2: Is that so?
5: It was really she who prevailed upon Mrs. Buck to force him out. She never did like the Major.
2: Well, Mr. Smith, I think that's about everything we need to know. And thank you very much for being so kind as to help us out.
5: Not at all. Anything I can do, I should be glad to do.
0: Thank you, Mr. Smith. Good day.
5: Good morning, gentlemen. I hope I've been of some assistance to you.
2: Did you hear what I heard?
0: That Mrs. Egan never did like the Major? Yes.
2: I think our best bet is to pick up the Major and ask him some questions.
0: Yeah, better go easy. After all, he's a prominent man. Besides, he's already told us that he was in bed last night.
2: Nothing to keep him from getting up, committing a murder, and going back to bed.
6: At Oakland Police Headquarters, Major Churchton proved a stumbling block to the sheriff and detectives. Not only did he answer all questions in a straightforward manner, but he spoke so freely of his relations with the Egans that he established a strong belief as to his innocence.
0: Well, it's no use. Churchton's actions are those of an innocent man. Alibi is perfect. At least it seems so.
2: Yeah, it looks that way. We might as well release him.
0: Yes, I suppose so. Let's see what Murphy found out. Is Murphy out there?
7: No, sir. He's questioning young George Churchton in room 47.
0: Tell him to bring the young man in here.
7: Yes, sir.
0: Murphy must have had something in mind to have picked up young Churchton.
2: Wonder what he found out.
0: Well, we know in just a minute. Well, Murphy, how are you coming?
4: Pretty good, Chief.
0: Sit down, George.
4: Thanks. I've been finding out a lot of things since you left, Chief.
0: Yeah, let's hear them.
4: Well, I talked to Churchton's boss out at the restaurant. I asked him if he had personal knowledge that George worked all night, and he said he didn't. I talked to the bird that works with George, and he admitted that he'd relieved Churchton at 2 o'clock instead of at 5 as he was supposed to.
2: Why did he lie about it in the first place, George?
8: Well, we'd been changing our hours around a little to suit ourselves, and we didn't want the boss to know about it.
2: And what were you doing away from work at that hour?
8: I was keeping a date with a girlfriend.
0: You're trying to shield a girl?
8: Yes, sir.
0: 2 o'clock isn't a very good hour to have a date, is it?
8: No, sir.
0: What if her parents found out about it?
8: They won't.
0: What makes you so sure of that?
8: I'll never tell you who she is.
0: You're a little melodramatic, aren't you?
8: Just the same, I'll never tell.
0: Okay. Just charge you with murder.
8: Go ahead. You can hang me before I'll tell you.
0: Take him out, Murph.
2: Well, what next?
0: Stick around. Unless I miss my guess, Murphy knows who the girl is.
2: Think so?
0: Well, I'll bet a lead dollar he'll be back here in a minute and tell us all about her.
4: Right in here, miss. Chief, this is Claire Burnett. At least that's her name for it. She's young Churchton's girlfriend.
0: Yeah, sit down, Miss Burnett.
9: Thank you.
0: Where were you with young Churchton on the night his aunt was murdered?
9: Well, no, I wasn't. I saw him the next night, though.
0: Are you sure you didn't see him that night?
9: Yes, I'm sure. It's funny, though. On that night, I had a bad dream, and I woke up screaming.
0: You had a dream?
9: Yes. Barbara Ross, my roommate, was in bed with me. I woke her up. I told her that I had dreamed a waiter in a white suit had killed his aunt.
0: Now, what is this, a fairy tale?
9: No, sir, it's the truth. I did dream it.
2: Are you sure you didn't dream it because George Churchton had told you he was going to kill his aunt?
9: Oh, no, sir, he didn't tell me. Ask my roommate. She'll tell you I had that dream.
2: It isn't the dream we're doubting. It's the convenience of it, coming right at this time.
4: We've checked with the roommate. This girl's telling the truth as far as it goes.
0: Well, dreams aren't acceptable as evidence.
4: It's a cinch. Churchton is trying to conceal the identity of his girlfriend because he's afraid she'll admit he told her he was going to murder his aunt.
9: No, that's not true.
4: As a matter of fact, he told you that if his aunt were out of the way, all his family troubles would be over, didn't he?
9: No, he didn't.
0: Bring Churchton in, Murph. Miss Burnett, I think we ought to warn you that you're in a tough spot.
9: What do you mean?
0: You're concealing valuable information that we need in this case. We can hold you as a material witness until Churchton is brought to trial. However you look at it, you lose.
10: Claire!
9: Oh, George.
10: What are you trying to do to her?
0: I'm trying to get the truth, Churchton.
10: Well, she doesn't know anything about it.
4: We have reason to believe she does.
10: I tell you, she doesn't know anything about this affair.
4: You probably haven't heard about the dream of hers.
10: What dream?
9: George, don't let them trick you into saying anything.
4: All that stuff about dreaming of seeing a waiter kill his aunt.
0: Well, we think she knows more about this than she's telling.
4: As a matter of fact, we think she's in on it.
2: Maybe she even helped you do it.
10: I tell you, she had nothing to do with it. I'll tell you who did it. I did. Nobody helped me. I killed my aunt, and I'd do it again. I had to leave college because of her. I had to work as a waiter because of her. I never had a chance to live like other kids my age. No fun, no dates, no money. Nothing but work. Every night the same thing. Work. Standing there night after night, watching other kids have a good time. Watching people make hogs of themselves.
9: Don't, George.
10: I watched Dad worrying about money, worrying about the firm. I brooded over it for a long time. And then I decided that the best way out of it was to kill her.
9: Oh, George.
10: I went up to my aunt's house, to Mrs. Buck's, late at night. I knew where my aunt and uncle were sleeping. I switched on the light and I killed her. And I'm glad I did it.

Sturgeon was tried for the murder of his aunt, found guilty, and sentenced to life in prison. Another crime that did not pay. Why are Sinclair motor oils so universally popular with millions of motorists in 45 nations of the world? This is the answer. No matter what the climate and regardless of sudden changes, this world-favored lubricant refuses to either break down from heat or congeal from cold. It is both heat-proof and cold-proof because the patented Sinclair process completely removes petroleum jelly and wax, the very parasites which make most so-called good oils break down under summer heat and become sluggish when put to the cold test of winter weather. If you have not yet joined the international parade of motorists throughout the world who rely on this superior lubricant, now is the time to Sinclairize for safety. Take on a crankcase full of Sinclair Opaline, the smoother, tougher motor oil that keeps it smooth, even flowing temper in all kinds of weather. Sinclair Opaline comes to you in the sealed, tamper-proof cans at only 25 cents a quart. Better ask your Rio Grande dealer for a refill tomorrow morning before your motor comes down with an attack of automotive influenza. Inoculate your motor against cold weather ailments. Sinclairize for safety with Sinclair Motor Oils at the same Rio Grande station where you were in the habit of getting your police car performance Rio Grande cracked gasoline, the motor fuel which officials and the drivers of emergency equipment have made the most highly recommended gasoline in the West.

Santa Clara Sheriff's Office calling all cars. Attention all cars. A cancellation of broadcast 203 regarding a murder. Suspect in this case are now in custody. That's all.

0: 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This episode originally aired Sunday, October 12, 1947, 79 years ago today. Its title, The Case of the Hermit Thrush.
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0: see it? Someone's coming down here in the basement.
1: So I hear.
0: Oh, Nick, I'm scared.
1: Take it easy.
0: Have you got your gun?
1: I'm all set.
0: Nick, is it...
1: I'm not positive, Betsy. But if my hunch is right, it's the murderer we've been looking for.
2: Now for the case of the Hermit Thrush. Today's exciting adventure starring Lon Clark as Nick Carter, brought to you by new post-war Old Dutch Cleanser. Our story begins outside an imposing edifice, which 70 years ago was considered beautiful and luxurious. Today, with its boarded windows and air of decay, it is ugly and ominous. A tall, distinguished-looking man stands on the dark porch of the mansion, banging away with the heavy bronze knocker.
3: Mr. Cavanaugh! Miss Jewel, open the door! Mr. Cavanaugh, do you hear me?
4: Hey, you!
3: What?
4: What's going on up there?
3: Oh, policeman, good.
4: Don't you know it's the middle of the night? People are trying to sleep, and here you are.
3: Officer, you've got to help me get into this house.
4: Are you crazy? That's Mr. Otis Cavanaugh's house. Nobody goes in there.
3: But, officer,
4: Mr. Cavanaugh locked himself up in there 15 years ago, and he's never come out.
3: I know that.
4: And what's
3: but...
4: more, he don't let nobody in. Nobody except his housekeeper and his lawyer.
3: But I'm Otis Cavanaugh's lawyer, Leonard Kelsey.
4: What? You say you're his lawyer?
3: Yes, and I've got to get inside this house, even if I have to break in.
4: Well, you're not breaking in, mister. Not as long as I've got anything to say about it.
3: But I'm afraid Mr. Cavanaugh has met with foul play of some kind.
4: Well, what makes you think that?
3: I phoned here half an hour ago, officer. Eleanor Drew, that's Mr. Cavanaugh's housekeeper, answered the phone.
4: So what?
3: She was very excited. She said that she and Mr. Cavanaugh had been quarreling, and she refused to let me speak to him.
4: Huh?
3: Then, when I called back a few minutes later... no one answered the phone.
4: Well, that is funny, seeing as how Mr. Cavanaugh never goes out of the house.
3: Officer, please. Miss Drew is a woman of violent temper. She hates Mr. Cavanaugh, even though she continues to work for him. We've got to get in there, I tell you. She may have killed him.
4: Did you try the door?
3: Of course not. It's always kept locked. Officer, I am...
4: Wait. The door ain't locked now.
3: What?
4: Hey, maybe something funny is going on in here. Come on, let's have a look.
3: Here, let me find the light. Here it is. Now we can...
4: Here.
3: Good Lord.
4: Holy smoke.
3: It's Miss Drew.
4: And it looks like you've been worrying about the wrong party. It's the housekeeper that's met with foul play, Mr. Kelsey. She's been murdered.
1: But, Mr. Kelsey, from what you tell me, the identity of the murderer is quite clear.
3: His identity, yes, but not his whereabouts.
0: In other words, all you want Nick to do is to find Otis Cavanaugh. Is that it, Mr. Kelsey?
3: Precisely, Miss Booth.
1: Well, the police are quite capable when it comes to locating missing persons, Kelsey.
0: Especially in a case like this. There can't be many places where Otis Cavanaugh can hide.
3: Why do you say that, Miss Booth?
0: Well, after all, he's been cut off from everybody for the last 15 years. I remember hearing about him when I was a kid.
1: Yeah, he locked himself up in that old place because of a broken heart, didn't he?
3: Yes, Mr. Cavanaugh was jilted by the young woman he intended to marry. He's been a recluse ever since.
0: Oh, wasn't he also just beginning a career as a singer? I know the tabloids always refer to him as the Hermit Thrush.
1: That's right, he was on the concert stage, billed as a high society tenor.
3: Yes, that's right.
0: And now he's wanted for murder. Gee, what a wasted career.
3: Yes, yes, but Mr. Carter, I think it's tremendously important that Otis be found quickly.
1: You do? Why?
3: Frankly, to prevent more murders. I don't believe Otis Cavanaugh is sane.
1: No?
3: No. No man who locks himself in a gloomy mansion and refuses to come out can be in full possession of his faculties.
0: But...
3: and I'm very much afraid that Otis' derangement has become permanent and violent.
0: What? And there's real danger if he isn't caught.
3: That's exactly my point, Miss
0: Booth. Oh.
3: What do you say, Mr. Carter?
1: Very well, Mr. Kelsey. I'll do my level best to find him. And I hope it won't be too late.
0: Oh. So that's the Cavanaugh Mansion.
1: How long has this house been boarded up this way, Kelsey?
3: Why, ever since Otis went into seclusion.
1: And you and Miss Drew were the only ones who saw him in all those 15 years, huh?
3: The only ones, yes.
0: Oh, there's Sergeant Matheson, Nick.
1: Oh, hi, Matty.
5: Well, I'll be... what are you doing here?
1: Why, Mr. Kelsey here hired me to lend a hand on the Drew killing. Any objections?
5: A lot of good it'd do me to object. Okay, come on in.
1: Thanks, Matty, for the cordial invitation.
0: Oh... This is really a dirty old place, isn't it?
5: Yeah. This Drew Dane may have called herself a housekeeper, but brother, she never kept house.
3: She was out his private secretary, his cook, and his nurse as well. And how she hated him.
5: Huh?
6: She hated him, yet she continued to work for him? It's rather odd.
3: Well, although Otis was a recluse, he wasn't a miser, Mr. Carter. He paid her very well.
6: I see. Well, where's the body, Matty?
4: In the next room, Nick. Come on, I'll show you.
6: You sent out an alarm for Kavanaugh?
5: Yeah, we got every man on the force on the lookout for him.
6: Any chance that he's hiding somewhere in the house?
5: We searched every inch of the joint from top to bottom. He's not in here. Well, here she is.
6: Hmm. Got right through the heart, didn't she?
5: Yeah.
0: How horrible.
6: Matty.
5: Yeah, Nick.
6: You have any reason to believe it wasn't Kavanaugh who killed her?
5: Nick, there's only one way it adds up. Now, look. Kavanaugh don't budge out of the house for 15 years. And then when he does blow, he leaves a body behind. To me, it's open and shut.
0: Well, that sounds reasonable, Nick. Especially since Mr. Kelsey spoke to Miss Drew just a few moments before she died, and she and Kavanaugh were having a quarrel.
6: You know what they were quarreling about, Kelsey?
3: No, she didn't say.
6: Hey, why'd you call Kavanaugh?
3: Oh, it was about his monthly annuity check.
6: His annuity check?
3: Yes, yes. Mr. Kavanaugh's father left his money tied up in trust, and Otis received an annuity.
6: Well, why call so late at night?
3: Time meant nothing to Mr. Kavanaugh, and I'd been working late at my office, so I phoned to see whether he'd mind if I stopped by with his check and save me a trip tomorrow morning.
0: Well, couldn't you have mailed it?
3: Oh, no, no. Otis Kavanaugh always insisted that I deliver it to him in person.
6: Uh-huh. Matty, did you find the murder weapon?
5: No, not a sign of it, Nick.
6: What about fingerprints?
5: Boys are working on them. We'll have a report by morning.
6: Good. Well, looks as if the only question is where Kavanaugh could be hiding.
5: Well, I might make one guess. We found this in Miss Drew's pocketbook.
0: Why, it's a telegram.
6: Let's see. It's addressed to Otis Kavanaugh.
5: Yeah.
6: Says, arriving steamship Montevideo Monday.
0: Monday? Well, that's today.
6: We'll go straight to Granger's tourist camp on Highway 47. Must see you. Signed, Oliver.
0: Oliver?
6: Who's Oliver, Kelsey?
3: Why, I don't know, Mr. Carter. I never heard Mr. Kavanaugh mention anyone by that name.
5: Well, whoever he is, what made him think Kavanaugh would leave the house even to meet him somewhere?
6: I don't know, Matty, but there's one place where we might get the answer.
5: Sure, Granger's tourist camp.
6: Right. Come on, let's go. Come on, Matty, step on it.
5: Look, Nick, I got her up to 60 now. I want to get there in one piece.
6: Okay. But if you hadn't been so bullheaded about phoning headquarters before we left the Kavanaugh place, we...
5: Nick, how many times do I have to tell you? I ain't one of you private eyes. When I start going places, I got to let people know.
6: Well, I suppose you're right, Matty.
0: Nick, what do you expect to find when you do get to this camp?
6: Oh, it's Kavanaugh, I hope.
5: Maybe we should have brought Kelsey along to identify him, huh?
6: If you don't mind, I'd rather work without Kelsey around.
0: Why? You think he's mixed up in this?
6: I didn't say that.
5: Ah, Nick, the whole deal's as plain as the nose on my face. Kavanaugh and the dame had a fight. Kavanaugh plugged her and then beat her. And that's that.
6: Maybe, Matty. Maybe. But then again...
0: Matty, look out!
5: Huh?
0: Those headlights coming out from that side road!
6: Hold on, Matty. He's cutting right out in front of us.
5: Yeah, that darn...
0: Oh, Nick, he's shooting at us!
5: Watch it, you two!
7: With the tire shot out from under him, Matty tries to control the careening automobile. But it's too late, and with Nick and Patsy huddled together in the back seat, the speeding car plunges into the ditch at the side of the road. We'll see what happens next in just a minute. And now back to the case of the Hermit Thrush. Today's adventure with Nick Carter, brought to you by new post-war Old Dutch Glenger. As we pick up our story, Nick, Patsy, and Sergeant Matheson are just recovering from the shock of having their car skid off the road at high speed.
6: Patsy. Patsy, are you all right?
0: I think so, Nick.
5: Well, I ain't all right. Look at this bump on my head.
0: Oh, golly. Well, thank heaven whoever was shooting at us wasn't a better shot.
6: I don't think those shots were meant to kill us.
5: Huh?
6: They were supposed to delay our arrival at Granger's camp.
0: Well, they certainly succeeded. We'll have to wait until morning to get out of this ditch.
6: We can't wait until morning. I don't want to take a chance at having a homicidal maniac like Cavanaugh running around loose.
5: Well, maybe we can hitch a ride after Granger's.
6: That's just what we're going to do, Matty. If necessary, we'll commandeer a ride. Come on. Are you the proprietor of this tourist camp?
8: Yes, that's right. I'm Robert Granger.
6: Well, my name's Nick Carter. This is Sergeant Matheson of the Homicide Squad.
5: Yeah, we're looking for a man who may have checked in here sometime yesterday.
8: What was the fellow's name?
6: Oliver.
8: Was that his last name?
6: I don't know. You have a register?
8: Yeah, sure. Here's a book. Here's the folks that came in yesterday.
0: See anything, Nick?
6: Yes, Niles. Oliver Niles. And that's the only Oliver here.
5: Where is he, Nick?
6: In, like a cabin 26.
8: 26 is straight on back. Last one to your left.
6: Thanks, Granger. Okay, we shall see what we shall see.

0: Mr. Niles. Mr. Niles.
1: No soap, Nick. Nobody in there.
0: There ought to be. The lights are on.
2: Well, how about looking in the window?
0: I guess we better.
2: Nick, you don't think we're too late, do you?
0: I hope not.
2: We can see in through this window, Nick.
0: Uh-huh. Have you seen anything?
2: Oh, Nick.
3: Holy smoke. There's a guy laying on the floor. And would you look at his face?
0: Well, that answers your question, Patsy. We are too late. That man's dead.

0: And you say you're not sure whether this man is Oliver Niles, Ranger.
1: No, I ain't, Mr. Carter. You sure can't tell much from his face.
2: Not after somebody shot him point blank with a shotgun.
3: Oh, it's awful.
2: Hasn't been dead more than an hour, Nick.
0: Only there was some sort of identification on him. Take a look around, will you, Patsy? Go through everything. See what you can find.
3: Okay, Nick, I'll look.
2: I don't get it, Nick. We already know who he is.
0: Do we?
2: Why, he was Oliver Niles, of course. It's perfectly clear what happened.
0: Yeah, what?
2: Sure. Cavanaugh found out where we were heading and beat us to the punch. Took a couple of pot shots at us on the road and came out here and knocked off Niles.
0: But why, Matty? Why? What's he up to?
2: I don't know. He probably don't know that himself. Didn't you yourself call him a homicidal maniac?
3: Nick?
0: Yes, what is it, Patsy?
3: Nick, look. He was in his bed, under his pillow.
2: Uh-oh. A watch.
0: Let me see. Well, well, well.
2: Something engraved on it, Nick?
0: Yes. From MV to OC. Christmas, 1932.
3: OC? Why, that stands for Otis Cavanaugh.
0: Well, Matty, what's this do to your neat little theory?
2: Oh, brother, it knocks it into a cocked hat. Nick, this guy ain't Oliver Niles at all. It's Otis Cavanaugh. Oh, boy, we finally caught up with him.

0: Nick Carter's office, Patsy Bowen speaking.
1: Miss Bowen, this is Leonard Kelsey. I've just come from the morgue.
0: Oh, yes, Mr. Kelsey.
1: Will you tell Mr. Carter that there's no doubt in my mind whatsoever about the man's identity? It is Otis Kavanaugh.
0: I see. Well, thanks, Mr. Kelsey. I'll tell him.
1: Thank you.
0: Well, Nick, it looks as though you're out of a job.
2: Kelsey identified him, huh?
0: Uh-huh. And since we were hired just to find Kavanaugh, it looks as though we're about to be fired.
2: Patsy, I don't like it. Don't like it one little bit.
0: What do you mean?
3: It doesn't add up.
2: There's something wrong someplace.
0: Well, I don't see what's wrong.
2: No? Tell me again what happened, Patsy. Start from scratch and I think you will see.
0: Well, Kavanaugh had a quarrel with Eleanor Drew and killed her.
2: Yeah, go on.
0: Then he lit out for the tourist camp, planning to lie low there. When he found out we were heading for the same place, he tried to stop us.
2: But how did he find out where we were going?
0: What? Gee, I don't know.
2: And why didn't he kill us when he had the chance?
0: Well,
2: and why did Niles shoot Kavanaugh in the face with a shotgun? Do killers usually do that?
0: No, of course not, but...
2: No. Now, Patsy, there are too many holes. Too many murders and attempted murders for no apparent reason. There's something missing. I want to find what that
0: something... Wait a minute. Nick Carter's office, Patsy Bowen speaking.
4: It's me, Patsy. Let me talk to Nick.
0: Oh, just a second. Here, Nick, it's Sergeant Matheson.
2: Oh, thanks. Hiya, Matty.
4: I suppose you know Leonard Kelsey identified the body, Nick.
2: Yeah, I know.
4: Well, I just thought I'd check with you before I gave the story to the papers.
2: Hey, Matty, what about the fingerprints?
4: Fingerprints?
2: Yes. You have a report on the ones your boys found in the Kavanaugh house?
4: Oh, those? Yeah.
2: Any of them jive with the dead man's?
4: No, they don't, Nick.
2: None of them?
4: No. Nope. I don't see why you're getting so hot and bothered about that. After all, the body's been identified by the man who knew Kavanaugh best.
2: Look, Matty.
4: And what's what? Huh?
2: How could Kavanaugh live in that place for 15 years and not leave a single fingerprint?
4: Hey, you got something there.
2: I think I have. And I don't think we've found Otis Kavanaugh.
0: Gee, Nick, this Kavanaugh mansion is even spookier in the daytime than it is at night.
2: Well, don't worry. We're only going to be here long enough to take a look through Kavanaugh's private papers.
0: To see if we can find out who is Oliver Niles, maybe?
2: Maybe. Yeah. This looks as though it might have been a study. In here. What's the matter?
0: That window there, that crack in the shutter. Oh, Nick, I could have sworn there was a man's eyes looking in at us.
2: Well, there's no one there now.
0: Yeah. Well, maybe this creepy old house is making me see things. Forget it.
2: Okay. All right, let's have a look in this file cabinet.
0: Oh, my goodness, Nick. Millions of papers.
2: Hmm.
0: It'll take us forever to go through all those.
2: They're all old, too. Turning yellow and gray.
0: Yeah. Oh, here's a scrapbook, Nick.
2: Oh? Yeah, let me look at it.
0: Those are reviews. The critics' comments on Kavanaugh's debut as a concert singer.
2: Uh-huh. And back here are some society columns.
0: Huh?
2: Oh, and here's a picture of the whole family on a yacht.
0: I wonder which one's Otis.
2: Oh, wait a minute. Let's see. Reading from left to right, Mrs. Roger Hobart, Mr. Roger Hobart, Mr. and Mrs. James Niles.
0: Niles?
2: Yes, and her two sons, Mr. Oliver Niles and Mr. Otis Cap... Otis Kavanaugh.
0: Hey, their two sons? What does that mean?
2: Just what it says. Mr. and Mrs. James Niles and their two sons. Mr. Oliver Niles and Mr. Otis Kavanaugh.
0: Then Oliver Niles and Otis Kavanaugh were half-brothers.
2: Right. Otis Kavanaugh's mother must have been married twice. The second time to a man named James Niles.
0: Of course, Nick. Look at that picture. Otis and his half-brother look very much alike.
2: They certainly do.
0: Good heavens, Nick. This means that the man we found at the tourist camp could have been Oliver Niles.
2: Yes, could have been that.
0: It also explains how Kelsey could have been mistaken.
2: Patsy, it may explain a lot of things.
0: Oh, Nick, we've got to find Otis Kavanaugh. If we don't... Oh,
2: just the telephone. But
0: who could be calling up here?
2: I don't know. Well, I'm going to find out. I wonder where that phone is.
0: It's over there, in the alcove under the stairs.
2: Oh, yes, I see it. I'll get it. Hello?
1: I warn you to give up your investigation, Carter.
2: Who is this?
1: If you don't, you'll meet the same fate my housekeeper met.
2: Your housekeeper?
1: Yes, mine. This is Otis Kavanaugh.
2: Hello. Hello. Oh, he's hung up.
0: Oh, Nick.
2: And you heard what he said?
0: Yes. Cavanaugh must have seen us come in. That must have been his face I saw at the window. Then he went somewhere in your box.
2: Patsy, wait.
0: What?
2: Let me think. Yes. Of course.
0: What is it?
2: Come on. We've got to hurry.
0: Where are we going?
2: To try to find Otis Cavanaugh. I think I know where he is.
0: Otis Cavanaugh couldn't be down here in the cellar. You just talked to him on the phone.
2: That wasn't Cavanaugh.
0: That was... But how do you know it wasn't?
2: Patsy, don't you remember how Otis Cavanaugh was billed as a concert singer?
0: Yes, as a high society tenor.
2: Well, is it likely that a man who had sung tenor could speak in a deep bass voice like the one we heard on the phone?
0: Of course not. But that still doesn't prove that Cavanaugh's down here.
2: Well, maybe it doesn't prove it, Patsy, but we're going to keep on looking. I have a feeling that we're going...
0: What's that?
2: The door. The head of the cellar stairs.
0: Someone's coming down.
2: Yeah.
0: Dick, I'm scared.
2: Take it easy.
0: Have you got your gun?
2: I'm all set.
0: Nick?
2: I'm not positive, Patsy. But if my hunch is right, it's the murderer we've been looking for.
3: Nick and Patsy wait tensely in the basement of the old Cavanaugh mansion while someone descends the cellar stairs. Whether or not it's the killer and who he is, we'll find out in just a minute. Now for the conclusion of The Case of the Hermit Thrush. Today's adventure with Nick Carter, brought to you by new post-war Old Dutch Cleanser. Huddled closely together in the basement of the old Cavanaugh mansion, Nick and Patsy wait as someone slowly descends the stairs.
0: Here he comes, Nick. Aren't you going to let him know we're here?
2: I think he already knows it.
5: Hello there.
0: Why, it's not Otis Cavanaugh at all, Nick. It's Mr. Kelsey.
2: Yes. Come on in, Kelsey.
1: Oh, Mr. Carter. And Miss Bowen, too. What in the world are you doing down here?
2: We've been looking for Otis Cavanaugh.
1: In the cellar? I'm afraid you'll never find him here.
2: You're mistaken, Kelsey.
1: You mean you found his grave?
2: So he is buried down here.
1: Yes.
0: Nick, look out. He's got a gun.
2: My hunch was right, eh, Kelsey? You and Eleanor Drew buried Cavanaugh down here 15 years ago.
1: Knowing that won't do you any good now, Carter.
0: Nick, please, he's got us covered.
1: And I'm going to kill you both. I can't afford to have my secret known.
2: That why you killed Miss Drew and Oliver Niles?
1: You figure everything out, don't you? All right, I did kill them. Doesn't matter that you two know now, because neither one of you will live to testify against me.
2: I'm not so sure of that, Kelsey. Okay, Sergeant Matheson, you can come out now. Here's your killer.
6: Sergeant Matheson?
7: Okay, Kelsey, move where you go.
2: Patsy, get his gun.
0: Okay, Nick. Gosh, he's out cold.
2: Well, just the same, pick it up.
0: Oh, gee. He sure fell for an old gag looking around when you call Sergeant Matheson, who isn't within 5 miles of this place.
2: Oh, they do it nearly every time. Now, our next job is to get our murderous little friend here down to headquarters and have him booked for murder.
8: Well, Nick, you were right. I got a complete confession from Leonard Kelsey.
0: Good.
8: Just as you figured, Nick, the whole story was a phony. Otis Cavanaugh never locked himself up in that house 15 years ago. He died 15 years ago.
0: He did?
8: Yeah.
0: How?
2: Apparently, it was a natural death, Patsy. But Kelsey, who was the executor of the Cavanaugh estate, saw a chance to keep on collecting Cavanaugh's large monthly annuity.
8: That's right.
0: But where did Eleanor Drew come in?
2: Well, Kelsey apparently needed her help. First, to bury Cavanaugh in the cellar after he died. And second, to maintain the fiction that Otis was alive all those years.
0: Well, I still don't see why he killed Eleanor Drew.
2: All right, I'll get back to that in just a minute. You see, Oliver Niles had been living in South America for 20 years.
0: Yeah.
2: So he, like everybody else, thought Cavanaugh was alive. But then when he returned to this country, Kelsey's game was threatened. He had to kill Niles.
8: But the Drew dame wouldn't go for that.
2: That's right. She probably figured that fraud was one thing, murder another.
8: So they quarreled and Kelsey killed her.
0: And he saw a perfect out for himself by claiming Cavanaugh killed her.
8: All he had to do was murder Niles and identify Niles' body as Cavanaugh.
2: Sure, that way the case would be closed, he thought. The reason he came to me was to be sure Niles' body would be found.
0: Yeah, but that telegram in the Drew woman's purse, didn't he know that would be found?
8: Yeah, that's where he slipped up.
2: Yeah, he probably thought she destroyed it.
0: Yeah, and Kelsey was the only one who could have known we were headed for the tourist camp, wasn't he?
2: That's right. And then there was that watch. It was the only identification in the cabin.
8: Sure, Kelsey planted it there.
2: And that's what made me ask myself why somebody wanted me to think that Otis Kavanaugh was dead.
0: But what about that phone call, Nick? Why did Kelsey call you?
2: Because if he succeeded in killing me, he wanted you to testify that I'd been threatened by Kavanaugh.
0: Oh. Nick, I'll never forgive you for one thing.
2: Why, what's that, Patsy?
0: For not telling me that Otis was dead, and for not pointing out his grave in the cellar.
2: I didn't find his grave.
0: And that was all a bluff?
2: Sure.
0: Well,
2: I thought I was right, but I didn't know. I had to get Kelsey to tip his hand. Of course, I'm sure Kavanaugh's grave is down there now.
8: Yeah, it is, Nick. We found it.
2: Ah, good for you, Maddie. But, Patsy...
0: Oh, what, Nick?
2: Don't ever accuse me of holding out on you again. After all, you wouldn't be able to stand me if I were the kind of guy who knows everything all the time.

0: Nick Carter, Master Detective, produced and directed by Jock McGregor, is copyrighted by Street & Smith Publications, Incorporated. Charlotte Manson is featured as Patsy. Today's script was written by Ken Pettis and Lou Schofield. Original music is played by Henry Silvern. This program is fictional, and any resemblance to actual persons living or dead is purely coincidental. This is Bob Martin saying, when minutes count, use new post-war Old Dutch cleanser. 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
2: Lifebuoy Health Soap presents Big Town. The headline stories of a great city dramatically reported by Steve Wilson, fighting managing editor whose creed, as with all great newsmen, is emblazoned on the masthead of the Illustrated Press.
4: The power and the freedom of the press is a flaming sword. That it may be a faithful servant of all the people, use it justly, hold it high, guard it well.
2: Now, Big Town, and tonight's headline story captioned Double Murder. Few men are capable of murdering a woman, and if the attempt fails, the would-be killer must strike again. And such is the background of Steve Wilson's strange case of double murder, which began some months ago near Gangland's conventional burial ground, an abandoned coal dock on the Big Town waterfront.
5: All right, Dink. Get her out of the back of the car.
6: Hey, why don't you drive us right into the drink and be done with it?
5: I know what I'm doing. Drag her out of there, and I'll make sure that chain don't come loose and let her float up into the city morgue.
6: Yeah, okay. But I don't like the idea of cooling dames. Nobody gets off with a big tag for killing a dame.
5: Put her down on the edge and quit jittering. I don't like it either, but orders are orders.
6: How come Anders made you do it, Artie? I thought you were soft than a canary.
5: Who says I did?
6: Okay, then Anders. But I thought he never...
5: Quit thinking, Dink. Quit talking about her. She was a good kid, but she knew what happened to that narcotic fed.
6: Okay. Let's get it done with and get out of here.
5: Okay. This canvas will hold. The chain will keep her on the bottom till it won't matter.
6: Where'd you get that chain, Artie?
5: Off at the gate of Mickey Martin's casino on the River Road.
6: Creeps, that'll tie this to him if the cops drag her up out of the drink.
5: That's the big idea. Come on, grab hold.
6: Creeps! She ain't very heavy either.
5: Shut up, Dink. Heave.
6: Creeps, Artie. I need a drink.
5: Shut up.

0: Steve, you got a minute?
1: Sure thing, Lorelei, my lovely. Come in.
0: I want you to listen to something that may be right up your alley. Come in, Miss Mills.
2: Thank you, Miss Tubman.
3: Steve, this is Cora Mills. She's from upstate.
1: How do you do, Miss Mills?
2: How do you do, Mr. Wilson?
3: She's here in Big Town looking for her sister.
2: She's disappeared, Mr. Wilson. I haven't heard from her in 2 weeks.
1: Well, perhaps she just hasn't written.
2: No, there's something wrong, I'm sure. I phoned the rooming house where she was supposed to be staying. The landlady said she'd never been there.
1: What was she doing in Big Town?
2: She hoped to get a job singing.
1: Singing?
2: Yes, she sang in one of our local nightclubs upstate.
1: I see. Did she ever write you? Mention any contacts she'd made?
2: Only one person. Someone by the name of Tyler, a talent agent. He was going to get her a job.
1: Tyler? Ever heard of him, Lorna?
3: Yeah, Steve. He's a crummy 20%er in the old Big Town building.
2: I went there this afternoon and his secretary said he'd never had anyone named Clara Mills on his talent list.
1: Sounds like a cover-up. Have you contacted the Missing Persons Bureau, Miss Mills?
2: No, sir, not yet.
3: I checked the bureau, the hospitals, and the morgue, Steve. Nothing.
2: I came to the Illustrated Press because I've heard you help people like me, Mr. Wilson. I hoped you'd run a story. Perhaps even... print her picture.
1: Well, we'll do anything we can, Miss Mills. Have you a photo of your sister?
2: Yes. Here it is, Mr. Wilson.
1: Well, this will help. We can print it, but first... Wait a minute, Miss Mills. This is a photograph of you.
2: No, I'm Cora Mills. That's Clara. We're twins, Mr. Wilson. Identical twins.
1: Good grief. That changes things. If anything has happened to your sister, those responsible may know you're looking for her by now.
3: How about that landlady, Steve? She must be lying.
1: Go see her, Lorelei. Put the pressure on.
3: Uh-huh.
1: Size her up for a sign of a payoff to keep her mouth shut.
3: I think she has been paid, and it'll be a pleasure.
1: Well, take Harry the hack along. Landladies who can be bought may be rough and tough.
3: Okay, Steve, are you going to call on Tyler, the talent toad?
1: Yes.
2: Let me go with you, Mr. Wilson.
1: No, Miss Mills, I want you to stay right here in my office.
2: But why, Mr. Wilson?
1: Well, this doesn't sound like any Penny Ante cover-up, Miss Mills. And if anything really serious has happened to your twin sister, those responsible are liable to start thinking they're seeing a ghost.
2: Ghost? Then you think Clara's been murdered?
1: Well, I'm sorry, Miss Mills. It would be folly and dangerous to you to overlook that tragic possibility.
2: I don't care about myself, Mr. Wilson. Clara was so different from me in everything but looks. Talented, wild, headstrong. But I loved her. And I'll do anything to find those who've hurt her. Maybe even killed her.
1: I know you will, and you may have the chance, Miss Mills, but I want you to stay right here at the Illustrated Press until Miss Kilburn and I can find out if your sister is alive or dead.

0: Vic Anders.
1: Vic, it's me, Tyler. I've been trying to reach you all afternoon.
0: Yeah, I'll bet. I've been busy.
1: Remember that Clara Mills canary I sent you?
0: You never sent me nobody, you percentage punk.
1: Yeah, I know. That's what you told me to say. But a dame come in this afternoon while I was out of my office.
0: What happened?
1: My gal said I'd never handle that dame.
0: You dope. If anybody asked, they must have known you did handle her.
1: But there ain't nothing here in my office to prove it. No records, no pictures of the dame.
0: Nothing but you.
1: I won't talk. I'll keep clammed, Vic. You can trust me.
0: I'm gonna make sure.
1: Want for me to get out of town for a while?
0: Yeah. Stay in your office. I'm sending Artie over after you.
1: Artie?
0: Yeah, but relax. You're just going on a little trip. Stay put or we'll find you and you will go for a long ride.
1: Anders lying. You don't trust me. He's going to shut me up like he did that Mills dame. I got to get out of here before... Artie!
2: Hello, Tyler. You going away?
1: No, I... What's the idea of crashing my private office?
2: The outer door to your so-called reception room was open. Who's the arty character you're expecting?
1: None of your business. I ain't booking no acts. Beat it.
2: I'm not selling an act, Tyler.
1: What do you want?
2: I want a straight answer to a simple question.
1: Name it.
2: Where is Clara Mills?
1: Clara Mills? Who's she? Never heard of a canary by that name.
2: You're a rotten liar, Tyler.
1: I'm not lying.
2: You tripped yourself in your first lie. I didn't say Clara Mills was a singer.
1: I just guessed.
2: Well, then guess what's going to happen to you if you keep on lying to cover whatever's happened to that girl.
1: Let go. I don't know what happened to her.
2: Stop lying, Tyler. This smells like murder.
1: How do you know I'm lying?
2: It's written all over you. I walk in here and find you waiting for someone called Artie. You're getting ready to run. And when I opened that door, you sounded like you expected the kiss of death.
1: Who are you? A copper?
2: No, but thanks for the compliment. I'm Steve Wilson of the press.
1: Oh, a newspaper guy.
2: Yes. And if you don't talk to me, you'll talk to the police. If your friend Artie doesn't get here first.
1: Oh, no, let me go. I don't dare talk.
2: Don't be a fool, Tyler. It's obvious you're marked for a ride or a rub-out. Whether you talk or not.
1: Let me go, Wilson. I gotta get out of here. They're coming after me any time now. Wilson, somebody just come in the outer office.
2: Is there another way out of this office?
1: No. Get out of sight. If they find me talking to a newspaper guy, they'll blast me, sure.
2: All right. I'll get against the wall behind the door when it opens, but cross me up and you'll be signing your own death warrant.
3: Okay, Tyler. Come on, let's go.
2: Don't walk out there, Tyler. Try to get him in here.
1: Wait a minute. I'm packing a few things.
3: Oh, yeah? Come on, Tyler. You're traveling light.
1: All right, but... But I gotta take a few papers.
3: Get away from that desk.
1: Like nothing I... Like nothing I will.
3: Yeah, that's right. Like nothing you will. So long.
2: Tyler, where'd he hit you?
1: In the throat. Listen, Wilson.
2: Lie still. He's gone. Where's your phone?
1: Behind you. On the windowsill. Listen.
2: Oh, wait a minute.

0: basket. Tagged for the morgue.
1: Thus, death has wiped out one lead in the riddle of the missing girl. But for the tense and exciting developments, we'll return to Steve Wilson and Big Town in a moment. All these years I've been using Lifebuoy Health Soap, I always did think it got me cleaner somehow, but I never knew how right I was till recently when I saw the actual proof. Here's what the doctors now know. After comparing the effects of daily baths with different soaps, they made this amazing statement. Actually, you're cleaner, safer from B.O. when you bathe daily with Lifebuoy than when you bathe with any other leading soap. The doctors studied 820 scientific tests and discovered that it's Lifebuoy's purifying ingredient that makes the difference. If all of you could see the evidence the doctors saw, evidence that I've seen with my own eyes, you'd never use any toilet soap but Lifebuoy in your daily bath. Well, these doctors discovered time after time that daily baths are not all alike. You are cleaner, you are safer from B.O. with Lifebuoy than with any other leading soap. And remember, the purifying ingredient actually makes Lifebuoy milder, safe even for a baby's tender skin. So enjoy the real pleasure of a Lifebuoy bath every day. It's refreshing and mild. And Lifebuoy gets you cleaner. You'll like it. Get some tomorrow and see.

0: back to Big Town and to Steve Wilson's headline story of Double Murder. Tracing a young girl whose twin sisters appealed to the Illustrated Press for help, Steve Wilson located a shady talent agent who apparently booked the missing girl into some Big Town nightclub. But the agent was murdered before he could talk. Meanwhile, following another lead, Lorelei Kilbourne and Harry the Hack approach a cheap rooming house near the theater section of Big Town.
1: This is the roach roost, Miss Kilbourne.
2: Oh, thanks, Harry. You wait in your hack while I quiz this landlady with a conveniently forgetful memory.
1: Well, Miss Kilbourne, did the boss not explicitly state that I was to stick to you in the event of eventualities requiring some flexing and unflexing of muscle, which I am very good at?
2: Yes, but I'm going to question the lady on her own doorstep, and if I need you, I'll call for reinforcements.
1: Okay, and speaking of the lady, there is a somewhat avoirdupois Amazon oogling us through the curtains of the ground floor front.
2: Thanks, Harry. That may be a good sign. Wait here.
1: Watch her, Miss Kilbourne. She's waddling to the door.
2: That suits me. Oh, she's an eager beaver. No need to ring. Good evening.
3: What do you want?
2: I might want to rent a room.
3: I'm full up. No vacancies, dearie.
2: Expect any?
3: No. Who said I might and who sent you?
2: A girl who had a room here a couple of weeks ago.
3: What girl?
2: Clara Mills.
3: You're a liar. No Mills gal ever stayed here. What's the gag? You know the dame that phoned yesterday? Said she was a sister from out of town?
2: No, I'm just a friend of the family.
3: Well, beat it. No Mills dame ever rented a room in my place. If she got herself in a jam, it's no skin off of my neck.
2: What makes you think Clara Mills might be in a jam?
3: Out of town dames are always coming to Big Town and getting themselves in jams.
2: And the same goes for women who run boarding houses and let their tenants vanish and lie about it when they're questioned.
3: Who are you calling a liar? Who are you? A femme flap in the missing persons office?
2: No, but if you don't answer my questions, they'll be around and you'll do your talking at headquarters.
3: What's this dame pulled? How come the heat's on?
2: What heat?
3: I mean, how come you and the sister's looking for her?
2: There's a fair chance she's been murdered.
3: Murdered?
2: Yes. And now before you do any more lying, think over the consequences of being an accessory to a murder against whatever you were paid to keep your mouth shut.
3: You're crazy. I don't know nothing.
2: We know she roomed here. She wrote her sister.
3: She was lying. I ain't had a vacancy in a month.
2: How much are they paying you to say that?
3: Nothing, and you can't prove a thing.
2: Oh, so you removed her clothes and her luggage. They've really got you up to your neck in criminal conspiracy.
3: I ain't talking. You can't trick me into admitting nothing.
2: You've been tricked. Who shut your mouth with money or threats?
3: Nobody.
2: Where did Clara Mills get a job?
3: I don't know.
2: If you don't tell us, we'll get it out of her agent.
3: What agent?
2: Tyler, a talent toad in the old Big Town building.
3: Never heard of him. Don't know nothing. Get out. Beat it. Let me alone.
1: What's the matter, Miss Kilbourne? Don't the lady want to buy no subscription to help you work your way through college?
2: No, Harry. She's trying to work her way into woman's prison for the rest of her unnatural life.
1: She shall live so long.
3: What do you mean by that crack, Hecky?
1: If you will observe carefully, madam, there is a gent meandering up and down across the street who is very interested in our little tete-a-tete, and he is manicuring his mitts with a toad sticker, which might likewise...

0: eyes be used for cutting throats. Yours, for instance.
1: You don't scare me. I don't know nothing, and I ain't talking.
2: All right, but if you live long enough to change your mind, call Steve Wilson at the Illustrated Press.
1: Well, don't hold your breath.
3: Sorry, Miss Kilbine. Did I do wrong butting in?
2: Well, I don't know, Harry. Is that man across the street really watching this house?
3: Yeah, and he ain't thinking of buying it.
2: Good. I think he'll follow me.
3: Hey, now, wait a minute, Miss Kilbine.
2: I'll walk down to the corner drugstore and phone Steve.
3: And while I'll be doing what?
2: Drive around the block and come up the avenue. If he follows me when I leave the drugstore, I'll shake him in the arcade building.
3: And then?
2: You get on his tail and stay with him until he lights.
3: Okay, Miss Kilbine. You sure you can shake him?
2: I'll shake him. And if he comes back here to take this stupid landlady on a little trip, call Steve at the office right away.
4: Mr. Wilson, did you get any information about my sister from that talent agent?
5: Please sit down, Miss Mills.
4: What's happened to Clara? What did that talent agent tell you?
5: Not a thing.
4: Nothing?
5: He was about to leave town when I got to his office. He was too frightened to talk, and before I could get him out of there, he was shot.
4: Killed?
5: Yes, murdered by a gunsel who simply opened the door of Tyler's office and shot him down.
4: Oh, how horrible. But must that mean my sister Clara is really dead?
5: Well, I'm sorry, Miss Mills, but my experience even... Gangland rarely commits murder, except to cover a murder.
4: But why would they kill Clara? She was wild and headstrong, but she never did anything wrong in her life. She was never mixed up in anything crooked.
5: Yes, but some of the nightclubs in this town have a silent partnership with the so-called underworld, Miss Mills. They're fronts for all kinds of rackets. And if your sister got a job in one, she may have been a witness to something that would require her silence. And Gangland can be sure of only one kind of silence, Miss Mills. I'm sorry. I hope I'm wrong.
4: Poor Clara. She came here with such high hopes.
5: Yes, and we can only hope the deadly pattern won't be repeated.
2: Steve, Maisie said you just came in. Did you get anything out of Tyler?
5: Well, they got to him before I could make him talk, Lorelei. What about the landlady?
2: She won't talk, but she's being watched. You better get Callahan to take her into protective custody, but quick.
5: Did you get anything, Lorelei?
2: That depends on Harry.
5: Well, what happened?
2: Harry spotted a plant watching that landlady's place. I pulled him off with a fast stroll up the avenue, shook him in the arcade building, and Harry took him from there.
5: Nice going, my lovely. Let's hope Harry can stay with him.
2: I've yet to meet the character who can shake Harry, except you.
5: That's only because I know how he operates.
2: Oh, that might be Harry's.
5: Let's hope so. Hello, Steve Wilson, press.
6: Boss, it's me, Harry. You heard from Miss Kilbine?
5: Well, she's right here in the office, Harry. What did you get?
6: Plenty of plenty, boss. That creep Taylor Miss Kilbine till she shook him like a daisy was so burned, he never knew I was practically breathing down his neck while he homed like a pigeon to a hook and rook roost fronted by a con character named Vic Anders.
5: Vic Anders Lucky Club.
6: The same, boss. And as you know, it has a somewhat aromatic rep as a front for the sniff and dip trade.
5: Yes, where are you phoning from, Harry?
6: Anamichi sweatbox on the corner. You coming down for a look-see?
5: I'll be there in 10 minutes. Keep away from that place, Harry. They're playing this game for keeps.
4: Mr. Wilson, let me go with you. Maybe there's some hope. Maybe Clara's still there, still alive.
5: No, Miss Mills, it would be too risky. There's something queer about this, something that doesn't quite gel.
2: I had the same feeling, Steve, talking to that landlady. This isn't a simple matter of murder and cover-up.
4: I can't believe Clara's really dead. I'm afraid, but until I really know...
5: Wait a minute, Miss Mills. There's a slim chance. You're the image of your sister. If you suddenly appeared in Anders' Lucky Club and was mistaken for her, we might trick them into a false move.
2: I could go with her, Steve. You could get Callahan to cover the place with his homicide squad.
5: Phone him at Tyler's office, Lorelei. Ask him to throw a net around the Lucky Club on the double.
2: Well, what are you going to do?
5: I'm going to pay a call on Vic Anders. I want to be in his office when you and Miss Mills, doubling as her sister, enter the club and his goon boys tell him Clara Mills is very much alive.
7: Thus, Steve Wilson gets set for a quick showdown with those who hold the secret of Clara Mills' fate. In a moment, we'll come to the exciting climax of tonight's story, brought to you by Lifebuoy Health Soap. 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I was startled, too. But it's true. Doctors have proved it to themselves. Lifebuoy in your daily bath gets you cleaner than any other leading soap. Just let me repeat that. After comparing the effects of daily baths with different soaps, the doctors made this amazing statement. Actually, you are cleaner, safer from B.O. when you bathe daily with Lifebuoy than when you bathe with any other leading soap. It's Lifebuoy's purifying ingredient that makes the difference. Remember, the purifying ingredient actually makes Lifebuoy milder, safe even for a baby's tender skin. So bathe daily with mild, refreshing Life Boy. Get some tomorrow, won't you? Now, back to Big Town for the five-star payoff in tonight's story of Double Murder. Investigating the disappearance of a nightclub singer, Steve Wilson has traced her to a clip joint known as the Big Town Lucky Club. And now, having arranged a simple trap and informed Inspector Callahan of homicide of his plan, Steve enters the private office of Vic Anders, owner of the club.
8: Hello, Anders. Wilson, what's the idea of barging into my private office?
5: Call it bad manners, if you like. But I wanted to surprise you.
8: Nobody surprises me, Wilson. My doorman phoned me the minute you walked into my club.
5: Yes, I was sure he would. And he's going to have more news for you before this night is over.
8: What are you after, you nosy newsy? The joint's on the up and up?
5: Yes. You boys usually keep your fronts clean. It's what goes on behind the scenes. You're really profitable enterprises.
8: Name one you can pin on me, Wilson.
5: I'm not here to talk about rackets tonight, Anders.
8: No? What do you want?
5: Let's talk about a frightened landlady on South Street, a dead booking agent called Tyler, and a missing girl by the name of Clara Mills. All right, Anders. What about them?
8: You're doing the talking, Wilson. Tell me.
5: All right, I'll tell you. It's all washed up except for one thing. The landlady is in protective custody. The dragnet is out for your gun boy, Artie, because he made the stupid mistake of killing Tyler while I was in his office.
8: No goon by the name of Artie works for me.
5: All right. So far, we haven't tied him to you. But the Mills girl is another matter.
8: No dame by the name of Mills ever worked for me, neither. And you'll never prove that she did.
5: Oh, no? Suppose she put the finger on you, told why she had to disappear, why her landlady had to be bought off. Why a broken-down booking agent had to be killed.
8: She won't.
5: Well, answer your phone, Anders. It might be very important.
8: Not to you. Yeah?
6: Boss, it's me, Dink. I just seen a ghost walk into the club.
8: What's that?
6: That dame Artie fixed for you, the one we had...
8: Shut up, Yestoop. What happened?
6: That dame just walked into the club with the cookie I spotted quizzing her landlady on South Street. What do I do?
8: Keep an eye on them till I get what gives.
5: Now what, Anders?
8: Stay put, Wilson.
5: A gun won't get you out of this, Anders.
8: No, we'll see. Artie, come in here.
5: So there is an Artie. Yeah, Vic?
8: Artie, I've been hearing things.
9: Yeah, so have I. That door's kind of thin.
8: This newspaper slug here says he can put the finger on you for killing a dope named Tyler.
9: Yeah, but I don't think he's gonna do that.
5: It's too late for gunplay, Artie.
8: Wait a minute, Artie. Wilson will keep. You and me got something to settle first.
9: All right, but keep your gun on Wilson, not on me.
8: Dink just phoned. He says there's a dame down in the club that oughtn't to be anywhere except...
9: Dink's crazy. He knows where she went. He helped me put her there.
8: But Dink says she's downstairs, and Wilson says she's ready to put the finger on me. How do you explain that?
9: All right, so they found her. So I'll tell you something, Vic.
8: Make it good, Artie. Make it awful good.
9: I told you I didn't go for killing dames.
5: I gave you an order, you punk.
9: That ties you in, Anders.
8: I am up, Wilson. Anything you hear now ain't gonna do you any good. All right, Artie. How did you fool Dink? What did you take down and drop in the river?
9: A roll of canvas and a chain for weight.
8: What did you do with the dame?
9: I made a deal with her and her landlady to keep the trap shut. Keep out of sight till I could get her out of town.
8: Yeah, and let her sick the cops on me for shooting that narcotic fed.
5: Narcotic? So that's what's back of this.
8: Yeah, but you won't make a headline out of it, Wilson. All right, Artie, go ahead. Wilson's your meat. He's got the finger on you for Tyler. Go on, he's no dame. You don't have to be squeamish about him.
5: Don't be a fool, Artie. Empty your gun into me, and Anders will empty his into you.
9: Yeah, I know, but like Vic said, you'll keep. Drop your gun, Vic. Drop it on the floor.
8: Like the dame.
5: All right, Artie. That saved the state the expense of one killer's trial. Now let's have that gun for evidence.
9: Sure, Wilson. Come and get it. One slug at a time.
5: No. Can't you count, Artie? Five shots. You spent them all on Anders.
9: Oh, yeah.
5: Yes. Now, leave that empty gun on the floor, Artie. Where is Clara Mills? Did you really have a soft enough streak in your rotten nature to spare that girl?
3: Hey, boss, are you okay? What goes? You got all that lead.
5: I'm okay, Harry.
3: What's this rat?
10: With pleasure. What happened up here in the shooting gallery? Who's the somewhat dead-looking pigeon on the floor?
5: Vic Andrews. It was the old story, dog eats dog, Harry. But that isn't the best part of this payoff.
2: Steve.
5: Come in, Laura. I've got a job for you that may mean good news for Cora Mills.
2: I know, Steve. Callahan's men found her sister locked in an attic room of that boarding house when they took the landlady into protective custody.
3: Holy moly, whom would they need to protect that battle axe from?
5: Well, it doesn't matter now, Harry. Where's Callahan, Laura?
2: Rounding up the rats in this dive. He must have heard those shots and is on his way up.
5: Good. Borrow Ender's phone and call Fletch on the city desk. Byline yourself a story of a murderous cover-up that failed.

So ended happily for Cora Mills and her missing sister, and with the subsequent arrest, conviction, and execution of the murderous Artie, still another exciting assignment in the newspaper career of Steve Wilson and the Lorelei of the Big Town Illustrated.

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0: 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Its title, Attorney for the Defense.
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0: I am the Whistler, and I know many things, for I walk by night. I know many strange tales hidden in the hearts of men and women who have stepped into the shadows. Yes, I know the nameless terrors of which they dare not speak.
1: And now for the Signal Oil Company, the Whistler's strange story. Attorney for the defense.
0: The trial had captured the headlines and commanded the bulk of page one news since its very first day. Randolph Abbott made news because he was dead, murdered. And his only daughter, lovely Ruth Abbott, was standing trial for his murder. Defending her was her father's own attorney, Joseph Herman. Now the court stood recessed, and Joseph Herman walked confidently from the crowded courtroom.
2: Think you've got the DA on the run, Mr. Herman?
3: Well, the district attorney has his job to do, and I have mine. But you may quote me as saying that Ruth Abbott is innocent, entirely innocent of her father's murder. And I propose to prove her innocence.
4: Let's get her.
0: A splendid statement, Joseph. Clear cut to the point. Your words will look good in print. But then, your words are most important in this murder trial, aren't they, Joseph? More important than anyone else's. Because you're the only one who knows exactly what happened the night Randolph Abbott was murdered. Yes, Joseph, you remember that night well. You called on Randolph Abbott for a very special reason.
5: Oh, it's you, Joseph. Come in, come in.
6: Good evening, Randolph. Oh, I hardly expected you to answer the door.
5: Come on into the study. Medford's out this evening. All the servants are. Ruth's gone up to her room, probably didn't hear the bell. Well, sit down, Joseph, sit down.
6: Now, this won't take long, Randolph. This is a business call.
5: Business? Oh, yes, the payment on your note, I imagine.
6: The last payment on my note, Randolph. 10 years. That's a long time, Randolph.
5: I'm glad it's over, Joseph. I should think you would be.
6: Glad? That's a small word for 10 years of effort. 10 years of crawling to you with the payment, Randolph.
5: I don't understand you, Joseph. You act as if I've done a villainous thing, saving you from prison, disbarment. The courts don't look kindly on embezzlement, Joseph. You should know that. You're a lawyer.
6: Randolph Abbott's attorney, if you please.
5: All right, Joseph. I've never asked for your gratitude. I don't expect it now. I'll get the note and we can complete this unpleasantness.
6: Fine. Get the note. Oh! And shall I hide my eyes, Randolph, while you work the combination to the wall safe?
5: That won't be necessary, Joseph. The safe's merely closed. It's not locked. I was putting some things in when you rang. Here we are. Now, if you'll give me the money, Joseph, the note is yours.
6: Okay. Here's the money.
5: Thank you. And here's your note.
6: Okay. Well, I guess I should thank you, too.
5: That won't be necessary, Joseph.
6: Oh, you don't want my thanks. You just want my money, is that it?
5: No, Joseph, that's not it. If that's the way you feel toward me, I'm releasing you. You're at liberty to find employment elsewhere. You don't owe me a thing, Joseph.
6: Oh, so this is the payoff. You've kept me crawling to you for 10 years for this?
5: I've kept your career safe for you, Joseph. And by keeping you employed, helped you pay back the money that you stole. You seem to forget all that. I've given you another chance.
6: Another chance.
5: And then there's young Douglas, Drake Douglas. Ruth's fiancé. He's showing promise as assistant district attorney. In all probability, after their marriage, I'll turn my legal representations over to him.
6: Oh, no, you won't, Randolph.
5: I think you'd better leave now, Joseph.
6: I'm not leaving, Randolph. Not yet. You said I didn't owe you anything. But you're wrong.
5: Now, don't start threatening me, Joseph.
6: You'll do nothing. You've done the last thing that you'll ever do.
5: No! Joseph! Stop!
6: Here's what I owe you, Randolph. The final payment. This!

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As you travel throughout the Pacific Coast states, you can continue to power your car with the famous Go Farther gasoline. Signal, that is. Yes, from Canada to Mexico, you'll see the familiar Signal Circle sign in yellow and black that identifies friendly, independent Signal dealers. And when you gas up at a Signal station, remember, mileage is only one of the benefits you enjoy. After all, the reason today's Signal gasoline gives you such good mileage is that it helps your motor run more efficiently. And when your motor runs more efficiently, naturally you also notice quicker starting, proud pickup, and smooth, responsive power. That's why we say mileage and performance are like birds of a feather. They go together. So on your vacation trip or any time, remember, you get all the things that make driving more fun when you get Signal, the famous Go Farther gasoline.

0: Randolph Abbott lies dead at your feet, Joseph. Instinctively, you wipe your fingerprints from the heavy bookend, from everything that you've touched. You move for the safe. You're certain Randolph kept the record of your payments there. Yes, you find them, neatly kept in a small record book. But there's something else in the safe, Joseph. You flip open the large leather case, and the light catches the brilliance of Randolph Abbott's collection of historical gems. You make a split-second decision. Robbery, Joseph. Yes, you'll make it look like robbery. Half an hour later, you carry your heavy, bulging briefcase into your own home. Your wife, Helen, sensing your urgency, follows you to your room.
1: What's the matter with you, Joe? You paid Mr. Abbott, didn't you? You got the note all right.
2: Yeah. Yes, I got the note. Helen, he's dead. Abbott's dead. I killed him.
1: You killed him?
2: I paid him. See, I got the note, and then he fired me. Just like that, he fired me. I couldn't help it. I must have hit him with a bookend. And all of a sudden, there he was. He's dead.
1: Joe, but did anyone see you? Does anyone know you were there?
2: No. The servants were gone. He said that Ruth was upstairs, but there wasn't a sound in the place after it happened.
1: Oh, your fingerprints are probably all over the place.
2: Oh, no. No, I wiped everything off. Oh, and just to be sure, I took these. I made it look like robbery, see? Opened a window in the study where we were.
1: Well, what on earth are these?
2: Jewels. Abbott's been collecting a few historical jewels. Oh, nothing much, but it was all I could think of to take.
1: What do you mean, nothing much? They look genuine to me.
2: Oh, maybe they are. He said that they were a hobby with him. You don't think he'd tell me about his jewel collection, do you?
1: Wait a minute. What's in the separate case?
2: Oh, how would I know? I never saw it before.
1: Oh, look at that, Joe. Huh? You think that necklace isn't worth a fortune?
2: Why, I don't know. That's stunning.
1: Well, I'll say it's stunning. It's funny, too. I don't know why it should, but it looks familiar to me somehow.
2: What are you doing?
1: Looking through these magazines. One of them ran some color pictures of old jewels. I know that's where I saw that necklace.
2: Oh, look, Helen, this is crazy. This necklace isn't important. We've got...
1: Now, wait a minute. Here it is.
2: Huh?
1: Oh, I knew I'd seen it. Look, Joe, a life-size color print. Here. I bet this necklace of Abbott's fits perfectly. There.
2: Oh, I'll be... What does it say there below the picture?
1: It says the Anne Boleyn necklace, said to be the final gift of Henry VIII to Anne Boleyn before she was beheaded. It has in it all kinds of... Here, diamonds, sapphires, and emeralds. Oh, let's see. Good heavens.
2: Well, what is it?
1: Appraised by present-day gem experts at a value of $150,000. Well, think of it, Joe. It's worth $150,000. And we've got it.
0: Well, Joseph, the brilliance and value of the Anne Boleyn necklace blinds both you and Helen for the moment. Until you remember that Randolph Abbott is dead, that you murdered him, Joseph. Still, you feel secure in the knowledge that no one knows you were with him tonight. And your wife, Helen, assures you that there's no reason for anyone to suspect you. That thought comforts you as you lock the Abbott jewels in your files and prepare to retire for the night when...
2: Hello.
3: This is Ruth Abbott, Mr. Herman.
2: Oh, yes, Ruth.
3: My father's been murdered.
2: Murdered? Oh, no, Ruth.
3: Oh, please, Mr. Herman. The police are here. I'm very tired. Can you come right away?
2: Why, of course I can, Ruth. Of course.
3: It looks as if I'll need an attorney, Mr. Herman. The police think that I killed him.
2: They think you...
3: I'll be waiting for you, Mr. Herman. Please, come quickly.
1: Ruth Abbott?
2: Yeah, the police are there. They think she killed her father. She wants me to defend her.
1: You've got to do it.
2: Do I? Why, Helen? Why not let Ruth take the rap? Don't you see, Helen? They don't suspect me. They suspect Ruth. I think it's wonderful.
1: Now, think a minute, Joe. You're Randolph Abbott's attorney. You've got to defend his daughter. You make a brilliant defense for her, Joe, because she's innocent, you know. No one knows that better than you do.
2: I'm sure she's innocent, but I've got to think of myself.
1: This is thinking of yourself, Joe. After your devoted, brilliant defense of an innocent girl, no one will ever be looking for you. And later, when it's all forgotten, we can sell the Anne Boleyn necklace and go anywhere and live comfortably.
2: Yeah, maybe you're right, Helen. Yes, I think you are. Okay, I'll do it. I'll be the attorney for the defense.
0: As you reach the Abbott home, you manage an expression of grave concern as Medford, the Abbott butler, ushers you into the study where Ruth Abbott and Police Lieutenant Simpson are waiting for you. Ruth stoically accepts your expressions of sympathy. And the lieutenant begins to fill you in on the details of Randolph Abbott's murder.
4: There aren't too many facts, Mr. Herman. I can give them to you quickly. Then you can talk with Miss Abbott here.
2: Very well, Lieutenant.
4: Mr. Abbott was killed earlier tonight at approximately 8:30. Between 8:30 and 9 o'clock. There was no one at home at the time except Miss Abbott.
2: The servants?
4: The servants had been dismissed for the evening immediately after dinner. Before they left, the butler, Medford, and a maid overheard a violent quarrel which took place at dinner between Miss Abbott, her father, and Miss Abbott's fiancé, Drake Douglas.
1: It was not a violent quarrel. It was merely a misunderstanding.
4: Miss Abbott and the servants don't seem to agree on that, Mr. Herman. Oh. At any rate, at the height of the quarrel or misunderstanding, Mr. Douglas left. In anger, I understand.
1: He was upset, that's all. Father disagreed with us about the date of our wedding, Drake's and mine. He wanted us to wait and have a large wedding. We wanted to get married right away, a small family wedding. That's all we were discussing.
4: Mr. Douglas went directly home. There are witnesses to testify he was there the rest of the evening. When the servants left at 8 o'clock, Miss Abbott was alone here. She claims she went to her room where she stayed until 11 o'clock. When she came down here, found her father.
1: That's the truth.
2: Now, please, Ruth.
4: Her fingerprints are on the bookend, Mr. Herman. That's the murder weapon. We also found the safe open, and her prints are on that, too.
1: How many times do I have to tell you, Lieutenant? The bookend was lying beside father. I don't know why, but I picked it up. The safe was open. I just closed it, that's all.
2: The safe, Lieutenant. Was anything taken from the safe?
4: Miss Abbott says her father kept a jewel collection there. Historical jewels. They're missing, but that's all.
2: Why, then, don't you think the motive could have been robbery and murder from the outside?
4: The doors were all locked, Mr. Herman. One window in this study here was open. But there were no footprints outside the window. Now, Mr. Herman, this was an inside job. And we're holding Miss Abbott for the murder of her father.
0: When the lieutenant leaves you alone with Ruth, you assure her you're convinced of her innocence. That even though the web of circumstantial evidence encircles her, you're sure that you'll find the weak link in the chain. The next morning, you go to your office to plan your defense for her. Late that afternoon, you receive a caller at your office.
5: Well, Mr. Douglas, I'm happy to see you.
6: Thank you.
5: Sit down.
6: Mr. Herman, I'll come right to the point. I don't have very much respect for you as an attorney.
5: So?
6: I happen to know that you handled only small routine things for Mr. Abbott for the past few years. Just why he apparently lost faith in you, I'm not sure.
5: Mr. Douglas, do you think that perhaps your own desire to handle legal matters for Randolph Abbott has anything to do with your appraisal of me as an attorney?
6: I'm sure it hasn't, Mr. Herman. And if I'm wrong about you, as I hope I am, I'll be the first to admit it. You see, if I were anything but assistant district attorney, I'd defend Ruth myself. Obviously, I'm not assisting the prosecution in any way. I've disqualified myself. Ruth wants you to defend her. She insists on it.
5: Well, I'm glad to hear
6: that. Mr. Herman, I'm very much in love with Ruth Abbott. She's innocent. That's a pretty good defense right there. And you had better build a good defense for her, or you'll answer to me.
0: Drake Douglas's words echo through the next few days as you prepare Ruth Abbott's defense. There can be no slip-ups now, Joseph. Douglas is always around, isn't he? When you and the district attorney select the jury, Through all the preliminaries to the trial, he's there, watching you, weighing every word you say. Then finally, the trial begins, and the district attorney is completing the opening statement of the prosecution.
7: In summary, ladies and gentlemen of the jury, the prosecution will prove that the defendant, Ruth Abbott, had both a primary and secondary motive for murdering her father. The primary consideration was money, the vast Abbott wealth she was impatient to acquire. The defendant's secondary motive took hold after a violent quarrel when her father voiced disapproval of her approaching marriage. I have no doubt, ladies and gentlemen of the jury, that much will be made by the defense of the fact that Randolph Abbott's collection of historical jewels were taken the night of his murder. But I say to you that these jewels represent a paltry sum in comparison with the wealth the defendant would inherit at her father's death. That these jewels were, in fact, expendable in the defendant's plan to make the murder of her father appear to be the work of a common thief, a housebreaker.
0: You watch the jury for reaction, Joseph. Sense the temper of the crowded courtroom. Yes, the district attorney has made his points well. And he continues to build his case against Ruth with the testimony of the Abbott maid and Medford the butler.
8: I distinctly heard them quarreling. Miss Ruth, Drake Douglas, and Mr. Abbott during dinner. They were shouting at one another. And finally, I heard Miss Ruth say, "I won't have it. I won't have it. You're not going to interfere with my wedding."
9: Yes, sir, I would say it was an angry quarrel. Mr. Douglas left quite suddenly, and Miss Ruth saw him to the door. They seemed quite upset, emotional.
7: Will you say they were angry with one another?
9: Oh, no, sir. They were angry, extremely angry, with Mr. Abbott, sir.
0: Well, Joseph, you need only see the expression on Helen's face when you go home that night to confirm what you already know. Things are not going well for Ruth Abbott, and that means they're not going well for you. But as you remind Helen...
2: The DA's having his day, that's all. I'll get my crack at them tomorrow. Now, don't you worry about it.
8: Well, I am worried, Joe. Have you forgotten what's at stake in this thing? Your own guilt and those jewels you've got locked in the file and that necklace, Joe.
2: Well, of course I haven't forgotten. Now what? Hello.
10: Drake Douglas, Mr. Herman.
2: Oh, yes, Douglas.
10: I'll be blunt about it. I want to know what your plans are for Ruth's defense. Ruth is innocent. She's also the woman I love. And I warn you, whatever you do tomorrow, it had better be good.
2: Yeah, well, for your information, Douglas, it will be good. I have an ace in the hole that'll blast the DA's theories to pieces.
0: The next morning in court, you set the stage for playing your ace in the hole. You dwell on the close, happy association of Ruth Abbott and her father. On Randolph Abbott's sincere affection for Drake Douglas, his faith in him. Yes, Joseph, your defense of Ruth Abbott is building nicely.
2: The angry quarrel of which the prosecution and its witnesses have made so much, ladies and gentlemen of the jury, the defense shall prove to be merely a family squabble concerning the date and size of the defendant's wedding. Spirited, perhaps, but nonetheless the kind of lively discussion in which all families indulge. I dare say even my esteemed colleague, the district attorney, has raised his voice in such a minor disagreement with his own family. But far more important and far more conclusively shall the defense rip through the single flimsy thread on which the prosecution hangs its full and highly vulnerable case against Ruth Abbott. They refer to the Abbott jewel collection as paltry in value and dismiss it with that. Why? Because it is far from paltry in value, and that is the one big flaw in their case, and they know it. Therefore, I shall call but one witness, ladies and gentlemen of the jury. One witness. The defendant, Miss Ruth Abbott,
0: It's a dramatic moment, Joseph, and you play its drama to the hilt. Quietly, compassionately, you ask the first routine questions of Ruth. Each one a strategic step toward your main line of questioning, your ace in the hole. And finally, you begin to frame the all-important questions.
11: Miss Abbott, are you familiar with your father's collection of historical jewels?
3: Why, yes, of course I am. Hmm.
11: Did you have free access to these jewels?
3: Why, yes. Father frequently discussed them with me. In fact, at his insistence, I wore them many times.
11: I see. Now, Miss Abbott, according to the transcript, the prosecution refers to these jewels as paltry in value. Do you know their actual worth?
3: Well, I know that a diamond brooch, which once belonged to the Royal House of the Netherlands, was insured for $20,000. A ring of emeralds and diamonds from an ancient Oriental dynasty was appraised at $10,000. A 15th century ruby pendant was valued at $15,000.
11: And the Anne Boleyn necklace, Miss Abbott, what value did it have?
3: Why, I don't know its value.
11: But would you say the entire collection would be worth enough that not only a common thief, but a big-time, highly expert jewel thief might consider it more than paltry?
7: I object.
5: Objection sustained.
11: All right. I'll reframe the question. Would you say the entire collection was worth $200,000?
3: Well, yes, I would think that's the approximate value.
0: You let the full impact of Ruth's words sink in. Then you turn and face the prosecution quickly huddled together. The value of the jewels, the real possibility of theft by a jewel expert, has dealt their case a telling blow, Joseph. You're certain of that. You're even more certain when the district attorney arises and addresses the court.
7: Your Honor, the prosecution requests a recess of 2 hours for purposes of reviewing the recent testimony.
5: Unless the defense has objections, the court is recessed until 2 o'clock.
11: The defense has no objections, Your Honor. No objections at all. Now, I'm going to predict a sight you're going to see oftener and oftener as the days grow warmer. Overheated cars parked at the side of the road to let their steaming radiators cool off. To make sure this annoying occurrence doesn't mar your summer driving fun, Signal Service Stations have 3 little items to rejuvenate your cooling system. The first is radiator cleaner to remove clogging scales, sludge, and rust. The second is rust preventive to protect radiators of old cars or new ones from further corrosion. And the third is radiator sealer that stops small leaks in a jiffy. These, incidentally, are just 3 items from your Signal dealer's complete line of recognized quality accessories that include Lee tires, Champion spark plugs, Rainmaster windshield wiper blades, and Purolator oil filters. So when you see the familiar Signal circle sign in yellow and black, remember, there you'll find not only the famous Go Farther gasoline and Signal premium compounded motor oil, but also a complete line of fine accessories and services to help your car run better, look better, and last longer.
0: Yes, the trial had captured the headlines and commanded the bulk of page one news since its very first day. Randolph Abbott was dead, murdered, and his only daughter Ruth was standing trial for his murder. Defending her was her father's own attorney, Joseph Herman. And now, after spending the 2-hour recess lunching with his wife at a nearby restaurant, Joseph Herman has returned, and the judge has declared the court to be in session again.
5: Are the attorneys ready to resume the case?
2: We are, Your Honor.
5: And will the defense resume questioning, please?
11: The defense has no further questions, Your Honor.
7: Your Honor.
5: Mr. District Attorney?
7: Your Honor, in view of the evidence, which has quite recently come to the prosecution's attention, I move for dismissal of the case against Ruth Abbott.
5: Order! Order in the court! On what grounds does the prosecution move for dismissal?
7: Your Honor, facts have come to my knowledge from the very record of the trial, based on testimony, on record in these proceedings, which are sufficient to dismiss the case against the defendant. In light of this, I would like the Assistant District Attorney, Mr. Drake Douglas, to tell the court what he told me.
6: It's in regard to the Abbott Jewel Collection, Your Honor. only three people could have known about one piece in particular. The defendant, Ruth Abbott, will swear that on the night her father was murdered, he showed her the historic jewel he had acquired only that afternoon. At that time, he requested that she tell no one about it. Ruth told no one until she told me a few moments ago during recess. The only other person who could possibly know about the jewel is the person who killed Mr. Abbott and stole the jewels. That person has revealed himself, Your Honor. Just before the court recessed, the attorney for the defense, Mr. Joseph Herman, specifically questioned Miss Abbott about the jewel, the Anne Boleyn necklace, during direct examination.
12: No! No! He told me about that necklace, Your Honor! Order in the court!
7: Your Honor, after Mr. Herman's question this morning, the prosecution obtained a search warrant. And during the recess, while Mr. Herman was lunching downtown, we went to his home and found the Abbott jewel collection in his files. We submit them now in evidence. Your Honor, the state requests that you order the arrest of the attorney for the defense, Mr. Joseph Herman, for the murder of Randolph Abbott.

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Many drivers, when buying gasoline, forget what a big part of the price goes for tax. In fact, every time a driver in the average western city buys a dollar's worth of gasoline, tax adds 33 cents to his bill. In other words, the tax you pay on three would give you a fourth gallon free. Featured in tonight's story were Bill Foreman, Ben Wright, Sarah Selby, Don Orick, and Gene Bates. The Whistler was produced and directed by George W. Allen, with story by Stephen Abbey, music by Wilbur Hatch, and was transmitted to our troops overseas by the Armed Forces Radio Service. The Whistler is entirely fictional, and all characters portrayed on The Whistler are also fictional. Any similarity of names or resemblance to persons living or dead is purely coincidental. Remember, at the same time next Sunday, another strange tale by The Whistler. Marvin Miller speaking for the Signal Oil Company. 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

0: 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From the ABN Reel-to-Reel Library, this episode of The Whistler originally aired Monday, November 25th, 1946. Its title, Two-Year Plan.
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0: I am the Whistler, and I know many things, for I walk by night. 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Yes, I know the nameless terrors of which they dare not speak.
1: Yes, friends, it's time for the Signal Oil program, The Whistler. 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
0: It had taken Eddie Davis exactly 2 years to swing it. And 2 years was very good time, even for a smart lawyer like Eddie. They'd all thought he was crazy when he left a promising job with the established law firm of Garden, Walker, and Reed to set up his own practice with just one client on the books, old Peter Jackson.
2: Now, Mr. Davis, as you know, my holdings run around $5 million. I must have a man in whom I can place complete trust.
3: I see. I think you'll discover you can trust me, Mr. Jackson.
2: That remains to be seen, Mr. Davis. That remains to be seen.
0: Yes, you went to work for Peter Jackson, Eddie, because he needed someone he could trust those $5 million to. Only a few months later, he was singing a different tune.
4: Eddie, that's wonderful.
3: Ah, nothing to it, Pete.
4: You say old Hamilton didn't know Columbia Stores wanted that corner of his?
3: Well, you don't think he'd let it go for $40,000 if he did, do you?
4: Eddie, believe it or not, this time it isn't the money. For the first time in my life, I've got the jump on Hamilton. You know, Eddie.
3: Yeah?
4: You're doing a great job for me. A great job.
0: The next jump was the long one, wasn't it, Eddie? It took a lot of work and more than a year of waiting, but you'd figured it for the long pull and kept telling yourself you had all the time in the world. You knew when Peter finally came around, he'd drop it in with other business like a casual remark on the weather. But you were ready for it. You didn't bat an eye.
2: Take care of that lease renewal on the 48th Street place, will you? It comes up on the 12th.
3: Right. Well, I guess that does it, Pete. I better be on my way.
2: Oh, and another thing, Eddie.
3: Hmm?
2: While you're downtown, drop by the bank and pick up my will, will you?
3: Your will?
2: Yes. I'd like to look it over.
3: Okay. I'll bring it up this afternoon.
2: You're not going to ask me why?
3: Well, I think that's your business, Pete.
2: Yeah. I'm glad you look at it that way. You know, I've done a lot of thinking during the last few months, Eddie. I suppose a man gets a little philosophical when he passes the 65 mark. Everything suddenly seemed a little silly to me.
3: Silly? What do you mean?
2: Oh, sweating and straining to pile up another million before I die. Working for someone 3,000 miles away whom I've never seen.
3: I'm afraid I don't understand.
2: Naturally you don't. You've never asked me about my will, Eddie. And I can't help but admire you for it.
3: But what's this about working for someone you've never seen?
2: The beneficiary.
3: Oh.
2: Name of Shelby Gordon, living in Vancouver, British Columbia. Only living relative I have, by the way. Not even a blood relation. Eddie, I've come to admire you very much. I like you. Like the way you do things.
3: Well, thanks, boss.
2: I think I've found something in you, Eddie.
3: Oh?
2: Something I've never had before. Something I've never been able to buy.
3: What's that?
2: Friendship. So, that's why I want you to get out the will. I'm making you my beneficiary.
0: And that was it, Eddie. 2 years almost to the day. And there's a new will, signed, sealed, and witnessed, with your name in the right place. Simply because no one else in town was smart enough to see that old Peter Jackson was a pushover for the right boy. It's legal now. You send off the new will to the recorder's office, and Peter writes a personal letter to notify the former beneficiary in Vancouver. Because that's the way he does business. There's nothing between you and that 5 million, Eddie, but time. That was January. Then, on a bright afternoon in mid-April, he does something with words he could have done better with a baseball bat. You walk into his office, bright and cheery as usual, and he looks up from his desk, smiling.
5: Oh, Eddie.

0: 74. Oh, now, wait a minute.
1: I know what you're going to say.
0: No, but Pete,
1: don't
0: you...
1: say it. I want you to meet Marcia first.
0: Okay.
1: Better get ready. She's meeting us in the Astor Lounge in half an hour. No congratulations.
0: Your suggestion was a good one, boss. Suppose I meet her first, huh? With the prologue of 2-Year Plan, the Signal Oil Company brings you another strange tale by The Whistler. 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The increased engine efficiency that gives you quicker starting, faster pickup, and smooth knock-free power. 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And now, back to The Whistler.

0: Yes, Eddie. Your client and friend, Peter Jackson, could have done it better with a baseball bat. Somehow, though, you managed not to show the shock, the sinking feeling inside you as you stood there in his office while he calmly told you he'd gone off the deep end. You listened to him talk about Marcia McElroy in the taxi on the way to the Astor. And by the time the two of you walk into the lobby, you figure your chances of holding on to that $5 million, if the marriage goes through, are about those of a lame goat in the Kentucky Derby. You follow Peter into the lounge, and suddenly he's saying,
1: Marcia, dear, I want you to meet Mr. Davis, my attorney. Eddie, Marcia McElroy, my fiancé.
2: Hello, Mr. Davis. Peter has told me so much about you.
1: What's the matter, Eddie? Cat got your tongue?
3: Hmm? Oh, I'm sorry. Hello, Miss McElroy.
0: And you know at that moment that she holds all the cards you have, and several more. Yes, Eddie, you've seen beautiful women in your time, but nothing ever to compare with Marcia. With her jet black hair and creamy skin, and eyes that seem to change from blue to violet to purple. The kind of eyes that make you stutter and wobble at the knees. And Peter is proud of her. You can see that, too. She leaves the two of you alone for a moment over your coffee and cigars, almost as if she knew you were waiting for an opportunity to discuss her.
1: Well, Eddie, what about the congratulations now?
3: She's very charming, Pete. Quite beautiful, too.
1: You approve?
3: You mind if I speak frankly?
1: Oh, you've got a right to. You're my best friend.
3: She's marrying you for your money.
1: I knew that was coming.
3: Look, she's 24 and you're 65. Now, does that make sense?
1: Go on, Eddie.
3: Well, 2 months after your marriage, she'll be after everything you've got. And if you don't give it to her, you'll find yourself defendant in a separation suit and she'll be using those gorgeous eyes of hers on a jury.
1: I think you're wrong.
3: Okay, I'll make you a little bet. I'll draw up a marriage contract. Oh, it isn't very usual nowadays, but it'll save you paying through the nose later. If Marcia marries you in the face of the kind of marriage contract I draw, I'll eat crow until it comes out of my ears. Now, that's fair enough, isn't it?
1: You'll give us your blessings, then?

0: Pete, if she signs that contract, you can make me number one flower girl.
1: Good. Bring it around tomorrow. I'll have her there to sign it.
2: Well, Mr. Davis, Peter's been telling me you think I should sign some sort of agreement before we're married.
0: Yes. As a matter of fact, I have it right here. I think it's best to sort of clarify things ahead of time and
1: stop hemming and hawing, Eddie. I've already told Marcia why you thought she should sign it. She has no objections at all.
2: Peter, you're embarrassing Mr. Davis.
1: Come on, Eddie. Let's see it.
2: Oh, it looks so legal.
0: Well, briefly, Miss McElroy, it provides for the amount of money you're to have as an allowance while you're married. And, it also provides for any alimony or claim for support in the event of a divorce or separation.
2: I see. And how much is it to be?
0: Well, the allowance is $75 a week. And in the event of divorce or separation, nothing.
1: Well, what do you think, Marcia?
2: Do I have to sign it as is?
0: You mean you have some objection?
2: Well, I suppose I do.
0: Oh?
1: What is it, Marcia?
2: Well, I think the allowance is entirely too much. You better make it $50. After all, Peter, with you to take care of me, what in the world would I do with $75 a week?
3: No, Eddie. You'll never understand it. You can't believe she's genuine, yet there it was right in front of you in black and white. And you're more confused than ever because deep inside you, mixed up with the dollars and cents, tangled with your rivalry with her for the $5 million, you know you're in love with her, just as lost as Peter is in those deep blue eyes. There's only one possible answer, of course. She's like you are, playing it the smart way, concentrating on that $5 million inheritance. It's 3 weeks after the wedding before you get another chance to be with her alone. Peter had called that he wouldn't be at the office all day, and you're working there alone when she comes in.
0: Well, Marcia.
2: Hello.
0: How's the bride?
2: Happy, thank you.
0: What brings you downtown?
2: Well, let's see. The two things are three. First of all, Peter has a cold.
0: A cold?
2: Oh. Secondly, he asked me to do a few errands for him. And third, guess.
0: I'll bite what?
2: I thought you might ask me to lunch.
0: Oh, sounds great.
2: What are you working on?
0: A copy of Peter's will.
2: Oh, that.
0: Yes, that. Now that he's married, you know, there'll have to be some provision for you, one way or another.
2: Does there?
0: Oh, come on now. Let's not go through that again.
2: No, I'm interested.
0: Yeah, I should think you would be. That's why you married him, isn't it?
2: You're being rather cruel.
0: Oh, now drop it, will you? We're alone here. You can let down your hair. Oh, I admit you threw me an awful curve with that marriage contract. As a rule, you know, gold diggers will sacrifice the long pull in favor of ready cash.
2: Please, Eddie.
0: Okay. I'm sorry.
2: Don't you see I'm trying to make him happy, Eddie? Trying to give him something to believe in. Can you understand that?
0: No.
2: There's no way I can convince you?
0: Yeah. There's one way.
2: Well, what's that?
0: Sign away your interest in the estate.
2: I see.
0: Uh-huh.
2: You're genuine, though, aren't you? You're a real friend to him. You don't care about his money.
0: What's that got to do with it?
2: Well, he told me you're the current beneficiary in his will.
0: Oh? How'd you get that out of him? Third degree or thumb screws?
2: Did you have to say that?
0: Oh, I'm sorry.
2: You see, I can't help wondering about you, Eddie.
0: Yeah, well, I'll leave that up to Peter.
2: Well, he's wondering, too. You seem so concerned about the marriage.
0: What'd you tell him?
2: Nothing.
0: I see.
2: Would I convince you if I signed away my interest in the will?
0: After that, baby, I'd believe anything.
2: And you'd convince me if you signed away yours. I already told you that the money didn't make any difference to me. What about you?
0: He's my best friend. Does that answer your question?
2: There's only one way you can answer it, Eddie. We can go to him together and tell him we want the will restored to its original state, just as it was before he met either of us.
0: You mean leave his money to that Shelby Gordon in Vancouver?
2: That's right.
0: Oh,
2: Well, which is it? Peter as a friend or his money? I'm sure he'll be glad to know.
0: Do you really mean that? You'd give it all up for...
2: Of course I do.
0: Oh, no. You're not human. You're not human at all. You're out of this world.
2: Do you believe in me now?
0: Oh, it just doesn't make sense, Marcia. You're young. You're the most beautiful girl I ever saw in my life. Pete is 65. I told myself the will was the only possible answer.
2: You've been terribly hard to convince.
0: Oh, they don't come like you. Not even in dreams.
2: You're awfully sweet.
0: I don't need to tell you, I guess. Women have a way of knowing, anyhow. Marcia, I...
2: Please don't say it. It isn't right.
0: I'm sorry. I'm not used to playing the second string. I just want you to remember that... But after Pete's gone, I'll be around, waiting.
2: I'll remember that. Well, are we going to see Peter about changing the will back to the original beneficiary?
0: You know, you're not only beautiful, Marcia, you're smart. If I refuse, he disinherits me anyway, because my motives aren't pure. You win. Let's go see Peter.
2: But first...
0: What?
2: Lunch.
3: Well, Eddie, you have to believe in her now, don't you? There just aren't any other answers. The 2 years you invested in Peter Jackson went for nothing. The dreams of the $5 million fell to pieces before this girl whose only weapon was honesty. And somehow you find you can take it. One look from those blue eyes and you'd buy her Grant's tomb and make a down payment on the Brooklyn Bridge. A week after the new will is signed, reinstating Shelby Gordon of Vancouver, the original beneficiary, Peter calls to say he's not feeling well again and asks if you'd mind driving her home after an afternoon of shopping.
2: It's been awfully sweet of you to drive me home, Eddie.
0: Marcia?
2: Yes?
0: Oh, I better skip it, I guess.
2: What are you trying to tell me, Eddie? You've started to say something 3 times in the last 5 minutes.
0: Well, Marcia, it's about the will.
2: Oh, again?
0: Yeah, again. Now, believe it or not, I'm only thinking of you this time.
2: What is it now?
0: Well, it's not fair to you.
2: Oh.
0: No, don't look at me that way. He ought to provide for you. You've got a legal right to it.
2: I told you I don't.
0: Now, wait a minute. You might as well know all of it. Now, the will is signed and witnessed on page 3. I drew it up that way.
2: Mm.
0: It's still down in my office safe. I've got a right to keep it there because I'm Peter's executor.
2: But I don't see what difference...
0: Well, it's just this. The beneficiary's shown on page 2. It'll make no difference whatsoever to Peter if I draw up a new page with you as beneficiary.
2: Why, Eddie, that'd be forgery.
0: I know it. For you, I'd take the chance. Look, he doesn't care a rap for this Shelby Gordon in Vancouver. He's never even seen him.
2: I don't want it, Eddie. I don't want you to touch it. Is that clear?
0: You mean you'd expose me if I did?
2: Why, I don't know.
0: Well... Here we are.
2: You've got to promise me, Eddie.
0: No, let's not talk about it here. Now, wait a minute. Look, here comes the maid.
4: Mrs. Jackson!
2: Something's wrong.
4: Oh, Mrs. Jackson, I've been trying to get you.
0: What's the matter?
4: It's Mr. Jackson. He's had a stroke.
2: Oh, Peter!
4: It's awful.
0: Did you get a doctor?
4: Yes, he's up there now. I'm afraid Mr. Jackson's gone.
2: Oh, Eddie, come on. We'd better hurry.
0: No. I've got to get back to the office. Don't argue with me. Go up and talk to the doctor. I told you I've got to get back to the office.
3: And there's a good reason, isn't there, Eddie? As you race down the parkway toward town, page 2 of the will falls into place in your mind. Only the 3 of you knew the context, because you'd been clever enough to call in the witnesses only for the signatures. Yes, Eddie, you knew you'd never have a chance with your own name there, but with Marsh's, the 2-year plan might pay off after all. It takes you only a few minutes to draw up the new page and insert it between the others, replacing the black ribbon just as it was before, and carefully put it back in the safe. You still aren't sure of Marcia, but with $5 million at stake, you know it's worth the gamble. The two of you meet at the funeral and sit side by side during the services. But you know that now isn't the time to tell her, that you'll have to wait until later, after you've filed the will for probate.
0: Here you are. Mr. Jackson's death came so unexpectedly, I'd planned to bring the will down this week, but...
5: Properly executed, witnessed, so on. Now, I don't think there'll be any difficulty. Mrs. Jackson will be the natural beneficiary, of course.
0: Yes, of course.

0: Oh, Mr. Davis.
1: Hello, Anna. Mrs. Jackson in?
0: Why, didn't you know?
1: Know what?
0: She's gone away. Left right after the funeral.
1: Where?
0: She didn't say. Poor thing was pretty hard hit by Mr. Jackson's death, you know. Expect she's gone up to the mountains or somewhere. Oh, she left a note for you.
1: A note? Where is it?
0: You'll find it right there on the hall table.
1: A note? What's she writing notes for? Dear Eddie, I'm writing you this because I'm leaving now for good and I know we'll never see each other again. Thanks so much for your kind services. I appreciate everything you've done more than I can say. It was strictly business, you know. So I want you to send me a bill. You're a smart lawyer and a wonderful friend. Cordially, Marcia Jackson. Cordially, Marcia Jackson. Cordially.
0: Is there something wrong, Mr. Davis?
1: Anna, you want to know what the nastiest word is in the English language?
0: Well, please, sir,
1: cordially, Anna, cordially.
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3: So she's gone, Eddie. All the dreams, all the visions of you and Marcia and Peter Jackson's $5 million are gone. Vanished into thin air. And for the first time in your life, you have to admit someone made a sucker out of you. The will's gone in for probate now, and you have a choice to make. Either you can let it stand and allow Marcia to collect the estate, or you can set things right, admit to a forgery, and perhaps give the state a chance at a 2-year plan of its own. For 3 days, it churns around in your mind, keeps you from anything else. Then, with the reading of the will only a day off, you make your decision and walk into the district attorney's office. He's interested in what you have to say.
1: Well, that's it. I was in love with her. I think it was more that, the end at least, than anything else. I wanted to see her get what was coming to her.
4: And naturally, you hope that the...
1: Yeah. There's no point in denying it. Now that it's over, I want to set things straight. Now, don't get me wrong, D.A. It's not because I'm so honest.
4: You just don't want to let her make a sucker out of you, huh?
1: That's right. She has no claim on the estate. The money belongs to a distant relative, a guy named Shelby Gordon. Lives in Vancouver. I have the genuine pages of the will right here.
4: Oh, good. Incidentally, I don't think you'll have to worry about the forgery charge, Eddie. Doesn't make much difference anyway. And...
1: What do you mean? Look, I don't know what league you play in, but $5 million is a big difference to me.
4: What did you call her, Eddie? A beautiful question mark?
1: Yeah.
4: Well, a probate court called yesterday. Asked us to check on her. You see, there was a reason why she came to New York and married Peter Jackson after he'd made a new will in your favor.
1: What?
4: We thought there might be a loophole somewhere. Possible fraud. But there isn't any. She's too smart. You see, before she came here, she had her name legally changed to Marcia McElroy. Her real name was Shelby Gordon. Lives in Vancouver.

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1: 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Its title, Camera Obscura.
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1: I don't suppose you ever killed anybody, did you? I didn't think you had. Funny, though, you can't tell, you know. Murderers very seldom look like murderers, and there's lots more of them around. You have any idea? I know a fella, a little squinched-up, wheezing gizmo. He's a carpenter, lives on Berendo Street down in L.A. Murdered his wife's brother in 1928, and nobody ever had the faintest idea, except the wife's brother. And the guy's doing fine. He thinks he got away with it. Well, he'll find out. Like that woman in Alameda that killed her husband with that stuff you can buy at any drugstore and never have a clerk raise an eyebrow at you? No, there's no such thing as getting away with murder, friend. Believe me. And for my money, walking up the 13 steps and standing on a trap door with 9 turns of a hangman's knot rubbing against your left ear, or sitting in a chair smelling burnt almonds with a lot of scared faces staring at you through a little window, or even the hot squad itself. Believe me, any of those legit ways of paying off for murder is pie compared to what you're going to get if you let it ride. You're sure you never killed anybody, huh? Now, you better be. I know. Believe me, I know. I killed Philip D. Vandervoort on September 29th, 1928. I was never arrested. I was never suspected. But no, I'm not going to tell you how I killed him. I'm not running a school for murderers. And anyway, if you're planning on murdering somebody, you got your own ideas on how you want to do it. The only thing is, I bet you a quarter when you get done listening to me, you'll change your mind. You see. The man said he was going to call my story Camera Obscura. I suppose maybe that puzzles you a little bit. Not everybody knows what a camera obscura is, but practically everybody here in Santa Monica knows. Biggest camera obscura in the world's right here, down at the foot of Santa Monica Boulevard in the little park that runs along the top of the Palisades. It's a little green building, probably 20 feet high, practically circular, maybe 20 feet in diameter. And up on the top, in a little kind of cupola, is a lens, like a camera lens, only bigger. And some kind of mirror arrangement in there with it, and there's a big round table that almost fills the building, white top on it. And the image the lens picks up is reflected down under the table, so it's like a Technicolor movie of whatever's going on outside. There's a wheel, like a ship steering wheel that you turn to. You turn the lens with it, turn it around so you can point it out towards the bay or up the street or anywhere. That's a cute little gizmo. Tourists have been getting a kick out of it for I don't know how many years. Ask anybody that's ever been in Santa Monica. Everybody's seen it, and an awful lot of people have been in it. And that's the Camera Obscura, a harmless little green building in a park in the sunshine, and black as a murderer's heart inside. And a miniature world lying flat on a table in there. Go see it sometime. You'll get a bang out of it, too. Even if you don't see what I saw. There was this girl that worked in Llewellyn's restaurant next door to Harry Collins' bargain store where I worked. Now I've forgotten her name, Kate or Mary or Joanne or something, just to show you. That morning, I went next door for a cup of what Llewellyn claims is coffee. Nobody in there but this girl, this waitress, Mary or Kate or whatever her name was. She'd been crying. I said, "What's the matter with you, kid?"
2: "Nothing."
1: "Give me a cup of coffee." "What's the matter, kid?"
2: "Oh, nothing. Sorry. You seen Phil Vandervoort the last couple of days?"
1: I looked up at her and the tears started out of her eyes again. I said, and I was telling the truth. I said, "Not since night before last." "Why?" I said.
2: "Where'd you see him?"
1: "Why, down to the PE station down the street." "What's the matter? Did he run out on you?"
2: "Oh, sorry. Did you know?"
1: "What do you mean?" Did he?
2: He's gone.
1: You sure?
2: I knew it when I gave him the money. I knew it.
1: What did you do? Did you give him money?
2: Oh, Si, don't tell anybody, will you? Please don't.
1: Well, I won't, but...
2: He said he needed $200 to pay a man for something, and the banks were closed, and he couldn't get any money, and he needed it so bad.
1: You mean you gave him $200?
2: I borrowed it from Llewellyn. I told him I'd give it back to him in the morning. I had $240 I'd saved up, and... Oh, Si, what am I going to do?
1: Wait a minute. Wait a minute, I said. So this was where the money came from. Well, wait a minute, I said. You mean you borrowed $200 from Llewellyn to give to Phil, and now he's gone and you got to dig it yourself?
2: Saved and saved and saved, Si, and now I...
1: Ain't that fine. Ain't that fine. How come you did it? Couldn't you have borrowed it from somebody else, for God's sakes?
2: We was going to get married, Si.
1: Well, you sap. $200, you sap.
2: I know it. But what am I going to do?
1: I guess pay up. You said anything to the police?
2: Oh, no.
1: You going to?
2: Well, I don't know. Should I? No, I can't.
1: Why not?
2: Well... I don't know if he really ran out on me, but...
1: You were going to marry him, huh?
2: He asked me to.
1: Yeah. Well...
2: Uncle Si, don't say anything about it to anybody, will you?
1: No, I won't say anything. I won't say anything.
2: If he's really gone...
1: He's gone, all right.
2: What should I do?
1: Well, you can go to the cops if you want to, but if I was you... You get an awful lot of publicity, you know. That worth $200 to you?
2: I know it. I don't know what to do.
1: Well, I gotta beat it. Harry will be screaming for me. Here, you got change for a $10 bill?
2: Yeah, I guess so. Oh, 10. 50. 2. 3, 4, 5, 5, 10.
1: See what I mean? She didn't have the faintest idea that that was one of the $10 bills she gave to Phil Vanderford a couple of nights ago. Isn't it amazing? I should have thought she'd notice how wrinkled and damp the bill was from the salt water. You see, I didn't think about going through his pockets till after I took him out there under Santa Monica Pier and fastened him to one of the pilings down deep. It was a good place, I thought. Nobody ever goes out there. Nobody but the... Barracuda and the flat, ugly stingrays with those rows of teeth like white needles. Kind of left the camera obscura sitting out there on the Palisades all by itself, didn't we? Yeah, we'll get back there. I'll say we will. It was funny about Phil Vanderbilt. He was one of those fellas you see around town, you never get to know him. But you see him, and he's like a bus stop sign or one of the kids that sells the Outlook in the Express on the corner across the street from the California Bank. You know, he's there, and you never notice him. Never notice him when he disappears, either. It's like that in California quite a lot. So Philip D. Vandervoort sort of faded out. And practically the only people in Santa Monica that thought about him was me and the babe in the Wellens restaurant. And she didn't know I thought about him at all. Funny how a fella is. She never brought up the subject to Phil. I was the one that talked about him. And she... Well, I guess she had been in love with him. There's something about being in a setup like this, a game, kind of playing it right up to the edge, saying things that had... give you away if she'd had the slightest inkling. Had a great kick. Yeah. A great kick. I remember one afternoon. I had Wednesday afternoons off, and that day I stopped in the restaurant, and she was putting on her hat. Llewellyn had told her her business was slack that day, and she could have the half day. So instead of eating a piece of pie, I said, come on, let's take a walk. thought maybe we'd go down to the beach and take one of the trams over to Ocean Park and play tango, eat a couple of hot dogs. So we started down Broadway, and I said, hey, you ever been in that camera obscura over there?
2: No, have you?
1: No, let's go see what it is.
2: Okay.
1: It was one of those afternoons when the sun was still shining bright. There was a big bank of fog sitting offshore a few miles, sort of sneaking in to take over. Those afternoon fogs in Santa Monica are a thing. They slide in, and all of a sudden, it's like a great big damp gray seagull sitting down on top of you. So I figured the fog would be in another hour, and the beachfront is pretty dreary when that happens, so maybe we'd kill a little time in this gizmo and then walk on over to the Criterion and see the Rough Riders. That was what was playing then, the Rough Riders. There isn't anybody around the camera obscura when we climb up the steps. No tourists, nobody, just the girl and me, whatever her name was. The wooden door bangs behind us. I didn't know a place could be so dark. Well, we stood there and looked at the white top table and the moving picture of Santa Monica on it. I have to admit, it's quite a kick the first time you see it. But I hadn't seen anything yet. I twisted the wheel around and the picture slid across the tabletop, and there were the breakers rolling in. There was La Monica Ballroom and the merry-go-round and the pier, and people fishing and people walking around. And I thought about what was under that pier, if it was still there. And then a man walked by real close, so he almost filled the whole picture. He turned and he seemed to look right at us, up off that tabletop.
2: Look, that's Phil.
1: And there he was, staring right at me and kind of smiling. And right behind him in the picture was the pier I left him under. And he stood there, and she fumbled at the door and threw it open, and the light fluttered over the picture, and he was gone. Yes, and when I went outside, he was gone from there, too.
2: But we saw him, Si. We both saw him.
1: I don't know. I couldn't tell her it was impossible for Phil Vandeford to stand outside the camera obscura that afternoon, could I? I had to go along with her. I had to say, sure, you'll see him again. Sure, you'll get your $200 back. Sure, he'll show up again. Every time I said it, I got that chilly, cold seaweed feeling between my shoulder blades. I should have had sense then and gone up to Clarence Webb's office and turned myself in and said, Clarence, I murdered Phil Vandeford, and you'll find him tied to a piling under the pier out there just the other side of the dance hall. I should have done that. All they'd have done to me was send me up to Folsom and put the black cap on me. No, I had to do it the hard way. I had to get away with murder. And I had the hunch, and I didn't play it. I wish I had, that's all.
2: Let's go over to the camera obscura again, Si.
1: I didn't want to go to the camera obscura again. I didn't want to go in there in the dark. I didn't want to see that picture. I didn't want to see Phil Vandeport. This afternoon, the fog was already coming in. You couldn't see the end of the pier, and as you looked out toward the bay, that white wall kept easing in closer and closer. I had the feeling that when it got to me, I'd disappear too. Right in broad daylight, you get that feeling. It was warm in there in the camera obscura, and the sunshine that had been beating down on it all that one morning.
2: Look at the fog, Si. Look, Si.
1: The fog in the picture swirled aside a little. There was somebody coming toward us. I had the illusion that he was actually coming toward us right out of the picture. And then the fog blew away a little more from his face.
2: It's Phil. Look, Si, it's Phil. I knew we'd see him again. Phil! Phil!
1: And she ran out of the place and the door slammed shut. I was all alone in there. She ran down the steps and I could see her in the picture, and Phil came walking steadily toward me, and then I could see her in the picture. She ran toward him outside there, and I could hear her calling outside. Then she ran toward him in the picture, and I could see them both just as plain as I see you. And she ran straight through him as if he was part of the fog himself, and he kept on coming closer toward me. Closer and closer. I don't know how I got out of there. I honestly don't know. I remember I couldn't find the door in the dark, and when I finally did get out, my hands were all full of splinters from pounding on the walls, and there was a gash over my eye where I fell down the stairs, and I've never been so scared in my life. I mean to say I had never been so scared in my life. You see, something tripped me as I opened the door. Something caught my ankle and threw me. No, it wasn't Phil Vandenberg's hand, as you're probably thinking. It was a long strand of wet seaweed. The kind that gets all tangled around the pilings under the pier.
2: Camera obscura.
1: I said I'll never go to that place again. I will never go to that place again.
2: I'm going anyway. If you don't want to go, I'm going.
1: I said don't go. Don't go. It's foolish to go to that place.
2: There's some reason why Phil's hanging around that place, and I want to go there.
1: I thought, I know why. I know why he's hanging around there.
2: No, I won't go to the movies with you. Going over to the camera obscura, whether you want to go or not.
1: And I knew I had to go. I said to myself, if you let that girl go over there by herself, she'll see him again, and what'll she find out? I said to myself, you gotta go with her so you can keep her from finding out whatever she might find out. And I said, well, all right, I'll go just this one time. There wasn't any fog this time. It was a beautiful, bright day. There was just the two of us. Or I should say the three of us. Yeah, we saw him again. This time was the payoff as far as she was concerned. Oh, I'll tell you about it. There wasn't anything wrong with the picture as long as we had the lens aimed toward town. She turned the wheel slowly and the picture flowed past on the table. Up northward toward the Miramar Hotel, down Ocean Boulevard with the palm trees in front of the little real estate offices. And then we were looking up Broadway and I could see Harry Cowan walk out of the store and into Llewellyn's. Then the gas station came into view, and we looked down Ocean Boulevard the other way, and then the rustic fence at the edge of the Palisades, and the spires of the dance hall on the pier swam across the board, and there was Phil leaning against a palm tree not 20 feet away, it seemed.
2: There he is.
1: And just as if he'd heard her, he looked up at us and grinned. He lifted his hand and beckoned. Again, I had that curious feeling that he was real. He was three-dimensional there in the picture. And she opened the door and went out. But she came right back in.
2: Sorry, there's nobody there.
1: I could have told her I knew.
2: There's nobody out there.
1: There he was on the table, grinning at us. And he said something. I could see his lips move.
2: What'd he say?
1: I didn't hear anything.
2: I'm going to look again.
1: She opened the door. And Phil's lips moved again. And I could read his lips. Anybody could read that word. Try it sometime. He said, murderer.
2: Sigh. I'm scared. There isn't anybody there.
1: And the little figure in the picture smiled again. And he raised his hand and pointed straight at me, and I could see his lips move again. And I knew she had read his lips, too. He said it again. Murderer.
2: Oh.
3: Stop that.
2: I saw what he said. I saw it. Now I know. Now I know why we can't see him out there. He's haunting you. You killed him. You...

There's quite a bit of space under the table in there. And it's dark, like I said. After a little while, I opened the door and looked out very casually. Everything seemed to be normal. I saw Bobby Clark, the motor cop, go by on his bike. Harry Cowan was walking back into the store. Nobody was looking at me. I was about to start down the stairs when a sudden thought struck me. I hadn't looked at the tabletop in a picture. I closed the door and turned around. Phil was still there in the picture, still looking at me. And there, beside him under the palm tree, was a girl. Not much left of the story now. Oh, I should have gone then and confessed. It would have been easier. But, well, I knew nobody'd ever find Phil. And I didn't want anybody to find her. They locked the place up at night, but the door came open easy. I didn't bring any light. It was 3 o'clock in the morning, and the fog was hanging from the sky like a wet velvet curtain. You couldn't see a streetlight a block away. I went in. I fumbled around under the table where I'd left her. She wasn't there. I found a paper of matches finally. She wasn't there. You think you know what terror is? Well, don't let me tell you. I stood up at last, and the night was so still I could hear the foghorn from way up toward Point Doom. The fog, as I told you, was thick as... Well, I glanced at the table. There they were, the two of them. And there wasn't any fog in the picture. I couldn't mistake them. Phil and the girl. And together they raised their hands and they beckoned to me. I knew I couldn't move. But I opened the door. I went down the steps into the fog. There was just one tiny spark of hope in the back of my mind. Just one tiny spark. I knew they wouldn't be there. But they were. And they turned and started away. And I followed them through the fog. Down past the suburban station. Down the hill to the pier. Down across the boardwalk. Down across the clinging, sticky, wet sand and the fog running its fingers through my hair. And under the pier, with the wet, spongy piling making hell's own high forest around me. This smell of dead things cast up from the sea and the waves reaching for me. They went on, and I followed. And the waves beat at my knees. And the undertow crushed at my waist. And I followed. And then I felt my breath being snatched from me. There was a long torrent of seaweed across my face. And the taste of salt.

0: You have listened to Quiet Please, which is written and directed by Willis Cooper. The man who spoke to you was Ernest Chappell. And the girl was played by Charita Bauer. As usual, the music for Quiet Please is composed and played by Gene Carrasco. And now, for a word about next week's Quiet Please, here is our writer-director, Willis Cooper.
1: The music of Claude Debussy was the inspiration for next week's story, which, borrowing the composer's title, I have called La Fille aux Cheveux de Lin, The Girl with the Flaxen Hair. If you like charming ghosts, you'll probably like her.
0: And so, until next week at this same time, I am quietly yours, Ernest Chappell. Quiet Please comes to you from New York. 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
2: 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You just heard an episode of Quiet Please, which originally aired Monday, October 13th, 1947, 79 years ago today. Its title, Camera Obscura. Here is an episode of The Haunting Hour, which originally aired Saturday, October 13th, 1945, 81 years ago today. Its title, The Cat Man.

stay where you are. Do not break the stillness of this moment, for this is a time of mystery, a time when imagination is free and moves forward swiftly, silently. This is The Haunting Hour.

0: Man.
1: Sawdust and spangles, balloons and barkers, lemonade and laughter. That's the carnival to most people. But beneath the hoopla and ballyhoo, sometimes there lies a sinister strain. A force as elemental as the strength and cunning animal trainers pit against the jungle beast they subject to their will. Catmen, as the trainers of lions and tigers are called, follow the code of the jungle. When they match their skill against fang and claw in the cages, or against human enemies outside them, they neither ask nor give quarter. That is their creed, the law by which they live and sometimes die. Here is a cage. In it, a huge tiger is pacing back and forth. There is deadly, killing power in the supple ripple of its muscles under the tawny skin with its black stripes. Killing power in the sheathed claws, in the wickedly gleaming teeth. Before the cage stands a man. His eyes are dull. His body is hunched. He is Brit, a cat man, but on his cheeks are livid marks of deep scratches. On his shoulder crouches an ordinary alley cat.
2: There he is, imp. That's Satan, the tiger that put me in the hospital. Remember the hospital, imp? Mom came halfway across the country to see me. Gee, I remember when she came into the room. She looked at me like she used to when I was a kid, and she said, "My little boy's been hurt." Now, she wasn't worried because I couldn't take care of her and send her money for food and rent. No, she was worried because the little boy was hurt. When I got better, she gave me you. "A cat man ought to have a cat," she said. Yeah, then I made her go back home, and I returned to the show. So here I am, a handyman. I clean out the cages and sweep up. Me, Brit, who used to tame the wildest cats. Well, it's a good thing Mom gave me you. I can talk to you. Nobody else around here listens to me anymore. They think I'm nuts.
3: Hey, you, Brit.
2: Oh, there's Hank. Mustn't let him know that I'm not as tough as any cat man.
4: Yeah? What do you want?
3: I've been looking for you.
4: Yeah, well, here I am.
3: Now, look, Brit, get this straight. I ain't satisfied with your work. As long as I'm head trainer around here, these cages are going to be kept clean, you understand?
4: I'm doing the best I can, Hank.
3: If you can't do better, I'll get somebody who can. Trouble with you is you got no guts.
4: I had enough guts to be the best cat man in the business once. You ought to know that. You were my assistant.
3: Yeah, but I'm the head man now. Understand?
4: Yeah, sure.
3: I'd have got there even if Satan hadn't have clawed you. Understand?
4: Look, Hank, I'm not looking for an argument.
3: You're not looking for an argument. That's a hot one. You're just a flunky around here. Don't forget that. When I tell you I want those cages cleaned out better, I mean it. People pay good money to see me work Satan, and I want everything just right. You understand?
4: Yeah, I understand.
3: Okay, and get to work. I want everything just right.
4: Hey, Hank, just a minute, will you?
3: Yeah. What is it?
4: How's Marla?
3: It's none of your business. She's my gal now.
4: Did you hear him, imp? Did you hear him? I got a sweet cleaner, he says. People pay good money to see him work Satan, he says. He says that to me that used to be the best cat man in the business. Now I'm pushing a broom. Yeah. I know you love me, imp. Even though I'm just a has-been. I used to be the big attraction of this show. Now it's Hank. I used to work Satan. Now it's Hank. Marla used to be my gal. Now she's Hank's. My bad luck was certainly good luck for him, wasn't it, Im? Oh, well. Might as well sweep out good under Satan's cage. Like Hank wants me to do. Ouch! Scratch myself, imp. Scratch myself on those little shreds of copper wire sticking out at the bottom of Satan's cage. Say,
2: What are these wires doing here anyway? There are two little holes drilled here in the floor. There must have been electric wires in them. Here are scraps of insulation on the wood. Now, why would anybody put electric wires through the floor of Satan's cage?
3: I tell you, Mala, there's nothing to worry about.
0: But I tell you, I don't like Britt hanging around the show. He might figure things out.
3: He'll never find out, baby. You and I are the only ones who know. It's a cinch I'm not going to say anything about it. And you aren't either. Are you, Mala? Well, are you?
0: Hank, you're hurting my arm.
3: Answer me. You're not going to go soft and blab, are you?
0: How can I? Even if I wanted to, I was in it from the beginning, wasn't I?
3: Yeah. Better.
0: Still.
3: What are you afraid of?
0: I don't know.
3: Even if Britt should find out, what can he do about it?
0: Well, he might kill you.
3: Don't make me laugh. He's all bunged up. He's hardly got enough strength to push that broom around. It's all he's fit for now, that and talking out loud to his alley cat.
0: Maybe.
3: What do you mean, maybe?
0: He might use a gun. He's strong enough to pull a trigger, you know.
3: What are you trying to do, scare me?
0: No, but...
3: I told you 100 times there's nothing to worry about. He ain't even got enough spirit left to use a gun. Yeah, you should have heard the way I bought him out this morning. He took it like a broken down bum.
0: You wouldn't have talked to him like that before when he was the number one cat man of the show.
3: Hey, you ain't still stuck on him, are you?
0: Me? Stuck on Britt? Hank, would I have done what I did if I was?
3: Why did you do it? Why did you help me plan this job?
0: You know why. I was engaged to Britt. And then I fell for you. You know he wouldn't give me up unless something happened to him.
3: So we saw to it that something happened, okay. So what are you beefing about?
0: I still say he might find out.
3: I still say he won't, and even if he does, what can he do about it?
0: He might go to the cops.
3: He couldn't prove anything. It'd be his word against ours. Who believe a guy like him? Guy that's half nuts.
2: Yes, sir, Imp. There were electric wires stuck into the floor of Satan's cage. And they're right where the iron grid in front of the inner cage is. Yes, sir. The grid Satan has to step on when he makes his entrance into the big cage for the beginning of the act. Electric wires and an iron grid. That could add up to something, couldn't it, Imp? My Godfrey, it does. Now I see it. The iron grid was charged with electricity. Satan stepped on the grid and got a shock. It was planned. Now, who would have wanted me to get hurt? Who do you think, Imp?
5: Meow.
2: You're right. It was Hank. Remember I said my bad luck was certainly his good luck? He put those wires there. He made Satan go amok. He did it. And he got my job and my gal. Why can't I do the same thing to him, huh? Why? Quiet, Imp. The night watchman mustn't see us. Here's an AC outlet, Imp. Now we just screw this socket in and take these wires to Satan's cage. And connect these wires to the iron bars of Satan's cage. There. That's got it. Now we go back to the socket and we wait. Current has been pulled down so it won't hurt Satan. It'll just scare him when he rubs against the bars of the cage. Now, we turn the juice on. Tonight, Imp, we try something a little different. Tonight, we try two wires tied to a stick and attached to a storage battery. It's called a hot shot, see? Here we are, at Satan's cage. So you're nervous, huh, Satan? That's good, Satan, that's good. You don't like my electric treatment, huh? Why, you big sissy, it doesn't hurt you. It only shocks you. But you don't like it, huh? Well, see how you like this. Look at Satan. He's more nervous than ever. He knows what we did to him the day before yesterday. He's afraid of us. Look at him cringing. He's sulking to the back of the cage. Well, this time, Satan, I've got a little surprise for you. This time you won't be shocked by electricity. You see this little black stick? You don't know there isn't any current in it, do you? You think it'll burn you like the other sticks I've shoved through these bars, huh? Okay. Now let's see what just a plain little wooden stick will do. Satan, here it comes at you. We've got him where we want him, Imp. And it took less than a week to do. I can make Satan go berserk any time I want to. All I've got to do is point this little black stick at him. No law against holding a little black stick in my hand when Hank does his act, is there? Is there, Imp? Now we're ready to pay off a debt.

0: act on it, the shock drove him berserk. Secretly, at night, Britt has experimented with Satan, using long sticks charged with electricity until he is able to drive the tiger into a killing fury just by pointing a little black stick at him. Now, Britt is ready to deal with Hank.
1: Hurry, hurry, hurry! The big show is about to begin. See the show everybody enjoys. It's the talk of the Midway. See the most ferocious jungle animals ever captured by man. See them perform astounding tricks. Come this way for the big show. See Satan, the most ferocious man-eating tiger in captivity. See leopards and panthers and lions.
2: Yes, sir, Imp. The big show is about to begin. It's about to begin the last performance of Hank as a catman. Now is the time to pay him back for what he did to me. Now, while Satan is nervous and mean, all I have to do is point this little stick at him, and he goes nuts. Oh, what a surprise Hank is going to get. You know what I mean, Imp? You and I are the only ones who know. Maybe we ought to let somebody else in on the secret. Maybe we ought to let Marla know about it and watch her eat her heart out because there's nothing she can do to stop me. No, no, that wouldn't do. She might be able to warn Hank. No, I've got a better idea. Let's go find Marla. I've got an idea that maybe she might have known all about it.
3: Hank, you got to listen to me. I'm telling you...
4: You're always telling me something. If it ain't one thing, it's another, and I'm getting sick of it, Marla. Fed up, you understand?
3: But, Hank...
4: Shut up! I have to slap you to make you understand I want any more talk out of you?
3: No.
4: All right, then keep quiet.
3: But it's important.
4: What's important?
3: What I was going to tell you.
4: All right, spill it. What is it this time?
3: Hank, I don't like the way Satan's been acting lately.
4: Hey, look, Marla, why don't you take care of your business? Let me take care of mine.
3: But that cat's dangerous.
4: Nuts.
3: Britt used to be able to tell about those things. He could sense when a cat was in an ugly mood.
4: Yeah, well, if he's so smart, why did you leave him?
3: You know why. Because I fell for you, Hank.
4: Yeah, yeah.
3: But I tell you, he could feel when a cat was ready to act up.
4: You're trying to say that he was a better cat man than me?
3: No.
4: If he was so darn smart, if he could tell when a cat was ready to run amok, why didn't he know it before Satan clawed him up?
3: You know the answer to that. You know there was nothing wrong with Satan. It was what you and I did that made him go berserk all of a sudden. You know that.
4: Yeah, I guess you're right.
3: Of course I'm right. And I tell you, Satan's been acting funny the last few days.
4: You noticed it too, huh, baby?
3: Sure. He acts kind of nervous and edgy.
4: Yeah, he's been pretty hard at work in the act, but what are you expecting to do about it?
3: Stop working with him for a few days, Hank.
4: Look, baby, you know as well as I do, if I let that cat worry me, he'll know it. Animals are smart that way, they can tell.
3: Yeah, I know.
4: You know, if he ever gets the idea I'm just a little bit afraid of him, he'll take advantage of it and really get dangerous. Now, if I stop working him a few days, he'll get even tougher than he is now.
3: Then what are you going to do?
4: Going to do my act same as always. Hey, it's almost time for me to begin. Come with me?
3: Not this time, Hank. I think I'll take a little walk. Maybe the exercise will do this.
2: Hello, Marla.
3: Oh, what do you want?
2: Just a little talk with you. We haven't had a talk since you walked out on me.
3: Look, I can't talk to you. Hank won't like it.
2: Hank isn't here.
3: Yes, but he...
2: No, Hank isn't here. He's in the cage with Satan.
3: Has anything happened?
2: Happened? What can happen to a wonderful cat man like Hank, huh?
3: Well, I don't know. Satan's been kind of nervous lately.
2: Oh, so you've spotted that too, huh? Well, Imp, what do you know about that, huh?
3: Britt, what's the matter with Satan?
2: How should I know? I'm not a catman anymore. I'm just a broken-down flunky.
3: Britt, you know something you're not telling me.
2: Now, don't you know something you aren't telling me, Marla?
3: What do you mean?
2: Suppose you tell me.
3: Look, I don't know what you're talking about.
2: Don't you? Well, come with me, Marla.
3: Well, where are we going?
2: To Satan's cage.
3: Well, I'm not going with you. I'm going back to Hank. He's probably resting now.
2: He may be taking a long rest soon.
3: Cut it out, Britt. Quit trying to get on my nerves. Say what you've got to say and get it over with.
2: Don't rush me, Marla. I'll speak when I'm ready. Well, here's Satan's cage. Look at him, Marla. He's quite a tiger.
3: Yeah.
2: Have you ever noticed...

0: This thing's about cats. Take Imp here, for instance. He's a little fella, but he has claws. They're sharp, too. Look, when I unsheathe them...
1: Oh! Ouch, you made him scratch me.
0: Yeah, they draw blood, don't they?
1: What's a big idea?
0: Now take Satan there. His claws are just as sharp and hooked, only they're longer, much longer. When he sinks them into a person's flesh, he doesn't just scratch the skin. He digs right down to the bone.
1: All right, so what?
0: So he can cripple or kill a man in the cage with him. I know.
1: Oh, Britt, I'm sorry he got you.
0: That's very considerate of you, Marla. You'd be sorry if he got Hank, too, wouldn't you?
1: Britt, please.
0: Because I can make him do it. Just watch what happens when I point this little black stick at him.
1: Oh, no.
0: Oh, yes.
1: No.
0: I can make him do that any time I want to. Want to see me do it again?
1: No, no, please.
0: I can make him go berserk like that when Hank's in the cage with him.
1: Britt! Britt, what do you want from me?
0: From you, Marla? I want a written confession.
1: A confession?
0: Yeah, you see? I know all about the electric wires that connect you with the iron grid in Satan's cage.
1: Electric wires? I don't know what you're talking about, Britt.
0: Don't you? That's too bad. Because some one of these days when Hank's doing his act with Satan, I'm liable to poke my little black stick into the cage.
1: No, you mustn't do it.
0: You know what'll happen to Hank then, don't you?
1: Brett, you mustn't.
0: How about that confession?
1: I didn't have anything to do with it. You gotta believe me, Brett.
0: I believed in you once, Marla. And what did it get me? No, I don't believe you. Because I know Hank's too dumb to have figured out that electricity trick by himself.
1: All right, Brett. You win. I'll write the confession. Hank.
2: Hiya, Marla. How was the war?
1: Hank, listen to me. I gotta tell you something.
2: Save it. If there's anything I can't stand, it's a woman who's always shooting off her mouth. You know that, don't you?
1: Yeah, I know.
2: And just remember one thing, baby. Keep your mouth shut because you're in it just as deep as I am. You understand?
1: I understand.
2: Okay, then keep your big trap shut and don't go threatening a blab if I decide to take a run-out powder on you.
1: I won't.
2: All right, that's better.
1: But you'll never run out on me because he knows all about it.
2: What are you talking about? Who knows all about what?
1: Britt. He knows about what we did to him.
2: Who told him?
1: He figured it out for himself, I guess.
2: I told you before, that doesn't mean anything. He can't prove a thing.
1: Yes, he can. I wrote a confession.
2: You wrote... Where is it? Give it to me.
1: I haven't got it.
2: Tell me where it is or so help
1: Britt
2: me.
1: Britt's got it.
2: Why, you two-timing lady.
1: Please, Hank. Please don't hit me again. I wrote that confession to save your life. Britt showed me how he can make Satan go berserk any time just by pointing a little black stick at him.
2: What?
1: Yeah. All he's got to do is poke a little wooden stick through the bars and cat goes wild. Britt threatened to do it sometime when you're working your act. If I didn't write that confession.
2: I tried to kill Britt once before, but Satan didn't do a good job. Next time I'm not taking any chances. Next time, I'm going to do it myself.
3: Hi, Hank.
2: Yeah?
3: The boss sent me to get you.
2: What for?
3: You're late for your act.
2: Oh, yeah, my act.
3: Hey, what's the matter? You look upset about something.
2: It's nothing I got to do. Take care of it after my act. Hey, do me a little favor, will you?
3: Well, sure, Hank. What is it?
2: Keep that bird away from Satan's cage while I'm doing my act, will you?
3: Okay, Hank, it's in the bag.
4: And now, ladies and gentlemen, one of the most sensational wild animal performances of the century, presenting the daring king of the catmen, Hank Chandler. And the ferocious tiger, Satan.
1: Why, he must be awfully brave.
5: That sure is a big tiger.
1: The trainer is in the cage now.
5: Oh, he looks mean, doesn't he? I wouldn't want to be in there.
1: He's down. The trainer's down.
5: They're shooting at the tiger. Why doesn't he let go of the man?
1: They use only blank cartridges.
5: Look, another man's getting into the cage.
1: Something out of the little stick in his head. The tiger's backing away. He saved him. He saved the trainer.
0: Yes, Imp. I saved Hank's life. I was nervous about something when he went into the cage. Satan sensed it and he went on a rampage. Well, Hank's pretty badly mauled. But he'll live to go to jail. And that's where Marla's going, too. I've given the confession to the cops. Hank and Marla belong behind bars. Yeah, and I belong behind bars, too. The bars of Satan's cage. You know, the boss gave me back my old job. I'm a catman again, Imp. I'm a catman again.

From shadows and stillness, mystery weaves a spell of strangest fascination, charging the mind with doubts and fears. For mystery is a strange companion, a living memory in the haunting hour.

You just heard an episode of The Haunting Hour, which originally aired Saturday, October 13th, 1945, 81 years ago today, titled The Cat Man. 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
2: What is, Harlow?
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2: Yeah, but what?
1: 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It has an extra lifeguard, too, fiberglass retaining mats to protect every positive plate. Yes, sir, in tests conducted according to SAE life cycle standards, Autolite Stay Full batteries gave 70% longer average life than batteries without Stay Full features. So, friends, get an Autolite Stay Full battery for your car. And remember, you're always right with Autolite. Oh, a reminder. Suspense on television may be seen in many parts of the country every Tuesday night.
0: And now, with Account Payable and with the performance of Mr. Edward Arnold, Autolite hopes once again to keep you in suspense.
3: When you wait for something, a minute seems like an hour. An hour like a century. I've heard that all my life, but now, waiting for a door to open, a door at the far end of a big office, at last I realize the true meaning of those words. He's in there, in that office. But he won't be the one to open the door this time. A dead man doesn't open doors. That body. Sooner or later, someone will have to discover that body. But why do I feel it must be later? It seems like almost all my life I've watched Mr. Waterbury's door. The door at the far end of the office marked private. Bang open and that biting, snarling voice.
4: Mr. Baker! Mr. Timothy Baker! Will you come in here?
3: And I'd quickly lay down my pencil, take off my eye shade, pick up the accounts payable ledger, and walk the full length of the office. With all eyes upon me until I was at that impersonal, frosted glass door. As many times as I'd walked down that aisle, as well as I knew these people all around me, it still made me uncomfortable. And as many times as I'd been in Mr. Waterbury's office, I still trembled slightly inside.
4: Well, Baker, have you the accounts payable ledger with you?
3: Yes, Mr. Waterbury, right here.
4: Oh. Draw up a chair, Baker. I want to go over these with you.
3: I'll stand, if you don't mind.
4: Stand. That's right. Those chairs are too heavy for you to move. That it? Too heavy.
3: Too heavy. Too heavy. Waterbury's favorite joke. Because I'm a big man, but he's a wiry giant. There were only 2 things we had in common, Mr. Waterbury and I. We worked in the same office. And we were both sick men. But after 5 o'clock, my life was different. I shook off my bonds and I was king. My daughter, my Jessie, would be waiting for me. And every night I knew that there was no indignity that John Woodbury or anyone else in the world could subject me to. It wasn't more than outweighed by a single smile from my little girl.
5: Jessie. Jessie, darling.
6: I'll be with you in a second, Dad. Dinner's all ready.
5: All right, dear. I'll wash up.
6: Here, kiss me.
5: Get away from me. My face is all wet.
6: Kiss.
5: All right. There. Not another ounce of affection until I'm fed and cared for.
6: I got your favorite tonight. Oh, lamb stew.
5: Fine. Yes. There's only one place set, aren't you?
6: Mr. Timothy Baker, how can you have such a brilliant, beautiful, thoughtful daughter when you're so absent-minded?
5: Huh?
6: Wednesday night, remember? Dinner date, remember?
5: Huh?
6: Fraternity party, remember?
5: Oh, yes.
6: Oh.
5: I completely forgot. Tonight it is,
6: mm-hmm.
5: Huh? Well, and what time do you leave?
6: Well, I'll have a cup of coffee with you, and then I'm going over to Margaret's house, and the boys will pick us up there.
5: Ah, that's wonderful. At last. An evening alone.
6: Oh.
5: Peace and quiet.
6: Baker, you won't know what to do with yourself. Well, you'll sit up and read a mystery book till I come home. And then you'll say, home already? Didn't you enjoy yourself?
5: All right. You win. Who's taking you?
6: I don't know.
5: What?
6: Won't know, in fact, until he picks me up at Margaret.
5: Oh.
6: Isn't that exciting?
5: Yes, I'm sure. Well, all right. Where's my napkin? And sure enough, I was sitting up in bed with a mystery book when she came home. I heard her close the door and come up the stairs. Jesse?
6: Dad, put down that book and get to sleep.
5: Enjoy yourself?
6: Oh, I had a wonderful time, Dad. Perfectly grand. It's 2:00 and you've got to get up at 7:00, and so good night.
5: Good night, dear. I knew that someday Jessie would marry and leave me for a home of her own. It didn't worry me, although I thought 20 was, well, a rather tender age. She was so shy this time. No mention of the boy. Just a new bloom in her cheeks. A distant look in her eyes. During the days that followed, I was practically living in the house by myself. Jess was so lost in her own little world. Then there was a black night. The night I heard the door slam. It wasn't like Jesse not to say goodnight, even if it was only a called word through my closed door. I sat still for a moment, then put down my book and got out of bed. I could hear Jesse sobbing.
6: I'm sorry. Good night, Dad.
5: Jesse, what's the matter?
6: Nothing, it's nothing.
5: Jesse, darling, what's wrong?
6: Oh, Dad, I'm so unhappy.
5: There, sweetheart. What's the trouble? Nothing can be that bad. Nothing in the world should make you cry like that.
6: It's Bill. You know, Dad, I'm so in love with him. I know it, and I... Oh, I see.
5: You had a fight.
6: Oh, no. No, he hasn't done a thing except be sweet and wonderful and thoughtful and kind. And...
5: Well, then, what's wrong? Hasn't he got a job?
6: Well, he's studying. He'll be a doctor in about another year. No, it's not that. It's his father.
5: His father?
6: Yes, his father. He didn't know Bill was going with me. When he met me, when he bumped into us on the street by mistake, he even seemed to like me. Until...
5: Until what? Come. Tell me.
6: Oh, Dad. Bill's father is Mr. Waterbury. And when he found out I was your daughter, he...
5: I felt the blood rush to my head and my body grow weak. Mr. John Waterbury... The daughter of a bookkeeper, even his head bookkeeper, wasn't fit for his son. His son was going to be a doctor. I felt myself growing dizzy.
6: Oh, Dad, sit down.
5: Huh?
6: Oh, Dad, it's not another attack, is it?
5: Please, sit here.
6: All right. Oh, I didn't mean to upset you. Oh, Dad.
5: It's all right. I was prepared for the next day. I knew Mr. Waterbury would call me. And for the first time in my life, I was prepared to stand up to him. He could do what he wanted to me, but not to my Jesse. I'd quit. I'd take her to South America.
2: Baker, come in here at once. Bale, come in, Baker.
5: Yes, Mr. Waterbury.
2: Close that door.
5: Yes, Mr. Waterbury.
2: Baker, how long have you worked for me?
5: 22 years last November, sir.
2: And this is how you pay me back?
5: I don't understand.
2: You understand. Baker, my son graduates from medical school in just 1 year. He'll do it without a wife. I won't have him getting serious with a girl, especially one who can do him no good. A doctor, a young doctor, starting out today, needs to marry position, family, society. Otherwise, he's licked before he begins. You understand me?
5: Yes, sir.
2: Now, I have nothing against you. Your daughter is a pretty girl. But let her go with her own class. Let her stay in her own class.
5: But Mr. Waterbury...
2: Yes.
5: Yes.
2: What is it?
5: I didn't know she was going with your son.
2: Well, she has been. And I won't have it, you hear? I won't have it.
5: Please, Mr. Waterbury, don't get excited. Your asthma.
2: Oh, blast the asthma. I won't have it, you understand? I won't have it.
5: Please don't excite yourself.
2: I'm not excited.
5: But, sir,
2: I'm all right. Oh, needle. In my desk drawer. Top drawer. Get the needle.
3: For the past 10 years, Mr. Waterbury's asthma attacks had grown increasingly severe until he was forced to have an adrenal hypodermic handy at all times. For just such a case as this, the adrenaline was magic. The coughing stopped. He sank back in his chair, white and exhausted.
2: That's my final word, Baker. Tell your daughter.
3: Yes, sir.
2: I think I'm going to take the rest of the day off.
3: Mr. Waterbury, I have to work on some records in the safe. What should I do?
2: I'll leave it open. Make sure you close the safe when you leave. And lock my door.
3: Yes, sir. How I hated myself, weakling coward. But 22 years is a long time. The ingrained habit of 22 years kept me the bookkeeper, him the boss. I opened the safe and took out Mr. Waterbury's private ledger. In so doing, I knocked over a small lockbox. The key was still in the lock, and curiosity got the better of me. I snapped up the lid and... $500 bills. Two thick packets of $500 bills. I counted 50 bills in each pack. $50,000. My mind raced. I remembered stories, rumors of black market operations and drugs. If this was the result, no wonder it was in cash and in the box. Waterbury had been to the bank yesterday and had come back with the package. This must be it. Undeclarable profit. Money without record. Money without claim. Illegal profit. If it was lost, no police force could be called in to recover it. It was, I was watching someone else. A tired old bookkeeper, removing the money from the box, putting it in a large envelope. He stuffed the lockbox with a package of blotters, and I realized that this was me. This was Timothy Bacon. I was stealing the money. I locked the box, replaced it. I was putting the key in my pocket when... I heard a hand on the door. I raised the seat cushion of the big black leather chair, jammed the envelope under it, and turned to the ledger I was working on.
2: Oh, Baker.
3: Yes, Mr. Waterbury, yes.
2: I was halfway out of the building. I forgot something. Did you see a little black metal box in the safe?
3: Box? You mean that one over there?
2: Oh, yes, that's it. I've got to take it home. Goodbye, Baker. And don't forget to talk to your daughter tonight. A final warning, remember?
3: Yes, Mr. Waterbury, I will.
2: And remember to lock the safe.
3: Yes, Mr. Waterbury. He closed the door, and I stood there. I was thinking very clearly. He hadn't missed the key. But before long, he would. And his next move would be to break the box open. And then he would remember. He would suspect me. That money was mine. I'd earned it. It would take me to South America. It would take us, Jesse and me, away from all the John Waterburys of the world. But I needed time. I had to get out before he discovered his loss. How? And even if I did get away, he would know I had done it. And vindictive, he'd keep after me as long as he lived. As long as he lived. Yes, but what if Mr. John Waterbury would die before he opened that box?

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3: 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Mr. Waterbury would die, and I would have $50,000, a fitting retirement sum for 2 years of hard work. But how? I looked around the room and knew that I was thinking more clearly, more quickly than I ever had in my life. My eyes came to rest upon a group of sample bottles, samples of new Waterbury Drug Company products. I picked up one small bottle marked Poison. I felt a sudden rush of blood to my head. My body seemed to be floating, weak. I was perspiring, but something kept driving me to act, and act quickly. Poison. Poison! And how to administer it? How to... The hypodermic needle, of course. Poison, self-inflicted. Technical suicide. It would be easy, simple. I emptied the adrenaline out of Mr. Waterbury's ever-present hypodermic needle and filled it with the colorless liquid from the bottle in my hand. This was the poison of freedom. The poison of my freedom.
4: Mr. Baker, I'm sorry.
3: What is it, Miss Jones?
4: Mr. Baker, I'm in awful trouble. Could you come right away, please? I've got Abilene, Texas on the phone, and Mr. Baker, if Mr. Waterbury finds out, I'll get fired.
3: All right. I'll be right there.
4: No, Mr. Baker, please come now.
3: Oh, all right. Lock the safe, will you?
4: Oh, sure thing.
3: It was a maddening interruption. I was shaking with impatience, and yet as I strode to the telephone, as I talked to our representative in Texas, I felt a new authority in my manner. A new strength of character.
5: Yes, Mr. Peterson.
3: Yes, the shipment is completely insured. You haven't a thing to worry about. No, sir. Thank you, Mr. Peterson. Goodbye.
4: You have lots of authority when you want to use it.
3: Well, Miss Jones, you shouldn't get so excited. It doesn't pay.
4: Oh.
3: And now may I go back to my work?
4: Oh, of course, Mr. Baker.
3: Miss Jones! Miss Jones, this door to Mr. Waterbury's office. I can't open it.
4: Well, you told me to lock it.
3: Lock it, you stupid fool. Don't you know I haven't got the key? Don't you know nobody but Mr. Waterbury has the key?
4: You told me to lock it.
3: The safe! The safe! I told you to lock the safe, not the office. How am I going to get in there?
4: Mr. Baker, please. Huh? Sit here, you're purple. Oh, Mr. Baker! Oh!
3: Yes, I had fainted. All I could visualize was that envelope under the cushion of a chair in Mr. Waterbury's office. The envelope with $50,000 so near, and I couldn't get into that office until the next day. Why, even the cleaning woman had to get a key for Mr. Waterbury himself to go in there once a week. Well, I went home. There was nothing else to do.
4: You look awful tired, Dad. Why don't you go to bed?
3: Oh, I'm really not tired, Jessie. I'm just a little nervous.
4: But I told you, you shouldn't be.
3: Hmm?
4: Don't worry about Bill or Mr. Waterbury or me.
3: I won't.
4: We'll work things out. You wait and see.
3: Of course, dear, of course. Yes, I'll get to bed right away. But it was no use. Sleep just wouldn't come. No, I could only think of Mr. Waterbury. Of a lockbox without a key. $50,000 of the broken heart of my darling Jessie. And of a hypodermic needle filled with poison. Finally, it was morning, and I was in the office. Mr. Waterbury was in when I arrived, even though I came a half hour early. The reports were that Waterbury was raging mad. I waited on edge.
6: Baker! Mr. Baker! Will you come in here?
3: Yes, sir.
6: Baker, when you were working here yesterday, did you see that lockbox?
3: Oh, of course, Mr. Waterbury. I handed it to you, don't you remember?
6: That's not what I mean. Did you see the key?
3: Key?
6: Key, yes, the key to the box. Was it in the safe?
3: I don't know what you're talking about, sir. I didn't see any key.
6: You fool, didn't you see anything?
3: No, sir.
6: Oh, Baker, come here. Now, here is the safe. You examine it. I've got to find that key. I've been all through it, do you hear? It's not there.
3: Well, I'll look for it, Mr. Waterbury.
6: Yes, you look there. Look here. Maybe it fell under here.
3: I'm sorry. I can't find anything that even resembles a key.
6: I'll get it. Yes! This is John Waterbury. What? Oh, no. It can't be. Thank you. I'll find out about this right now. Baker! Do you know that Baker, my boy Bill...
3: Mr. Waterbury.
6: Needle. Get the needle.
3: I started to open mechanically the desk drawer when I froze to the spot. Waterbury was writhing on the floor, gasping for breath, turning a deep red color. I couldn't move. His eyes started to bulge and his face was contorted with agony. The drawer which held the hypodermic needle was half open in my hand when another thought flashed through my brain. Poison can be traced. Death from suffocation in the throes of an asthmatic attack could not be. Slowly, I closed the desk drawer and stood near Waterbury. He could hardly breathe. He gasped spasmodically. Years of incessant brow-beating flashed before me as I watched him, transfixed. Then, with one final convulsive gasp, he stopped breathing and fell back. I waited until every muscle spasm stopped. I reached over and felt his heart. And I knew that at last, Mr. John Waterbury was dead. As soon as I caught control of myself, I backed out of his office as though as I was still talking to him. Yes, Mr. Waterbury. I'll take care of those accounts payable right away, sir. Yes, sir.
4: Mr. Baker, how is he? You look scared to death.
3: Oh, he's bad this morning.
4: Oh?
3: He's really on the warpath.
4: Hmm.
3: He said you're not to bother him under any circumstances.
4: Hmm.
3: So don't let any calls through or anything until he gives you the go-ahead.
4: Oh, don't worry. You couldn't get me inside that office. Not for anything.
3: I don't blame you. I hope I never have to go in there again. I came back to my desk. An hour would give me time. An hour, and I can compose myself so that I can face that dead body on the floor without exposing myself. I need that hour. Peter Galloway, my assistant, came up to me a few moments ago and...
7: Tim, and did you go over that ledger of the old man's yesterday?
3: Well, I didn't get too much chance, Peter. Miss Jones called me out of the office.
7: Oh, yeah, I know. Miss Jones was in a jam again. You got locked out. Yeah,
3: yes,
7: I remember.
3: Yes.
7: Hey, it's lucky you didn't leave that accounts payable ledger in there. Oh, the old man would have blown his top.
3: Yes, but he blew his top anyhow.
7: Oh, yeah? I wonder what's eating him.
3: I don't know.
7: Well, I got to get to that ledger. Oh, I'll just have to go in and beard the lion in his den.
3: No, you can't.
7: Why not?
3: I mean, you better wait an hour or so. I'll go in there in a little while and get it for you.
7: Yeah, but I need it.
3: There's something in there I need, too. Be a good boy, Peter. Have patience. You've got a wife and a family. You need your job. I've worked here for 22 years. I know Mr. Waterbury. Now, don't go in there just now.
7: Well, okay, if you say so. What did you leave in there?
3: Why, I left... Oh, just something personal.
7: Oh, I see.
3: Something personal. $50,000 that rightfully belonged to me. After Peter Galloway went back to his desk, I relaxed for a moment. And now I... Why am I so frightened? Sooner or later, someone will have to discover that body. But why do I feel that it must be later? Bill Waterbury, young Waterbury, my Jesse's Bill just came in. Miss Jones is arguing with him.
8: Look, Miss Jones, I know you're efficient. I know what a terror dad is, but this is important.
4: But he doesn't want to be disturbed, Mr. Bill.
8: I know. His blood pressure's up, and I know what's causing it. I'm the doctor. When he sees me, he'll explode completely, or he'll calm down.
4: I know.
8: Did he get a phone call about 3/4 of an hour ago?
4: Yes, I think he did. But he left instructions.
8: Yeah, I know who called him, and I know what his trouble is. You catch me if I come flying out.
4: Mr. Bill.
8: Won't even answer. Well, here goes.
4: Mr. Baker, I was...
3: Shut up!
4: Oh.
3: I'm sorry, I mean that...
8: Can I have some help in here, please? It's Dad, he's passed out.
9: Oh, passed out? Here.
8: Here, Galloway, you take his feet. We'll get him up off the floor.
9: Here we go.
8: Get him on.
9: All right.
8: That's it.
9: Here. You ought to get a pillow for his head. Tim, get a pillow.
3: A pillow?
9: Yeah, get anything. Miss Jones?
4: Yes.
9: Miss Jones, go get a glass of water. Yeah, how's it coming, Bill?
3: Where can I find a pillow?
9: I don't know. Take that cushion off the black leather chair. That'll do.
3: The black leather chair?
8: Yeah. Don't bother, Mr. Baker.
3: What?
8: I said, don't bother. It isn't necessary. My father's dead.
9: Dead?
8: Oh. Must have had a bad attack and couldn't get to his adrenaline. I know it had happened someday. I just knew it.
9: Well, what do we do? Call the hospital or the police?
8: I think you'd better call the police and report it.
9: Yeah.
8: Mr. Baker, would you please?
9: Yes. Now, come on. Snap out of it, Tim. Tim, you're shaking like a leaf.
3: Here,
9: I'll do it. Tim!
4: Oh, Mr. Baker! Why, he's fainted again.
8: What?
9: No, he'll be all right. He's just fainted.
4: Oh, get a doctor.
8: Here, let me take care of him. I'm almost a doctor. I've got to take care of him. He doesn't know it, but he's my father-in-law. I married his daughter this morning.
9: And how is he?
8: When will I open his collar?
9: Yeah.
8: Say, this is serious.
4: What is it? Is he going to be all right? Oh, poor Mr. Baker.
9: You think I'd better call somebody?
8: His pulse is terribly weak. We've got to act quickly. This isn't a normal fainting spell. He almost feels...
4: Do something,
9: all right,
4: somebody.
9: But what, though?
8: I know. Roll up his sleeve, Miss Jones.
9: What?
8: Adrenaline. A shot of adrenaline will bring him right around.
9: Oh.
8: Galloway, in the top drawer of Dad's desk, there's a little black box and a hypo needle.
9: It's
8: filled with adrenaline. Hurry up. Bring it over here. That's it. Now. Good. He'll be all right now.

0: 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Tonight's star, Edward Arnold.
1: Oh, say, Mr. Arnold.
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1: 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Next Thursday, for Suspense, our star will be Miss Betty Davis. The play is called Goodnight, Mrs. Russell. And it is, as we say,
0: a tale well calculated to keep you in suspense.
1: Tonight's Suspense play was produced and edited by William Spear and directed by Norman MacDonald. Music for Suspense is composed by Lucian Morawek and conducted by Lud Gluskin. Account Payable was an original radio play written by Robert Platt. Edward Arnold appeared by arrangement with Metro-Goldwyn-Mayer, producers of The Red Danube, starring Walter Pidgeon, Ethel Barrymore, and Peter Lawford. In the coming weeks, Suspense will present such stars as Victor Mature, Lucille Ball and Desi Arnaz, and Red Skelton. And don't forget, next Thursday, same time, Autolite will present Suspense, starring Betty Davis.
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4: 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The episode of Suspense you just heard was first broadcast Thursday, October 13th, 1949, 77 years ago today. Its title? Account Payable. This episode of Suspense originally aired Monday, October 13th, 1952, 74 years ago today. Its title? How Long Is the Night?
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5: Tonight, Autolite presents the true story of a world of the dead. 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The story is called How Long Is the Night? 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
8: It was no different than any other night. It was hot. The same warm wind blew up from the south end of the island. Along the west beach, a line of dirty white foam spread out where the breakers came up on the sand. The moon had already gone down. Across the lagoon, there was nothing. No lights, no sounds. It was the same as the day before. The same smell hanging over the water and the land. The smell of a world gone dead. They came and woke us up a few minutes before 3 a.m. The three of us got dressed and they gave us breakfast. We checked our equipment, then we took our positions with the other men. We wore protective helmets with specially treated linings. Over the eyes, a pair of heavy-duty goggles. Jackets, trousers, gloves, all specially treated for protection. Our boots were spread with linings of lead. We waited. The dawn came up fast. I think it was about 5:30. We kept watching the horizon over the east, a faint outline of an island. The warnings began to come in over the earphones.
9: Bomber Boy 1. Bomber Boy 1. 2 minutes before actual time. Mark, 2 minutes before actual time. Adjust all goggles. Adjust all goggles. Stand by.
8: The month was May. It was beautiful. I took one more look before I strapped on the goggles. The blue water of the Pacific. The green islands near and in the distance. The islands of Eniwetok. The month was May. A piece of the earth was getting ready to die.
9: Bomber Boy 1. Bomber Boy 1. 1 minute before actual time. Mark, 1 minute before actual time. Stand by.
8: A single bird passed overhead, pointing for the horizon. There was the faint barking of a dog. Then it was quiet.
9: Bomber Boy 1. 30 seconds before actual time. Mark, 30 seconds before actual time.
8: We waited for the split second. We waited for the sound of it.
9: Bomber Boy 1. 15 seconds before actual time. Stand by. 10 seconds. 5 seconds. 4. 3. 2. 1.

stood and we watched. 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The island shook. The sky seemed to fill to the bursting point. We knew what it was like. The most powerful atomic bomb yet conceived. The man next to me turned and stared. His mouth was open. There was only one thing to say. He said it.

0: That was the first one, but there were others. Our job was to photograph the results, everything. The tests ran into weeks, months. The islands of Eniwetok became a chain of black ruins, each of them festering with deadly radiation. After each explosion, we landed on the islands in the target area to photograph the remains. We got a first-hand look. It stayed with us. On the last day, I had two men working the cameras with me, Joe Harrison, Bert Pacelli, both good men. I couldn't blame either one of them. It just happened.
1: Don't take any chances, Warner. Be careful.
0: Yes, sir. Goodbye, sir. See you at Pearl. Joe, Bert, all right?
2: Yeah, okay.
3: All right, let her go.
4: Now, what's with the old man?
0: Nothing, Joe. Told me to remind you to be careful. Don't take any chances.
2: Not as long as I'm in this neighborhood.
4: Atom bombs. Who needs them?
2: Quit moaning. You got them.
0: You check our Geiger counters this morning, Bert?
2: Yeah, good shape. Brought the extra camera, too, just in case.
4: Hey, have a look.
0: What?
4: Ship pulling out over there. Kind of lonesome, huh?
0: We'll be gone in the morning.
2: Hey, Warner?
0: Yeah?
2: What are they going to do? Are they going to leave anybody around at all after we take off?
0: Yeah, I suppose so, the Marine Guard. Why?
2: Oh, nothing. Just wondering.
4: Even the water looks bad. Enough hot stuff in it to bring it to a boil.
2: Well, what do you think, Warner? You figure the natives will ever be able to come back?
0: I suppose so. 10, 20 years, maybe.
2: What would they live on? I mean, the islands we covered already. Couldn't even find one green plant left. Everything burned to the roots. How would they live?
0: Take it to the chaplain, Bert. I only work here.
4: Dead land, dead water, nothing.
0: Give it time. Probably wear off.
4: That's the point.
0: What?
4: What happens if it doesn't?
0: That's the last thing I can tell you from memory. What was said, what was done. The rest of us, just as I put it down in the log. The last trip. Island 27. It's a few minutes past 1200. We've just landed at Transfer Point C. Most of the men have left here already. Skeleton crew standing by. There's one LST left at the landing pier. Harrison, Pacelli, and I move our camera equipment on board. 1220. We clear the reef and head north for Island 27. Weather overcast.
2: Hey, that's it ahead, isn't it? 27?
0: Uh-huh. Joe, want to take her a couple of points starboard? We'll put her right up there, ahead of the beach.
4: Okay. These tubs sure take their time. Too bad the plane couldn't have brought us in closer.
0: Well, they still need landing strips. Brought us as far as they could.
2: Hey, Warner?
0: Yeah?
2: This number 27. I thought it was on the fringe of the blast area.
0: That's the way I get it. Why?
2: Try your Geiger counter.

0: 13:35. We've landed on Island 27. It's about a mile wide, 2.5, 3 miles long. It's like a dozen other islands we've covered in the test area. The same smell of death and dying. As usual, our lives depend on our Geiger counters. They measure the radioactivity bombarding us as we move through the contaminated area. When the clicking sound is slow, the location's fairly safe. When it speeds up, it means the radiation's getting intense. As soon as we landed on the beach, my counters started turning over. We keep moving. The beach is littered with the remains of birds and fish, the life scorched out of them. The sand is burned jet black. There's no breeze. The sky is still overcast. We stop moving only once to lay out a plan of operation.
1: What do you think? How do you want to cover it?
0: Well, Joe, you take the upper end of the island, huh? Cover everything down to that first inlet there. See what I mean?
1: Yeah, okay.
0: And Bert, you cover from the inlet down to here, okay?
1: Right.
0: I'll work everything from here down to the lower end. Now keep moving, but don't rush it. And try and keep in sight as much as possible. If anything happens, if you need help, fire your sidearms. Two shots, got it?
1: Sure, got right.
0: Okay, let's move. We've started photographing the island. Each of us carry three cameras, 35 millimeter black and white, 16 millimeter for color, a 4x5 Graflex for the still shots. It's getting warmer. The overcast is starting to lift. In the sunlight, the island looks even worse, what's left of it. As far as I can see, every last bit of vegetation is dead, scorched out. 100 yards back, I came across the remains of a wild pig. It must have been caught in the bomb flash. It's impossible to give you a description. 14:15. The sky's clear, no wind. It's quiet except for the ticking of my Geiger counter. I keep moving.

0: 15:05. There's not a breath of wind. It's hot. I have to keep moving. There's plenty to photograph, good specimens. I've just taken some color film of a piece of coral. Looked like portions of it were melted by the heat of the blast. 15:20. I heard the prearranged signal and I hustled down to the beach. Harrison and Pacelli were coming toward me, waving their arms.
1: Yeah? What's the matter?
2: Gotta talk to you. Nothing serious, Warner. It's gonna hold us up, though.
0: What's the matter?
2: Oh, we're short on film. You got any to spare?
0: No, I'm in the same spot. More stuff to shoot than we figured, I guess. You didn't leave any supplies in the boat, did you, Joe?
3: No, already checked it. I want to get something to eat. Getting a little hungry.
2: Guess we should have brought along some rations, huh?
0: Didn't figure it'd take this long. Well, all right, the two of you better take the boat and hustle back to the transfer point. Pick up some food, some more film.
2: Okay. Anything special you want?
0: A couple extra rolls of 16 color if they got it. Better make it fast if we're going to finish up today.
2: Right. Come on, Joe.
3: Yeah.
1: Oh, hey, you sure you know the way back to our transfer point?
2: I think so. We go due south to Island 20, down the east side, the second inlet.
0: You got it. Meet you right here, about 1700, 1730.
2: Yeah. Hey, don't worry if we're a little late. We'll make it.
0: I watched the two of them climb in the boat, start up the engines, and head south to the transfer point. The boat gets small in the distance. In a few minutes, it's out of sight. 15:40. I'm alone on the island. I'm alone. I found out a couple of minutes ago that there's something else alive on this island besides me. I spotted it moving in a charred tangle of brush about 50 yards inland from the beach. I took a look. It was a small bird, dark colored. Apparently, he'd been exposed in one of the test blasts. One whole side of him was a bright red burn. He had one leg and one wing. He floundered helpless on the ground. The one wing kept flapping. The first impulse was to pick him up. I reached over and held my Geiger counter directly above him. 'Twasn't anything else I could do. I killed him. I've just shot the last of the film, and I'm back at our rendezvous point on the beach. Harrison and Pacelli have...

0: shown yet. I keep watching the horizon to the south. No sign of them yet. 1700. 1730. Still no sign. It's practically dark. Just a glimmer of light over in the west. 1845. It's dark. Pitting. No light. No sound. Only the Geiger counter. I keep looking out in the darkness across the water. No sign of the boat. I can feel the panic starting in. Where are they? When are they coming back for me? Are they coming back at all?
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1: And now, Autolite brings back to our Hollywood soundstage Mr. Richard Widmark in Elliot Lewis's production of How Long is the Night? A true story, well calculated to keep you in suspense.
0: It's been over 5 hours, maybe more. I don't know. My watch stopped half an hour ago with the radiation, I think. I haven't drunk any of the water from my canteen yet. I've decided to go slow with it. I haven't got any idea how long I'll be here. I keep walking. There's not much feeling left in my legs. If I could only sit down just for a minute. But I can't. I've got to keep walking. The Geiger counter is the only thing that keeps me awake, that and the motion of walking. The moon's been up for about 2 hours now. It throws enough light to give me some idea where I'm going. I don't know how long it's going to last. There's a high bank of clouds drifting toward it. If I only had a light. If the boat had only come back for me. What could have happened? Why would they do something like this to me? I keep walking.

0: Oh, Laurie.
1: Hey! 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
0: Be that panicky. It's impossible. There's nothing alive. We've been over the whole island. It's burned out. It's dead. I heard it. I know I did. It couldn't have been the wind. There isn't even a breeze. It's still there. It's hiding in the brush. Something alive. An animal? A man?
1: Hey, what is it?

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I don't know. 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

0: somewhere inland now, north end of the island. 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Radioactive.
1: What? 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

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It's gone, everything. It's followed me back. Still there. It's right up there in the brush. Right at the edge of the brush. It's waiting for me. But Jelly! Harrison, why don't you come? What happened? Why don't you come for me? Oh, what time is it? It's still dark. How long's the night? How long? What time? What time is it? 4 o'clock? 5? What time? It's just no use. Prayer. Yeah, say a prayer. Which one? Our Father who art in heaven. Hail Mary.

0: I don't know how long it's been. 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Edge of the sky looks gray, maybe getting light. I've gone down to the very rim of the beach. I'm facing inland, my back to the water. I haven't heard the sound lately. Last half hour, anyway. And I don't care. Look. Over there. Over in the east. It's gray. The whole sky. It's getting light. It's getting light. Elliot Harrison, he come for me. I wasn't thirsty anymore. I wasn't hungry. I was alive. It was more than enough.
1: Hey, you all right?
0: Yeah. Yeah, I'm all right.
1: A lousy boat conked out on us, Warner. Half a mile from transfer point. And had it fixed, it was dark. Wouldn't stand a chance of finding the island at night. Hey, what's the matter? You sure you're all right?
0: You got your sidearms with you?
1: Yeah, why?
0: Up there. Straight ahead of you. Patch of brush. Want to take a look?
1: Why, what's the matter?
0: I don't know.
1: I'll give it a look. Hey, what's it all about?
0: I wish I could tell you.
1: What do you mean?
2: Hey, Warner, come here. Give it a look.
0: Come on.
1: Yeah, what'd you find?
2: Nothing. Just this wild pig here.
0: Wild pig?
1: Yeah, the islands are full of them.
2: Like he's still alive, see? Barely alive. Look at the flash burns, the skin. It's pretty horrible.
0: Wild pig.
1: Yeah.
0: You want to take care of it, Joe?
1: Okay.
0: Rest in peace. Amen.
1: Huh? Warner. You sure everything's all right?
0: It's been a long night, Bert. Let's go home.
1: Anything we can do for you now? Anything you want?
0: Yeah. I want to sit down. I just want to sit down.

0: 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Tonight's star, Mr. Richard Widmark, will return in just a moment.
1: 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And now I'd like to present our producer-director, Elliot Lewis.
2: 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And here's something for the mantle over the Widmark fireplace, our Golden Mike Trophy.
3: Well, Elliot, this is one of the nicest things that ever happened to me in radio. And I just can't tell you how grateful I am. 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Anyway, thanks a lot.
0: Next week, the winner of the Suspense Golden Mike Award for Best Actress, Miss Ann Baxter, who with song and story will tell of the death of Barbara Allen. The dramatization will be heard on Suspense. Suspense was transcribed and directed by Elliot Lewis, with music written by Lucian Morwick and conducted by Lud Gluskin. How Long Is the Night was written for Suspense by James Mosher, from a true report by Warner Taube, Jr. Featured in the cast were Jack Crucian, Joseph Kearns, and Herb Butterfield.
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5: 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Its title, Murder on Paper.
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0: I am the Whistler, and I know many things, for I walk by night. I know many strange tales hidden in the hearts of men and women who stepped into the shadows. Yes, I know the nameless terrors of which they dare not speak. Well, to begin with, I'm not telling this story. No. Fred Wallace is telling it. Fred Wallace is a writer of detective stories for pulp magazines. And this is the best story he's ever told. Yes. Go on, Fred. Continue your dictation. You were a writer and a police reporter, and you never held a job very long. Just why was that, Fred?
1: I was a victim of the ponies. I couldn't stay away from the racetracks. I was hitting the 40-year mark, and I was down at Hialeah Park in Florida when I met a gorgeous blonde from California named Lita Martin, her friend Vera Durant. This Vera was a widow who was tossing money around and having the time of her life. She wasn't too pretty, not as pretty as Lita, but her husband had left her $500,000. That made up for it. What more could I ask? Am I taking too much time?
2: All the time you want, Wallace.
1: Well, by the time the Hialeah meet was over, Vera and I were married and on our way to her place in Los Angeles. Santa Anita was closed, but Hollywood Park was about to open, and I'd figured on running a stable and a string of ponies. I didn't mention the subject until we'd pulled out of San Bernardino. What's the matter with the idea, Vera? I thought you were crazy about horse racing.
3: I had a lot of fun at Hialeah, Fred. I enjoyed watching the horses run.
1: You want some money, didn't you?
3: Little, but I didn't go for that reason. My friend Lita insisted I spend the season in Florida just to get my mind off things.
1: Well, you certainly seem to have a good time.
3: Now that I think of it, it seems silly. It's gambling, and I don't approve of gambling.
1: What? Well, that's certainly news to me. The way you threw down $100 bills, I thought you were an old-timer at it.
3: It was my first time at such a place. Oh, Fred, darling, there's no reason why we can't go to the races once or twice.
1: Once or twice?
3: I know you've been able to get by on your gambling, but you're 40 years old. It's time you settle down and accomplish something in a bona fide business.
1: Business? What do I know about business? But I know horses, and with a good string, I can clean up.
3: Fred, darling, there's no need for you to clean up. All you need to do is learn the business my husband left me, and to be able to take care of that.
1: Oh, a chemical plant. Are you kidding, Vera?
3: I'll speak to Mr. Adamson tomorrow as to the right job to start you on. And you'll find it most exciting when you get into it.
1: Okay, honey, I'll try.
0: Well, Fred, you weren't exactly conscious of it at the time, but that was when you got the idea for all this. You could pick horses, but you couldn't pick women. Once Vera got home, she was entirely changed, wasn't she, Fred?
1: She was all business and hung on to nickels like they were $20 bills. What a change. But I went to work in the chemical plant at $75 a week and tried my best to like it. I was bored stiff. And finally, I located a bookie and started playing the horses again. One day, I got a bit too deep, and I borrowed some dough from a guy. When I stalled him a little too long, he threatened me. He was a well-known gangster, and I got frightened. I went home during lunch hour to see if I could wangle some extra dough from Vera. But Vera, honey, $1,000 isn't going to break you. You act like you didn't know where your next meal was coming from.
3: You have a salary of $75 a week, friend, and a car, and all your living expenses are free. Any sensible person can certainly get along on that.
1: Sensible or not, I need $1,000 now, and I gotta have it.
3: Why?
1: All right. I borrowed that much from a guy to place a little bet, but I picked the wrong guy. He turned out to be a gangster. He's put me on the spot.
3: Oh, don't be so corny, on the spot.
1: You won't let me have the money?
3: That's childish nonsense.
1: I'm not kidding. This guy's serious. But do you care? No. You got more money than you can ever use, and what good will it do you? None. You're a cheap little penny pincher.
3: You'd better go, Fred. Back to the plant.
1: What good is your money? No good. You don't enjoy life and you never will.
3: Please.
1: What good is a lot of money if you can't use it? You might as well have a bunch of rocks in the bank. You're a stingy, selfish, self-centered tightwad, Vera. Do you hear me? Stingy, selfish, and miserable.
4: I
1: I gave her the works. But when she pranced out of the room and slammed the door, I knew she meant it. And I knew, too, that I'd overplayed my hand. Then I got to thinking about what I'd said. That her money was no good to her and that she didn't enjoy life. All kinds of dough, and she didn't enjoy life. That's what I was thinking that day on the train. If she didn't enjoy life, why should she go on living?
4: With the prologue of tonight's story, Murder on Paper, the Signal Oil Company brings you another of the strange tales by the Whistler. But before we go on with the story, let's consider carbon, that word you hear so often in connection with automobile motors. Well, just what is carbon and what does it do? Well, coal is carbon. So is soot. Some motor oils form the hard kind of carbon in the cylinder head, gradually building up a thick, hard crust that causes knock, loss of motor efficiency, lower gasoline mileage. It can even cause costly repair bills. 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And it's soft, soot-like carbon that tends to blow out with the exhaust gases. 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
0: That's when the whole thing crystallized, wasn't it, Fred? It was as clear as a bell. As a writer, you'd plotted 100 murders where the killer was always caught. This time, you'd shuffle them all together and plot one where the killer would never even be suspected. You didn't have the plot yet, did you?
1: But I knew I was going to kill my wife, Vera. I grabbed my hat and left the house, got into Vera's convertible coupe and started driving. I headed out Sunset toward the beach. I don't know why, except maybe I didn't want to go back to the plant. And Vera had a beach house at Malibu. I pulled up in front of it, got out, walked down the side of the house toward the beach, sort of aimlessly. Started to flop down on the sand. I didn't see Vera's friend, Lita, stretched out on the beach next door.
5: Fred! Fred, hey!
1: What? Oh, hi, Lita!
5: What are you doing down here at this time of day?
1: I don't know, just monkeying around.
5: Oh, yeah? Well, come on over here and sit down, Fred. I won't bite you.
1: Yeah? Okay.
6: I knew I shouldn't have done it, but I sat down close to her. Too close. And when a guy gets that close to a gal like Lita Martin, well, it's like sticking your nose over a can of ether.
5: Are you afraid of me, Fred?
6: Afraid? Not in the least. Why?
5: Oh, I don't know. Something's wrong with you. A domestic problem, Fred?
6: No, a business problem.
5: Business? Oh, you're worried as much about the business as you are about the North Pole. I'm going to the races this afternoon. Want to come along?
6: No, I haven't time for that sort of thing. Besides, Vera doesn't approve of it. I got a lot of work to do at the plant, and she'll expect me to make a report to her this evening.
5: Oh, that's good. I'm glad to hear that you're making such an effort to learn the chemical business. But it's certainly a mystery to me.
6: What is?
5: How you ever took up with a girl like Vera in the first place.
6: Vera and I are very happy.
5: You really love Vera, and not just her money?
6: What a thing to say. Of course I love her. What's wrong with Vera?
5: Nothing's wrong with her. She's one of my best friends. But you and Vera are as much alike as night and day. At least you were. You get a kick out of everything, Fred. Vera is such a tightwad that she never enjoys anything, except making money. She's never really enjoyed life. How could she?
6: What?
5: Well, she has everything to make life livable, but She'll never enjoy a minute of it.
6: Yeah.
5: When are you going back to town?
6: What? Oh, I'm going back now.
5: Oh, good. You can take me in. I'll tell the maid I'll go in with you. I'll change in just 3 minutes. You don't mind taking me in, do you, Fred?
6: Why, no. It's a pleasure, Lita. Glad to.
0: And it was on that ride back from the beach that you got the idea, wasn't it, Fred? A few blocks from the beach, you realized the convertible was pulling hard to the left. You stopped on an incline and found the valve in the right front tire was leaking. You jacked the wheel up to change, but you didn't pull the emergency brake on hard enough. The car slipped off the jack and started to roll, but a call to Lita and she grabbed the emergency, eh, Fred?
6: That gave me the idea, how to get rid of Vera. She'd planned to go up to her mountain place that evening because the first snow had fallen, a perfect setup. But I needed a witness for what I was going to do, so I worked it so that Vera invited Lita. About an hour before we left, I put the leaky tire back on the wheel, then loosened the bolt on the emergency brake to where it would just barely hold when pulled all the way back. I dropped a couple of sleeping tablets in Vera's tea just before we left. Vera sat in front with me and Lita in the rear with the luggage. After we passed the Crestline turnoff, I picked a spot on a downgrade. I pulled off to the side, facing a 500 or 600 foot drop. I stopped, eased the handbrake back all the way. It held just barely.
5: What's the matter, Fred?
6: I put that tire back on the wheel. I thought I'd fix it, but it's almost flat again. I can feel it. I'll have to change again.
5: Oh, well, can I help you?
6: Well, thanks, Lita, but I can handle it. Guess Vera's sound asleep. Hand me the jack and that wrench under your feet.
5: Okay.
6: I left them out because I didn't trust my job on that tire. Thanks, Lita. I'll have it changed in a jiffy.
7: I jacked up the right front wheel till it just barely cleared the ground, removed the hubcap, applied the lug wrench, and I was all set to throw the car in motion. I wanted to get Lita out of the car on the opposite side because she was to be my witness if I needed one.
6: Lita, bring me that flashlight beside you. Guess I'll need your help after all. Dark out here.
5: Yes, Fred.
7: As Lita slammed the door, I gave a terrific pull on the lug wrench. The car rolled off the jack and went into motion. I yelled just for effect, but it was only a few feet to the edge. The car shot over, hit a ledge about 20 feet below, and then crashed on down to the bottom.
6: I stood there looking down, acting as though I was paralyzed. Then I turned around with a horrified look on my face and let out a terrific groan. But
7: Lita wasn't there. She disappeared. I was frantic. I screamed into the dark, Lita! But no answer. My witness had disappeared.
0: You were terrified, Fred. You stood there trembling in the dark, screaming for Lita, as though she were a mile away. Then it came to you. You grabbed the flashlight and shot it around and down on the ledge below. And there was Lita, on the rocks of the ledge and blood on her face.
7: I knew then how she'd got there. She'd jumped on the left running board to grab the emergency brake and gone over with the car. That's what I hadn't counted on. Lita wasn't supposed to have touched the brake. Only this afternoon she'd pulled it on. Now, when it didn't work, she'd know for sure that it had been tampered with. She could tell them that the accident was no accident. I picked up a rock, started down to the ledge to give her a good bash on the head.
0: But a car pulled up, Fred. Vera, your wife, was dead. But they rushed Lita to San Bernardino. You never left Lita's side for 3 days because your witness was now a good prospect for state's witness. When she came to.
6: But I thanked my lucky stars when she regained consciousness. She knew me, but she couldn't seem to remember just what had happened. I was awful sweet to her. I told her my own private version of the accident.
5: Fred, what happened?
6: Don't you remember, Lita?
5: No. All I can recall is a terrible crash. Nothing more.
6: The tire went flat, and I stopped to change it. I jacked the wheel up and started to remove the lug nuts, and it slipped off the jack and rolled over the cliff.
5: Well, where was I?
6: Vera was asleep in the front seat, and you were sitting in the back seat. You must have been thrown clear when the car hit the ledge. Or maybe when you saw the car rolling, you tried to jump out. Perhaps that's what saved you.
5: Poor Vera. She didn't have a chance, did she?
6: No. What do you mean?
5: Well, didn't you say she was asleep?
6: Did I say that? Well, yes. That's right, she was.
5: Well, at least she didn't suffer. She probably never knew what happened.
6: Lita, you can't remember a thing about what happened?
5: No, I can't seem to remember just what it was all about. It's all very hazy. But did the doctor tell you?
6: Tell me what?
5: Well, he said my loss of memory was only temporary. At least he hoped so, and maybe in time, he didn't say how long, but that in time everything will clear up. In a way, I hope that won't happen.
6: Why?
5: I'd rather not know any more about it than I do.
6: For your own sake, I hope. I mean, I hope you never remember about it. It was too gruesome. Lita?
5: Yes, Fred?
6: Look, it was all my fault, darling. It was pure negligence on my part. I should have put a rock under one of the wheels. There's nothing that can be done about poor Vera now. But you're going to be all right. And I want you to know that I'll do all in my power to make up for it. It's my duty. It's the least I can do.
5: What are you getting at, Fred?
6: It'll be my duty from now on to take care of you, Lita. Vera would want it that way, I'm sure.
5: Fred, I don't understand.
6: Later on, we can be married, and I'll always stay right by your side. After all, you and I always thought a great deal of each other, didn't we?
5: Are you trying to say that I'm paralyzed or something?
6: No, darling, not that, but haven't you looked in a mirror?
5: I think...
6: Lita, as soon as you're out of here, I'll spend every dollar Vera left me. I'll have the best plastic surgeons in the country, and you'll be just as beautiful as ever.

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0: Well, everything Vera had was left to you, wasn't it, Fred? But you dumped it all on the market, including the plant and all the real estate. Turned it into cash. Married Lita, had her face fixed up, and bought another beautiful place up at Big Bear Lake. And took Lita up there. You had no servants because you wanted her all to yourself, didn't you, Fred?
1: I watched her like a hawk because I wanted to be around if she should regain her memory. But after a while, she got to acting kind of strange. She began to ask funny questions. About what happened that night, I mean. The cloud was beginning to clear up, is what I figured. It was getting on my nerves. And I knew for sure that if it cleared up and she remembered about grabbing for that break, the whole thing would come out. She'd know that I'd killed Vera. Then one afternoon...
2: Fred, I just had another one of those terrible dreams. Nightmares.
1: Nightmares? Since when have you been having nightmares in the afternoon?
2: I've had several of them. It's terrifying, Fred. I can't understand why I always dream the same thing. I seem to be driving a car at fast speed. There's a high wall in front of me. I grab the handbrake and pull and pull, but the car won't stop. And just as I'm about to crash, I wake up in a cold sweat.
1: Are you dreaming? Or is it just your imagination?
2: Well, why do you say that?
1: If you've got something on your mind, why don't you say it?
2: I don't know what you mean, Fred. I didn't mean to upset you.
1: I'm not upset.
2: Oh, I forgot to tell you, dear. There was a man here to see you this afternoon. Said he'd drop by later.
1: Yeah, what man?
2: He said his name was Jenkins. He owns the garage in the village.
1: Jenkins? What about him?
2: Well, it was something about your brakes. I think he said your brakes were loose. He said he'd come by later.
1: Brakes? I don't know what he's talking about. I've never had my car in his garage. The only connection I had with him was when he hauled that wrecked convertible up to...
2: What's the matter, Fred?
1: There's nothing. Maybe I'd better run down to the village and see Jenkins.
2: Why?
1: How do I know until I get there?
0: Yes, Fred, you don't like the looks of this. Rush down to the garage at the village and see Jenkins. See what he's told Lita. See what he's found out.
3: Oh, yes, yes, Mr. Wallace. Well, I got a little bill here for $18 that I can't overlook. Then I had something I wanted to tell you about the Chrysler convertible, the one that went over the cliff.
1: What about it?
3: Well, you know I hauled it up the hill and took it to my shop. I've looked it over, and it can be fixed up.
1: I told you I didn't want it fixed up. Junk it.
3: Junk it? Well, then you'll have to sign this pink slip over to me.
1: I'll sign it. Give it here. But I want it junked.
3: Yes, sir, but I can only get $100 for it as junk.
1: All right, junk it, and you keep what you get for your trouble. I don't want anything. There you are.
3: But what I wanted to tell you was...
1: Yes?
3: I know why it rolled over the cliff.
1: Why?
3: The emergency brake wouldn't hold.
1: I know that.
3: And that's something I can't understand. Handle pulls all the way back to the last notch and the brake lining barely touches the brake drum. I can't understand that.
1: I can. The brake lining was worn. It was loose.
3: The brake was loose, but the lining wasn't worn.
1: What?
3: Well, it couldn't have been. I relined all the brakes for your dead wife last summer. And I cinched up the emergency to where it had worked when pulled only halfway back. That's what this $18 bill's for.
1: Well, then the bolt on the brake must have worked loose.
3: No, no, no. I checked on that. The nut was screwed clear to the end of the bolt. But it still had a cotter key in it. I've never made a mistake like that in my life.
1: Well, then how would it get loose?
3: I don't know. I don't know. Unless somebody loosened it on purpose. Maybe somebody had it in for you. It's the only thing I could think of. As I was telling your wife on the phone...
1: What?
3: I said as I was telling your wife...
1: You talked to my wife about this?
3: Well, yes, yes. Didn't she tell you I called?
1: How much did you tell her?
3: Well, I tried to explain about the
1: brake. You had no right to talk to my wife about such things.
3: But I just thought you ought to know.
1: Yes, of course. I just meant that you shouldn't have bothered my wife about it. She's been very nervous since the accident. I try not to mention it to her.
3: Oh. Well, I'm sorry.
1: It's all right, only we're both trying to forget the whole thing.
3: Sure, Mr. Wallace.
1: So just send me a bill and I'll mail a check and just forget about this.
3: Sure. I'll get the bill for you in just a minute.
1: Never mind, I have to hurry. I have to get home right away.
0: Well, Fred, Jenkins stumbled onto the evidence, didn't he? He doesn't seem to suspect anything, but he talked to Lita. Lita, whose memory is returning. Now she knows what happened.
1: All the way back, my mind was going a mile a minute. Lita knew, and I had to make my plans quickly. Plans to get rid of her. I drove in the back directly into the garage. I guess that's why I didn't see the car parked in front. When I rushed into the house, Lita was standing in the hall waiting for me.
2: Oh, darling, I was hoping you'd get back.
1: So you knew all the time.
2: I don't know what you're talking about, but whatever it is, it'll keep. Right now, come in the living room. There's
1: but
2: somebody...
1: But it won't keep. The game's up, Lita. Jenkins told you, didn't he? Didn't he?
2: Well, he said something about the brakes on the convertible, but
1: that's not all. He told you why they didn't work, why the car went over the cliff, didn't he?
2: Fred, listen, the sheriff's office...
1: Oh, so you got the sheriff's office in on it, too. Well, what were you waiting for? Why didn't you turn me in long ago? You knew about the brake. You probably even knew about me putting the leaking tire back on and jerking the car off the jack. My only mistake was in not letting you go over the cliff with Vera. Now it looks like I'll have to do that all over again.
2: Fred!
1: As if you didn't know. Now I'll have to take care of you.
4: I don't think so, Wallace. I think I'll have to take care of you.
1: What?
2: Fred, I tried to tell you. The sheriff sent a deputy out to see me and...
1: So you did
4: Stand
1: trap me, you
4: aside,
1: dirty...
4: Fine, Mrs. Wallace. I've heard all I need
1: you
4: to...
1: You won't catch me!
2: Fred, don't! Stop, Fred!
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0: And what happened then, Fred, after you ran out the door?
1: I saw the deputy's car, but I didn't see the other guy, the driver, until I ran past and there was a gun in my face. I took a wild poke at him, but he just slapped me on the side of the head with the gun barrel. When I woke up, I was sitting here.
0: Yes, Fred. Sitting in the sheriff's office. And now you're speaking into a microphone. Making a record of your confession. You may have been excellent at plotting murder on paper. But when a man's emotions become involved with the real thing, it isn't so good. You see, you were perfectly safe. You'd committed the perfect crime. Neither Lita nor anybody else suspected a thing till you yourself divulged it. And the sheriff's deputy has just told you that all he came by your place for was to return Vera's purse, which a couple of Boy Scouts had found in the brush where the accident had occurred. Yes, it was just nerves, Fred. Nerves. That's all.
1: Well... guess that'll be my last murder plot for a long while.
0: Yes, Fred. I can assure you that the gentleman at San Quentin will see to that.

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The Whistler.

0: 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The episode of The Whistler you just heard was first broadcast Monday, January 29th, 1945. Its title, Murder on Paper. From the ABN Reel-to-Reel Library. This episode of The Whistler originally aired Sunday, February 12, 1950. Its title, Desert Reckoning.
1: 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The Signal Oil Program, The Whistler.

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0: I am the Whistler, and I know many things, for I walk by night. I know many strange tales hidden in the hearts of men and women who have stepped into the shadows. Yes, I know the nameless terrors of which they dare not speak.
1: And now for the Signal Oil Company, the Whistler's strange story, Desert Reckoning.

0: The small cabin plane pursues its course high above the Mexican desert. It's midnight, and a full moon bathes everything beneath it with a bright veneer. The land below, so starkly beautiful in the moonlight, is nothing but arid, barren wasteland, uninhabited. A long, endless stretch of nothing. Inside the plane, Larry Travis, the pilot, glances at his watch, then at the instrument panel. Behind him, his partner, Johnny Barron, tucks a blanket more securely around the girl, Ella Winnan. Then, their easy flight is interrupted as the plane lurches forward, then drops suddenly, losing altitude.
1: What is it, Larry?
2: I'm not sure yet, Johnny. Don't worry, though. I can land this crate.
3: Where are we, Larry? Do you know?
2: Yes, I know. We're at least 150 miles from the nearest village, and we're a little over 3,000 feet above nothing but desert.
3: Oh, no.
1: You're sure we're okay, Larry?
2: Oh, sure we are, Johnny. You two just sit tight.
0: You're glad they can't see your smile, aren't you, Larry? They might not understand that this unfortunate difficulty above the lonely desert is all part of a plan. Your plan, Larry. Remember when it all began? It wasn't so long ago. Just last night, 24 hours ago, back there in San Salvador. The nightclub where you sat with Johnny's girlfriend, Ella. Yes, Larry, last night.
3: You think Johnny will be long, Larry?
0: That's when it began.
2: Oh, he shouldn't be too long. But then he's the businessman in the setup. He'll give it whatever time the steel requires.
3: Oh, I hope it works out for both of you.
2: Well, thanks for including me in.
3: Well, you and Johnny, you've been a team for quite a while, haven't you?
2: Oh, just since the war. He had the money and I had a few beat-up transport planes, war surplus stuff, you know. Yeah. And I had the savvy, too. Put it all together and it comes out a pretty fair air freight service. Now this outfit in the States wants to buy us out lock, stock, and barrel. Planes, contracts, everything. And for a... well, a tidy sum.
3: Johnny said he hoped to get 70 or 80,000 for it.
2: Johnny seems to tell you quite a bit, doesn't he?
3: Well, yes, I guess he does.
2: He seems to like you a bit, too, doesn't he?
3: I hope he does. I like Johnny. Lots.
2: You sure?
3: Of course I'm sure, Larry.
2: Funny I had you figured different. I figured you knew a good thing when you saw it.
3: Thanks for the compliment.
2: Johnny and I will be splitting a nice piece of change when we get back to the States. If he closes this deal, we'll be flying back right away.
3: Yes, I know.
2: Now, if you were really a smart operator, you could probably talk Johnny into taking you along. Free trip home.
3: Look, Larry, Johnny's a big boy now. Maybe you don't think I'm the right girl for him. That's up to you. But about the trip home, he's already asked me to go along, and I'm going, Larry. And something else.
2: Hmm?
3: I think more of Johnny than anyone I know.
4: Hey, you two, brighten up. Hey, Julio, bring us a bottle. The good stuff.
3: Oh, Johnny, yeah. Did you make it?
4: Did I? Oh, baby, did I? Hey, come alive, boy. It's all set. We're rich.
2: Well, come on. Give us the pitch. What happened?
4: Oh, it's wonderful. Well, we talked the whole thing over, and when the haggling was finished, we had ourselves a deal. A real deal.
3: Oh, Johnny, that's wonderful.
2: Well, wait a minute. What is this real deal, Johnny? How much?
4: $80,000.
2: Ha-ha! Oh, brother. When do we get it?
4: As soon as we show our handsome, clean-cut faces in San Diego, $80,000, cashier's check, payable to Johnny Barron and or Larry Travis. Well, you're the flyboy in this combo. When do we start? Tonight, right now?
2: Take it easy. You make the business deals, I'll fly the plane. Well, let's see. It'll take a little doing, get the plane checked, gas, everything. How about tomorrow afternoon?
4: Oh, tomorrow afternoon's great with me. How about you, Ella? Larry, I asked her.
2: Yes, I know. It's okay.
3: You're sure, Larry? Sure three isn't a crowd?
2: Not this time, Ella. This time, three's company.
0: Yes, that's when it all started, Larry, with the three of you at the nightclub in San Salvador just last night. And now, hours later, under the bright midnight over the Mexican desert, your small plane drops earthward. Terror, silent terror, grips Johnny and Ella in the seats behind you. You smile to yourself and say nothing. Finally, the motor sputters for the last time. and you guide the plane almost noiselessly to a landing on the desert floor.
5: Come on, let's get out of this kite and see what we're up against.
3: Oh, Mother Earth, you never look better to me.
2: Okay, Johnny.
6: Oh, I'm glad that's over. Hey, look at those big rocks you just missed.
3: Oh, they are big. There's a whole ridge of them. Oh, thanks for dodging them, Larry.
2: It was a pleasure.
6: Have you any idea where we are, Larry?
2: Sure. Like I told you, nowhere. Nowhere in the biggest stretch of desert in Mexico. Any objections?
6: Well, no, Larry. Don't get sore. I just asked.
2: Oh, I'm sorry. Skip it. I'm not sore. Just a little edgy, I guess. Look, why don't you two get some shut-eye?
6: Well, what about you?
2: Oh, I'll tinker with the plane a little. Just the fuel line that's fouled up, I think. And then I'll grab some sleep, too.
6: Think I could help?
2: Oh, you?
6: Yeah, I guess you're right. I don't know a thing about it. You will get some sleep, though.
2: Oh, sure, in a little while. Go on now. Don't worry. This thing will fly in the morning.
0: You help them set up camp for the night over by the big rocks to keep the wind away. And soon you're certain they're both asleep. No need for you to tinker with the plane, is there, Larry? Because there's nothing wrong with the fuel line. Nothing wrong with the plane at all. The motor sputters, the lurching, the sudden loss of altitude. A simple matter to arrange by turning the cutoff valve on the second gas tank. And it worked perfectly. You knew the terrain thoroughly. You sat down in the middle of nowhere. Closer to the ridge of rocks than you'd expected. But otherwise at the exact spot where you had planned to land. You're the only one who can fly the plane out. It's a comforting.

0: $80,000. All mine. Nice of you to have that check payable to either one of us.
1: Oh, John.
2: Easy, honey. You're just going to leave us here, Larry? To die? Is that it?
0: Oh, didn't you know? We had to make an emergency landing. You two got panicky and wandered away. After I fixed the plane, I tried to locate you, but... well, I just couldn't.
2: You got it all figured out, huh?
0: Oh, we'll come back and look for you, Johnny. We'll search all over. And finally, we'll find you. Dead. Now, stay where you are, Johnny. I'm getting out of here.
2: Planes don't start, do they, without spark plugs?
0: What? When were you around this plane?
2: Last night. I was concerned about you. Wondered if you were going to get any sleep. And you were asleep long before I was. You didn't do anything to that plane, so I got suspicious and figured I'd better play it safe.
0: Give me those plugs, Johnny, or I'll kill you.
2: Go ahead. Kill me. Maybe you can find the spark plugs. See, I buried them in the sand someplace. I'll make you a deal, Larry. I'll take the gun, and I'll give you the plugs.
0: No deal.
2: Okay. Then we'll just stay here, all three of us, and see what happens.

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0: When tonight's limerick writer suggested that with Signal gasoline, your old car will make like a new 1950, she may have been exaggerating just a little. But this much is for sure. 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

0: You weren't prepared for Johnny, were you, Larry? You were the one with the plan, not Johnny. It was your idea to leave Johnny and Ella to die in the desert while you flew on to San Diego and the $80,000 that's just waiting there for you. But Johnny, your business partner, who knows nothing about planes, who can't fly one, knew enough to remove the spark plugs to keep you from flying, Larry. Now you've still got the gun, a jug of water, the plane, all except the spark plugs. And only Johnny knows where they are. Following his refusal to give them to you, you split into two camps. Johnny and Ella going over behind the rocks and you staying near the plane. By noon, the glare of the desert sun puts everything in a weird, hazy glow. It's stifling. The sand is hot, burning hot, even through your shoes. The air is dry and parched. And then as you glance toward the ridge of rocks, you see Ella coming toward you, alone.
1: Johnny's asleep now.
2: Well, bless his little heart.
1: Larry, you've got to get me out of here. I can't stand this place. It's so hot. Terribly hot. Please take me with you.
2: Sure. Give me the spark plugs and I'll take you with me. Why not?
1: I don't know where they are. Oh, Larry, please.
2: So he was just a ticket back to the States, huh?
3: The stupid jerk.
1: I want to stay with you, Larry. Just you.
2: Yeah, I'll bet you do.
1: I'm not so bad. You might find you like to have me around.

0: Once you got used to it.
1: Hmm?
0: Anyway, I'm worth a try. Aren't I, Larry?
2: Somehow you expected this, hadn't you, Larry? You knew that sooner or later she'd be coming around. But you can't be too sure you figured her out correctly, can you? And you decide to be on guard, watch her closely. You walk back to the plane, drop to the sand in the shade beneath the wing. Presently, Ella joins you again.
0: What are you going to do, Larry?
3: Nothing. Just wait.
0: Wait? For what? We can't go anywhere.
3: So we can't fly without spark plugs. But I still have the radio.
0: You mean you'll call for help?
3: Sure.
0: And the minute the rescue plane gets here, Johnny comes running out, tells his story.
3: He won't be alive to tell anybody anything.
0: You're going to...
3: I won't have to. The heat will. He hasn't any water out there, has he?
0: No.
3: Another day, two at the most, without water, and he'll be through. When the desert's done its job, then I'll radio for help.
2: Yes, you've thought it all out, haven't you? Know exactly what's going to happen. It's only a matter of waiting, isn't it, Larry? Waiting for Johnny to die. As you sit there in the shade the plane wing affords, your eyes wander over the broad, flat, sandy wastes, the reflected glare. The intense heat is hard to bear, but you know it's worse for Johnny over among the rocks. The hours drag by slowly, silently, as you stare through the shimmering heat at the rocks. And Johnny, you know he's somewhere in them watching you. And then finally, sundown. But the breeze you'd been hoping for doesn't come. Darkness settles down like a warm cloak over the desert. And then suddenly you're on your feet.
3: What the...
0: Larry, what's the matter?
3: Over there, look.
0: A red glow.
3: Yeah.
0: A fire.
3: Yes.
0: It's Johnny. He's trying to signal.
3: Come on. Come on, we're going over there.
0: Oh, no, Larry, I can't.
3: I said, come on your feet, you...
2: Half dragging, pushing, you force Ella across the stretch of sand that lies between the plane and the rocks where Johnny has started the fire. But when you reach the fire, Johnny is nowhere to be seen.
3: There you are.
2: Quickly, you put out the blaze.
0: Larry, where could he be?
3: He's around. He's hiding out there somewhere in the dark. Better luck next time, Johnny!
0: Do you think that's what he was doing? Signaling?
3: He didn't start this fire to keep warm.
0: But surely he must have known you'd see the fire come up
3: sure,
0: here.
3: Sure, he knew I'd... Wait a minute. Yes, he knew what I'd do. In fact, he was counting on it.
2: Suddenly, the realization sweeps over you. You turn, race back to the plane, Ella following close behind. It was a clever move on Johnny's part, wasn't it, Larry? Yes. And as you reach the plane, you leap aboard. Gun in hand, you step inside. The cabin is empty. You glance around quickly to make certain nothing's been touched.
0: Larry, what's the matter? Why did
3: you... Your boyfriend tried to pull a fast one, that's all. That fire, sweetheart, he wanted to lure us away from the plane.
0: But why? He can't fly.
3: He was after something. I don't know what, but it's a good thing I got back here as fast as I did. Come on, let's get back outside.
0: Oh, Larry, can't I stay here, inside the plane? It's so hot out there.
3: It isn't any cooler in here. Come on. Ella, what are you doing in the plane?
0: I couldn't sleep out there, Larry. Honest, Larry,
3: You're just after the water jug, aren't you?
0: Please, Larry, one drink.
3: No, hand it over. That's better. Now I'll feel... Hey, wait a minute. This jug feels funny. It's heavy.
0: Oh, no, Larry, don't turn it over. You'll lose the water.
3: Water? No. Just desert sand, Ella. Sand, not water.
0: Johnny. He filled this spare jug with sand and took the one filled with water.
3: So that's what he was after tonight. That fire.
0: Sand. Just sand.
3: Yeah, sand. And he's out there now with a jug full of water. And he's the guy I thought would suffer. Why, that dirty brat! You.
0: Larry, listen. He's out there laughing at us.
3: Yeah.
0: Do you hear him, Larry? He's laughing at us.
3: I'll get him.
0: Larry, where are you going?
3: Out there to kill him. He's got the water we need.
0: Wait.
3: Wait? I'm sorry, baby. The waiting game is over.
2: You start across the sand toward the lab, mocking, taunting you, Larry. And the murderous rage within you mounts as you run for the rocks. And Johnny. As you reach them, the laughter suddenly stops. You stand there waiting, listening. Then you move slowly among the rocks, certain you know what Johnny's plan is. You stop, listen. Suddenly you turn on the flashlight. The beam cuts through the inky blackness, sweeps past several huge boulders. And there is Johnny.
3: You!
2: Even as you fire, you know you've missed him, Larry. You reach the spot where Johnny was standing. But he's vanished into the darkness.
0: Larry, look! The jug! You hit the water jug!
2: You reach down, pick up the shattered jug. Most of the water has already soaked into the sand. But there's still a little left. Not much, Larry, but enough to prolong life for a while, even in the desert. You turn, hurry back to the plane, pour what's left of the water into a canteen. Ella watches your every move.
0: Larry.
3: No, you can't. There isn't enough here to last another day. Here, hold this flashlight.
0: The radio. You're going to call?
3: Yes. Yes, the rescue plane ought to reach us in a couple of hours.
0: But Johnny, what about him?
3: It'll be dawn in a little while. That's when I start out looking for him. He can't duck me in broad daylight. He'll be dead by the time the plane gets here. What's the matter with this thing?
2: Sudden panic sweeps over you as you claw at the lid of the radio. Unhook it.
3: Got it.
2: Then as you look inside, you find what you'd feared most has happened. One of the radio tubes is gone.
3: First the spark plugs, so I couldn't fly out. Now the radio, so I can't call for help. Sure, when he came for the water, he took the tube and... Ella.
0: Yes.
3: Ella!
0: Larry, my arm!
3: Maybe Johnny didn't take the tube. Maybe you did.
0: Oh, Larry, please.
3: You double-crossing chiseler, you!
0: All right, I took it. But you'll never find it.
3: Oh, won't I?
0: Go ahead, kill me. But you won't find it.
2: Yes, you know she means it, don't you, Larry? She's just like Johnny. She'll never tell you unless you give her the gun. Her life depends on it. But you're not through yet, are you? You're thankful that when you made your plans back in San Salvador, you took the precaution to arrange an escape route, and now you're forced to make that move. You release your hold on Ella. Watch her as she slumps down to the floor, sobbing quietly. And then suddenly you're aware of the wind outside.
3: Well, it looks like we're in for a storm, sweetheart.
0: Storm?
3: Relax. This one isn't going to bring water, only sand and lots of it. Well, I'd better get going.
0: You're leaving?
3: Yeah. Yes, I'm heading north. There's a spot 20 miles from here where an airliner crosses the desert 2 flights a week. One of them's today. I can reach that spot in time to signal it down if I start now.
0: Oh, Larry, you're going to leave me?
3: How'd you guess? There's just enough water in this canteen for one, sweetheart. Sure, I'm leaving you. But you won't be able to tell Johnny where you've hidden that radio tube.
0: No, Larry, wait.

0: When you see really ancient chariots humming merrily down the highway, don't you sometimes wonder what makes some cars last so much longer than others? Well, the way a car is driven naturally plays a big part. But an equally important factor is the lubrication and service a car gets. And that's where independent signal dealers shine. Having chosen the automobile servicing business as their permanent business, signal dealers are naturally interested in cars. With them, it's not a temporary job. In fact, most signal dealers have been in the service station business for years. That means they've acquired a know-how in taking care of cars, which can make a big difference in performance. Also, since each signal dealer is in business for himself, he realizes his success depends on keeping you satisfied. Because this conscientious type of personal service can add a lot to your car's life and your driving pleasure, it's another mighty good reason why each day more and more drivers are switching to Signal, the famous Go Farther gasoline.
1: The stinging sand drives against your hands and face, Larry, as you bend forward against the wind. You walk on and on, half seeing, half hearing. It seems hours since you left the plane, left Ella dead inside it, and Johnny somewhere in the rocks. There's nothing to fear from either of them, is there? Only the sandstorm now. But you're certain it won't last much longer. They usually blow themselves out in a matter of hours. Soon you should be near the point where the plane will fly over. But it's hard to tell, isn't it? You stop, lean into the wind, shield your eyes, and squint into the haze ahead of you.
2: What's that?
1: You wheel around. A plane, Larry. It sounded like a plane, but where? You look up, around, ahead of you. Or was it just the wind, your imagination? You listen, straining. You listen. Then you look up ahead. See the dim outlines of the rocks. You've been walking in a circle, Larry. You're right back where you started from.
2: It was a plane. Hey, wait! Johnny! Johnny, wait for me! Hey! Wait!
1: The plane has flown on, Larry. Your eyes search the haze, the thin strip of sky visible above it. And then you look down again and see your own plane on the ground right where it was. You hurry toward it.
2: The radio. Johnny must have found the tube. He radioed for help.
1: Your hands reach out for the radio controls. And then you see it. The note stuck up against the windshield. Johnny's note to you.
2: Larry, I put the tube back after I saw you start out this morning. He put it back. Then Ella did...
1: Yes, Larry. Suddenly it all becomes clear. Ella didn't take the radio tube. She lied to you.
2: No.
1: You realize now she thought she'd be safe from you like Johnny was. If you believed she had taken the tube, you read on.
2: 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It's up to you, Johnny.

0: 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Featured in tonight's story were Wally Mayer, Doris Singleton, and Hi Averback. 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The Whistler is entirely fictional, and all characters portrayed on The Whistler are also fictional. 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
1: 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Here is an episode of 21st Precinct, which originally aired Wednesday, October 13th, 1954. 72 years ago today, titled The Number.
2: "21st Precinct, Sergeant Waters. Shooting where? Well, who's shooting? Well, are there police officers there? Yeah. Well, where are you?
3: You are in the muster room at the 21st Precinct, the nerve center. A call is coming through. You will follow the action taken pursuant to that call from this minute until the final report is written in the 124 room at the 21st Precinct.
2: All right. Don't worry about it. I'm sending more officers over there. That's right. They're on the way, okay? Okay, thanks.
4: "21st Precinct. It's just lines on a map of the city of New York. Most of the 173,000 people wedged into the 9/10 of a square mile between Fifth Avenue and the East River wouldn't know if you asked them that they lived or worked in the 21st. Whether they know it or not, the security of their homes, their persons, and their property is the job of the men of the 21st Precinct.
3: The 21st, 160 patrolmen, 11 sergeants, and 4 lieutenants, of whom I'm the boss. My name is Kennelly, Frank Kennelly. I'm captain in command of the 21st. I had finished my night tour at 8 a.m. and was not due back on the job for 24 hours. A precinct commander's duty chart is arranged so that there's at least one captain on the job in each division at all times. He reports for his day tour at 8 a.m. and is on the job until 6 p.m. Then, normally, he is off duty until the beginning of his night tour at 4 o'clock the following afternoon and works until 8 o'clock the next morning. But on duty or off, the precinct is still the captain's responsibility, and he is subject to call by the desk officer in the event of any major crime or unusual occurrence. Nothing out of the ordinary occurred in the precinct until 10:18 p.m., when Detectives Novak and Fitzpatrick of the 21st Squad, who had been investigating an apartment burglary, were returning to the station house, heading downtown on Lexington Avenue.
5: So, what good is a manager without a team?
6: That's not the point. The point is, a good manager has to have a chance to build a good team. You can't expect a guy like Dressen to come into a club like Washington and build a pennant winner in 1 year. He's got to have a chance. He's got to have a chance to build the young players up and make a team out of them. Now listen, when the light changes, take a right. I want to stop by that delicatessen and show them a few pictures I'm carrying.
5: Oh, George's?
6: Yeah, there have been some delicatessen stick-ups down in the 15th, too. I had some mugshots pulled on a couple of boys they think might be right for them. I'd like to have George take a look at them.
5: Okay. You take a guy like Dressen.
6: Yeah.
5: What's he going to do with Washington in 1 year? He didn't perform any miracles out there with that Oakland, California team in 1 year,
6: Fitch.
5: Did he? What?
6: Hold it here.
5: What's the matter?
6: That looks like Dutch soaking.
5: Who's Dutch Soaker?
6: He's that friend of Harvey Brider's.
5: Oh, yeah.
6: Hey, park the car.
5: There he goes into that bar and grill.
6: Dutch?
7: Yeah.
8: Oh, hi. How've you been?
6: How've you been?
8: Oh, I can't complain. Let's see, where do I know you from? Where do you work out of?
6: 21st Squad.
8: Oh, yeah. Yeah, I remember.
6: Now, you should. Now, let's go sit in the booth over there. I want to talk to you.
8: Why, I just ordered a bottle of beer.
6: Now, you can drink it in the booth.
8: Yeah, I guess I can. Hey, listen, can I have that beer when it's taken to the booth?
9: Okay, it's coming.
8: How about one for you?
6: No, thanks.
9: Can't give it to you till I take the cap off the bottle.
8: I just wanted to move to the booth.
9: 35 out of a half.
8: Ah, forget it, huh?
9: Some for you?
6: Not right now. Come on, Dutch.
8: Yeah. You sure you won't have something?
6: No, not right now. Sit down.
8: Yeah. Well, it's nice running into you.
6: I didn't just run into you, Dutch.
8: Oh, didn't you?
5: A call came over for us to ring in.
6: Oh, yeah? This is my partner, Detective John Fitzpatrick, Dutch Soaker.
5: Hello.
8: How are you?
6: Move in a little bit, Dutch.
8: Yeah, sure.
5: I better ring in first.
6: Yeah, go ahead.
5: I'll be right back.
8: Can we order him something?
6: No, I don't think so. Where are you living now, Dutch?
8: Well, still the same place, sir.
6: Where's that?
8: 619 St. George Street.
6: In Brooklyn?
8: Yeah, in Brooklyn, yeah.
6: What are you doing up here?
8: Well, you know, I just come up to see a friend.
6: Where is he?
8: Well, I seen him already. I just thought I'd stop in and have a beer before I got the subway home.
6: Where you working?
8: The same place, you know, truck terminal.
6: And you're working steady?
8: Yeah, sure. Every day.
6: What do you hear from Harvey?
8: Harvey? Well, I didn't hear anything from Harvey.
6: Well, he broke out nearly a week ago. You mean he hasn't been in touch with you?
8: No, he hasn't been in touch with me. Why would he get in touch with me?
6: I thought you were such good friends.
8: Oh, listen, you guys got the wrong impression. We weren't good friends. We just knew each other, that's all. I had a beer or two with him once in a while. I don't see why that makes us such good friends. I'm having a beer with you. That doesn't make us bosom buddies, does it?
6: Not necessarily.
8: Sure.
5: Hey, I had another flat burglary on Madison Avenue.
6: Yeah?
5: Whitey wanted us to take the squeal. I told him we were tied up.
6: Okay.
5: He's giving it to Woods and Vitale. Move over, Dutch.
8: Yeah.
6: Dutch says he hasn't seen or heard from Harvey.
8: Oh, look, I don't know why you should come after me just because I'm acquainted with the guy. All the information I got was in the newspapers. I know a couple of months ago you wanted to talk to him for shooting up some guy on the docks. I know you couldn't find him. I know he was collared up in Boston after a stick-up. Some guy got killed there. I know he walked out of jail up there last week. I didn't hear from the guy. I didn't see him. I don't want to hear from him. He's too heavy for me. You get mixed up with a guy like that, it can lead to nothing but trouble. I don't want any part of him.
5: I don't blame you, Dutch.
8: That's the truth now. I don't want any part of him. Guy is trigger happy. I got enough troubles of my own. I don't need his, too, you know.
6: How much short time do you owe Dutch?
8: I owe them about 19 months.
6: What was that on?
8: Well, it's still that same 2.5 to 5 bit grand larceny.
6: It was hijacking a truck, wasn't it?
8: Oh, there wasn't any hijacking involved in the first place. The driver wasn't stuck up at all. That trailer was just parked there on a lot. It was broken open. Some guys broke it open.
5: What do you mean, some guys? It was you, wasn't it?
8: No, it wasn't me.
6: Well, you pleaded guilty?
8: Yeah, well, I figured the cop out was the cheapest thing to do. I couldn't go argue with them. So I copped out for 2.5 to 5. I did 20 months. I still owe... I owe them 19.
6: Have you been seeing your parole officer regularly?
8: Yeah, sure. I'm okay in that department.
6: Been living up to your parole conditions in all respects?
8: You betcha. All respect. I'm clean as a whistle.
6: Been getting home by midnight?
8: Every night. Now, it's 10:30 now. You know, I'd be home by 11:15, 11:20 if I didn't stop to talk to you.
6: You haven't been seeing any of the boys, have you?
8: Oh, I told you, I don't run with that kind of crowd anymore. I'm a hard-working man. I got to be on that job 7:30 in the morning, yeah?
6: How have you been as far as the drinking is concerned?
8: Oh, now, listen, I stopped in here for one beer.
5: You're not supposed to stop in for any.
8: Yeah, but have a heart.
6: You're supposed to abstain completely from intoxicating liquors.
8: One beer, fellas. Now, listen.
6: And you're supposed to walk right by bars, not go in them.
8: Now, look, you're not going to make me go back and do that whole 19 months just for one beer, are you? You got to be reasonable at some point.
5: It's not up to us to make you go back.
8: I know, but you give a bad report to my parole officer, and I'm back up at Sing Sing, sitting out that 19 months. Oh, now listen, fellas, be fair, will you? One lousy beer? You're not going to hang a man over one beer.
6: Now, you missed the point, Dutch. You're supposed to cooperate with police officers, not lie to them.
8: What do you mean lie to them? I didn't lie to you. When did I lie to you?
6: You told us you hadn't seen or heard from Harvey.
8: Well, I didn't. What do you want from me?
6: Just the truth, Dutch, that's all.
8: I'm telling you the truth.
6: I tell you what we'll do, Dutch.
8: Look, all I'm asking you to do is be reasonable, huh? One lousy beer.
6: I will take a ride over to the station
8: house. Oh, fellas.
6: We'll put it up to the lieutenant.
8: It's the first time I've been in a bar since I got out.
6: Well, looks like it's also going to be the last time.
3: The two detectives, William Novak and John Fitzpatrick, took the parolee and known acquaintance of escaped killer Harvey Brider to their car and drove to the station house. There they parked, and at 10:51 p.m. they walked up the three stone steps into the muster room, past Lieutenant Snyder, who was desk officer, and Sergeant Collins, who was on switchboard duty, and into the back room where two division plainclothes men were questioning, prior to booking, a woman they had arrested on charges of disorderly conduct. They escorted Dutch up the rickety stairs to the second floor where the office of the 21st Detective Squad is located.
6: Right over there, Dutch.
8: I know where to go.
5: Okay.
8: Listen, one lousy beer. Be reasonable, huh?
6: It's not the one beer, Dutch. It's the principle of the thing.
8: What principle?
6: Go ahead. Whitey?
10: Yeah?
6: Did the lieutenant get in?
10: Yeah, he's in his office.
6: I'll keep him here a minute, Fitz.
5: Yeah.
8: Federal case over one beer.
10: Yes.
6: Novak, Lieutenant.
10: Come in. I'm not doing a job
11: until
10: 8 in the morning.
11: Yes, Novak?
6: Now, listen, Lieutenant.
11: Yeah?
6: You know that Harvey Brider that broke out of jail in Boston last week?
11: The one that's also wanted here on a homicide charge?
6: Yes, sir.
11: What about him?
6: Now, Fitz and I picked up a friend of his in a bar over on Lexington Avenue.
11: Yeah?
6: There's a fellow named Dutch Sokin. He traveled around a lot with Harvey.
11: Does he know where Harvey is?
6: He says he doesn't, Lieutenant, but he hasn't given us a straight answer yet.
11: What's going to make him give straight answers?
6: He owes 19 months short time.
11: Yeah?
6: We collared him in a bar. He was having a drink. I think he's worried about that 19 months.
11: Where is he?
6: Fitz has got him outside.
11: All right, bring him in.
6: Yes, sir. Fitz!
12: Yeah?
6: Come on in.
12: What does he owe this short time for?
6: Grand larceny, Lieutenant.
12: Right in there, Judge.
8: Okay, yeah.
11: Close the door, Novak.
6: Yes, sir. Lieutenant King, Dutch Sokin.
11: Sit down, Dutch.
8: Hang me over one bottle, one beer.
11: Sit down. All right. Where's Harvey?
8: I told them I don't know. I haven't seen him. I haven't heard from him. What do you want from me?
11: Dutch, these detectives told me you haven't given them a straight answer in an hour. Now, you've seen Harvey. You've heard from him, haven't you?
8: No, sir.
11: Where is he?
8: I don't know. I told them I don't know. How many times they have to ask me, I don't know anything. I told him I don't want to run with that kind of guy anymore. It just means trouble, that's all, trouble.
11: You owe 19 months short time, and they collared you in a bar.
8: It was having a beer, one beer, Lutzen.
11: That's one too many. What's the name of your parole officer?
8: Oh, now, look, be reasonable, will you?
11: Who's your parole officer?
8: I don't want to go back to do that 19 months over one beer. I ask you to be fair, just be fair with me.
11: We've been asking you to be fair with us, Dutch.
8: Listen, can you forget about this if I see what I can do to help you out? I'm willing to trade, Lieutenant. I just want to be sure I'm on firm ground.
11: Dutch, you've got a long way to go before you're on firm ground. Now, you help us. I promise I'll talk to the man. Where's Harvey?
8: I don't know.
11: That's not helping.
8: I don't know. I only heard from him.
11: When?
8: Yesterday. I was hustling, packing cases on the job. The foreman came over. He said there was an important telephone call for me. I went to the office. I got it. It was Harvey.
11: Is he in New York?
8: Yeah. Yeah, he's in New York. I told him, look, Harvey, you're too hot. I don't want anything to do with you. He said I got to do him a favor. I said, I don't want to see you, Harvey. I don't want anything to do with you. He said all he wanted to do was for me to contact his girl. I should make arrangements for them to make a meet.
11: Who's she?
8: Her name's Dorothy Curtin.
11: Where's she live?
8: 372 East 80th.
11: Did you contact her?
8: Yeah. That's where I was tonight. I was there contacting. I was giving her the message. That's all. That's all I told him I would do. Only give her the message. That's all. I didn't want anything else to do with it.
11: What was the message?
8: Message was that she was to call a certain telephone number at 10 o'clock. That's all.
11: What telephone number?
8: Pennsylvania 65599.
11: Where's that?
8: I don't know. I haven't any idea. He said she don't have a phone. He didn't want to risk going there. He just gave me this number. He told me to have her call. That's all I know, Lieutenant. That's all I wanted to do with it.
11: Okay.
8: All right, now look, I helped you out. You going to do something for me? I don't want to do that 19 months over one little beer. That's a long time. Yeah, I've been okay otherwise. I've been clean as a whistle.
11: Yeah, Dutch, maybe you have. Trouble is, there are all kinds of whistles.
4: You are listening to 21st Precinct, a factual account of the way the police work in the world's largest city. This is the second trial you've had since they accused you of a crime you didn't commit. As you sit there in the crowded courtroom, you know that there'll be another trial, and another if necessary, until finally the jury brings in a verdict of guilty. That's the way they want it. You wouldn't sign their phony confession. They can't pile up enough real evidence to make the charges stick. So this will go on until the jury is worn down, until that jury is ready to hang you rather than go through another trial. Well, there's a very good reason why you could never get in a spot like that. It's against the law. Against the highest law of our land. You can't be placed in double jeopardy. You can't be tried again and again for the same offense where your life is at stake. The words that protect you against it are found in our Constitution, the fifth article of our Bill of Rights. Listen to what they say. No person shall be subject for the same offense to be twice placed in jeopardy of life or limb. That law goes clear back to the first Congress in 1789, City of New York. The group of men who gathered there to sign the Bill of Rights had you in mind. They were mindful of all the people and determined that the rights and freedoms of the people should never be ignored or denied. The Fifth Amendment is part of those rights. It is one of our freedoms. Now back to 21st Precinct and Captain Kennelly.
3: Lieutenant King and his detectives interrogated Dutch for some time longer until they finally concluded that he knew no more than he had told them. In the meantime, the telephone number was checked out. It was a pay station in a bar and grill on 8th Avenue in the Times Square district. Lieutenant King sent detectives Howard and Vitale to the place. There was no sign of Harvey Brider. Neither the bartender nor three waitresses there remembered him, nor could they identify his photograph. One of them, however, recalled that the pay telephone did ring about 10 o'clock and that a man sitting at a nearby table walked into the booth to answer. At 10 minutes to 12, Lieutenant King and Detective Novak left the station house and drove to the address of Dorothy Curt, 372 East 80th Street, given to them by Dutch. They parked down the street from the old four-story tenement building and got out of their car to meet Detectives Fitzpatrick and Scanlon, who had been sent to plant the building while the questioning of Dutch was in progress.
11: Okay.
13: Yes, sir.
2: Fitz.
14: Yes, sir. Here, Lieutenant.
2: Hi, Fitz.
14: Novak?
11: Where's Scanlon?
14: Across the street there in the doorway to the cleaners.
11: Oh, yeah. What'd you find out?
14: I talked to the super. She lives in the second floor front, all right.
11: Uh-huh.
14: She's got two rooms. She lives there alone.
11: Does she have any visitors recently?
14: Well, the super told me he hadn't noticed any.
2: Do you know whether she's home?
14: There was a light up there a little while ago. It was turned out about 11:30.
11: Which window is it?
14: Those two up there. Second floor, this side. The super said the one towards this end of the building is in the living room, the other's in the bedroom.
11: Okay, let's go.
2: Yes, sir.
14: Did you get any more out of Dutch?
2: Nah, nothing.
14: Well, I guess we don't need any more.
2: Yeah.
14: Front door is open.
11: Okay, hold it. Signal Scanlon to move over to this side when we go in.
14: Yes, sir. Okay, Lieutenant.
13: All right. Get the door.
6: Yes, sir.
13: Go on. All right, now watch your step. She might have met him and brought him home.
6: Yes, sir.
14: She might have, yeah.
13: Okay. Okay, go on. I'll do the talking.
6: Yes, sir.
14: In front there.
13: Okay. Get set.
6: Okay.
14: Yes, sir. I'll have to get this fixed.
13: It's Dutch.
15: Who?
13: Dutch.
15: Oh, hi. Just now it sounded...
13: We're police officers.
15: Listen.
13: Where's Harvey? Is he here?
15: No.
13: Watch your fits.
15: He's not here.
13: We'll take a look.
15: He's not in there.
13: Watch it. Kick the door open. Okay. That closet. You set?
6: Yes, sir. How about the bathroom?
13: Okay. All right, open it up. There's the light. Push back the shower curtain.
6: Yes, sir. There's nothing but laundry.
13: Okay. Come on.
6: Yes, sir. Think she knows where he is?
13: We'll find out if she does.
15: Oh, in my bedroom like that.
14: All right, just sit down.
15: I told you he wasn't here. You could have believed me.
13: Where is he?
15: I don't know.
13: You spoke to him at 10 o'clock.
15: Who told you that, Dutch?
13: Doesn't make any difference who told us.
15: It'll make a difference to Dutch.
13: Now, look, you're in big trouble. This guy Harvey is as hot as a $2 pistol for homicide. One here and one in Boston. Better stop thinking about him. Start thinking about yourself a little bit.
15: I didn't do anything. You can't hurt me.
13: You've hurt yourself enough already. I'm not kidding you. You're in big trouble. Where is he?
15: I told you, I don't know.
13: What'd you talk about on the phone?
15: I didn't say I talked to him. Dutch said that.
13: All right, Novak. Not getting any place here. Let's go.
6: Come on, miss.
15: Wait a minute. Where am I going?
6: Where do you think?
15: You've got no right to put me in jail. I didn't do anything. I didn't do a thing.
13: You've been harboring a fugitive.
15: I haven't been harboring anybody.
13: I wouldn't be surprised if you helped him escape.
15: What are you talking about? I didn't have anything to do with that.
13: You can tell us all about it at the station house. Better put some comfortable clothes on and pack a few things to take with you.
15: What do you mean, pack a few things?
13: Well, you better take your toothbrush and toothpaste and anything else you think you might need in the next 3 or 4 days.
15: 3 or 4 days?
13: If you're lucky.
15: Now, wait a minute. I didn't do anything. I was just sitting here in New York minding my own business, that's all. You can't put me in jail for minding my own business. Can he?
6: Lieutenant, maybe she wants to help us. Maybe she's just scared of Harvey.
13: You go in there with her, Novak. See that she gets those things together.
6: Is that right? Are you just scared of him?
15: Well, sure I'm scared of him. I'm scared to death of him. He killed 2 people, didn't he? What do you want me to do, be not scared of him?
6: Well, if you're scared of him, we're willing to help you. Is that right, Lieutenant?
13: She wants it all one way. She wants help, but she doesn't want to give any. Let's go. We're wasting time around here.
6: Better go in and get your things together, miss.
15: Look, tell him I want to help him. I'll help him if I can.
6: You better get your stuff together.
15: You're not giving me a chance now. I told you I'd help you.
13: All right. If you want to help us, tell me where Harvey is.
15: I don't know. I really don't. Honestly, I swear it. Not right now.
13: You spoke to him on the phone tonight, didn't you?
15: Yeah, I spoke to him. Dutch brought a message here that I should call a number. I don't remember what it is. I got it written down. I got it written down over there.
13: Never mind. We know it.
15: Well, Dutch brought the number. He said I should call it. 10 o'clock. 10 o'clock on the nose. Well, I got no phone up here, so I went down to the candy store at 10 o'clock and I made the call. It was Harvey.
13: What did he want?
15: Well, he asked me if I heard what happened to him. I told him I did. He said he was looking for a place to stay. He asked me if he could stay here, and I told him no, he couldn't stay here. I said that was out of the question. He said I had to help him because he was in a big jam and hot as a firecracker. He said I just had to help him.
11: In what way did he want you to help him?
15: Well, he said he needed money most. You see, when he was in New York before, he left $300 with me. He said he wanted it back. He asked me if I had it. I told him, sure, I had it. He said, all right, he'd meet me. Meet me tomorrow morning.
11: Did you make a date?
15: Yeah, I made a date, Boone. Tomorrow morning, 9:30.
11: Where?
15: Well, he said I should be on the uptown platform at the 77th Street Station, Lexington Avenue subway. He'd get off the train 9:30 tomorrow morning.
11: You told him you were going to meet him?
15: Yeah. I told him I was, but I wasn't. I was going to pack up and go to my sister's house tonight.
11: Why?
15: Well, tell you the truth, I spent the $300.
3: The girl, Dorothy Kirk, was taken to the station house by Lieutenant King and Detective Novak. Detectives Scanlon and Fitzpatrick remained on a plant at the building in the event the fugitive showed up during the night. Lieutenant King notified Lieutenant Snyder, the desk officer on the job, and informed him that the subway station at Lexington Avenue and 77th Street would be the scene of considerable police activity in the morning. Lieutenant Snyder called me at my home at 4:30 a.m. and gave me a report of the situation. Immediately upon arrival at the station house, I signed the blotter and went upstairs to confer with Lieutenant King. At 8:30 a.m., detectives and uniformed officers began to man the posts assigned to them on the street and on the subway platform. At 8:50, it was decided to change plans slightly. The girl, Dorothy Kurt, would remain at the station house. It was planned originally that she stand on the platform where the fugitive could see her. This idea was abandoned as too dangerous for the girl. At 9:05, I joined Lieutenant King at his post next to a bench near the center of the platform. We waited. By 9:20, the fugitive had not shown up. He hadn't come by 9:31. He was late.
11: Here comes another train, I think, Captain.
3: It's an express, Matt.
11: Yes, sir.
3: Well, the local shouldn't be far behind.
11: 32 minutes after, Captain.
3: What?
11: 32 minutes after 9.
3: Yeah.
11: Think he's going to show?
3: Well, he'd better. After all our preparation.
11: Yeah, but it still wouldn't surprise me if he was supposed to meet that girl some other time, some other place.
3: Wait a minute. Here comes the local.
11: Yes. Looks like everybody's set. He's coming. He ought to be on this one.
3: Seven cars.
11: You see him, Captain?
3: No.
11: Way down there. Last car. That might be him.
3: Novak made him. Come on.
11: Heading this way.
3: Novak! Watch out!
11: Come on. Take cover, Captain. Get behind that scale.
3: Right.
11: Where is he? You see him?
16: There he is! He's down at the end of the platform! There he is!
11: Do you see him?
16: He's over there behind that bench. The bench down at the end.
11: Keep your head down.
16: Stay down there. Stay down over there. Stay down.
11: Matt.
3: Yes, sir.
16: Watch him. He's ready for it. Get him. There he comes.
3: Here he comes, Matt.
16: You've got him. You've hit him. Hold it up. Hold it up. He's down.
11: Come on, Captain. Keep those people back. Keep them out of here.
16: Yes, sir. Okay, Captain.
17: Bring in for an ambulance.
11: You all right, Novak?
18: Yes, Lieutenant. I'm okay.
3: How does he look, Sergeant?
19: He could be better, Captain. I think he's had it.
18: He got off the train. I walked behind him. I called to him to hold up. He turned on me, firing away.
11: Guess when he didn't see the girl on the platform, he suspected something.
19: Hey, one of you ring it for an ambulance?
20: It's all taken care of, Sergeant.
11: Well, this is one tough baby we won't have to worry about anymore, Captain.
3: No, but don't be too hopeful, Matt. There'll be others.
2: First Precinct, Sergeant Waters. Stole your what? Yeah? Oh. Well, where was this? 6:43? Where was it? Well, were the doors to the car locked? Well, how long were you away from the car? Yeah?
3: And so it goes. Around the clock, through the week, every day, every year. A police precinct in the city of New York is a flesh and blood merry-go-round. Anyone can catch the brass ring. Or the brass ring can catch anyone.
4: 21st Precinct, a factual account of the way the police work in the world's largest city, is presented with the official cooperation of the Patrolman's Benevolent Association, an organization of more than 20,000 members of the Police Department, City of New York. Everett Sloan in the role of Captain Kennelly, Ken Lynch as Lieutenant King. Featured in tonight's cast were Elspeth Eric, Harold Stone, John Sylvester, Bill Zuckert, Ralph Camargo, and John Gibson. 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

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You just heard an episode of 21st Precinct, which originally aired Wednesday, October 13th, 1954, 72 years ago today, titled The Number. Here's an episode of Broadway Is My Beat. This episode originally aired Friday, October 13th, 1950, 76 years ago today, titled Helen Carroll

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0: Broadway, where you walk through the October evening and hold close the things you want to save for memories. Then Broadway's as innocent and nostalgic as music drifting from a carousel. And you move on. You get hit in the face by a guy fishing for nickels under a grating. Whatever you were pursuing is gone now, lost. And Broadway trails off into the side streets. Walk them, like I did. And try to close your eyes against the pattern of scars in the street of the tenements. The kids with the torn deck of cards under the lamppost. The dogs at the trash cans. The wide-eyed girl who lurched against me.
2: Pardon me.
0: That's all right.
2: Pardon me. Pardon me.
0: That's all right. Is something wrong, miss?
2: No, it's all right. I'll find it all right.
0: Find what? May I help you?
2: You've seen it? You know where it is?
0: You're not feeling well, miss. Let me take you home.
2: Home?
0: That's right. Where do you live?
2: I don't know.
0: Then tell me your name or find out.
2: I don't know my name. I don't know who I am. I don't know who... Tell me who I am.
0: Now, just take it easy. That's better. What were you looking for?
2: Pocketbook. I remember I had it. I think I had it when I was rocking right over there. I fell down.
0: Well, let's go see. How long ago did you miss your pocketbook?
2: A little while, I think. I don't know. An hour? I don't know, just a few minutes ago. I can't remember when.
0: Here's where you fell?
2: Yes. I remember because when it happened, I stretched out my arm so I wouldn't hit the trash can.
0: Uh-huh. Is this it, miss?
2: Yes. Yes, that's it. I can remember that.
0: Let's open it.
2: Yes, yes.
0: Here, a wallet. Here's a driver's license made out to Linda Arnold, 1912 West 54th Street. 5'4", blonde hair, green eyes. That fits. And this, in case of accident, notify Helen Carroll. Address the same.
2: Helen Carroll. Aunt Helen. Yes, that's right. My name's Linda Arnold, and Helen Carroll's my aunt.
0: Uh-huh. Something else in this purse, Miss Arnold. Recognize it?
2: What? Why, that's a letter opener. Aunt Helen's. And there's blood on it.
0: That's right, Miss Arnold. It's sticky with blood. Which is your apartment, Miss Arnold?
2: That one. The one at the...
0: Oh. Are you all right?
2: Yes. I'm all right. It's the one at the end of the hall.
0: I have your key?
2: It's in my purse. Who?
0: Mugovan.
3: Hi, Danny. You got the call, huh?
0: What call?
3: Homicide, Danny. You mean you didn't get it? Then why are you here?
0: Miss Arnold lives here. She's ill. I phoned her wandering in the streets, so I brought her home.
2: You said someone was dead. Who is it? Who's dead?
0: Who, Mugovan?
3: A woman named Carroll, Mrs. Helen Carroll, in the kitchen.
0: Here, take care of her, Mugovan. Make her lie down someplace.
3: Okay, Danny. The bedroom over there. Here, Miss Arnold. Let me help you. Danny, we've been waiting for you.
0: Hi.
3: You got a cigarette, Danny?
0: Oh, sure, Dr. Siski. He's here. How?
3: Stabbed. In the chest. Over and over. Pierced the lungs, the heart. The murderer made very sure, Danny. Like it was what he'd lived for all his life.
0: Who called it in, do you know?
3: Yeah, Detective Mugovan said some man from a coin box. Wouldn't give his name.
0: Stabbed. Boys know with what?
3: No weapons in evidence, Danny. They think it was a knife, a small knife like...
0: A letter opener, maybe?
3: The boys mentioned the possibility of a letter opener, yeah.
0: There's a girl in the bedroom, Doctor. She'll need your help.
3: Don't take me to her, Danny.
2: I killed her! I hated her. She was mean and rotten. She twisted everything and made it dirty and mean. I killed her!
3: Hold it, Danny. You too, Mugovan. But gently. You'll be all right, miss. It'll be all right.
2: I want Ted. Bring Ted to me. Tell him. Tell Ted. Oh, tell him I killed her. Tell him to come to me.
4: Dr. Siski.
3: A moment longer, Danny. In a moment, she'll be asleep. This girl murdered Danny?
4: She's asleep. You're right, Dr. Sinsky. It only took a moment. It only took a moment, and sleep touched Linda Arnold, and the face gouged with hysteria smoothed down to a kind of release and innocence. Her lips formed a final word, Ted, once. Then she surrendered to sleep. I left. Routine, then. Questions. Questions prefaced with the word Ted. And answers from people who lived in the apartment house. Ted? I guess that's her boyfriend that always comes calling, mister. The good-looking boy in the uniform. Then a woman who opened the door for me before I knocked told me, Ted, you mean Ted Raymond, mister. Linda's boyfriend. About his uniform, mister. I guess that's because he drives a bus. And more questions. And find out Ted Raymond drove a bus for cross-country tours. Go to the depot. Ted was off yesterday, but here's his address. But Ted wasn't home when I got there. Assign a man to call me when Ted got in. The next morning at 10, a phone call. Ted Raymond had been out all night. He just got in. I went there.
5: You're the police.
4: That's right. Danny Clover.
5: Come on in.
4: Thanks. How'd you know I was...
5: You were the police? How did I know?
6: One of your boys was outside this house when I came in. He was trying to look like a maple tree, like the one that's outside, real detective-y looking. Fat man with a cigar trying to look like a maple tree. I came home, he went across the street and made a call, then you came. Have a chair.
4: Thanks. You know why I'm here?
6: Sure.
4: Uh-huh. That's why you were packing that bag over in the bed.
6: Maybe I was doing the wrong thing. I don't know the etiquette about getting arrested. Do they furnish prisoners with small and necessary items like razor and toothbrush and combs and brushes, huh? Go ahead. Look, that's what I'm packing. Look and then arrest me.
4: Arrest you for what?
6: Come on, come on. I don't get cagey on me. Arrest me for murder. I killed Helen Carroll.
4: Where were you all last night, Ted?
6: Killing Helen Carroll and walking the streets atoning to myself for my crime.
4: How'd you make out?
6: Fine. She needed to be killed. All her money. Linda never got a cent of it. Kill her Aunt Helen, marry Linda, be rich. Logic. But now I'm caught.
4: How'd you kill her?
6: I stabbed
4: her. With what?
6: How do I know with what? I picked up something and stabbed her. Let's go, Mr. Clover. Take me down to headquarters, get me a secretary, and I'll dictate my confession.
0: It could have ended there with the boy's confession and arrest. Could have been easy. Easy to erase the words of a girl, the cries of a girl uttered in anguish and hysteria, and the sickness of the lost. Easy to put out of mind the blood on a letter opener found in her purse, found behind a trash can. A girl wandering aimlessly in the twilight. That never happened. But you know it did, all of it. So you make a call to Dr. Sinsky and he tells you the girl is in the police hospital. Yes, she can talk to you. She's been asking for you. And the girl sitting upright in the bed is a girl who was never lost, who never cried, except alone.
2: I've waited for you to come back, Mr. Clover.
4: You're better now. Feel all right?
2: Look at me. What do you think?
4: You look fine.
2: I tried. I made them bring me lipstick and powder. And this negligee. It's one I've been saving. You like it?
4: You consider this an occasion, Miss Arnold?
2: Isn't it?
4: Can you remember what you told me when I brought you home the other night, when we found your aunt...

0: I did wrong. My mother and father were dead. That's what I did wrong. There was no one to take me except a school friend of my mother's. I call her Aunt Helen. That's what I did wrong.
1: And after that?
0: Have you ever had to live on the charity of a bitter old woman, Mr. Clover? It could have been so nice. She was that rich, $100,000, Alfred said. $100,000, and we ate out of paper bags, we dressed
1: Alfred.
0: In...
1: Alfred? Who's he?
0: Alfred Carroll, my uncle. My aunt's husband. Poor thing.
1: We didn't even know about him. Where is he?
0: I don't know. But find him, Mr. Clover. He'll be so relieved that I've killed her, so happy. I'd like to see his face. Find him for me, please.
1: We will. We'll put out an all-points bulletin.
0: Thank you. Now you'll put me in a cell, I suppose. I'm well enough for you to do that.
1: Ted Raymond says he killed your aunt.
0: You're not fooled, are you? He said that because he loves me. Turn your back, Mr. Clover. I'll get dressed so you can put me away.

0: Hiyo, Danny.
1: Well, come on in, Tartaglia. Well, what's on your mind?
0: Oh, thanks, Danny. Especially to extend to you formally the warm hand of welcome back from your vacation west of the Great Divide. Oh,
1: thanks, Gino.
0: And to remark that the western winds have indeed done wonders to your features. The sunburned brow, the hearty handshake, and that Don Juan shirt. You look like a veritable Don Juan.
1: Thanks, Gino.
0: And to tell you that I have prepared myself during your vacation for whatever problems perplex your brain.
1: Oh, tell me about it.
0: Well, I have been studying the exploits of Mike Schreck, the bald-headed miracle detective from Philadelphia. Detective Schreck is a man who has coined two interesting theories.
1: Gino.
0: First theory, find the woman. Second theory, the criminal always returns to the scene of his crime. Put them together.
1: In other words, when a man walks past the scene of the crime with a girl, it...
0: he's the killer. Hey, how did you know?
2: Lieutenant Clover?
1: That's right. Come in.
2: Thank you. I understand you're looking for me.
1: I am?
2: My name is Alfred Carroll.
1: Yes. Yes, we were looking for you, Mr. Carroll. Do you know why we want you?
2: Yes. Yes, of course I do. It's about my wife's murder.
1: It's this way. Two people have confessed to your wife's murder.
2: What?
1: That's right. Linda Arnold and Ted Raymond.
2: I'm not a young man anymore, Lieutenant. Would you mind if I sat down?
1: Please do.
2: Yeah, that's strange. Why should two people confess to my wife's murder?
1: What?
2: Why should they do that? I killed my wife. I killed Helen.
3: You are listening to Broadway's My Beat, written by Morton Fine and David Friedkin, and starring Larry Thor as Detective Danny Clover. Keep your guard up. That's the key slogan of the 1950 National Guard recruiting drive, and it's a slogan as timely as today's headlines. More than ever before, America stands prepared, and the National Guard must recruit approximately 220,000 men as soon as possible. By joining the National Guard, young men will have the advantage of choosing their own unit and preparing themselves for promotion by being in a job for which they are best qualified. Investigate the National Guard now. Help America to keep up its guard. In the late October afternoon, Broadway stands on a corner, sips its coffee, snaps at a coney, and sums up the day. Some days are better than others. You know because the Translux says it was. Our men in Korea are doing fine, it says. A horse out in far Hollywood paid 90 for two, it says. But you went on it, were you, kid? For the rich, they run again. Get this item. Look what it says. Three people confessed to murder of Helen Carroll. A field day for the police, huh, kid? Three tries, three scores. Coming up in the world, the police. And at headquarters, the husband sits quietly waiting for the police stenographer to catch up with him because his confession spills out of him like laughter, like it has to be shared with the world.
2: Have you got that now, young man? All of it? Every word?
1: He's got it, Mr. Carroll. Go on.
2: There's not much.

0: more. I wish there were. There are so many things.
1: Where did you go after you killed your wife, Mr. Carroll?
0: I went to do things she'd never let me do.
1: Like what?
0: Enjoyable things. Pleasurable things.
1: Like what?
0: I went to a bar and had a drink. A lot of drinks. With her money. With Helen's money.
1: What else?
0: There was a girl there sitting all alone. She came up to me and asked me if I was having a good time. I said, indeed I was. Then I asked her if I could buy her a drink. And she smiled. What have you done with Linda? Where's Linda?
1: How much money did your wife have?
0: $100,000. Imagine. $100,000, and she made us live like pigs, like beggars. She wouldn't even let me get a job so I could have money for myself.
1: Why does she keep her money?
0: It's all in the bank, in her name. It's all coming to me now. You know what I'm going to do with it after I die, after you...
1: What are you going to do with it?
0: I'm going to leave it all to Linda, to my child. I think of her as my child, but she isn't, you know. It's like a blessing to have Linda in our house. I want her to have all that money.
1: Yeah, let me look at the transcript, Florio. Thanks.
0: You'll see to it that Linda gets that money, won't you?
1: You said here you stabbed your wife with a letter opener, Mr. Carroll. What did you do with it?
0: Didn't I tell you that? I must have forgotten. In the excitement. I walked around, and all of a sudden I was on the dock. A garbage scow floated right past, so I threw the weapon onto the garbage. I thought that was right for Helen.
1: Is this the letter opener?
0: Let me see. Yes, that's it. It belonged to Helen. That's what I killed her with.
1: I found it in Linda's purse with blood on it.
0: Why? You're lying. I threw it away. I threw it on that barge. You're lying.
1: Tartaglia, see that Mr. Carroll gets home.
0: I killed her.
1: Take her home, Tartaglia. There it was. Three people confessed to a single murder. An elderly man, Alfred Carroll, said he killed his wife, but the details of the killing were too cloudy. A young woman, Linda Arnold, said she did it, killing done in a mental blackout. A young man, Ted Raymond, swore he was the killer. Take a premise, consider it, make up your mind that one of the suspects was the murderer. But who? All had motive. As far as I could gather, all had opportunity. That was the Joker. Routine again, and questions again. The knocking on doors and tipping the hat and flashing the badge and intrude into lives of people who thought the word murder was reserved for headlines only. A person like Mrs. Westfall, for instance, landlady and purveyor of towels and clean sheets for Ted Raymond.
2: You're talking about Ted Raymond, ain't you?
1: That's right.
2: Yeah, Ted drives a bus.
1: What are you looking at, Mrs. Westfall?
2: Little Fettleburg. Look at her walking down the street. Gittle in her uppity ways. It's just October and she's got out the raccoon coat already. Look at her.
1: Ted Raymond.
2: He drives a bus. Bus driver. Jockey for a bus. Look at Gittle.
1: Do you know whether he made any phone calls?
2: On my phone, where he always makes them. Broke a date with his girl. I heard him because I was peeping with my ear.
1: Then what'd he do?
2: I don't know. Maybe went to work where he works at the bus depot. I'll bet it's not even real raccoon.
3: Bus leaving.
1: Are you Mr. McLean?
4: That's right.
3: Baltimore,
4: what can I do
3: for
4: you, sir?
1: I'm from the police.
3: Oh,
4: fine. I drive that bus for cross-country tours. I'm supposed to take it out to Washington in 5 minutes. Think I'll make it?
1: Sure. This will only take a minute. The man at the ticket window said you were a friend of Ted Raymond's.
4: Was Ted in trouble? Oh, I'm just supposed to answer the questions.
1: So you'll make the bus.
4: I know, Ted.
1: Did you see him last night?
4: All night. Sat up with Pinochle all night from 5 p.m. to 4 a.m. That's funny, you know.
1: What's funny?
4: He called me very early this morning. Told me if anyone asked to say I never saw him at all last night.
3: Bus
4: but you're a policeman.
1: Yeah, better catch your bus, Mr. McLean.
3: Baltimore and Washington, leaving in 4.
5: your name, Clover?
1: That's right. Who are you?
5: My name is Jones, and I've been looking for you.
1: Why have you been doing that?
5: Because I read in the paper you were assigned to the murder of Mrs. Carroll. Therefore this.
1: Therefore what?
5: Here. $100 bill. Take it. As you see, I didn't spend a cent of it.
1: Look, Mr. Jones, what's this all about?
5: It's about that boy, Ted Raymond. He gave me the $100, and I'm giving it to you.
1: Why are you doing that?
5: Because I'm the superintendent of the apartment house in which Mrs. Carroll was slain. Ted Raymond gave me the $100 early this morning. Said to tell anyone that asked that he was lurking around the apartment house at the time of the murder.
1: I see. What took you all this time to come to the police?
5: Yes.
1: What?
5: Yes, it did take me a long time. What happens to the $100 bill now, Mr. Clover?
1: Hello, Ted.
6: Your marbles must have come loose, Mr. Clover. You leave that door open, I make a dash for it, escape, become a fugitive from justice, make a name for myself in the papers.
1: But you won't do that, will you, Ted?
6: A dreamer.
1: You won't do it because you like it here.
6: Yeah, that's right. I like it here. The walls are worn thin where guys have cried on them, where guys have beaten their heads against them. Oh, yeah, I like it here, Mr. Clover. But you'll be careful, huh? Careful I don't hurt you when I try.
1: It's open, Ted. All you have to do is walk out.
6: So what is this? This I never even read about.
1: You told me you killed Helen Carroll.
6: Yeah. Who else should I tell? Bring him to me. I'll whisper it in their ears.
1: She was killed in the evening at 7 o'clock. The medical examiner says so.
6: Bless him. I killed her in the evening at 7 o'clock.
1: You're lying, Ted. We know everything you did from 5 until 4 in the morning. You weren't even near Helen Carroll. How much did you lose at Pinochle, Ted?
6: You're crazy.
1: The man you played cards with, McLean, is he crazy too, Ted? All of us and Jones? The man you paid $100 to establish at the scene of the crime? At the current price for a confession to murder? Answer me, Ted.
6: So I didn't kill anybody. So you don't have to put your hands on me.
1: Who did you do it for?
6: It's this way, Mr. Clover. Somebody gets killed, I feel guilty. So I confess and I don't feel guilty anymore.
1: It was for Linda, wasn't it?
6: I do it for her, too.
1: For Linda, huh, Ted?
6: Leave her out of this. I warn you, leave her out. Look, Mr. Clover. You're wrong. Linda couldn't kill. She's a sick... But she wouldn't kill. Not Linda. She's just sick, that's all. All she needs is...
1: How sick?
6: Ask her doctor, he'll tell you. Dr. Malcolm.
1: Dr. Malcolm?
6: Yes, Dr. Robert Malcolm in the Equitable Building. Go ask him how sick a girl like Linda can be.
1: We won't need you anymore, Ted. The guard at the end of the tier will show you where to go. Goodbye, Ted.
4: The case of Linda Arnold is not a very exciting one, Mr. Clover.
1: I don't want to write a magazine article, Dr. Malcolm. I'm just trying to clear up a murder.
4: Well, I'll wager the material you police come in contact with.
1: Look, Doctor.
4: Of course, Linda Arnold. She came to me some years ago.
1: How many years ago?
4: Oh, about 10, I'd say. Charity patient. Later I found out her aunt was quite wealthy, so I had a donor for my fee.
1: Her aunt was the one who was murdered.
4: Really? Now that's interesting.
1: Oh? Why?
4: Well, let me ask you a question, Mr. Clover. Did Linda kill her aunt?
1: We're not sure. Maybe she did. Why do you ask?
4: Well, there might be a pattern for murder there. Linda was an emotional girl, and when an emotional crisis presented itself, she would, black out.
1: In other words, at times, rather than face reality, Linda would...
4: I said it. Blackout.
1: Would you say you cured her, Doctor?
4: I can only say she hasn't had need to see me for the last 3 years. Yes, I'd say she was a perfectly healthy, normal girl. Anything else? No? Good day, Mr. Clover.
1: It was 5 p.m. when I walked out of Dr. Malcolm's office. It was 10 minutes after 5 when I called the police headquarters and had them release Linda Arnold. Then back on Broadway for a hot pastrami sandwich. I almost had some cream soda, too, but Morris, the waiter, said, "Ah, Danny, you look dyspeptic. I prescribed celery tonic." Then the theater crowds began to gather and Broadway became crowded, so I left it. Linda Arnold should be home by now. I went there, to her apartment. But it wasn't Linda Arnold who opened the door for me.
0: Oh, it's you, Mr. Clover. Please come in.
1: Thanks, I will. Where's Linda?
0: She was just admiring the clothes I bought for her. I opened a charge account for her because I'm going to get all that money, and I bought all those beautiful clothes for her. Silks. Linda looks so wonderful in silks. See? These. And these. in this.
1: Where's Linda, Mr. Carroll?
0: In this. You should have seen Linda in this. We played that record you're listening to so Linda could walk around to it.
1: Let's get rid of it, huh? Where's Linda, Mr. Carroll?
0: Oh, she's in her room changing into something else.
1: Call her.
0: Because you want to take her back for murder? It won't work, you know. Linda has no mental responsibility for what she did. And besides that, if she were brought to trial, I'd say I did it. Linda, doesn't she look beautiful, Mr. Clover?
1: How do you feel, Linda?
7: I'm happy. What happened to the music?
1: I turned it off.
7: But I'm happy. I need music to go with it. Look at these things. Look at them. Uncle Alfred bought them for me.
0: Yes, I did. Didn't I, Linda?
1: Tad signed his confession, Linda.
7: What?
1: Yes, the district attorney's going to arraign him tomorrow morning.
0: That's wonderful.
7: Ted did that?
0: Isn't that wonderful, Linda? I asked you, isn't that wonderful?
7: Ted's in jail?
0: Now we have nothing to worry about, don't you see, Linda?
7: Yes. Yes, Uncle Alfred.
0: Linda, don't call me Uncle. I'm not your Uncle, Linda. Linda, Linda, you're so lovely, so lovely, lovely.
7: You.
0: Oh, Linda.
7: You. Take your hands off me. You old man. You. Take your hands off me.
0: How dare you talk to me like that?
7: Get out of here. Get out of my sight.
0: How dare you? I killed for you. Planned this whole thing for you. The years I waited for you. You. You.
7: Old man. Old man.
1: Leave her alone.
0: I'll show you. Take her, Mr. Clover. Take her. Me too.
7: Alfred, you're crazy.
0: Listen to me, Mr. Clover. I planned it all. It was I who told her to walk around, to be found in a daze with a knife in her purse. No jury would convict her. I killed my wife, and Linda helped me to do it.
1: Linda.
7: All those beautiful things. They'll take them all away. All these things. All these beautiful things.

In the time of autumn, twilight sighs down on Broadway. You walk toward it. Someone smiles and takes your hand, whispers to close your eyes, then bangs your head against a wall. Your scream mixes well with the shriek of the night. It's Broadway, the gaudiest, the most violent, the lonesomest mile in the world. Broadway, my beat.

0: Broadway's My Beat stars Larry Thor as Detective Danny Clover, with Charles Calvert as Tartaglia. 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Included in tonight's cast were Joyce McCluskey, Herb Butterfield, Peggy Weber, Lou Krugman, David Ellis, and Jack Crucian.
1: 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Its title, The Dead of Night.
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4: Hello.
5: Mr. Valentine?
4: Huh?
5: Oh, thank heaven. Thank heaven I found you in.
4: Well, at 4 o'clock in the morning, the chances are all with you.
5: I must see you at your office in an hour. Please, please.
4: Now, wait a minute. Not so fast. Who are you anyway?
5: Frank Summers. You don't know me, but I've heard about you, and I must see you at your office.
4: Tomorrow morning.
5: Maybe too late for us. It's a matter of life or death.
4: Us?
5: Me and June. We're driving in from the beach, and we just stopped by the phone. We're lucky we haven't met anybody. Police, I mean.
4: Police?
5: If you've ever helped anybody in your life, Mr. Valentine, you've got to help us.
4: Are you going to give me some idea what this is all about, or
5: I will. Later, I will.
4: Well, you... waking up someone in the dead of night. Police, matter of life or death. The dead of night, you'd be right. George Valentine, fire horse. Ring the alarm and off he goes. Whither thou goest, I goest.
6: Huh? Oh, George, what in the...
4: Just quoting an old friend. Meet me in the office in an hour, Brooksing.
6: Oh, but George...
4: Goodbye, old friend.
7: It was horrible. That voice on the phone. It was horrible.
8: Oh, please, June, this is no time to go to pieces.
4: It certainly isn't. Did I hear you say your name is Mrs. Milburn?
7: Yes, that's right.
4: And, Mr. Summers here?
7: A friend. A good friend in need.
4: Oh, I see. How's the coffee coming, Brooksy? I think we can all use some.
9: Here we are.
4: Ah, good.
8: Please start from the beginning, June.
7: But it was about midnight. I'd just fallen asleep and the phone rang. It was a man. Someone I don't know.
4: The voice... You remember anything about it?
7: No. It was just, well, dead sounding. No emotions, no variations, just droned on in the night.
9: And just what was it he said?
7: Your husband is dead, Mrs. Milburn. And you're going to die for his murder. You have no way out. You can do nothing to stop it.
10: Just that?
7: Yes.
8: At first, June thought it was some sort of weird joke.
7: Yes, that's right. I'm separated from Mr. Milburn, but I know he has no enemies. Nobody would want to hurt him.
4: I wonder if such a man exists anyway.
7: I sat there alone in the house with just the waves crashing outside, and I got more and more frightened. So I telephoned Mr. Milburn's house. It's also a beach house, some 10 miles down the coast, and there was no answer.
4: He could have been out.
7: Oh, Bert hardly ever stays out late during the week. He likes to get up early. I got more and more panicky, so I called Frank in town.
8: I saw how upset June was, so I said I'd stop by Mr. Milburn's place and check.
7: And did you?
8: Well, by the time I passed there, I saw a couple of police cars in front of the house, and some men were taking pictures. I knew the voice on the phone meant what he said.
4: So you went right past and up to Mrs. Milburn's?
8: Yes.
4: Have you, an alibi for this evening, Mrs. Milburn?
7: Alibi?
9: When the police determine the time of your husband's death, I'm afraid they'll want to know where you were then.
7: Well, I was alone. It's the maid's vacation, and it's a pretty deserted stretch of the beach this time of the year. Many of the houses are already boarded up.
8: People don't usually have convenient alibis.
4: That's true. Well, just what did you want me to do, Mr. Summers?
8: Is there any chance of tracing that call to Mrs. Milburn? If we could only know who called, he himself is probably the murderer.
4: Tracing a call like that would be impossible. Well,
7: during the evening, I called several people from my house. Would that help?
4: The police would say you could have called from your husband's place.
7: You mean after I killed him, I would... I didn't kill him. I didn't...
8: Mr. Valentine, find out from the police what really happened and find the man who called.
7: We have no place else to go for help.
4: Well, now if I get into this, Mrs. Milburn, I'll have to pass on to the police whatever I find. No matter whom it hurts.
7: Of course.
4: Until I get a chance to talk to Lieutenant Johnson, that's about all we can do.
11: There's interest in Milburn's murder, Valentine. Are you sure it's what you called it? Academic?
4: Why, Johnson, the tone of your voice cuts me to the quick.
11: You'll heal.
4: I saw the story in the morning paper, and it sounded real fascinating.
11: Which part of it did?
4: The setting. You know, deserted stretch of beach, fog rolling in from the ocean, violence stalking, to coin the phrase, in the dead of night.
11: A man's as dead at noon as he is at midnight.
4: Oh, is that when the coroner set the time of death?
11: No, 10 o'clock. Somebody shot Milburn 4 times. 2 bullets went into him, 1 lodged in the wall, and the 4th smashed a desk clock. Stopped at 1:01. The doc says that's about right.
4: The murder weapon found yet?
11: No, and with the ocean so handy, it may never be found.
4: You'll find Mrs. Milburn, though, won't you?
11: How'd you know that she wasn't? Oh, yeah.
4: Yeah, the papers. Hey, look, any special reason for such hot interest in Mrs. Milburn's whereabouts? The paper...
11: I know, the paper didn't say.
4: Now, Johnson, if I knew a little more, I might help a little more.
11: And if we needed your help, we'd ask for it.
4: Oh, Lieutenant.
11: Heck, I guess there's no reason you shouldn't know.
4: Why, thanks.
11: Mrs. Milburn left her house in a hurry for a darn good reason. The DA had a letter in the mail this morning. It was from the late Mr. Milburn.
4: What?
11: If anything ever happened to him, it said, he wanted his wife picked up.
4: Cute.
11: So, if that's all you want to know, Valentine, if there's nothing else you want to confide in me...
4: Oh, no. No thanks. You've been a pal, Johnson. Yes, Mrs. Milburn, I know I'm late, but I had some dodging and weaving to do.
7: What's that?
9: What are you talking about, George?
4: Well, Lieutenant Johnson is developing a very suspicious streak, Brooksy. He had a man following me. I had a real job losing him.
7: But do the police suspect you of helping me, Mr. Valentine?
4: I wouldn't be surprised. Mrs. Milburn, why should your husband have written to the district attorney accusing you if anything happened to him?
7: Well, Bert wouldn't do that. There was no reason for it.
4: But that's what he did do.
7: What?
9: George, if Lieutenant Johnson thinks that you're trying
4: to... So you'd better think, and think fast, Mrs. Milburn. Anything you can think about for an alibi.
7: Well, I have none. I told you I called a few people,
4: Frank Summers, just what does he mean to you?
7: He was Bert's secretary, and I...
9: Is he the reason why you and Mr. Milburn separated?
7: Just one of the reasons. Bert was mean and jealous. We've been drifting apart for a long time.
4: Whoever killed Mr. Milburn must have been very sure you wouldn't have an alibi. Did Frank Summers know you'd be home alone last night?
7: I guess so, but you don't think...
4: Well, I'm just thinking out loud. Did Frank call you last night?
7: Early, about 8 o'clock. Oh, wait.
4: What?
7: Mrs. Raleigh, the judge's wife.
9: Yeah, Judge Paul Raleigh, yes.
7: Oh, we're on the same committee on the Charity League. She telephoned me at 10 o'clock last night.
4: Are you sure?
7: Yes. Yes, she said she'd check with me about a meeting. She was going to the theater. Said she would call me during the intermission.
9: That could do it.
4: Uh-huh.
7: Well, a call coming to my number can be checked, can't it?
4: I can sure enough find out.
11: Take it easy, Mr. Valentine. It'll take a few minutes more before I can give you the answer to your question.
4: Sorry, Mr. Varney.
11: We're pretty efficient here at the telephone company, but within limits.
4: Within limits, yes, sir.
11: Frankly, when you first mentioned Mrs. Milburn's name, I thought, my goodness, not another change.
4: I beg your pardon.
11: Well, I'm afraid Mrs. Milburn is a lady, let's say a little difficult to please.
4: Oh, in what way?
11: Her phone is a two-party line. We have a few out there in the beach area. As a matter of fact, some of our older instruments are out there. Obviously, we replace them as quickly as we can, but the congested city areas get first preference, and then we got
4: Mrs. Milburn.
11: Oh, yes. Well, she's had her party changed several times. In one case, she said she was sure the other party was listening in on her conversations. In another, the party was using the telephone too often, and she had no chance to use it.
4: Well, that's understandable.
11: Then she also had us change the phone from her bedroom to the living room, and from the living room to the hall. Well, to send a maintenance truck all the way out to the beach each time...
4: Yeah, I see your point. Yes. The lady's been, to put it bluntly, an expensive pest.
11: Of course, we're anxious to give whatever service we can to our subscribers, but... Oh, there we are. Excuse me. Yes? Oh, yes, I see. Toll call. Beach View 4586. 10:05. And one at 3 minutes after midnight. Yes, indeed. Thank you.
4: And thank you. Thanks a lot. Yes. Uh-huh. Well, it was very kind of you to phone me back, Mrs. Raleigh. No, no thanks. That's all I wanted. You did call Mrs. Milburn last night from the theater at 10. Oh, you've been a great help. More than you know.
12: So your interest was academic, eh, Valentine?
4: We went through that, Johnson. I couldn't betray the confidence of my client.
7: Please try to understand, Lieutenant.
9: He does. He's just saving up ammunition for next time.
12: Miss Brooks, what would I do without you? And why don't you give me a chance to find out?
4: All the huffing and puffing is, well, academic at this point anyway, isn't it, Johnson?
12: Well, a telephone call does give Mrs. Milburn a pretty good alibi.
4: A telephone call from the wife of the judge gives her a darn good alibi.
7: I just think it was just a piece of good luck that this happened.
12: There's one more thing that helps prove you in the clear, Mrs. Milburn.
7: Yes?
12: A letter from your husband.
4: What about it?
12: It's a forgery.
9: Forgery?
12: Our handwriting expert compared the handwriting with that of Mr. Milburn. Nothing like it. Besides, the letter was mailed from a post office station not far from Mr. Milburn's house sometime after Mr. Milburn was murdered.
7: The man who phoned. He sent the letter, too.
4: No, Mrs. Milburn.
7: Oh, I'm afraid, Mr. Valentine. You have no way out, he said. You're going to die for it.
4: Let's go, Johnson. We have work to do.
12: If you'll stop sputtering, Mr. Doremus, I'll explain to you why Sergeant Collins detained you here.
13: I'm an attorney, Lieutenant, and I assure you I know my rights.
12: I left orders that anyone who showed up here at Milburn's place be held for me to see.
4: And so, here we are.
13: I was Mr. Milburn's attorney. Attorney and friend, I might add. So, obviously, I came out to see if I could be of any help in finding his murderer.
12: Well, then, that's just fine. You can tell me what you know.
4: You have suddenly become a bit close-mouthed, Mr. Doremus.
13: Because I find it unpleasant to implicate anyone, even anyone I haven't particularly liked for a long, long time.
12: You'd better be more specific.
13: I mean Mrs. Milburn.
4: What is your particular reason for pointing a dainty finger in her direction?
13: Well, she stood to benefit greatly by Mr. Milburn's death at this particular time.
12: Meaning?
13: Mr. Milburn was about to change his will, leave his wife completely out of it. However, there's one thing that puzzles me, to be completely honest.
14: To be completely honest is very desirable.
13: Melbourne told me I'd be the only one to know of his plans. You would tell nobody else, especially Mrs. Melbourne.
14: You're sure?
13: I'd swear to it. Melbourne spoke to me on the telephone only, and I told nobody.
14: So, Mr. Dramus, there's really no reason for you to think that Mrs.
13: Mrs. Melbourne's an ambitious, driving woman. She made Mr. Melbourne's life miserable, and she had an eye on young Frank Summers. It became so obvious that Mr. Melbourne and Summers had a big fight.
14: Go on. That's very interesting.
13: Well, I might be prejudiced, but in this case, I'd nominate Mrs. Melbourne first, Frank Summers second.
14: And yourself third, Mr. Doremus?
13: Why, how dare you?
14: There are only three people involved in this big mystery. For the time being, we can't leave any of the three out of our thinking. Now, can we?
3: We'll return to tonight's adventure of George Valentine in just a moment. For a minute, think back to the last time you bought a quart of motor oil for your car. Can you remember what prompted you to buy that particular brand? Was it because that just happened to be the only brand sold, or was it because you really thought it was the best brand of oil for your car? Motor oil is mighty important to you. It can save you money or it can cost you money. That's why I'm sure you'll be interested in these performance reports on heavy-duty RPM motor oil. A fleet of taxicabs was able to reduce engine wear 71% and greatly increased the time between overhauls. In another performance report, a fleet of cabs using another oil had to be overhauled every 35,000 miles. Now, using heavy-duty RPM motor oil, these same cabs average 100,000 miles between overhauls. And heavy-duty RPM gives extra protection against gum, acid, and corrosion. If you want top protection and top performance in your car, if you want to increase time between overhauls and reduce repair bills, if buying the best brand of motor oil is important to you, then switch over now to heavy-duty RPM motor oil at any independent Chevron gas station or standard station where they say and mean we take better care of your car. A brutal murder in the dead of night. A lonely beach house in which violence flares up for a brief moment and then, like a stone thrown in the nearby ocean, leaves widening circles of suspicion. The leading actors? The widow, who has an unbreakable alibi, but still has a very good motive. An earnest young man who has come between her and the husband. And the dead man's attorney, who seems to be an enigma. In one breath, he admits he hates the widow. In the second, he defends her by saying she couldn't have known about the all-important change in the will. Yes, even if your name is George Valentine, you find the case a real challenge.
15: Well, I told you Frank wouldn't be home, Johnson. And not too luxurious a home. A bed, a chair, a chest of drawers.
11: Being ever so humble, you can have it.
15: Well, as I get it, Frank's only been out of college a couple of years. Syracuse. The Army had him for 3 years.
11: Suits are still in the closet. The valises.
15: He isn't running, Johnson. Why should he be?
11: Just checking.
16: Lieutenant! Yeah. Lieutenant!
11: Yeah, what is it, Fennelly?
16: A call came for you on the car radio.
11: Yeah?
16: They want you to go over to 863 Marston.
11: Huh?
16: A place rented to a Mr. Doremus.
15: Doremus?
16: Yes, sir. They said it was a case for homicide.
11: No fingerprints on the other glass, huh?
16: No, sir. Wiped clean.
15: Doremus was having a drink with somebody. Then they had a quarrel, a big fight.
11: Yeah, chairs turned over, lamp broken. Is the doc on his way?
16: Yes, sir. I'll check again.
11: Yeah, let's see what we can find.
15: Uh-huh.
11: Nothing much in the pockets. Keys, some money, handkerchief, wallet.
15: Let me see.
11: Sure. Nothing much in his jacket.
15: Beachview 4586, Beachview 3959.
11: What?
15: Mrs. Melbourne's telephone number and the number of the telephone in Mr. Melbourne's house.
11: So what? He was their lawyer. So he had their numbers.
15: I know. That's funny. They're written on a page torn out of a calendar. A page dated today.
11: That's nice, but...
15: Huh? What did you find?
11: into Remus's hand. Clutched right in his hand.
15: What is it?
11: Phi Beta Kappa key, Syracuse. Come on. Now we're going to look for Frank Summers for real.
8: Thanks for visiting the jail, Mr. Valentine, but it's no good. Nobody believes me. Why should you?
15: I'm stubborn.
8: I didn't kill Doremus. I wasn't even there.
15: But you can't prove where you were.
8: I was walking all by myself, trying to waste some time before I went to pick up June and take her to dinner. That's where you and Lieutenant Johnson found me, at June's. I wasn't running away.
15: And you have no way of explaining the Phi Beta Kappa key in Doremus's hand. Johnson insists Doremus tore it away from you in the struggle.
8: I don't know where the key came from. I never missed it. I thought I had it.
15: Are you playing this hand face up with me, Buster?
8: Yes, yes.
15: Okay. Do you have any idea who might have phoned Mrs. Milburn that night after the murder?
8: No. Lieutenant Johnson is sure it was me, because I was the only one who knew June would be alone that night. He said I disguised my voice.
15: Frank, man to man, what kind of fellow was Bert Milburn?
8: Huh?
15: Well, was he... was he mean and nasty? Did he have many enemies?
8: No. Makes me feel like a heel, but he wasn't. I couldn't help falling in love with June. She had me spinning on my head. I fell in love with her. No.
15: Okay, kid. Keep your chin up.
9: George, let's get out of here. We can't just sit here in the office all evening.
15: I gotta think, Brooksy. There's something about this case that sounds as phony as a lead quarter.
9: The case is closed. Why, Johnson has enough evidence on Frank Summers to lock the cell and throw the key in.
15: Sure, I know.
9: Oh, I feel sorry for Mrs. Milburn. Her first husband and then Frank. She just sat there in Johnson's office stunned.
15: Yeah.
9: You're not even listening to me, George. Well, might as well try out this new typewriter ribbon. Now is the time for all good men to come to the aid of their party. Now is the time for all good men to come to the aid of their party.
15: Party.
9: What?
15: That's it. Oh, Brooksy, you're wonderful. You're the smartest, the most talented.
9: Hey,
15: don't argue. So just hang on. I know it's a lot of nerve dragging you down to your office at this hour of the night, Mr. Varney, but believe me, it's important.
17: All right, young man, all right. Now, just let me look through these cards.
9: I won't ask you again what this is all about, so help me handle it.
15: How about it, Mr. Varney?
17: Yes, here it is. Beach View 3959.
15: Uh-huh.
17: It is a party line.
15: Good, good. And who's the other party on that line?
17: Beach View 4586.
9: Mrs. Milburn!
17: Very, very unusual. A most unusual coincidence.
15: You've been swell, Mr. Varney. Good night.
18: Yes, Lieutenant Johnson, we just finished the report in the Doremus case.
11: What does it show, Doc?
18: Cause of death, poisoning by fenelicide.
15: Fenelicide? Something new?
18: No, not particularly.
9: Well, can one just, get it?
18: No, I'm afraid not, young lady, but people have been known to forge prescription blanks.
9: Oh.
11: And it'll take some doing to trace down the drugstore where it might have been bought.
15: Just a hunch, Dr. Barton.
18: Yes?
15: But exactly how does this poison work?
18: What do you mean?
15: Well, it doesn't work slowly, the way some poisons do, huh? It works instantly, doesn't it?
18: Well, yes. As a matter of fact, it does.
15: It had to be something like that. Listen to this, Johnson. Just how quickly does it work?
18: Every muscle in the body becomes rigid. All at once.
9: But George, what are you driving at?
15: You get it, don't you, Lieutenant?
11: If Doremus's fist was clenched like that at the moment the poison took effect, how did that college key get into his hand?
15: It was forced into it. And certainly Frank didn't do it. Come on, let's go to the jail and talk to him once more.
8: I can't understand any of it, Mr. Valentine. I know I didn't put the Phi Beta Kappa key into Mr. Doremus' hand.
7: I told you before he was innocent. What else can either of us do?
15: We could throw away all the fancy folder on and begin telling the truth, all of us.
7: What do you mean, George?
11: Okay, Valentine, what's on your mind? Spill it and fast.
15: All right. I suppose we start at the very beginning, with a little matter of party phones.
9: Now's the time for all good men to come to the aid of their party.
7: What's that, Miss Brooks?
9: I wish I knew.
15: Isn't it more than unusual that Mr. and Mrs. Milburn were the two parties on the party line, Johnson?
11: Yeah, a coincidence.
15: Yeah, but was it? There are comparatively few party lines in the beach area. Couldn't the thing have been arranged?
14: Arranged?
15: By someone who made sure she'd be considered by the telephone company as merely a pest? Who didn't like this party on her line or that party? Who didn't stop until the two phones she was interested in were on the same line?
7: Are you talking about me, Mr. Valentine?
15: I wouldn't be surprised.
14: Valentine?
15: Mrs. Milburn, you expected a call from Mrs. Raleigh. You made sure she'd call you at a very specific time.
9: And she did.
15: Oh, yes, yes. The equipment on those phones is still the old-fashioned kind. Now, that's important.
11: How, for Pete's sake?
15: Mrs. Milburn, you had your hand on the telephone box in your husband's house, and you heard the slight vibration. The phone was ringing in your house, miles up the beach, and it was ringing on time. So you picked up the phone and spoke to Mrs. Raleigh, and the judge's wife provided you with a perfect alibi.
7: You're lying.
11: Keep talking, Valentine.
9: What about the phone call from this mysterious stranger?
15: She phoned her own house from her husband's place.
7: The letter. The forged letter.
15: You wrote it, Mrs. Milburn, and mailed it hours after you killed your husband.
7: Well, why would I do that? I'm not crazy.
14: It doesn't make sense.
15: Doesn't it? You knew you'd be the prime suspect, Mrs. Milburn. So why not make it look as though someone were trying to implicate you? Get yourself accused and get it over with early in the game.
11: Mrs. Milburn, what about the lawyer?
15: I'll answer that, Johnson. Doremus got wise a little quicker than I did. He knew she must have overheard his and Milburn's conversation about the will. Somehow, accidentally perhaps. So he checked and found out about the two-party gimmick. That's why he put the two numbers down on that piece of paper.
7: I didn't kill him. Frank did. You know that, Lieutenant.
14: Let Mr. Valentine go on, June. You'd better...
11: You stay over there, young fella.
9: Was Doremus trying to blackmail Mrs. Milburn, George?
15: He was, wasn't he, Mrs. Milburn? It had to be you who killed him. The poison killed Doremus instantly. The college key was forced into his hand. And you were the only one who could have easily gotten that key.
7: I had to kill him. After everything I did, he was going to take it all away from me.
14: You were willing for me to be held for his murder.
7: I killed Bert so you and I would be happy, Frank. Believe me.
14: No. Stay away from it.
7: But I couldn't think of anything but saving myself when I killed Doremus. I couldn't.
15: Take over from here, will you, Johnson?
11: Yeah.
15: A breath of good, fresh air is something I really need right now.
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0: The dead of night.
1: Oh, George, it's over. Stop thinking about it.
0: Yeah. But this thing really hit me for once, Angel.
1: The night can be beautiful, too. Look at the moon over the ocean.
0: The long-range plan she made. About a man she once loved. And then carefully carried them out. With him lying there, dead.
1: Yes, I know.
0: And shooting at that clock to fix the time so that the telephone gag would work. Making all those preparations with a phone.
1: Pull over and stop the car, George. Now, don't argue. You're tired and cynical and discouraged. And you don't believe in womanhood at all, do you? You need consolation and proof that you're wrong.
0: Oh, thanks.
1: Think nothing of it, darling. Now is the time for all good women to come to the aid of their partner.

0: 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Robert Bailey is starred as George with Virginia Gregg as Brooksy. Let George Do It was written by David Victor and directed by Kenneth Webb. Ken Christie was heard as Lieutenant Johnson, Louise Arthur as June, Roland Morris as Frank, Forrest Lewis as Doremus, and Stan Farrar as Varney. The music by Gaylord Carter. Your announcer, John Heaston. Listen again next week, same time, same station, to George Do It.
1: 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Its title? The Dead of Night. Here's an episode of Barry Craig, Confidential Investigator. This episode originally aired Tuesday, October 13th, 1953, 73 years ago today. Titled, Fog Over Murder.
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3: 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The stiff down below positively doesn't care what the tombstone reads.
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3: Barry Craig speaking. A case sometimes comes at you all the way from left field. It's out of the ordinary. And the familiar ingredients, familiar to a confidential cop, seem to be missing. At first glance, that is. Said familiar ingredients, of course, being theft, homicide, and blackmail. The nice, homey, everyday stuff of crime that keeps a cop in love with his work. In this case, even the kickoff was unfamiliar. The chap setting up the deal for me was a mine doctor. A skinny guy with horn-rimmed glasses and a high forehead. Who looked like he got all his nourishment from pills.
4: This is an unusual thing for me, Mr. Craig, to consult with a detective.
3: This is an unusual joint for me to be in, so we're even.
4: Now, this patient that I will discuss with you, I've worked with him for months with encouraging results.
3: I'll start off with his name.
4: His name is, temporarily, Clark Smith.
3: Temporarily?
4: A symptom of his ailment is an amnesia. He resists his own true identity.
3: Doesn't want to remember who he is, huh?
4: Yes, in a manner of speaking.
3: That's bad.
4: Well, why do you say that?
3: From a cop's point of view, disregarding the medicine, a guy only tries to lose his identity for a pretty grim reason. Some crime he doesn't want to answer to.
4: Oh, there is such a possibility, yes.
3: Still think you want to make a police case out of this Clarksmith?
4: Well, there is the risk you suggest. I have thought of that. Restore this man to his own identity, but with an unhappy result.
3: He faces the consequences of a crime. Capture, trial, and sentence.
4: But if this risk is not taken, it's equally critical for Clark Smith.
3: Meaning the shape he's presently in, huh?
4: Depressed, malingering, sick with anxieties. He cannot function as a social being. He hides from the world. Yes, he interests me, this Clark Smith. I would like to help him find himself. Help him to face his reality.
3: Only your medicine goes just so far.
4: I need a detective such as you to associate with the case. There are facts to ascertain, the special things in which you are a specialist, and in which my science is helpless.
3: Got any clues to his background? Who he was before he became Clarksmith?
4: Oh, yes, I have many. I've uncovered many clues in my 6 months now of clinical examination. In my patient's moments of unconscious association, he has given me many material clues that you'll find helpful in your search.
3: Well, clues like?
4: Well, words, for example. Oh, I have them recorded here. Midvale. Now, there have been many reminiscences involving the word Midvale.
3: Sounds like a town.
4: Yes, or a school, I have thought. A high school, perhaps, judging by the level of my patient's speech. The education it suggests. And the word Pomatone.
3: An Indian word.
4: And very lyrical. The word is always said with a caress, always with a curious tenderness of feeling.
3: Like Clark Smith loves it.
4: Yes.
3: Pomatone. Could be a river. A place to swim or fish for trout. A man can fall in love with a river and never forget it. Remember it all his life, even with his mind dead to everything else.
4: Yes, you're very perceptive. A river, yes. I have thought so, too.
3: Two good clues, those. Trace a guy back to where he came from, back to where memory cut off. Does Clark Smith know what you're up to with me?
4: Not exactly. He knows in his own way. He wants to recover his identity, appreciates my interest, yet...
3: He's scared.
4: Well, he may resent what we do. You may find him very uncooperative.
3: Where can I see him?
4: I'll give you his address, but please, be very gentle with him. Do not press too hard.
3: I found Clark Smith at home. Home was a beach shack out on Long Island. Shangri-La made out of plywood and thumbtacks, serenaded by big seagulls with wing spreads like eagles. Smith looked the part of a beachcomber. He wore faded blue jeans slit at the sides and a fish knife in his belt with a mean-looking blade. He gave me the long once-over.
5: It's a 35-pounder.
3: No kidding.
5: A striped bass. I pulled her in at the Anthony Lighthouse. I broke two lines on her.
3: Sounds like quite a battle.
5: Quite a battle, yeah. You'll find her in the shed, packed and nice. Leave the money on the table.
3: I'm not a fish buyer. I'm Barry Craig.
5: Barry Craig?
3: Right now associated with Dr. Banner. To help you, Smith. Help you get back to the life you belong to.
5: I belong here. What are you after with me?
3: I said to help you. Dr. Banner and me. We're on your side. We're your friends.
5: I don't want help.
3: Sure you do. If you didn't, you'd never have gone to Dr. Banner in the first place.
5: I went to find peace. So I'd calm down. To fish, you need to be calm.
3: You went to find yourself. Don't back away from one big truth, Smith. You're one big inner drive.
5: Mr. Craig, I'm afraid.
3: Sure you are. I understand. But I say you can't be any worse off than you are now. Have a little faith, Smith.
5: Faith?
3: Midvale and Pomatone. What do the words mean to you?
5: I don't know. I know the words, but I don't know what they mean. I don't know.
3: Okay, forget them. I'll try to find out another way. If I'm stuck, I'll come back to you. We'll go over it again. We'll go out in a boat and fish and talk. Midvale and Pomatone. Clues sometimes take you for a ride around the moon. You're a skywriter spelling out the word futility. Other times, it all comes easy, too easy. You don't have to be a detective, just a researchist with a world almanac. The section that says index of towns and places and rivers. I found the river Pomatone merely by running down a line of names of American rivers. The Pomatone River, but it wasn't in any town called Midvale. The Pomatone River was in Farrington, a town in Jersey. I kept hunting Midvale in the book. Anything named Midvale in the town of Farrington. I checked school, high schools, and universities, then industries. Under industries, I found it. The Midvale Bottling Works, located in Farrington. I had reason to hop a train to Jersey. One Horse Farrington had a sheriff. It also had a barber, both rolled into one. The sheriff and the barber were one and the same guy. Came a shortage of lawbreakers. At least there was always hair to cut. I phoned you in advance of coming, Sheriff. You know why I'm here.
6: Yes, I know. But just a minute till I get out of this coat. Can't sheriff in a barber's coat.
3: Why not?
6: Just not right, that's all.
3: Now can we get down to it?
6: Not yet. Can't sheriff without my badge. Here it is. Now, about this missing feller.
3: I took this snapshot. I sneaked a picture. The guy's sensitive to attention, so don't expect too much. Well, ever see him before?
6: Yeah, picture's kind of blurry.
3: My $2 camera, I'm sorry.
6: No, can't say I ever seen this one. What there's to see. But you don't need to be showing me pictures. Only one man's disappeared from Farrington in the years I've been barber.
3: How about in the years you've been sheriff?
6: Same answer. Lloyd Beamer. He's the only one who's disappeared and ain't never turned up. It's six, 7 years now. Maybe eight, coming right down to it.
3: Fill me in on Lloyd Beamer.
6: Oh, ain't much filling I can do. Just that Beamer ran the Midvale Bottling Works. That's right on the county line. Owned it, Beamer did, till he went.
3: Went where?
6: Can't say. Nobody can say. Bit flighty, that Lloyd Beamer. His head was always in books. Lived in the town, but you wouldn't know it. Kept to himself. Even on election day, never showed up to vote.
3: Imagine. Who runs the bottling works now?
6: Mrs. Beamer. That's Lloyd's wife, Polly. She's there now, minding things. If you'll be wanting to talk to her...
3: I'll be wanting to. The first thing that meets your eye in a bottling works are bottles. Lots and lots of bottles. I found a door marked private and used it. On the inside of the door was somebody who looked like...

0: feel faint. Your remarks, I was utterly unprepared. I'm all right now.
1: Take more time.
0: No. Please talk.
1: Your husband, Lloyd Beamer, has been missing.
0: For more than 6 years, yes.
1: I've got a fellow I think could be Lloyd Beamer.
0: It's impossible.
1: Why?
0: Why? Because in all these years, there's never been a word.
1: That makes it strange, but not impossible. A man loses his memory. How does he know who to write to, be in touch with?
0: This person, you say he cannot remember?
1: Amnesia of a kind. I'm piecing his past together, reconstructing a picture. I'm a detective from New York, Barry Craig.
0: How did you come upon this person?
1: You keep saying this person.
0: I've come to think of my husband as dead. I've accepted it as so.
1: Why?
0: Why? So I could find peace with myself. Stifle imagination, the nightmare of thinking, not knowing. I was deserted, Mr. Craig, by a man with violent currents in his nature. A man bent on destroying everything around him and himself. It was better to think of him as dead. So I could have some peace, some life.
1: I'm sorry. I guess I was a jolt to you. A trifle crude in my approach, maybe. Of course, this man might not be your missing husband. It may turn out that he's not.
0: But you seemed so very sure before.
1: Some clues relate him to the town of Farrington, to these bottling works. Clues, but they may be coincidental. You never know.
0: What?
1: For the lady.
0: Oh, I'm sorry, but I think I'm gonna faint.
1: Lady. It was a faint, the deadest faint I'd ever seen. A faint like death, and the frightening thing about it, it could be death. A heart attack from the shock of it all. For all the pulse I was getting, the next move could be the coroner's. You know that someone apparently dead isn't when she flutters her eyes at you. A corpse generally can't. Polly Beamer fluttered her eyes at me. I was close enough to admire their color.
0: Oh, what happened?
1: You passed out, dead faint. And no pulse, like your heart had stopped pumping blood.
0: Oh, I'm sorry if I unnerved you.
1: I've got a few gray hairs as a memento. So I hate to say hello to a girl and have her promptly drop dead.
0: The news you brought me, it was so overwhelming.
1: Apart from the news itself, what else gave you conniptions?
0: What else?
1: The prospect of a return of Lloyd Beamer, your missing husband. I don't think you fancy the idea as a woman.
0: No, I don't. We were never so much of a couple. Besides, I've built a whole new life for myself since...
1: A new life meaning a new guy?
0: New interests, a new independence and outlook.
1: You're glossing over the new guy?
0: There are men in my life, of course.
1: Men or a man?
0: I'm young, I have a right.
1: No question of it. All right, then, the way it stacks, if my party is the missing Lloyd Beamer, reassuming his proper station can create complications.
0: Complications?
1: He isn't wanted. No welcome home. Rough on a guy, kind of. A return to identity at long last, only to find himself on the scrap heap.
0: I don't think this person you talk about is my husband.
1: You mean you hope he isn't. But we'll soon know. I've got a couple of more questions.
0: Yes?
1: Assuming my party is Lloyd Beamer, I've given you an idea of the condition he's in.
0: Loss of memory, you said?
1: Yes, an acute case. He's been under medical care. Now I ask you, why would Lloyd Beamer suffer a loss of memory?
0: I don't understand the question.
1: The medic handling Beamer hinted that this patient maybe helped induce his own condition. Blanked out so as not to remember something too painful. Blanked out to escape being Lloyd Beamer, if you get me.
0: Yes, yes, I do understand.
1: Again, assuming this is your husband. So what was he running from?
0: What was he running from?
1: Trouble, a crime maybe, something he was guilty of, and the fear of discovery?
0: There was nothing like that in my husband's affairs.
1: Okay for that. I'm glad to hear it. Then the escape was for, let's say, strictly personal reasons. Personal problems of non-criminal character.
0: Lloyd was an eccentric, secretive. He never could quite fit into the group. He found this business, intolerable. He found marriage too commonplace.
1: I see. Call him a pathological personality. One last question.
0: Yes?
1: Whoever listens in on talk in your office, does he do it with your approval or on his own?
0: Well, what do you mean?
1: I'm looking straight ahead. Into that mirror on your wall. There where the safe is. Twice so far, I've seen a face in the mirror. A face not my own. I'm not two-faced, lady, so I assume there's been me and somebody else. Somebody peeking through the connecting

0: Door behind me. This door. Peeking and eavesdropping.
1: Well, there's nobody.
0: Not now. He's gotten an earful and decamped. You don't care?
1: Care?
0: About being eavesdropped on?
1: I don't know that we have.
0: We have, believe it. Who was it?
1: I don't know. We have 30 employees in the plant.
0: Heavy brows, eyes deep in his head. This connecting door behind me, he had it open to an aperture of 6 inches. Where does the door lead to? Well?
1: It leads to the office of the plant manager.
0: Namely?
1: Howie. Roy Howie.
0: I'll go introduce myself. Oh, by the way, pictures. Got any around of your missing husband?
1: Why, yes, at home somewhere, packed away.
0: I'd appreciate one, a good one, to take back to New York with me.
1: No, I won't give you any pictures.
0: Why not?
1: I'll do nothing to facilitate the return of this person you say may be Lloyd Beamer.
0: The man's sick. I'm asking you to help restore a man's memory.
1: I'll do nothing to facilitate that either.
0: Pretty shoddy attitude.
1: I don't care. I feel selfishly about this. We were through. I've let freedom grow around me, freedom from the nightmare of Lloyd Beamer. Why can't you let me alone? Why did you have to come here at all?
0: Roy Howie, do I need a pass to get in to see him? The plant manager, Howie, had the perfect explanation.
2: Yes, I did overhear. The fact is, I had some memoranda for Polly's signature. These forms. But I found her engaged with you.
0: You stood glued to that crack in the door.
2: Thinking that she'd be finished with you momentarily. I don't mind confessing that I was fascinated by what I heard. Became absorbed in it.
0: Why?
2: Other people's business. A morsel of gossip. This is Farrington Township, Mr. Craig. Very little happens in Farrington. We're hungry here for something eventful. The sensational attracts us like moths to the flame. We're all of us talented eavesdroppers and busybodies. I'm being very frank.
0: Yeah, very frank and very, very artful.
2: I've read about New York private eyes, the unusual breed you are, your obsession with motives. Suspect everybody. Isn't that your daily religion?
0: You talk a glib line for a jerkwater town bottling plant manager.
2: Snarl, curse, and break heads. That, too, is the classic cliché of the New York private eye. Well, why aren't you breaking my head, Mr. Craig?
0: An important thing to know about one-horse towns is how to get out alive. I called a local taxi to take me to the railroad depot, a mile run on a big ditch they called a road. Oh, the bumps I took, my insides were in a heap. At a bend in the road where spruce trees lining it made a perfect ambush, somebody tried to drop the rest of me in a heap.
3: Oh. Oh.
0: I got it in the right hand, check riding hand. The local hack driver kept going, like he hadn't heard a thing. I got first aid at a shack that had a decalcomania emblem of mercy pasted on a window. The guy cauterizing my wound was a familiar face. I'd seen him before. He was the barber. Or did I mean the sheriff?
4: Regular doc's 14 miles over the hill.
0: Oh, yeah. Switch to your painless method, why don't you?
4: Ain't much of a nick in that hand of yours. I'm treating it right.
0: Short of amputation.
4: Yeah. I'll bandage it up now, and you're as good as new.
0: What do I owe you?
4: 50 cents. Same as for a haircut.
0: A bargain. Who shot me?
4: Can't say. I ain't investigated it yet.
0: But you've got a pretty good idea.
4: All right, I'll tell you. That Roy Howie's been shining up to Polly Beamer. Takes her on corn husking parties and quilting bees. He's wild for her and infernally jealous, that fella.
0: I wasn't making a play for Polly.
4: You come in here with news about Lloyd Beamer. Now with Polly asking the judge to free her from a man who's been away so long... Roy Howie wasn't taken kindly to that.
0: Howie figures he's going to marry her, huh? When her divorce, or annulment, is it, comes through?
4: Howie's figuring that. Bottling works is the biggest thing in Farrington. It's a good marriage Howie's after.
0: I made hasty tracks out of dear Farrington Township. I had unexpected company on the train, right on the seat beside me. White-faced, but smiling. A fetching smile that figured to melt men's hearts. Polly knew how to turn it on.
1: Surprised, Mr. Craig?
0: Not too. I figured if Howie failed to kill me, you'd try it another way.
1: I don't understand.
0: Charm me to death. And you're doing it.
1: Doing what?
0: Sitting closer than train regulations allow and breathing on my neck.
1: Before, what you said, Howie's failing to kill you?
0: Come off it, lady. It's you and Howie, one nod away from the altar. Wedded bliss the minute some judge signs a final paper. I popped in with a facsimile of your missing husband at a bad time.
1: All right, it's so. I won't attempt to lie to you. Howie and I are in love, planning marriage.
0: But I gummed up the work.
1: If this person is who you say he is, I'm frightened.
0: Frightened enough to endorse murder?
1: Howie didn't attempt your life, not really. He just meant to scare you, make you stop meddling in our lives. And I did not endorse it, Mr. Craig. Howie's impulsive, sometimes foolish. It was his own foolish scheme.
0: Which brings us to you sharing a seat with me.
1: To go with you and confront this person you say might be Lloyd Beamer. To see for myself.
0: Okay, we'll try it. But after I prepare him. You got a favorite New York hotel you can park in?
1: I have. The Warumbo.
0: We'll soon know whether you're still a wife or a bride-to-be. With Polly biting her nails at the Warumbo, I followed the seagulls to where my beachcomber parked his amnesia.
5: The striped bass are running better. Got a 40-pounder in the shed.
0: Well, let's get off the fish. I've got a few things to tell you. Things that might be biographic.
5: So you've gone ahead about me.
0: I've gone far. I might do you some good if you don't offer too much resistance. If you're afraid, don't be. My information is this. The man I think you might be has no crime to answer for. Well?
5: I'll try to cooperate.
0: Good. I'll throw words at you. The Midvale Bottling Works, Farrington Township, Jersey. A guy named Roy Howie.
5: Roy Howie?
0: You sound like it's familiar.
5: Is it somewhere in my head?
0: Another name, Polly. Polly Beamer. Is that somewhere in your head or heart?
5: Polly Beamer. Yes, I believe I know the name.
0: You could be a Lloyd Beamer, from the evidence so far. Polly Beamer is Mrs. Lloyd Beamer.
5: Well, I'm confused.
0: Sure, I know, but you're standing up great, better than I thought. Are you up to a visit with Polly Beamer?
5: Polly Beamer, who may be my wife?
0: Uh-huh. Again, only if you're up to it.
5: Take me to it.
0: I brought Smith to the Warumbo Hotel. Polly made an odd request of me.
1: May I talk to this person alone?
0: If you're going to insist.
1: Please, Mr. Craig, I don't relish being emotional in front of third parties.
0: Meaning me. Okay. I'll wait in the hall. Call me when you're ready. Polly called me in less than 10 minutes. She'd been crying her eyes out.
1: Mr. Craig, you can come in now.
0: Thanks. Any result?
1: This man is Lloyd Beamer, my husband.
0: You're sure?
1: Could I be mistaken?
0: No, I guess not. Turn about now, Polly. Your turn to wait in the hall. It's two alone. Me and Beamer.
1: What on earth for?
0: I'm completing a job, Polly, wrapping it up. Your questions are out of order. Wait outside.
1: Oh, go, of course. If you must.
0: Now you, Beamer.
5: Yes?
0: That's really your name, huh? The one you lost somewhere.
5: Yes, I'm Lloyd Beamer. I'm still a little new, but...
0: But you're not too unhappy over it. Pretty wife, a bottling plant. Quite a change from a beachcomber.
5: You sound like you begrudge me.
0: If you're Beamer, I'll shake hands and say goodbye. Report back to Dr. Vanna, my original client. Tell him the good news. If you're Beamer.
5: Well, now you're talking like you don't think I am.
0: I just don't know, but I will know in a minute. It seems Beamer had a mermaid tattooed on his chest.
5: A mermaid?
0: I got this from intimate sources. The sheriff, close friends of the Beamers. Strip, mister, so I can see your chest.
5: Now, wait a minute.
0: Then I'll do it for you.
5: Hey.
0: No tattoo, mister. You're a phony. Okay, what's the game? I'll answer it. Blackmail. You've got enough on Polly Beamer to make her accept you as Lloyd Beamer, even though she knows you're a phony. That's why she wanted to be in here alone with you. Find out what you had on her. Well?
5: I've got nothing to say.
0: Then keep listening. The amnesia was a fake, a pretense right from the start. You used Doc Banner as a dodge and then began using me. I was to lead Polly Beamer to you. Worry her so she'd be apple pie in your hands. Your so-called amnesia for all these years was a device to provide an explanation for Lloyd Beamer's long absence. Wherever explanations might be needed, in Farrington Township especially, well...
5: I've still got nothing to say.
0: Then you're a sucker. Confession you might mitigate police charges against you. You're licked anyhow. The scheme's boomeranged. You won't get Polly and you won't get a dime.
5: You'll help me get off?
0: I'll put in a good word.
5: Okay. Lloyd Beamer's dead. I got to know him in the years he'd run off from his wife. He's been dead a few months now.
0: Who murdered him?
5: His wife, Polly. She discovered his whereabouts a few months ago, in the shack out on the island. She shot him and buried him in the cove. She didn't know that all the time there was an eyewitness.
0: You?
5: Yeah, me. I was out in the shed packing ice around some bass. Polly thought Beamer was living there alone as a hermit. The fact is, it was Beamer's shack. He owned it. He'd invited me to share it.
0: Beamer's corpse. You can lead me to it?
5: I can.
0: And you'll testify in court as an eyewitness to murder?
5: I'll testify.
0: Just how did you expect to crash Farrington society as Lloyd Beamer with your face?
5: I didn't. Polly and me, we were going abroad right away. She agreed to go to Europe with me.
0: With all the dough she had in her satchel?
5: With dough, yeah.
0: For a smart crook, mister, you're surprisingly stupid.
5: Stupid?
0: You panic easy.
5: Oh, I'm just beginning to catch on. That tattoo, the mermaid on Beamer's chest, you made that up.
0: So I did. I'll go call Polly in. Polly? Polly, come in and face the music.
1: Face the music?
0: Murder, baby. If you've got one of those fancy feints handy, now's the time. I just found out how you murdered Lloyd Beamer.
1: Huh.
0: Well, what do you know? She's gone and done it again.

0: You have been listening to William Gargan in another exciting transcribed mystery drama from the adventures of Barry Craig, confidential investigator. Tonight's story, Fog Over Murder, was written by John Robert. Next week, it's the strange story titled The Hunted Husband, about which Barry Craig has this to say.
1: Next week, I'm hired to hunt a husband. I catch him finally, but by that time, it's become good hunting for something else. Murder.
2: Good night, folks. See you next week.
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5: dimensions.

Can you tell what will come in 100 years, or in 10, or in the next minute? Tonight we present two ventures into the unknown, two fantasies of the future, chosen from the works of one of our most brilliant young science fiction writers, Ray Bradbury. First, his story entitled, There Will Come Soft Rains.

0: house was a good house, planned and built to be lived in the year 1980. The real estate agent had told them all about it.
1: Now, this is the bedroom. Of course, it contains all the latest devices, self-warming blankets, and there's a brand new feature. Beds, which make themselves. Now, if you'll just step this way through the library, we can see the latest in talking book recorders, self-building fireplace, self-cleaning robot dust disposal. Oh, these little mouse-like things come out of the wall and take away all the dirt. Now, over this way. There's a complete robot kitchen, of course. Just set the menu for the week and the stove does the rest. Then there's the automatic hydroponic garden, self-sprinkling fire protection. See, the house is fully automatic. Well, you could go away for a year and it would run itself.

0: the family took the house. The man and the woman and the two children. A boy and a girl. And they lived contentedly, enjoying music and poetry and the rich, warm things in life. And the house fed them and slept them and entertained them. It made a good life for them. Until one day... there were 10,000 explosions, and the world shook, and red fire and ashes and radioactivity fell from the sky. The happy time was over.
1: Tick-tock, 7 o'clock, time to rise, open your eyes. 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
0: But the house lay empty. The clock talked to the empty morning. In the kitchen, the stove sighed and ejected from its warm interior 8 eggs, sunny side up, 12 bacon slices, 2 coffees, and 2 cups of hot cocoa.
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0: In the walls, relays clicked. 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Recorded voices moved beneath steel needles.
1: 8-1, run, off to school, off to work, run, tick-tock, 8 o'clock, 8 o'clock.
0: But no doors slammed. No carpets took the quick tread of rubber heels. At 8:30, the eggs began to shrivel. An aluminum wedge scraped them into the sink.
1: 9:15, time to clean. 9:15, time to clean.
0: Out of the wall, hundreds of tiny mechanical mice darted. The rooms were acrawl with small cleaning animals, all rubber and metal. They sucked up the hidden dust and dirt and popped back into their burrows. At 10 o'clock, the sun came out from behind the rain. The house stood alone on a street where all the other houses were rubble and ashes. At night, the ruined town gave off a radioactive glow which could be seen for miles. At 10:15, the garden sprinkler filled the soft morning air with golden fountains. The water tinkled over the charred west side of the house, the side which had been facing the blast. It was blank, except in 5 places. One of the 5 places was a silhouette of a man mowing a lawn, just as he'd been the instant the radioactivity burned his image into the side of the house. Over there, a woman bent to pick flowers. Still further over, their images burned into the wood, where a small boy, hands flung into the air, higher up the image of a thrown ball, and opposite, a girl, her hands raised to catch a ball, which never came down. 5 people. 5 spots of paint. On the front porch, the dog whined and shivered. The front door recognized the dog's voice and opened. The dog padded in wearily, thin to the bone, covered with sores. It ran to the kitchen and pawed the kitchen door wildly. Behind the door, the stove was making pancakes, which filled the house with their odor, as prescribed by the automatic preset menu selector. The dog frogged, ran insanely, spun in a circle, biting its tail, and died.
1: 1 o'clock, 1 o'clock.
0: Delicately sensing decay, the regiments of mice hummed out of the walls, soft as blown leaves, their electric eyes glowing.
1: 1:15.
0: The dog was gone.
1: 2:15.
0: Bridge tables unfolded from the walls of the patio. Playing cards fluttered onto pads. Martinis appeared on an oaken bench. But the tables were silent. The cards untouched.
1: 5 o'clock, 6 o'clock, 7 o'clock, 8 o'clock, 9 o'clock.
0: Dinner was made, ignored, flushed away. Dishes were washed. In the study, the tobacco stand produced a cigar with half an inch of gray ash upon it, smoking, waiting, waiting. The hearth fire bloomed out of nothing.
1: 9 o'clock, 9 o'clock.
0: The beds began to warm their hidden circuits, and the phonograph spoke from beside the fireplace.
2: Mrs. McClelland, what poem would you like to hear this evening? Mr. McClelland? Since you express no preference, I shall select at random from among your favorites. Sarah Teasdale, There Will Come Soft Rains.
3: There will come soft rains and the smell of the ground, and swallows circling with their shimmering sound, and frogs in the pools singing at night, and wild plum trees in tremulous white. Robins will wear their feathery fire, whistling their whims on a low fence wire. And not one will know of war. Not one will care at last when it is done. Not one would mind, neither bird nor tree, if mankind perished utterly. And spring herself, when she woke at dawn, would scarcely know that we were gone.
0: The phonograph finished the poem. The empty chairs faced each other between the silent walls. At 10 o'clock that evening, the house began to die. The wind blew the bough of a falling tree into the kitchen window, smashing it. A bottle of cleaning fluid crashed on the stove. Water pumps shot down from the ceiling. But the solvent spread under the doors, making fire as it went. Other voices in other rooms taking up the alarm.
4: Help! Help! Help! Help! Help! Help! Help!
0: The windows broke with the heat, and the wind blew in to help the fire. The fire crackled upstairs at paintings, lay hungrily on the beds, devoured the rooms. The house began to shudder. The bared skeleton began to cringe in the heat. The wires revealed as if a surgeon had torn the skin off. Voices screamed in every room.
4: Help! Help! Help! Help!
0: Windows snapped open and shut like undecided mouths. A thousand things were happening at once, like the interior of a clock shop at midnight. All the clocks were striking, making a merry-go-round of squeaking, whispering, and rushing. In the kitchen, the stove hissing hysterically was making breakfasts at a psychopathic rate. 10 dozen pancakes, 6 dozen loaves of toast. Then, there was silence. The film spools were burned out. The wires withered and the circuits cracked. Then the house began to breathe its last. The beams began to give at the foundations. Long cracks appeared in the concrete. The seams were burst from the heat. And finally, with a huge rumble, it crashed into dust and rubble.

0: faintly in the east. In the ruins of the house, only one wall remained standing. 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
1: No one would mind, neither bird nor tree, if mankind perished utterly. And spring herself, when she woke at dawn, would scarcely know that we were gone. That we were gone.
2: That we were gone. That we were gone. Today is April 29th, 1985. Today.

Strange are the uses of providence. Is this how the end will come for mankind, with 10,000 explosions and a flash of radioactive gas? Or will destruction come more subtly, extended to us gently and innocently in, oh, let's say, the hand of a child? Who knows in what manner zero hour may arrest the world we know?

0: It was a perfect summer day in the year 1985. The streets were lined with green, peaceful trees. Businessmen sat in their quiet offices, taping their voices or watching televisors. Rockets hovered like darning needles in the blue sky. There was the universal quiet conceit and easiness of men accustomed to peace, quite certain that there would never be war or trouble again. There were no traitors among men, no unhappy ones, no disgruntled ones. The world was upon stable ground. Sunlight illumined the suburbs, and the town drowsed on a tide of warm, sunlit air. On the lawns, the children played, catapulting this way and that across the green grass, shouting at each other, holding hands, flying in circles, climbing trees, and laughing. And in the homes, busy mothers prepared for the evening arrival of their husbands.
1: Heavens, Mick, what's all the excitement?
2: We're playing a game, Mommy. The most exciting game ever.
1: What are you doing in that cabinet?
2: I need some tools from Daddy's kit.
1: Your father may not like...
2: Oh, I'll take good care of them, Mom, I promise.
1: Very well. Don't you lose anything.
2: Oh, thank you, Mom.
1: You want a glass of milk?
2: Can't stop now, Mom.
1: What's the name of the game, Ming?
2: Invasion.
1: Invasion. What will they think of next?

0: Now this and this and this and this. Now put that there and bring that over here. Oh, no, you ninny. Now get back while I fix this. There, they want it this way, see? Here, just let me fix
1: it. Hey,
0: Mink. Oh, Mink, it's that smarty pants Joseph Connors. Don't let him play. He's 12 years old. Don't worry, I won't.
1: What you playing, Mink?
0: None of your business, smarty pants.
1: I want to play.
0: Can't.
1: Why not?
0: You're too old.
1: Just because you're only 8.
0: No, you'd only laugh at us and spoil the invasion. Make him go away, Mink. Go away. This is my backyard.
1: Who wants to play with you and your old fairies anyway?
0: They aren't fairies.
1: Enough to you. I don't want to play anyway.
2: Good riddance.
0: I'm glad you didn't let him play, Mink. He'd only laugh. Now, we'd better talk to Drill and get some more instructions, Art. Now, here's your pad and pencil.
2: Where is Drill?
0: Drill?
2: Hey, Drill. Drill?
0: Well, he's
2: Drill.
0: In the rose bush, I think. I'll talk to him myself, and you write it down the pad.
2: Okay.
0: Drill? Drill? Okay. Drill wants you to write down triangle.
2: What's a triangle?
0: Never mind. Drill will tell us when he wants us to know. It helps the invasion.
2: How do you spell it?
0: Well, that's Drill. Drill, how do you
2: spell... Here's your mother, looking out the window.
3: Mink?
0: Yes, Mother?
3: Who are you talking to?
0: The rose bush, Mom. Only it's not really a rose bush. That's Drill.
3: Who's Drill?
0: He's planning the invasion.
3: Oh, I see. Well, you better come in and clean up for supper. Your daddy'll be home soon.
0: In just a second, Mom. You got that, Art?
2: See, now what? 4, 9, 7, and A, and B, and X, and a fork, and some string, and a hexagonal droopy.
3: Come on, Mink. Supper's in 10 minutes.
0: Okay, Mom. Just a minute. I have to tell Drill. I wish we didn't have to eat, though. It holds up the invasion.

0: sake, slow down. You'll choke on that soup.
1: I can't, Mom. It's a matter of life and death.
2: What's a matter of life and death?
1: The invasion.
2: What invasion is that?
0: Oh, just some silly game the children have been playing.
2: Well, whatever it is, Mink, it'll wait until you've finished your supper, I'm sure.
1: I don't want any more.
2: You've barely touched anything.
1: Oh, but Drill is waiting for me, Daddy.
2: Drill? Who's Drill?
0: He lives in a rose bush in our backyard. Imagination, Henry.
2: Oh, such nonsense.
1: I've got to run now.
2: You'll sit through dessert, young lady.
1: Daddy.
2: And while you're at it, tell me more about this new game.
1: It's Martians invading Earth, Daddy.
2: What?
1: Well, not exactly Martians, Daddy. They're from... Well, gee, I don't know. From up.
0: And from inside that little head of yours.
1: You're laughing at me. Drill said you would. You'll kill Drill and everybody.
0: Well, I didn't know you could kill a Martian.
1: But it's not really a Martian, Mom. Maybe he's from Jupiter or Venus, even.
0: Imagine.
1: They couldn't figure out a way to attack the Earth. We are impregnable.
0: Impregnable, dear.
1: Well, that's the word Drill said. Well, anyway, that was the word, Mom, the same word. Anyway, so we're helping them.
0: Who's helping who?
1: Well, the kids are helping the Martians.
2: Well, the fifth column, eh?
1: Well, Drill says in order to make a good fight, you got to have a new way of surprising the people. That way you win. And he says also you got to have help from your enemy.
2: Pretty slick, those Martians, using the kids for a fifth column, eh, Mary?
0: And hiding under rose bushes, too, Henry. Don't forget that.
1: Well, that's because grown-ups never look under rose bushes. Only kids.
0: Oh, I see. Well, finish your fruit, darling. You can play for an hour afterward.
2: Mary.
0: Oh, it's so nice out, Henry, and there's no school tomorrow.
2: Very well. Till 8 o'clock.
1: Drill says after the invasion, we can stay up as late as we want. No more bets, either.
0: Oh, is that so?
1: We can watch all the grown-up televisor shows.
2: I don't wonder this invasion has caught on among the kids.
1: Well, some of the kids are giving us trouble, like Dale Britz and Petey Jarek. They're growing up, so they won't believe in the invasion. They make fun. Worse than parents, even. I hate them worst. We'll kill them first.
0: I hope you're saving your father and me for last.
1: But Drill says you're dangerous.
0: What?
1: But I think they'll let me keep you because I'm helping so much. I'll talk to Drill. Maybe we won't have to kill you.
2: Mary, I think this nonsense has gone far enough.
1: Can I go out now, please?
0: Well, run along, dear.
1: Don't worry, Dad. I won't let them hurt you.
2: Mary, I think the child's taking this game entirely too seriously. Invasion.
0: Now, Henry, you know how Mink is. Besides, all children have their aggressions. Better to get them out in the open, I suppose.
2: Maybe you're right. I was wondering about bridge with the Jacksons tonight, Mary.
0: All right. You look tired, dear. Why don't you sit in the relaxer for a while and get a massage? I'll sew for a while until it's time to... Oh, I wanted to call my sister Helen.
2: Oh, good. Find out when her husband's going to return my golf clubs.

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1: What is your channel, please?
0: 817X, New Rochelle, New York.
1: Thank you. Just a moment. Go ahead. You can see your party now.
2: Hello, Mary. How are things in New York?
0: Fine, Helen. How are things in Pittsburgh? You look tired.
2: Oh, I've been having a terrible time with the children.
0: Sick?
2: No, just underfoot. They've got a new game that's got me just about crazy. It's called Invasion.
0: Did you say Invasion?
2: That's right.
0: Well, isn't that strange? My mink is playing it, too.
2: My boy Tim is all involved with some imaginary fellow named Drill, who's running the Invasion.
0: Must be a new password. Mink likes him, too.
2: How do you suppose these games start? My backyard looks like a scrap drive. They've got every conceivable kind of mechanical gadget arranged out there. I talked to Josephine Schiller in Boston, and she says her kids are wild about it, too. It's sweeping the country.
0: Remember when it was the Roomba?
2: Please, dear, I'm not that old.
3: Mommy!
0: Oh, please, Minky, I'm on the televisor. Come on and see your Aunt Helen.
2: Hello, Mink.
3: Hi, Aunt Helen. Look what I've got.
0: What is it, honey?
3: Well, it's a yo-yo. Look when I enroll it. See?
0: Well, Helen, look, it vanished. Where did it go?
3: Into another dim.
2: She means dimension. I say the darndest thing. My Timmy brought one home, too. I can't figure out how they work. Make it reappear, honey.
3: There. That's easy.
0: Well, where'd you get it, dear?
3: Drill gave it to me, Mom.
0: Mink?
3: Bye, Aunt Helen. Gotta run now.
0: Mink, you come back here. I want to talk to you.
3: Hey, Mom. Zero hour, 5 o'clock.
0: Mink.
3: Bye.
0: Oh, I can't understand it. The child's never been so unruly. Helen, do you suppose that...
2: What?
0: Nothing. Just a wild thought that... Say, the reason I called, I want to get that black and white cake recipe. And Henry wants his golf clubs. I don't know what he'll do.
2: What was that?
0: I don't know. One of the children must have been hurt. I'll have to run and see. Call me back tonight, will you?
2: All right, Mary. Bye.
0: Mink, come here.
3: Yes, Mom.
0: What is it? Who screamed?
3: Peggy Ann.
0: All right, what happened?
3: Well, she got scared and went home.
0: Did you hit her?
3: No, she just got scared. She's a scared baby anyway. We won't let her play anymore. She's getting too old. Mm.
0: Now, Mink, tell me why she cried.
3: No, I can't.
0: Mink, you'll answer me this instant or come inside. I've had enough of this nonsense.
3: Oh, gee, I can't quit now, Mom. It's almost 0 hour.
0: Then tell me what frightened Peggy Ann.
3: Okay, she saw Drill.
0: Drill?
3: He almost came through. He was just testing.
0: Through what?
3: Well, those pipes and things we set up. She looked into one of the pipes and screamed. I guess she saw Drill.
0: And no one hit her?
3: Mm-hmm.
0: Very well, Mink. I'll call Peggy Ann's mother and see how she is. And I'll call you for your bath in half an hour. Your father and I want to go out tonight.
3: You won't be able to go out, Mom.
0: Why not?
3: 0 hours, 5 o'clock, Mom.

0: Hello, dear.
1: Oh, you home already, Henry?
0: Yes, I thought I'd relax a little before we went to theater. Where's the little one?
1: Out back.
0: Same game?
1: Same game. They've got a stack of pipes and hammers and spoons a mile high out there.
0: Children, children, why do we have them?
1: Yeah, strange little creatures, aren't they? Even Mink, Henry. She's a part of us, and yet what do we really know about how she thinks and feels?
0: Oh, I didn't mean to start a philosophic discussion.
1: Kids are such a queer mixture of love and hate, though. Even normal, healthy kids. They need you, and they're dependent on you, and yet they resent that dependence.
0: You sound like a child psychology course I once took.
1: I wonder if they ever really forgive the whippings and the commands we have to give them sometimes. I wonder if we ever forgot them when we were children.
0: Look, I'd like to discuss this with you, dear, but we do have a theater date, and it's almost 5 o'clock now. What's happened to the kids? They're so quiet. When children are quiet, you know there's some mischief. What's that sound?
1: I don't know.
0: Those kids aren't playing with anything electrical, are they?
1: I'm sure they aren't. At least
0: I'll... Just the same, I'd better go out.
1: Henry, tell them to put off the invasion.
0: What? Mary, don't get upset. It's just a game. What's that? Look out the window, Mary. What is it? Where are the children? Mary, why are you shaking? What did you see?
2: Henry, quick. Up to the attic.
0: They aren't in the attic.
2: Yes, yes, the attic. Quick.
0: Mary, come back here. Mary! Mary, don't go up. They aren't up there. Mary, you out of your mind? There's no one up here.
2: We shut the door.
0: But there's nothing up here. What is wrong with you? Mary, come to your senses.
2: Henry.
0: What are you talking about?
2: I saw it through the window, Henry. It was horrible.
0: What?
2: It is an invasion.
0: For heaven's sake, let's get down out of this attic and talk this over sensibly. I want to find out if Mink is all right.
2: She's all right. I saw her. She was leading them around the corner of the house.
0: Leading who? The kids?
2: Shh.
0: Nothing.
2: Oh, listen. Listen.
0: Huh?
2: The front door. They're coming.
3: Good Lord, those kids sound like 50 men with boots on.
2: Oh, no, not men. Oh, huh? Please, God, don't let them find us. Don't let them, please, God.
0: I don't understand.

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0: 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Featured in the first story as narrator was your host, Norman Rose. 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
4: 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Send your questions to Information Please, 480 Lexington Avenue, New York City. If our editorial staff edits your questions a bit, don't fret over it. In case of similarity, we'll have to be sole judge of who shall be paid. And all questions become the property of Information Please. And now light up a lucky strike as I present our master of ceremonies, book reviewer of the New Yorker magazine, Clifton Fadiman. Mr. Fadiman.
5: Thank you, Mr. Charles. Ladies and gentlemen, Information Please refuses to deviate from its policy of spontaneity. The strictly spontaneous experts tonight, consisting of John Kieran and Franklin P. Adams as our regulars, reinforced by our old friend Christopher Morley, whose new novel, Thoroughfare, will be out in a couple of weeks, and the Pulitzer Prize poet and biographer, Carl Sandburg, whose new Civil War book, Storm Over the Land, is now available. And by the way, Mr. Adams's book, Innocent Merriment, is also available in the bookstores. And Mr. Kieran, what about you?
6: You'll have to wait a little while.
5: But you have a book on the presses?
6: On the fire.
5: Gosh, literacy is a terrible thing. Now, Mr. Sandburg, remembering last time, we expect some pretty good answers from you this evening. Are we going to get them?
7: Well, I'm plenty humble. On the way here, I was thinking about Lincoln one time being asked by a man who, a stuffed shirt educator, who thought a man ought to have a certain government position, and he said to Lincoln, "No one has ever plunged deeper into the fount of learning." And Lincoln said, "Or come up drier."
5: Well, we'll see whether you come up dry or wet this evening, Mr. Sandburg. We'll start out with a question from George Martin Lyons of New York City. Who are the sons of these parents? I'm going to give you three different pairs of parents, and we have to name the sons of them. I'll just give you their first name. The first pair, Augustine or Augustine, take your pick, and Mary. Mr. Adams.
8: George Washington.
5: Very good. Did the rest of you have any idea if that was the case? Why, Mr. Sandburg, Mr. Morley, Mr. Kieran, and Mr. Adams. Very good.
7: Now
8: fresh from Minnesota, and answering that.
7: Now the next pair, Thomas and Nancy. Thomas and Nancy. Mr. Sandberg?
9: Abraham Lincoln.
7: Abraham Lincoln. Not a chance of missing out on that one. Nancy Hanks, of course. And the third, James and Sarah. Mr. Kieran?
10: Franklin D. Roosevelt.
7: Franklin D. Roosevelt. Sir, mother, Sarah Delano. Very good. That gives us 3 out of 3. Now, how about this one from Mrs. Nina E. Brown of Spokane, Washington? Now, we're going to hear some songs played, 3 of them. What attitude toward marriage is expressed in each of these songs? But, gentlemen, the test is not merely to give us the attitude, but to sing the lines which express the attitude toward marriage. Are you ready? Would you want to clear your throat, Mr. Morley? All right, let's have the first.

0: I'll give you Janet, Mr. Sandberg. But remember...
1: I wish I was single again.
0: Yes. And how about singing it for us? That's right.
1: I wouldn't know more than one or two lines.
0: That's all I want to hear. And our pianist will accompany.
2: I wish I was single again, again. But I don't know why, Mr.
0: Thank you. That's the right attitude. That's right, Mr. Sandberg. And now the second.

0: right answer come to any of you gentlemen, Mr. Sanders?
1: I know it, and I've forgotten.
0: Oh, have you really? Any idea at all? Couldn't give you a hint, could I? If I said it began, hello, girls, would it come back to you at all?
1: Shoot.
0: All right, go ahead.

0: Don't the rest of you gentlemen know anything about marriage at all? Now, the third and last test. A newcomer, Mr. Adams.
1: I can't sing that, but Anna Held could.
0: That does us a lot of good now.
1: And it's delightful to be married.
0: Why, you can do that beautifully.
1: I can just say it.
0: Mr. Sandberg, do you remember it? I bet you and Mr. Adams get together.
2: No, all I know is it's out of the time when all over the country there were signs up with playing cards showing the hand that John drew and the hand that Anna held.
0: Very good. That gag is good enough to enable me to excuse you from singing. But I think we can... Let's try that one. It's delightful. How does it go now, Mr. Sandberg?
2: I don't know.
0: Have you any idea? All right. If you think I'm going to sing it for you, you're mistaken. That's the sort of thing that makes for a good audience. You tell them that. They like it. How about this one from Mrs. Fanny G. Sider of New York City? This, by the way, must have been sent in honor of Mr. Morley, who hides an extremely handsome face behind a curious thicket that he calls a beard. Quote three lines of poetry or prose that mention the word beard or bearded. Three lines that, Mr. Morley, in deference, I'll give you the first crack.
3: Full of strange oaths and bearded like the pard.
0: That's a good one. From what?
3: Probably Othello.
0: Othello is right. Mr. Kieran?
4: Bearded like a pard, that's from As You Like It. Excuse me.
0: Is it really?
3: No.
4: Seeking the bubble reputation even in the cannon's mouth. How about that?
3: But where's the beard?
0: Yes, get your beard in, Mr. Kieran. Get your beard in.
4: Full of strange oaths, bearded like a pard, seeking a bubble reputation in the cannon's mouth. That's the description of in the Seven Ages of Man when the soldier part. Is that all right?
0: Mr. Morley, would you like to leave with me? We better get out of this while the going is good. Mr. Kieran?
4: Something about the murmuring pines and the hemlocks, bearded with moss, like druids of eld, indistinct in the twilight, etc.
0: Now, this time I know that's from Longfellow, Mr. Kieran. Don't tell me I'm wrong now.
4: No, that's right.
0: All right, now we have two beards. Let's get another one. Mr. Adams.
5: Bearding the lion in his den.
0: Yes? Or beard ever so humble, there's no place like home. Well, that gives us three. There's it, Mr. Kieran.
4: Mr. Adams knows another one about the man who said it is
5: there
4: just as I feared.
5: There was a young man, old man with a beard.
3: Edward Lear.
0: Yes, yeah, so what
5: he
0: happened
5: said
0: to
5: it is
0: man?
5: Just as I feared.
0: Yeah?
5: Come on, Morley.
3: Two larks in a hen, three owls in a wren.
5: Have just built their nests in my beard.
0: That's right. That's enough beards. Now about this one from George Susfeld of Brooklyn, New York. This is the Lincoln question. Where was Lincoln under the following circumstances? Where was Lincoln on the day he was first supposed to marry Mary Todd? What was he doing on that day? The day he was first supposed to marry Mary Todd. These are pretty tough ones. Mr. Sandberg?
2: He was at the home of a friend at whose house he boarded in Springfield, Illinois.
0: You must have information about Lincoln that I don't have, which is quite possible, inasmuch as you're his practically official biographer. My answer, Mr. Sandberg, is that he answered the roll call in the legislature that day and then wandered about in a sort of dismal and melancholy manner for the rest of the day. Am I wrong about that?
2: Well, no. I wouldn't be sure my memory is correct on this.
0: Well, the only thing I have over you is an ability to read from this card, Mr. Sandberg. Now, how about this one? Where was Lincoln on the day that Richmond fell? On the day that Richmond fell, where was Lincoln? That's an important date. Any ideas on that, Mr. Sandberg?
2: He was up the James River aboard a ship.
0: Right outside the city, is that right?
2: Yes.
0: With the army at that time,
2: yes,
0: I suppose. That's correct. And on the day in 1860, when his supporters were putting through his nomination in Chicago, where was Lincoln? Mr. Sandberg?
2: He was in Springfield, Illinois.
0: What was he doing there?
2: Well, there are various accounts.
0: Well, I'll give you about 10 minutes, Mr. Sandberg.
2: One account has it that he was in his office. Another one has it that... Another less reliable one has it that he was in a saloon holding a glass of beer.
0: Not drinking.
2: That is less authentic.
0: Mm-hmm. Mr. Kieran?
4: Still another account is he was playing baseball.
0: Yes, that's the one that many of us remember.
2: That's the one that I'm sure is mistaken.
0: But tell that to Mr. Kieran. Don't tell that to me.
2: Though, of course, it is true that his... A man in nearly high command at Fort Sumter, a short time later, was the father of baseball. Major Abner Doubleday.
0: Oh, how did that happen? Oh,
2: he was a regular army man.
0: Oh, that's the connection.
2: He was associated with Colonel Anderson.
0: A little far-fetched. How about this one? That gives us at least 2 out of 3. It may have given us 3 out of 3, Mr. Sandberg, if your answer about the Mary Todd question is correct, which is quite possible. And how about this one? This comes from Mr. W.L. Quarles of Nashville. Why did these characters of fiction not marry? Why did they not marry? The first set of characters, Ham and Little Emily. Why didn't they marry? You have to know who Ham and Little Emily are, of course. Mr. Adams, would you help us out?
5: I think Little Emily died...

0: handsome
1: right.
0: and wicked.
1: That was another boar.
0: Yeah, that was another trouble.
1: And he was, Steerforth was drowned, and Ham was drowned trying to save him.
0: Yeah, and that made the marriage reasonably impossible.
1: Absolutely.
0: Yeah.
1: Cut it off.
0: Cut it off. By the way, what book are we all talking about, Mr. Kieran?
1: That is David Copperfield.
0: David Copperfield. All right, now we have another set. Why didn't Sleary and Minnie Bofkin marry? Mr. Kieran.
1: That was because Mr. Sleary, at the psychological moment, developed the apparent habit of throwing fits by a liberal use of Pears shaving soap.
0: And that is Garrett, Miss Bofkin?
1: Yes, and because she thought he was afflicted that way, and he only became engaged to her in order to get a job to marry another girl.
0: That's a perfect
1: which
0: response.
1: He did.
0: What's this all from, Mr. Kieran?
1: That's from Kipling.
0: What's the poem? It's a poem, isn't it?
1: Yes,
0: what's the story
1: is
0: told?
1: I know that the vengeful Mrs. Bofkin sits awaiting for the Sleary children to develop Sleary fits.
0: That's the way it ends. Yes, from the post that fitted by Kipling. Now, how about this? Here's another set of characters. They don't have any real names, but one is called My Pretty Maid, and the other we'll call Sir. And why didn't they marry Mr. Sandberg?
2: Well, that's in one of the old songs of...
0: You're all right, Mr. Sandberg.
2: If I had the time, I could think up the lines.
0: I have not the slightest doubt. Mr. Adams, how are you fixed?
3: Nobody asked you to, sir, she said.
0: So why didn't they... that is the reason, yes. What's the whole story? Mr. Morley, can you give us the lines before that?
3: Where are you going, my pretty
0: That's
3: maid,
0: right.
3: and so forth?
0: Yes?
3: I'm going a-milking and so forth.
0: Well, not in so
3: then
0: forth.
3: Then I won't marry you, my pretty maid. Nobody asked you to, sir.
0: Good enough, Mr. Adams. All right. That gives us 3 out of 3. And now Mr. Rysdale, in the good old American tradition, puts the facts right on the barrel head.
4: Well, ladies and gentlemen, it's worth your while to recall the plain ABCs of smoking. For so many of the qualities you enjoy in a cigarette, qualities like mildness and better taste, primarily depend upon fine tobacco. Yes, smokers, make no mistake. In a cigarette, it's the tobacco that counts. And Lucky Strike means fine tobacco. For at auctions all over the South, year after year, the makers of Lucky's consistently select and buy the riper, the lighter, the naturally milder Lucky Strike leaf. No wonder that with independent experts, auctioneers, buyers, and warehousemen, with men who know tobacco best, it's Lucky's 2-to-1. Smokers, aren't these simple facts worth remembering and worth acting on? Isn't it clearly to your own advantage to smoke the smoke tobacco experts smoke? Lucky Strike. So round, so firm, so fully packed, so free and easy on the draw.
0: Mr. Rysdale, your 60-second summary of the facts surely calls for action. Let's see if we can get a little action out of this one from James Chapman of Elgin, Illinois. Associate the names of these men with the newspapers which each founded or helped to found. There are going to be 4 of them. We ought to get 3 out of 4. Benjamin Day, what newspaper? Mr. Adams.
3: The NY Sun.
0: The New York Sun, yes. Now, the Day family's pretty famous. Can you trace a couple of Days for us, Mr. Adams?
3: Well, there was Benjamin Day, and there was Clarence Day, and there was Howard Lindsay, and...
0: And Russell Krause, and Life with Father, yes. Well, old Benjamin Day, who founded the Sun, had a son, S-O-N...
3: Clarence
0: who,
3: Day.
0: No, Ben Day.
1: Now,
0: what do you do, Mr. Kieran?
1: Better the screening
3: Ben
1: process.
3: Ben Day tint.
0: That's right. Yes.
1: Reproducing pictures.
0: Yes, and it was his son who was the famous Day who became the hero of Life with Father.
3: Ben Day is now a verb.
0: Ben Day, yes, to Ben Day, B-E-N-D-A-Y. That's quite right. Now, how about Henry Watterson? What newspaper, Mr. Sandberg, do you associate with?
2: Louisville Courier Journal.
0: Yes, one of the great newspapers in American journalism. How about Alexander Hamilton? Mr. Morley?
2: New York Evening Post.
0: Right. Founder of the New York Evening Post, what year would you say?
2: 1801.
0: That's exactly right, Mr. Morley. Thank you. That gives us 3 out of 3. That's all we
5: the
0: had.
5: The Evening has been deleted since then?
0: Yes. They don't call it the New York Evening Post any longer.
6: Comes out before noon,
0: though. As most evening papers do, Mr. Sandberg. And how about this one from Herbert Weil of New York City? I'm going to give you a chemical symbol, and you are to quote a line of poetry in which the chemical is named. But I'll give you the technical symbol for it. Now, the first is... A-U. You give me a line of poetry in which, Mr. Kieran?
1: All that glisters is not gold.
0: Very good. A-U is a symbol for gold.
1: Gold. Aurum.
0: Aurum, Latin. Yes. How about F-E? F-E. Mr. Adams.
3: The iron has entered his soul.
0: Yes. I don't know whether it's a line of poetry. Would you say it was? You'd say it was. Yes, I guess so.
5: Strike while the iron is hot.
0: Yes. That

0: Again, it's a proverb rather than a line of poetry. How about the one beginning stone walls, Mr. Morley?
1: Nor I run bars agape.
0: Yes, that will do. And the F-E stands for what Latin word?
1: Ferrum.
0: Ferrum, yes. And finally, A-G. A-G. Mr. Kieran.
2: Silver threads among the gold.
0: That's a very good one. A-G stands for?
2: Argentum.
0: Argentum.
1: Silver threads among the A-U.
0: That's very chemical indeed, Mr. Adams. Here's one from Dorothy L. Last of Plymouth, Wisconsin. What characters of fact or fiction made the following unequal exchanges? Now, the first one exchanged an umbrella for a life. An umbrella for a life. Gee, I guess that's got him stumped. Mr. Morley, there was a gleam of intelligence behind that beard somewhere. Little Black's Mr.
3: Not Mr. Chamberlain.
0: No.
3: Doesn't connect in any way with Artemus Ward calling at the White House in Lincoln saying, I knew that umbrella, that big umbrella, when it was just a little parasol.
0: You know so much about Lincoln that you can answer any question with a story about Lincoln. That isn't fair. Mr. Morley.
2: I think it must have been Mrs. Gamp, the midwife, who laid aside her umbrella when she went in to deliver the baby.
0: yes, but it isn't exactly exchanging it. No, in Little Black Sambo, the hero of that story, gave his little umbrella to one of the tigers who wanted to eat him. And in exchange for the gift, the tiger didn't eat him.
1: His green umbrella.
0: Was it green? Was it a green umbrella? Well, you knew everything. You knew the color, but you didn't know the answer, Mr. Adams. How about an exchange of an estate for a meal? An estate or a legacy for a meal. Who did that, Mr. Adams?
1: Esau.
0: Esau, yes. What'd he do?
1: He sold his birthright for a mess of pottage.
0: Yes, sold his birthright for a mess of pottage. What is pottage? What was
1: probably
0: it?
1: Probably potage, soup.
0: I don't know. Maybe some kind of cereal, possibly.
2: That's Hebrew for mulligatawny.
0: And mulligatawny, I suppose, is what?
2: Irish for mulligan.
1: Hungarian goulash.
0: We could go on this way forever. Who exchanged a daughter... For a breeze. A daughter for a breeze. That's B-R-E-E-Z-E. This is a really tough one. Who exchanged a daughter for a breeze? Well, I don't want to hold you in suspense, gentlemen. It comes from Greek legend. Agamemnon sacrificed his daughter Iphigenia. Remember, his fleet was becalmed at the island of Aulis?
3: That's right.
0: And he sacrificed his daughter, or thought he had. In exchange for that, the gods allowed the wind to push him on to his destination, which was Troy. Well, I guess we lose a $50 war bond on that. And a set of the Britannica going to Dorothy L. Last, courtesy of Lucky Strike. Here's one from Kathleen Edison of East Point, Georgia. Where in American folk songs do you find a reference to the following odd animals? The first is a horse named Bill. A horse named Bill. In any American folk song, is there a reference to a horse named Bill, Mr. Sandberg?
3: Well, it's what you might term a highbrow folk song.
0: Well, would you sing it for us, even if it is highbrow?
3: Different verses made by many different people among the...
0: Pick out the purest and sing it for us. We have a pianist here to help you, if you wish.
3: Oh, I had a horse, and his name was Bill, and when he ran, he couldn't stand still. He ran away one day, and also I ran with him.
0: That's the horse I was after, Mr. Sandberg. And now we'll switch from a horse to a goat. How about a reference to a William goat in an American folk song? A William goat. Any ideas, gentlemen? Mr. Sandberg, again? Oh, do you know? Do you know that, Mr. Adams?
1: I know the tune of it, about the William goat.
0: You do? How about the words? How about the words? Just let's have the words, Mr. Sandberg.
3: All I know is the first line, all I recall now.
0: What is the first line?
3: Mary had a William goat, William goat, that's William goat.
0: That's the one, and it goes on with a very long, complicated
3: coughing up
0: story.
3: A flannel shirt and flagging a train at the end.
0: That's right. I wish we had time to tell the whole story, Mr. Sandberg. How about a reference to a dog named Trey? A dog named... Mr. Adams.

0: never, never find a better dog than Old Dog by Stephen Foster.
1: That's exactly right. You fascinate me, Mr. Adams. And now how about this from Mrs. Mary Gilmore of Wilkinsburg, Pennsylvania. From where, from what point or point of vantage, according to the poem or song, were these sights seen? Let's have 2 out of 3. I'll quote the lines. And the moon rose o'er the city behind the dark church tower. From where was that seen, Mr. Kieran, Mr. Morley?
2: Probably the belfry of Bruges.
0: Nonsense.
1: I don't know. Mr. Kieran?
3: I think that was seen from the opposite shore. That's Longfellow's Paul Revere.
1: We got 2 nonsenses out of 3 so far.
3: Isn't that Longfellow's Paul Revere?
0: I stood on the bridge at midnight.
3: Oh.
1: He's right. Sure. Now, can't say nonsense to that, Mr. Kieran. No. I stood on the bridge at midnight as the what was striking the what, Mr. Adams?
0: As the clock was striking the hour.
1: That's brilliant. Very good. Yes, that's where the sight was seen, from a bridge. That's the only right answer. Now, how about this one? A lovely mermaid with a comb and a glass in her hand. From what point was that vision seen? Where was the observer when the mermaid with comb and glass in hand was seen?
3: On the shipboard.
1: Yes, Mr. Kieran, shipboard, sure. It was Friday morn when we set sail. We're not far from land and so forth, when the captain spied a lovely mermaid. How about this one? Now fades the glimmering landscape on the sight. Mr. Morley?
2: Collins's ode to evening.
1: Yeah, you've got the right century, but that's
0: nonsense.
1: All.
2: Gray, Gray. Thomas Gray.
1: Yeah.
2: In Stoke Poges churchyard.
1: Yes, it was from a churchyard that was seen. I think that you knew that. You just got your Gray and Collins mixed up. All right, now before we go on to the next question, Mr. Cross tells us about a phrase that's packed with meaning.
4: Well, Mr. Fadiman, it's these words used to describe Lucky Strike. So round, so firm, so fully packed, so free and easy on the draw. Ladies and gentlemen, there in a nutshell are certain outstanding qualities of a cigarette of fine tobacco, Lucky Strike. You can verify these qualities for yourself with the first Lucky Strike you smoke. And as you enjoy the mildness and better taste of Lucky's fine tobacco, we think you'll understand better than ever before why, with men who know tobacco best, it's Lucky's 2-to-1. For obviously, independent tobacco experts want just what you want in a cigarette. And at the auctions down south, these auctioneers, buyers, and warehouse men can't help but see the makers of Lucky's consistently select and buy the riper, the lighter, the naturally milder Lucky Strike leaf. Smokers, a tip from the experts. Remember, Lucky Strike means fine tobacco. So round, so firm, so fully packed, so free and easy on the draw.
1: Thank you, Mr. Cross. That's at 60 seconds. And now a question from Frederick Bundy, Jr. of Gloucester, Massachusetts. If you wanted to write these people, how would you address the envelope? In other words, where would they be? The first is, rather are, Madame L'Espanaye and her daughter, or L'Espanaye, I guess it would be, L'Espanaye. If you were writing a letter to the lady and her daughter, where would you address it? Of course, you have to know who they are. That's the catch in this question. Mr. Morley, somehow I suspect you know the answer.
0: City.
1: No, not even general delivery. Rue Morgue, Paris, France. Who are these people,
5: Mr.
1: Morley?
5: They were the people who were killed. Yes. And they murdered in the Rue Morgue.
1: Quite right. Well, that gives us one wrong. Now, suppose you wanted to address a letter to Lucinda Matlock. Mr. Sandberg.
6: Lewiston, Illinois, as the scene of Spoon River Anthology.
1: Well, isn't the town actually Spoon River? Or is
6: No, there's no town named Spoon River.
1: There is no town.
6: Lewiston, Master's hometown, is on the Spoon River.
1: Oh, I see. And Spoon River itself is not a town, even in his book.
6: No, there is a river, though.
1: There is a river. But of course, you wouldn't address a letter to the river. How about this one? Miss Katrina Van Tassel. How would you address Miss Katrina, Mr. Morley?
2: I should think Sleepy Hollow, N.Y.
1: Sleepy Hollow, N.Y. And by the way, is Sleepy Hollow still existent, Mr. Morley? You know?
2: Not as a post office address.
1: I don't know.
0: Do you know a country club?
2: I think there is a...
1: I think there's a place.
2: Valley called
1: a valley. Mr. Kieran, is a... You know?
6: I'd rather try Tarrytown.
1: Well, approximately the same, yes. How about this one? Where in poetry, this comes from Richard D. Smith of Remington, Washington, where in poetry do you find these lines that are all about the color red? His sins were scarlet. Mr. Kieran.
3: That's from the Ballad of Reading Jail.
1: No, I don't think so. When I am dead, I hope it may be said, his sins were scarlet, Mr. Morley.
2: But his books were red.
1: Yes, it's from Hilaire Belloc. How about multitudinous seas incarnadine? Where do you find that line, Mr. Kieran?
5: I think that's from, isn't that from Keats?
1: Oh, that's too wrong. Mr. Morley.
2: That's Mike Bett.
1: Yes, it is. No, this my hand will rattle the multitudinous seas, making the green one red. How about piece of scarlet flannel? Mr. Morley.
2: The pobble who had no toes swam over the Bristol Channel, but before he set out, he bound his nose in a strip of scarlet flannel.
1: That's exactly right. I think we got two wrong on that one, though. That sends a $50 war bond to Mr. Smith and a set of the Britannica, and that's all we'll have time for. Thank you, Mr. Morley and Mr. Sandberg, for your wit and learning this evening. Now, in a few seconds, I'll announce next week's guest. Tonight, Lucky Strike has paid out two sets of the Encyclopedia Britannica and two $50 war bonds. And speaking of bonds, at this very moment in a dozen countries all over the world, men and women, just like you and me, are being driven from their homes by the Axis, forced into slavery in a strange land, torn from their children and from all they love. Don't forget, we're on the Axis list, too. Folks, this is the end of the month. The rent is due on the best home in the world. Pay it with the best investment in the world, war bonds. Next week, the old trio, Kieran, Adams, and Levant, will be batting them out, and our guest will be the military editor of the New York Times, recently returned from a trip to the Solomon Islands, Mr. Hanson W. Baldwin.
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0: 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Here's an episode of Burns and Allen, which originally aired Tuesday, October 13th, 1942, 84 years ago today, titled Successful Marriage Manual.
1: Hello, are you there? Well, we're here.
2: Swans of soap that's pure and gentle. 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
3: Lieber Brothers, the makers of Swan, the new white floating soap, present the Burns and Allen Show with Paul Whiteman. Our singer, Jimmy Cash, yours truly, Bill Goodwin, the six hits and a miss, and George Burns and Gracie Allen. Well, unknown to George, Gracie has sent away to the Successful Marriage Institute for their booklet on how to keep husbands happy. She is now on the telephone discussing it with her spinster girlfriend, Tootsie Sagwell. Let's listen in.
1: Well, yes, yes, Tootsie. It's a course that tells wives how to keep their husbands completely fascinated. What? No, I had it mailed to your house because George mustn't know about it. You see, I want to fascinate him secretly. So the minute you get it, bring it right over here and we'll... Here comes George. Goodbye.
4: Gracie, what were you talking to Tootsie about?
1: Who? Me?
4: Yeah, what were you and Tootsie talking about?
1: Oh, the weather?
4: Are you asking me or telling me?
1: No, I'm telling you. We were talking about the weather.
4: Well, you girls better be careful with those military secrets.
1: Oh, well, that's silly. How can they keep the weather a secret? You just look out the window and there it is.
4: Well, we don't want the Japs to know what kind of weather we're having in California.
1: Oh, well, they wouldn't care anyway. They only like very, very cold weather.
4: Japs only like very, very cold weather?
1: Sure. I read in the paper that they even left Alaska because it got too hot for them.
4: I think you got something there.
1: No, yeah. I'll answer it, dear.
4: I still don't believe you were talking to Tootsie about the weather.
1: Oh, good morning, Mr. Postman.
5: Good morning, Mrs. Burns. I only have a postcard for you today.
1: Oh, well, that's all right. I know you did your best. How are you feeling, Mr. Postman?
5: Oh, wonderful, Mrs. Burns. See, I get plenty of exercise. That's what keeps me in this marvelous shape. Yes, you take my brother Jim now. He's a mailman back east, and he gets plenty of exercise, too. I'd say Jim's in even better health than I am, if such a thing is possible.
1: Well, I don't see how it could be.
5: You know what Jim did just recently? He walked all through Egypt, and then he hiked his way through China.
1: Oh, what was he doing over there?
5: Well, Jim's very conscientious. He was trying to deliver some mail to a fellow on his route. A fellow named Wilkie. Well, I'll see you tomorrow, Mrs. Burns.
1: Oh, goodbye, Mr. Postman.
4: Any mail, Gracie?
1: Oh, just a postcard. Oh, my goodness. It's from my brother Willie, George. Guess what? He's enlisting.
4: Your brother Willie?
1: Yes.
4: Well, if everybody will just buckle down and do their jobs, I think we can win the war anyway. What branch of service is he going into? The Navy?
1: Oh, no. He couldn't wear those sailor pants. Where they're wide, he's narrow, and where they're narrow, he's wide.
4: Well, what about the Army? For instance, the artillery?
1: Oh, no. Too much noise. His ears are very delicate.
4: Hmm. What about the cavalry?
1: Oh, no. Willie's delicate all over.
4: Well, that's too bad.
1: Of course, he'd really like to be in a submarine, but he wouldn't be much good there.
4: Why not?
1: He can't open his eyes underwater.
4: Well, that would be bad. Why doesn't he get into the tank corps?
1: The tanks are too stuffy for him. When he arrives, he likes to put the top down.
4: Well, I've got it. How about being an anti-aircraft gunner?
1: Yeah, oh, that would be wonderful.
4: Well, hooray.
1: Except for one thing.
4: I was afraid of that.
1: He couldn't be an anti-aircraft gunner because he's too stoop-shouldered to look up.
4: Well, can't he lie down on his back?
1: Yeah, but when he lies on his back, he's so round-shouldered he rocks himself to sleep.
4: Well, I give up. You know, Gracie, your brother is the come in.
6: Gracie, darling!
1: Tootsie! Stagwell!
4: Oh, no. Look, I'm going out for a walk.
1: Oh, how long will you be gone, dear?
4: How long will you be here, Tootsie?
6: 15 minutes, George.
4: 16 minutes, Gracie.
6: Oh, isn't that strange, Gracie? Men don't like me, and neither does your husband.
1: Oh. Don't mind George, Tootsie. Did my successful marriage booklet arrive?
6: Yes, here it is. Gee, I wish I had a husband to fascinate.
1: Well, at least you've still got your war work.
6: No, Gracie, I don't do that now either.
1: You quit selling bonds in Hollywood Boulevard?
6: Yes. You see, I was sitting there in my booth yesterday with a lovely new uniform on, and the handsomest young man came along.
1: Yes?
6: He bought a bond, and then he said, "Gee, Mr. Don Levy, you certainly were swell in Wake Island."
1: Come on, Tootsie. Let's look at this book together. Maybe you'll get a few pointers. Let's hurry before George gets back.
6: All right.
1: Chapter 1. Don't let marriage break up your home. The Successful Marriage Institute believes...
7: Hi, girls. Where's George?
1: Oh, he just went out, Bill. You wait here. Tootsie and I are going into the library. We have to read something confidential. Come on, Tootsie.
6: Oh, Mr. Goodman. Oh, you look just as handsome as ever.
7: Well, thanks, Tootsie. You haven't changed much either.
6: Oh, thank you.
1: Come on, Tootsie.
6: Bill, what are you doing Saturday night?
7: Saturday? Oh, well, Tootsie, that's the night I'm going to read my new encyclopedia. You know, the one the swan people send you for a quarter and a swan wrapper. It's a great book. Got more than 1 million words on over 15,000 subjects, so I'm going to read up on a little art, science, and history. So let's make it some other time. Goodbye.
1: Goodbye, Bill. Come on, Tootsie.
6: Bill, what about Sunday?
7: Sunday? Oh, well, I'll still be reading my encyclopedia. It has 832 pages, you know. Well, goodbye.
1: Goodbye. Come on, Tootsie.
6: How about Monday?
7: Oh. Well, Monday I look at the maps in my new swan encyclopedia. It has 8 full pages of maps in color. Great book. Greatest one-volume encyclopedia I ever saw. Well, goodbye.
1: Goodbye.
6: Tootsie?
7: Oh, well, Tootsie, that's the night I want a special, study the special march of events section in the encyclopedia. It covers world events right up to this September.
6: Bill, why don't you get me one of those encyclopedias and bring it over to my house Wednesday night? We can turn the lights down low and read it.
7: I'm awfully sorry, Tootsie. The only way to get one is to send a quarter and a swan wrapper to Swan, Box 25, Racine, Wisconsin.
1: Yeah, come on, Tootsie.
7: Yes, you just send your 25 cents and a swan wrapper to Swan, Box 25, Racine, Wisconsin, and you'll get your book.
6: Well, that only leaves Thursday, and I've got a dinner date Thursday with a handsome...
7: Oh, gosh, Tootsie, that's too bad. You know, that's the one night I'm free.
6: Really?
7: Oh, yes, I always stay home and cook my own dinner on Thursdays because it's the maid's night out.
6: On second thought, I'll break my date.
7: On second thought, I'll go out with the maid.
1: Well, Tootsie, we better read this. George will be back any minute.
6: Well, all right.
1: It says, the Successful Marriage Institute believes that a wife must be all things to her husband. Not merely one woman, but many women combined.
6: Doesn't that sound a little difficult, Gracie?
1: No, not at all. My mother never even heard of this course, but my father always said that she was at least three women.
6: He did?
1: Uh-huh. Whenever he tried to sneak out at night, she was at the front door and at the back door and under the bedroom window.
6: Gracie, do you really think George will respond favorably to this treatment?
1: Oh, I hope so, Tootsie. But you never can tell about a husband. You know what I always say? You can make a leech of water, but you can't horse with a drink.
6: Yes, I've heard you say it.

Jimmy Cash and the boys and I have fixed up an arrangement of a song that means a lot to the boys going into the service and the gals they left behind. It's I Came Here to Talk for Joe. All right, Jimmy.

0: Chapter 2. The clever wife who wishes to keep her husband safe from the clutches of a siren must make herself more alluring than any siren could possibly be.
1: Oh,
0: dear. Tootsie, that's the one I'll try on George.
1: You're going to make yourself a siren?
0: Uh-huh, like that vampy Sally Brown.
1: Who's Sally Brown?
0: Oh, you see her at the meat market whenever you're taking your strange kitchen fats. You know, the government needs waste kitchen fats for explosives and munitions.
1: Well, I know, but who's Sally Brown?
0: Well, she's the man who collects the kitchen fat knife.
1: Oh, but she knows. Wait, did I hear George coming in?
0: Yeah, I think so. Now, you stay right in here in the library, Tootsie. I'm going to be a siren and make George the happiest man in the world.
2: Oh, dear.
0: Oh, great, big, strong, wonderful you.
2: Huh?
0: How's about a big kiss for your ever-loving little baby?
2: Kiddo?
0: I fascinate you, don't I?
2: What's this anyway? What's going on here?
0: Oh, that's the way I like him. Rough, tough, and raucous. Oh. Kiss me, kiddo.
2: Kiss me, kiddo? Say, what's come over you anyway?
0: Kiss me, kiddo.
2: Gracie, are you all right?
0: I'll say I am. Just trying.
2: Stop it. You sound like Shanghai Lil or somebody.
0: Shanghai Lil. Oh, now there's an alluring name. That's what I need. From now on, I think I'll call myself Beverly Hills Grace.
2: Beverly Hills Grace?
0: Kiss me, kiddo.
2: Oh, stop it. Stop it.
0: Oh, you know I'm fascinating. Come on, let's fast.
2: Gracie, I don't know whether this is a game or not, but I want to stop right now. I don't like it.
0: But, George, don't you like alluring women?
2: Of course I like alluring women.
0: Kiss me, kiddo.
2: I've had enough of this. I'm going out again.
0: Oh, no, wait a minute. Don't go away. You stay here, and I'll be right back.
1: Did it work, Gracie?
0: No, it didn't, Donnit. I don't know whether I over-allured him or I under-allured him.
1: Maybe a sweater would help.
0: Oh, no, George doesn't look good in a sweater.
1: Why, Chapter 3, the motherly approach. It says, the successful wife knows when to mother her man, for every husband is a small boy at heart.
0: Well, I'll try to be his mother. I make believe George is young. No, it'll be easy to make believe I'm old. Well, here we go again.
3: Oh, come away. It's time for Mama to give you a bath.
2: A bath? Gracie, this is too much. Let me tell you something.
1: Back already?
0: Yeah, motherhood didn't seem to mean a thing to him.
1: Maybe he was an incubator baby.
0: Oh, no, Tootsie, he must have had a mother. I don't think his father would have been happy with a thing like that.

0: listen to this. Chapter 4. There are times when your husband will desire the companionship of another man. It is then that you must be a chum to him, a pal. In short, be another man.
1: Well, it won't be easy. See, wonder what men talk about among themselves.
0: Oh, they laugh at each other's jokes, talk about baseball.
1: How do you know what men talk to about each other?
0: Well, because that's what they do when I'm with them, talk to each other.
1: You burnt, old man. Got a cigar?
2: A cigar?
1: Yep. I always say there's nothing like a good kimono, kimono.
2: Kimono, kimono? What's gotten into you today? What is this?
1: Say, how's about a cigarette, pal?
2: Gracie, you know you don't smoke. What's the matter with you? Why do you keep running into the library?
1: How's about a stick of gum?
2: Well, okay. Here's a stick of gum.
1: Thanks, buddy. Well, down the hatch.
2: Well, I give up. This is the limit.
1: Care to shoot a little crops?
2: Shoot a little crops?
1: Well, sure. It's a game, you know. Wham! Little Joe needs a new pair of snake eyes.
2: Look, Gracie, are you sure that you feel all right?
1: Sure, I'm sure. Got another stick of gum, Mac?
2: Oh, sure, sure. Anything you say, dear. Here you are.
1: Thanks. Well, bottoms up.
2: Well, this is America.
1: Hey, have you heard any new stories lately?
2: Oh, no, no, I haven't.
1: Oh, come on. Let's have one, kid.
2: Now, please, Gracie.
1: Okay, I'll tell one. Did you hear the one about the traveling salesman?
2: Never mind. Okay, I'll tell one.
1: Good.
2: A man went up to a conductor on a streetcar and he said, "Which end of the car do I get off?" A minute.
1: Oh, boy, what a sense of humor. Nobody can tell a joke the way you tell it, brother.
2: But I haven't finished.
1: You got more to tell?
2: Well, sure. The conductor said to the man, "You can get off at either end. Both ends stop."
1: Well, that's cute, but I like the first one much better.

0: see, I'm beginning to get a little discouraged. George doesn't seem to be one bit happier since I started the successful marriage course.
1: Try chapter 5. It says here, the successful wife is deeply interested in her husband's business. She discusses it with him constantly.
0: Oh, I couldn't talk to George about his business, Tootsie. After all, he's a big radio star, and I wouldn't even be on his program if he wasn't giving me a break.
1: Boy, what a talker that guy must be.
0: Oh, I think George is very sweet to let me be on his show.
1: Gracie, do you know how much money George would be making this year if he hadn't met you?
0: No, how much?
1: Well, if they wanted to freeze his salary, they'd have to warm it up first.
0: Well, all right, I'll try chapter 5. I'll act interested in his business. Certainly hope this one works.
2: Gracie, once and for all, I would like to know why you keep running in and out of the library.
0: George?
2: Yes?
0: How's business?
2: How's business?
0: Yes, I understand you're in the radio game.
2: You understand I'm in the radio game?
0: Yes, it sounds like such an exciting business. I'll bet you're mighty tired when you come home from a hard day's work, all covered with static and killer cycles.
2: Yes, I'm worn out.
0: Tell me, do you get nervous when you start talking into the aerial?
2: Missy, stop being silly. You know very well you're on the radio program with me.
0: Oh, we're not discussing my business, dear. We're talking about yours.
2: Oh, I see.
0: Have you a big program?
2: Yes, I have a very big program.
0: How many tubes?
2: Gracie, I don't know what's the matter with you today. You've been acting silly, and I'm worried about you, honestly.
3: Hello, people.
2: Hello, Bill. Honestly, Gracie, I think I ought to send for a doctor.
3: What's the matter? Something up?
2: Well, we've been having a silly discussion about the work I do.
0: Bill, does that sound like a silly discussion?
3: Well, no, but it sounds like a short one.
2: Well, it's very funny, Bill. Here I am worried to death about Gracie because she's asking me a lot of silly questions about my work, and you have...
3: You're worried because she asks questions about your work? Why, George, it must be wonderful to have a woman interested in your work.
0: Well, I'm interested in your work, Bill. What business are you in?
3: Gracie, are you kidding? I'm with Swan.
0: Swan? That's a soap, isn't it?
2: See what I mean, Bill?
3: Well, Gracie, you know it's a soap. And what a soap. Pure, mild, gentle.
0: Oh, well, tell me all about it.
3: Well, you know, it's the new white floating soap that gives you suds faster than you can say, well, anything. And you get those fast suds even in hard water.
0: Well, tell me more.
2: I better send for a doctor.
3: But, Gracie, you know, Swan's great for washing dishes or helping you get your housework done. Those long-lasting suds go after dirt like crazy. And when you use Swan, Gracie, you don't have to worry about your hands. Swan is so kind to your skin.
0: Well, tell me more.
2: Oh, poor Gracie. Well, there goes my radio program.
3: Well, gee, Gracie, you know, Swan's the soap you can break in two with a flick of your wrist, so you get two cakes of soap. One for the kitchen to do dishes and cleaning, and the other for your bath, for your tub or shower.
0: More.
2: At my age, I gotta break in a new girl.
3: Swan comes in a cool green wrapper.
0: More.
3: With a white swan on the front.
0: More.
3: It's a great soap.
0: More. Yeah. I want to know every tiny little bit of a thing about it.
3: Well, Gracie, you wait right here. I'll tell you more when I come back.
0: You going?
3: Yes.
0: Where?
3: Nuts.
2: Gracie, tell me, what's the reason for all this?
0: I'll be right back.
1: Don't tell me, Gracie. I can see it for your face. That one didn't work either, huh?
0: Oh, that one didn't work the most. It didn't work on two people.
1: Oh. How about this one? Chapter 7. It is often effective for the wife to act the part of a helpless little child, protected by her strong, fierce, handsome brute of a husband.
0: Oh, you know, Tootsie, I wonder if this course applies to George.
1: I know what you mean. Listen, there's more. Men are like lions. They have a fierce desire to protect the helpless. Think of yourself as a little child and your husband as the king of the jungle.
0: Well, Tootsie, I think this one will get him. I'm a helpless child and he's a lion.
1: Uh-huh. Now, I'll stay right here by the door where I can hear what's going on.
0: All right. Georgie.
2: Yes?
0: Oh, Gracie's frightened when she's away from her big, strong mate.
2: I'm your big, strong mate?
0: Yeah. You are my lion husband.
2: Now, wait a minute. Maybe I fibbed once or twice.
0: George, I'm so helpless without you, so weak and helpless. Would you bring me a glass of water?
2: Oh, yes. Yes, of course. Here's some right here.
0: Will you hold it to my lips? I'm so weak and helpless. And you're so strong.
2: Yes. Glass of water is hard to lift. I'm a brute. I'm strong.
0: Georgie, growl at me.
2: Growl at you?
0: Like a lion.
2: Oh, no.
0: Oh, you magnificent beast.
2: I'm a magnificent beast?
0: Georgie.
2: What?
0: Would you defend me with your claws and fangs?
2: Oh, definitely, definitely.
0: Would you drag home a deer for me and our little cub?
2: Right away, I'll run out and get one.
0: Georgie.
2: Yes?
0: Ruffle up your mane and wag your tail.
2: Well, all right.
1: This I gotta see!
2: Gracie, what's she doing here?
0: Well, come on, Sir Dick.
1: Okay.
0: I'll see you to the door.
1: Goodbye, Georgie.
0: I'll be right back, dear.
2: What's been going on in this library, anyway? Well, everything looks the same. Well, wait a minute, what's this? The Successful Marriage Institute. Take an interest in your husband's work. Act like a helpless child. Why, that sweet kid. And I thought Gracie was nuts and here she was trying to be the perfect wife.
0: Oh, George, you're not supposed to
2: be... Oh, that's all right, dear. I'm sorry for the way I acted. And, sweetheart, you know that compact you wanted? And I wouldn't let you spend the $10. Well, go out and get it.
0: Uh-huh. No, George. I couldn't possibly spend $10. We've got to economize now.
2: Economize why?
0: Well, because I just paid $500 for this course.
2: Shove economy.
4: 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Now, here are George and Gracie.
0: George, aren't you glad I took the Successful Marriage course?
2: Well, you really didn't need it, sweetheart. You don't have to be a siren with me. I love you just the way you are.
0: Oh, really?
2: Certainly.
0: Kiss me, kiddo.
2: Oh.
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10: The Johnson Wax Program with Fibber, McGee, and Molly. 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

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Did you know that when you rub a red apple and it shines, you have merely buffed up a waxed surface? That's true. And man, throughout the ages, in protecting his things with wax, has merely imitated nature. Today, genuine Johnson's Wax, paste or liquid, has a special role to play in helping you to take better care of your things, making them last longer, protecting their beauty.

0: The Squire of 79 Wistful Vista is a man of instant decisions. He decides important questions in a flash, just like that. Of course, he may not do anything about it right away, but he decides quickly. For instance, a problem has just come up that... But maybe you'd better hear about it from Fibber McGee and Molly.
1: So I says to myself, I says, look, McGee, I says, the country's got plenty of fuel oil and coal, I says, but they got a problem of distribution, I says. Transportation. Well, I ask myself, what can I do about it personally? And that made me sore. Don't be so stupid, I says to myself.
2: You know, one of these days you'll get so mad at yourself, you won't speak to you for days.
1: Well, I almost did this time. Well, I says, looking myself right in the eye, which was kind of hard to do because there's a wobbly place in that hall mirror. Well, you got to convert our furnace back to coal burner, I says, because coal is going to be easier to get in this locality than fuel oil. So that's what I'm going to do. Where's my pipe wrench?
2: You didn't have a pipe wrench.
1: Huh?
2: No, you borrowed it from Mr. Toops and I gave it back to him. You never smoke a pipe anyway.
1: Oh, I see. I don't smoke a pipe, so you give away my pipe wrench. Well, will you permit me to keep my monkey wrench if I go out and buy a monkey?
2: Now, don't be ridiculous. Besides, I don't think you can change our furnace from oil to coal by yourself anyway.
1: Is that so? Why, it's a cinch, Mrs. McGee. Or it would be if you didn't play Mrs. Santa Claus with all my equipment. Well, I guess it serves me right for not putting a padlock on my tool chest, I guess.
2: You had one on it once, remember?
1: Huh?
2: And I could never get you to fix anything because you could never find the key to the padlock.
1: I didn't need a key. All I had to do was hit it a whack with a hammer and it'd fly open.
2: Well, then why didn't you do it?
1: I couldn't. The hammer was in the tool chest.
2: Look, dearie, why don't you call the Wistful Vista Furnace Company? They changed our furnace from coal to oil. They could change it back again very simply.
1: No, sir. I'm strictly a guy that likes to do things with his own hands. That's how I'm going to have to do it, too. Now you've given all my tools away.
2: No, I didn't give them away. I gave them back. Anyway, we're getting off the subject.
1: What subject?
2: Our furnace.
1: What's the matter with it?
2: You're going to change it back from oil to coal.
1: I am? Who said? Oh, yes. Well, I better get started. Hand me a cigar in the morning paper, will you?
2: What for?
1: Well, I got to read what the weather's going to be.
2: The paper doesn't tell what the weather's going to be, McGee. In wartime, it just tells what the weather was yesterday.
1: That's all right. I intended to change the furnace yesterday. Anyway, I got to sit down a while and figure out exactly what to do. You see, the efficient way to do something... Who's that?
2: Oh, it's probably one of the neighbors come to get his hacksaw back.
1: That hacksaw is mine.
2: Are you sure?
1: Sure, I'm sure. The guy I borrowed that from moved away from here years ago.
2: That's different. Come in.
3: Hello there, daughter. Hello, Johnny.
2: Hello, Mr. Oldtimer.
1: Hi, short, dark, and weather-beaten. What's on your mind?
3: Heard the news, kid?
2: Yes, we heard. St. Louis won.
3: I don't mean that, daughter. Circus is coming to town next week.
1: Oh.
3: Thought maybe Johnny here would want to go down there with me and carry water for the elephants.
1: Who, me? No, thanks. Never again for me. I tried it a couple of years ago.
3: Didn't they give you a free ticket?
2: Yes, they did, Mr. Oldtimer, but McGee was so tired from carrying water, he slept through the whole performance.
1: Besides, circuses don't thrill me anymore. I traveled with one once, you know.
3: You did, Johnny? What doing?
1: You remember that act where the guy rides the bicycle across the tight wire, 65 feet in the air, with a beautiful gal on each shoulder?
3: Wowie! Was that you, Johnny?
1: No, but it was my bicycle. Rented it to him for a buck a day.
3: That's moderately amusing, Johnny. But I heard an interesting variation of it. Variation, I heard. One feller says, tell the feller, say, he says, Mrs. Roosevelt ain't traveling as much as she used to, is she? How can she, queries t'other character. I hear Mr. Wilkie's borrowed her suitcase. Go to the circus, eh, Johnny?
2: No, he doesn't, Mr. Oldtimer. He has work to do around the house.
1: I'm converting our furnace back to burning coal, Oldtimer.
3: Is that so?
1: Yeah.
3: Going back to coal for the duration, eh?
2: Yes, we are.
3: Good for you, daughter. You won't regret it. There's no fuel like an old fuel, is what I always say. So

0: Let me see now. 43 across, four-letter word meaning article attached to a heel. Hey, Molly.
1: Yes?
0: What's a four-letter word meaning something attached to a heel?
1: Spur. That's fastened to a heel.
0: Oh, sure, spur. All I could think of was swastika. Seventy-two vertical.
1: Say, McGee, I thought you were going to work on the furnace.
0: I am. I'm just getting set for it.
1: Does working crossword puzzles put you in the mood for it or something?
0: Why, certainly. Sharpens the wits, steadies the nerves, stimulates the ingenuity. Whenever I have a big job of work to do, I always start with a few crossword puzzles. Got to develop my mind along with my muscles, you know.
1: Well, that's the way you sit around on your muscles all day, you'll wind up very broad-minded. I fixed that up.
0: Yes, sir.
1: Say, after you change the furnace so it'll burn coal again, you might weather strip the doors and windows too, dearie. The tighter the house is, the less fuel we'll have to burn.
0: Ah, the windows fit tight enough.
1: No, they don't. Our dining room windows have a draft that would take married men with seven children.
0: Okay, I'll take care of it. But I could do a better job if you didn't give away all my tools.
1: I didn't give them away. I merely returned them to their rightful owner.
0: Well, just the same...
1: Come in. Well, for goodness sakes, Abigail Uppington.
2: How do you do, my dear? And Mr. McGee.
0: And a warm wiggle of the pinky to you, Upsy. What do you see in the tea, kid?
2: I beg your pardon?
1: He means what goes, Abigail? What's cooking? What do you hear from the mob?
0: Sure. Tie a handle on the scandal. Give out what's fresh from the brush. What's the good word, Sue?
2: Do I gather, Mr. McGee, that you're asking me what I know that is new?
1: That's it, Abigail. She's Hep McGee.
0: Yeah.
1: She's no sticky little licky.
2: I'm afraid I don't know anything startling, my dear. But I am entering Fifi, my Pekingese, you know, in the dog show today. And I wondered if you'd care to go with me. It's for the benefit of the USO, you know.
0: Uppy, do you mean to stand there in the middle of your minks and tell us that you're finally exposing little Fifi to a rude association with common canine?
1: I think it'll do Fifi good, McGee. She sees too much of people and not enough of other dogs.
2: That's exactly what I thought, my dear. It's bad enough for a person to lead a dog's life, but when a dog leads a person's life, oh, that's horrible.
0: I'm afraid Molly can't go with you, Uppy. I'm changing our furnace from an oil burner back to a coal burner. Fuel conservation, you know.
2: Well, can't you work without Mrs. McGee here?
1: He can, but he probably won't.
2: Are you changing the furnace all by yourself, Mr. McGee?
0: Yep, with my own little chubby hands, Abby.
2: Oh, my. How clever of you. Well, Fifi will be tremendously disappointed, Mrs. McGee. I'm sorry you can't go with me.
1: Well, I am too, Abigail. And I do hope that Fifi wins the diamond-studded pork chop or whatever the prize is.
2: Oh, well, thank you. I'm sure she'll take a ribbon at least.
0: Oh, well, don't worry about that, Uppy. A funny-looking mutt like Fifi is bound to take a little ribbon.
2: Please, Mr. McGee.

0: You're full wit?
1: Now listen, it's about time you stopped talking about that furnace and began doing something about it. Better get into some old clothes.
2: You gave all my old clothes away to the Red Cross, remember? I'll put on my coveralls.
1: Say, I gave your coveralls away, too. You wore them fishing all summer, and they were adding no charm whatsoever to the atmosphere around here.
2: Well, I can't work around the furnace in my good clothes. I'll have to run downtown and get me a pair of coveralls. Got to get me a pipe wrench and some stuff anyway.
1: Now, don't buy all the tools in the hardware store. You don't need them. Heavenly days, I could do the job myself with a bobby pin and a stick of chewing gum.
2: What flavor?
1: Peppermint. What? Oh, what difference does it make? Now, hurry along so you'll be back in time for...
3: Hello, folks.
2: Oh, hi, Harlow. Molly, you remember our Mr. Wilcox. He's the fellow that didn't used to have that mustache.
1: Hello, Mr. Wilcox. Don't mind McGee. He envies you that mustache.
2: I do not.
1: Yes, you do, you rascal. You've tried a dozen times to raise one like Ronald Coleman's. And it always wound up looking like a race between two caterpillars.
3: Well, he looks better with a bare face anyway, Molly. And I need mine in my work.
2: What do you mean, Junior?
3: Well, I'm sensitive. And it helps me keep a stiff upper lip when I see dusty, cracked, neglected-looking linoleum that could be given a new lease on life with the treatment of Johnson's self-polishing glow coat.
1: I see what you mean.
2: Why don't you go all the way and raise a beard, too, Wilcox?
3: Why a beard, pal?
2: So when you meet a housewife who isn't familiar with how glow coat saves hours of housework and preserves her linoleum in these times when it's so important to conserve everything we have, when you meet a gal who doesn't know how easy it is to use Johnson's glow coat, how it shines as it dries in 20 minutes or less...
1: But why a beard, McGee?
2: Well, when he meets somebody that don't know about glow coat, his face is going to fall so far he's going to need a cushion under his chin.
3: Well, that's a great idea, Fibber, but it isn't necessary. I don't think there is anybody who hasn't heard about glow coat.
1: Oh, now you just say that. Say, by the way, Mr. Wilcox, have you got a suit of coveralls that McGee could borrow?
2: Something in a drape shape with a reed pleat and a stuff cuff?
3: No, I haven't any coveralls. Don't need them. Demonstrating glow coat is so clean and simple.
1: Yes, yes, we know. McGee is converting our furnace from oil to coal, Mr. Wilcox. You know, fuel conservation.
3: Oh, yes. Did you check up to see which was best for this locality, Fibber?
2: Why, certainly I did. You think I'm that dumb?
3: Oh, at least. Well, I'll be running along now, folks. Nice to have seen you.
2: Him and his scraggly little mustache. I've drawn better mustaches than that on magazine covers. I drew one on Veronica Lake once.
1: Oh, McGee. You got to get busy now. We'll have a cold snap any day now, and you've got to have the furnace ready.
2: Okay. I'll go down to the Bonton department store and get me some coveralls.
1: All right, but don't be gone long. I'll go upstairs and see which windows need weather strips.
2: Okay, now let's see. Let's put this down here. Coveralls, pipe wrench, sledgehammer, acetylene torch. Dinner bucket. In case I work late and need a midnight snack. Pair of cotton gloves. Oh, now what? Come in.
4: Hi, mister.
2: Oh, hello there, little girl. I can't stop and talk with you now. I gotta run downtown and buy me some coveralls.
4: Hmm?
2: I says I gotta run downtown and buy me some coveralls.
4: Why?
2: Because I got a job to do and I don't want to get my clothes dirty. I'm gonna convert our furnace from an oil burner to a coal burner.
4: Why?
2: Why? Is that all you can say?
4: No.
2: Well, then say something else.
4: Why?
2: Now, look, sis, I'm a busy man. I got work to do. You might almost say it's for the government.
4: Why?
2: And don't ask me why. I'll tell you why. Because the government wants people to conserve fuel.
4: Fuel what?
2: What do you mean, fuel what?
4: You mean if you'll do it, the government will be glad,
2: Sis, if there's any bad puns to be made around here, I'll make them.
4: What's a pun?
2: A pun is a play on words.
4: Oh, my baby brother does it all the time.
2: Ah. Don't give me that celery salt, sis. Your baby brother can't even talk. How could he make puns?
4: Well, gee, he plays on words, I betcha.
2: Now, how could your baby brother play?
4: We put a dictionary on his high chair, and he sits there and plays patty cake.
2: Look, sis, you better run along. I gotta go downtown.
4: Why does the government want you to fix your furnace, mister?
2: Well, I'll break it down for you, sis. In wartime, the Army and Navy and factories need all the oil and coal they can get, you see? So the ordinary citizen has to try and use a little less.
4: Hmm. I bet you you're an awful ordinary citizen, too, I bet you.
2: Well, I certainly... Huh? Oh. Then we got a transportation problem, sis.
4: Oh.
2: Trains and boats are needed for hauling...

0: soldiers and supplies. So we got to cooperate and use whatever fuel is handiest.
1: Oh.
0: And the supply of oil being a little shorter than coal, the government wants us to change over our oil burners to coal burners wherever possible.
1: Oh.
0: So I'm doing it. You understand?
1: Sure I do, I betcha.
0: Well, good for you, sis. That's a wonderful tribute to the logical way I explain things. Natural result of clear thinking.
1: I know it. My daddy says you're one of the most open-minded men he ever knew.
0: Oh, he did, huh?
1: Sure. Oh. And he says it's a good thing, too. Because if anybody's mind ever needed air or not, yours does.
2: The King's men sing, "I Got a Touch of Texas."

0: Hey, Molly, I'm home.
1: Well, for goodness sakes, McGee, what took you so long? You've been gone all afternoon.
0: Well, I had a lot to do. I had to buy my coveralls and some tools, and then I stopped in the Bijou Theater to see the newsreel of the World Series.
1: Well, even that shouldn't have taken all that time.
0: I know, but I stayed for two shows. I thought if the Yankees had one more chance, they might win. And here's my coveralls. See, they fit like a glove. And here's some canvas gloves.
1: I suppose they fit like a coverall. Now, look, McGee, while you were gone...
0: And look at the tools I bought. There.
1: The heavenly days. Uh-huh. A one-man defense plan.
0: Yes.
1: But what
0: just,
1: I want...
0: Just heft this hammer once. Ain't that got a beautiful heft?
1: I'd like to heft your checkbook and see if that has. You don't need all those tools, dearie. Anybody would think that...
0: Come in. Thank goodness.
2: Hello, Mrs. McGee. Hello, Mr. McGee.
1: Hello, Mr. Wimple.
0: Hi, Wimp, old man. Well, you're looking good. Nice color in your cheeks. Been out for a walk?
2: No. I guess Sweetie Face is responsible for my cheeks being so pink. She's been teasing me.
1: Oh. It's because you've been blushing then, huh?
2: No. But all day long, Sweetie Face has been saying, "Oh, Wallace, you sweet little thing." And then she'd pinch my cheeks.
0: With a coy little smile, eh?
2: No, with a big pair of pliers.
1: Why, Mr. Wimple, how could she do such a thing?
2: Oh, easily, Mrs. McGee. She takes me by the back of the neck with one hand, with the pliers in the other.
0: No, no, no, no. My wife means, how could she have the heart to do it, Wimp? Or hasn't she got a heart?
2: Of course she has, Mr. McGee. Sweetie Face has a heart as big as all outdoors. I guess that's why she never brings it in the house.
1: Say, how'd your wife ever get so strong, Mr. Wimple?
2: In vaudeville, Mrs. McGee.
0: Vaudeville, eh?
1: Oh.
0: What was she, one of Powers' elephants?
2: Oh, no. She had a wonderful act. She used to play the Carnival of Venice on the cornet with one hand and keep time on a punching bag with the other. That's where I first met her. I joined the act in Sioux City.
1: Oh, as a cornet player?
2: No. Punching bag. Well, I've got to run along now, folks. Goodbye.
0: Now I know what killed vaudeville. It was Sweetie Face.
1: You know, I used to love vaudeville, McGee. I never missed a performance in Peoria.
0: Me either. I fell in love with Eva Tangway when I was 13.
1: That's nothing. I wanted to marry the Weaver brothers when I was 12. It would have been bigamy, but love conquers all.
0: Ain't the truth. I remember once when York and King... Oh, but hey, I got to get busy on the furnace.
1: Oh, yes, about the furnace, McGee.
0: Come in.
1: Mayor LaTrivia. Hello, Mr. Mayor.
3: Hello, Mrs. McGee. Good evening, McGee.
0: Hi, LaTrivia. How's all the committees in our gritty little city?
3: If you mean how are things going with our municipal government, McGee, they're going splendidly, though my interest may be short-lived.
1: Oh, you're not resigning as mayor.
3: On the contrary, Mrs. McGee, I'm seriously considering running for governor. This is confidential, incidentally.
0: Oh, we can keep a secret, LaTrivia. Personally, I buy 12 new hats a year just to keep things under. When are you going to renounce your nomination?
3: Possibly in the spring. Some of the most influential men in the state met at my house last evening to discuss the matter.
1: Yes, we heard them as we walked by, didn't we, dearie?
0: I'll say we did, LaTrivia. Quite a raucous little caucus.
3: Really? Well, I didn't realize we were being so obtrusive. I'm sorry. But my nomination was agreed upon nomine contra dissenti.
1: What was that again, Mr. Mayor?
3: Nomine contra dissenti, without a dissenting vote. It's a Latin phrase.
0: You mean you had to talk Latin to those guys?
3: Certainly not. I didn't have to.
1: Well, personally, if you have to consult a bunch of foreigners to see if you can run for governor, I think...
3: They weren't foreigners, Mr. McGee. They were all American citizens.
0: Don't give us that stuff, LaTrivia. If they were all Americans, you wouldn't have to talk Latin to them.
3: I didn't use Latin at the meeting. It would have been Greek to them.
1: And what's wrong with the Greeks?
3: Nothing. They're wonderful people.
0: Now, flattery won't get you any place, LaTrivia. Now, what was it, Greek or Latin?
3: It was both. I mean, it was neither one. We only spoke English.
0: I think the FBI better be notified about this, Molly. When a gang of politicians have to meet secretly and talk things over in three different languages...
3: But I tell you, there weren't three different languages. Nobody spoke anything but English. If I'd used Latin, it would have been Greek. I mean, if anything but English had been spoken...
1: Never mind, Mr. Mayor. You did right by telling us about this. If a bunch of foreigners are trying to get control of our state politics...
3: But they're not foreigners. I'm one of them myself, I don't know.
0: Oh, so you admit it.
3: Yes. I mean, no. I mean, yes. I mean, no. I mean, I'm not a foreigner. Just because I use one Latin phrase...
1: Do the Greeks understand Latin?
3: Of course. I mean, no. Oh, why do I ever try to explain things to you people? Why do I ever...
4: Oh, McGee.
0: Huh?
4: What's that on the floor in front of you?
0: Where? I don't see anything.
3: Oh!
0: Hey, what's the idea?
4: Oh, nothing. It's just such a pleasure to see you. Stoop!
0: Why, that dirty...
1: Did he kick you hard, McGee?
0: No, but he didn't have any business kicking me at all. We were just kidding him. Him and his Latin. Can't he take a joke?
1: He can take it and he can dish it out, too. Now, put those tools in your coveralls away and get washed up for supper.
0: Oh, no, I gotta get started to work on that furnace. So
1: no, no, you don't.
0: Huh? I don't?
1: No. I called the Wistful Vista Furnace Company while you were gone, and they did it in an hour.
0: You mean the furnace
1: is all... It's all taken care of.
0: It is? Well, simianorum avuncularis.
1: What does that mean?
0: That's another Latin phrase meaning I'll be a monkey's uncle.

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0: Gee, I wish you'd let me do that work on the furnace, Molly.
1: Why?
0: Oh, I love to do jobs like that. I was raring to go. Why, when I get a chance to do some handiwork, every nerve in my body quivers.
1: I know, dearie, and I've always admired it.
0: My handiwork?
1: No, your nerves.
0: Oh, good night.
1: Good night, all.

0: The characters of Wallace Wimple and the old-timer heard on this program were played by Bill Thompson. This is Harlow Wilcox speaking for the makers of Johnson's Wax Finishes for Home and Industry, inviting you to be with us again next Tuesday night. Good night. This program reached you from Hollywood. 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

0: Little Leroy takes after me. Wish his voice would change, though. All right, everybody. All aboard for school.
1: All right, Unc. What time does the prison train leave?
2: Leroy.
3: I'll be right down, Unky.
0: All right, Marjorie. Want to say goodbye to the baby anyway before I go to the office. I think she's in the kitchen with Bertie.
1: I'll get it.
0: Leroy's got it.
1: Oh, boy, a telegram.
0: Telegram. I'll get it.
1: A telegram?
0: Wonder if it's from Dewey. Wonder if he's answering my letter about appointing a federal water commissioner.
1: Let me sign for it, Unc.
0: Okay, well, all right. Hurry, Leroy. You don't need your middle name.
1: There you are. Tip the boy, Unc.
0: Oh, yes. Here you are.
4: Thank you.
0: Tip the boy.
1: The telegram says...
0: Leroy, I will read the telegram. You got to sign for it.
1: Who's it from, Unc, huh? What does it say?
0: Well, let's see. It's from Aunt Hattie. She's on her way to see Aunt Josie, and she's stopping in to visit us for a couple of days.
1: Oh, for corn's sake.
3: Who's coming?
1: Aunt Hattie.
3: Aunt Hattie?
5: Aunt Hattie?
0: Now, Bertie, let's not get nervous before she even gets here. Oh, my goodness. There goes our happy little family.
6: Crying before you even meet her. Come on, I'm going to take you back to your crib. There's work to be done around this house if Aunt Hattie's coming.
0: Yes, yes.
1: When's she coming, Unky?
0: On this afternoon's train, it says. Now, isn't that just like Aunt Hattie? Let you know so late you haven't got time to get out of it?
1: Can't we tack a measles sign on the door, Unc?
0: Leroy, we don't have measles.
1: I'll go out and get them.
0: You will not.
1: Aunt Hattie, she'll want me running around in middies and pigtails again. And the way she orders everybody around.
0: Now, Marjorie, we have to remember that during the war, Aunt Hattie was a block captain.
1: Wipe your feet, hang up your clothes, blow your nose. Why does she have to come snooping around?
0: It isn't that bad, Leroy.
1: Oh, no? Unky, remember how she used to sit on you? No jolly boys parties, no dates.
0: Now, children, we shouldn't be saying unkind things about your Aunt Hattie. She always has been interested in your welfare. And she undoubtedly wants to see the new baby.
1: Couldn't we send her one of the pictures?
0: Too late for that. I mean, we'll all be happy to see Aunt Hattie. Let's try to remember that now. Very nice of your aunt to want to come and visit us. Does everybody understand?
1: Sure. But I'm going to get my blankets tonight and move out in the packing box.
0: Leroy, we'll not abandon ship. You'll stay trapped in the house with the rest of us. This is a time when our little family must stick together.
1: What a character. Oh.

0: Morton, I knew that was you ringing my little old doorbell.
1: You did, Adeline?
0: Uh-huh. It always seems to ring so sweet and clear when you press the button. Come on in.
1: Well, I will, but just a minute. I just dropped by to tell you I won't be over tonight.
0: Oh.
1: Yeah, the children's Aunt Hattie is coming this afternoon, and I shouldn't go out her first night here.
0: I guess not. She won't be here long, will she?
1: We won't rush her, but we don't think so. She's on her way to visit Aunt Josie in Plainview. Well, better be off to the depot.
0: Oh, must you rush, Throckmorton? I've hardly seen you.
1: It's train time, Adeline.
0: Maybe the train will be a little late.
1: You don't know Aunt Hattie. With her on it, that train doesn't dare be late. Now, sorry about tonight, Adeline. I'll be in touch with you.
0: Now, don't you get so busy with Aunt Hattie, you forget little old Adeline, you hear?
1: Yeah, I won't.
0: Throckmorton. If your aunt's the kind that goes to bed with the chickens, maybe later in the evening you can call on me.
1: Well, Aunt Hattie's a light sleeper, and she might hear cackling in the henhouse.
0: Oh, you.
1: Well, I gotta be off. I'll be in touch with you.
0: Well, all right. Goodbye.
1: Goodbye, Adeline. The sacrifices I make for Aunt Hattie.
2: For friends and health and daily food, we give thee thanks. Amen.
3: Marjorie, you said that very nicely.
2: Thank you.
1: Well, Aunt Hattie, it certainly is nice to have you around the little table again. Marjorie, Leroy, and I have been looking forward to this all day.
2: We certainly have.
1: Leroy, let's contribute to the conversation.
2: Certainly have.
3: Thank you. I always enjoy visiting relatives.
1: Too bad you can only stay 2 days, Hattie.
2: It certainly is.
0: Yeah.
1: Leroy, let's not contribute so quickly.
3: Well, it was so convenient to stop on the way to Aunt Josie's, and of course I had to see the baby. Oh, what a darling she is.
1: Yeah.
3: Too bad her eyes are blue instead of brown like the family.
1: Well, Hattie, we can't expect too much. After all, I found her in the back seat of my car.
0: When do we eat? I'm starved.
1: Growing boy, Annie. You may start the potatoes, Leroy.
0: Okay, let's go. Potatoes, Unc?
1: Yeah, why don't you pass them to Aunt Hattie first, my boy? I'll take them last.
0: Potatoes, Aunt Hattie?
3: Thank you, Leroy.
0: Is that all you're going to take?
1: Plenty of potatoes, Hattie. I've always been very fond of mashed potatoes.
3: But when we reach our ages, we all have to watch our diet. Don't we, Throckmorton? You seem to have gained a little.
1: Well, I haven't kept too close a check since somebody broke the bathroom scales.
3: And my, how you've changed, Marjorie.
0: I have?
3: You look very healthy. Rosy cheeks and red lips.
0: Well...
1: Marjorie's beginning to use a little makeup, Hattie. Yes. Just a little, mind you, to bring out the blush of her cheeks.
3: Well, young girls are so pretty, they don't really need makeup. I'd think that over, Marjorie.
0: But Aunt Hattie...
1: What's happened to the potatoes?
0: Right under your chin.
1: Yes, I forgot to help myself. Well, I'll take one scoop.
4: Here's gravy, Mr. Gilchrist. I'm late.
1: That's all right, Bertie. Will you serve Miss Forrester first?
4: Gravy, Miss Forrester?
3: Oh, my, yes. Although I usually have just a little salt and pepper on my potatoes. This looks like Bertie's wonderful gravy.
4: Yes, ma'am.
3: Bertie, have you ever tried thinning it with water instead of milk?
4: No, ma'am. Mr. Gilchrist likes it thick and rich.
3: Just the same, Bertie.
1: Now, Hattie, there are two ways of doing everything.
3: I agree. A right and a wrong way.
1: Yes.
3: Besides, Bertie, Mr. Gildersleeve is watching his diet now.
4: Yes, ma'am.
3: Aren't you, Throckmorton?
1: Yes, ma'am. I mean, Leroy passed me a little salt and pepper.

0: More coffee, anybody?
1: Hattie?
2: No, thank you.
1: That'll be all then, Bertie.
0: You don't mind then, Mr. Gilsleeve. I'll let the dishes go till I get the baby ready for bed.
1: Oh, fine, Bertie. Let's all go in the living room now and relax.
2: Throckmorton, now, before we leave the table, don't you think we should get organized?
1: Organized?
2: Yes, sir. Dishes to be done. A baby to be put to bed.
0: I'll take care of everything, Miss Forrester. You just go relax.
1: Yes, Hattie. Bertie's been taking care of these things very well.
2: Now, now, Bertie, a new baby in the house means a lot of extra work. We'll make a game of it. I'll assign little missions to everyone to accomplish.
1: Little missions? Well, not a bad idea, Hattie.
2: Marjorie, your objective will be to clear the table and crumb the cloth.
1: Marjorie will be happy to, won't you, Marjorie?
3: Yeah, start crumbing, Marjorie.
2: Leroy, you and Bertie are the task force in charge of Operation Dishwater.
3: What?
1: Yes. Start operating, Leroy. Little Leroy washing dishes. Well, Hattie, let you and I go in the living room and relax.
2: Now, you can be the task force in charge of Operation Garbage Can.
4: Oh?
2: Now, we can't run a house without organization, can we? Well, all right, little army. Synchronized watches.
1: Yep.
2: We'll all be through within an hour, and then we can play authors.
3: Oh, for corn's sake.
1: Watch it, Leroy. You want to end up in the guardhouse?

0: Well, I see Aunt Hattie let the sun come up this morning anyway. Yeah, I was worried about it for a little while last night.
1: No use putting up the shades, Uncle Mort. She'll have them down again. Cold air seeps in, remember?
0: Oh, yes. Like a morgue in here.
2: You're not kidding.
0: Why are you children eating so early this morning?
1: Well, I thought I'd get an early start for school.
2: She wants to get out of the house so she can put her makeup on.
1: Not so loud, you little weasel.
0: Yeah, children, children. Don't eat so fast, Leroy. Don't tell me you're in a hurry to get to school.
2: I'd rather get to school than get dishpan hands.
3: Morning, Miss Gilfley.
0: Well, Bertie, good morning. How are things out in the kitchen this morning?
4: Before I answer that, where's General Foster? Yeah.
0: Well, the general hasn't come down yet, Bertie, but I think you've been very understanding of Miss Forrester's little whims.
4: It ain't the whims that bothers me. It's that inspecting. I'm going to hide under one of them rugs, and when she looks under there for dust, I'm going to go boo.
0: Well, Bertie, that just happens to be Aunt Hattie's way of doing things.
4: Well, Bertie's got her way of doing things, too, but it ain't peeping under other people's rugs.
0: Yeah, I know, Bertie.
4: Or watering other people's gravy.
0: Yes, well, we all have to try to understand, Bertie.
4: I'm trying to understand, Miss Gilson.
0: That's the spirit, Bertie.
4: But what Bertie can't understand is peeping under other people's rugs and watering other people's gravy.
0: Not so loud, Bertie.
4: Peeping under other people's rugs and watering other people's gravy.
0: No, Bertie.
4: There's two things Bertie can't understand. You know what them two things are, Mr. Gilfrey?
0: Yes, Bertie.
4: That's right. Peeping under other people's rugs and watering other people's gravy.
0: Now, Bertie, he's upset.
1: Well, who isn't? You must admit Aunt Hattie's being a little unreasonable.
2: A little? He won't even let a little kid keep a nice, clean mud turtle in his room.
0: Now, now, children, Aunt Hattie means well. Besides, she's only going to be here another day, we hope. Well, good morning, Aunt Hattie.
5: Good morning, everyone.
1: Good morning, Aunt Hattie.
2: Good morning, Aunt Hattie.
0: Sleep well, Hattie?
5: As a matter of fact, I didn't.
2: Gosh, you had the best bed in the house. Oh.
0: Nothing's too good for our Aunt Hattie. What seemed to be the trouble? I hope the baby didn't keep you awake.
5: No, I was thinking.
0: Thinking?
5: That there's entirely too much to be done here in one more day. So, in fairness to you all, I'll have to stay at least a week.
0: Did you hear that, children? Aunt Hattie's going to stay at least another week. Isn't that nice?
1: It certainly is.
2: Yeah.
0: Seems Bertie dropped something again. Sit down, Hattie. Let's all have a happy little breakfast.

0: prizes! Prizes!
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1: 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That's this Saturday, so hurry.

0: Now let's rejoin the great Gildersleeve. Several days have dragged by since Aunt Hattie dropped in to rearrange the nest of our plump bluebird of happiness. Blue and not so happy. We find him calling on his friendly neighborhood druggist.
1: Hello, Peavy.
2: Yeah, hello, Mr. Gildersleeve. Nice morning.
1: Is it?
2: Well, I could be wrong. There aren't any clouds in the sky. Weather's balmy. Sunshiny. No, I'm not wrong, Mr. Gildersleeve. It is a nice day.
1: All right, Peavy. As far as I'm concerned, it's a very dreary day. There's a big, gloomy cloud hanging over my whole household.
2: By the way, how is Miss Forrester?
1: She decided to stay on at least a week.
2: Well, those things can be very disturbing.
1: You bet. Bertie's threatened to quit. Marjorie's unhappy. Leroy isn't eating well. And I'm just wasting away to a shadow.
2: Well, no, I wouldn't say that.
1: What would you do in a case like this, Peavy?
2: Well, that's the question. Shortly after Mrs. Peavy and I were married, a similar situation presented herself at my house. An older sister.
1: Oh? How'd you get rid of her, Peavy?
2: As I recall, I turned to a quotation in Poor Richard's Almanac. Pretty sound advice in that quotation. She packed up and left.
1: She did? What was it, Peavy?
2: Let me think now. A rolling stone gathers no moss. No, that doesn't sound like the right one. Pretty sound advice, though.
1: Yes. Think, Peavy. You have to remember it.
2: A penny saved is a penny earned. No, that doesn't seem sense. I don't seem to recall it, Mr. Gildersleeve.
1: Oh, my goodness.
2: But I remember how we applied it. We killed her with kindness. Well, I declare, that's the quotation.
1: It is, Peavy? Kill her with kindness, eh?
2: Figuratively speaking, you understand.
1: Oh, yes.
2: We went through some very trying times before we decided to do everything her way. Then things became so uninteresting around our house, she left.
1: It really worked, huh, Peavy?
2: I'm here to tell you about it. If she wanted to save coffee grounds, we saved coffee grounds. And if she...
1: Thanks, Peavy. You've given me a great idea. And by the way, how long did it take you to get rid of her?
2: Well, 2.5 years, but we got rid of her.
1: Well, I'll see if I can't do it a little quicker. So that's our strategy. Do you understand?
3: Quite a plot, Unc.
1: We're not plotting, Leroy. We're just trying to do everything her way so she can go on to Aunt Josie's and help her. We're really doing this for Aunt Josie's sake.
3: You can count on us, Unc.
1: Fine. We'll all cooperate. Everybody understand?
4: I've been trying, Mr. Gildersleeve, but there's two things I can't understand. You know what they are, Mr. Gildersleeve? Peeping on the other people.
1: I know, Bertie, and watering other people's gravy.
4: That's right. But you count on Bertie. Bertie's known as a big cooperator.
1: I can see that, Bertie.
4: Uh-oh. Goodbye, everybody.
1: Hello, Hattie.
5: Hello, Aunt Hattie.
3: Hello, Aunt Hattie.
6: Hello, children.
1: Did you have a nice shopping trip downtown, Hattie? Nice warm day for it.
6: Yes, Throckmorton. I picked up quite a few things I thought you and the family needed.
1: Oh, very thoughtful of you.
6: And I charged them to you.
1: Oh, very thoughtful of you. Anything you think we need.
6: That's nice to hear, Throckmorton.
3: I've been thinking it over, Aunt Hattie, and I'm not going to use makeup for a while.
6: Now, that's sensible, Marjorie.
3: And I can't wait to get at those dishes.
6: Oh, I didn't think you cared much for washing dishes.
3: Oh, yes, I do. Keeps my hands so white and soft.
1: Let's not overdo it, Leroy. Well, Hattie, after that big trip, you must be tired. Let's everybody in the house be quiet now while Aunt Hattie goes upstairs and rests.
6: Oh, no, I feel invigorated, ready for work. Now, how about you?
1: Well, anything you say, Hattie, right, children?
3: Yep, that's our plot.
1: Watch it, Leroy. Well, what do we do first, Hattie?
6: First, I'd suggest that Marjorie bring in the wash, Leroy rake the leaves, and Throckmorton, you...
1: The baby. I better go check. Excuse me, Hattie.
6: I better go in. Now, just peek in, Throckmorton. She may go back to sleep.
1: All right.
6: Now, You see, Marco, you shouldn't have gone in so soon.
1: Yes, you're right, Hattie. Yes. Hello, baby. Kitty, kitty, goo. Kitty, kitty. Say something nice to Aunt Hattie.
6: Like this. You'll never get her back to sleep.
1: Oh, yes. I guess you're right, Hattie. Ta-ta, baby. I can't let her cry like that.
6: Don't pick her up. Humoring her is the worst thing you can do.
1: But the baby doctor says it's all right to pick her up. Makes him feel secure.
5: I must be a young doctor.
4: Now, you don't mean to tell me I have to stay here and teach you how to take care of a baby.
1: No. We'll do it your way, Hattie. The right way. Back in your crib, baby.
4: Come along. He'll quiet out and go to sleep.
1: Yes, ta-ta, baby. Have a good time. Poor Richard's almanac had better start working. That's all I got.

0: the week has passed fast, hasn't it, Throckmorton?
1: Oh, yes, it's flown by.
0: Don't you go to the office on Saturday morning?
1: Well, not this Saturday morning. Nothing so important as taking care of things for you, so you'll have plenty of time to pack.
0: Throckmorton, I feel this is a good time to say that I've noticed a very great change in you.
1: You have?
0: You've become so devoted to the baby, your family, and your home. I remember when you used to go gallivanting around town a little too often with girls.
1: Oh, who wants to do that?
0: That's the telephone. I'll answer it.
1: No, you run upstairs, Hattie. Packing, remember? Probably business, anyway. Water Commissioner Gildersleeve speaking.
2: Yoo-hoo, Throckmorton.
1: Hello, Adeline.
2: Throckmorton, where have you been keeping yourself?
1: Aunt Hattie is still here.
2: Hasn't she gone to Plainview yet?
1: No, but it looks as though she might...
2: Throckmorton, you're neglecting me. I don't think you'll care for me anymore.
1: That's not true.
2: Let me hear you say it.
1: Now, Adeline.
2: Go on, say it.
1: On Saturday morning?
2: See, you don't care for me anymore. You've been avoiding me like I'm an old witch.
3: Throckmorton, who are you talking to?
1: Just an old witch, Hattie, aren't you? She hung up. Now, Adeline's mad at me.
0: Now, who'd you say that was?
1: Just an old customer. A little dissatisfied. Well, Hattie, don't you think it's time to go up and pack?
0: Yeah, I suppose I should, but I told Bertie I'd give the house a thorough dusting before I left.
1: Oh, now, Hattie, don't you tire yourself out before your trip. Leave everything to me.
0: Well, if you insist, here's a mop.
1: Mop?
0: And my nice big apron. I'll tie it around.
1: But, Hattie, don't we have an apron without ruffles on it?
0: Why, that's my nicest apron. Now start dusting while I go back.
1: Great. Oh, well, Custer made a last stand. I guess I can, too. And I'll bet Custer didn't have to wear an apron. Oh, who can that be? Oh, Judge.
4: Well, hello, Mother Hubbard.
1: Stop bleeding like an old goat and come in, Judge, before somebody else sees me.
4: How'd you ever get tied up in one of those things, Gildy?
1: Not so loud, Horace. Aunt Hattie's here and we're doing things her way.
4: Why?
1: So she'll leave.
4: Why do you want her to leave?
1: What's on your mind, Horace?
4: Well, the Jolly Boys are meeting tonight, and we want to be sure you'll be there.
1: Don't worry, I'll be there.
4: All right, Gildy, I'll tell the boys to deal you in.
0: Oh, I didn't know you had company.
1: You remember Judge Hooker, Hattie?
0: Oh, yes. How do you do, Judge Hooker?
4: How do you do, Miss Forrester?
1: Aunt Hattie's been visiting us, Horace. She's done a wonderful job helping us put our house in order. But now she has to go. We just hate to see her leave.
4: Oh, I can see that. Your contributions are in evidence everywhere, Miss Forrester. Of course, you seem to have an able assistant.
0: Yes, Throckmorton has been most cooperative. And Bertie and the children have been splendid helpers, too.
1: It's been our pleasure, Hattie.
0: In fact, everyone has been so nice to me these past few days. I find it difficult to say goodbye.
1: Oh?
0: That's what I came down to talk to you about. When I started packing, I sat down on the bed and I nearly came to tears. Nobody's been so nice to me in years.
1: No, Hattie.
0: You've all given me so much. I thought it would be selfish of when you pack and run, so I came down to tell you I'll stay.
1: But what about Aunt Josie?
0: Oh, she let me know when she needs me. Well, I guess I'd better get upstairs and unpack. I'm so happy I could almost cry.
1: I'm going to cry.

0: Don't forget, you may win one of the following big prizes by choosing a name for the Gildersleeve baby. 20 big, smooth-looking 1949 Ford sedans, 200 beautiful General Electric radios, 100 Corey coffee makers, 100 Toastmaster electric pop-up toasters, and all kinds of cash prizes. 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
1: Throckmorton, I thought that was your ring, but I didn't expect to see you tonight.
2: Yep, Adeline, I'm doing the town.
1: Well, good. Don't tell me Aunt Hattie left.
2: She's leaving in the morning. Funny thing happened, Adeline. She got a wire from Aunt Josie tonight telling her to come at once.
1: She did?
2: Yep. She has to leave. But you know, Adeline, she's a well-meaning soul.
1: Oh, I'm sure she is. She looked like it from the window. I'm almost sorry I sent that wire.
2: What's this, Adeline?
1: Wasn't that naughty of me? I guess only a little old witch would do a thing like that.
2: Well, so that's why she got two telegrams. I sent one, too. Good night, folks.
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1: Pabst Blue Ribbon.
0: And now, the life of Riley. Well, this is a big day in the life of the Rileys. After 18 years of married life, they have finally bought their first automobile. True, it's not exactly the latest model. The fenders are dented, the upholstery is slightly moth-eaten, but to Riley, his new car is a thing of beauty, and he hopes, a joy forever.
2: I can't believe it. I still can't believe I finally got it. 20 years ago, President Hoover promised a car in every garage, and today he finally came through.
3: Why didn't you get a Buick, Pop?
4: Oh, the step-down new Hudson's snazzy.
5: Well, I kind of go for the Chrysler.
2: Buick, Hudson, Chrysler. What's wrong with an Essex?
3: I never heard of an Essex.
2: You never heard of it? One of the finest cars ever made in this country. They were making the Essex long before I was born.
6: Yeah, from the looks of it, that's when they made the one we got.
2: Looks ain't everything. You said that yourself when you married me. I mean, it runs. That's all I care about. Boy, it's going to be a pleasure. No more riding in smelly buses. No more waiting in the rain trying to get a hitch while those snooty drivers whiz by me like I was a bum. Those jerks. Well, I won't be a bum anymore. Now I'm a jerk.
4: I've never seen you so happy, Dad.
2: Oh, I feel great. You got no idea all the hours I'll save with that car.
5: Oh, yes, and I'll be able to get my marketing done in no time.
2: Now.
4: And I won't have to take 3 buses to get to UCLA.
2: Wait. I won't have time to drive you to the market, Peg, and then drive Bev to college.
5: Well, you won't have to drive us. I'll drive myself.
4: Oh, sure, so will I. I'll get a license.
2: No. No female women are going to drive my car. Oh, I'm putting my feet down.
5: Now, that's ridiculous. Women drivers are just as good as men.
2: Well, I've seen you women drivers. You don't drive a car, you aim it.
5: Now, see here, Riley.
2: Well, what's the use of arguing? You haven't even got a driver's license.
6: Well, neither have you.
2: Well, all right, so I'll take a test and get one.
6: So will I. Me too.
2: All right, take the test. Believe me, you're just wasting your time. You'll never pass.
5: We'll see about that.
2: Okay. But when you take the test, let me know so as I can run in front of the car waving a red flag. Okay, Peg, what's the next question?
5: Well, never mind the next question, Riley. You don't know the answers yet. Study the booklet.
2: I studied. I know. Go on, ask me.
5: Oh, all right. Now, what do you do when you approach an intersection where there is a pedestrian crosswalk?
2: Cross pedestrian walking. Would you mind repeating the question?
5: Oh, you don't know it.
2: I know it. Anyway, I don't intend to drive near any of them stupid pedestrians.
5: Okay. What is the arm signal for a right turn?
2: Straight down, right?
5: Wrong. What is the correct signal for a left turn?
2: Straight down. Now I got you, right?
5: Wrong. Better study this book. You'll never pass.
2: Don't worry. When I take the test, I'll have that whole book on the tip of my tongue.
5: Well, all right. Here's an easy one.
2: Uh-huh.
5: If your car and a truck enter an intersection at the same time, and the truck is on your right, who has the right of way?
2: Who has the right of way? Let's see. Truck is on my right. How big is the truck driver?
5: Oh. Well, you only answered 2 questions right out of 20. You'll never pass your test at that rate. You'll see.
2: I'll pass. Don't you worry about me. Maybe I ain't so hot on those unimportant little details, but when I'm behind a wheel, I know what I'm doing.
5: Oh, yeah. I saw you try to back out of the driveway yesterday. You went right smack into Mr. Peterson's car across the street. You don't look where you're going.
2: What do you mean? I saw it. I hit it, didn't I? Worry about yourself. I'll pass tomorrow. Now, come on, ask me some more questions, huh?
3: Mom, could you help me with my composition now?
2: No, your mother's busy, Junior.
3: Well, you promised, Mom. I gotta get it in by tonight.
2: Why don't you do your own compositions, Junior?
3: Well, I will, but I need some help.
2: When I went to school, I didn't get no help on my compositions. I wrote them myself, and you should have seen the marks that... You better help him, Peg.
5: What's the composition about, Junior?
3: Well, I have to write about some civic position. It's for a contest. You write about the mayor's job or the chief of police, and the ones who write the best compositions get to run the city for a day.
2: Oh, yeah, I read about that. What job are you out for, Junior?
3: Oh, I don't know. I was thinking of tax collector.
2: Tax collector? Are you crazy? You want everybody to hate you? Why don't you pick an important job?
3: Like what?
2: Well, a judge.
3: Do they have judges in city jobs?
2: Sure, a municipal judge in the traffic court. One of the most important jobs. It's $1 million business. They collect a fortune.
3: I don't know much about it.
2: Well, it's all here in this little booklet. Look, listen to this. There are no such things as minor violations. There are only lucky violations. Every time you infringe one of the rules of safe driving and get away with it, you are getting away with murder. The next time you may not be so lucky. Speeding will only get you to one place in a hurry, and that's the cemetery.
3: Gee, Pop, that sounds great.
2: It's all here in this little book. Here, you read it over. But when you write the composition, put it in your own words.
3: All right, Pop. Can I keep this booklet tonight?
2: Oh, sure. I know everything in there backwards.
6: You certainly do.

0: Okay, who's next?
1: Chester A. Riley?
2: Oh, that's me, officer.
1: All right. Stay behind the wheel,
3: Blue Ribbon, Riley. What do you have?
4: Hat.
1: Now I want you to do exactly what I tell you. I won't try to trick you.
2: Don't worry, you won't.
1: Now, please turn right at the first intersection and just do what I tell you. And don't be nervous.
2: Me? Nervous? I can pass this test with my eyes closed.
1: Start her up, Mr. Riley. Yep.
2: Here we go. Forgot to turn on the ignition. Here we go. Forgot to use the clutch. Here we go. Gears are a little stiff, you know. New car.
1: New car? Yeah. Well, here we are in 1922 again.
2: I mean new for me. Never done that before. Well, here we go. Forgot to release the emergency brake. Oh, here we go. Say, what was that red sign advertising that I just passed?
1: It was advertising stop.
2: Oh.
1: Well, don't stop now. Keep going.
2: All right, shut up.
1: What did you say?
2: I didn't mean you, officer. I meant those road hogs. Well, here we go.
1: Right to the next corner.
2: Right.

0: How'm I doing?
1: Mr. Wright. The automobile is perhaps the most important invention in the history of mankind. Thanks to the automobile, this country has become the greatest industrial nation in the world. It has created employment for millions of people. It has given people thousands and thousands of hours of pleasure. The automobile is one of the greatest boons to mankind. But in your hands, Mr. Riley, the automobile becomes a lethal weapon. You are a potential murderer.
0: Never mind all that. When do I get my license?
1: Mister, I've been giving these tests for 20 years, and I'm good for at least another 15. And I tell you right now, you'll never get a license from me.
0: Yeah, but I've got to pass. I've got to get a license. What'll I tell my wife?
1: You tell your wife that for the sake of 10 million innocent citizens in the state of California, you're going to make a supreme sacrifice and never get behind a wheel as long as you live.
2: I got my license. Isn't it thrilling?
3: You're not the only one who passed.
2: You too?
3: Mm-hmm.
2: Well, when did you take the test?
3: This morning. I used the Gillis' car.
2: Oh, Margie let me use hers. Were you nervous, Mother?
3: Well, a little at first. But I didn't make one single mistake.
2: Neither did I. How did Daddy do?
3: Well, I don't know. He was going down to take it this afternoon.
2: Oh, is that you, Riley?
0: That's me.
2: Riley, I passed my test.
4: I got my license today.
0: Yeah, well, congratulations.
2: Did you take the test?
0: Yeah.
2: Well?
0: Well, what?
2: Did you pass?
0: Well, I... Sure, I passed. What do you think I am, stupid or something? If you can pass and Bebs can pass, I can pass.
3: You don't have to yell. I just asked if you passed.
0: I passed, I passed, I passed.
2: All right.
5: Hey, Mom, Pop, guess what? I won the contest. I'm going to be a municipal judge.
2: Oh, that's wonderful. Good for you, Junior.
3: Well... This is certainly a lucky day for the Rileys. You know,

0: Well, hurry up, Peg. Get in and let's get started. We haven't got all day.
1: All right. I'm coming. What are you so irritable about? Well, get going. What are you waiting for? You were in such a hurry.
0: Yeah. You kids okay in the back?
2: Oh, sure, Daddy.
3: Yeah, let's go.
0: Yeah. Well, wouldn't you like to drive, Peg, huh?
1: No. No, you drive.
0: You sure?
1: Well, maybe I'll drive a little on the way back.
0: If we ever get back.
2: Start her up, Daddy.
0: Yeah. I know what I'm doing. Who's driving anyway? I don't want no backseat drivers. You kids keep quiet back there.
2: Look out, you're going through a red light.
0: Huh? Where? What light?
1: Oh, Riley. Now you did it.
0: What's the matter, you big jerk? Why don't you look where you're going? One of them wise guys thinks he owns the road. Huh. He's afraid to come over himself. Look, he sent it over a chauffeur in a fancy blue uniform. Well, he don't scare you. What's a cop? I hit a police car. Let's get out of here.
1: Now, stop. Don't be foolish. Stop.
3: They're coming after us.
2: Stop, Daddy.
0: I ain't stopping. They'll never catch me. I forgot to put gas in.
1: Why did you run away?
0: Peg, quick, change places. Take the wheel.
1: Riley, what are you doing? Get off my land!
0: I ain't got a license. I didn't pass. They'll send me to jail. You gotta take the rap.
1: What? Riley, how...
0: Don't argue. Here they come. Remember, you were driving.
4: All right, what are you trying to do, lady?
1: I...
4: Let me see your license, please.
1: Now, officer,
0: I... Don't argue with the officer, honey. Show him your license.
1: Here you are, officer.
4: You went right through a red light, sideswiped a squad car, and then you continue on through a 25-mile zone at 55 miles an hour.
0: Well, officer, you know how it is with these women drivers.
1: Officer,
0: Don't argue with the officer.
4: Lady, this is a citation for reckless driving. You'll have to appear personally in court. Tomorrow at 10 a.m.
1: In court? Oh.
0: Tough break, kid.
1: Tough break. You have the nerve to sit there and tell me you... Do you realize I can go to jail for this?
0: No. Don't worry, honey. Don't worry. I'll be waiting right there for you when you come out.
5: You have just heard the first act of The Life of Riley, starring William Bendix as Riley. Now, the smart question, the smooth answer.
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2: And now, back to The Life of Riley, starring William Bendix as Riley, with Paula Winslow and John Brown.
3: You, why didn't you tell me you didn't pass? Why did you pretend you had a license?
4: Well, I told you why. I was ashamed. I didn't want you to think I was stupid.
3: You didn't want me to think you were stupid?
4: No.
3: So instead, you drive a car when you don't know the first thing about it. Without a license, you go through a red light, you hit a police car, and then you run away. What do you think I think of you now?
4: I'm stupid.
3: Stupid isn't the word.
4: All right, Peg, that's enough. What's the use of arguing?
3: Well, I don't see why I should...

0: to blame for something that you did.
1: All right. All right, I'll go to court. I'll confess. I'll confess everything. I'll confess I was driving. I'll confess I didn't have a license. Let him send me to jail. Is that what you want?
0: Yes.
1: No.
0: You mean you'd rather have me go to jail?
1: Well, they won't send you to jail. After all, you're a woman. Judge will just fine you, and if the worst comes to the worst, all you have to do is say, Your Honor, don't send me to jail. I'm the mother of two children. Can I get up in court and say, Your Honor, I'm the mother of two children? Who believe me? Here it is, down this corridor, Division B, Municipal Court.
2: Have you got enough money for the fine?
1: Yes, yes. Now stop worrying. Look at me. I'm not worrying.
0: Well, why should you? I'm the one who has to face the judge.
1: Yeah, I know, honey. And you're wonderful to do this for me. You just get me out of this, and I promise you this will be the last hole I'll ever get into.
3: Would you care to bet?
1: Digger, it's you.
3: Yes, it is I indeed. Digby Odell, the friendly undertaker. Greetings.
2: Well, what are you doing here, Mr. Odell?
3: Oh, trouble of a legal nature. I got a traffic ticket.
1: You, Digger? For what?
3: Going too slow. Obstructing traffic, they say. But I'm pleading not guilty.
1: Well, did you have any witnesses in the car with you?
3: Oh, yes. But unfortunately, this witness can't talk.
1: Why won't he?
3: I didn't say he won't. I said he can't. And what brings you here?
1: Well, I was speeding and they nailed me.
3: Oh, speeding is a bad business.
1: Yeah.
3: We have a saying in our profession. Never speed, it's not worth the thrill. If the cops don't nail you, the undertaker will.
1: And besides, I was driving without a license.
3: Oh, the judge is going to lay you up.
1: Oh, no. No, Peg's taking the rap for me. She said she was driving.
3: And you're willing to hide behind your wife's skirt? Oh, you infuriate me, Riley. By George, if the judge won't lay you out, I'll do it. Riley, you go in that courtroom and plead guilty.
1: No, Digger, it's better this way.
3: But think what you're doing.
0: Oh, it's no use talking to him, Mr. Odell.
3: Very well. If I can't straighten him out, nobody can. Well, cheerio. I'd better be shoveling off.

0: please. There will be no smoking, talking, or reading while this court is in session.
1: Third degree methods.
2: Put your cigar out.
0: Please rise for the court. His Honor, Judge Herman Bennett of the Municipal Court. Be seated and step forward when your name is called.
2: Riley, look. There on the bench with the judge.
1: Holy smoke. Junior. What's he doing there?
2: That essay he wrote.
1: Oh, yeah, I forgot. Hey, Junior.
2: Shh. Oh, what are you doing?
1: I'm trying to get his attention. He can put in a good word for you.
2: Are you crazy? Do you want to humiliate him in front of the judge?
1: Yeah, but patience. Is... Oh,
2: yeah. Judge is going to speak.
3: In coming up before this court, you all have certain constitutional guarantees. You may have the benefit of counsel. You may plead guilty or not guilty and ask for a jury trial. Or you may plead guilty with extenuating circumstances, in which case the court will be glad to listen to you. You will all receive a fair hearing.
1: A likely story.
3: Clerk, call the first case.
0: Ludwig Raskeller.
3: How do you plead, Mr. Raskeller?
4: Guilty, Your Honor.
3: You are going 55 miles an hour in a 25-mile zone.
4: Yeah.
3: And you have no driver's license.
4: Yeah.
3: Pretty serious. I sentence you to 20 days in city jail.
1: No. Poor devil.
2: What do you mean, poor devil?
1: No. He hasn't got a nice, sweet wife like I have to take the rap for him.
0: This is Chester A. Riley.
1: That's you. Don't worry. I'll stand by you.
3: How do you plead, Mrs. Riley?
0: Guilty, Your Honor.
3: Let your wife speak for herself, sir.
1: I'm sorry, Judge.
3: How do you plead, Mrs. Riley?
5: Guilty, Your Honor.
3: Mrs. Riley, your offense is a very serious one. You only had your license one day, and you're guilty of reckless driving, ramming a police car, and then attempting to escape from the scene of the accident. You apparently have no sense of your responsibilities as a citizen. I don't think a fine would be sufficient to impress these responsibilities upon you. Therefore, Mrs. Riley, I am going to sentence
6: you... Your Honor, please, this lady...
1: Stay out of this, Junior.
3: What do you know about this young man? Do you know the defendant?
6: It's my mother and father.
3: Your mother... Mrs. Riley, you ought to be thoroughly ashamed of yourself. Here is your own son, who has shown such an awareness of civic responsibility that he has won the honor of sitting on this bench, the very bench before which you stand guilty of willful neglect of these responsibilities.
6: But, Your Honor, Mom's innocent. She wasn't even driving the car. Pop was. He made her change places with him.
3: Stool pigeon! Silence! Silence, or I'll hold you in contempt. Is this true, Mr. Riley? Were you driving that car?
1: Well, yes, sir, Your Honor.
3: You deliberately obstructed justice by practicing a fraudulent deception upon this court?
1: Well, yes, Your Honor, but I had a good excuse.
3: What possible excuse could you have?
1: I didn't have a driver's license. See? No, wait a minute. I take it back. I didn't mean that.
3: Mr. Riley, how do you plead? Guilty or not guilty?
1: Well, Your Honor, it's this.
3: Guilty or not guilty? How do you plead?
1: Can I plead insanity? I mean, guilty.
3: Mr. Riley, this court sentences you to... No. No, I think in this case, since he knows more of the facts, I will allow my young colleague here to pass sentence.
1: Ah, that's okay with me, Judge. I'm for that. Oh, go ahead, Junior.
6: Well, I think Pop, the defendant, should be sentenced to 30 days in jail.
1: 30 days. Junior, what are you doing?
3: Silence.
6: 30 days in jail.
1: Oh, when I get out, will you get it from me?
6: But I also think the sentence should be suspended.
1: Bless you, Junior.
6: And I think the defendant should be fined $25 and placed on probation on condition that he doesn't try to drive a car for 1 year and that he should be put into the custody of my mother.
1: No. No.
0: Send me to jail. Mercy. Mercy. Mercy.
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2: Well, you ought to consider yourself lucky.
1: Okay. How many times are you going to tell me? Lucky. Some luck. Some son I got. I bet you if Gillis came up before his son, he wouldn't
2: Morning.
1: Do it.
2: Morning, dear.
1: Oh, well, excuse me. Peg, stand up.
2: Huh? What for?
1: Well, don't you see? His Honor the judge just came into the kitchen. Good morning, Your Honor.
6: Oh, cut it out, Pop. How about some bacon and eggs, Mom? I'm starving.
1: Oh, the judge has a good appetite this morning. Feeling good, Your Honor, huh? How come? Did you just send some poor devil to the electric chair? Eat hearty, Judge.
2: Oh, stop it, Riley. I'm proud of the way Junior acted in court yesterday.
1: Yeah, well, you can be proud, but I ain't proud of him.
2: Oh, the door. Now, sit down and eat, Riley.
1: Listen, Junior. Wait, is she gone? Yeah. Listen, I didn't mean what I said. I'm really proud of the way you acted in court. I just don't want to admit it in front of your mother. You were great, Junior. And I want you to know that I've learned my lesson. That $25 fine you gave me taught me that honesty is the best policy.
6: It did, Pop?
1: Sure. You know, I had to work pretty hard to get that $25.
6: You did?
1: Sure. Took me over 2 hours to break open your piggy bank.
7: Who are you picking to win that Pabst Blue Ribbon bout this coming Wednesday night? Fusari or Pallone?
1: Well, to me, Mr. Wallington, it looks like a draw.
7: Well, wait a minute. How do you figure a draw?
1: Oh, it's easy. Every Wednesday fight night, I draw a chair up in front of my radio. I draw a bottle of Pabst Blue Ribbon from the refrigerator. Draw a glass full from the bottle. Draw a sip from the glass. Then draw a sigh of satisfaction.
7: Oh, Riley. But that's not a draw. That's a decision. In favor of that smoother Pabst Blue Ribbon. So next Wednesday night when you're watching those Blue Ribbon bouts and Peg asks you...
2: What'll you have, Riley?
1: Pabst Blue Ribbon. What else?
4: What'll you have?
8: 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What'll you have?
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10: 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This episode originally aired Tuesday, October 13th, 1953, 73 years ago today, titled The Red Demon.
11: Here's adventure. Here's romance. Here's the famous Robin Hood of the Old West.

0: Now, the Cisco Kid in our exciting story, The Red Demon. Because fire was a very real hazard in towns composed of wooden buildings in the Old West, volunteer firefighting companies were organized as a matter of course. And sometimes unscrupulous men capitalized on all this. Such a man was Dane Dunphy, who, as our story opens, is standing with a Confederate on the main street of the prosperous cattle and mining town of Dover City, watching a crew of men haul a cumbersome hand pumper fire engine along the street.
1: Come on, you hombres! Get your backs in! What do you think you got there, real matter?
2: Hoskins thinks he's quite some shake since he broke off from Casey's fire company and organized a company of his own.
1: You, Simpson! You red fool!
3: Sure does, Dunphy. But how'd Hoskins happen to break off with Casey?
2: Because they're both hot-headed. Hoskins begun to advise Casey on how to fight the fires, and Casey told him to shut up. I helped it along by soft soaping Hoskins and telling him he ought to start his own company.
3: You told him, huh?
2: Sure. Why shouldn't I, man?
3: I guess I know, Dunphy. You're in the business of selling bricks. And the more of these wooden houses that burn down, the more bricks you sell to the people who want to rebuild with bricks.
2: And a lot more houses are going to burn flat, too. Houses of people that can afford to buy bricks. Which reminds me, Manning, we better have another fire along about dark tonight.
3: Whose house, Dunphy?
2: Let's take Jim Drake's house at the north end of town. Jim makes good money in the store, and he don't get home till long after dark.
3: I'll touch off the fire.
2: Good, good. Now I'll call around an old Casey and tell him about this new pumper the other company just got from Frisco, if he don't already know it. Before I get through, I'll have him fit to be tied.
4: Cisco, Pancho want a dog for a pet.
5: Si.
4: Cisco promised Pancho a dog for a pet.
5: Si, si.
4: So when Pancho get a dog?
5: Pancho, listen to me. I intend to keep my promise to you as soon as I can. Now be patient.
4: Pancho try to be patient, but Pancho want a dog.
5: Yeah, it's getting late in the afternoon. Suppose we ride into this town and have some supper at the cafe.
4: Yeah, it's a good idea, Cisco. The next best thing Pancho want to the dog is some supper.
6: Come on, boys. Faster!
4: What is that, Cisco? What did Signore do?
5: Pancho, they are running with that firefighting pumper. I would say they are practicing on that mesa.
4: Pancho think they practice too close to drop off.
5: Si, so they are. They are not more careful. There goes that pumper right over the edge.
4: And they hold on to it, Cisco.
5: Si, but they will need help. It's heavy. Come here, McCarner.
4: Go, go, go, it's heavy. Go now, go, go, go.
5: May we help you, senor?
7: I sure need it, stranger. You blasted much.
8: She's slipping, Hoskins. She's slipping.
5: Hang on for just one moment more, senores. Pancho, rope that right wheel, the rear one. I will rope the left one.
7: Hurry up, stranger. The boys can't hold her much longer.
5: Si, senor. There.
4: Pancho, rope the other wheel, senor.
5: Bueno, Pancho. All right, now all together, senores. Pull. One more, I think we'll have it. Come on.
4: Bueno. Hey, it's heavy, Cisco.
5: Hey, pull that pumper back well from the edge, señores.
7: There. That's good, boys. Guess maybe that was my fault. Didn't realize you were so close to the edge. Sure am much obliged, stranger. My name's Hoskins. Shake.
5: Gladly, señor Hoskins. I am the Cisco Kid.
7: What?
5: And this is mi compañero Pancho.
4: When is he, señor?
7: Well, by thunder, Cisco. Mighty proud to meet you. Never expected to meet you, though. What can we do for helping us out?
5: Oh, not a thing, Señor Hoskins. Pancho and I were glad to help you.
4: Si, glad, Señor. But Pancho like a duck.
7: You'd like what?
5: Pancho.
4: Si, a duck for a pet. Señor ask what he do for us, Cisco, and Pancho tell him, no?
7: Well, now it happens. I got some ducks to home, Pancho.
4: Huh?
7: And you can take your pick of them.
4: Oh, gracias, Señor, gracias.
7: And boys, what you say we make Cisco and Pancho honorary members of the Dover City Fire Company B.
5: Gracias, señores. Gracias. Pancho and I will be glad to accept.
4: Oh, it's a big day, Cisco. Cisco and Pancho in the fire company, and Pancho give his duck, no?

0: Howdy, Captain Casey.
1: Good day to you, Dumphy.
0: You heard the news?
1: And what news might you be meaning, me lad? Is it about the new bumper?
0: Well, I wasn't thinking of the new pumper as much as I was of the Cisco Kid.
1: Oh, what about him?
0: He's here in town.
1: And why shouldn't he be? Sure, the town is not private, lad.
0: Yeah, but he's gone and hooked up with Hoskins Company, Captain. That's bad. This here Cisco Kid's a troublemaker. Also, don't forget this, Captain. Just the fact that Cisco's now a member of that company is going to give Hoskins Company a mighty big name. Let's think that over, Captain, and I'll be going along now.
1: Sure, I'll think it over, me lad. And thank you for telling me.
2: What'd the old man say, Dunphy?
0: He didn't say much, but he sure looked riled up. Yeah, he'll tell all his boys about it, and the next time they meet up with Company B, there'll be fireworks. Getting dark now, Manning. Half an hour. Set that.

0: dog, Cisco. And Pancho happy now, Cisco. Pancho got the pet.
1: See, you even have a little collar and a lead rope for that dog. I hope you are satisfied now.
0: Yes, yes. Pancho glad Cisco let Pancho bring the petito into the cafe. Look at the little dog, Cisco. He likes Pancho.
1: She likes you, Pancho, not he.
0: She, and duck all the same to Pancho. Pancho think of a good name for the duck, Cisco.
1: What name?
0: Señor Patito.
1: Señor Patito?
0: Uh-huh, uh-huh.
1: But, Chico, that name is not right to call a duck señor.
0: Pancho not care. Pancho like the name. Hola, Señor Patito. Hola, Señor Patito. Señor Patito know his name, Cisco.
1: Very well, Pancho. Call the duck anything you want to.
2: Fire! Fire! Turn off, you
0: hombre!
2: Fire
0: in
2: the north end of town!
0: We go to the fire, Cisco!
1: We must go, Pancho, now that we are members of Company B.
0: But Pancho, not doing trouble yet, Cisco!
1: Oh, fire's too that way for food to be eaten. Come!
2: Turn off, you hombre!
0: Go after combat! Please, Cisco! Pancho, take Senor Petito!
1: That duck will be in the way, Pancho!
0: Pancho got no place to live, Senor Petito! Oh, poor little Senor Petito, he wants to go too.
1: Oh, very well, bring the duck, but come on.
0: Here come a pumpkin cat, Cisco.
1: Hey.
2: Faster, boy, faster. We've got to be chased.
1: Pancho and I will give you a hand, senores. Pancho.
0: And Pancho gives you one hand, senores. Or the hand for Senor Petito.
2: Oh, that's the stuff, Cisco. We'll beat the daylight.
1: Ah, we can go faster than this, senores. Come on. Come on, faster.
0: Not to me. Them pants and I like to run too fast.
1: Pancho, that fire has a good start. We will have to work hard to stop it.
0: Pancho, work hard, Cisco, with one hand.
1: Pancho, put down that duck or let someone hold it.
0: See, Cisco, here come the sheriff, Cisco. And Pancho, ask him.
3: Come on, boy. Get busy, get busy.
0: Senor Sheriff.
3: What do you want?
0: Here, you hold Senor Petito.
3: What the blue breeze? What do I want to hold this duck for? Take your blasted duck.
1: Pancho, here comes that other company, fast. There's going to be trouble. They're coming right at us.
3: Smash right through them, Pepsi.
4: You're a little bit into mine, now into them. Don't
3: let them loose that pumper.
1: Mother of me, both companies are fighting.
0: Not put out the fire, you go. Put out each other, no?
1: Signore, signore. The house is burning down. You must fight later.
3: Hey, cut out that fighting. Now, Huston, Casey, you make them fit or I'll run the lot of you in.
1: Sheriff, take that hose. I will work this up.
3: All right.
0: And Pancho, help in one hand.
3: No, you don't, Cisco. That's the Cisco pit, boys. Grab him.
1: Cisco, what is the matter with you hombres?
4: All off your men. Sure, don't do nothing to the sword, Huston. My company's fighting this fire, not yours.
1: Oh, I think when someone's house is burning, if I must fight, I will. But somebody get busy on that pump, quick.
0: I'm not getting busy, Cisco.
3: Oh, you don't.

0: Did a nice job setting that fire, Manning. Drake's house burned flat.
1: Sure did, yeah.
0: And tomorrow I'll sell Drake a carload of bricks to rebuild his house with.
1: Well, don't forget my commission.
0: You'll get your money as soon as I sell them bricks. Here. Now, wait a minute. I want to go in there and see the old man.
1: Yeah. All right.
0: Too bad, Captain Casey. Got right in our way.
2: Sure, and I hate to see the house burn down, Duffy. That makes three of you now where we had trouble with the Hoskins boys.
0: But did you see who started that fight tonight, Captain?
2: Who?
0: Cisco. He took a swing at me and the fight was on. I tell you, Captain, you better do something about that, hombre.
2: Would you be thinking I'd better tell the sheriff, lad?
0: The sheriff, no. No, he don't carry as much weight as you do. And if I was you, I'd ride out to Cisco's camp tonight and tell him to get out of this county.
2: Well, I...
0: Come on, Captain, I'll ride out with you. We'll get rid of Cisco in a hurry.
2: The favors, lad, I'm with you. Old or not, I can still strike a mighty blow.

0: Go to sleep, Daddy Patito. 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
1: Why don't you, after talking with the sheriff, I believe someone is setting those fires in the town.
0: Cisco, close your eyes, little duck.
1: I also believe someone is making trouble between those two companies.
0: Ay, Santo, here comes somebody to wake up Senor Patito.
1: Why don't you stop worrying about that duck?
0: But Pancho like the little duck.
2: Cisco! Cisco, my name's Cassidy, and I'm Captain of Fire Company.
3: Tell him what's what, Captain.
4: Buenas noches,
0: Señor
4: Capitán.
0: Buenas noches,
2: Señor
0: Capitán.
2: Cisco, you're a troublemaker, and bad cess to the likes of you, you'll get out of this county.
1: Now, let us sit down, Señor Capitán, and talk the matter over. You look like a reasonable man.
4: Don't let him blunder you, Captain.
2: Cisco, sure, and you'll either get out or you'll fight.
1: I have no wish to fight with you, Señor.
2: Are you going to get out?
1: Suppose I come to your office tomorrow, Señor Capitán. I would like to talk about these fires with you. We might find a solution.
2: Well...
4: Don't fall for it, Captain.
2: Huh? No. No, my lad, I won't. Now, put up your hands.
1: But I'm not going to fight with you.
2: Then I'll fight with you. Just like this, I'm going to...
0: The old Señor Capitán swings so hard he falls down, Cisco.
1: Yeah, and I'm afraid he hit his head on that rock. He's unconscious.
3: All right, I'll take care of him, Cisco. I'll get him back to town.
1: You are the hombre who started that fight tonight and let others do the fighting. I think perhaps I had better ride to town with you.
3: Well, I can take care of him, Cisco. Here, just help me get him tied onto his horse.
1: Very well. But I'm going to find out about these fires, hombre. And tomorrow I will find out more about you.

0: Now, back to the Cisco Kid in our exciting story, The Red Demon. While passing through the town of Dover City, Cisco and Poncho became innocently involved in a row between two companies of firefighters while a burning house, completely ignored, was destroyed. Later, old Captain Casey of Company A came to the camp of our friends, took a swing at Cisco, missed and fell, striking his head on a rock. Now, early the following morning.
1: Who is it?
2: It's me, Sheriff. Dunphy.
1: Oh, wait a minute.
3: What do you want at this hour, Dunphy?
2: Captain Casey got killed last night.
3: Captain Casey killed?
2: That's right. Cisco got him, Sheriff.
3: Well, come in, come in. I want to hear more about this. You mean Cisco gunned him down?
2: Nope, not that. Cisco hit him with his fist, knocked him down.
3: Well, that don't sound like him hit an old man like Casey.
2: Well, he did. I saw it out to his camp. Captain Casey went out to ask Cisco if he'd join his company while he's around here. And the big maverick just up and let the captain have it. Captain Casey hit his head in the rock. Later on, he died while I was bringing him in.
3: What was you doing with him, Dunphy?
2: Well, he asked me to ride out with him. I couldn't very well say no, could I, being a member of his company?
3: Hey, Thunder, this is bad. I'll get dressed right away and go out to Cisco's camp. Is he still there?
2: I don't know, probably. But keep me out of this as much as you can, Sheriff. I'm in business here in town, and trouble like this don't help my business.
4: Cisco.
5: Si, Pancho.
4: Come look at Pancho and Zeni Petito, Cisco. Zeni Petito swim in the water while Pancho hold on to the lead rope.
5: I'm getting ready to ride into the town, Pancho. You better get ready, too.
4: Oh, a little more, Cisco. Pancho and Zeni Petito have fun.
5: Oh, enough, Pancho. Come on, we must go.
4: Oh, Cisco. Someone come, Cisco.
5: Oh, I see. It's the sheriff.
4: Hmm.
5: What is this, Señor Sheriff?
6: Cisco? I got to ask you to come with me.
5: What for?
6: For the murder of old Captain Casey.
5: What are you talking about, Sheriff? This is the first I even knew he was murdered.
6: Wasn't he out here last night?
5: Si.
6: And you hit him and knocked him down.
5: Señor, I did nothing of the kind.
4: What is, Cisco?
5: This is what I'm trying to find out, Pancho.
4: Uh-huh.
5: Sheriff, who told you I hit the Capitan?
6: Well, that don't make any difference.
5: Makes a difference to me, Sheriff, and I want to know.
6: Dane Dunphy told me.
5: Dunphy, si. I heard that name during last night's fire. And he rode out here with Capitan Casey. Just who is this Dunphy hombre, Sheriff? What does he do?
6: Well, he sells bricks. But we're getting away from the point.
5: Perhaps we're getting away from the point, Sheriff. Tell me more about him.
6: Now, look. You're coming to jail with me, Cisco. We understand? And this six gun's backing me up. Get your hands in the air.
5: Very well, Señor Sheriff. But I warn you, I'm not going with you.
6: I'll take them guns.
4: Señor Sheriff, want to see the little dog? Here.
6: No! Blast it off! Get that
7: stuck
6: out of my face!
7: Gracias, Pancho. I will take that gun, Sheriff.
6: Let go!
5: There. Now, the shoe is on the other foot, Sheriff. Pancho, take the Sheriff's gun belt and his other gun.
4: Si, Cisco, with one hand.
6: I'll get you sooner or later, Cisco.
5: All I have to say to that Sheriff is that that dumpy hombre lied to you. Why, I do not know. But I'm going to find out. Pancho, take the ammunition out of those guns. And take the gun belt.
4: Si, Cisco.
5: We will leave your guns and belt around the first bend of the trail, Sheriff. Just in case you might have some loose cartridges in your pocket. Come, Pancho. Let us get out.

0: apes, madam.
1: What? Oh, Dunphy. What's the matter? Are you sick?
0: Nope. I've been laying low all day here in the house. Been some knocks at the door, but I didn't answer them. Come on in.
1: All right.
0: What's the news around town today?
1: Not much. Sheriff's out in the hills with a posse looking for the Cisco Kid.
0: Good. And I guess my story went over all right.
1: What story? Didn't Cisco actually kill Casey?
0: I'll let it go at that.
1: I take it he didn't.
0: The main thing is, Manning, old Casey's dead. Now, look, tonight you set fire to Hoskins' house, see?
1: We ought to take it easy for a while on some of these fires, Dunphy. Somebody would be getting suspicious.
0: I know what I'm doing.
1: All right, then. But where's my money? You've owed me $500 now for a month.
0: You'll get it. You'll get it tomorrow.
1: Well, that's what you keep saying.
0: I told you I was here in the house all day. I'll guarantee you'll get your money tomorrow. Now, listen, here's what we'll do.
2: Now that it is dark, Pancho, we can go into the town and look for that Dunphy hombre.
3: Si, Cisco.
2: Pancho, can you not keep that duck quiet? People can hear the quack of a duck a long way.
3: Si, Cisco. Quieto, señor Petito, quieto. He mind, Pancho, Cisco. That quack not so loud, no?
2: If anything, it was louder.
3: Huh?
2: However, we... Santo,
3: what
2: the hell?
3: What, Cisco? What?
2: Look, another house is on fire.
3: Oh.
2: This time at the south end of the town.
3: Fire just got started, Cisco.
2: Si. Pancho, ride to the street and call out fire.
3: Uh-huh.
2: I'm going to ride to that house as fast as possible.
3: Si, Cisco, Pancho, ride up, Lobo. Pancho tells you fire! Fire! Pancho tells you fire! Fire!
2: Up, Diablo!
1: Now this fire's going good. I better get out of here.
4: Not so fast, hombre. I want to have a look at you.
1: Well, you won't. I'll gun you down.
4: Your aim is very poor, but I will give you no time to shoot again. Now we will see. Grab the gun.
1: Easy, easy, Cisco.
4: Oh, you know me, but I do not know you. At least until I get a look at you. Well, who are you?
1: Never mind.
4: What were you doing running from that house?
1: I said never mind.
4: Never mind, eh? Well, I will mind, hombre.
3: I will tell you fire, fire.
4: Pancho, come over here.
2: Tie this hombre up with your rope.
3: Huh?
2: And take him over by those trees and guard him until I come for him.
3: Yes, he's go with one hand.
5: Great jumping Moses. It's my own house abandoned. Get that pumper working, boy. Watch out for Casey's boy.
2: Sayer Hoskins, get that pump working. And tell your men not to fight with the men of the other company.
5: Well, here comes the other company now.
2: Come in. Bring your fire engine over this way. Bring that engine over here. We will have no fighting tonight.
5: That's my house, boys. Give us a hand, will you? And there goes the water.
2: Mother Rhea, over there, someone is trying to chop that hose in two. Oh, is that Dunphy over here? Put down that axe, you coyote.
5: I'll put this axe in your skull, Cisco.
2: Not while I can swing this beast, you will not.
5: Get him, Cisco. Get the stump.
2: That is what I'm trying to do, senor. And that is what I'm going to do.
5: You buzzard.
2: Look out.
5: He's getting away.
2: Not if I can help it. And I think I can. I cannot waste too much time with you because we have a fire to fight.
6: Good work, Cisco.
5: Here you are, Cisco. Now I got you.
2: You had better take that Dunphy over first, Sheriff.
6: Yeah, he was trying to cut our holes with an axe, Sheriff.
5: Dunphy was? Well, by thunder, I guess I better take him in. But I'm taking you too, Cisco.
2: See, Sheriff, after the fire is out, not before. Come on, you hombres. Work faster.
5: Right.
2: Bring up that hose. Company A, get your hose line working. Come on, faster.
5: Now, what in thunder can you do with a man like that, Hoskins? He plumb turned his back on the muzzle of this gun.

0: right, boys. The fire's out. You did a good job. Now that we're back here in the firehouse, Cisco's got something to say. Well, let's all sit down here. Sure. All right, go ahead, Cisco.
1: Well, I have very little to say, amigos, except about the murder of Capitan Casey. A few moments ago, the doctor told the sheriff and me that Capitan Casey died from a second blow on the head delivered by the butt of a gun. The imprints of the gun butt checked with those of Dunphy's gun. And the Manning hombre confessed that he set those fires. Now I believe all you men should work together under one fire capitan instead of two. That is only common sense in a town of this size.
0: Cisco's right, boys. How about Hoskins as your captain? All those in favor of Hoskins as captain, put up the right hand.
1: Well, that seems to settle that, say, Sheriff.
0: Yeah, but let's make it unanimous, boys. Now, come on, everybody. Stuff.
2: It's good, Cisco. It's good.
1: Congratulations, Capitan Hoskins.
3: Yeah, thanks to you, Cisco. Let's all of us sign a roll call here. And if nobody minds, I'd like to have Cisco and Pancho sign it first as honorary members. You first, Cisco. Here's a pen.
4: Gracias.
3: Now you, Pancho.
2: But, Senor Pancho, not...
4: Make your mark, Pancho. I will write your name after it.
2: Si, Cisco. But Pancho needs two hands for that. Here, Sheriff, take the little duck.
0: No, get that confounded duck out of here.
2: Oh, but the little duck, she lied you, Sheriff.
0: Well, all right. I'll hold him.
5: Hey, what's this? That blasted critter laid an egg in my lap.

0: Cisco.
1: Si, Pancho.
0: Pancho worried, Cisco.
1: You are worried, Pancho?
0: Yes.
1: But what are you worried about, amigo?
0: Pancho worried about Señor Patito.
1: Oh, madre mia, that duck again.
0: What did Pancho ever do, Cisco, if Señor Patito get lost?
1: Pancho, that duck is not lost. He's sitting right there in front of you on your saddle.
0: Pancho know that, Cisco. But if, Cisco, what Pancho do if the little duck get lost?
1: Oh, you could put a notice in the paper, Pancho, saying the duck is lost and you want it back.
0: Yeah, but no. That not do any good, Cisco.
1: Well, how do you know it would not?
0: Because Señor Patito not can read.
1: Oh, Pancho.
0: Oh, Cisco.

0: 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You just heard an episode of The Cisco Kid, which originally aired
1: Tuesday,
0: October 13th, 1953, 73 years ago today, titled The Red Demon. Here's an episode of Gunsmoke, which originally aired
1: Sunday,
0: October 13th, 1957, 69 years ago today, titled The Margin.

around Dodge City and in the territory on West, there's just one way to handle the killers and the spoilers, and that's with a U.S. Marshal and the smell of gun smoke.

0: Gunsmoke, starring William Conrad. The story of the violence that moved west with young America. And the story of a man who moved with it.
1: I'm that man. Matt Dillon, United States Marshal. The first man they look for and the last they want to meet. It's a chancy job, and it makes a man watchful and a little lonely.

0: Like Miller sure is going to be mad about all this, Mr. Dillon.
1: I can't help that, Chester.
0: He's coming up the street right now, some of these men.
1: Yeah, I see him. Get the keys, will you?
0: Yes, sir. I can't say I blame him much at that, though.
1: There's not much to be done about it. The law's the law.
0: I reckon so, but still and all...
1: Come on.
2: That you, Marshal?
1: Yeah.
2: When am I going to get out of here?
1: Right now, Grody. All right, unlock it, Chester.
0: Yes, sir.
2: So you finally come to your senses, huh?
1: I didn't decide anything one way or the other, Grody. It's a court order from Judge Bent.
2: Well, at least he had gumption enough to clear me.
1: And you're not cleared exactly. He just ruled that there wasn't enough evidence to bring you to trial.
2: There wasn't no evidence. Except for them lies Flag Miller's girl told.
1: Now, come on, Grody. I'll give you your gun back.
3: Marshal?
1: All right, Flag. Just hold your horses. Now, you watch your temper, Grody. He's going to be pretty upset.
2: He ought to be firing the way he'd done. Getting me jailed for stealing cattle just on the say-so of that old maid daughter of his.
3: Marshal, do I understand right? Are you turning this young cattle thief loose?
1: It's a court order, Flag. Judge Bent says there's no case.
3: No case? My girl seen him come riding in at daybreak the night them cattle was took. Then he stood up and lied and said he hadn't been out of the bunkhouse.
2: It wasn't me doing the lying, you hard-nosed old badger.
3: You calling my daughter
1: a liar?
3: All
1: right, shut up, both of you. You know, Flag, it might have helped your case some if your girl had come in and told her story.
3: I told you why she wouldn't. She's too dang bashful to stand up in front of the public.
1: Well, maybe so, but the judge couldn't go on hearsay.
3: You call that justice, do
1: you?
3: Under
1: the circumstances, I do, yeah. Chester, you get Grody's gun.
0: Okay.
3: Well, I got another name for what you're doing, Marshal.
1: Is that so? No, thanks, Chester. There you are, Grody.
2: Much obliged, Marshal.
3: I call what you're doing aiding and abetting an outlaw.
1: What are your plans, Grody?
2: I don't know. Hire on at some other ranch, I reckon.
3: There ain't a rancher in Kansas that's going to take on a branded thief, and I'll see to it that they know all about you.
2: Flag, you better rein in that mouth of yours.
1: All right, take it easy, both of you.
2: He shuts up, he won't be bothered.
1: Yeah, but he's right, Grody. You're not going to find a job around here.
2: I wasn't convicted.
1: You weren't cleared, either.
2: You telling me to ride out, Marshal?
1: You think of a better idea?
2: Maybe you're right. And maybe I don't care to live around this big mouth bull snake anyhow. Maybe I will ride out.
3: And good riddance.
2: You've been lucky, Flag. Real lucky. Don't push it too far.
3: I catch you within 10 miles of my place. I'll put a bullet through you on sight.
1: All right, that's enough, Flag. The kid's leaving. There's no call to get mouthy.
3: I'm just warning him.
1: You want to get going, Grody?
2: Might as well. I guess you treated me as good as you could, Marshal. Thanks.
1: Good luck, Grody.
3: So that's the kind of law we got here. Pat a cattle thief on the head and wish him good luck.
1: If he is a cattle thief.
3: Are you doubting my word, Marshal?
1: Judge Bent doubted it.
3: Judge Bent. You and him's hand in glove. Coddle him. Give him a nice warm cell to rest up in. Then hand him back your gun. Send him out to do it again. Maybe it's about time some of us made some law of our own around Dodge City.
1: Don't try it, Flag.
3: Wouldn't be the first time a rope and cottonwood limb cured a man of stealing cattle.
1: Did you hear me?
3: I heard you.
1: And I hope you heard me good. For your sake, Flag, I hope you heard me real good.

0: It sure beats me, Mr. Dillon. It's like them cattle just disappeared into thin air.
1: Well, that's awful rough country south of Flagg's place. Must be 100 or more draws and gullies where you could hide 50 head of stock.
0: Well, I'd swear we covered them all these past few days.
1: Yeah. It looks like we'll have to try here in town to see what we can turn up.
2: Yeah, Max! Hold it! Wait a minute.
0: Oh, what's old Doc carrying on about now?
1: I don't know. I'll see what he wants. So you go ahead and start doing what I told you. Huh?
0: All right, sir.
1: See you later.
0: Yes,
1: sir. What's on your mind, Doc?
2: What's this I hear about you running young Grody Beck out of town?
1: You're behind the times, Doc. That was 3 days ago.
2: Oh, well, I've been busy. Sorry to hear it, Matt.
1: You're sore because I ran Grody out of town. Flagg Miller's sore because I coddled him. Well, the truth is I didn't do either one, Doc. Anyway, when did you start taking up for Grody?
2: I like him. He's a good kid. You know, he helped set a broken leg out at Flagg's ranch a couple of months ago. You can tell a lot about a man when you work with him like that.
1: Yeah? Can you tell whether he'll rustle cattle or not?
2: There wasn't a thing against him except that fool girl claiming she'd seen him ride out that night. And then she wouldn't even show her face in town to tell the judge about it.
1: Well, she's bashful, Doc.
2: Ah, bashful. Confounded, Matt. If it's got to do with an outlaw or a killer or such like, there's nobody better than you. But when it comes to women, you haven't got the sense the good Lord give a rabbit.
1: Oh, what are you talking about?
2: Why, anybody with a half a brain would know why that girl lied.
1: How do you know she lied at all?
2: How did
3: Parshall, I've been looking for you.
1: Oh, hello, Flagg. What's the trouble?
3: I lost another 100 head of cattle last night.
1: Oh? Well, then Grody Beck wasn't guilty after all, was he?
3: You're saying that. I'm not.
1: It'd be kind of hard for him to steal cattle last night when he rode out of Dodge 3 days ago.
3: He may have rode out, but he didn't ride far.
1: What?
3: He was seen on my range this afternoon.
1: Now, look, Flagg, it's possible your daughter's mistaken.
3: It wasn't my daughter that seen him. It was two of my riders. Or maybe you're claiming we're all a bunch of liars.
2: I know that boy, Flagg, and he's not a thief.
3: Why don't you stick to doctrine and leave the law to them that can handle it?
1: Suppose you take that advice yourself, Flagg.
3: Marshal, I already seen what they expect out of you. Leaving it up to you and Judge Benz cost me another 100 head of stock. So now I'm aiming to use some of my kind of law.
1: There's only one kind of law here, Flagg. It's got nothing to do with some riled up, brainless mob.
3: Got nothing to do with much of anything, as far as I can see.
1: But it may be slow sometimes. And it may have loopholes. Temporary ones, anyhow. But you know, it's got one thing that your so-called law never has. It's got a margin to take up the slack. A chance to back up and change a mistake before it's too late.
3: Grody Beck's had all the margin he's gonna get.
1: That's no proof that Grody took him.
3: And just what was he doing on my range?
1: Well, it's just possible he was looking for some way to clear himself. But I'll know that when I find him and talk to him.
3: You better find him in a hurry if you're aiming to talk to him.
1: I better find him able to talk, Flagg. If I don't, it's going to be the sorriest day of your

0: Look what drifted in.
1: Hello, Kitty.
0: Here, Matt, pull up a chair.
1: Ah, thanks.
0: Where you been for the last 3 days?
1: Trying to find out who stole Flag Miller's cattle.
0: Any luck?
1: No, not yet. Chester around?
0: Yeah, he's in that poker game over there in the far corner.
1: Oh, yeah.
0: He's been acting real funny, Matt. The last hour and a half, he sat in on every game in the house. He stays 10 minutes or so, and then he moves on to another table.
1: Well, I told him to.
0: What do you mean you told him to?
1: Well, just that.
0: Oh. Got anything to do with those cattle?
1: Yeah, I hope so. By the way, Kitty, Doc claims that Miller's daughter was lying about Grody Beck.
0: Of course she was.
1: Well, why did she do it?
0: Matt, when it comes to women, you haven't got the sense the good Lord gave a rat.
1: Oh, so help me, Kitty, if
0: I... Now, look, Matt. Grody is a very handsome young fellow, right?
1: Well, I suppose he is. I don't know.
0: Well, he is. You take it from me. And every girl in town knows that he could have his pick of him.
1: All right, so he could have his pick.
0: What about the Miller girl? Her looks, I mean.
1: Well, she's not exactly the prettiest girl.
0: Say it right out. She's as homely as a mud fence. She's never had a man look twice at her in her life. You ever seen her in town on Saturday, the way she follows Grody around?
1: No, I never noticed it particularly.
0: Well, I have. So there you are, Matt.
1: There I am what, Kitty?
0: Hell hath no fury like a woman scorned, I know.
1: Are you claiming that she lied to get Grody into trouble just because he wouldn't have anything to do with her?
0: It's been done before.
1: Yeah, maybe, but... Well, look, there's another thing now. Grody lied about leaving town, and I just found out he's still here.
0: Yeah, well, I knew he was planning to stay. He stopped in here the day you let him out of jail, just to talk. He has some crazy idea clearing his name.
1: It looks like you know more about this than I do.
0: He's a good boy, Matt. He didn't steal those cattle.
2: Mr. Dillon, could I see you a minute?
1: Yeah, what is it, Chester?
2: Well, I think maybe I spotted somebody. Fellow at that table over where I was just playing at. Name of Pete Crow. Well, he's got an awful lot of cash for a man that looks as ragged as he does.
1: Pete Crow, huh? Do you know him, Kitty?
0: He's been in here the last 2 or 3 nights. Like Chester says, he's free with money. He pays for everything with $5 gold pieces.
1: Gold pieces?
0: Mm-hmm.
1: Well, that's what those cattle buyers on the strip pay off with.
0: Oh, really? Then he's sure enough your man, isn't he?
1: And I'm sure going to find out soon, Kitty.
0: Watch him, Matt. He carries a knife in the back of his shirt. He knows how to throw it.
1: Thanks. Chester?
2: Yes, sir.
3: Well, if the eight of you fellas got the guts or cash to stay in the pot and toss in your hand. But the bet's on the table, boys. Been there long enough.
1: Crow, I want to talk to you.
3: Well, go ahead and talk, Marshal. Nobody's stopping you.
1: Let's move into that game room at the end of the bar there, huh?
3: Sorry, I'm too busy right now.
1: Chester, will you step behind him and take that knife out of his shirt?
2: Yes, sir.
1: Keep your hands on the table, Crow.
2: I got it, Mr. Dillon.
1: All right, Crow. Get on your feet.
3: You're making a big mistake, Marshal.
1: I don't mind. I got going.
3: You got no right to order me around.
1: Inside.
3: What do you think you're doing anyway?
1: I want to know where you got that money you've been tossing around.
3: I figure that's my business.
1: Sure. And your business might be cattle rustling.
3: Got proof of that, have you?
1: No, but I got a good hunch you're the man I've been looking for.
3: The law don't convict nobody on hunches.
1: No, but Flag Miller probably would.
3: What are you talking about?
1: You got a choice, Crow. You can tell me the truth and take your chances in court, or you can walk out of here and explain to Flag Miller where you got that money.
3: You know what he'd do?
1: He wouldn't do anything if you got a good explanation. If you didn't steal his cattle.
3: I wouldn't have a chance. He'd know right off. He'd lynch me, sure.

0: to leave any of them at the ranch.
1: They're starting this way. Heading for home, I guess.
0: All right, Chester, let's wait for him here. I just want him out in the open in full moonlight in case he makes a move.
1: You reckon he'll try, Mr. Dillon?
0: We won't give him a chance to try if we can help it. You edge in behind him, Chester, so you can take his gun as soon as I call him on it.
1: Yes, sir, I'll do it. Here they come.
0: Yeah. Hey, Flag!
2: Who is this?
0: It's Matt Dillon. Over here.
2: The marshal, boys. Come on.
3: You're riding late tonight, Marshal.
0: No later than you are.
3: Well, me and the boys been out hunting cattle rustlers. Is that right, boys?
0: I've been hunting the same kind of game, Flag. Now, what's more, I caught one.
3: You what?
0: We rode out here to pick up his partner.
3: Whose partner? Who are you talking about?
0: Your foreman there, Flag. All right, don't try it, Hawkins.
1: I'll take that gun, Hawkins.
4: What are you trying to pull?
3: Are you claiming my own ranch foreman was partners with Grody Beck?
0: Grody Beck wasn't in on it. It was only your daughter's wild story that tied him in the first place. Hawkins' partner is a man named Pete Crow. And I got him locked up in Dodge.
4: Ain't never heard nobody named Pete Crow.
0: Yeah? That's not the way he tells it.
4: And he's lying.
0: He says the two of you had run the cattle off into the river bottom during the night. And he'd hold him there for the buyer to pick up the next day.
4: I tell you, I don't even know the man.
0: He knows you, Hawkins.
4: He's lying.
0: Yeah, well, he wasn't lying when he told me where you had your share of the payoff hidden. Chester and I just found it in the mattress of your bunk. Now, Flag, do you believe it now?
3: It wasn't just them two alone, Marshal. Grody was in on it, too.
0: No, you're wrong, Flag. Grody had nothing to do with it. Pete Crow told me the buyer was to pick him up tomorrow. Crow and Hawkins had him pinned up in a dead-end gully in the river bottom.
3: But we caught him tonight with the cattle.
0: Now, Grody's been trying to clear himself. He probably found him and was driving him back to your place.
3: That's what he claimed. Marshal, I guess you were right. You said this could be the sorriest day of my life.
0: What are you talking about?
3: When we caught Grody with the cattle, we hung him.

Gunsmoke. Produced and directed by Norman McDonald, stars William Conrad as Matt Dillon, U.S. Marshal. The music was composed and conducted by Rex Corey. Sound patterns were composed by Ray Kemper and Bill James. Featured in the cast were Parley Bear as Chester, Howard McNear as Doc, and Georgia Ellis as Kitty. George Walsh speaking. 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
1: Thank you, Tony Lafrano. 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
0: Now to our transcribed drama, UFO, starring John Howard as Bill Cullen.

following story is pure fiction. It poses a challenge that neither we nor our children may ever have to face. But if we should, if the make-believe problem in tonight's drama were actually forced upon us in the next 5 or 10 or 20 years, it's no exaggeration to say that the way in which we meet it may determine the fate of the world. The initials UFO are the official United States Air Force abbreviation for the words Unidentified Flying Object.

0: Phil? Am I late?
1: No, they haven't started yet.
0: I was checking my bags. Any idea what it's all about?
1: I don't even have a hunch.
0: This is quite a turnout. Say, isn't that Rubikoff over there?
1: Nobody else.
0: Looks naked without his bodyguard.
2: Mr. Collette.
0: Well, Dr. Passy, glad to see you.
2: What is this meeting for? Do you know?
0: Well, not a thing.
1: Whatever it is, it's international.
0: Oh, do you know Mr. Rogers?
2: How do you do?
1: Dr. Passy?
0: Oh, I thought you two knew each other.
2: I have not had the pleasure. Are you with the British delegation, Mr. Rogers?
1: No, just a meteorologist.
2: Enchanté. Perhaps you can penetrate some of the fog surrounding this meeting.
1: I don't know any more than you do, Doctor.
0: It's to me like we're some sort of a UN subcommittee.
2: Why were we brought all the way to Washington to meet at an air terminal of all places?
1: Your guess is as good as mine.
2: Did you see the clearance list they are checking against our passes?
0: Not very closely. Why?
2: The authorizing signatures at the bottom are those of the chief representatives on the Security Council.
1: Well,
0: all of them?
2: Everyone. What do you make of that?
3: Gentlemen, could I have your attention, please?
2: Who is the American officer? You know him?
3: Will you make yourself...
0: I wonder why the Air Force is in on this.
1: He looks familiar.
3: There should be enough seats to go around.
0: Well, say, Doctor, isn't that the French air attaché up on the platform?
2: So it is. Colonel Dupuis.
1: A couple of RAF chaps, too.
3: We're running a little behind schedule, gentlemen. Can I have your attention, please? Each of you was privately notified by your various governments early last week that you might be asked to leave New York and possibly this country on a moment's notice. Is there anyone present who was not so notified? Very well. In a few minutes, at 2100 hours to be exact, you will board one of three transport planes now waiting on the runways. Your destination, top secret. Now, each of you is an expert of one sort or another, a diplomat, a linguist, a scientist, and each of you may be called upon to exert his talents to the utmost before this mission is completed.
2: Major.
3: Yes, Dr. Passy.
2: What you have just said is very flattering, but now I'm speaking only for the diplomats, and I hope that no one here will take offense at what I am about to say, but it is a fact that we are not what you call top-level representatives of our various governments. At least I know I am not.
3: That's true, Dr. Passy. But you were chosen, each by your own country, for the very reason that your opposite numbers, the ones with whom you'll be attempting to establish diplomatic, scientific, and cultural relations, will not themselves be heads of state, or at least it has so been reasoned. You'll receive a complete briefing en route to the rendezvous point.
0: Rendezvous point?
3: Yes, Mr. Cullen. We here are permitted to tell you two things. The general nature and area of the rendezvous point, an uncharted island somewhere in the Pacific.
0: Well, who is it we're to rendezvous with? Can't you tell us that?
3: We would if we could, but we've been able to communicate with them only in a tentative and very unsatisfactory way. And we aren't even certain they'll keep the rendezvous, although, of course, we have high hopes.
0: Who are they, a bunch of cannibals?
3: We hope not. It would make your task almost insuperable.
0: All right, you can't tell us who they are, but what's the other thing you can tell us?
3: Where they're from. And I should emphasize that while our intelligence on this point is incomplete, we have no doubt of its basic authenticity.
0: Well, that's something, anyhow.
3: I hope you continue to think so. The representatives that your various governments have selected you to make contact with on the Pacific Island are from outer space.

0: can't believe it.
1: I know, Rogers, I know. And yet here we are in the stateroom of a jetliner streaking through the night, 20,000 feet above cities like Cleveland and Chicago, at a speed of over 600 miles an hour. And 50 years ago, who would have believed that?
0: Yes, I expect that's the way to look at it. I say, they've been a long time briefing Callum and the others, what?
1: Well, our turn will come soon.
0: I wonder what's the approach to these creatures. What's expected of us?
1: It's hard to say.
0: Oh, Callum.
2: Oh, Rogers, Dr. Passy.
1: Well, I see you have company.
2: Mr. Rubikoff, you know the doctor.
3: Oh, yes, of course. Yes,
2: and this is Mr. Clement Rogers.
3: Rogers, how do you do?
2: Mr. Peter Rubikoff of the Soviet Union.
3: Glad to know you.
2: We've got all the data on these mimeographed forms. Now, Rubikoff and I'll brief you from here on.
4: Rubikoff and you?
3: Well, we are the team chiefs.
2: Yes. Sit down, Rogers, and I'll explain the whole thing. They're breaking the contact group into teams of 5 and 6 men. 14 teams all told.
1: You mean each team will operate separately in trying to meet these visitors?
2: Well, not unless it becomes absolutely necessary. But apparently they want to have the organization fluid enough for that, just in case.
0: Did they give you any orientation, any background on this? Or do we just have to go in feet first?
2: Yes, they gave us a good deal. Oh, Rubikoff, do you have that report?
3: Oh, I think I do. Yes, here.
2: Now, this is a duplicate of a secret report submitted to the Security Council about a month ago.
1: Yeah?
3: Well, with your permission, I will summarize the salient points.
5: Far away.
2: Well, you can both read the thing later if you want to.
5: No, go ahead, Mr. Rubikoff.
3: Well, this report traces, very briefly, of course, the history of reported sightings of unidentified flying objects all over the world since 1944. Now, during many of these sightings, especially in the United States, the flying objects were picked up on radar.
2: Yeah, you remember how that stuff used to make the papers all the time, and then they just stopped printing it.
5: Yes.
3: And the reason that they stopped was because it had become impossible to dismiss the sightings as, perhaps hallucinations or light reflections.
2: Yes. That's why the air intelligence people decided to use a combination of radio and radar as a method of primary contact with the unidentified objects.
0: What do you mean that's why? Had they come to some conclusion about the sources?
2: Well, not at all.
3: You go ahead.
2: You see, Rogers, one night a few years ago, a traffic control group in Washington was tracking what looked like a saucer flight over the Capitol. An airline pilot coming in sighted the saucers and called the field. They gave him a fix from the blips they were getting on radar. The minute traffic control radioed the position of the saucers to the airline pilot, the whole formation he'd been watching, about 6 pairs of orange and green lights, took off and were out of sight in less than 5 seconds.
1: You mean the saucers somehow heard their radio message and understood it?
2: Yes.
3: Exactly so.
1: Yeah. Well, do they transmit any signals of their own?
2: Well, apparently not. Or at least they haven't sent out anything we can receive. Of course, there's a good chance that those particular saucers were just ranging devices.
0: You mean with no humans inside them?
2: Yes, exactly. Remote control or something like that. But the point made here in the evaluation is that whoever does control them, from however far off, realizes we picked them up on radar.
3: Yes, and also, excuse me.
2: Sure.
3: And this is the key to the entire contact apparatus that we are to use. They have given us ample evidence that our radio signals are reaching them.
2: That's how the rendezvous point was chosen.
1: You mean the saucers helped select the site?
3: That is our understanding.
1: But how?
2: Well, we were told that there's a radar team on each of these 3 jetliners. And as soon as we get out over the Pacific, they're going to give us a demonstration. This team's been selected to participate.
1: A demonstration of what?
2: Well, what Rubikoff said a minute ago about whoever it is that controls the saucers.
0: But what is it that the demonstration purports to prove?
2: Simply that they know that we know they're watching us.
6: Gentlemen, may I have your attention?
7: Oh, yes.
6: We've darkened the compartment so that all of you can get a clear view of the radar scope to my left. Since we left Washington 8 hours ago, we've been in direct touch by radio telephone with 4 radar monitoring stations around the world. One in Liverpool, one in Marseille, one in New York, one in Moscow. And now will the members of the Orange Team go to the bank of telephones along the left wall of the cabin.
2: Well, right? That's us.
1: What are we supposed to do?
7: We'll just get on the wire, I think.
6: You will find that the phones are numbered from 1 to 4. Dr. Passy, will you pick up phone number 1? Say hello and identify yourself, please.
1: Of course. Hello? This is Dr. Jules Passy. What? Je suis Dr. Jules Passy. Qui? Amassé. Oui, très bien. I am in contact with the station of Marseille. They say they are ready.
6: Very well, Doctor. In a moment, I'll ask you to say to your countrymen, you may begin to transmit the radio signal. During the time of the signal's transmission, which will be amplified over this speaker so that all of us can hear it in the cabin, I would ask everyone to keep his eyes on the radar scope up front here. Are you ready, Doctor?
1: Ready.
6: All right. Tell your man to start transmitting.
1: Hello? Commencez à transmettre le signal de radio.
6: Now watch. The radio operator in Marseille will send out 10 separate and distinct signals, and he'll stop. A few seconds after he's finished, a series of blips should appear on the radar screen. I want you all to count them.
4: Look at it.
6: There they are, in the upper right-hand quadrant.
4: Yes, but what's making the blips?
6: I think you'll find there are 2, 4, 6, 9... Yes, 10. 10 blips. Exactly the same as the number of radio signals that were sent out by the operator.
1: But what are they?
6: Well, before we tell you that, Doctor, would you be good enough to inquire of the operator in Marseille if they've picked up any blips on their radar? And if so, how many?
1: Of course. Sur le radar, vous voyez, sont-ils des signaux? Combien? Merci. Yes, the same number, 10.
6: Thank you. You can hang up now, Doctor.
1: Au revoir, monsieur bien.
2: Oh, Major, would you be good enough to tell us what those blips represent?
6: Well, they're a flight of saucers, one for each blip. Using measurements taken on the scope, we estimate their distance from us to be about 60 miles.
2: Well, what was the operator over in Marseille see?
6: Another flight of exactly the same size. The Marseille call number is 10.
3: But the blips that we are seeing now, does that mean that they too are picking up the radio transmission from Marseille?
6: Either that or it's been relayed to them by another saucer flight over that area. Right now, for example, although the Moscow call number is 8, there will be 10 blips on the radar scope in Moscow. It's the saucer's way of telling us they know Marseille is the only station now transmitting to them.
2: Well, then they must know that our three jetliners are part of the picture, too. Otherwise, why the blips from just 60 miles away?
6: We expected this. They seem to know everything.
4: Well, no, it's changing.
1: Look, on their radar scope.
4: Some of the blips are moving off.
2: 5, 6, 7. There's only 3 left.
1: What do you make of it?
6: Just a minute, please. Hello? Yes, go ahead. Huh? From all 4 points. Well, hold on a moment.
2: What is it, Major?
6: Each of the 4 monitoring stations report that the number of blips they're tracking has dropped to 3.
4: Same as us.
6: Just a second. No? Well, we're still getting them on our scope. 3, about 60 miles off. All right, we'll let you know if anything happens.
4: What's up?
6: They've dropped off the other 4 scopes completely. We're the only one picking up any saucer blips at all.
2: Major?
6: Yes, Mr. Cullen?
2: I've got a hunch what it might mean. It's just a guess.
6: Well, let's hear it.
2: Well, you told us earlier that although the saucers had helped to select the rendezvous point using the number code, you still weren't sure they'd show up.
6: That's right.
2: Well, could it be they might want to change it at the last minute to make sure we don't pull a fast one?
6: I suppose it's possible. What's your idea?
2: Well, our party's made up of 3 jetliners, and they're showing up 3 blips on this radar scope.
6: That's right.
2: Maybe they're trying to tell us to follow them.

0: the other planes, Bill. One of the radar chaps told me they'd turned back.
1: You're responsible for the disappearance of the two blips.
0: Seems to be what the sources wanted.
2: I wonder what's next. Major tells me this island was a staging area for Australian troops during the Second World War.
0: Yeah, rather a large one, too. Part of the New Guinea group. You haven't said much, Rubikoff. What do you think they've got up their sleeves?
3: Oh, I don't know. But I don't trust them.
1: I've always wondered, whom do you trust?
2: Oh, here we go. We're coming in.
1: This is starting to get gray in the east.
0: Almost morning.
2: Look, on the scope.
3: What?
2: The last blip we were following. It's gone.
0: Maybe the sources aren't willing to make a daylight appearance.
3: But it is at their insistence that we are landing here.
2: I guess the only thing to do is to make ourselves comfortable on this island until nightfall. Leave the next move up to them.

0: Oh, Bill.
1: Yes?
0: What time do you have?
1: Oh, a few minutes till midnight.
2: How far do you think we have walked?
0: Oh, perhaps 5 miles.
2: Colin.
1: Yes?
2: Contact the base again. Obviously, we have lost our bearings.
1: We're still going due north by my compass.
2: Will you be kind enough to contact the base? We should have seen them by now.
1: All right. Well, Rogers, can I have the walkie-talkie?
3: Oh, here you are.
1: Thanks. Orange leader to contact base. Orange leader to contact base.
4: Contact base to orange leader. Go ahead.
1: We've been moving due north for almost 3 hours now.
5: It does it.
1: Haven't seen a thing.
4: What's your position?
1: We're still in the brush. Anything from the two other teams?
4: We called them back to the base.
1: How come?
4: More blip messages from the saucers. Apparently they want to make personal contact with the smallest group available. That's you fellas.
1: Well, we haven't seen a thing. No lights, nothing.
4: Can you see the Coyote Ridge from where you are?
1: Yes, it's just a few hundred yards ahead of us.
4: The west end of it's almost a plateau. A saucer could put down there if it wanted to.
1: All right, we'll try it.
4: Good luck. When you get there, give us a call. Major Reeves out.
2: So, the others they sent back.
1: Yes?
2: Then we ought to be the guinea pigs. I don't believe I have ever felt so helpless in my life.
0: Any special instructions?
1: No, I guess the original ones still stand. No hostility. Do everything possible to convince them of our friendly intentions.
2: Friendly intentions?
0: What's troubling you, Rubikoff?
2: Well, they will take that as a sign of weakness.
6: Let us be realistic, Mr. Rubikoff. Our sole hope of survival is that their intentions are friendly.
2: Oh, nonsense.
1: You honestly think that the Soviet Air Force, or any Air Force for that matter, would last 10 minutes against the saucers in a shooting war?
2: Yeah, but it might not come to a shooting war if we can scare them off.
0: I've got a feeling they won't scare very easily.
2: Well, we should at least try. Gentlemen, the alternative is abject surrender.
1: Why can't you people understand that peaceful relationships don't have anything to do with winning or losing?
2: Why don't you understand that the threat of power is the key to peace?
6: All right, Rubikoff, I have it. As soon as they land, you go up to them and say, boom.
2: You laugh. We have conquered half of your world while you are laughing.
6: Yes, but you never conquered the laughter. I should think you would have found a lesson in that.
2: Sentimental rubbish.
1: All right, Rubikoff, knock it off, will you?
2: What?
1: This isn't a press conference. We've got work to do. Let's go.

0: that seems to be it.
1: That's about the highest point on the ridge, all right.
2: I can see nothing in the nature of a plateau.
1: Well, Reeves said it was near the west end.
2: It seems to be about the center.
1: Yeah. Let's take a look down that way. It's a beautiful night, what?
2: Every star is out. There is no sign of aircraft.
1: You can't tell. They might not be running lights.
3: Considering how fast they go, from 50 miles up, they could be down here in seconds.
4: And look down along the ridge on the other side. You see the lagoon?
1: Yes, quite a drop from here, about 200 feet.
4: But doesn't it look peaceful in the moonlight? I must come around and take some pictures there tomorrow. Let's say hubby, my wife, and I...
0: Listen.
4: What?
1: I hear it.
0: Can you see anything?
1: No, but it doesn't sound far off.
4: It seems to be the plateau just up ahead.
0: But where's the noise coming from?
2: I see it. Coming in over the edge of the cliff. Look, look.
1: Yes, it's a saucer, all right.
4: Perhaps they don't know that we are so close.
3: I wouldn't bank on that.
4: It seems to be stopping. Hovering there.
1: Look, along the edge. They've turned on a light.
0: Maybe we're supposed to signal them.
4: They're blinking. Once, twice, three, four, five.
2: Why don't they land?
1: Well, they probably want to make sure we're here. Let me take your flashlight, Rogers.
0: Yeah.
1: All right. We'll see what this does. One, two, three, four, five.
4: Now they are starting again.
0: One, two, three, four.
1: All right. We'll send that back to them, too.
4: I wonder if they are going to blink some more.
2: No. No, they're going to land.
0: By George, that's what they're doing.
2: Tell me, how large would you judge that ship to be?
4: Well, it's settling perhaps 100 yards away. I would estimate possibly 30 feet in diameter.
0: Yes, that would be my guess, too.
2: Well, there could not be many persons inside of it, then, huh?
4: Not more than 3 or 4, I would imagine. Comfortably, if they are comparable in size to us.
1: Wait a minute. It's come to a stop. It's on the ground.
0: What now? I don't see any doors or ports or...
1: I guess we just walk up to it with a big smile on our face and hope for the best.
2: No, we don't.
4: Rubikov.
2: No, keep back. I'm warning
1: you. What have you got there?
2: You will see when it goes off.
1: Goes off? Rubikov, don't be a fool.
2: It's you who are the fools. No, keep back. Why do you suppose these beings, whoever they are, have come here, huh? What, to pay us a visit?
1: Rubikov, listen to
2: me. The most probable reason, and you all know it, is that they are from some dying planet like Mars, which can no longer support human life, and they must find a new world to live on.
1: Well, what if they are? At least they're peaceful. They haven't tried to attack us, and they could have.
2: I suppose you would help them?
1: Why not, if it were possible?
2: Oh, that's very easy for you to say. You have more food than you can eat, more clothes than you can wear. What about my country and countries like China?
1: Well, don't blame us for the way you've botched that.
2: What?
4: You killed your people's incentive to improve themselves.
2: That's a lie.
3: Accept it, Rubikov. Slaves won't work any harder than they have to.
2: Oh, you don't understand, any of you, but that doesn't matter. Now, get out of my way.
4: You are really going to use that apparatus to destroy the saucer.
2: And myself and all of you, if you don't keep back.
4: You poor fool.
2: No, I tell you, keep away, Fuss.
4: You poor fool.
0: Let go!
1: Doctor, look out!
0: He's pushing him over the ledge!
3: Oh, my.
1: Oh, I'm terrible. Just a moment ago, Passy was saying he'd come back here tomorrow and take some pictures.
3: Look, Bill, the saucer.
1: No. Yeah, they've turned the lights on again.
3: Do you think they heard the explosion?
1: Well, they must have.
3: Look, the front part of the saucer is sliding open.
1: Maybe they're coming out.
3: If they misinterpreted that explosion...
1: Yeah, I know. You couldn't very well blame them if they did.
3: There go the lights again. One, two...
1: Rogers, do you see any sign of life in that opening?
3: No. It's not very brightly lighted either. Do you suppose they want us to come in?
1: I don't know what else it can mean. Listen, Rogers, I don't think both of us should go.
3: Oh, now, look
1: here. No, really. If it's a trap, then we're both wiped out.
3: You think they just might want some sort of sample man to size us up?
1: No. No, I don't really think they do, but since there's always a chance...
3: You've great faith, haven't you, Bill?
1: Well, I like to think I do. If these creatures have a heart and a mind, then I know who created them, and that's encouraging.
3: What do you want me to do?
1: Here, you take the walkie-talkie and get in touch with the base.
3: Right now?
1: No, as soon as I start up toward the saucer. And Rogers.
3: Yes?
1: If it seems that it's going wrong, don't come running or anything like that. The base should get a full report, and if you get mixed up in this, they won't.
5: You're the boss.
1: Well, I better get moving.
6: So long, Rogers.
3: Good luck. Orange to contact base. Orange to contact base.
7: Contact base to Orange. Is that you, Cullen?
3: No, it's Rogers. Now listen closely. We're on the plateau. The saucer has landed. It's scarcely 100 yards from me. Cullen is approaching it alone. He's about halfway there now, flashing his torch as he goes. There are two lights along the leading edge of the saucer, and they've begun to blink again. A few moments ago, a section on the side of the saucer facing me slid open. I can't see the interior very well. It's dimly lighted, and there's no ramp leading up to the entryway. Cullen's going to have to climb up. It's just a foot or so. Wait a minute. Someone or something has just appeared in the entryway. Cullen has seen it, too. He stops. He's less than, I should judge, 10 yards from the opening. In this light, I can't possibly be sure, but I think it's a man. He's standing in the entryway. He beckons to Cullen in what seems to be at least a friendly manner. Cullen has started to move forward again. Now he's reached the saucer. He stops, looks up at the being, and he extends what I'm sure is a human arm to assist Cullen through the opening. I may be a bit premature, Major, but they're both standing there looking one another over in what seems a very civilized fashion. And I think it's going to be all right.

0: too long ago, my husband took me and the children on a deep-sea fishing trip in one of those chartered fishing boats. It was a real experience for me, even if I didn't catch anything. And you can be sure that the children loved every minute of it. But I remember that one of the highlights of the trip for me was when we had a chance to visit one of those lonely lighthouses that you'll find at various spots along our coasts. You can picture the kind I mean. Well, anyway, this one was like a great white finger set off from the mainland and perched on what I would guess was a rock shoal. The boat that brought us alongside brought newspapers and provision. The lighthouse keeper was, of course, grateful for these, but what really pleased him most was just our little visit. We didn't have much to say, nothing startling or original anyway, but what delighted him was that we were there saying it. Every once in a while now, I remember that lighthouse keeper, and I can't help but think that in that incident was a parallel related to prayer. Our prayers are visits to the great celestial lighthouse keeper who makes his perpetual light to shine down upon us. It doesn't matter much what we say. It's the fact that we are saying it, remembering him for remembering us. Family Theater again reminds you, the family that prays together stays together.
1: More things are wrought by prayer than this world dreams of.

From Hollywood, Family Theater has brought you transcribed UFO, starring John Howard. Gail Storm was your hostess. Others in our cast were Lawrence Dobkin, Vic Perrin, Lou Krugman, and Richard Peel. 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

0: 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You've just heard an episode of Family Theater, which originally aired Wednesday, October 13th, 1954, 72 years ago today. Its title? U.F.O. Here's an episode of Family Theater, which originally aired Wednesday, January 11th, 1950, titled A Tale of Two Cities.
1: Family Theater presents Robert Ryan and Hans Conried.

0: Hollywood, the Mutual Network, in cooperation with your family theater, brings you Hans Conried as Sidney Carton in Charles Dickens' classic, The Tale of Two Cities. To introduce the drama, your host and narrator, Robert Ryan.
1: Thank you, Gene Baker. Herewith, we bring you the tragic yet triumphant story of a man, Sidney Carton.

0: man of golden promise who'd wasted every opportunity. This was Sidney Carton. He hated life, its people, and himself. So he drank to forget, to numb the dull pangs of remorse. His disheveled, tipsy figure was a source of mystery in London legal circles. To all appearances, he was an errand boy and flunky for the Honorable Stryver, a rising young barrister. But the truth was, he was Stryver's mind, the brilliant legal strategist who engineered Stryver's quick success. It was in 1780 that a young Frenchman, Charles Darnay, went on trial at the Old Bailey. The charge was treason, transmitting military information to the American rebel, George Washington. The completely innocent Darnay retained Stryver as counsel, who, as always, appeared before the bar accompanied by his apparent flunky, Sidney Carton. Throughout the opening morning, Carton seemed far more interested in the movements of a fly upon the ceiling than in anything taking place in court. Even when court recessed, he remained indifferent.
1: Sidney?
2: The Honorable Stryver?
1: Let's follow the crowd out and have lunch. Drink a glass to the pretty witness. Hmm?
3: Who's pretty?
1: A picturesque old doctor's daughter, Lucy Manette.
3: She pretty?
1: A man alive, she had the whole court goggle-eyed. I have a mind to marry her myself.
3: She's in love with Darnay. He with her. Well, not that they know it. Yet. But they'll be married.
1: I deny she'll marry the prisoner.
3: Poor fellow. There he sits. Alone, forgotten, frightened.
1: And the prisoner?
3: Why don't you go over and cheer him up?
1: I'll go out and comfort the young lady. Meet you at the bar.
3: Right, Stryver.
2: Mr. Darnay?
4: Yes?
2: I'm Sidney Carton, Stryver's jackal. That is, I'm useful to him. In return, he gives me lodgings and other considerations.
4: Indeed, sir.
2: Tell me, Mr. Darnay, that's a fair young lady to be pitied by and wept for. How does it feel? Is it worth being tried for one's life to be the object of such sympathy? Shall I find out how she fares and tell you?
4: Could you tell her I am deeply sorry to have caused her agitation? Could you tell her so for me?
2: Yes, I could. I will, if you ask it.
4: I do ask it. You're very kind. I am
2: never kind. She'll be on the bench outside. I'll let you know.
5: Oh, yes. I feel much better, Mr. Lorry. Go have your lunch. Please do.
2: Miss Burnett, I am Sidney Carton, friend of Stryver's.
5: Oh, how do you do, Mr. Carton? This is Mr. Lorry, an old friend of our family.
6: We have met before.
2: Unfortunate that we should meet again.
6: Lucy, I shall return in time to escort you to the trial when it resumes.
5: Won't you sit down beside me, Mr. Carton?
2: No, thank you. Miss Manette, the prisoner, Darnay, feels responsible for your distress. Perhaps you have a reassuring message I might take him. Would you say it were a pity if they sentence him to die?
5: Yes. Well, that would be wrong. It would be awful.
2: You would weep for him?
5: Yes. I would weep.
2: Shall I inform the prisoner of your womanly sentiments?
5: Could you?
2: Yes, I could. I will, if you ask it.
5: I ask it.
2: I'll convey your message to the prisoner.
5: Mr. Carton, thank you for your kindness.
2: No kindness was intended.

0: Mr. Stryver, you will continue the cross-examination of the witness Barsad.
1: Yes, my lord. Now, John Barsad.
2: Now what?
1: Mr. Barsad, the Crown has built its edifice of accusations upon your positive identification of the prisoner.
2: The fellow on the Dover coat was him, there.
1: It was night. The stranger's face was sunk deep in his muffler.
2: Yes.
1: When the coat stopped, he vanished in the ink-black darkness.
2: That's right.
1: Mr. Barsad, would you admit the possibility that the face in the Dover coach was someone who looked something like the prisoner?
2: It was the prisoner, no mistake.
1: Mr. Barsad, would you feel so positive if I showed you other faces resembling in a remarkable or less degree the prisoner's?
2: I doubt if there's another face like his in all of England.
1: Yeah. My lord, will you ask my good friend Mr. Carton to stand up?
0: Stand up, Mr. Carton.
3: Very well, my lord.
1: No, my lord, I must ask that Mr. Carton stand beside the prisoner.
3: Make way, make way.
1: Thank you, Mr. Carton. And now, John Barsad, please to fix your gaze on Mr. Carton. You see anything remarkable?
2: Well, if you ask me, I'd say the gentleman has had a spot too much of port.
4: Not too much, Mr. Barsad, but the day is yet young.
1: Mr. Carton, you have ridden on the Dover coach at times?
4: How many times, I would not care to say.
1: Mr. Carton, if you will please take off your wig and gown.
4: Oh, gladly. Beastly things, insufferably hot. There.
1: Yes, you see, you are astonished. My lord half rises from his seat. But wait, wait. Now, Sidney Carton, if it be within your histrionic powers, assume the prisoner's habitual grave and noble mien.
4: Behold, a worm. And now, a butterfly.
1: Aye, my lord. Aye, his veritable counterpart. My lord, gentlemen, and you, John Barsad, let all eyes confirm the truth so obvious. Gentlemen of the jury, it would seem the Crown has built its case upon a cornerstone of quicksand. John Barsad, for all your vaunted patriotism, you remain what you've always been, a liar, criminal, paid perjurer, and spy. I rest.
5: When the jury brought in its verdict of acquittal, Carton led the still bewildered young man to a tavern, where he saw to it that the best was placed on the table before the young man.
4: True. Tell me, Mr. Darnay, now that you have eaten, do you feel that you belong to this terrestrial mortal scheme again?
6: I do indeed. I'm still in a daze, but I'm certain that I live.
4: It must be an immense satisfaction. As for me, my desire is to forget that I belong to it, to the world, to life.
6: Oh, come now, sir.
4: You know, life has no good in it for me, except wine like this. So we are not much alike in that particular. Indeed, I begin to think we are not much alike in any particular, you and I. You seem at a loss as how to answer me. Well, propose a health, a toast, then.
6: What health? What toast?
4: Why, it's on the tip of your tongue. I swear it's there, sir.
6: Miss Manette.
4: Miss Manette, then. She was mightily pleased to have your message when I gave it her.
6: Was she?
4: Not that she showed she was pleased, but I suppose she was.
6: Oh. I wish to thank you for the kindness you've shown Miss Manette and me.
4: Mr. Darnay, do you think I particularly like you?
6: Well, really, Mr. Carton, I've not asked myself the question.
4: Ask it now.
6: Well, you have behaved as if you liked me. But I don't think you do.
4: And I don't think I do. I begin to have a very good opinion of your understanding, sir. Go away.
6: I prefer to part before there is ill blood on either side.
4: A last word, Mr. Darnay. You think I'm drunk?
6: I think you have been drinking, Mr. Carton.
4: Think? You know I've been drinking.
6: Since I must say so, I know it.
4: Then you shall likewise know why. I am a disappointed drudge, sir. I care for no man on earth, and no man on earth cares for me.
6: Much to be regretted. You might have used your talents better.
4: Maybe so, Mr. Darnay. Maybe not. And don't let your sober face elate you. You don't know what you may come to. Good night.
5: When he arrived at his dingy room, this strange being took up a candle, walked uncertainly to a glass that hung against the wall, and surveyed himself minutely in it.
4: Confound you, Carton. What a mess you've made of things. Change places with Darnie. Would her blue eyes have wept for you? He's all you might have been. She is all you might have had. Carton, let's have it out in plain words. You hate them for it.

0: Ah, pray keep on with your sewing, Miss Manette.
1: Then sit here by me at the table, Mr. Carton.
0: Thank you.
1: It's been so long since we've seen you.
0: It's been good of you to tolerate me. I mean, the way I've dropped in uninvited over the past year. Like a morose and moody specter staring glumly at the wall.
1: Father says you talk quite brilliantly. When you choose to talk.
0: Really? Dr. Manette's health improves?
1: Yes. He seems more himself again. And your health, Mr. Carton?
0: The life I lead is not conducive to health.
1: Forgive me for saying so. But isn't it a pity to lead that kind of life?
0: God knows it's a shame. A shame.
1: Then why not change it, Mr. Carton?
0: I'm too late for that. By the way, Mr. Darnay told me of his good fortune. You'll both be very happy. You deserve to be. God bless you both.
1: Thank you, Mr. Carton.
0: Miss Manette.
1: Yes? Yes, Mr. Carton?
0: I find it difficult to tell you.
1: Please say it, Mr. Carton.
0: Miss Manette, I've wanted you to know that you've been the last dream of my soul. The sight of you in this home have stirred old shadows which I thought were dead. Old voices have come back again. You have inspired me with a determination to begin anew, to fight. To fight my way back to decency.
1: And you can, Mr. Carton. I've always felt you could. You must. You resign yourself to death, Mr. Carton. Resign yourself to life for once. But you won't even try.
0: So, having made you miserable, I'll go now. Goodbye.

0: plunges into the reign of terror of the French Revolution. The Paris mob recognizes him as the aristocrat, the Marquis Saint-Evremond, his rightful title. He is tried and sentenced to the guillotine. Then, on the day before the execution, an odd meeting takes place at a wine shop by the Seine. An Englishman elbows through the knots of blood-smeared revolutionaries and sits down at a small table. Sits opposite a man who wears the red cap of the Republicans. The man looks up suspiciously. He turns pale.
1: Good evening, citizen Bassard.
2: It's not my name.
1: It was your name, Jean Bassard.
2: Shh, not so loud.
1: Why not?
2: Well, I'm known by a different name in this shop.
1: These are dangerous times to have two names. These are dangerous times to serve two masters.
2: What do you mean?
1: I mean you're a spy for the British government. At the same time, you're a spy for the new French Republic, the Paris mob. I mean you spy for one against the other and collect at both ends.
2: Well, someone has to do the spying.
1: If these French Republicans, the mob, found out about your double dealings, it would be the guillotine for you, Jean Bassard.
2: Who are you?
1: You know me.
2: You look like Evremond called Dornay. But he's tight in his cell.
1: Think back. 12 years. To a trial at the Old Bailey.
2: Trial at the Old... Carlton!
1: Yes, Carlton.
2: How'd you find me?
1: I've been watching the prison where they have Darnay. You go in and out at will. I've picked up other scraps of information.
2: Such as?
1: Your old friend Roger Cly is turnkey at the prison.
2: Cly's dead. I saw him buried.
1: We found only rocks in his coffin. Do I seem to hold the winning card, Jean Bassard?
2: What do you want?
1: I may wish to talk to Darnay in his cell.
2: If you think you can help him to escape, you're mad. There's no escape. His head will roll tomorrow afternoon at 2:00. There's nothing to prevent it.
1: Escape? Well, I didn't say that. I said that I may wish to talk to him. Can you arrange it? Would be safer for you to say yes.
2: Are you threatening me?
1: Oh, I didn't say so. But I am.
2: Very well. I'll get you in to see this Evremond Darnay, but don't wait too long.
1: You know the Paris branch of Tellson's bank?
2: Yes.
1: Old Jarvis Loring is winding up the bank's affairs. He's living in a rear room at the bank. There's a rear door. Knock 4 times at 10:00.
2: I'll be there.
1: Yes, I'm sure you will. John Bassard.
3: So I live here at the bank. It's safer. You'll find the brandy on that table, Mr. Carton.
1: Mr. Lorry, I see you do remember me.
3: Poor Charles, poor Lucy. You've been in Paris for some time. Lucy hasn't mentioned seeing you.
1: Mrs. Darnay hasn't seen me. I don't mean that she shall.
3: What's this you said? You can arrange to have a final talk with Charles. That won't save him.
1: Here are my passport and credentials. You may need them, sir.
3: Aye, what for?
1: Now, I beg of you not to ask for explanations, but follow these directions to the letter.
3: What are they?
1: Have a coach and horses in the courtyard on the stroke of midnight. Have Lucy Darnay in that coach and her father, her child. Be in the coach yourself. And the instant I get into the coach, drive off. Drive for Calais. Then ship to England. Safety. The instant my place in the coach is filled, drive off.
3: But Carton, in the name of heaven...
1: For Lucy's sake, for those she loves. Forget it is the wretch named Sidney Carton who requests this, sir. But do it for their sakes. Your promise, sir.
3: Oh, this sounds like utter madness.
1: Your solemn promise.
3: Oh, very well, very well. I promise.
1: Thank you, sir. Well, now... Shall we sit and talk a moment until the villain Bassard knocks? Huh?
3: Sit by your bottle. I'll sit here.
1: Your son is a long life to look back upon.
3: I'll soon be 80.
1: Useful all your life. Many people will miss you when you go, sir.
3: No, no, I'm a grumpy old bachelor. There's nobody who will weep for me.
1: Wouldn't she weep for you?
3: Lucy? Yes, thank God. I think she would. I didn't mean quite what I said.
1: It is a thing to thank God for.
3: Surely, surely.
1: I have won no human creature's love, nor respect

0: Tell me, sir, does your childhood seem far off?
1: 20 years ago it did. But now as I draw closer and closer to the end, my memories seem to travel nearer and nearer to the beginning.
0: Old faces coming back.
1: Yes.
0: Perhaps your pretty mother's. A host of childhood memories.
1: Yes.
0: And you find comfort in them.
1: Yeah, yes.
0: Yes, I know the feeling.
1: Yeah, you are much too young to know such feelings. The end of life is still a faraway horizon for you.
0: Possibly. Such memories used to fill me with a terrible remorse. But of late, I too find much comfort in them. Perhaps it is that not...
1: How's that?
0: I'll let him in. Good evening, Mr. Barsad. So good of you to remember our appointment.
2: Yes, isn't it? Well?
0: Well?
2: I've seen Claw. The way is greased. I'll get you into the prison if you want it.
0: I want it.
2: Less early, then.
0: Oh, Mr. Lorry?
1: Yes, Carton?
0: I've decided to call upon Mr. Darnay at the prison.
1: Good luck. Another drink before you go?
0: No. No, thank you, Mr. Lorry. It is even likely I shall never have another drink.
1: I think I understand you, Mr. Carton.
0: In that case, you will understand about the coach.
1: Yes. A place in the coach will be reserved for you. I will pray the place be filled.

0: in, work fast. I'll wait outside.
1: Martin.
2: Johnny, do as I say. Now, no questions. Take off your coat and put on mine.
0: Why? Why?
2: Shake out your hair, like mine. Hurry, hurry, man.
0: No. No, they'll only kill you, too. No, Carton, I won't let... What? What's that?
2: This?
0: That vapor, the... All right. I feel...
2: Lie down.
0: No, Carton. No, I won't let you... I...
2: And the drug will give you a sound sleep, my friend. God willing, you'll wake up in England. Vassal.
0: Yes. Are you ready?
2: Yes. You carry him, like you carried me in. Tell them the Englishman Carton has fainted with grief for his doomed friend. And then to the bank, to Jarvis Lorry's.
3: In the black prison of the conciergerie, the doomed of the day had been gathered in a large room to await the death carts. As Sidney Carton stood by the wall in the dim corner, a man stopped in passing to embrace him. It thrilled him with a great dread of discovery, but the man went on. A moment later, a young woman with a slight girlish form and widely opened patient eyes came over to him.
4: Citizen Evermore? You don't remember me?
2: Oh, yes, yes, we meet again.
4: I'm the seamstress who was with you at the other prison.
2: And of course, of course.
4: If we ride together, will you let me hold your hand?
2: Oh, yes, child. I pray that we may ride together.
4: I'm not afraid. Just lonely.

0: the bus carts rumble, hollow and harsh. Six tumbrils carry the day's red wine to Madame la Guillotine. They plow a crooked furrow among the mob that lines the streets. Ridges of faces are thrown to this side and to that. Executioners work swiftly. As a head drops in the basket, it is held aloft and the mob screams out the count. A second death cart empties and rolls on. A third comes up and stops, discharges those to die.
1: Little sister, shall I carry you?
2: I'm strong with your strength. I'm the next to climb the steps.
1: The guillotine is swift and merciful.
2: Brave, generous friend.
1: Oh, sweet, gentle child. 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

0: turn is next.
1: Kiss me. 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
0: I am the resurrection and the life, said the Lord. He who believes in me, even if he die, shall live. It is a far, far better thing I do than I have ever done. It is a far, far better rest that I go to than I have ever known.

0: This is Robert Ryan again. 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Well, windows, doors, and rooms. But something else, too. There must be happiness. And happiness is something that cannot be built with saw and hammer and nails. I'll tell you a way to bring happiness to your home. Invite God in. Invite Him in through prayer. Daily family prayer. If God is in your home, there's peace there, too. And happiness and love and unity. Discover for yourselves what millions of others have learned. The family that prays together stays together.
1: More things are wrought by prayer than this world dreams of.

From Hollywood, Family Theater has brought you Hans Conried as Sidney Carton in A Tale of Two Cities, with Robert Ryan as host and narrator. Others in our cast were William Conrad, Ken Peters, Willard Waterman, Hi Averback, Francis X. Bushman, Jay Novello, Virginia Gregg, and Barbara Whiting. Charles Dickens' great classic was adapted by Dick Creedon, with music composed and conducted by Henry Mancini. 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

0: 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Here's an episode of 21st Precinct, which originally aired Wednesday, October 13th, 1954, 72 years ago today, titled The Number.
1: "21st Precinct, Sergeant Waters. Shooting where? Well, who's shooting? Well, are there police officers there? Yeah. Where are you?
2: You are in the muster room at the 21st Precinct, the nerve center. A call is coming through. You will follow the action taken pursuant to that call from this minute until the final report is written in the 124 room at the 21st Precinct.
1: All right. Don't worry about it. I'm sending more officers over there. That's right. They're on the way, okay? Okay, thanks.
3: "21st Precinct. It's just lines on a map of the city of New York. Most of the 173,000 people wedged into the 9/10 of a square mile between Fifth Avenue and the East River wouldn't know if you asked them that they lived or worked in the 21st. Whether they know it or not, the security of their homes, their persons, and their property is the job of the men of the 21st Precinct.
2: The 21st, 160 patrolmen, 11 sergeants, and 4 lieutenants, of whom I'm the boss. My name is Kennelly, Frank Kennelly. I'm captain in command of the 21st. I had finished my night tour at 8 a.m. and was not due back on the job for 24 hours. A precinct commander's duty chart is arranged so that there's at least one captain on the job in each division at all times. He reports for his day tour at 8 a.m. and is on the job until 6 p.m. Then, normally, he's off duty until the beginning of his night tour at 4 o'clock the following afternoon and works until 8 o'clock the next morning. But on duty or off, the precinct is still the captain's responsibility, and he is subject to call by the desk officer in the event of any major crime or unusual occurrence. Nothing out of the ordinary occurred in the precinct until 10:18 p.m., when Detectives Novak and Fitzpatrick of the 21st Squad, who had been investigating an apartment burglary, were returning to the station house, heading downtown on Lexington Avenue.
4: So, what good is a manager without a team?
5: That's not the point. The point is, a good manager has to have a chance to build a good team. You can't expect a guy like Dressen to come into a club like Washington and build a pennant winner in 1 year. He's got to have a chance. He's got to have a chance to build the young players up and make a team out of them. Now listen, when the light changes, take a right. I want to stop by that delicatessen and show them a few pictures I'm carrying.
4: Oh, George's?
5: Yeah, there have been some delicatessen stick-ups down in the 15th, too. I had some mugshots pulled on a couple of boys they think might be right for them. I'd like to have George take a look at them.
4: Okay. You take a guy like Dressen.
5: Yeah.
4: What's he going to do with Washington in 1 year? He didn't perform any miracles out there with that Oakland, California team in 1 year, did he?
5: What? Hold it here.
4: What's the matter?
5: That looks like Dutch Soaker.
4: Who's Dutch Soaker?
5: He's that friend of Harvey Brider's.
4: Oh, yeah.
5: Here, park the car.
4: There he goes into that bar and grill.

0: Hello, Dutch.
1: Yeah?
0: Oh, hi. How've you been?
1: How've you been?
0: Oh, I can't complain. Let's see, where do I know you from? Where do you work out of?
1: 21st Squad.
0: Oh, yeah. Yeah, I remember.
1: No, you should. Now, let's go sit in the booth over there. I want to talk to you.
0: Well, I just ordered a bottle of beer.
1: Well, you can drink it in the booth.
0: Yeah, I guess I can. Hey, listen, can I have that beer when it's taken to the booth?
2: Okay, it's coming.
0: How about one for you?
1: No, thanks.
2: Can't give it to you till I take the cap off the bottle.
0: I just wanted to move to the booth.
2: 35 out of a half.
0: Ah, forget it, huh?
2: Some for you?
1: Not right now. Come on, Dutch.
0: Yeah. You sure you won't have something?
1: No, not right now. Sit down.
0: Yeah. Well, it's nice running into you.
1: I didn't just run into you, Dutch.
0: Oh, didn't you?
3: A call came over for us to ring in.
1: Oh, yeah? This is my partner, Detective John Fitzpatrick, Dutch Sokin.
3: Hello.
0: How are you?
1: Move in a little bit, Dutch.
0: Yeah, sure.
3: I better ring in first.
1: Yeah, go ahead.
3: I'll be right back.
0: Can we order him something?
1: No, I don't think so. Where you living now, Dutch?
0: Well, still the same place, sir.
1: Where's that?
0: 619 St. George Street.
1: In Brooklyn?
0: Yeah, in Brooklyn, yeah.
1: What are you doing up here?
0: Oh, you know, I just come up to see a friend.
1: Where is he?
0: Well, I seen him already. I just thought I'd stop in and have a beer before I got the subway home.
1: Where you working?
0: The same place, you know, truck terminal.
1: You're working steady?
0: Yeah, sure. Every day.
1: What do you hear from Harvey?
0: Harvey? Well, I didn't hear anything from Harvey.
1: Well, he broke out nearly a week ago. You mean he hasn't been in touch with you?
0: No, he hasn't been in touch with me. Why would he get in touch with me?
1: I thought you were such good friends.
0: Oh, listen, you guys got the wrong impression. We weren't good friends. We just knew each other, that's all. I had a beer or two with him once in a while. I don't see where that makes us such good friends. I'm having a beer with you. That doesn't make us bosom buddies, does it?
1: Not necessarily.
0: Sure.
3: Hey, I had another flat burglary on Madison Avenue.
1: Yeah?
3: Whitey wanted us to take the squeal. I told him we were tied up.
1: Okay.
3: He's giving it to Woods and Vitale. Move over, Dutch.
0: Yeah.
1: Dutch says he hasn't seen or heard from Harvey.
0: Oh, look, I don't know why you should come after me just because I'm acquainted with the guy. All the information I got was in the newspapers there. I know a couple of months ago you wanted to talk to him for shooting up some guy on the docks. I know you couldn't find him. I know he was collared up in Boston after a stick-up. Some guy got killed there. I know he walked out of jail up there last week. I didn't hear from the guy. I didn't see him. I don't want to hear from him. He's too heavy for me. You get mixed up with a guy like that, it can lead to nothing but trouble. I don't want any part of him.
3: I don't blame you, Dutch.
0: That's the truth now. I want any part of him. Guy is trigger happy. I got enough troubles of my own. I don't need his, too, you know.
1: How much short time you owe, Dutch?
0: I owe them about 19 months.
1: What was that on?
0: Oh, it's still that same 2.5 to 5 bit grand larceny.
1: It was hijacking a truck, wasn't it?
0: Oh, there wasn't any hijacking involved in the first place. The driver wasn't stuck up at all. That trailer was just parked there on the lot. It was broken open. Some guys broke it open.
3: What do you mean, some guys? It was you, wasn't it?
0: No, it wasn't me.
1: Well, you pleaded guilty?
0: Yeah, well, I figured the cop out was the cheapest thing to do. I couldn't go argue with them. So I copped out for 2.5 to 5. I did 20 months. I still owe them 19.
1: Have you been seeing your parole officer regularly?
0: Yeah, sure. I'm okay in that department.
1: Been living up to your parole conditions in all respects?
0: You betcha. All respect. I'm clean as a whistle.
1: Been getting home by midnight?
0: Every night. Now, it's 10:30 now. You know, I'd be home by 11:15, 11:20 if I didn't stop to talk to you.
1: You haven't been seeing any of the boys, have you?
0: Oh, I told you, I don't run with that kind of crowd anymore. I'm a hard-working man. I gotta be on that job 7:30 in the morning, you know?
1: How have you been as far as the drinking is concerned?
0: Oh, now, listen, I stopped in here for one beer.
3: You're not supposed to stop in for any.
0: Yeah, but have a heart.
1: You're supposed to abstain completely from intoxicating liquors.
0: One beer, fellas. Now, listen.
1: And you're supposed to walk right by bars, not go in them.
0: Now, look, you're not going to make me go back and do that whole 19 months just for one beer, are you? You got to be reasonable at some point.
3: It's not up to us to make you go back.
0: I know, but you give a rum bad report to my parole officer, and I'm back up at Sing Sing, sitting out that 19 months. Oh, now listen, fellas, be fair, will you? One lousy beer? You're not going to hang a man over one beer.
1: Now, you missed the point, Dutch. You're supposed to cooperate with police officers, not lie to them.
0: What do you mean, lie to them? I didn't lie to you. When did I lie to you?
1: You told us you hadn't seen or heard from Harvey.
0: Well, I didn't. What do you want from me?
1: Just the truth, Dutch, that's all.
0: I'm telling you the truth.
1: I tell you what we'll do, Dutch.
0: Look, all I'm asking you to do is be reasonable, huh? One lousy beer.
1: I will take a ride over to the station house.
0: Oh, fellas.
1: We'll put it up to the lieutenant.
0: It's the first time I've been in a bar since I got out.
1: Well, looks like it's also going to be the last time.
4: The two detectives, William Novak and John Fitzpatrick, took parolee and known acquaintance of escaped killer Harvey Brider to their car and drove to the station house. There they parked, and at 10:51 p.m., they walked up the three stone steps into the muster room, past Lieutenant Snyder, who was desk officer, and Sergeant Collins, who was on switchboard duty, and into the back room where two division plainclothesmen were questioning, prior to booking, a woman they had arrested on charges of disorderly conduct. They escorted Dutch up the rickety stairs to the second floor where the office of the 21st Detective Squad is located.
1: Right over there, Dutch.
0: I know where to go.
3: Okay.
0: Listen, one lousy beer. Be reasonable, huh?
1: It's not the one beer, Dutch. It's the principle of the thing.
0: What principle?
1: Go ahead. Whitey?
5: Yeah?
1: Did the lieutenant get in?
5: Yeah, he's in his office.
1: I'll keep him here a minute, Fitz.
3: Yeah.
0: Federal case over one beer.
5: Yes.
1: Novak, Lieutenant.
6: Come in. Not doing a job
1: until
6: 8 in the morning.
1: Yes, Novak? Now, listen, Lieutenant.
7: Yeah?
1: You know that Harvey Brider that broke out of jail in Boston last week?
7: The one that's also wanted here on a homicide charge?
1: Yes, sir.
7: What about him?
1: Now, Fitz and I picked up a friend of his in a bar over on Lexington Avenue.
7: Yeah?
1: There's a fellow named Dutch Soken. He traveled around a lot with Harvey.
7: Does he know where Harvey is?
1: He says he doesn't, Lieutenant, but he hasn't given us a straight answer yet.
7: What's going to make him give straight answers?
1: He owes 19 months short time.
7: Yeah?
1: We collared him in a bar. He was having a drink. I think he's worried about that 19 months.
7: Where is he?
1: Fitz has got him outside.
7: All right, bring him in.
1: Yes, sir. Fitz!
3: Yeah?
1: Come on in.
3: What does he owe this short time for?
1: Grand larceny, Lieutenant.
3: Right in there, Judge.
0: Okay, yeah.
7: Close the door, Novak.
1: Yes, sir. Lieutenant King, Dutch Soken.
7: Sit down, Dutch.
0: Hang me over one bottle, one beer.
7: Sit down. All right. Where's Harvey?
0: I told them I don't know. I haven't seen him. I haven't heard from him. What do you want from me?
7: Dutch, these detectives told me you haven't given them a straight answer in an hour. Now, you've seen Harvey. You've heard from him, haven't you?
0: No, sir.
7: Where is he?
0: I don't know. I told them I don't know. How many times they have to ask me, I don't know anything. I told him I don't want to run with that kind of guy anymore. It just means trouble, that's all, trouble.
7: You owe 19 months short time, and they collared you in a bar.
0: It was having a beer, one beer, Lieutenant.
7: That's one too many. What's the name of your parole officer?
0: Oh, now, look, be reasonable, will you?
7: Who's your parole officer?
0: I don't want to go back to do that 19 months over one beer. I ask you to be fair. Just be fair with me.
7: We've been asking you to be fair with us, Dutch.
0: Listen, can you forget about this if I see what I can do to help you out? I'm willing to trade, Lieutenant. I just want to be sure I'm on firm ground.
7: Dutch, you've got a long way to go before you're on firm ground. Now, you help us. I promise I'll talk to the man. Where's Harvey?
0: I don't know.
7: That's not helping.
0: I don't know. I only heard from him.
7: When?
0: Yesterday. I was hustling, packing cases on the job. The foreman came over. He said there was an important telephone call for me. I went to the office. I got it. It was Harvey.
7: Is he in New York?
0: Yeah. Yeah, he's in New York. I told him, look, Harvey, you're too hot. I don't want anything to do with you. He said, I got to do him a favor. I said, I don't want to see you, Harvey. I don't want anything to do with you. He said, all he wanted to do was for me to contact his girl. I should make arrangements for them to make a meet.
7: Who's she?
0: Her name's Dorothy Curtin.
7: Where's she live?
0: 372 East 80th.
7: Did you contact her?
0: Yeah. That's where I was tonight. I was there, contact, and I was giving her the message. That's all. That's all I told him I would do. Only give her the message. That's all. I didn't want anything else to do with it.
7: What was the message?
0: Message was that She was to call a certain telephone number at 10 o'clock. That's all.
7: What telephone number?
0: Pennsylvania 65599.
7: Where's that?
0: I don't know. I haven't any idea. He said she don't have a phone. He didn't want to risk going there. He just gave me this number. He told me to have her call. That's all I know, Lieutenant. That's all I wanted to do with it.
7: Okay.
0: All right, now look, I helped you out. You going to do something for me? I don't want to do that 19 months over one little beer. That's a long time. Yeah, I've been okay otherwise. I've been clean as a whistle.
7: Yeah, Dutch, maybe you have. Trouble is, there are all kinds of whistles.
6: You are listening to 21st Precinct, a factual account of the way the police work in the world's largest city. This is the second trial you've had since they accused you of a crime you didn't commit. As you sit there in the crowded courtroom, you know that there'll be another trial, and another if necessary, until finally the jury brings in a verdict of guilty. That's the way they want it. You wouldn't sign their phony confession. They can't pile up enough real evidence to make the charges stick. So this will go on until the jury is worn down, until that jury is ready to hang you rather than go through another trial. Well, there's a very good reason why you could never get in a spot like that. It's against the law. Against the highest law of our land. You can't be placed in double jeopardy. You can't be tried again and again for the same offense where your life is at stake. The words that protect you against it are found in our Constitution, the fifth article of our Bill of Rights. Listen to what they say. No person shall be subject for the same offense to be twice placed in jeopardy of life or limb. That law goes clear back to the first Congress in 1789, City of New York. The group of men who gathered there to sign the Bill of Rights had you in mind. They were mindful of all the people and determined that the rights and freedoms of the people should never be ignored or denied. The Fifth Amendment is part of those rights. It is one of our freedoms. Now back to 21st Precinct and Captain Kennelly.
4: Lieutenant King and his detectives interrogated Dutch for some time longer until they finally concluded that he knew no more than he had told them. In the meantime, the telephone number was checked out. It was a pay station in a bar and grill on 8th Avenue in the Times Square district. Lieutenant King sent detectives Howard and Vitale to the place. There was no sign of Harvey Brider. Neither the bartender nor three waitresses there remembered him, nor could they identify his photograph. One of them, however, recalled that the pay telephone did ring about 10 o'clock and that a man sitting at a nearby table walked into the booth to answer. At 10 minutes to 12, Lieutenant King and Detective Novak left the station house and drove to the address of Dorothy Kurt, 372 East 80th Street, given to them by Dutch. They parked down the street from the old four-story tenement building and got out of their car to meet Detectives Fitzpatrick and Scanlon, who had been sent to plant the building while the questioning of Dutch was in progress.
1: Okay.
8: Yes, sir.
1: Fitz.
3: Yes, sir. Here, Lieutenant.
1: Hi, Fitz.
3: Novak?
7: Where's Scanlon?
3: Across the street there in the doorway to the cleaners.
7: Oh, yeah. What'd you find out?
3: I talked to the super. She lives in the second floor front, all right.
7: Uh-huh.
3: She's got two rooms. She lives there alone.
7: Did she have any visitors recently?
3: Well, the super told me he hadn't noticed any.
1: Do you know whether she's home?
3: There was a light up there a little while ago. It was turned out about 11:30.
7: Which window is it?
3: Those two up there. Second floor of this side. Hmm. The super said the one towards this end of the building is in the living room. The other's in the bedroom.
7: Okay, let's go.
1: Yes.
3: Did you get any more out of Dutch?
1: Nah, nothing.
3: Well, I guess we don't need any more.
1: Yeah.
3: Front door is open.
7: Okay, hold it. Signal Scanlon to move over to this side when we go in.
3: Yes, sir. Okay, Lieutenant.
7: All right. Get the door.
1: Yes, sir.
7: Go on. Watch your step. She might have met him and brought him home.
1: Yes, sir.
3: She might have, yeah.
7: Okay. Okay, go on.
1: Oh,
7: I'll do the talking.
8: Yes, sir.
3: In front there.
7: Okay. Get set.
8: Okay.
3: Yes, sir. I'll have to get this fixed.
9: Hey, who is it?
7: It's Dutch.
9: Who?
7: Dutch.
9: Oh, hi. Just now it sounded...
7: We're police officers.
9: Listen.
7: Where's Harvey? Is he here?
9: No.
7: Watch your fits.
9: He's not here.
7: We'll take a look.
9: He's not in there.
7: Watch it. Kick the door open. Okay. That closet. You set?
8: Yes, sir. How about the bathroom?
7: Okay. All right. Open it up. There's the light. Push back the shower curtain.
8: Yes, sir. That's nothing but laundry.
7: Okay. Come on.
8: Yes, sir. Think she knows where he is?
7: We'll find out if she does.
9: Oh, in my bedroom like that.
3: All right, just sit down.
9: I told you he wasn't here. You could have believed me.
7: Where is he?
9: I don't know.
7: You spoke to him at 10 o'clock.
9: Who told you that, Dutch?
7: Doesn't make any difference who told us.
9: It'll make a difference to Dutch.
7: Now, look, you're in big trouble. This guy Harvey is as hot as a $2 pistol for homicide. One here and one in Boston. Better stop thinking about him. Start thinking about yourself a little bit.
9: I didn't do anything. You can't hurt me.
7: You've hurt yourself enough already. I'm not kidding you. You're in big trouble. Where is he?
9: I told you, I don't know.
7: What'd you talk about on the phone?
9: I didn't say I talked to him. Dutch said that.
7: All right, Novak. Not getting any place here. Let's go.
1: Come on, miss.
9: Wait a minute. Where am I going?
1: Where do you think?
9: You've got no right to put me in jail. I didn't do anything. I didn't do a thing.
7: You've been harboring a fugitive.
9: I haven't been harboring anybody.
7: I wouldn't be surprised if you helped him escape.
9: What are you talking about? I didn't have anything to do with that.
7: You can tell us all about it at the station house. Better put some comfortable clothes on and pack a few things to take with you.
9: What do you mean, pack a few things?
7: Well, you better take your toothbrush and toothpaste and anything else you think you might need in the next 3 or 4 days.
9: 3 or 4 days?
7: If you're lucky.
9: Now, wait a minute. I didn't do anything. I was just sitting here in New York minding my own business, that's all. You can't put me in jail for minding my own business. Kenny!
1: Lieutenant, maybe she wants to help us. Maybe she's just scared of Harvey.
7: You go in there with her, Novak. See that she gets those things together.
1: Is that right? Are you just scared of him?
9: Well, sure I'm scared of him. I'm scared to death of him. He killed 2 people, didn't he? What do you want me to do, be not scared of him?
1: Well, if you're scared of him, we're willing to help you. Is that right, Lieutenant?
7: She wants it all one way. She wants help, but she doesn't want to give any. Let's go. We're wasting time around here.
1: Right, go in and get your things together, miss.
9: Look, tell him I want to help him. I'll help him if I can.
1: You better get your stuff together.
9: You're not giving me a chance now. I told you I'd help you.
7: All right. If you want to help us, tell me where Harvey is.
9: I don't know. I really don't. Honestly, I swear it. Not right now.
7: You spoke to him on the phone tonight, didn't you?
9: Yeah, I spoke to him. Dutch brought a message here that I should call a number. I don't remember what it is. I got it written down. I got it written down over there.
7: Never mind. We know it.
9: Well, Dutch brought the number. He said I should call it. 10 o'clock. 10 o'clock on the nose. Well, I got no phone up here, so I went down to the candy store at 10 o'clock and I made the call. It was Harvey.
7: What did he want?
9: Well, he asked me if I heard what happened to him. I told him I did. He said he was looking for a place to stay. He asked me if he could stay here, and I told him no, he couldn't stay here. I said that was out of the question. He said I had to help him because he was in a big jam and hot as a firecracker. He said I just had to help him.
7: In what way did he want you to help him?
9: Well, he said he needed money most. You see, when he was in New York before, he left $300 with me. He said he wanted it back. He asked me if I had it. I told him sure I had it. He said, all righty, meet me. Meet me tomorrow morning.
7: Did you make a date?
9: Yeah, I made a date with him. Tomorrow morning, 9:30.
7: Where?
9: He said I should be on the uptown platform at the 77th Street Station, the Lexington Avenue subway. He'd get off the train 9:30 tomorrow morning.
7: You told him you were going to meet him?
9: Yeah. I told him I was, but I wasn't. I was going to pack up and go to my sister's house tonight.
7: Why?
9: Well, tell you the truth, I spent the $300.
4: The girl, Dorothy Kirk, was taken to the station house by Lieutenant King and Detective Novak. Detectives Scanlon and Fitzpatrick remained on a plant at the building in the event the fugitive showed up during the night. Lieutenant King notified Lieutenant Snyder, the desk officer on the job, and informed him that the subway station at Lexington Avenue and 77th Street would be the scene of considerable police activity in the morning. Lieutenant Snyder called me at my home at 4:30 a.m. and gave me a report of the situation. Immediately upon arrival at the station house, I signed the blotter and went upstairs to confer with Lieutenant King. At 8:30 a.m., detectives and uniformed officers began to man the posts assigned to them on the street and on the subway platform. At 8:50, it was decided to change plans slightly. The girl, Dorothy Kurt, would remain at the station house. It was planned originally that she stand on the platform where the fugitive could see her. This idea was abandoned as too dangerous for the girl. At 5 minutes after nine, I joined Lieutenant King at his post next to a bench near the center of the platform. We waited. By 9:20, the fugitive had not shown up. He hadn't come by 9:31. He was late.
7: Here comes another train, I think, Captain.
4: It's an express, Matt.
7: Yes, sir.
4: Well, the local shouldn't be far behind.
7: 32 minutes after, Captain.
4: What?
7: 32 minutes after nine.
4: Yeah.
7: Think he's gonna show?
4: Well, he'd better, after all our preparation.
7: Yeah, but it still wouldn't surprise me if he was supposed to meet that girl some other time, some other place.
4: Wait a minute. Here comes the local.
7: Yes, sir. Looks like everybody's set. He's coming. You ought to be on this one.
4: Seven cars.
7: You see him, Captain?
4: Nope.
7: Way down there. Last car. That might be him.
4: Novak made him. Come on.
7: Heading this way. Novak! Watch out!
4: Come on.
7: Take cover, Captain. Get behind that scale.
4: Right.
7: Where is he? You see him?
10: There he is! He's down at the end of the platform! There he is!
7: Duck! Novak, do you see him?
10: He's over there behind that bench. The bench down at the end.
7: Keep your head down.
10: Stay down there. Stay down over there. Stay down.
7: Matt.
4: Yes, sir.
10: Watch him. He's ready for it. Get him. There he comes.
4: Here he comes, Matt.
10: You've got him. You've hit him. Hold it up. Hold it up. He's down.
7: Come on, Captain. Keep those people back. Keep them out of here.
10: Yes, we're okay, Captain.
11: Bring in for an ambulance.
7: You all right, Novak?
12: Yes, Lieutenant. I'm okay.
4: How does he look, Sergeant?
13: He could be better, Captain. I think he's had it.
12: He got off the train. I walked behind him. I called to him to hold up. He turned on me, firing away.
7: Guess when he didn't see the girl on the platform, he suspected something.
13: Hey, one of you ring her for an ambulance?
14: It's all taken care of, Sergeant.
7: Well, this is one tough baby we won't have to worry about anymore, Captain.
4: No, but don't be too hopeful, Matt. There'll be others.
13: Money First Precinct, Sergeant Waters. Stole your what? Yeah? Oh. Well, where was this? 643? Well, where was it? Well, were the doors to the car locked? Well, how long were you away from the car? Yeah?
4: And so it goes, around the clock, through the week, every day, every year. A police precinct in the city of New York is a flesh and blood merry-go-round. Anyone can catch the brass ring, or the brass ring can catch anyone.
6: 21st Precinct, a factual account of the way the police work in the world's largest city, is presented with the official cooperation of the Patrolman's Benevolent Association, an organization of more than 20,000 members of the Police Department, City of New York. Everett Sloan in the role of Captain Kennelly, Ken Lynch as Lieutenant King. Featured in tonight's cast were Elspeth Eric, Harold Stone, John Sylvester, Bill Zuckert, Ralph Camargo, and John Gibson. 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

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You just heard an episode of 21st Precinct, which originally aired Wednesday, October 13th, 1954, 72 years ago today, titled The Number. Here's an episode of Broadway Is My Beat. This episode originally aired Friday, October 13th, 1950, 76 years ago today, titled Helen Carroll

0: Broadway's My Beat, from Times Square to Columbus Circle, the gaudiest, the most violent, the lonesomest mile in the world. Broadway's My Beat, with Larry Thor as Detective Danny Clover. Broadway, where you walk through the October evening and hold close the things you want to save for memories. Then Broadway's as innocent and nostalgic as music drifting from a carousel. And you move on. You get hit in the face by a guy fishing for nickels under a grating. Whatever you were pursuing is gone now, lost. And Broadway trails off into the side streets. Walk them, like I did. And try to close your eyes against the pattern of scars in the street of the tenements. The kids with the torn deck of cards under the lamppost. The dogs at the trash cans. The wide-eyed girl who lurched against me.
1: Pardon me.
0: That's all right.
1: Pardon me. Pardon me.
0: That's all right. Is something wrong, miss?
1: No, it's all right. I'll find it all right.
0: Find what? May I help you?
1: You've seen it? You know where it is?
0: You're not feeling well, miss. Let me take you home.
1: Home?
0: That's right. Where do you live?
1: I don't know.
0: Then tell me your name. We'll find out.
1: I don't know my name. I don't know who I am. I don't know who... Tell me who I am.
0: Now, just take it easy. That's better. What were you looking for?
1: Pocketbook. I remember I had it. I think I had it. When I was rocking right over there, I fell down.
0: Well, let's go see. How long ago did you miss your pocketbook?
1: A little while, I think. I don't know. An hour? I don't know, just a few minutes ago. I can't remember when.
0: Here's where you fell?
1: Yes. I remember because when it happened, I stretched out my arm so I wouldn't hit the trash can.
0: Uh-huh. Is this it, miss?
1: Yes. Yes, that's it. I can remember that.
0: Let's open it.
1: Yes, yes.
0: Here, the wallet. Here's a driver's license made out to Linda Arnold, 1912 West 54th Street. 5'4", blonde hair, green eyes. That fits. And this, in case of accident, notify Helen Carroll. Address the same.
1: Helen Carroll. Aunt Helen. Yes, that's right. My name's Linda Arnold, and Helen Carroll's my aunt.
0: Uh-huh. Something else in this purse, Miss Arnold. Recognize it?
1: Why, that's a letter opener. Aunt Helen's. And there's blood on it.
0: That's right, Miss Arnold. It's sticky with blood. Which is your apartment, Miss Arnold?
1: That one. The one at the...
0: Okay. There, you all right?
1: Yes. I'm all right. It's the one at the end of the hall.
0: Do I have your key?
1: It's in my purse. Who...
0: Mugovan.
2: Hi, Danny. You got the call, huh?
0: What call?
2: Homicide, Danny. You mean you didn't get it? Then why are you here?
0: Miss Arnold lives here. She's ill. I phoned her wandering in the streets, so I brought her home.
1: You said someone was dead. Who is it? Who's dead?
0: Who, Mugovan?
2: A woman named Carroll, Mrs. Helen Carroll, in the kitchen.
1: Oh,
0: here, take care of her, Mugovan. Make her lie down someplace.
2: Okay, Danny. The bedroom over there. Here, Miss Arnold, let me help you. Danny, we've been waiting for you.
0: Hi.
2: You got a cigarette, Danny?
0: Oh, sure, Dr. Siski. It's here.
2: Mm.
0: How?
2: Stabbed. In the chest. Over and over. Pierced the lungs, the heart. The murderer made very sure, Danny. Like it was what he'd lived for all his life.
0: Who called it in, do you know?
2: Yeah, Detective Mugovan said some man from a coin box. Wouldn't give his name.
0: Stabbed. Boys know with what?
2: No weapons in evidence, Danny. They think it was a knife, a small knife like
0: that. A letter opener, maybe?
2: The boys mentioned the possibility of a letter opener, yeah.
0: There's a girl in the bedroom, Doctor. She'll need your help.
2: Don't take me to her, Danny.
1: I killed her! I killed her. I hated her. She was mean and rotten. She twisted everything and made it dirty and mean. I killed her.
2: Hold it, Danny. You too, Mugovan. But gently. You'll be all right, miss. It'll be all right.
1: I want did. Bring Ted to me. Tell him. Tell Ted. Oh, tell him I killed her. Tell him to come to me.
3: Dr. Kosinski.
2: A moment longer, Danny. In a moment, she'll be asleep. This girl murdered Danny?
3: She's asleep. You're right, Dr. Kosinski. It only took a moment.
0: It only took a moment, and sleep touched Linda Arnold, and the face gouged with hysteria smoothed down to a kind of release and innocence. Her lips formed a final word, Ted, once. Then she surrendered to sleep. I left. Routine, then. Questions. Questions prefaced with the word Ted. And answers from people who lived in the apartment house. Ted? I guess that's her boyfriend that always comes calling, mister. The good-looking boy in the uniform. Then a woman who opened the door for me before I knocked told me, Ted, you mean Ted Raymond, mister. Linda's boyfriend. About his uniform, mister. I guess that's because he drives a bus. And more questions. And find out Ted Raymond drove a bus for cross-country tours. Go to the depot. Ted was off yesterday, but here's his address. But Ted wasn't home when I got there. Assign a man to call me when Ted got in. The next morning at 10, a phone call. Ted Raymond had been out all night. He just got in. I went there.
4: You're the police.
3: That's right. Danny Clover.
4: Come on in.
3: Thanks. How'd you know I was...
4: You were the police? How did I know? One of your boys was outside this house when I came in. He was trying to look like a maple tree, like the one that's outside, real detective-y looking. Fat man with a cigar trying to look like a maple tree. I came home, he went across the street and made a call, then you came. Have a chair.
3: Thanks. You know why I'm here?
4: Sure.
3: Uh-huh. That's why you were packing that bag over in the bed.
4: Maybe I was doing the wrong thing. I don't know the etiquette about getting arrested. Do they furnish prisoners with small and necessary items like razor and toothbrush and combs and brushes, huh? Go ahead. Look, that's what I'm packing. Look and then arrest me.
3: Arrest you for what?
4: Come on, come on. I don't get cagey on me. Arrest me for murder. I killed Helen Carroll.
3: Where were you all last night, Ted?
4: Killing Helen Carroll and walking the streets atoning to myself for my crime.
3: How'd you make out?
4: Fine. She needed to be killed. All her money. Linda never got a cent of it. Kill her Aunt Hanlon, marry Linda, be rich. Logic. But now I'm caught.
3: How'd you kill her?
4: I stabbed
3: her. With what?
4: How do I know with what? I picked up something and stabbed her. Let's go, Mr. Clover. Take me down to headquarters, get me a secretary, and I'll dictate my confession.
0: It could have ended there with the boy's confession and arrest. Could have been easy. Easy to erase the words of a girl, the cries of a girl uttered in anguish and hysteria, and the sickness of the lost. Easy to put out of mind the blood on a letter opener found in her purse, found behind a trash can. A girl wandering aimlessly in the twilight. That never happened. But you know it did, all of it. So you make a call to Dr. Kosinski and he tells you the girl is in the police hospital. Yes, she can talk to you. She's been asking for you. And the girl sitting upright in the bed is a girl who was never lost, who never cried, except alone.
1: I've waited for you to come back, Mr. Clover.
3: You're better now. Feel all right?
1: Look at me. What do you think?
3: You look fine.
1: I tried. I made them bring me lipstick and powder. And this negligee. It's one I've been saving. You like it?
3: You consider this an occasion, Miss Arnold?
1: Isn't it?
3: Can you remember what you told me when I brought you home the other night when we found your aunt...
1: I remember it exactly, word for word. I said it killed her because I hated her. My aunt was mean, Mr. Clover, and rotten. That's why I killed her. This makes it an occasion, doesn't it?
3: You lived with your aunt?
1: Ever since I was in pigtails. Ever since I was 12. I think it began the first night I stayed in her house. Yeah. That's right. That's when it began.
3: What began?
1: The hate. The loathing.
3: Why?
1: Because she made me cry. Because she put me in a dark room and let me cry all night.
3: You'd done something wrong?
1: Mm-hmm. I did wrong. My mother and father were dead. That's what I did wrong. There was no one to take me except a school friend of my mother's. I call her Aunt Helen. That's what I did wrong.
3: And after that?
1: Have you ever had to live on the charity of a bitter old woman, Mr. Clover? It could have been so nice. She was that rich, $100,000, Alfred said. $100,000, and we ate out of paper bags we dressed
3: in... Alfred? Who's he?
1: Alfred Carroll, my uncle. My aunt's husband. Poor thing.
3: We didn't even know about him. Where is he?
1: I don't know. But find him, Mr. Clover. He'll be so relieved that I've killed her, so happy. I'd like to see his face. Find him for me, please.
3: We will. We'll put out an all-points bulletin.
1: Thank you. Now you'll put me in a cell, I suppose. I'm well enough for you to do that.
3: Ted Raymond says he killed your aunt.
1: You're not fooled, are you? He said that because he loves me. Turn your back, Mr. Clover. I'll get dressed so you can put me away.

0: Hiyo, Danny.
1: Well, come on in, Tartaglia. Well, what's on your mind?
0: Oh, thanks, Danny. Especially to extend to you formally the warm hand of welcome back from your vacation west of the Great Divide.
1: Thanks, Gino.
0: And to remark that the western winds have indeed done wonders to your features. The sunburned brow, the hearty handshake, and that Don Juan shirt. You look like a veritable Don Juan.
1: Thanks, Gino.
0: And to tell you that I have prepared myself during your vacation for whatever problems perplex your brain.
1: Oh, tell me about it.
0: Well, I have been studying the exploits of Mike Schreck, the bald-headed miracle detective from Philadelphia. Detective Schreck is a man who has coined two interesting theories.
1: Gino.
0: First theory, find the woman. Second theory, the criminal always returns to the scene of his crime. Put them together.
1: In other words, when a man walks past the scene of the crime with a girl, it...
0: he's the killer. Hey, how did you know?
2: Lieutenant Clover?
1: That's right. Come in.
2: Thank you. I understand you're looking for me.
1: I am?
2: My name is Alfred Carroll.
1: Yes. Yes, we were looking for you, Mr. Carroll. Do you know why we want you?
2: Yes. Yes, of course I do. It's about my wife's murder.
1: It's this way. Two people have confessed to your wife's murder.
2: What?
1: That's right. Linda Arnold and Ted Raymond.
2: I'm not a young man anymore, Lieutenant. Would you mind if I sat down?
1: Please do.
2: That's strange. Why should two people confess to my wife's murder?
1: What?
2: Why should they do that? I killed my wife. I killed Helen.
3: You are listening to Broadway's My Beat, written by Morton Fine and David Friedkin, and starring Larry Thor as Detective Danny Clover. Keep your guard up. That's the key slogan of the 1950 National Guard recruiting drive, and it's a slogan as timely as today's headlines. More than ever before, America stands prepared, and the National Guard must recruit approximately 220,000 men as soon as possible. By joining the National Guard, young men will have the advantage of choosing their own unit and preparing themselves for promotion by being in a job for which they are best qualified. Investigate the National Guard now. Help America.

0: Three people confessed to murder of Helen Carroll. A field day for the police, huh, kid? Three tries, three scores. Coming up in the world, the police. And at headquarters, the husband sits quietly waiting for the police stenographer to catch up with him. Because his confession spills out of him like laughter, like it has to be shared with the world.
1: Have you got that now, young man? All of it? Every word?
0: He's got it, Mr. Carroll. Go on.
1: Yeah, there's not much more. I wish there were. There are so many things.
0: Where did you go after you killed your wife, Mr. Carroll?
1: I went to do things she'd never let me do.
0: Like what?
1: Enjoyable things. Pleasurable things.
0: Like what?
1: I went to a bar and had a drink. A lot of drinks. With her money. With Helen's money.
0: What else?
1: There was a girl there sitting all alone. She came up to me and asked me if I was having a good time. I said, indeed I was. Then I asked her if I could buy her a drink. And she smiled. What have you done with Linda? Where's Linda?
0: How much money did your wife have?
1: $100,000. Imagine. $100,000. And she made us live like pigs, like beggars. She wouldn't even let me get a job so I could have money for myself.
0: Where does she keep her money?
1: It's all in the bank, in her name. It's all coming to me now. You know what I'm going to do with it after I die, after you...
0: What are you going to do with it?
1: I'm going to leave it all to Linda, to my child. I think of her as my child, but she isn't, you know. It's like a blessing to have Linda in our house. I want her to have all that money.
0: Well, let me look at the transcript, Florio. Thanks.
1: You'll see to it that Linda gets that money, won't you?
0: You said here you stabbed your wife with a letter opener, Mr. Carroll. What did you do with it?
1: Didn't I tell you that? I must have forgotten. The excitement. I walked around, and all of a sudden I was on the dock. A garbage scow floated right past, so I threw the weapon onto the garbage. I thought that was ripe for hell.
0: Is this the ladder opener?
1: Let me see. Yes, that's it. It belonged to Helen. That's what I killed her with.
0: I found it in Linda's purse with blood on it.
1: You lie. You're lying. I threw it away. I threw it on that barge. You're lying.
0: Tartaglia, see that Mr. Carroll gets home.
1: I killed her. I killed her.
0: Take her home, Tartaglia. There it was. Three people confessed to a single murder. An elderly man, Alfred Carroll, said he killed his wife, but the details of the killing were too cloudy. A young woman, Linda Arnold, said she did it, killing Dunn in a mental blackout. A young man, Ted Raymond, swore he was the killer. Take a premise, consider it, make up your mind that one of the suspects was the murderer. But who? All had motive. As far as I could gather, all had opportunity. That was the Joker. Routine again and questions again. The knocking on doors and tipping the hat and flashing the badge and intrude into lives of people who thought the word murder was reserved for headlines only. A person like Mrs. Westfall, for instance. Landlady and purveyor of towels and clean sheets for Ted Raymond.
2: You're talking about Ted Raymond, ain't you?
0: That's right.
2: Yeah, Ted drives a bus.
0: What are you looking at, Mrs. Westfall?
2: Gittle Fettleburg. Look at her walking down the street. Gittle in her uppity ways. It's just October and she's got out the raccoon coat already. Look at her.
0: Ted Raymond.
2: He drives a bus. Bus driver. Jockey for a bus. Look at Gittle.
0: Do you know whether he made any phone calls?
2: On my phone, where he always makes them. Broke a date with his girl. I heard him because I was peeping with my ear.
0: Then what'd he do?
2: I don't know. Maybe went to work where he works at the bus depot. I'll bet it's not even real raccoon.
3: Bus leaving.
0: Are you Mr. McLean?
4: That's right.
3: Baltimore,
4: what can I do for you, sir?
0: I'm from the police.
4: Oh, fine. I drive that bus for cross-country tours. I'm supposed to take it out to Washington in 5 minutes. Think I'll make it?
0: Sure. This will only take a minute. The man at the ticket window said you were a friend of Ted Raymond's.
4: Was Ted in trouble? Oh, I'm just supposed to answer the question.

0: So you'll make the bus.
1: I know, Ted.
0: Did you see him last night?
1: All night. Sat up with Pinochle all night from 5 p.m. to 4 a.m. That's funny, you know.
0: What's funny?
1: He called me very early this morning. Told me if anyone asked to say I never saw him at all last night.
2: Bus
1: but you're a policeman.
0: Yeah, better catch your bus, Mr. McLean.
2: Baltimore and Washington, leaving in 4.
3: Your name, Clover?
0: That's right. Who are you?
3: My name is Jones, and I've been looking for you.
0: Why have you been doing that?
3: Because I read in the paper you were assigned to the murder of Mrs. Carroll. Therefore this.
0: Therefore what?
3: Here. $100 bill. Take it. You see, I didn't spend a cent of it.
0: Look, Mr. Jones, what's this all about?
3: It's about that boy, Ted Raymond. He gave me the $100, and I'm giving it to you.
0: Why are you doing that?
3: Because I'm the superintendent of the apartment house in which Mrs. Carroll was slain. Ted Raymond gave me the $100 early this morning. Said to tell anyone that asked that he was lurking around the apartment house at the time of the murder.
0: I see. What took you all this time to come to the police?
3: Yes.
0: What?
3: Yes, it did take me a long time. What happens to the $100 bill now, Mr. Clover?
0: Hello, Ted.
4: Your marbles must have come loose, Mr. Clover. You leave that door open, I make a dash for it, escape, become a fugitive from justice, make a name for myself in the papers.
0: But you won't do that, will you, Ted?
4: A dreamer.
0: You won't do it because you like it here.
4: Yeah, that's right. I like it here. The walls are worn thin where guys have cried on them, where guys have beaten their heads against them. Oh, yeah, I like it here, Mr. Clover. But you'll be careful, huh? Careful I don't hurt you when I try.
0: It's open, Ted. All you have to do is walk out.
4: So what is this? This I never even read about.
0: You told me you killed Helen Carroll.
4: Yeah. Who else should I tell? Bring him to me. I'll whisper it in their ears.
0: She was killed in the evening at 7 o'clock. The medical examiner says so.
4: Bless him, I killed her in the evening at 7 o'clock.
0: You're lying, Ted. We know everything you did from 5 until 4 in the morning. You weren't even near Helen Carroll. How much did you lose at Pinochle, Ted?
4: You're crazy.
0: The man you played cards with, McLean, is he crazy too, Ted? All of us and Jones? The man you paid $100 to establish at the scene of the crime? At the current price for a confession to murder? Answer me, Ted.
4: So I didn't kill anybody. So you don't have to put your hands on me.
0: Who did you do it for?
4: It's this way, Mr. Clover. Somebody gets killed, I feel guilty. So I confess and I don't feel guilty anymore.
0: It was for Linda, wasn't it?
4: I do it for her, too.
0: For Linda, huh, Ted?
4: Leave her out of this. I warn you, leave her out. Look, Mr. Clover. You're wrong. Linda couldn't kill. She's a sick... But she wouldn't kill. Not Linda. She's just sick, that's all. All she needs is...
0: How sick?
4: Ask her doctor, he'll tell you. Dr. Malcolm.
0: Dr. Malcolm?
4: Yes, Dr. Robert Malcolm in the Equitable Building. Go ask him how sick a girl like Linda can be.
0: We won't need you anymore, Ted. The guard at the end of the tier will show you where to go. Goodbye, Ted.
5: Well, the case of Linda Arnold is not a very exciting one, Mr. Clover.
0: I don't want to write a magazine article, Dr. Malcolm. I'm just trying to clear up a murder.
5: I'll wager the material you police come in contact
0: with. Look, doctor.
5: Of course, Linda Arnold. She came to me some years ago.
0: How many years ago?
5: Oh, about 10, I'd say. Charity patient. Later I found out her aunt was quite wealthy, so I had a donor for my fee.
0: Her aunt was the one who was murdered.
5: Really? Now that's interesting.
0: Oh? Why?
5: Well, let me ask you a question, Mr. Clover. Did Linda kill her aunt?
0: We're not sure. Maybe she did. Why do you ask?
5: Well, there might be a pattern for murder there. Linda was an emotional girl, and when an emotional crisis presented itself, she would, black out.
0: In other words, at times, rather than face reality, Linda would...
5: I said it. Blackout.
0: Would you say you cured her, Doctor?
5: I can only say she hasn't had need to see me for the last 3 years. Yes, I'd say she was a perfectly healthy, normal girl. Anything else? No? Good day, Mr. Clover.
0: It was 5 p.m. when I walked out of Dr. Malcolm's office. It was 5:10 when I called the police headquarters and had them release Linda Arnold. Then back on Broadway for a hot pastrami sandwich. I almost had some cream soda, too, but Morris, the waiter, said, Danny, you look dyspeptic. I prescribed celery tonic. Then the theater crowds began to gather and Broadway became crowded, so I left it. Linda Arnold should be home by now. I went there, to her apartment. But it wasn't Linda Arnold who opened the door for me.
6: Oh, it's you, Mr. Clover. Please come in.
0: Thanks, I will. Where's Linda?
6: She was just admiring the clothes I bought for her. I opened a charge account for her because I'm going to get all that money, and I bought all those beautiful clothes for her. Silks. Linda looks so wonderful in silks. See? These. And these. And these.
0: Where's Linda, Mr. Carroll?
6: And this. You should have seen Linda in this. We played that record you're listening to so Linda could walk around to it.
0: Let's get rid of it, huh? Where's Linda, Mr. Carroll?
6: Oh, she's in her room changing into something else.
0: Call her.
6: Because you want to take her back for murder? It won't work, you know. Linda has no mental responsibility for what she did. And besides that, if she were brought to trial, I'd say I did it. Linda, doesn't she look beautiful, Mr. Clover?
0: How do you feel, Linda?
7: I'm happy. What happened to the music?
0: I turned it off.
7: But I'm happy. I need music to go with it. Look at these things. Look at them. Uncle Alfred bought them for me.
6: Yes, I did. Didn't I, Linda?
0: Ted signed his confession, Linda.
7: What?
0: Yes, the district attorney's going to arraign him tomorrow morning. Oh,
6: that's wonderful.
7: Ted did that?
6: Isn't that wonderful, Linda? I asked you, isn't that wonderful?
7: Ted's in jail?
6: Now we have nothing to worry about, don't you see, Linda?
7: Yes. Yes, Uncle Alfred.
6: Linda, don't call me uncle. I'm not your uncle, Linda. Linda, Linda, you're so lovely, so lovely, lovely.
7: You.
6: Oh, Linda.
7: You. Take your hands off me. You old man. You. Take your hands off me.
6: How dare you talk to me like that?
7: Get out of here. Get out of my sight.
6: How dare you? I killed for you. Planned this whole thing for you. The years I waited for you. You. You.
7: Old man. Old man.
0: Leave her alone.
6: I'll show you. Take her, Mr. Clover. Take her. Me too.
7: Alfred, you're crazy.
6: Listen to me, Mr. Clover. I planned it all. It was I who told her to walk around, to be found in a daze with a knife in her purse. No jury would convict her. I killed my wife, and Linda helped me to do it.
0: Linda.
7: All those beautiful things. They'll take them all away. All these things. All these beautiful things.

In the time of autumn, twilight sighs down on Broadway. You walk toward it. Someone smiles and takes your hand, whispers to close your eyes, then bangs your head against a wall. And your scream mixes well with the shriek of the night. It's Broadway, the gaudiest, the most violent, the lonesomest mile in the world. Broadway, my beat.

0: Broadway's My Beat stars Larry Thor as Detective Danny Clover, with Charles Calvert as Tartaglia. 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Included in tonight's cast were Joyce McCluskey, Herb Butterfield, Peggy Weber, Lou Krugman, David Ellis, and Jack Crucian.
1: 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Its title, The Dead of Night.
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1: Hello.
2: Mr. Valentine?
1: Huh?
2: Oh, thank heaven. Thank heaven I found you in.
1: Well, at 4 o'clock in the morning, the chances are all with you.
2: I must see you at your office in an hour. Please.
1: Now, wait a minute. Not so fast. Who are you anyway?
2: Frank Summers. You don't know me, but I've heard about you, and I must see you at your office.
1: Tomorrow morning.
2: Maybe too late for us. It's a matter of life or death.
1: Us?
2: Me and June. We're driving in from the beach, and we just stopped by the phone. We're lucky we haven't met anybody. Police, I mean.
1: Police?
2: If you've ever helped anybody in your life, Mr. Valentine, you've got to help us.
1: And you got to give me some idea what this is all about, or
2: I will. Later, I will.
1: Well, you... Oh, waking up someone in the dead of night. Police, matter of life or death. The dead of night could be right.
3: Oh.
1: George Valentine, fire horse. Ring the alarm and off he goes. Whither thou goest, I goest.
4: Huh? Oh, George, what in the...
1: Just quoting an old friend. Meet me in the office in an hour, Brooksing.
4: Oh, but George...
1: Goodbye, old friend.
5: It was horrible. That voice on the phone. It was horrible.
3: Oh, please, June, this is no time to go to pieces.
1: It certainly isn't. Did I hear you say your name is Mrs. Milburn?
5: Yes, that's right.
1: And, Mr. Summers here?
5: A friend. A good friend in need.
1: Oh, I see. How's the coffee coming, Brooksy? I think we can all use some.
6: Here we are.
1: Ah, good.
3: Please start from the beginning, June.
5: But it was about midnight. I'd just fallen asleep and the phone rang. It was a man. Someone I don't know.
1: The voice... You remember anything about it?
5: No. It was just, well, dead sounding. No emotions, no variations. Just droned on in the night.
6: And just what was it he said?
5: Your husband is dead, Mrs. Milburn. And you're going to die for his murder. You have no way out. You can do nothing to stop it.
1: Just that?
5: Yes.
3: At first, June thought it was some sort of weird joke.
5: Yes, that's right. I'm separated from Mr. Milburn, but... I know he has no enemies. Nobody would want to hurt him.
1: I wonder if such a man exists anywhere.
5: I sat there alone in the house with just the waves crashing outside. And I got more and more frightened. So I telephoned Mr. Milburn's house. It's also a beach house, some 10 miles down the coast. And there was no answer.
1: He could have been out.
5: Oh, Bert hardly ever stays out late during the week. He likes to get up early. I got more and more panicky, so I called Frank in town.
3: I saw how upset June was, so I said I'd stop by Mr. Milburn's place and check.
5: And did you?
3: By the time I passed there, I saw a couple of police cars in front of the house, and some men were taking pictures. I knew the voice on the phone meant what he said.
1: So you went right past and up to Mrs. Milburn's?
3: Yes.
1: Have you an alibi for this evening, Mrs. Milburn?
5: Alibi?
6: When the police determine the time of your husband's death, I'm afraid they'll want to know where you were then.
5: Well, I was alone. It's the maid's vacation, and it's a pretty deserted stretch of the beach this time of the year. Many of the houses are already boarded up.
3: People don't usually have convenient alibis.
1: That's true. Well, just what did you want me to do, Mr. Summers?
3: Is there any chance of tracing that call to Mrs. Milburn? If we could only know who called... He himself is probably the murderer.
1: Tracing a call like that would be impossible.
5: During the evening, I called several people from my house. Would that help?
1: The police would say you could have called from your husband's place.
5: You mean after I killed him, I would... I didn't kill him. I didn't...
3: Mr. Valentine, find out from the police what really happened and find the man who called.
5: We have no place else to go for help.
1: Well, now if I get into this, Mrs. Milburn, I'll have to pass on to the police whatever I find. No matter whom it hurts.
5: Of course.
1: Until I get a chance to talk to Lieutenant Johnson, that's about all we can do.
7: This interest in Milburn's murder, Valentine, are you sure it's what you called it? Academic?
1: Why, Johnson, the tone of your voice cuts me to the quick.
7: You'll heal.
1: I saw the story in the morning paper, and it sounded real fascinating.
7: Which part of it did?
1: The setting. You know, deserted stretch of beach, fog rolling in from the ocean, Violent stalking, to coin the phrase, in the dead of night.
7: A man's as dead at noon as he is at midnight.
1: Oh, is that when the coroner set the time of death?
7: No, no, 10 o'clock. Somebody shot Melbourne 4 times. 2 bullets went into him, 1 lodged in the wall, and the 4th smashed a death clock. Stopped at 1:01. The doc says that's about right.
1: The murder weapon found yet?
7: No, and with the ocean so handy, it may never be found.
1: You'll find Mrs. Milburn, though, won't you?
7: How'd you know that she wasn't? Oh, yeah.
1: Yeah, the papers. Hey, look, any special reason for such hot interest in Mrs. Milburn's whereabouts? The paper...
7: I know, the paper didn't say.
1: Now, Johnson, if I knew a little more, I might help a little more.
7: And if we needed your help, we'd ask for it.
1: Oh, Lieutenant.
7: Heck, I guess there's no reason you shouldn't know.
1: Why, thanks.
7: Mrs. Milburn left her house in a hurry for a darn good reason. The DA had a letter in the mail this morning. It was from the late Mr. Milburn.
1: What?
7: If anything ever happened to him, it said, he wanted his wife picked up.
1: Cute.
7: So, if that's all you want to know, Valentine, if there's nothing else you want to confide in me...
1: Oh, no. No thanks. You've been a pal, Johnson. Yes, Mrs. Milburn, I know I'm late, but I had some dodging and weaving to do.
6: What's that? What are you talking about, George?
1: Well, Lieutenant Johnson is developing a very suspicious streak, Brooksy. He had a man following me. I had a real job losing him.
6: But do the police suspect you of helping me, Mr. Valentine?
1: I wouldn't be surprised. Mrs. Milburn, why should your husband have written to the district attorney accusing you if anything happened to him?
6: Well, Bert wouldn't do that. There was no reason for it.
1: But that's what he did do.
6: What? George, if Lieutenant Johnson thinks that you're trying
1: to... So you'd better think, and think fast, Mrs. Milburn. Anything you can think about for an alibi.
6: Well, I have none. I told you I called a few people,
1: Frank
6: but
1: Summers, just what does he mean to you?
6: He was Bert's secretary, and I...
8: Is he the reason why you and Mr. Milburn separated?
6: Just one of the reasons. Bert was mean and jealous, and we've been drifting apart for a long time.
1: Whoever killed Mr. Milburn must have been very sure you wouldn't have an alibi. Did Frank Summers know you'd be home alone last night?
6: I guess so, but you don't think...
1: Well, I'm just thinking out loud. Did Frank call you last night?
6: Early, about 8 o'clock. Oh, wait.
1: What?
6: Mrs. Raleigh, the judge's wife.
8: Yeah, Judge Paul Raleigh, yes.
6: Oh, we're on the same committee on the Charity League. She telephoned me at 10 o'clock last night.
1: Are you sure?
6: Yes. Yes, she said she'd check with me about a meeting. She was going to the theater. Said she would call me during the intermission.
8: That could do it.
1: Uh-huh.
6: Well, a call coming to my number can be checked, can't it?
1: I can sure enough find out.
9: Take it easy, Mr. Valentine. It'll take a few minutes more before I can give you the answer to your question.
1: Sorry, Mr. Varney.
9: We're pretty efficient here at the telephone company, but within limits.
1: Within limits, yes, sir.
9: Frankly, when you first mentioned Mrs. Milburn's name, I thought, my goodness, not another change.
1: I beg your pardon.
9: Well, I'm afraid Mrs. Milburn is a a lady, let's say a little difficult to please.
1: Oh, in what way?
9: Her phone is a two-party line. We have a few out there in the beach area. As a matter of fact, some of our older instruments are out there. Obviously, we replace them as quickly as we can, but the congested city areas get first preference, and then we got
1: Mrs. Milburn.
9: Oh, yes. Well, she's had her party changed several times. In one case, she said she was sure the other party was listening in on her conversations. In another, the party was using the telephone too often, and she had no chance to use it.
1: Well, that's understandable.
9: Then she also had us change the phone from her bedroom to the living room and from the living room to the hall. What? To send a maintenance truck all the way out to the beach each time.
1: Yeah, I see your point. Yes. The lady's been, to put it bluntly, an expensive pest.
9: Of course, we're anxious to give whatever service we can to our subscribers. But... Oh, there we are. Excuse me.
1: Sure.
9: Yes? Oh, yes, I see. Toll call. Beach View 4586. 10:05. And one at 3 minutes after midnight. Yes, indeed. Thank you.
1: And thank you. Thanks a lot. Yes. Uh-huh. Well, it was very kind of you to phone me back, Mrs. Raleigh. No, no thanks. That's all I wanted. You did call Mrs. Milburn last night from the theater at 10. Oh, you've been a great help. More than you know.
7: So your interest was academic, eh, Valentine?
1: We went through that, Johnson. I couldn't betray the confidence of my client.
5: Please try to understand, Lieutenant.
6: He does. He's just saving up ammunition for next time.
7: Miss Brooks, what would I do without you? And why don't you give me a chance to find out?
1: All the huffing and puffing is, well, academic at this point anyway, isn't it, Johnson?
7: Well, a telephone call does give Mrs. Milburn a pretty good alibi.
1: A telephone call from the wife of the judge gives her a darn good alibi.
5: I just think it was just a piece of good luck that this happened.
7: There's one more thing that helps prove you in the clear, Mrs. Milburn.
5: Yes?
7: A letter from your husband.
1: What about it?
7: It's a forgery.
6: Forgery?
7: Our handwriting expert compared the handwriting with that of Mr. Milburn. Nothing like it. Besides, the letter was mailed from a post office station not far from Mr. Milburn's house sometime after Mr. Milburn was murdered.
5: The man who phoned. He sent the letter, too.
1: No, Mrs. Milburn.
5: Oh, I'm afraid, Mr. Valentine. You have no way out, he said. You're going to die for it.
1: Let's go, Johnson. We have work to do.
7: If you'll stop sputtering, Mr. Doremus, I'll explain to you why Sergeant Collins detained you here.
10: I'm an attorney, Lieutenant, and I assure you I know my rights.
7: I left orders that anyone who showed up here at Milburn's place be held for me to see.
1: And so, here we are.
10: I was Mr. Milburn's attorney. Attorney and friend, I might add. So, obviously, I came out to see if I could be of any help in finding his murderer.
7: Well, then, that's just fine. You can tell me what you know.
1: You have suddenly become a bit close-mouthed, Mr. Doremus.
10: Because I find it unpleasant to implicate anyone, even anyone I haven't particularly liked for a long, long time.
7: You'd better be more specific.
10: I mean Mrs. Milburn.
1: What is your particular reason for pointing a dainty finger in her direction?
10: Well, she stood to benefit greatly by Mr. Milburn's death at this particular time.
7: Meaning?
10: Mr. Milburn was about to change his will, leave his wife completely out of it. However, there's one thing that puzzles me, to be completely honest.
1: To be completely honest is very desirable.
10: Milburn told me I'd be the only one to know of his plans. He would tell nobody else, especially Mrs. Milburn.
7: You're sure?
10: I'd swear to it. Milburn spoke to me on the telephone only, and I told nobody.
1: So, Mr. Doremus, there's really no reason for you to think that
10: Mrs. Milburn's an ambitious, driving woman. She made Mr. Milburn's life miserable, and she had an eye on young Frank Summers. It became so obvious that Mr. Milburn and Summers had a big fight.
7: Go on. That's very interesting.
10: Well, I might be prejudiced. But in this case, I'd nominate Mrs. Milburn first, Frank Summers second.
1: And yourself third, Mr. Doremus?
10: Why, how dare you?
1: There are only three people involved in this big mystery. For the time being, we can't leave any of the three out of our thinking. Now, can we?
11: We'll return to tonight's adventure of George Valentine in just a moment. For a minute, think back to the last time you bought a quart of motor oil for your car. Can you remember what prompted you to buy that particular brand? Was it because that just happened to be the only brand sold, or was it because you really thought it was the best brand of oil for your car? Motor oil is mighty important to you. It can save you money or it can cost you money. That's why I'm sure you'll be interested in these performance reports on heavy-duty RPM motor oil. A fleet of taxicabs was able to reduce engine wear 71% and greatly increased the time between overhauls. In another performance report, a fleet of cabs using another oil had to be overhauled every 35,000 miles. Now, using heavy-duty RPM motor oil, these same cabs average 100,000 miles between overhauls. And heavy-duty RPM gives extra protection against gum, acid, and corrosion. If you want top protection and top performance in your car, if you want to increase time between overhauls and reduce repair bills, if buying the best brand of motor oil is important to you, then switch over now to heavy-duty RPM motor oil at any independent Chevron gas station or standard station where they say and mean we take better care of your car. Brutal murder in the dead of night. A lonely beach house in which violence flares up for a brief moment and then, like a stone thrown in the nearby ocean, leaves widening circles of suspicion. The leading actors? the widow, who has an unbreakable alibi, but still has a very good motive. An earnest young man who has come between her and the husband. And the dead man's attorney, who seems to be an enigma. In one breath, he admits he hates the widow. In the second, he defends her by saying she couldn't have known about the all-important change in the will. Yes, even if your name is George Valentine, you find the case a real challenge.
1: Well, I told you Frank wouldn't be home, Johnson. And not too luxurious a home. A bed, a chair, a chest of drawers.
7: Being ever so humble, you can have it.
1: Well, as I get it, Frank's only been out of college a couple of years. Syracuse. The Army had him for 3 years.
7: Suits are still in the closet. The valises.
1: He isn't running, Johnson. Why should he be?
7: Just checking.
12: Lieutenant! Yeah. Lieutenant!
7: Yeah, what is it, Fenling?
12: A call came for you on the car radio.
7: Yeah?
12: They want you to go over to 863 Marston.
7: Huh?
12: A place rented to a Mr. Doremus.
1: Doremus?
12: Yes, sir. They said it was a case for homicide.
7: No fingerprints on the other guys, huh?
12: No, sir. Wiped clean.
1: Doremus was having a drink with somebody. Then they had a quarrel, a big fight.
7: Yeah, chairs turned over, lamp broken. Is the doc on his way?
12: Yes, sir. I'll check again.
7: And let's see what we can find.
1: Uh-huh.
7: Nothing much in the pockets. Keys, some money, handkerchief, wallet.
1: Let me see.
7: Sure. Nothing much in his jacket.
1: Beachview 4586, Beachview 3959.
7: What?
1: Mrs. Milburn's telephone number. And the number of the telephone in Mr. Milburn's house.
7: So what? He was their lawyer. So he had their numbers.
1: I know. That's funny. They're written on a page torn out of a calendar. A page dated today.
7: That's nice, but...
1: Huh? What did you find?
7: Doremus's hand.
1: Huh?
7: What's right in his hand?
1: What is it?
7: 5-8 Kappa key, Syracuse. Come on. Now we're going to look for Frank Summers for real.
3: Thanks for visiting the jail, Mr. Valentine, but it's no good. Nobody believes me. Why should you?
1: I'm stubborn.
3: I didn't kill Doremus. I wasn't even there.
1: But you can't prove where you were.
3: I was walking all by myself, trying to waste some time before I went to pick up June and take her to dinner. That's where you and Lieutenant Johnson found me, at June's. I wasn't running away.
1: And you have no way of explaining the 5-8 Kappa key in Doremus' hand. Johnson insists Doremus tore it away from you in the struggle.
3: I don't know where the key came from. I never missed it. I thought I had it.
1: Are you playing this hand face up with me, Buster?
3: Yes, yes.
1: Okay. Do you have any idea who might have phoned Mrs. Milburn that night after the murder?
3: No. Lieutenant Johnson is sure it was me, because I was the only one who knew June would be alone that night. He said I disguised my voice.
1: Frank, man to man, what kind of fellow was Bert Milburn?
3: Huh?
1: Well, was he... was he mean and nasty? Did he have many enemies?
3: No. Makes me feel like a heel, but he wasn't. I couldn't help falling in love with June. She had me spinning on my head. I fell in love with her. No.
1: Okay, kid. Keep your chin up.
6: George, let's get out of here. We can't just sit here in the office all evening.
1: I gotta think, Brooksy. There's something about this case that sounds as phony as a lead quarter.
6: The case is closed. Why, Johnson has enough evidence on Frank Summers to lock the cell and throw the key
1: sure,
6: away.
1: Sure, sure, I know.
6: Oh, I feel sorry for Mrs. Milburn. Her first husband and then Frank. She just sat there in Johnson's office stunned.
1: Yeah.
6: You're not even listening to me, George. Well, may as well try out this new typewriter ribbon. Now is the time for all good men to come to the aid of their party. Now is the time for all good men to come to the aid of their party.
1: Party.
6: What?
1: That's it. Oh, Brooksy, you're wonderful. You're the smartest, the most talented.
6: Hey,
1: don't argue. What? Just hang on.
6: Hey.
1: I know it's a lot of nerve dragging you down to your office at this hour of the night, Mr. Varney, but believe me, it's important.
9: All right, young man, all right. Now, just let me look through these cards.
6: I won't ask you again what this is all about, so help me handle it.
1: How about it, Mr. Varney?
9: Yes, here it is. Beach View 3959.
1: Uh-huh.
9: It is a party line.
1: Good, good. And who's the other party on that line?
9: Beach View 4586.
6: Mrs. Melbourne!
9: Very, very unusual. A most unusual coincidence.
1: You've been swell, Mr. Varney. Good night.
13: Yes, Lieutenant Johnson, we just finished the report in the Doremus case.
7: What does it show, Doc?
13: Cause of death, poisoning by fenelicide.
1: Fenelicide? Something new?
13: No, not particularly.
6: Well, can one just, get it?
13: No, I'm afraid not, young lady, but people have been known to forge prescription blanks.
6: Oh.
7: And it'll take some doing to trace down the drugstore where it might have been bought.
1: Just a hunch, Dr. Barton.
13: Yes?
1: But exactly how does this poison work?
13: What do you mean?
1: Well, it doesn't work slowly, the way some poisons do, huh? It works instantly, doesn't it?
13: Well, yes. As a matter of fact, it does.
1: It had to be something like that. Listen to this, Johnson. Just how quickly does it work?
13: Every muscle in the body becomes rigid. All at once.
6: But George, what are you driving at?
1: You get it, don't you, Lieutenant?
7: If Doremus's fist was clenched like that at the moment the poison took effect, how did that college key get into his hand?
1: It was forced into it. And certainly Frank didn't do it. Come on, let's go to the jail and talk to him once more.
3: I can't understand any of it, Mr. Valentine. I know I didn't put the Phi Beta Kappa key into Mr. Doremus's hand.
5: I told you before he was innocent. What else can either of us do?
1: We could throw away all the fancy falderol and begin telling the truth, all of us.
6: What do you mean, George?
7: Okay, Valentine, what's on your mind? Spill it and fast.
1: All right. I suppose we start at the very beginning with a little matter of party phone.
6: Now's the time for all good men to come to the aid of their party.
5: What's that, Miss Brooks?
6: I wish I knew.
1: Isn't it more than unusual that Mr. and Mrs. Milburn were the two parties on the party line, Johnson?
7: Yeah, a coincidence.
1: Yeah, but was it? There are comparatively few party lines in the beach area. Couldn't the thing have been arranged?
3: Arranged?
1: By someone who made sure she'd be considered by the telephone company as merely a pest? Who didn't like this party on her line or that party? Who didn't stop until the two phones she was interested in were on the same line?
5: Are you talking about me, Mr. Valentine?
1: I wouldn't be surprised.
3: Valentine?
1: Mrs. Milburn, you expected a call from Mrs. Raleigh. You made sure she'd call you at a very specific time.
6: And she did.
1: Oh, yes, yes. The equipment on those phones is still the old-fashioned kind. Now, that's important.
7: How, for Pete's sake?
1: Mrs. Milburn, you had your hand on the telephone box in your husband's house, and you heard the slight vibration. The phone was ringing in your house, miles up the beach. And it was ringing on time. So you picked up the phone and spoke to Mrs. Raleigh. And the judge's wife provided you with a perfect alibi.
5: You're lying.
7: Keep talking, Valentine.
6: What about the phone call from this mysterious stranger?
1: She phoned her own house from her husband's place.
5: The letter. The forged letter.
1: You wrote it, Mrs. Milburn, and mailed it hours after you killed your husband.
5: Well, why would I do that? I'm not crazy.
3: It doesn't make sense.
1: Doesn't it? You knew you'd be the prime suspect, Mrs. Milburn. So why not make it look as though someone were trying to implicate you? Get yourself accused and get it over with early in the game.
7: Mrs. Milburn, what about the lawyer?
1: I'll answer that, Johnson. Doremus got wise a little quicker than I did. He knew she must have overheard his and Milburn's conversation about the will. Somehow, accidentally perhaps. So he checked and found out about the two-party gimmick. That's why he put the two numbers down on that piece of paper.
5: I didn't kill him. Frank did. You know that, Lieutenant.
3: Let Mr. Valentine go on, June. You'd better...
7: I'll stay over there, young fella.
6: Was Doremus trying to blackmail Mrs. Milburn, George?
1: He was, wasn't he, Mrs. Milburn? It had to be you who killed him. The poison killed Doremus instantly. The college key was forced into his hand. And you were the only one who could have easily gotten that key.
5: I had to kill him. After everything I did, he was going to take it all away from me.
3: You were willing for me to be held for his murder.
5: I killed Bert so you and I would be happy, Frank. Believe me.
3: No. Stay away from it.
5: But I couldn't think of anything but saving myself when I killed Doremus. I couldn't.
1: Take over from here, will you, Johnson?
7: Yeah.
1: A breath of good, fresh air is something I really need right now.
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14: The dead of night.
6: Oh, George, it's over. Stop thinking about it.
14: Yeah. But this thing really hit me for once, Angel.
6: The night can be beautiful, too. Look at the moon over the ocean.
14: The long-range plan she made. About a man she once loved. And then carefully carried them out. With him lying there, dead.
6: Yes, I know.
14: And shooting at that clock to fix the time so that the telephone gag would work. Making all those preparations with a phone.
6: Pull over and stop the car, George. Now, don't argue. You're tired and cynical and discouraged. And you don't believe in womanhood at all, do you? You need consolation and proof that you're wrong.
14: Oh, thanks.
6: Think nothing of it, darling. Now is the time for all good women to come to the aid of their party.

0: 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Robert Bailey is starred as George with Virginia Gregg as Brooksy. Let George Do It was written by David Victor and directed by Kenneth Webb. Ken Christie was heard as Lieutenant Johnson, Louise Arthur as June, Roland Morris as Frank, Forrest Lewis as Doremus, and Stan Farrar as Varney. The music by Gaylord Carter, your announcer, John Heaston. 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
1: 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Its title? The Dead of Night. Here's an episode of Barry Craig, Confidential Investigator. This episode originally aired Tuesday, October 13th, 1953, 73 years ago today. Titled, Fog Over Murder.
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3: What's in a name, a poet once said, and he was so right. You can list every guy as Smith or Doakes, and it doesn't make any difference. The stiff down below positively doesn't care what the tombstone reads.
2: The National Broadcasting Company presents William Gargan in another transcribed drama of mystery and adventure with America's number one detective, Barry Craig, Confidential Investigator.
3: Barry Craig speaking. A case sometimes comes at you all the way from left field. It's out of the ordinary. And the familiar ingredients, familiar to a confidential cop, seem to be missing. At first glance, that is. Said familiar ingredients, of course, being theft, homicide, and blackmail. The nice, homey, everyday stuff of crime that keeps a cop in love with his work. In this case, even the kickoff was unfamiliar. The chap setting up the deal for me was a mine doctor. A skinny guy with horn-rimmed glasses and a high forehead, who looked like he got all his nourishment from pills.
4: This is an unusual thing for me, Mr. Craig, to consult with a detective.
3: This is an unusual joint for me to be in, so we're even.
4: Now, this patient that I will discuss with you, I've worked with him for months with encouraging results.
3: I'll start off with his name.
4: His name is, temporarily, Clark Smith.
3: Temporarily?
4: A symptom of his ailment is an amnesia. He resists his own true identity.
3: Doesn't want to remember who he is, huh?
4: Yes, in a manner of speaking.
3: That's bad.
4: Well, why do you say that?
3: From a cop's point of view, disregarding the medicine, a guy only tries to lose his identity for a pretty grim reason. Some crime he doesn't want to answer to.
4: Oh, there is such a possibility, yes.
3: Still think you want to make a police case out of this Clark Smith?
4: Well, there is the risk you suggest. I have thought of that. Restore this man to his own identity, but with an unhappy result.
3: He faces the consequences of a crime. Capture, trial, and sentence.
4: But if this risk is not taken, it's equally critical for Clark Smith.
3: Meaning the shape he's presently in, huh?
4: Depressed, malingering, sick with anxieties. He cannot function as a social being. He hides from the world. Yes, he interests me, this Clark Smith. I would like to help him find himself. Help him to face his reality.
3: Only your medicine goes just so far.
4: I need a detective such as you to associate with the case. There are facts to ascertain, the special things in which you are a specialist, and in which my science is helpless.
3: Got any clues to his background, who he was before he became Clark Smith?
4: Oh, yes, I have many. I've uncovered many clues in my 6 months now of clinical examination. In my patient's moments of unconscious association, he has given me many material clues that you'll find helpful in your search.
3: Well, clues like...
4: Well, words, for example. Oh, I have them recorded here. Midvale. Now, there have been many reminiscences involving the word Midvale.
3: Sounds like a town.
4: Yes, or a school, I have thought. A high school, perhaps, judging by the level of my patient's speech. The education it suggests. And the word Pomatone.
3: An Indian word.
4: And very lyrical. The word is always said with a caress, always with a curious tenderness of feeling.
3: Like Clark Smith loves it.
4: Yes.
3: Pomatone. Could be a river. A place to swim or fish for trout. A man can fall in love with a river and never forget it. Remember it all his life, even with his mind dead to everything else.
4: Yes, you're very perceptive. A river, yes. I have thought so, too.
3: Two good clues, those. Trace a guy back to where he came from, back to where memory cut off. Does Clark Smith know what you're up to with me?
4: Not exactly. He knows in his own way. He wants to recover his identity, appreciates my interest, yet...
3: He's scared.
4: Well, he may resent what we do. You may find him very uncooperative.
3: Where can I see him?
4: I'll give you his address, but please be very gentle with him. Do not press too hard.
3: I found Clark Smith at home. Home was a beach shack out on Long Island. Shangri-La made out of plywood and thumbtacks, serenaded by big seagulls with wing spreads like eagles. Smith looked the part of a beachcomber. He wore faded blue jeans slit at the sides and a fish knife in his belt with a mean-looking blade. He gave me the long once-over.
5: It's a 35-pounder.
3: No kidding.
5: A striped bass. I pulled her in at the Anthony Lighthouse. I broke two lines on her.
3: Sounds like quite a battle.
5: Quite a battle, yeah. You'll find her in the shed, packed tonight. Leave the money on the table.
3: I'm not a fish buyer. I'm Barry Craig.
5: Barry Craig?
3: Right now associated with Dr. Banner. To help you, Smith. Help you get back to the life you belong to.
5: I belong here. What are you after with me?
3: I said to help you. Dr. Vanner and me. We're on your side. We're your friends.
5: I don't want help.
3: Sure you do. If you didn't, you'd never have gone to Dr. Vanner in the first place.
5: I went to find peace, so I'd calm down. To fish, you need to be calm.
3: You went to find yourself. Don't back away from one big truth, Smith. You're one big inner drive.
5: Mr. Craig, I'm afraid.
3: Sure you are. I understand. But I say you can't be any worse off than you are now. Have a little faith, Smith.
5: Faith.
3: Midvale and Pomatone. What do the words mean to you?
5: I don't know. I know the words, but I don't know what they mean. I don't know.
3: Okay, forget them. I'll try to find out another way. If I'm stuck, I'll come back to you. We'll go over it again. We'll go out in a boat and fish and talk. Midvale and Pomatone. Clues sometimes take you for a ride around the moon. You're a skywriter, spelling out the word futility. Other times, it all comes easy, too easy. You don't have to be a detective, just a researchist with a world almanac. The section that says index of towns and places and rivers. I found the river Pomatone merely by running down a line of names of American rivers. The Pomatone River, but it wasn't in any town called Midvale. The Pomatone River was in Farington, a town in Jersey. I kept hunting Midvale in the book. Anything named Midvale in the town of Farington. I checked school, high schools, and universities, then industries. Under industries, I found it. The Midvale Bottling Works, located in Farington. I had reason to hop a train to Jersey. One Horse Farington had a sheriff. It also had a barber. Both rolled into one. The sheriff and the barber were one and the same guy. Came a shortage of lawbreakers. At least there was always hair to cut. I phoned you in advance of coming, Sheriff. You know why I'm here.
6: Yes, I know. But just a minute till I get out of this coat. Can't sheriff in a barber's coat.
3: Why not?
6: Just not right, that's all.
3: Now can we get down to it?
6: Not yet. Can't sheriff without my badge. Here it is. Now, about this missing feller.
3: I took this snapshot. I sneaked the picture. The guy's sensitive to attention, so don't expect too much. Well, ever seen him before?
6: Yeah, picture's kind of blurry.
3: My $2 camera, I'm sorry.
6: No, can't say I ever seen this one. What there's to see. But you don't need to be showing me pictures. Only one man's disappeared from Farrington in the years I've been barber.
3: How about in the years you've been sheriff?
6: Same answer. Lloyd Beamer. He's the only one who's disappeared and ain't never turned up. It's six, 7 years now. Maybe eight, coming right down to it.
3: Fill me in on Lloyd Beamer.
6: Oh, ain't much filling I can do. Just that Beamer ran the Midvale Bottling Works. That's right on the county line. Owned it, Beamer did, till he went.
3: Went where?
6: Can't say. Nobody can say. Bit flighty, that Lloyd Beamer. His head was always in books. Lived in the town, but you wouldn't know it. Kept to himself. Even on election day, never showed up to vote.
3: Imagine. Who runs the bottling works now?
6: Mrs. Beamer. That's Lloyd's wife, Polly. She's there now, minding things. If you'll be wanting to talk to her...
3: I'll be wanting to. The first thing that meets your eye in a bottling works are bottles. Lots and lots of bottles. I found a door marked private and used it. On the inside of the door was somebody who looked like privacy was wasted on her. Too many good looks to keep them all to herself. A face you'd expect to find in Tahiti, never in a bottling works.
7: Yes?
3: Am I intruding?
7: You've already intruded.
3: Hmm.
7: You're chilly?
3: I always am in refrigerated rooms. How about a warming smile?
7: I'll have you arrested.
3: You didn't let me finish. A warm smile of gratitude on account of the great thing I'm about to do for you.
7: What is that?
3: Reunite you with your husband.
7: My husband?
3: Uh-huh. Don't you want to be?
7: Is this some practical joke?
3: I'm a comedian, only up to a point. Well, what's the matter?
7: Matter?
3: You're green around the gills.
7: I feel faint. Your remarks, I was utterly unprepared. I'm all right now.
3: It'll take more time.
7: No. Please talk.
3: Your husband, Lloyd Beamer, has been missing.
7: For more than 6 years, yes.
3: I've got a fellow I think could be Lloyd Beamer.
7: It's impossible.
3: Why?
7: Why? Because in all these years, there's never been a word.
3: That makes it strange, but not impossible. A man loses his memory. How does he know who to write to, be in touch with?
7: This person, you say he cannot remember?
3: Amnesia of a kind. I'm piecing his past together, reconstructing a picture. I'm a detective from New York, Barry Craig.
7: How did you come upon this person?
3: You keep saying this person.
7: I've come to think of my husband as dead. I've accepted it as so.
3: Why?
7: Why? So I could find peace with myself. Stifle imagination, the nightmare of thinking, not knowing. I was deserted, Mr. Craig, by a man with violent currents in his nature. A man bent on destroying everything around him and himself. It was better to think of him as dead. So I could have some peace, some life.
3: I'm sorry. I guess I was a jolt to you. A trifle crude in my approach, maybe. Of course, this man might not be your missing husband. It may turn out that he's not.
7: But you seemed so very sure before.
3: Some clues relate him to the town of Farrington, to these bottling works. Clues, but they may be coincidental. You never know.
7: What?
3: The lady.
7: Oh, I'm sorry, but I think I'm going to faint.
3: Lady. It was a faint, the deadest faint I'd ever seen. A faint like death, and the frightening thing about it, it could be death. A heart attack from the shock of it all. For all the pulse I was getting, the next move could be the coroner's. You know that someone apparently dead isn't when she flutters her eyes at you. A corpse generally can't. Polly Beamer fluttered her eyes at me. I was close enough to admire their color.
7: Oh, what happened?
3: You passed out, dead faint, and no pulse like your heart had stopped pumping blood.
7: I'm sorry if I unnerved you.
3: I've got a few gray hairs as a memento. So I hate to say hello to a girl and have her promptly drop dead.
7: The news you brought me, it was so overwhelming.
3: Apart from the news itself, what else gave you conniptions?
7: What else?
3: The prospect of a return of Lloyd Beamer, your missing husband, I don't think you fancy the idea as a woman.
7: No, I don't. We were never so much of a couple. Besides, I've built a whole new life for myself since...
3: A new life meaning a new guy?
7: New interests, a new independence and outlook.
3: You're glossing over the new guy?
7: There are men in my life, of course.
3: Men or a man?
7: I'm young, I have a right.
3: No question of it. All right, then, the way it stacks, if my party is the missing Lloyd Beamer, reassuming his proper station can create complications.
7: Complications?
3: He isn't wanted. No welcome home. Rough on a guy, kind of. A return to identity at long last, only to find himself on the scrap heap.
7: I don't think this person you talk about is my husband.
3: You mean you hope he isn't. But we'll soon know. I've got a couple of more questions.
7: Yes?
3: Assuming my party is Lloyd Beamer, I've given you an idea of the condition he's in.
7: Loss of memory, you said?
3: Yes, an acute case. He's been under medical care. Now I ask you, why would Lloyd Beamer suffer a loss of memory?
7: I don't understand the question.
3: The medic handling Beamer hinted that this patient may be...

0: Whoever listens in on talk in your office, does he do it with your approval or on his own?
1: Well, what do you mean?
0: I'm looking straight ahead. Into that mirror on your wall, there where the safe is. Twice so far, I've seen a face in the mirror. A face not my own. I'm not two-faced, lady, so I assume there's been me and somebody else. Somebody peeking through the connecting door behind me. This door. Peeking and eavesdropping.
1: Well, there's nobody.
0: Not now. He's gotten an earful and decamped. You don't care?
1: Care?
0: About being eavesdropped on?
1: I don't know that we have.
0: We have, believe it. Who was it?
1: I don't know. We have 30 employees in the plant.
0: Heavy brows, eyes deep in his head. This connecting door behind me, he had it open to an aperture of 6 inches. Where does the door lead to? Well?
1: It leads to the office of the plant manager.
0: Namely?
1: Howie. Roy Howie.
0: I'll go introduce myself. Oh, by the way, pictures. Got any around of your missing husband?
1: Why, yes, at home somewhere, packed away.
0: I'd appreciate one, a good one, to take back to New York with me.
1: No, I won't give you any pictures.
0: Why not?
1: I'll do nothing to facilitate the return of this person you say may be Lloyd Beamer.
0: The man's sick. I'm asking you to help restore a man's memory.
1: I'll do nothing to facilitate that either.
0: Pretty shoddy attitude.
1: I don't care. I feel selfishly about this. We were through. I've let freedom grow around me, freedom from the nightmare of Lloyd Beamer. Why can't you let me alone? Why did you have to come here at all?
0: Roy Howie, do I need a pass to get in to see him? The plant manager, Howie, had the perfect explanation.
2: Yes, I did overhear. The fact is, I had some memoranda for Polly's signature. These forms. But I found her engaged with you.
0: You stood glued to that crack in the door.
2: Thinking that she'd be finished with you momentarily. I don't mind confessing that I was fascinated by what I heard. Became absorbed in it.
0: Why?
2: Other people's business. A morsel of gossip. This is Farrington Township, Mr. Craig. Very little happens in Farrington. We're hungry here for something eventful. The sensational attracts us like moths to the flame. We're all of us talented eavesdroppers and busybodies. I'm being very frank.
0: Yeah, very frank and very, very artful.
2: I've read about New York private eyes, the unusual breed you are, your obsession with motives. Suspect everybody. Isn't that your daily religion?
0: You talk a glib line for a jerkwater town bottling plant manager.
2: Snarl, curse, and break heads. That, too, is the classic cliche of the New York private eye. Well, why aren't you breaking my head, Mr. Craig?
0: An important thing to know about one-horse towns is how to get out alive. I called a local taxi to take me to the railroad depot, a mile run on a big ditch they called a road. Oh, the bumps I took, my insides were in a heap. At a bend in the road where spruce trees lining it made a perfect ambush, somebody tried to drop the rest of me in a heap.
3: Oh. Oh.
0: I got it in the right hand. Check riding hand. The local hack driver kept going, like he hadn't heard a thing. I got first aid at a shack that had a decalcomania emblem of mercy pasted on a window. The guy cauterizing my wound was a familiar face. I'd seen him before. He was the barber. Or did I mean the sheriff?
4: Regular doc's 14 miles over the hill.
0: Oh! Yeah. Switch to your painless method, why don't you?
4: Ain't much of a nick in that hand of yours. I'm treating it right.
0: Short of amputation.
4: Yeah. I'll bandage it up now, and you're as good as new.
0: What do I owe you?
4: 50 cents. Same as for a haircut.
0: A bargain. Who shot me?
4: Can't say. I ain't investigated it yet.
0: But you've got a pretty good idea.
4: All right, I'll tell you. That Roy Howie's been shining up to Polly Beamer. Takes her on corn husking parties and quilting bees. He's wild for her and infernally jealous, that fella.
0: I wasn't making a play for Polly.
4: You come in here with news about Lloyd Beamer. Now with Polly asking the judge to free her from a man who's been away so long... Roy Howie wasn't taken kindly to that.
0: Howie figures he's going to marry her, huh? When her divorce, or annulment, is it, comes through?
4: Howie's figuring that. That bottling works is the biggest

0: and Farrington. It's a good marriage Howie's after.
1: I made hasty tracks out of dear Farrington Township. I had unexpected company on the train, right on the seat beside me, white-faced but smiling. A fetching smile that figured to melt men's hearts. Polly knew how to turn it on.
2: Surprised, Mr. Craig?
1: Not too. I figured if Howie failed to kill me, you'd try it another way.
2: I don't understand.
1: Charm me to death. And you're doing it.
2: Doing what?
1: Sitting closer than train regulations allow and breathing on my neck.
2: Before, what you said, Howie's failing to kill you?
1: Come off it, lady. It's you and Howie, one nod away from the altar. Wedded bliss the minute some judge signs a final paper. I popped in with a facsimile of your missing husband at a bad time.
2: All right, it's so. I won't attempt to lie to you. Howie and I are in love, planning marriage.
1: But I gummed up the work.
2: If this person is who you say he is, I'm frightened.
1: Frightened enough to endorse murder?
2: Howie didn't attempt your life, not really. He just meant to scare you, make you stop meddling in our lives. And I did not endorse it, Mr. Craig. Howie's impulsive, sometimes foolish. It was his own foolish scheme.
1: Which brings us to you sharing a seat with me.
2: To go with you and confront this person you say might be Lloyd Beamer. To see for myself.
1: Okay, we'll try it. But after I prepare him. You got a favorite New York hotel you can park in?
2: I have. The Warrumbo.
1: We'll soon know whether you're still a wife or a bride-to-be. With Polly biting her nails at the Warrumbo, I followed the seagulls to where my beachcomber parked his amnesia.
3: The striped bass are running better. Got a 40-pounder in the shed.
1: Well, let's get off the fish. I've got a few things to tell you. Things that might be biographic.
3: So you've gone ahead about me.
1: I've gone far. I might do you some good if you don't offer too much resistance. If you're afraid, don't be. My information is this. The man I think you might be has no crime to answer for. Well?
3: I'll try to cooperate.
1: Good. I'll throw words at you. The Midvale Bottling Works, Farrington Township, Jersey. A guy named Roy Howie.
3: Roy Howie?
1: You sound like it's familiar.
3: Is it somewhere in my head?
1: Another name, Polly. Polly Beamer. Is that somewhere in your head or heart?
3: Polly Beamer. Yes, I believe I know the name.
1: You could be a Lloyd Beamer, from the evidence so far. Polly Beamer is Mrs. Lloyd Beamer.
3: Well, I'm confused.
1: Sure, I know, but you're standing up great, better than I thought. Are you up to a visit with Polly Beamer?
3: Polly Beamer, who may be my wife?
1: Uh-huh. Again, only if you're up to it.
3: Take me to it.
1: I brought Smith to the Warrumbo Hotel. Polly made an odd request of me.
2: May I talk to this person alone?
1: If you're going to insist.
2: Please, Mr. Craig, I don't relish being emotional in front of third parties.
1: Meaning me. Okay. I'll wait in the hall. Call me when you're ready. Polly called me in less than 10 minutes. She'd been crying her eyes out.
2: Mr. Craig, you can come in now.
1: Thanks. Any result?
2: This man is Lloyd Beamer, my husband.
1: You're sure?
2: Could I be mistaken?
1: No, I guess not. Turn about now, Polly. Your turn to wait in the hall. It's two alone. Me and Beamer.
2: What on earth for?
1: I'm completing a job, Polly, wrapping it up. Your questions are out of order. Wait outside.
2: Oh, go, of course, if you must.
1: Now you, Beamer.
3: Yes?
1: That's really your name, huh? The one you lost somewhere.
3: Yes, I'm Lloyd Beamer. I'm still a little new, but...
1: But you're not too unhappy over it. Pretty wife, a bottling plant. Quite a change from a beachcomber.
3: You sound like you begrudge me.
1: If you're Beamer, I'll shake hands and say goodbye. Report back to Dr. Vanner, my original client. Tell him the good news. If you're Beamer.
3: Well, now you're talking like you don't think I am.
1: I just don't know. But I will know in a minute. It seems Beamer had a mermaid tattooed on his chest.
3: A mermaid?
1: I got this from intimate sources. The sheriff, close friends of the Beamers. Strip, mister, so I can see your chest.
3: Now, wait a minute.
1: Then I'll do it for you.
3: Hey.
1: No tattoo, mister. You're a phony. Okay, what's the game? I'll answer it. Blackmail. You've got enough on Polly Beamer to make her accept you as Lloyd Beamer, even though she knows you're a phony. That's why she wanted to be in here alone with you. Find out what you had on her. Well?
3: I've got nothing to say.
1: Then keep listening. The amnesia was a fake, a pretense right from the start. You used Doc Banner as a dodge and then began using me. I was to lead Polly Beamer to you. Worry her so she'd be apple pie on your hands. Your so-called amnesia for all these years was a device to provide an explanation for Lloyd Beamer's long absence. Wherever explanations might be needed, in Farrington Township especially, well...
3: I've still got nothing to say.
1: Then you're a sucker. Confession, you might mitigate police charges against you. You're licked anyhow, the scheme's boomeranged. You won't get Polly and you won't get a dime.
3: You'll help me get off?
1: I'll put in a good word.
3: Okay. Lloyd Beamer's dead. I got to know him in the years he'd run off from his wife. He's been dead a few months now.
1: Who murdered him?
3: His wife, Polly. She discovered his whereabouts a few months ago, in the shack out on the island. She shot him and buried him in the cove. She didn't know that all the time there was an eyewitness.
1: You?
3: Yeah, me. I was out in the shed packing ice around some bass. Polly thought Beamer was living there alone as a hermit. The fact is, it was Beamer's shack. He owned it. He'd invited me to share it.
1: Beamer's corpse. You can lead me to it?
3: I can.
1: And you testify in court as an eyewitness to murder?
3: I'll testify.
1: Just how did you expect to crash Farrington society as Lloyd Beamer with your face?
3: I didn't. Polly and me, we were going abroad right away. She agreed to go to Europe with me.
1: With all the dough she had in a satchel?
3: With dough, yeah.
1: For a smart crook, mister, you're surprisingly stupid.
3: Stupid?
1: You panic easy.
3: Oh, I'm just beginning to catch on. That tattoo, the mermaid on Beamer's chest, you made that up.
1: So I did. I'll go call Polly in. Polly? Polly, come in and face the music.
2: Face the music?
1: Murder, baby. If you've got one of those fancy feints handy, now's the time. I just found out how you murdered Lloyd Beamer.
2: What?
1: Well, what do you know? She's gone and done it again.

0: You have been listening to William Gargan in another exciting transcribed mystery drama from the adventures of Barry Craig, confidential investigator. Tonight's story, Fog Over Murder, was written by John Robert. Next week, it's the strange story titled The Hunted Husband, about which Barry Craig has this to say.
1: Next week, I'm hired to hunt a husband. I catch him finally, but by that time, it's become good hunting for something else. Murder.
2: Good night, folks. 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
3: 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This episode of The Whistler originally aired Monday, January 29th, 1945. Its title, Murder on Paper.
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0: am the Whistler, and I know many things, for I walk by night. I know many strange tales hidden in the hearts of men and women who stepped into the shadows. Yes, I know the nameless terrors of which they dare not speak. Well, to begin with, I'm not telling this story. No. Fred Wallace is telling it. Fred Wallace is a writer of detective stories for pulp magazines. And this is the best story he's ever told. Yes. Go on, Fred. Continue your dictation. You were a writer and a police reporter, and you never held a job very long. Just why was that, Fred?
1: I was a victim of the ponies. I couldn't stay away from the racetracks. I was hitting the 40-year mark, and I was down at Hialeah Park in Florida when I met a gorgeous blonde from California named Lita Martin, her friend Vera Durant. This Vera was a widow who was tossing money around and having the time of her life. She wasn't too pretty, not as pretty as Lita, but her husband had left her $500,000. That made up for it. What more could I ask? Am I taking too much time?
2: All the time you want, Wallace.
1: Well, by the time the Hialeah meet was over, Vera and I were married and on our way to her place in Los Angeles. Santa Anita was closed, but Hollywood Park was about to open, and I'd figured on running a stable and a string of ponies. I didn't mention the subject until we'd pulled out of San Bernardino. What's the matter with the idea, Vera? I thought you were crazy about horse racing.
3: I had a lot of fun at Hialeah, Fred. I enjoyed watching the horses run.
1: You want some money, didn't you?
3: Little, but I didn't go for that reason. My friend Lita insisted I spend the season in Florida just to get my mind off things.
1: Well, you certainly seem to have a good time.
3: Now that I think of it, it seems silly. It's gambling, and I don't approve of gambling.
1: What? Well, that's certainly news to me. The way you threw down $100 bills, I thought you were an old-timer at it.
3: It was my first time at such a place. Oh, Fred, darling, there's no reason why we can't go to the races once or twice.
1: Once or twice?
3: I know you've been able to get by on your gambling, but you're 40 years old. It's time you settled down and accomplished something in a bona fide business.
1: Business? What do I know about business? But I know horses, and with a good string, I can clean up.
3: Fred, darling, there's no need for you to clean up. All you need to do is learn the business my husband left me, and to be able to take care of that.
1: Oh, a chemical plant. Are you kidding, Vera?
3: I'll speak to Mr. Adamson tomorrow as to the right job to start you on. And you'll find it most exciting when you get into it.
1: Okay, honey, I'll try.
0: Well, Fred, you weren't exactly conscious of it at the time, but that was when you got the idea for all this. You could pick horses, but you couldn't pick women. Once Vera got home, she was entirely changed, wasn't she, Fred?
1: She was all business and hung on to nickels like they were $20 bills. What a change. But I went to work in the chemical plant at $75 a week and tried my best to like it. I was bored stiff. And finally, I located a bookie and started playing the horses again. One day, I got a bit too deep and I borrowed some dough from a guy. When I stalled him a little too long, he threatened me. He was a well-known gangster and I got frightened. I went home during lunch hour to see if I could wangle some extra dough from Vera. But Vera, honey, $1,000 isn't going to break you. You act like you didn't know where your next meal was coming from.
3: You have a salary of $75 a week, Fred, and a car, and all your living expenses are free. Any sensible person can certainly get along on that.
1: Sensible or not, I need $1,000 now, and I gotta have it.
3: Why?
1: All right. I borrowed that much from a guy to place a little bet, but I picked the wrong guy. He turned out to be a gangster. He's put me on the spot.
3: Oh, don't be so corny, on the spot.
1: You won't let me have the money?
3: That's childish nonsense.
1: I'm not kidding. This guy's serious. But do you care? No. You got more money than you can ever use, and what good will it do you? None. You're a cheap little penny pincher.
3: You'd better go, Fred. Back to the plant.
1: What good is your money? No good. You don't enjoy life and you never will.
3: Please.
1: What good is a lot of money if you can't use it? You might as well have a bunch of rocks in the bank. You're a stingy, selfish, self-centered tightwad, Vera. Do you hear me? Stingy, selfish, and miserable.
0: I
1: I gave her the works. But when she pranced out of the room and slammed the door, I knew she meant it. And I knew, too, that I'd overplayed my hand. Then I got to thinking about what I'd said. That her money was no good to her and that she didn't enjoy life. All kinds of dough, and she didn't enjoy life. That's what I was thinking that day on the train. If she didn't enjoy life, why should she go on living?
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0: That's when the whole thing crystallized, wasn't it, Fred? It was as clear as a bell. As a writer, you'd plotted 100 murders where the killer was always caught. This time, you'd shuffle them all together and plot one where the killer would never even be suspected. You didn't have the plot yet, did you?
1: But I knew I was going to kill my wife, Vera. I grabbed my hat and left the house, got into Vera's convertible coupe and started driving. I headed out Sunset toward the beach. I don't know why, except maybe I didn't want to go back to the plant. And Vera had a beach house at Malibu. I pulled up in front of it, got out, walked down the side of the house toward the beach, sort of aimlessly. Started to flop down on the sand. I didn't see Vera's friend, Lita, stretched out on the beach next door.
5: Fred! Fred, hey!
1: What? Oh, hi, Lita.
5: What are you doing down here at this time of day?
1: I don't know, just monkeying around.
5: Oh, yeah? Well, come on over here and sit down, Fred. I won't bite you.
1: Yeah? Okay.
6: I knew I shouldn't have done it, but I sat down close to her. Too close. And when a guy gets that close to a gal like Lita Martin, well, it's like sticking your nose over a can of ether.
5: Are you afraid of me, Fred?
6: Afraid? Not in the least. Why?
5: Oh, I don't know. Something's wrong with you. A domestic problem, Fred?
6: No, a business problem.
5: Business? Oh, you're worried as much about the business as you are about the North Pole. I'm going to the races this afternoon. Want to come along?
6: No, I haven't time for that sort of thing. Besides, Vera doesn't approve of it. I got a lot of work to do at the plant, and she'll expect me to make a report to her this evening.
5: Oh, that's good. I'm glad to hear that you're making such an effort to learn the chemical business. But it's certainly a mystery to me.
6: What is?
5: How you ever took up with a girl like Vera in the first place.
6: Vera and I are very happy.
5: You really love Vera, and not just her money?
6: What a thing to say. Of course I love her. What's wrong with Vera?
5: Nothing's wrong with her. She's one of my best friends. But you and Vera are as much alike as night and day. At least you were. You get a kick out of everything, Fred. Vera is such a tightwad that she never enjoys anything, except making money. She's never really enjoyed life. How could she?
6: What?
5: Well, she has everything to make life livable, but She'll never enjoy a minute of it.
6: Yeah.
5: When are you going back to town?
6: What? Oh, I'm going back now.
5: Oh, good. You can take me in. I'll tell the maid I'll go in with you. I'll change in just 3 minutes. You don't mind taking me in, do you, Fred?
6: Why, no. It's a pleasure, Lita. Glad to.
0: And it was on that ride back from the beach that you got the idea, wasn't it, Fred? A few blocks from the beach, you realized the convertible was pulling hard to the left. You stopped on an incline and found the valve and the right front tire was leaking. You jacked the wheel up to change, but you didn't pull the emergency brake on hard enough. The car slipped off the jack and started to roll, but a call to Lita and she grabbed the emergency, eh, Fred?
6: That gave me the idea how to get rid of Vera. She'd planned to go up to her mountain place that evening because the first snow had fallen. A perfect setup. But I needed a witness for what I was going to do, so I worked it so that Vera invited Lita. About an hour before we left, I put the leaky tire back on the wheel, then loosened the bolt on the emergency brake to where it would just barely hold when pulled all the way back. I dropped a couple of sleeping tablets in Vera's tea just before we left. Vera sat in front with me and Lita in the rear with the luggage. After we passed the Crestline turnoff, I picked a spot on a downgrade. I pulled off to the side, facing a 500 or 600 foot drop. I stopped, eased the handbrake back all the way. It held just barely.
5: What's the matter, Fred?
6: I put that tire back on the wheel. I thought I'd fixed it, but it's almost flat again. I can feel it. I'll have to change again.
5: Oh, well, can I help you?
6: Oh, thanks, Lita, but I can handle it. Guess Vera's sound asleep. Hand me the jack and that wrench under your feet.
5: Okay.
6: I left them out because I didn't trust my job on that tire. Thanks, Lita. I'll have it changed in a jiffy.
7: I jacked up the right front wheel till it just barely cleared the ground, removed the hubcap, applied the lug wrench, and I was all set to throw the car in motion. I wanted to get Lita out of the car on the opposite side because she was to be my witness if I needed one.
6: Lita, bring me that flashlight beside you. Guess I'll need your help after all. Dark out here.
5: Yes, Fred.
7: As Lita slammed the door, I gave a terrific pull on the lug wrench. The car rolled off the jack and went into motion. I yelled just for effect, but it was only a few feet to the edge. The car shot over, hit a ledge about 20 feet below, and then crashed on down to the bottom.
6: I stood there looking down, acting as though I was paralyzed. Then I turned around with a horrified look on my face and let out a terrific groan. But Lita wasn't there. She disappeared. I was frantic. I screamed into the dark, "Lita!" But no answer. My witness had disappeared.
0: You were terrified, Fred. You stood there trembling in the dark, screaming for Lita, as though she were a mile away. Then it came to you. You grabbed the flashlight and shot it around and down on the ledge below. And there was Lita, on the rocks of the ledge and blood on her face.
7: I knew then how she'd got there. She'd jumped on the left running board to grab the emergency brake and gone over with the car. That's what I hadn't counted on. Lita wasn't supposed to have touched the brake. Only this afternoon she'd pulled it on. Now, when it didn't work, she'd know for sure that it had been tampered with. She could tell them that the accident was no accident. I picked up a rock, started down to the ledge to give her a good bash on the head.
0: But a car pulled up, Fred. Vera, your wife, was dead. But they rushed Lita to San Bernardino. You never left Lita's side for 3 days because your witness was now a good prospect for state's witness. When she came to.
6: But I thanked my lucky stars when she regained consciousness. She knew me, but she couldn't seem to remember just what had happened. I was awful sweet to her. I told her my own private version of the accident.
5: Fred, what happened?
6: Don't you remember, Lita?
5: No. All I can recall is a terrible crash. Nothing more.
6: The tire went flat, and I stopped to change it.
7: I jacked the wheel up and started to remove the lug nuts, and it slipped off the jack and rolled over the cliff.
5: Well, where was I?
7: Vera was asleep in the front seat, and you were sitting in the back seat. You must have been thrown clear when the car hit the ledge. Or maybe when you saw the car rolling, you tried to jump out. Perhaps that's what saved you.
5: Poor Vera. She didn't have a chance, did she?
7: No. What do you mean?
5: Well, didn't you say she was asleep?
7: Did I say that? Well, yes. That's right, she was.
5: Well, at least she didn't suffer. She probably never knew what happened.
7: Lita, you can't remember a thing about what happened?
5: No, I can't seem to remember just what it was all about. It's all very hazy. But did the doctor tell you?
7: Tell me what?
5: Well, he said my loss of memory was only temporary. At least he hoped so, and maybe in time, he didn't say how long, but that in time everything will clear up. In a way, I hope that won't happen.
7: Why?
5: I'd rather not know any more about it than I do.
7: For your own sake, I hope. I mean, I hope you never remember about it. It was too gruesome. Lita?
5: Yes, Fred?
7: Look, it was all my fault, darling. It was pure negligence on my part. I should have put a rock under one of the wheels. There's nothing that can be done about poor Vera now. But you're going to be all right. And I want you to know that I'll do all in my power to make up for it. It's my duty. It's the least I can do.
5: What are you getting at, Fred?
7: It'll be my duty from now on to take care of you, Lita. Vera would want it that way, I'm sure.
5: Fred, I don't understand.
7: Later on, we can be married, and I'll always stay right by your side. After all, you and I always thought a great deal of each other, didn't we?
5: Are you trying to say that I'm paralyzed or something?
7: No, darling, not that, but haven't you looked in a mirror?
5: I think...
7: Lita, as soon as you're out of here, I'll spend every dollar Vera left me. I'll have the best plastic surgeons in the country, and you'll be just as beautiful as ever.

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0: Well, everything Vera had was left to you, wasn't it, Fred? But you dumped it all on the market, including the plant and all the real estate. Turned it into cash. Married Lita, had her face fixed up, and bought another beautiful place up at Big Bear Lake. And took Lita up there. You had no servants because you wanted her all to yourself, didn't you, Fred?
1: I watched her like a hawk because I wanted to be around if she should regain her memory. But after a while, she got to acting kind of strange. She began to ask funny questions. About what happened that night, I mean. The cloud was beginning to clear up, is what I figured. It was getting on my nerves. And I knew for sure that if it cleared up and she remembered about grabbing for that break, the whole thing would come out. She'd know that I'd killed Vera. Then one afternoon...
2: Fred, I just had another one of those terrible dreams. Nightmares.
1: Nightmares? Since when have you been having nightmares in the afternoon?
2: I've had several of them. It's terrifying, Fred. I can't understand why I always dream the same thing. I seem to be driving a car at fast speed. There's a high wall in front of me. I grab the handbrake and pull and pull, but the car won't stop. And just as I'm about to crash, I wake up in a cold sweat.
1: Are you dreaming? Or is it just your imagination?
2: Well, why do you say that?
1: If you've got something on your mind, why don't you say it?
2: I don't know what you mean, Fred. I didn't mean to upset you.
1: I'm not upset.
2: Oh, I forgot to tell you, dear. There was a man here to see you this afternoon. Said he'd drop by later.
1: Yeah, what man?
2: He said his name was Jenkins. He owns the garage in the village.
1: Jenkins? What about him?
2: Well, it was something about your brakes. I think he said your brakes were loose. He said he'd come by later.
1: Brakes? I don't know what he's talking about. I've never had my car in his garage. The only connection I had with him was when he hauled that wrecked convertible up the...
2: What's the matter, Fred?
1: There's nothing. Maybe I'd better run down to the village and see Jenkins.
2: Why?
1: How do I know until I get there?
0: Yes, Fred, you don't like the looks of this. Rush down to the garage at the village and see Jenkins. See what he's told Lita. See what he's found out.
3: Oh, yes, Mr. Wallace. Well, I got a little bill here for $18 that I can't overlook. Then I had something I wanted to tell you about the Chrysler convertible, the one that went over the cliff.
1: What about it?
3: Well, you know I hauled it up the hill and took it to my shop. I've looked it over, and it can be fixed up.
1: I told you I didn't want it fixed up. Junk it.
3: Junk it? Well, then you'll have to sign this pink slip over to me.
1: I'll sign it. Give it here. But I want it junked.
3: Yes, sir, but I can only get $100 for it as junk.
1: All right, junk it, and you keep what you get for your trouble. I don't want anything. There you are.
3: But what I wanted to tell you was...
1: Yes.
3: I know why it rolled over the cliff.
1: Why?
3: The emergency brake wouldn't hold.
1: I know that.
3: And that's something I can't understand. Handle pulls all the way back to the last notch and the brake lining barely touches the brake drum. I can't understand that.
1: I can. The brake lining was worn. It was loose.
3: The brake was loose, but the lining wasn't worn.
1: What?
3: Well, it couldn't have been. I relined all the brakes for your dead wife last summer. And I cinched up the emergency to where it had worked when pulled only halfway back. That's what this $18 bill's for.
1: Well, then the bolt on the brake must have worked loose.
3: No. I checked on that. The nut was screwed clear to the end of the bolt. But it still had a cotter key in it. I've never made a mistake like that in my life.
1: Well, then how would it get loose?
3: I don't know. Unless somebody loosened it on purpose. Maybe somebody had it in for you. It's the only thing I could think of. As I was telling your wife on the phone...
1: What?
3: I said as I was telling your wife...
1: Talk to my wife about this?
3: Well, yes. Didn't she tell you I called?
1: How much did you tell her?
3: Well, I tried to explain about the
1: brake. You had no right to talk to my wife about such things.
3: But I just thought you ought to know.
1: Yes, of course. I just meant that you shouldn't have bothered my wife about it. She's been very nervous since the accident. I try not to mention it to her.
3: Oh. Well, I'm sorry.
1: It's all right, only we're both trying to forget the whole thing.
3: Sure, Mr. Wallace.
1: So just send me a bill and I'll mail a check and just forget about this.
3: Sure. I'll get the bill for you in just a minute.
1: Never mind, I have to hurry. I have to get home right away.
0: Well, Fred, Jenkins stumbled onto the evidence, didn't he? He doesn't seem to suspect anything, but he talked to Lita. Lita, whose memory is returning. Now she knows what happened.
1: All the way back, my mind was going a mile a minute. Lita knew, and I had to make my plans quickly. Plans to get rid of her. I drove in the back directly into the garage. I guess that's why I didn't see the car parked in front. When I rushed into the house, Lita was standing in the hall waiting for me.
2: Oh, darling, I was hoping you'd get back.
1: So you knew all the time.
2: I don't know what you're talking about, but whatever it is, it'll keep. Right now, come in the living room. There's
1: but
2: somebody...
1: But it won't keep. The game's up, Lita. Jenkins told you, didn't he? Didn't he?
2: Well, he said something about the brakes on the convertible, but
1: that's
2: I...
1: not all. He told you why they didn't work, why the car went over the cliff, didn't he?
2: Fred, listen, the sheriff's office...
1: Oh, so you got the sheriff's office in on it, too. Well, what were you waiting for? Why didn't you turn me in long ago? You knew about the brake. You probably even knew about me putting the leaking tire back on and jerking the car off the jack. My only mistake was in not letting you go over the cliff with Vera. Now it looks like I'll have to do that all over again.
2: Fred!
1: As if you didn't know. Now I'll have to take care of you.
4: I don't think so, Wallace. I think I'll have to take care of you.
1: What?
2: Fred, I tried to tell you. The sheriff sent a deputy out to see me and...
1: So you did
4: Stand
1: trap me, you
4: to
1: dirty...
4: Side, Mrs. Wallace. I've heard all I need.
1: You won't catch me!
2: Fred, don't!
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0: And what happened then, Fred, after you ran out the door?
1: I saw the deputy's car, but I didn't see the other guy, the driver, until I ran past and there was a gun in my face. I took a wild poke at him, but he just slapped me on the side of the head with the gun barrel. When I woke up, I was sitting here.
0: Yes, Fred. Sitting in the sheriff's office, and now you're speaking into a microphone, making a record of your confession. You may have been excellent at plotting murder on paper, but when a man's emotions become involved with the real thing, it isn't so good. You see, you were perfectly safe. You'd committed the perfect crime. Neither Lita nor anybody else suspected a thing till you yourself divulged it. And the sheriff's deputy has just told you that all he came by your place for was to return Vera's purse, which a couple of Boy Scouts had found in the brush where the accident had occurred. Yes, it was just nerves, Fred. Nerves. That's all.
1: Well, guess that'll be my last murder plot for a long while.
0: Yes, Fred. I can assure you that the gentleman at San Quentin will see to that.

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0: You're listening to The Whistler Hour on ABN, the Antioch Broadcasting Network. The episode of The Whistler you just heard was first broadcast Monday, January 29th, 1945. Its title, Murder on Paper. From the ABN Reel-to-Reel Library. This episode of The Whistler originally aired Sunday, February 12, 1950. Its title, Desert Reckoning.
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0: I am the Whistler, and I know many things, for I walk by night. I know many strange tales hidden in the hearts of men and women who have stepped into the shadows. Yes, I know the nameless terrors of which they dare not speak.
1: And now for the Signal Oil Company, the Whistler's strange story, Desert Reckoning.

0: The small cabin plane pursues its course high above the Mexican desert. It's midnight, and a full moon bathes everything beneath it with a bright veneer. The land below, so starkly beautiful in the moonlight, is nothing but arid, barren wasteland, uninhabited. A long, endless stretch of nothing. Inside the plane, Larry Travis, the pilot, glances at his watch, then at the instrument panel. Behind him, his partner, Johnny Barron, tucks a blanket more securely around the girl, Ella Winnant. Then, their easy flight is interrupted as the plane lurches forward, then drops suddenly, losing altitude.
1: What is it, Larry?
2: I'm not sure yet, Johnny. Don't worry, though. I can land this crate.
3: Where are we, Larry? Do you know?
2: Yes, I know. We're at least 150 miles from the nearest village, and we're a little over 3,000 feet above nothing but desert.
3: Oh, no.
1: You're sure we're okay, Larry?
2: Oh, sure we are, Johnny. You two just sit tight.
0: You're glad they can't see your smile, aren't you, Larry? They might not understand that this unfortunate difficulty above the lonely desert is all part of a plan. Your plan, Larry. Remember when it all began? It wasn't so long ago. Just last night, 24 hours ago, back there in San Salvador. The nightclub where you sat with Johnny's girlfriend, Ella. Yes, Larry, last night.
3: You think Johnny will be long, Larry?
0: That's when it began.
2: Oh, he shouldn't be too long. But then he's the businessman in the setup. He'll give it whatever time this deal requires.
3: Oh, I hope it works out for both of you.
2: Well, thanks for including me in.
3: Well, you and Johnny, you've been a team for quite a while, haven't you?
2: Oh, just since the war. He had the money and I had a few beat-up transport planes. War surplus stuff, you know.
3: Yeah.
2: And I had the savvy, too. Put it all together and it comes out a pretty fair air freight service. Now this outfit in the States wants to buy us out, lock, stock, and barrel. Planes, contracts, everything. And for a... well... a tidy sum.
3: Johnny said he hoped to get 70 or 80,000 for it.
2: Johnny seems to tell you quite a bit, doesn't he?
3: Well, yes, I guess he does.
2: He seems to like you a bit, too, doesn't he?
3: I hope he does. I like Johnny. Lots.
2: You sure?
3: Of course I'm sure, Larry.
2: Funny I had you figured different. I figured you knew a good thing when you saw it.
3: Thanks for the compliment.
2: Johnny and I will be splitting a nice piece of change when we get back to the States. If he closes this deal, we'll be flying back right away.
3: Yes, I know.
2: Now, if you were really a smart operator, you could probably talk Johnny into taking you along. Free trip home?
3: Look, Larry, Johnny's a big boy now. Maybe you don't think I'm the right girl for him. That's up to you. But about the trip home, he's already asked me to go along, and I'm going, Larry. And something else.
2: Hmm?
3: I think more of Johnny than anyone I know.
4: Hey, you two, brighten up. Hey, Julio, bring us a bottle. The good stuff.
3: Oh, Johnny, yeah. Did you make it?
4: Did I? Oh, baby, did I? Hey, come alive, boy. It's all set. We're rich.
2: Well, come on. Give us the pitch. What happened?
4: Oh, it's wonderful. Well, we talked the whole thing over, and when the haggling was finished, we had ourselves a deal, a real deal.
3: Oh, Johnny, that's wonderful.
2: Well, wait a minute. What is this real deal, Johnny? How much?
4: $80,000.
2: Ha-ha! Oh, brother! When do we get it?
4: As soon as we show our handsome, clean-cut faces in San Diego, $80,000, cashier's check, payable to Johnny Barron and or Larry Travis. Well, you're the flyboy in this combo. When do we start? Tonight, right now?
2: Take it easy. You make the business deals, I'll fly the plane. Well, let's see. It'll take a little doing, get the plane checked, gas, everything. How about tomorrow afternoon?
4: Oh, tomorrow afternoon's great with me. How about you, Ella? Oh, Larry, I asked her.
2: Yes, I know. It's okay.
3: You're sure, Larry? Sure three isn't a crowd?
2: Not this time, Ella. This time, three's company.
0: Yes, that's when it all started, Larry, with the three of you at the nightclub in San Salvador just last night. And now, hours later, under the bright midnight over the Mexican desert, your small plane drops earthward. Terror, silent terror, grips Johnny and Ella in the seats behind you. You smile to yourself and say nothing. Finally, the motor sputters for the last time. and you guide the plane almost noiselessly to a landing on the desert floor.
2: Come on, let's get out of this kite and see what we're up against.
3: Oh, Mother Earth, you never look better to me.
2: Okay, Johnny.
5: Oh, I'm glad that's over. Hey, look at those big rocks you just missed.
3: Oh, they are big. There's a whole ridge of them. Oh, thanks for dodging them, Larry.
2: It was a pleasure.
5: Have you any idea where we are, Larry?
2: Sure. Like I told you, nowhere. Nowhere in the biggest stretch of desert in Mexico. Any objections?
5: Well, no, Larry. Don't get sore. I just asked.
2: Oh, I'm sorry. Skip it. I'm not sore. Just a little edgy, I guess. Look, why don't you two get some shut-eye?
5: Well, what about you?
2: Oh, I'll tinker with the plane a little. Just the fuel line that's fouled up, I think. And then I'll grab some sleep, too.
5: Think I could help?
2: Oh, you?
5: Yeah, I guess you're right. I don't know a thing about it. You will get some sleep, though.
2: Oh, sure, in a little while. Go on now. Don't worry. This thing will fly in the morning.
0: You help them set up camp for the night over by the big rocks to keep the wind away. And soon you are certain they're both asleep. No need for you to tinker with the plane, is there, Larry? Because there's nothing wrong with the fuel line. Nothing wrong with the plane at all. The motor sputters, the lurching, the sudden loss of altitude. A simple matter to arrange by turning the cutoff valve on the second gas tank. And it worked perfectly. You knew the terrain thoroughly. You set down in the middle of nowhere. Closer to the ridge of rocks than you'd expected. But otherwise at the exact spot where you had planned to land. You're the only one who can fly the plane out. It's a comforting thought, isn't it? And it lulls you off to sleep, deep, deep sleep, until the bright glare of morning wakens you. Even the early morning desert sun is stifling, penetrating, but you tell yourself you won't have to put up with the heat long. Not you, Larry.
5: Try to start the plane yet, Larry?
2: No, not yet, Johnny. It'll fly, though.
5: Well, let's get out of here, huh, Larry?
2: I am getting out, Johnny. Alone.
5: What are you...
3: Johnny... He's got a gun.
2: The girl's got a good eye, Johnny. You'll need her.
5: What's the idea, Larry?
2: It's simple, Johnny. 80,000. All mine. Nice of you to have that check payable to either one of us.
3: Oh, Johnny.
5: Easy, honey. You're just going to leave us here, Larry? To die? Is that it?
2: Oh, didn't you know? We had to make an emergency landing. You two got panicky and wandered away. After I fixed the plane, I tried to locate you, but... Well, I just couldn't.
5: You got it all figured out, huh?
2: Oh, we'll come back and look for you, Johnny. We'll search all over. And finally, we'll find you. Dead. Now, stay where you are, Johnny. I'm getting out of here.
5: Planes don't start, do they, without spark plugs?
2: What? When were you around this plane?
5: Last night. I was concerned about you. Wondered if you were going to get any sleep. And you were asleep long before I was. You didn't do anything to that plane, so I got suspicious and figured I'd better play it safe.
2: Give me those plugs, Johnny, or I'll kill you.
5: Go ahead. Kill me. Maybe you can find the spark plugs. See, I buried them in the sand someplace. I'll make you a deal, Larry. I'll take the gun, and I'll give you the plugs.
2: No deal.
5: Okay. Then we'll just stay here, all three of us, and see what happens.

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0: When tonight's limerick writer suggested that with Signal gasoline, your old car will make like a new 1950, she may have been exaggerating just a little. 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

0: You weren't prepared for Johnny, were you, Larry? You were the one with the plan, not Johnny. It was your idea to leave Johnny and Ella to die in the desert while you flew on to San Diego and the $80,000 that's just waiting there for you. But Johnny, your business partner who knows nothing about planes, who can't fly one, knew enough to remove the spark plugs to keep you from flying, Larry. Now you've still got the gun, a jug of water, the plane, all except the spark plugs. And only Johnny knows where they are. Following his refusal to give them to you, you split into two camps. Johnny and Ella going over behind the rocks and you staying near the plane. By noon, the glare of the desert sun puts everything in a weird, hazy glow. It's stifling. The sand is hot, burning hot, even through your shoes. The air is dry and parched. And then as you glance toward the ridge of rocks, you see Ella coming toward you, alone.
1: Johnny's asleep now.
2: Well, bless his little heart.
1: Larry, you've got to get me out of here. I can't stand this place. It's so hot. So terribly hot. Please take me with you.
2: Sure. Give me the spark plugs and I'll take you with me. Why not?
1: I don't know where they are. Oh, Larry, please.
2: So he was just a ticket back to the States, huh?
3: The stupid jerk.
1: I want to stay with you, Larry. Just you.
2: Yeah, I'll bet you do.
1: I'm not so bad. You might find you like to have me around, Larry. Once you got used to it.
2: Hmm?
1: Anyway, I'm worth a try. Aren't I, Larry?
0: Somehow you expected this, hadn't you, Larry? You knew that sooner or later she'd be coming around. But you can't be too sure you figured her out correctly, can you? And you decide to be on guard, watch her closely. You walk back to the plane, drop to the sand in the shade beneath the wing. Presently, Ella joins you again.
1: What do you want to do, Larry?
2: Nothing. Just wait.
1: Wait? For what? We can't go anywhere.
2: So we can't fly without spark plugs. But I still have the radio.
1: You mean you'll call for help?
2: Sure.
1: And the minute the rescue plane gets here, Johnny comes running out, tells his story.
2: He won't be alive to tell anybody anything.
1: You're going to...
2: I won't have to.

0: But you know it's worse for Johnny over among the rocks. The hours drag by slowly, silently, as you stare through the shimmering heat at the rocks. And Johnny, you know he's somewhere in them watching you. And then finally, sundown. But the breeze you'd been hoping for doesn't come. Darkness settles down like a warm cloak over the desert. And then suddenly you're on your feet.
1: What the...
2: Larry, what's the matter?
1: Over there, look.
2: A red glow.
1: Yeah.
2: A fire.
1: Yes.
2: It's Johnny. He's trying to signal.
1: Come on. Come on, we're going over there.
2: Oh, no, Larry, I can't.
1: Come on your feet, you...
0: Half dragging, pushing, you force Ella across the stretch of sand that lies between the plane and the rocks where Johnny has started the fire. But when you reach the fire, Johnny is nowhere to be seen.
1: There you are.
0: Quickly, you put out the blaze.
2: Larry, where could he be?
1: He's around. He's hiding out there somewhere in the dark. Better luck next time, Johnny!
2: Do you think that's what he was doing? Signaling?
1: He didn't start this fire to keep warm.
2: Oh, but surely he must have known you'd see the fire come up
1: sure,
2: here.
1: Sure, he knew I'd... Wait a minute. Yes, he knew what I'd do. In fact, he was counting on it.
0: Suddenly, the realization sweeps over you. You turn, race back to the plane, Ella following close behind. It was a clever move on Johnny's part, wasn't it, Larry? Yes. And as you reach the plane, you leap aboard. Gun in hand, you step inside. The cabin is empty. You glance around quickly to make certain nothing's been touched.
2: Larry, what's the matter? Why did
1: you... Your boyfriend tried to pull a fast one, that's all. That fire, sweetheart, he wanted to lure us away from the plane.
2: But why? He can't fly.
1: He was after something. I don't know what, but it's a good thing I got back here as fast as I did. Come on, let's get back outside.
2: Oh, Larry, can't I stay here, inside the plane? It's so hot out there.
1: It isn't any cooler in here. Come on. Ella, what are you doing in the plane?
2: I couldn't sleep out there, Larry. Honest, Larry,
1: You're just after the water jug, aren't you?
2: Please, Larry, one drink.
1: No, hand it over. That's better. Now I'll feel... Hey, wait a minute. This jug feels funny. It's heavy.
2: Oh, no, Larry, don't turn it over. You'll lose the water.
1: Water? No. Just desert sand, Ella. Sand, not water.
2: Johnny, he filled this spare jug with sand and took the one filled with water.
1: So that's what he was after tonight. That fire.
2: Sand. Just sand.
1: Yeah, sand. And he's out there now with a jug full of water. And he's the guy I thought would suffer. Why, that dirty rock! You.
2: Larry. Listen. He's out there laughing at us. Do you hear him, Larry? He's laughing at
1: I'll
2: us.
1: I'll get him.
2: Larry, where are you going?
1: Out there to kill him. He's got the water we need.
2: Wait.
1: I'm sorry, baby. The waiting game is over.
0: You start across the sand toward the laugh, mocking, taunting you, Larry. And the murderous rage within you mounts as you run for the rocks. And Johnny... As you reach them, the laughter suddenly stops. You stand there waiting, listening. Then you move slowly among the rocks, certain you know what Johnny's plan is. You stop, listen. Suddenly you turn on the flashlight. The beam cuts through the inky blackness, sweeps past several huge boulders. And there is Johnny.
1: You!
0: Even as you fire, you know you've missed him, Larry. Yeah. You reach the spot where Johnny was standing, but he's vanished into the darkness.
2: Larry, look! The jug! You hit the water jug!
0: You reach down, pick up the shattered jug. Most of the water has already soaked into the sand, but there's still a little left. Not much, Larry, but enough to prolong life for a while, even in the desert. You turn, hurry back to the plane, pour what's left of the water into a canteen. Ella watches your every move.
2: Larry.
1: No, you can't. There isn't enough here to last another day. Here, hold this flashlight.
2: The radio. You're going to call?
1: Yes. Yes, the rescue plane ought to reach us in a couple of hours.
2: But Johnny, what about him?
1: It'll be dawn in a little while.

0: when I start out looking for him. He can't duck me in broad daylight. He'll be dead by the time the plane gets here. What's the matter with this thing?
1: Sudden panic sweeps over you as you claw at the lid of the radio. Unhook it.
0: Darn it.
1: Then as you look inside, you find what you'd feared most has happened. One of the radio tubes is gone.
0: First the spark plugs, so I couldn't fly out. Now the radio, so I can't call for help. Sure, when he came for the water, he took the tube and... Ella.
2: Yes.
0: Ella!
2: Larry, my arm!
0: Maybe Johnny didn't take the tube. Maybe you did.
2: Oh, Larry, please.
0: You double-crossing chiseler, you!
2: All right, I took it. But you'll never find it.
0: Oh, won't I?
2: Go ahead, kill me. But you won't find it.
1: Yes, you know she means it, don't you, Larry? She's just like Johnny. She'll never tell you unless you give her the gun. Her life depends on it. But you're not through yet, are you? You're thankful that when you made your plans back in San Salvador, you took the precaution to arrange an escape route, and now you're forced to make that move. You release your hold on Ella. Watch her as she slumps down to the floor, sobbing quietly. And then suddenly you're aware of the wind outside.
0: Well, it looks like we're in for a storm, sweetheart.
2: Storm?
0: Relax. This one isn't going to bring water, only sand and lots of it. Well, I'd better get going.
2: You're leaving?
0: Yes, I'm heading north. There's a spot 20 miles from here where an airliner crosses the desert 2 flights a week. One of them's today. I can reach that spot in time to signal it down if I start now.
2: Oh, Larry, you're going to leave me?
0: How'd you guess? There's just enough water in this canteen for one, sweetheart. Sure, I'm leaving you. But you won't be able to tell Johnny where you've hidden that radio tube.
2: No, Larry, wait.

0: When you see really ancient chariots humming merrily down the highway, don't you sometimes wonder what makes some cars last so much longer than others? Well, the way a car is driven naturally plays a big part. But an equally important factor is the lubrication and service a car gets. And that's where independent signal dealers shine. Having chosen the automobile servicing business as their permanent business, signal dealers are naturally interested in cars. With them, it's not a temporary job. In fact, most signal dealers have been in the service station business for years. That means they've acquired a know-how in taking care of cars, which can make a big difference in performance. Also, since each signal dealer is in business for himself, he realizes his success depends on keeping you satisfied. Because this conscientious type of personal service can add a lot to your car's life and your driving pleasure, it's another mighty good reason why each day more and more drivers are switching to Signal, the famous Go Farther gasoline.
1: The stinging sand drives against your hands and face, Larry, as you bend forward against the wind. You walk on and on, half seeing, half hearing. It seems hours since you left the plane, left Ella dead inside it, and Johnny somewhere in the rocks. There's nothing to fear from either of them, is there? Only the sandstorm now. But you're certain it won't last much longer. They usually blow themselves out in a matter of hours. Soon you should be near the point where the plane will fly over. But it's hard to tell, isn't it? You stop, lean into the wind, shield your eyes, and squint into the haze ahead of you.
2: What's that?
1: You wheel around. A plane, Larry. It sounded like a plane, but where? You look up, around, ahead of you. Or was it just the wind, your imagination? You listen, straining. You listen. Then you look up ahead. See the dim outlines of the rocks. You've been walking in a circle, Larry. You're right back where you started from.
2: It was a plane.
3: Hey, wait! Johnny! Johnny, wait for me! Hey! Wait!
1: The plane has flown on, Larry. Your eyes search the haze, the thin strip of sky visible above it. And then you look down again and see your own plane on the ground right where it was. You hurry toward it.
2: The radio. Johnny must have found the tube. He radioed for help.
1: Your hands reach out for the radio controls. And then you see it. The note stuck up against the windshield. Johnny's note to you.
2: Larry, I put the tube back after I saw you start out this morning. He put it back. Then Ella did...
1: Yes, Larry. Suddenly it all becomes clear. Ella didn't take the radio tube. She lied to you.
2: No.
1: You realize now she thought she'd be safe from you like Johnny was. If you believed she had taken the tube. You read on.
2: 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It's up to you, Johnny.

0: 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Featured in tonight's story were Wally Mayer, Doris Singleton, and Hi Averback. 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The Whistler is entirely fictional, and all characters portrayed on The Whistler are also fictional. Any similarity of names or resemblance to persons living or dead is...
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2: What is, Harlow?
1: A beaut for bustling bounce and brawn.
2: Yeah, but what?
1: It's the famous Autolite Stay Full battery. 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Why, its larger liquid reserve above the plates, as compared to ordinary batteries, helps leak one of the leading causes of battery failure. It has an extra lifeguard, too, fiberglass retaining mats to protect every positive plate. Yes, sir, in tests conducted according to SAE life cycle standards, Autolite Stay Full batteries gave 70% longer average life than batteries without Stay Full features. So, friends, get an Autolite Stay Full battery for your car. And remember, you're always right with Autolite. Oh, a reminder. Suspense on television may be seen in many parts of the country every Tuesday night.
0: And now, with Account Payable and with the performance of Mr. Edward Arnold, Autolite hopes once again to keep you in suspense.
3: When you wait for something, a minute seems like an hour. An hour like a century. I've heard that all my life, but now, waiting for a door to open, a door at the far end of a big office, at last I realize the true meaning of those words. He's in there, in that office. But he won't be the one to open the door this time. A dead man doesn't open doors. That body. Sooner or later, someone will have to discover that body. But why do I feel it must be later? It seems like almost all my life I've watched Mr. Waterbury's door. The door at the far end of the office marked private. Bang open and that biting, snarling voice.
4: Mr. Baker! Mr. Timothy Baker! Will you come in here?
3: And I'd quickly lay down my pencil, take off my eye shade, pick up the accounts payable ledger, and walk the full length of the office. With all eyes upon me until I was at that impersonal, frosted glass door. As many times as I'd walked down that aisle, as well as I knew these people all around me, it still made me uncomfortable. And as many times as I'd been in Mr. Waterbury's office, I still trembled slightly inside.
4: Well, Baker, have you the accounts payable ledger with you?
3: Yes, Mr. Waterbury, right here.
4: Oh. Draw up a chair, Baker. I want to go over these with you.
3: I'll stand, if you don't mind.
4: Stand. That's right. Those chairs are too heavy for you to move. That it? Too heavy.
3: Too heavy. Too heavy. Waterbury's favorite joke. Because I'm a big man, but he's a wiry giant. There were only two things we had in common, Mr. Waterbury and I. We worked in the same office, and we were both sick men. But after 5 o'clock, my life was different. I shook off my bonds and I was king. My daughter, my Jessie, would be waiting for me. And every night I knew that there was no indignity that John Woodbury or anyone else in the world could subject me to. It wasn't more than outweighed by a single smile from my little girl. Jessie. Jessie, darling.
5: I'll be with you in a second, Dad. Dinner's all ready.
6: All right, dear. I'll wash up.
5: Here, kiss me.
6: Get away from me. My face is all wet.
5: Here.
6: All right. There. Not another ounce of affection until I'm fed and cared for.
5: I got your favorite tonight. Lamb stew.
6: Fine. Yes. There's only one place set, aren't you?
5: Mr. Timothy Baker, how can you have such a brilliant, beautiful, thoughtful daughter when you're so absent-minded?
6: Huh?
5: Wednesday night, remember? Dinner date, remember?
6: Huh?
5: Fraternity party, remember?
6: Oh, yes.
5: Oh.
6: I completely forgot. Tonight it is,
5: mm-hmm.
6: Huh? Well, and what time do you leave?
5: Well, I'll have a cup of coffee with you, and then I'm going over to Margaret's house, and the boys will pick us up there.
6: Ah, that's wonderful. At last. an evening alone.
5: Oh.
2: Peace and quiet.
5: Baker, you won't know what to do with yourself. Well, you'll sit up and read a mystery book till I come home. And then you'll say, home already? Didn't you enjoy yourself?
2: All right. You win. Who's taking you?
5: I don't know.
2: What?
5: Won't know, in fact, until he picks me up at Margaret's.
2: Oh.
5: Isn't that exciting?
2: Yes, I'm sure. Well, all right. Where's my napkin? And sure enough, I was sitting up in bed with the mystery book when she came home. I heard her close the door and come up the stairs. Jesse?
5: Dad, put down that book and get to sleep.
2: Enjoy yourself?
5: Oh, I had a wonderful time, Dad. Perfectly grand. It's 2:00 and you've got to get up at 7:00, and so, good night.
2: Good night, dear. I knew that someday Jessie would marry and leave me for a home of her own. It didn't worry me, although I thought 20 was, well, a rather tender age. She was so shy this time. No mention of the boy. Just a new bloom in her cheeks. A distant look in her eyes. During the days that followed, I was practically living in the house by myself. Jess was so lost in her own little world. Then there was a black night. The night I heard the door slam. It wasn't like Jesse not to say goodnight, even if it was only a called word through my closed door. I sat still for a moment, then put down my book and got out of bed. I could hear Jesse sobbing.
5: I'm sorry. Good night, Dad.
2: Jesse, what's the matter?
5: Nothing, it's nothing.
2: Jesse, darling, what's wrong?
5: Oh, Dad, I'm so unhappy.
2: There, sweetheart. What's the trouble? Nothing can be that bad. Nothing in the world should make you cry like that.
5: It's Bill. You know, Dad, I'm so in love with him. I know it, and I...
2: I see. You had a fight.
5: Oh, no. No, he hasn't done a thing except be sweet and wonderful and thoughtful and kind. And...
2: Well, then, what's wrong? Hasn't he got a job?
5: Well, he's studying. He'll be a doctor in about another year. No, it's not that. It's his father.
2: His father?
5: Yes, his father. He didn't know Bill was going with me. When he met me, when he bumped into us on the street by mistake, he even seemed to like me. Until...
2: Until what? Come. Tell me.
5: Oh, Dad. Bill's father is Mr. Waterbury. And when he found out I was your daughter, he...
2: I felt the blood rush to my head and my body grow weak. Mr. John Waterbury... The daughter of a bookkeeper, even his head bookkeeper, wasn't fit for his son. His son was going to be a doctor. I felt myself growing dizzy.
5: Oh, Dad, sit down.
2: Huh?
5: Oh, Dad, it's not another attack, is it? Please, sit here.
2: All right.
5: Oh, I didn't mean to upset you. Oh, Dad.
2: It's all right. I was prepared for the next day. I knew Mr. Waterbury would call me. And for the first time in my life, I was prepared to stand up to him. He could do what he wanted to me, but not to my Jesse. I'd quit. I'd take her to South America.
7: Baker, come in here at once. Well, come in, Baker.
2: Yes, Mr. Waterbury.
7: Close that door.
2: Yes, Mr. Waterbury.
7: Baker, how long have you worked for me?
2: 22 years last November, sir.
7: And this is how you pay me back?
2: I don't understand.
7: You understand. Baker, my son graduates from medical school in just 1 year. He'll do it without a wife. I won't have him getting serious with a girl, especially one who can do him no good. A doctor, a young doctor, starting out today, needs to marry position, family, society. Otherwise, he's licked before he begins. You understand me?
2: Yes, sir.
7: Now, I have nothing against you. Your daughter is a pretty girl. But let her go with her own class. Let her stay in her own class.
2: But Mr. Waterbury...
7: Yes.
2: Yes.
7: What is it?
2: I didn't know she was going with your son.
7: Well, she has been. And I won't have it, you hear? I won't have it.
2: Please, Mr. Waterbury, don't get excited. Your asthma.
7: Oh, blast the asthma. I won't have it, you understand? I won't have it.
2: Please don't excite yourself.
7: I'm not excited.
2: But, sir,
7: I'm all right. Oh, the needle in my desk drawer. Top drawer. Get the needle.
3: For the past 10 years, Mr. Waterbury's asthma attacks had grown increasingly severe until he was forced to have an adrenal hypodermic handy at all times. For just such a case as this, the adrenaline was magic. The coughing stopped. He sank back in his chair, white and exhausted.
7: That's my final word, Baker. Tell your daughter.
3: Yes, sir.
7: I think I'm going to take the rest of the day off.
3: Mr. Waterbury, I have to work on some records in the safe. What should I do?
7: I'll leave it open. Make sure you close the safe when you leave. And lock my door.
3: Yes, sir. How I hated myself, weakling coward. But 22 years is a long time. The ingrained habit of 22 years kept me the bookkeeper, him the boss. I opened the safe and took out Mr. Waterbury's private ledger. In so doing, I knocked over a small lockbox. The key was still in the lock, and curiosity got the better of me. I snapped up the lid and... $500 bills. Two thick packets of $500 bills. I counted 50 bills in each pack. $50,000. My mind raced. I remembered stories, rumors of black market operations and drugs. If this was the result, no wonder it was in cash and in the box. Waterbury had been to the bank yesterday and had come back with the package. This must be it. Undeclarable profit. Money without record. Money without claim. Illegal profit. If it was lost, no police force could be called in to recover it. It was, I was watching someone else. A tired old bookkeeper, removing the money from the box, putting it in a large envelope. He stuffed the lockbox with a package of blotters, and I realized that this was me. This was Timothy Bacon. I was stealing the money. I locked the box, replaced it. I was putting the key in my pocket when... I heard a hand on the door. I raised the seat cushion of the big black leather chair, jammed the envelope under it, and turned to the ledger I was working on.
7: Oh, Baker.
3: Yes, Mr. Waterbury, yes.
7: I was halfway out of the building. I forgot something. Did you see a little black metal box in the safe?
3: Box? Do you mean that one over there?
7: Oh, yes, that's it. I've got to take it home. Goodbye, Baker. And don't forget to talk to your daughter tonight. A final warning, remember?
3: Yes, Mr. Waterbury, I will.
7: And remember to lock the safe.
3: Yes, Mr. Waterbury. He closed the door, and I stood there. I was thinking very clearly. He hadn't missed the key. But before long, he would. And his next move would be to break the box open. And then he would remember. He would suspect me. That money was mine. I'd earned it. It would take me to South America. It would take us, Jesse and me, away from all the John Waterburys of the world. But I needed time. I had to get out before he discovered his loss. How? And even if I did get away, he would know I had done it. And vindictive, he'd keep after me as long as he lived. As long as he lived. Yes, but what if Mr. John Waterbury were to die before he opened that box?

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3: Yes, I had the solution. Mr. Waterbury would die, and I would have $50,000, a fitting retirement sum for 2 years of hard work. But how? I looked around the room and knew that I was thinking more clearly, more quickly than I ever had in my life. My eyes came to rest upon a group of sample bottles, samples of new Waterbury Drug Company products. I picked up one small bottle marked Poison. I felt a sudden rush of blood to my head. My body seemed to be floating, weak. I was perspiring, but something kept driving me to act, and act quickly. Poison. Poison! And how to administer it? How to... The hypodermic needle, of course. Poison, self-inflicted. Technical suicide. It would be easy, simple. I emptied the adrenaline out of Mr. Waterbury's ever-present hypodermic needle and filled it with the colorless liquid from the bottle in my hand. This was the poison of freedom. The poison of my freedom.
4: Mr. Baker, I'm sorry.
3: What is it, Miss Jones?
4: Mr. Baker, I'm in awful trouble. Could you come right away, please? I've got Abilene, Texas on the phone, and Mr. Baker, if Mr. Waterbury finds out, I'll get fired.
3: All right. I'll be right there.
4: No, Mr. Baker, please come now.
3: Oh, all right. Lock the safe, will you?
4: Oh, sure thing.
3: It was a maddening interruption. I was shaking with impatience, and yet as I strode to the telephone, as I talked to our representative in Texas, I felt a new authority in my manner. A new strength of character.
5: Yes, Mr. Peterson.
3: Yes, the shipment is completely insured. You haven't a thing to worry about. No, sir. Thank you, Mr. Peterson. Goodbye.
4: You have lots of authority when you want to use it.
3: Well, Miss Jones, you shouldn't get so excited. It doesn't pay.
4: Oh.
3: And now may I go back to my work?
4: Oh, of course, Mr. Baker.
3: Miss Jones! Miss Jones, this door to Mr. Waterbury's office. I can't open it.
4: Well, you told me to lock it.
3: Lock it, you stupid fool. Don't you know I haven't got the key? Don't you know nobody but Mr. Waterbury has the key?
4: You told me to lock it.
3: The safe! The safe! I told you to lock the safe, not the office. How am I going to get in there?
4: Mr. Baker, please. What? Sit here, you're purple. Oh, Mr. Baker! Oh!
3: Yes, I had fainted. All I could visualize was that envelope under the cushion of a chair in Mr. Waterbury's office. The envelope with $50,000 so near, and I couldn't get into that office until the next day. Why, even the cleaning woman had to get a key for Mr. Waterbury himself to go in there once a week. Well, I went home. There was nothing else to do.
4: You look awful tired, Dad. Why don't you go to bed?
3: Oh, I'm really not tired, Jessie. I'm just a little nervous.
4: But I've told you, you shouldn't be.
3: Hmm?
4: Don't worry about Bill or Mr. Waterbury or me.
3: I won't.
4: We'll work things out. You wait and see.
3: Of course, dear, of course. Yes, I'll get to bed right away. But it was no use. Sleep just wouldn't come. No, I could only think of Mr. Waterbury. Of a lockbox without a key. $50,000 of the broken heart of my darling Jessie. And of a hypodermic needle filled with poison. Finally, it was morning, and I was in the office. Mr. Waterbury was in when I arrived, even though I came a half hour early. The reports were that Waterbury was raging mad. I waited on edge.
6: Baker! Mr. Baker, will you come in here?
3: Yes, sir.
6: Baker, when you were working here yesterday, did you see that lockbox?
3: Oh, of course, Mr. Waterbury. I handed it to you, don't you remember?
6: That's not what I mean. Did you see the key?
3: Key?
6: Key, yes, the key to the box. Was it in the safe?
3: I don't know what you're talking about, sir. I didn't see any key.
6: You fool, didn't you see anything?
3: No, sir.
6: Oh, Baker, come here. Now, here is the safe. You examine it. I've got to find that key. I've been all through it, do you hear? It's not there.
3: Well, I'll look for it, Mr. Waterbury.
6: Yes, you look there. Look here. Maybe it fell under here.
3: I'm sorry. I can't find anything that even resembles a key. Telephone.
6: I'll get it. Yes! This is John Waterbury. What? Oh, no. It can't be. Thank you. I'll find out about this right now. Baker! Do you know that Baker, my boy, Bill...
3: Mr. Waterbury.
6: Needle. Get the needle.
3: I started to open mechanically the desk drawer when I froze to the spot. Waterbury was writhing on the floor, gasping for breath, turning a deep red color. I couldn't move. His eyes started to bulge and his face was contorted with agony. The drawer which held the hypodermic needle was half open in my hand when another thought flashed through my brain. Poison can be traced. Death from suffocation in the throes of an asthmatic attack could not be. Slowly, I closed the desk drawer and stood near Waterbury. He could hardly breathe. He gasped spasmodically. Years of incessant brow-beating flashed before me as I watched him, transfixed. Then, with one final convulsive gasp, he stopped breathing and fell back. I waited until every muscle spasm stopped. I reached over and felt his heart. And I knew that at last, Mr. John Waterbury was dead. As soon as I caught control of myself, I backed out of his office as though as I was still talking to him. Yes, Mr. Waterbury. I'll take care of those accounts payable right away, sir. Yes, sir.
4: Mr. Baker, how is he? You look scared to death.
3: Oh, he's bad this morning.
4: Oh?
3: He's really on the warpath.
4: Hmm.
3: He said you're not to bother him under any circumstances.
4: Hmm.
3: So don't let any calls through or anything until he gives you the go-ahead.
4: Oh, don't worry. You couldn't get me inside that office. Not for anything.
3: I don't blame you. I hope I never have to go in there again. I came back to my desk. An hour would give me time. An hour, and I can compose myself so that I can face that dead body on the floor without exposing myself. I need that hour. Peter Galloway, my assistant, came up to me a few moments ago and...
7: Tim, and did you go over that ledger of the old man's yesterday?
3: Well, I didn't get too much chance, Peter. Miss Jones called me out of the office.
7: Oh, yeah, I know. Miss Jones was in a jam again. You got locked out. Yeah,
3: yes,
7: I remember.
3: Yes.
7: Hey, it's lucky you didn't leave that accounts payable ledger in there. Oh, the old man would have blown his top.
3: Yes, but he blew his top anyhow.
7: Oh, yeah? I wonder what's eating him.
3: I don't know.
7: Well, I got to get to that ledger. Oh, I'll just have to go in and beard the lion in his den.
3: No, you can't.
7: Why not?
3: I mean, you better wait an hour or so. I'll go in there in a little while and get it for you.
7: Yeah, but I need it.
3: There's something in there I need, too. Be a good boy, Peter. Have patience. You've got a wife and a family. You need your job. I've worked here for 22 years. I know Mr. Waterbury. Now, don't go in there just now.
7: Well, okay, if you say so. What did you leave in there?
3: Why, I left... Oh, just something personal.
7: Oh, I see.
3: Something personal. $50,000 that rightfully belonged to me. After Peter Galloway went back to his desk, I relaxed for a moment. And now I... Why am I so frightened? Sooner or later, someone will have to discover that body. But why do I feel that it must be later? Bill Waterbury, young Waterbury, my Jesse's Bill just came in. Miss Jones is arguing with him.
8: Look, Miss Jones, I know you're a fisherman. I know what a terror dad is, but this is important.
4: But he doesn't want to be disturbed, Mr. Bill.
8: I know. His blood pressure's up, and I know what's causing it. I'm the doctor. When he sees me, he'll explode completely, or he'll calm down.
4: I know.
8: Did he get a phone call about 3/4 of an hour ago?
4: Yes, I think he did. But he left instructions.
8: Yeah, I know who called him, and I know what his trouble is. You catch me if I come flying out.
4: Mr. Bill.
8: Won't even answer. Well, here goes.
4: Mr. Baker, I was...
3: Shut up!
4: Oh.
3: I'm sorry, I mean that...
8: Can I have some help in here, please? It's Dad, he's passed out.
9: Oh, passed out? Here.
8: Here, Galloway, you take his feet. We'll get him up off the floor.
9: Here we go.
8: Get him on the...
9: All right.
8: That's it.
9: Here, you ought to get a pillow for his head. Tim, get a pillow.
3: A pillow?
9: Yeah, get anything. Miss Jones?
4: Yes.
9: Miss Jones, go get a glass of water. Yeah, how's it coming, Bill?
3: Where can I find a pillow?
9: I don't know. Take that cushion off the black leather chair. That'll do.
3: The black leather chair?
8: Yeah. Don't bother, Mr. Baker.
3: What?
8: I said, don't bother. It isn't necessary. My father's dead.
9: Dead?
8: Oh. Must have had a bad attack and couldn't get to his adrenaline. I knew it had happened someday. I just knew it.
9: Well, what do we do? Call the hospital or the police?
8: I think you'd better call the police and report it.
9: Yeah.
8: Mr. Baker, would you please?
9: Yes. Now, come on. Snap out of it, Tim. Tim, you're shaking like a leaf.
3: Here,
9: I'll do it. Tim!
4: Mr. Baker, why, he's fainted again.
8: What?
9: No, he'll be all right. He's just fainted.
4: Oh, get a doctor.
8: Here, let me take care of him. I'm almost a doctor. I've got to take care of him. He doesn't know it, but he's my father-in-law. I married his daughter this morning.
9: And how is he?
8: When will I open his collar?
9: Yeah.
8: Say, this is serious.
4: What is it? Is he going to be all right? Oh, poor Mr. Baker.
9: You think I'd better call somebody?
8: His pulse is terribly weak. We've got to act quickly. This isn't a normal fainting spell. He almost feels...
4: Do something,
9: all right,
4: somebody.
9: What? Oh,
8: I know. Roll up his sleeve, Miss Jones.
9: What?
8: Adrenaline. A shot of adrenaline will bring him right around.
9: Oh.
8: Galloway, in the top drawer of Dad's desk, there's a little black box and a hypo needle.
9: It's
8: filled with adrenaline. Hurry up. Bring it over here. That's it. Now. Good. He'll be all right now.

0: 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Tonight's star, Edward Arnold.
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1: 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Next Thursday, for Suspense, our star will be Miss Betty Davis. The play is called Goodnight, Mrs. Russell. And it is, as we say,
0: a tale well calculated to keep you in suspense.
1: Tonight's Suspense play was produced and edited by William Spear and directed by Norman MacDonald. Music for Suspense is composed by Lucian Morawek and conducted by Lud Gluskin. Account Payable was an original radio play written by Robert Platt. Edward Arnold appeared by arrangement with Metro-Goldwyn-Mayer, producers of The Red Danube, starring Walter Pidgeon, Ethel Barrymore, and Peter Lawford. In the coming weeks, Suspense will present such stars as Victor Mature, Lucille Ball and Desi Arnaz, and Red Skelton. And don't forget, next Thursday, same time, Autolite will present Suspense, starring Betty Davis.
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4: 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Its title? Account Payable. This episode of Suspense originally aired Monday, October 13th, 1952, 74 years ago today. Its title? How Long Is the Night?
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5: Tonight, Autolite presents the true story of a world of the dead. 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The story is called How Long Is the Night? 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

0: It was no different than any other night. It was hot. The same warm wind blew up from the south end of the island. Along the west beach, a line of dirty white foam spread out where the breakers came up on the sand. The moon had already gone down. Across the lagoon, there was nothing. No lights, no sounds. It was the same as the day before. The same smell hanging over the water and the land. The smell of a world gone dead. They came and woke us up a few minutes before 3 a.m. The three of us got dressed and they gave us breakfast. We checked our equipment, then we took our positions with the other men. We wore protective helmets with specially treated linings. Over the eyes, a pair of heavy-duty goggles. Jackets, trousers, gloves, all specially treated for protection. Our boots were spread with linings of lead. We waited. The dawn came up fast. I think it was about 5:30. We kept watching the horizon over the east, a faint outline of an island. The warnings began to come in over the earphones.
1: Bomber Boy 1. Bomber Boy 1. 2 minutes before actual time. Mark, 2 minutes before actual time. Adjust all goggles. Adjust all goggles. Stand by.
0: The month was May. It was beautiful. I took one more look before I strapped on the goggles. The blue water of the Pacific. The green islands near and in the distance. The islands of Eniwetok. The month was May. A piece of the earth was getting ready to die.
1: Bomber Boy 1. Bomber Boy 1. 1 minute before actual time. Mark, 1 minute before actual time. Stand by.
0: A single bird passed overhead, pointing for the horizon. There was the faint barking of a dog. Then it was quiet.
1: Bomber Boy 1. 30 seconds before actual time. Mark, 30 seconds before actual time.
0: We waited for the split second. We waited for the sound of it.
1: Bomber Boy 1. 15 seconds before actual time. Stand by. 10 seconds. 5 seconds. 4. 3. 2. 1.

0: we watched. The huge body of the ocean heaved and shuddered. The island shook. The sky seemed to fill to the bursting point. We knew what it was like. The most powerful atomic bomb yet conceived. The man next to me turned and stared. His mouth was open. There was only one thing to say. He said it.
1: Warner? Warner?
0: Yeah.
1: Dear God.

0: That was the first one, but there were others. Our job was to photograph the results, everything. The tests ran into weeks, months. The islands of Eniwetok became a chain of black ruins, each of them festering with deadly radiation. After each explosion, we landed on the islands in the target area to photograph the remains. We got a first-hand look. It stayed with us. On the last day, I had two men working the cameras with me, Joe Harrison, Bert Pacelli, both good men. I couldn't blame either one of them. It just happened.
1: Don't take any chances, Warner. Be careful.
0: Yes, sir. Goodbye, sir. See you at Pearl. Joe, Bert, all right?
2: Yeah, okay.
3: All right, let her go.
4: Now, what's with the old man?
0: Nothing, Joe. Told me to remind you to be careful. Don't take any chances.
1: Not as long as I'm in this neighborhood.
4: Atom bombs. Who needs them?
1: Quit moaning. You got them.
0: You check our Geiger counters this morning, Bert?
1: Yeah, good shape. Brought the extra camera, too, just in case.
4: Hey, have a look.
0: What?
4: Ship pulling out over there. Kind of lonesome, huh?
0: We'll be gone in the morning.
2: Hey, Warner?
0: Yeah?
2: What are they going to do? Are they going to leave anybody around at all after we take off?
0: Yeah, I suppose so, the Marine guard. Why?
2: Oh, nothing. Just wondering.
4: Even the water looks bad. Enough hot stuff in it to bring it to a boil.
2: Well, what do you think, Warner? You figure the natives will ever be able to come back?
0: I suppose so. 10, 20 years, maybe.
2: What would they live on? I mean, the islands we covered already. Couldn't even find one green plant left. Everything burned to the roots. How would they live?
0: Take it to the chaplain, Bert. I only work here.
4: Dead land, dead water, nothing.
0: Give it time. Probably wear off.
4: That's the point.
0: What?
4: What happens if it doesn't?
0: That's the last thing I can tell you from memory. What was said, what was done. The rest of us, just as I put it down in the log. The last trip. Island 27. It's a few minutes past 1200. We've just landed at Transfer Point C. Most of the men have left here already. Skeleton crew standing by. There's one LST left at the landing pier. Harrison, Pacelli, and I move our camera equipment on board. 1220. We clear the reef and head north for Island 27. Weather overcast.
2: Hey, that's it ahead, isn't it? 27?
0: Uh-huh. Joe, want to take her a couple of points starboard? We'll put her right up there, ahead of the beach.
4: Okay. These tubs sure take their time. Too bad the plane couldn't have brought us in closer.
0: Well, they still need landing strips. Brought us as far as they could.
2: Hey, Warner?
0: Yeah?
2: This number 27. I thought it was on the fringe of the blast area.
0: That's the way I get it. Why?
2: Try your Geiger counter.
0: Kicking up?
2: Give a listen.
0: Yeah.
4: How about that? Warm dose for a fringe area.
0: Well, you got fair warning. As soon as we land, keep moving. Don't waste any time. Make it go as fast as you can. How about your sidearms, your canteen?
4: All okay, I'm set.
2: Yeah, same here.
0: With any kind of luck, we'll be back at the base for supper. All right, Joe, hold it steady.
4: Right.
0: What's the matter? You look worried.
4: I'm not worried.
0: It's just another island.
4: I'll feel better when we're leaving.
0: Hey, take it easy. Won't hurt a bit.
4: That's what they told him at Hiroshima.
0: We've landed on Island 27. It's about a mile wide, 2.5, 3 miles long. It's like a dozen other islands we've covered in the test area. The same smell of death and dying. As usual, our lives depend on our Geiger counters. They measure the radioactivity bombarding us as we move through the contaminated area. When the clicking sound is slow, the location's fairly safe. When it speeds up, it means the radiation's getting intense. Soon as we landed on the beach, my counter started turning over. We keep moving. The beach is littered with the remains of birds and fish, the life scorched out of them. The sand is burned jet black. There's no breeze. The sky is still overcast. We stop moving only once to lay out a plan of operation.
2: What do you think? How do you want to cover it?
0: Well, Joe, you take the upper end of the island, huh? Cover everything down to that first inlet there. See what I mean?
2: Yeah, okay.
0: And Bert, you cover from the inlet down to here, okay?
2: Right.
0: I'll work everything from here down to the lower end. Now keep moving, but don't rush it. And try and keep in sight as much as possible. If anything happens, if you need help, fire your sidearms. Two shots, got it?
2: Sure, right.
0: Okay, let's move. We've started photographing the island. Each of us carry three cameras, 35 millimeter black and white, 16 millimeter for color, a 4x5 Graflex for the still shots. It's getting warmer. The overcast is starting to lift. In the sunlight, the island looks even worse, what's left of it. As far as I can see, every last bit of vegetation is dead, scorched out. 100 yards back, I came across the remains of a wild pig. It must have been caught in the bomb flash. It's impossible to give you a description. 14:15. The sky's clear, no wind. It's quiet, except for the ticking of my Geiger counter. I keep moving.

0: 15:05. There's not a breath of wind. It's hot. I have to keep moving. There's plenty to photograph. Good specimens. I've just taken some color film of a piece of coral. Looked like portions of it were melted by the heat of the blast. 15:20. I heard the prearranged signal and I hustled down to the beach. Harrison and Pacelli were coming toward me, waving their arms.
1: Yeah? What's the matter?
2: I'm talking to you. Nothing serious, Warner. It's gonna hold us up, though.
0: What's the matter?
3: Oh, we're short on film. You got any to spare?
0: No, I'm in the same spot. More stuff to shoot than we figured, I guess. You didn't leave any supplies in the boat, did you, Joe?
3: No, already checked it. I want to get something to eat. Getting a little hungry.
4: Guess we should have brought along some rations, huh?
0: Didn't figure it'd take this long. Well, all right, the two of you better take the boat and hustle back to the transfer point. Pick up some food, some more film.
4: Okay. Anything special you want?
0: A couple extra rolls of 16 color if they got it. Better make it fast if we're going to finish up today.
4: Right. Come on, Joe.
1: Yeah.
0: Oh, hey, you sure you know the way back to our transfer point?
2: I think so. We go due south, Island 20, down the east side, the second inlet.
0: You got it. Meet you right here, about 1700, 1730.
2: Yeah. Hey, don't worry if we're a little late. We'll make it.
0: I watched the two of them climb in the boat, start up the engines, and head south to the transfer point. The boat gets small in the distance. In a few minutes, it's out of sight. 15:40. I'm alone on the island. I'm alone. I found out a couple of minutes ago that there's something else alive on this island besides me. I spotted it moving in a charred tangle of brush about 50 yards inland from the beach. I took a look. It was a small bird, dark colored. Apparently, he'd been exposed in one of the test blasts. One whole side of him was a bright red burn. He had one leg and one wing. He floundered helpless on the ground. The one wing kept flapping. The first impulse was to pick him up. I reached over and held my Geiger counter directly above him. 'Twasn't anything else I could do. I killed him. I've just shot the last of the film, and I'm back at our rendezvous point on the beach. Harrison and Pacelli haven't shown yet. I keep watching the horizon to the south. No sign of them yet. 1700. 1730. Still no sign. It's practically dark. Just a glimmer of light over in the west. 1845. It's dark, pitting. No light, no sound. Only the Geiger counter. I keep looking out in the darkness across the water. No sign of the boat. I can feel the panic starting in. Where are they? When are they coming back for me? Are they coming back at all?
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I haven't drunk any of the water from my canteen yet. I've decided to go slow with it. I haven't got any idea how long I'll be here. I keep walking. There's not much feeling left in my legs. If I could only sit down just for a minute. But I can't. I've got to keep walking. The Geiger counter is the only thing that keeps me awake, that and the motion of walking. The moon's been up for about 2 hours now. It throws enough light to give me some idea where I'm going. I don't know how long it's going to last. There's a high bank of clouds drifting toward it. If I only had a light. If the boat had only come back for me. What could have happened? Why would they do something like this to me? I keep walking.

0: Oh, Lord.
1: Hey! 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Hey!
0: Well, I can't be that panicky. It's impossible. There's nothing alive. We've been over the whole island. It's burned out. It's dead. I heard it. I know I did. It couldn't have been the wind. There isn't even a breeze. It's still there. It's hiding in the brush. Something alive. An animal? A man?

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I start walking again, and the trembling in my legs works off. 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I debate a few minutes before I reach for my canteen. Legs getting numb. 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

0: I'm somewhere inland now, north end of the island. 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They'd all be the same. Radioactive.
1: What? 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

0: The counter smashed. 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It's dark again, pitch dark. 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Geiger counter smashed. It's gone. It's gone, everything. It's followed me back. Still there. It's right up there in the brush. Right at the edge of the brush. It's waiting for me.
1: But Jelly! Harrison, why don't you come? What happened? Why don't you come for me?
0: What time is it? It's still dark. How long's the night? How long? What time? What time is it? 4 o'clock? 5? What time? Oh, it's just no use. Prayer. Yeah, say a prayer. Which one? Our Father who art in heaven. Hail Mary, for

0: I don't know how long it's been. I'm not sure. Edge of the sky looks gray, maybe getting light. I've gone down to the very rim of the beach. I'm facing inland, my back to the water. I haven't heard the sound lately. Last half hour, anyway. And I don't care. But over there, over in the east, it's gray. It's getting light.
1: Warner! Hey! You all right?
0: Jelly and Harrison, they come for me. I wasn't thirsty anymore. I wasn't hungry. I was alive. It was more than enough.
2: Hey, you all right?
0: Yeah. Yeah, I'm all right.
2: A lousy boat conked out on us, Warner. Half a mile from transfer point. And had it fixed, it was dark. Wouldn't stand a chance of finding the island at night. Hey, what's the matter? You sure you're all right?
0: You got your sidearms with you?
2: Yeah, why?
0: Up there. Straight ahead of you. Patch of brush. Want to take a look?
2: Why, what's the matter?
0: I don't know.
2: I'll give it a look. Hey, what's it all about?
0: I wish I could tell you.
2: What do you mean?
3: Hey, Warner, come here. Give a look.
0: Come on.
2: Yeah, what'd you find?
3: Nothing. Just this wild pig here.
0: Wild pig?
2: Yeah, the islands are full of them.
3: I think he's still alive, see? Barely alive. Look at the flash burns, the skin. It's pretty horrible.
0: Wild pig.
2: Yeah.
0: You want to take care of it, Joe?
2: Okay.
0: Rest in peace. Amen.
2: Huh? Warner, you sure everything's all right?
0: It's been a long night, Bert. Let's go home.
2: Anything we can do for you now? Anything you want?
0: Yeah. I want to sit down. I just want to sit down.

0: 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Tonight's star, Mr. Richard Widmark, will return in just a moment.
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2: 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Dick, I'm very happy to announce that a poll of the regular radio performers who support our guest stars each week on Suspense has named you as the winner of the first annual Golden Mike Award as Best Actor of the Year 1951 on our Theater of Thrills series. And here's something for the mantle over the Widmark fireplace, our Golden Mike Trophy.
3: Well, Elliot, this is one of the nicest things that ever happened to me in radio. And I just can't tell you how grateful I am. 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Anyway, thanks a lot.
0: Next week, the winner of the Suspense Golden Mike Award for Best Actress, Miss Ann Baxter, who with song and story will tell of the death of Barbara Allen. The dramatization will be heard on Suspense. Suspense was transcribed and directed by Elliot Lewis, with music written by Lucian Morwick and conducted by Lud Gluskin. How Long Is the Night was written for Suspense by James Mosher, from a true report by Warner Taube, Jr. Featured in the cast were Jack Crucian, Joseph Kearns, and Herb Butterfield.
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5: 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Its title, Camera Obscura.
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1: I don't suppose you ever killed anybody, did you? I didn't think you had. Funny, though, you can't tell, you know. Murderers very seldom look like murderers, and there's lots more of them around you have any idea. I know a fella, a little squinched-up, wheezing gizmo. He's a carpenter, lives on Berendo Street down in L.A. Murdered his wife's brother in 1928, and nobody ever had the faintest idea, except the wife's brother. And the guy's doing fine. He thinks he got away with it. And he'll find out. Like that woman in Alameda that killed her husband with that stuff you can buy at any drugstore and never have a clerk raise an eyebrow at you? No, there's no such thing as getting away with murder, friend. Believe me. And for my money, walking up the 13 steps and standing on a trap door with 9 turns of a hangman's knot rubbing against your left ear, or sitting in a chair smelling burnt almonds with a lot of scared faces staring at you through a little window, or even the hot squad itself. Believe me, any of those legit ways of paying off for murder is pie compared to what you're going to get if you let it ride. You're sure you never killed anybody, huh? Well, you better be. I know. Believe me, I know. I killed Philip D. Vandervoort on September 29th, 1928. I was never arrested. I was never suspected. But no, I'm not going to tell you how I killed him. I'm not running a school for murderers. And anyway, if you're planning on murdering somebody, you got your own ideas on how you want to do it. The only thing is, I bet you quarter when you get done listening to me, you'll change your mind. You see. The man said he was going to call my story Camera Obscura. I suppose maybe that puzzles you a little bit. Not everybody knows what a camera obscura is. But practically everybody here in Santa Monica knows. Biggest camera obscura in the world's right here, down at the foot of Santa Monica Boulevard in the little park that runs along the top of the Palisades. It's a little green building, probably 20 feet high, practically circular, maybe 20 feet in diameter. And up on the top, in a little kind of cupola, is a lens, like a camera lens, only bigger. And some kind of mirror arrangement in there with it, and there's a big round table that almost fills the building, white top on it, and the image the lens picks up is reflected down under the table, so it's like a Technicolor movie of whatever's going on outside. There's a wheel, like a ship steering wheel, that you turn to turn the lens with it, turn it around so you can point it out towards the bay or up the street or anywhere. That's a cute little gizmo. Tourists have been getting a kick out of it for I don't know how many years. Ask anybody that's ever been in Santa Monica. Everybody's seen it. And an awful lot of people have been in it. That's the Camera Obscura. A harmless little green building in a park in the sunshine. And black as a murderer's heart inside. And a miniature world lying flat on a table in there. Go see it sometime. You'll get a bang out of it, too. Even if you don't see what I saw. There was this girl that worked in Llewellyn's restaurant next door to Harry Collins' bargain store where I worked. Now I've forgotten her name, Kate or Mary or Joanne or something, just to show you. That morning I went next door for a cup of what Llewellyn claims is coffee. Nobody in there but this girl, this waitress, Mary or Kate or whatever her name was. She'd been crying. I said, "What's the matter with you, kid?"
2: "Nothing."
1: "Give me a cup of coffee." "What's the matter, kid?"
2: "Oh, nothing. Cy, you seen Phil Vandervoort the last couple of days?"
1: I looked up at her and the tears started out of her eyes again. And I said, and I was telling the truth, I said, "Not since night before last." "Why?" I said.
2: "Where'd you see him?"
1: "Why, down to the PE station down the street." "What's the matter? Did he run out on you?"
2: "Oh, Cy. Did you know?"
1: "What do you mean?" Did he?
2: He's gone.
1: You sure?
2: I knew it when I gave him the money. I knew it.
1: What did you do? Did you give him money?
2: Oh, don't tell anybody, will you? Please don't.
1: Well, I won't, but...
2: He said he needed $200 to pay a man for something, and the banks were closed, and he couldn't get any money, and he needed it so bad.
1: You mean you gave him $200?
2: I borrowed it from Llewellyn. I told him I'd give it back to him in the morning. I had $240 I'd saved up, and... Si, what am I going to do?
1: Wait a minute. Wait a minute, I said. So this was where the money came from. Well, wait a minute, I said. You mean you borrowed $200 from Llewellyn to give to Phil, and now he's gone and you got to dig it yourself?
2: Saved and saved and saved, Si, and now I...
1: Ain't that fine. Ain't that fine. How come you did it? Couldn't he have borrowed it from somebody else, for God's sakes?
2: He... We was going to get married, Si.
1: Well, you sap. $200, you sap.
2: I know it. But what am I going to do?
1: I guess pay up. You said anything to the police?
2: Oh, no.
1: You going to?
2: Well, I don't know. Should I? No, I can't.
1: Why not?
2: Well, I don't know if he really ran out on me, but...
1: You were going to marry him, huh?
2: He asked me to.
1: Yeah. Well...
2: Uncle Si, don't say anything about it to anybody, will you?
1: No, I won't say anything. I won't say anything.
2: If he's really gone...
1: He's gone, all right.
2: What should I do?
1: Well... You can go to the cops if you want to, but if I was you, you'd get an awful lot of publicity, you know. That worth $200 to you?
2: I know it. I don't know what to do.
1: Well, I gotta beat it. Harry will be screaming for me. Here, you got change for a $10 bill?
2: Yeah, I guess so. Oh, 10. 50. 2. 3, 4, 5, 10.
1: See what I mean? She didn't have the faintest idea that that was one of the $10 bills she gave to Phil Vanderbilt a couple of nights ago. Isn't it amazing? I should have thought she'd notice how wrinkled and damp the bill was from the salt water. You see, I didn't think about going through his pockets till after I took him out there under Santa Monica Pier and fastened him to one of the pilings down deep. It was a good place, I thought. Nobody ever goes out there. Nobody but the barracuda and the flat, ugly stingrays with those rows of teeth like white needles. Kind of left the camera obscura sitting out there on the Palisades all by itself, didn't we? Yeah, we'll get back there. I'll say we will. It was... Funny about Phil Vanderbilt. He was one of those fellas you see around town, you never get to know him. But you see him, and he's like a bus stop sign or one of the kids that sells the Outlook and the Express on the corner across the street from the California Bank. You know, he's there, and you never notice him. Never notice him when he disappears, either. It's like that in California quite a lot. So Philip D. Vanderbilt sort of faded out. And practically the only people in Santa Monica that thought about him was me and the babe in the Wellens restaurant. And she didn't know I thought about him at all. Funny how a fella is. She never brought up the subject to Phil. I was the one that talked about him. And she... Well, I guess she had been in love with him. There's... Something about being in a setup like this, a game, kind of playing it right up to the edge, saying things that'd give you away if she'd had the slightest inkling. A great kick. Yeah. A great kick. I remember one afternoon, I had Wednesday afternoons off, and that day I stopped in the restaurant and she was putting on her hat. Llewellyn had told her business was slack that day and she could have the half day. So instead of eating a piece of pie, I said, come on, let's take a walk. Well, maybe we'd go down to the beach and take one of the trams over to Ocean Park and play tango, eat a couple of hot dogs. So we started down Broadway, and I said, hey, you ever been in that camera obscura over there?
2: No, have you?
1: No, let's go see what it is.
2: Okay.
1: It was one of those afternoons when the sun was still shining bright. There was a big bank of fog sitting offshore a few miles, sort of sneaking in to take over. Those afternoon fogs in Santa Monica are a thing. They slide in, and all of a sudden, it's like a great big damp gray seagull sitting down on top of you. So I figured the fog would be in another hour, and the beachfront is pretty dreary when that happens, so maybe we'd kill a little time in this gizmo and then walk on over to the Criterion and see the Rough Riders. That was what was playing then, the Rough Riders. There isn't anybody around the camera obscura when we climb up the steps. No tourists, nobody, just the girl and me, whatever her name was. The wooden door bangs behind us. I didn't know a place could be so dark. Well, we stood there and looked at the white top table and the moving picture of Santa Monica on it. I have to admit, it's quite a kick the first time you see it. But I hadn't seen anything yet. I twisted the wheel around, and the picture slid across the tabletop, and there were the breakers rolling in. There was La Monica Ballroom and the merry-go-round and the pier, and people fishing and people walking around. And I thought about what was under that pier, if it was still there. And then a man walked by real close, so he almost filled the whole picture. He turned, and he seemed to look right at us, up off that tabletop.
2: Look, there's Phil.
1: And there he was, staring right at me and kind of smiling. And right behind him in the picture was a pier I left him under. And he stood there, and she fumbled at the door and threw it open, and the light fluttered over the picture, and he was gone. Yes, and when I went outside, he was gone from there, too.
2: But we saw him, Si. We both saw him.
1: I don't know. I couldn't tell her it was impossible for Phil Vandiver to stand outside the camera obscura that afternoon, could I? I had to go along with her. I had to say, sure, you'll see him again. Sure, you'll get your $200 back. Sure, he'll show up again. Every time I said it, I got that chilly, cold seaweed feeling between my shoulder blades. I should have had sense then and gone up to Clarence Webb's office and turned myself in and said, Clarence, I murdered Phil Vandevert, and you'll find him tied to a piling under the pier out there just the other side of the dance hall. I should have done that. All they'd have done to me was send me up to Folsom and put the black cap on me. No, I had to do it the hard way. I had to get away with murder. I had the hunch, and I didn't play it. I wish I had, that's all.
2: Let's go over to the camera obscura again, Si.
1: I didn't want to go to the camera obscura again. I didn't want to go in there in the dark. I didn't want to see that picture. I didn't want to see Phil Vandevort. This afternoon, the fog was already coming in. You couldn't see the end of the pier, and as you looked out toward the bay, that white wall kept easing in closer and closer. I had the feeling that when it got to me, I'd disappear too. Right in broad daylight, you get that feeling. It was warm in there in the camera obscura from the sunshine that had been beating down on it all that morning.
2: Look at the fog, Si. Look, Si.
1: And the fog in the picture swirled aside a little. There was somebody coming toward us. I had the illusion that he was actually coming toward us right out of the picture. And then the fog blew away a little more from his face.
2: It's Phil. Look, Si, it's Phil. I know we see him again. Phil! Phil!
1: And she ran out of the place and the door slammed shut. I was all alone in there. She ran down the steps and I could see her in the picture, and Phil came walking steadily toward me, and then I could see her in the picture. She ran toward him outside there, and I could hear her calling outside.
2: Phil!
1: And she ran toward him in the picture, and I could see them both just as plain as I see you. And she ran straight through him as if he was part of the fog himself, and he kept on coming closer toward me, closer and closer. I don't know how I got out of there. I honestly don't know. I remember I couldn't find the door in the dark, and when I finally did get out, my hands were all full of splinters from pounding on the walls, and there was a gash over my eye where I fell down the stairs, and I've never been so scared in my life. I mean to say I had never been so scared in my life. You see, something tripped me as I opened the door. Something caught my ankle and threw me. No, it wasn't Phil Vandervoort's hand, as you're probably thinking. It was a long strand of wet seaweed. The kind that gets all tangled around the pilings under the pier.
2: Camera obscura.
1: I said I'll never go to that place again. I will never go to that place again.
2: I'm going anyway. If you don't want to go, I'm going.
1: I said don't go. Don't go. It's foolish to go to that place.
2: There's some reason why Phil's hanging around that place, and I want to go there.
1: I thought, I know why. I know why he's hanging around there.
2: No, I won't go to the movies with you. Going over to the camera obscura, whether you want to go or not.
1: And I knew I had to go. I said to myself, if you let that girl go over there by herself, she'll see him again, and what will she find out? I said to myself, you got to go with her so you can keep her from finding out whatever she might find out. And I said, well, all right, I'll go just this one time. There wasn't any fog this time. It was a beautiful, bright day. There was just the two of us, or I should say the three of us. Yeah, we saw him again. This time was the payoff, as far as she was concerned. Oh, I'll tell you about it. There wasn't anything wrong with the picture as long as we had the lens aimed toward town. She turned the wheel slowly, and the picture flowed past on the table. Up northward toward the Miramar Hotel, down Ocean Boulevard with the palm trees in front of the little real estate offices. And then we were looking up Broadway, and I could see Harry Cowan walk out of the store and into Llewellyn's. Then the gas station came into view, and we looked down Ocean Boulevard the other way, and then the rustic fence at the edge of the Palisades, and the spires of the dance hall on the pier swam across the board, and there was Phil leaning against a palm tree not 20 feet away, it seemed.
2: There he is.
1: And just as if he'd heard her, he looked up at us and grinned. He lifted his hand and beckoned. Again, I had that curious feeling that he was real. He was three-dimensional there in the picture. And she opened the door and went out. And she came right back in.
2: Sorry, there's nobody there.
1: I could have told her I knew it.
2: There's nobody out there.
1: There he was on the table, grinning at us. And he said something. I could see his lips move.
2: What'd he say?
1: I didn't hear anything.
2: I'm going to look again.
1: She opened the door. And Phil's lips moved again. And I could read his lips. Anybody could read that word. Try it sometime. He said, murderer.
2: Sigh. I'm scared. There isn't anybody there.
1: And the little figure in the picture smiled again. And he raised his hand and pointed straight at me, and I could see his lips move again. And I knew she had read his lips, too. He said it again. Murderer.
2: Oh.
3: Stop that.
2: I saw what he said. I saw it. Now I know. Now I know why we can't see him out there. He's haunting you. You killed him. You... Help! Murderer!
1: Well, what else could I do? She knew. She'd tell. And I'd hang. So... And I can't even remember her name. There's quite a bit of space under the table in there. And it's dark, like I said. After a little while, I opened the door and looked out very casually. Everything seemed to be normal. I saw Bobby Clark, the motor cop, go by on his bike. Harry Cowan was walking back into the store. Nobody was looking at me. I was about to start down the stairs when a sudden thought struck me. I hadn't looked at the tabletop in the picture. I closed the door and turned around. Phil was still there in the picture, still looking at me. And there, beside him under the palm tree, was the girl. Not much left of the story now. Oh, I should have gone then and confessed. It would have been easier. But Well, I knew nobody'd ever find Phil. And I didn't want anybody to find her. They locked the place up at night, but the door came open easy. I didn't bring any light. It was 3 o'clock in the morning, and the fog was hanging from the sky like a wet velvet curtain. You couldn't see a streetlight a block away. I went in. I fumbled around under the table where I'd left her. She wasn't there. I found a paper of matches, finally. She wasn't there. You think you know what terror is? Well, don't let me tell you. I stood up at last, and the night was so still I could hear the foghorn from way up toward Point Doom. The fog, as I told you, was thick as... Well, I glanced at the table. There they were, the two of them. And there wasn't any fog in the picture. I couldn't mistake them. Phil and the girl. And together they raised their hands and they beckoned to me. I knew I couldn't move. But I opened the door. I went down the steps into the fog. There was just one tiny spark of hope in the back of my mind. Just one tiny spark. I knew they wouldn't be there. But they were. And they turned and started away. And I followed them through the fog. Down past the suburban station. Down the hill to the pier. Down across the boardwalk. Down across the clinging, sticky, wet sand and the fog running its fingers through my hair. And under the pier, with the wet, spongy piling making hell's own high forest around me. This smell of dead things cast up from the sea and the waves reaching for me. They went on. And I followed. And the waves beat at my knees. And the undertow crushed at my waist. And I followed. And then I felt my breath being snatched from me. There was a long torrent of seaweed across my face. And the taste of salt.

0: You have listened to Quiet Please, which is written and directed by Willis Cooper. The man who spoke to you was Ernest Chappell. And the girl was played by Charita Bauer. As usual, the music for Quiet Please is composed and played by Gene Parazzo. And now for a word about next week's Quiet Please, here is our writer-director, Willis Cooper.
1: The music of Claude Debussy was the inspiration for next week's story, which, borrowing the composer's title, I have called La Fille aux Cheveux de Laine, The Girl with the Flaxen Hair. If you like charming ghosts, you'll probably like her.
0: And so, until next week at the same time, I am quietly yours, Ernest Chappell. Quiet Please comes to you from New York. 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
2: 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You just heard an episode of Quiet Please, which originally aired Monday, October 13th, 1947, 79 years ago today. Its title? Camera Obscura. Here is an episode of The Haunting Hour, which originally aired Saturday, October 13th, 1945, 81 years ago today. Its title? The Cat Man.

stay where you are. Do not break the stillness of this moment, for this is a time of mystery, a time when imagination is free and moves forward swiftly, silently. This is The Haunting Hour.

0: Man. Sawdust and spangles, balloons and barkers, lemonade and laughter. That's the carnival to most people. But beneath the hoopla and ballyhoo, sometimes there lies a sinister strain. A force as elemental as the strength and cunning animal trainers pit against the jungle beast they subject to their will. Catmen, as the trainers of lions and tigers are called, follow the code of the jungle. When they match their skill against fang and claw in the cages, or against human enemies outside them, they neither ask nor give quarter. That is their creed, the law by which they live and sometimes die. Here is a cage. In it a huge tiger is pacing back and forth. There is deadly, killing power in the supple ripple of its muscles under the tawny skin with its black stripes. Killing power in the sheathed claws, in the wickedly gleaming teeth. Before the cage stands a man. His eyes are dull. His body is hunched. He is Brit, a cat man, but on his cheeks are livid marks of deep scratches. On his shoulder crouches an ordinary alley cat.
1: There he is, Imp. That's Satan, the tiger that put me in the hospital. Remember the hospital, Imp? Mom came halfway across the country to see me. Gee, I remember when she came into the room. She looked at me like she used to when I was a kid, and she said, "My little boy's been hurt." Now, she wasn't worried because I couldn't take care of her and send her money for food and rent. No, she was worried because the little boy was hurt. When I got better, she gave me you. "A cat man ought to have a cat," she said. Yeah, then I made her go back home. I returned to the show. So here I am, a handyman. I clean out the cages and sweep up. Me, Brit, who used to tame the wildest cats. Well, it's a good thing Mom gave me you. I can talk to you. Nobody else around here listens to me anymore. They think I'm nuts.
2: Hey, you, Brit.
1: Oh, there's Hank. Mustn't let him know that I'm not as tough as any cat man.
3: Yeah? What do you want?
2: I've been looking for you.
3: Yeah, well, here I am.
2: Now, look, Brit, get this straight. I ain't satisfied with your work. As long as I'm head trainer around here, these cages are going to be kept clean, you understand?
3: I'm doing the best I can, Hank.
2: If you can't do better, I'll get somebody who can. Trouble with you is you got no guts.
3: I had enough guts to be the best cat man in the business once. You ought to know that. You were my assistant.
2: Yeah, but I'm the head man now. Understand?
3: Yeah, sure.
2: I'd have got there even if Satan hadn't have clawed you. Understand?
3: Look, Hank, I'm not looking for an argument.
2: You're not looking for an argument. That's a hot one. You're just a flunky around here. Don't forget that. When I tell you I want those cages cleaned out better, I mean it. People pay good money to see me work Satan, and I want everything just right. You understand?
3: Yeah, I understand.
2: Okay, and get to work. I want everything just right.
3: Hey, Hank, just a minute, will you?
2: Yeah? What is it?
3: How's Marla?
2: It's none of your business. She's my gal now.
3: Did you hear him, Imp? Did you hear him? I got a sweet cleaner, he says. People pay good money to see him work Satan, he says. He says that to me, that used to be the best cat man in the business. Now I'm pushing a broom. Yeah. I know you love me, Imp. Even though I'm just a has-been. I used to be the big attraction of this show. Now it's Hank. I used to work Satan. Now it's Hank. Marla used to be my gal. Now she's Hank's. My bad luck was certainly good luck for him, wasn't it, Imp? Oh, well. Might as well sweep out good under Satan's cage. Like Hank wants me to do. Ouch! Scratch myself, Imp. Scratch myself on those little shreds of copper wire sticking out at the bottom of Satan's cage. Say, What are these wires doing here anyway? There are two little holes drilled here in the floor. There must have been electric wires in them. Here are scraps of insulation on the wood. Now, why would anybody put electric wires through the floor of Satan's cage?
2: I tell you, Mala, there's nothing to worry about.
4: But I tell you, I don't like Britt hanging around the show. He might figure things out.
2: He'll never find out, baby. You and I are the only ones who know. It's a cinch I'm not going to say anything about it. And you aren't either. Are you, Mala?
5: Hey!
2: Well, are you?
4: Hank, you're hurting my arm.
2: Answer me. You're not going to go soft and blab, are you?
4: Oh, can I? Even if I wanted to, I was in it from the beginning, wasn't I?
2: Yeah. Better.
4: Still,
2: what are you afraid of?
4: I don't know.
2: Even if Britt should find out, what can he do about it?
4: Well, he might kill you.
2: Don't make me laugh. He's all bunged up. He's hardly got enough strength to push that broom around. It's all he's fit for now, that and talking out loud to his alley cat.
4: Maybe.
2: What do you mean, maybe?
4: He might use a gun. He's strong enough to pull a trigger, you know.
2: What are you trying to do, scare me?
4: No, but...
2: I told you 100 times there's nothing to worry about. He ain't even got enough spirit left to use a gun. Yeah, you should have heard the way I bawled him out this morning. He took it like a broken-down bum.
4: You wouldn't have talked to him like that before when he was the number one cat man of the show.
2: Hey, you ain't still stuck on him, are you?
4: Me? Stuck on Britt? Hank, would I have done what I did if I was?
2: Why did you do it? Why did you help me plan this job?
4: You know why. I was engaged to Britt. And then I fell for you. You know he wouldn't give me up unless something happened to him.
2: So we saw to it that something happened, okay. So what are you beefing about?
4: I still say he might find out.
2: I still say he won't, and even if he does, what can he do about it?
4: He might go to the cops.
2: He couldn't prove anything. It'd be his word against ours. Who believe a guy like him? Guy that's half nuts.
3: Yes, sir, Imp. There were electric wires stuck into the floor of Satan's cage. And they're right where the iron grid in front of the inner cage is.
5: Meow.
3: Yes, sir. The grid Satan has to step on when he makes his entrance into the big cage for the beginning of the act. Electric wires and an iron grid. Hmm. That could add up to something, couldn't it, Imp? My Godfrey, it does. Now I see it. The iron grid was charged with electricity. Satan stepped on the grid and got a shock. It was planned. Now, who would have wanted me to get hurt? Who do you think, Imp?
5: Meow.
3: You're right. It was Hank. Remember I said my bad luck was certainly his good luck? He put those wires there. He made Satan go amok. He did it. And he got my job and my gal. Why can't I do the same thing to him, huh? Why?
5: Meow.
3: Quiet, quiet, Imp. The night watchman mustn't see us.
5: Meow.
3: Here's an AC outlet, Imp. Now we just screw this socket in and take these wires to Satan's cage. And connect these wires to the iron bars of Satan's cage. There. That's got it. Now we go back to the socket and we wait. The current has been pulled down so it won't hurt Satan. It'll just scare him when he rubs against the bars of the cage. Now we turn the juice on. Tonight, Imp, we try something a little different. Tonight, we try two wires tied to a stick and attached to a storage battery. It's called a hot shot, see? Here we are at Satan's cage. So you're nervous, huh, Satan? That's good, Satan, that's good. You don't like my electric treatment, huh? Why, you big sissy, it doesn't hurt you. It only shocks you. But you don't like it, huh? Well, see how you like this. Look at him, Imp. Look at Satan. He's more nervous than ever. He knows what we did to him the day before yesterday. He's afraid of us. Look at him cringing. He's sulking to the back of the cage. Well, this time, Satan, I've got a little surprise for you. This time you won't be shocked by electricity. You see this little black stick? You don't know there isn't any current in it, do you? You think it'll burn you like the other sticks I've shoved through these bars, huh? Okay. Now let's see what just a plain little wooden stick will do. Satan, here it comes at you. We've got him where we want him, Imp. And it took less than a week to do. I can make Satan go berserk any time I want to. All I've got to do is point this little black stick at him. No law against holding a little black stick in my hand when Hank does his act, is there? Is there, Imp? Now we're ready to pay off a debt.

0: tiger trainer named Britt was badly mauled by Satan, the tiger, in his act. While in the hospital, he acquired an ordinary alley cat, which he called Imp, and to whom he talks as though it were a human being. When Britt left the hospital, he found that Hank, his former assistant, was now head trainer and engaged to Marla, who had always been Britt's girl. So, Britt, the cat man, was forced to become a carnival handyman. Then, he found evidence that Hank had tricked Satan into attacking him by attaching electric wires to an iron grid in Satan's show cage, so that when Satan stepped on it, the shock drove him berserk. Secretly, at night, Britt has experimented with Satan, using long sticks charged with electricity until he is able to drive the tiger into a killing fury just by pointing a little black stick at him. Now, Britt is ready to deal with Hank.
1: Hurry, hurry, hurry! The big show is about to begin. See the show everybody enjoys. It's the talk of the Midway. See the most ferocious jungle animals ever captured by man. See them perform astounding tricks. Come this way for the big show. See Satan, the most ferocious man-eating tiger in captivity. See leopards and panthers and lions.
2: Yes, sir, Imp. The big show is about to begin. It's about to begin the last performance of Hank as a catman. Now is the time to pay him back for what he did to me. Now, while Satan is nervous and mean, all I have to do is point this little stick at him, and he goes nuts. Oh, what a surprise Hank is going to get. You know what I mean, Imp? You and I are the only ones who know. Maybe we ought to let somebody else in on the secret. Maybe we ought to let Marla know about it and watch her eat her heart out because there's nothing she can do to stop me. No, no, that wouldn't do. She might be able to warn Hank. No, I've got a better idea. Let's go find Marla. I've got an idea that maybe she might know all about it.
3: Hank, you got to listen to me. I'm telling you...
4: You're always telling me something. If it ain't one thing, it's another, and I'm getting sick of it, Marla. Fed up, you understand?
3: But, Hank...
4: Shut up! I have to slap you to make you understand I don't want any more talk out of you.
3: No.
4: All right, then keep quiet.
3: But it's important.
4: What's important?
3: What I was going to tell you.
4: All right, spill it. What is it this time?
3: Hank, I don't like the way Satan's been acting lately.
4: Hey, look, Marla, why don't you take care of your business? Let me take care of mine.
3: But that cat's dangerous.
4: Ah, nuts.
3: Britt used to be able to tell about those things. He could sense when a cat was in an ugly mood.
4: Yeah, well, if he's so smart, why did you leave him?
3: You know why. Because I fell for you, Hank.
4: Yeah, yeah, I know.
3: But I tell you, he could feel when a cat was ready to act up.
4: You're trying to say that he was a better cat man than me?
3: No.
4: If he was so darn smart, if he could tell when a cat was ready to run amok, why didn't he know it before Satan clawed him up?
3: You know the answer to that. You know there was nothing wrong with Satan. It was what you and I did that made him go berserk all of a sudden. You know that.
4: Yeah, I guess you're right.
3: Of course I'm right. And I tell you, Satan's been acting funny the last few days.
4: You noticed it too, huh, baby?
3: Sure. He acts kind of nervous and edgy.
4: Yeah, he's been pretty hard at work in the act, but what are you expecting to do about it?
3: Stop working with him for a few days, Hank.
4: Look, baby, you know as well as I do, if I let that cat worry me, he'll know it. Animals are smart that way, they can tell.
3: Yeah, I know.
4: You know, if he ever gets the idea I'm just a little bit afraid of him, he'll take advantage of it and really get dangerous. Now, if I stop working him a few days, he'll get even tougher than he is now.
3: Then what are you going to do?
4: Going to do my act same as always. Hey, it's almost time for me to begin. Come with me?
3: Not this time, Hank. I think I'll take a little walk. Maybe the exercise will do me some good.
2: Hello, Marla.
3: Oh, what do you want?
2: Just a little talk with you. We haven't had a talk since you walked out on me.
3: Look, I can't talk to you. Hank won't like it.
2: Hank isn't here.
3: Yes, but he...
2: No, Hank isn't here. He's in the cage with Satan.
3: Has anything happened?
2: Happened? What can happen to a wonderful cat man like Hank, huh?
3: Well, I don't know. Satan's been kind of nervous lately.
2: Oh, so you've spotted that too, huh? Well, Imp, what do you know about that, huh?
3: Britt, what's the matter with Satan?
2: How should I know? I'm not a catman anymore. I'm just a broken-down flunky.
3: Britt, you know something you're not telling me.
2: And don't you know something you aren't telling me, Marla?
3: What do you mean?
2: Suppose you tell me.
3: Look, I don't know what you're talking about.
2: Don't you? Well, come with me, Marla.
3: Well, where are we going?
2: To Satan's cage.
3: Well, I'm not going with you. I'm going back to Hank. He's probably resting now.
2: He may be taking a long rest soon.
3: Cut it out, Britt. Quit trying to get on my nerves. Say what you've got to say and get it over with.
2: Don't brush me, Marla. I'll speak when I'm ready. Well, here's Satan's cage. Look at him, Marla. He's quite a tiger.
3: Yeah.
2: Have you ever noticed things about cats? Take Imp here, for instance. He's a little fella. But he has claws. They're sharp, too. Look, when I unsheathe them...
3: Oh! Ouch, you made him scratch me.
2: Yeah. They draw blood, don't they?
3: What's a big idea?
2: Now take Satan there. His claws are just as sharp and hooked. Only they're longer, much longer. When he sinks them into a person's flesh, he doesn't just scratch the skin. He digs right down to the bone.
3: All right, so what?
2: So he can cripple or kill a man in the cage with him. I know.
3: Oh, Britt, I'm sorry he got you.
2: That's very considerate of you, Marla. You'd be sorry if he got Hank, too, wouldn't you?
3: Britt, please.
2: Because I can make him do it. Just watch what happens when I point this little black stick at him.
3: Oh, no.
2: Oh, yes.
3: No.
2: I can make him do that any time I want. Want to see me do it again?
3: No. No, please.
2: I can make him go berserk like that when Hank's in the cage with him.
3: Britt. Britt, what do you want from me?
2: From you, Marla? I want a written confession.
3: A confession?
2: Yeah, you see. I know all about the electric wires that connected with the iron grid in Satan's cage.
3: Electric wires? I don't know what you're talking about, Britt.
2: Don't you? That's too bad. Because some one of these days when Hank's doing his act with Satan, I'm liable to poke my little black stick into the cage.
3: No, you mustn't do it.
2: You know what'll happen to Hank then, don't you?
3: Britt, you mustn't.
2: How about that confession?
3: I didn't have anything to do with it. You gotta believe me, Britt.
2: I believed in you once, Marla. And what did it get me? No, I don't believe you. Because I know Hank's too dumb to have figured out that electricity trick by himself.
3: All right, Britt. You win. I'll write the confession. Hank.
4: Hiya, Marla. How was the war?
3: Hank, listen to me. I gotta tell you something.
4: Save it. Save it. If there's anything I can't stand, it's a woman who's always shooting off her mouth. You know that, don't
3: you? Yeah, I know.
4: And just remember one thing, baby. Keep your mouth shut because you're in it just as deep as I am. You understand?
3: I understand.
4: Okay, then keep your big trap shut and don't go threatening a blab if I decide to take a run-out powder on you.
3: I won't.
4: All right, that's better.
3: But you'll never run out on me because he knows all about it.
4: What are you talking about? Who knows all about what?
3: Britt. He knows about what we did to him.
4: Who told him?
3: He figured it out for himself, I guess.
4: I told you before, that doesn't mean anything. He can't prove a thing.
3: Yes, he can. I wrote a confession.
4: You wrote... Where is it? Give it to me.
3: I haven't got it.
4: Tell me where it is or so help
3: Britt
4: me.
3: I've got it.
4: Why, you two-timing lady.
3: Please, Hank. Please don't hit me again. I wrote that confession to save your life. Britt showed me how he can make Satan go berserk any time just by pointing a little black stick at him.
4: What?
3: All he's got to do is poke a little wooden stick through the bars and cat goes wild. Britt threatened to do it sometime when you're working your act. If I didn't write that confession.
4: I tried to kill Britt once before, but Satan didn't do a good job. Next time I'm not taking any chances. Next time I'm going to do it myself.
5: Hi, Hank.
4: Yeah?
5: The boss sent me to get you.
4: What for?
5: You're late for your act.
4: Oh, yeah, my act.
5: Hey, what's the matter? You look upset about something.
4: Nothing.

0: awfully brave.
1: That sure is a big tiger.
0: The trainer is in a cage now.
1: Boy, he looks mean, doesn't he? I wouldn't want to be in there.
0: He's down. The trainer's down.
1: They're shooting at the tiger. Why doesn't he let go of the man?
0: They use only blank cartridges.
1: Look, another man's getting into the cage.
0: He's only got a little stick in his head. The tiger's backing away. He saved him. He saved the trainer.
2: Yes, Imp. I saved Hank's life. I was nervous about something when he went into the cage. Satan sensed it and he went on a rampage. Well, Hank's pretty badly mauled. But he'll live to go to jail. And that's where Marla's going, too. I've given the confession to the cops. Hank and Marla belong behind bars. Yeah, and I belong behind bars, too. The bars of Satan's cage. You know, the boss gave me back my old job. I'm a catman again, Imp. I'm a catman again.

From shadows and stillness, mystery weaves a spell of strangest fascination, charging the mind with doubts and fears. For mystery is a strange companion, a living memory in the haunting hour.

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Its title? Atlantian Syndicate Investigation in Africa.

0: Pete Gibson of the International Secret Police.
1: Hello.

0: Speed Gibson and his uncle, Clint Barlow, ace operator of the International Secret Police, have returned to police headquarters in New York with an official report of the death of the octopus, world criminal number one. Rather than be taken alive, the octopus jumped from the plane when they were over the Himalayas and disappeared in the clouds banked below. Speed and Clint brought back his right-hand man, Quan Wu, as prisoner, and delivered him to Chief Riley. We find the boys in his office now, telling the chief of their many adventures in China and Tibet, and also explaining the absence of Barney Dunlap, the third member of the trio.
1: You see, Chief Riley, Barney got to feeling kind of sick right after the octopus jumped out of our plane. At first, we thought it was seeing him fall like that that made Barney feel funny.
2: Yes, Speed, I can understand how Barney felt. It's not a pleasant thing to see a man fall to certain death, even though he is the most dangerous criminal in the world.
1: But it wasn't that after all, Chief Riley.
3: You see, sir, the weeks previous to that last flight had been tough ones. We didn't get much sleep and didn't eat regularly while we were on the trail of the octopus. And it just got to be too much for Barney. When we landed in India, he picked up this native fever somewhere, and first thing we knew, we had a mighty sick man on our hands.
1: Gee, I'll say so. He was delirious. Didn't even know Clint, and they've been pals for years.
3: We called in the first doctor we could find, and he hustled Barney off to an English hospital.
1: It was a swell place.
2: Yes, those English hospitals have saved many a life in India.
3: The doctor said that Barney must stay absolutely quiet for several weeks. This native fever was dangerous to a white man, and even during his convalescence, he should be near medical aid in case of relapse. Well, we had to get back here with our report and prisoner immediately. So there was only one thing to do.
1: Leave Barney in India and fly back here.
3: Which is exactly what we did. And that finishes our report, Chief Riley. You have all details of the case in the written report I've turned in.
2: Yes, Clint. And I want to congratulate you, Speed, and the absent Barney on the splendid job you did of driving the octopus out of Asia.
1: Not only out of Asia, sir, but the whole world. He's dead, you know.
2: Yes. It seems impossible that a man could jump from a plane high over such mountains as the Himalayas and still live.
3: Well, I, for one, was never so glad to see a case closed as that one, Chief. I've been on the trail of the octopus for a long time. Almost seems too good to be true that we finally know he's done for.
1: Will Barney be mad when he gets out of his delirium and finds we went off without him? He wanted to be here with us to make a report to Chief Riley.
3: Well, he'll be over as soon as his health permits him. But he's probably making life miserable for his doctors and nurses in the meantime.
2: Well, I'll give you another good assistant, Clint. Smiley Preston.
3: Smiley? I'll say he's a good man. Why, he... But wait a minute. Why do I need an assistant right now? Speed and I are going on that long postponed vacation.
2: No, Clint, I can't let you go just yet. Even though you've certainly earned a good rest.
1: But what?
3: What?
2: Well, I'll explain everything as soon as Smiley gets here. I've sent for him. He should be here any minute.
1: Who is this Smiley, Clint?
3: Oh, you've heard me mention him often, Speed. He's the laugh of the service. Comes from Alabama and looks half asleep most of the time, but he's deadly as a cobra when he goes into action.
2: Yes, and he knows Africa like a book.
3: Africa?
1: You mean you're sending us down there?
2: Oh, this must be Smiley now. Come in.
4: Hello, Smiley. Did y'all want me, Chief?
2: Yes, you know Clint here.
5: Clint? Why, Clint Barlow, you old razorback. I thought you were leaping around somewhere in China or Tibet.
4: I just got back yesterday, Smiley.
5: And this is your nephew, that Speed boy? Say, fella, the whole service is talking about you and what you've done.
3: This is Smiley Preston, Speed. We went through training together. He's one of the best. And don't let that grin of his fool you. He's always doing some pretty serious thinking behind it.
5: Oh, don't let that man tell you things like that, Speed. Well, I'm mighty glad to meet y'all.
1: Me too, Smiley.
3: The Chief? What's this all about now?
5: Yeah, what's this about sending us to Africa on some crazy Atlantean business?
1: Huh? Atlantean?
2: Well, suppose we begin at the beginning, boys. You see this briefcase on my desk? Well, it's full of data concerning a business enterprise that calls itself the Atlantean Syndicate.
3: Well, surely this concern has no connection with Atlantis.
2: Yes.
3: The lost continent of fabulous wealth and supermen?
2: It claims to have, Clint. This syndicate has offered positive proof of the existence and exact location of Atlantis.
5: Mm-hmm. But who'd believe him, Chief? Adventurers have been hunting for Atlantis for centuries and centuries. Nobody's been able to prove anything about it yet.
2: 10 of the wealthiest men in the world believe the syndicate. Believe them so well that they've invested enormous sums of money in the syndicate to finance the expedition that is to uncover the lost continent in the Sahara Desert.
1: Sahara Desert? In Africa? But I always thought that Atlantis was supposed to have disappeared beneath the ocean.
2: And that's the general supposition, Speed. But persistent rumors have been coming out of the Sahara. The Atlantean Syndicate sent out a small expedition a year ago to trace down a story told by a French explorer who died before he could return to his discovery.
1: God.
2: Now, this expedition brought back three items. A peculiar helmet, a cup of pure gold studded with precious stones, and a strangely shaped piece of granite which bore the name of a famous queen of Atlantis.
3: Hey, that sounds like they found the real thing, all right.
2: That's exactly what our clients thought, Clint. They're all hard-headed businessmen, but the Atlantean proposition rang so true that they unhesitatingly backed it. That was a year ago. Since then, they have been approached again and again for additional funds to carry on the work, and have received nothing in return but vague promises.
3: Mm-hmm, I see.
2: Consequently, they have begun to suspect a gigantic swindle. They have asked the International Secret Police to begin a quiet investigation. I want you to take charge, Clint.
3: And go to Africa?
2: Yes. The Atlantean Syndicate headquarters is located there.
3: Why, we've just returned from Asia, sir. Can't someone else handle this Atlantean investigation? It sounds like a routine job on the surface.
2: But, Clint, don't you realize the enormity of the thing? The story of Atlantis is almost a legend. It would take almost positive proof to interest such men as our clients in the expedition at all. Now, if it is a swindle, it has been planned by a mastermind.
3: Yes. I hadn't seen the octopus jump from the plane with my own eyes. I'd almost believe he was in back of the syndicate.
5: The octopus? Man, I thought you said he was done for.
1: What's the matter, Smiley? Don't you want to go after him?
5: No, sir, not me, boy. I'll track anything from lions to dinosaurs, but not the octopus. No, sir, he's not human.
1: I don't think you have to worry about him, Smiley. But, Clint.
3: Yes, Steve?
1: The octopus was wearing a parachute like the rest of us on that flight. Do you think he might have pulled the cord after he went through that cloud bank? Do you think that might have saved his life?
3: Oh, not a chance, Steve. Even if he had used his chute, where could he find a safe landing in those mountains?
2: And even if he did land safely, how could he live long enough through the wind and snow of those altitudes to reach civilization?
1: Yeah, but we saw him do lots of other things that nobody else could do.
3: Oh, forget it, Steve. No matter who's behind the Atlantean Syndicate, it isn't the Octopus.
1: But can't we take the investigation anyhow, Clint? Gee, I've always wanted to see Africa.
5: Well, it won't be no pleasure trip, boy. I'll tell you that right now. It's mighty hot down there. And once you get out of town, you're always dodging snakes and crocodiles or animals of some sort.
1: But that's all adventure, Smiley. I'd go for it in a big way. And if this Atlantean Syndicate is on the level, golly, just think, we'll be in on the biggest discovery in ages.
5: Well, don't try to sell the idea to me, Steve. Clint's the fella that don't cotton to it.
1: Gee, Clint, won't you accept the investigation? Gosh, I've read so much about Africa, its jungles, belts, and the Sahara. Golly, it'd be great.
3: But if you've read all about it, Steve, you must know that Africa is dangerous for white men. Even now, in this modern age, it's still the dark continent once you leave the coast.
5: That's right, Steve. Central Africa, where I've spent most of my time, is known as the white man's grave.
1: Yeah, but we made out fine in Tibet, and that's known as the forbidden country. What's Africa got that Tibet hasn't?
3: Well, just to mention two things, black magic and cannibals.
5: Oh.
3: Ask Smiley. He's lived down there.
5: That's right, Steve. You can still find cannibals if you look careful. And black magic? Well, you don't have to look hard for that. It's all around you in Africa. But don't let me talk you out of going. After all, I just work here.
2: Well, after listening to all your talk, I'm wondering if you want to work here, Smiley.
5: Oh, now, Chief, you know better than that. But you picked me for this detail because I knew Africa, so I have to tell him the truth, don't I?
2: Yes. Well, now, Clint, you're my ace operator, and you've just come off one of the hardest assignments that I could give a man. Consequently, I'm not ordering you to take charge of this Atlantean investigation, because I know if you don't honestly feel you want to tackle it, you have a good reason. But I wish you would see your way clear to go to Africa.
3: Well, that isn't exactly my idea of a vacation spot, sir.
2: I see. Well, if that's your answer, I'll have to assign it to someone else.
1: Oh, gee, Clint.
2: I was going to send you over in the new plane, too.
3: New plane, sir?
2: Yes, we've just completed testing it. You'd be the first one to use it. It's larger than our pursuit planes, carries 6 passengers, has a wider cruising radius and enormous fuel tanks, a bimotored amphibian.
1: Boy, that sounds like a honey.
5: And you ought to see the super shortwave equipment she carries, boy. It's so powerful that, well, I'm figuring on picking up Mars or maybe the moon any day now.
2: Changed your mind, Clint?
3: No, I'm sorry, Chief, but I'm tired and...
2: Oh, just a minute. Hello? Yeah? A cable from Africa.
5: Did you all hear that?
2: No, save time and read it to me now. Yeah?
5: What?
2: No, hold the reply until I call you back.
1: What is it, Chief?
3: Anything wrong, Chief?
2: That cable is from our operator in Morocco. In code, of course. Buchanan has disappeared.
3: Who's Buchanan?
2: One of the largest stockholders in the Atlantean Syndicate. He went down to Africa a few months ago to do some investigating on his own, in spite of my warning. Now he's gone. And the last trace they've had of his appearance was in White Man's Grave, Smiley, Central Africa.
5: Oh, me.
2: Evidently, he'd located some information in the interior. A scrap of paper was found in his belongings, and on it was the mark of the octopus.
1: Oh, he's an octopus?
6: Well, he's dead.
2: Yeah, well, perhaps one of his lieutenants is carrying on the work. Remember, Speed, his criminal organization is worldwide. Perhaps his disappearance has nothing to do with the Atlantean Syndicate, but it looks mighty suspicious.
3: I'll say it is. When do we leave, Chief?
1: Clint, you mean you'll go to Africa?
3: I can't rest until every tentacle of the octopus is destroyed, Speed. Yes, we'll go to Africa.
1: Whoopee! Africa, jungles, the Sahara, lost Atlantis, and maybe the octopus again. Gosh, what are we waiting for, fellas? Let's go!

0: This is ABN, the Antioch Broadcasting Network. You're listening to the serial program, Speed Gibson of the International Secret Police. The episode of Speed Gibson you just heard was first broadcast
1: Saturday, December 3rd, 1938.
0: Its title? Atlantian Syndicate Investigation in Africa. This episode of Speed Gibson originally aired
1: Saturday, December 10th, 1938,
0: titled An Airborne Fire.

0: Gibson of the International Secret Police.
1: Hello.

0: When Speed Gibson and Clint Barlow return from Asia, after ending the activities there of the Octopus and his infamous gang, they learn that Chief Riley, head of the International Secret Police, has another job for them. A syndicate located in Africa claims to have located the long-lost continent of Atlantis in the midst of the Sahara Desert. They have secured the financial backing of 10 of the world's richest men, but since receiving the money, have accomplished nothing tangible. The investors, suspecting a gigantic swindle, have asked the secret police to begin a quiet investigation, and Speed and Clint are assigned to this duty when Buchanan, one of the heaviest stockholders, disappears in Central Africa, and a scrap of paper bearing the mark of the Octopus is found among his belongings. We find the boys and Smiley Preston, who is replacing Barney, getting ready for the takeoff from New York.
1: Well, is everything packed, Speed?
2: Yes, Clint. It was easy. Most of the big stuff wasn't unpacked yet. We hardly stay in one place long enough to get our washing done.
1: You said it.
3: Don't have to worry about washing down in Africa, boy. Too hot to wear many clothes.
2: Is it really as hot as I've heard, Smiley?
3: Is it hot? Once you all get inland, all you'll be thinking about is a nice, tall glass of ice water. And you'll have to take it out in thinking, because if there's one thing they haven't got in that country, it's ice water.
1: Well, I'm hoping we won't have to go inland, Smiley.
3: Mm. You're going to look for Buchanan, and he was last seen in Central Africa.
1: I know, but by the time we reach there, the whole picture may have changed. I've been studying these reports on the syndicate, and most of their activity seems to have started in Morocco. Since we're landing there, we'll probably lay over for a little while until we get our bearings.
2: What route have you finally decided to take, Clint?
1: Well, from here we go to Bermuda, and then make our longest hop between there and the Azores.
3: Man, that is a hop. 2,200 miles, I think.
2: It'll be a cinch in that plane they've got for us. Gee, it's a dilly.
1: From the Azores, we could go right on to Morocco. But we better play safe and set down on the island of Madeira, and then go on to the African coast.
2: How long will it take us to reach Bermuda?
1: About 5 hours, I should say. Say, if we don't get down to the dock, we'll never get away from New York. I told Chief Riley we'd meet him there at 10, and it's 9:30 already.
3: What was that he said about giving us a crew, Clint?
1: Oh, yes, Leeds and Davis, a mechanic and a navigator.
2: Navigator? We don't need him. Well, you've always done that job, Clint.
1: The chief wants us to concentrate on the job ahead of us, Pete, and not so much on the flying. I'll handle the controls, and Smiley can relieve me. Other than that, we'll be free to think of the African setup. Ooh, that new ship almost flies itself.
2: But we're supposed to be working on the quiet. Are these other fellas in on the investigation?
1: No, they're not members of the secret police, but merely employees. Now, they've been told that we're going over to check up on our agencies in Africa. So, be careful what you say in front of them. Don't mention the Atlantean syndicate.
2: I get it.
1: Well, we're all ready. Let's go.
3: Wait a minute.
2: What's the matter, Smiley?
3: My rabbit's foot. I ain't got it.
2: Rabbit's foot?
1: If you think Barney was superstitious, well, you're around Smiley a while, Speed. He wasn't born in Alabama for nothing.
3: Now, I ain't superstitious, but Barney Pete have just helped me, and it's been lucky to me, that's all, and here it is. This little old piece of fluff has saved my life many a time.
2: Didn't do much for the rabbit it belonged to.
3: Huh? Now, wouldn't you know he'd think of something like that, Clint? Come on. Let's get along to the dock, or he'll have me losing faith in this here bunny's foot.
1: Well, kind of busy down here at the dock.
2: Gee, this is a swell landing the secret police have, isn't it, Clint? Special police launches and a pier and a float where the planes can be boarded?
1: Yes, got just about everything here in our New York headquarters, Speed. But we need it. Never know what sort of a call we're going to get from what corner of the earth.
2: Yeah. Look, isn't that Chief Riley waiting for us there ahead?
1: Oh, yes. Those two fellas with him are Leeds and Davis.
2: You know them very well, Clint?
1: No, just by sight. I've never worked with them.
2: Have you, Smiley?
3: No, Speed. They stay right here in New York, and most of my time's been spent in Africa, you know.
2: Oh.
1: Why? What's on your mind, Speed?
2: Well, I guess I'm just used to working with secret police operators. Somehow I'm not so keen on having anybody else along on an important flight like this.
3: The kid's smart, Clint.
1: Smart, but he needs experience. Sometimes we have to work with civilians, Speed. And Leeds and Davis are to be trusted. At least the chief recommends them highly, and he should know, if anyone.
2: Sure.
1: Remember now, not a word about the Atlantean syndicate.
2: Don't worry. So far as those fellows will know, I'm just going along for the ride. Hi, Chief Riley.
4: Good morning, Speed.
1: Well, you think we wouldn't get here, sir?
4: Oh, no, you're right on time, Clint. You always are. Your baggage arrived a few minutes ago. I knew you couldn't be far behind. Oh, you and Preston know you're a mechanic and navigator.
1: Oh, yes. How are you, sir?
4: Speed Gibson, this is Mr. Davis, and this is Mr. Leeds.
2: How are you?
5: Speed, I've heard a lot about you from Chief Riley.
2: Have you, Mr. Leeds?
5: Well, I think we're going to get along fine. Maybe we'll let you help with the navigation.
2: No, thanks. Finn's teaching it to me, but he's also taught me not to monkey around when somebody else is doing it.
5: He did, huh? You've got a smart nephew, Mr. Barlow.
1: He can hold up his ends of things, all right. Is our baggage stored away in the plane, Chief Riley?
4: Yes, Davis took care of all that. Your motors are warmed up, too. Switched them off just before you arrived.
1: Good. Then I guess everything is all set for the takeoff.
4: Now, you have your instructions as to what procedure to follow in Africa. Check up on all our operators in the key cities, and keep in constant touch with me regarding your progress.
1: I understand, sir. We'll do our best.
3: Sure, and with me along, they'll know more about Africa than they know about the United States when we come back.
1: Oh, you take care of us all right, Smiley, with that rabbit's foot along. Well, start the motors, Davis.
6: Yes, sir, right away.
2: Boy, what a plane. Looks almost as big as the Clipper ships, Chief Riley.
4: Well, you'll need a large plane on this flight, Speed. You may have to live in it for days at a time. You'll find it completely equipped for every emergency.
1: Plenty of ammunition, of course, for big game.
4: Yes, everything you might need.
5: Are you figuring on having time to hunt big game, Mr. Barlow?
1: If we come across it, Lee. Never know what might cross our path in Africa.
3: Listen to that motor. Sweet like an angel's song.
2: Gosh, I can hardly wait to start the flight.
1: There goes the second motor. Might as well go down to the float and board the plane.
4: Yes. Now you have full instructions, Len. From here on, it's all up to you, Speed, and Fred.
1: You may depend on us. Come on.
3: Think you'll have any trouble handling such a big ship, Clint? You're used to the smaller planes.
1: Yes, but when I took this one up on the trial flight yesterday, she handled like a dream, Smiley. That San Diego company that built this bimotored amphibian certainly outdid themselves. It turned out a plane that's way ahead of anything else in the air.
3: I'll tell you more about that after we land in Africa.
4: Well, here we are. I don't need to tell you boys that I wish you plenty of luck.
1: Thank you, Chief. And we'll keep in constant touch with you by a short wave set. Smiley can handle that in a minute, and Speed can help him out.
2: You bet.
3: Goodbye, Chief.
4: Goodbye, Smiley. Now, don't let any wild animals get these boys.
3: Don't you fuss yourself about Speed and Fleet. I think the wild animals will be the ones that'll have to worry.
1: Well, go ahead and get in that plane, fella.
2: So long, Chief Riley.
1: So long, Chief.
4: Take care, sir.
1: All right.

0: what a plane. You can hardly hear the motors back here in the cabin.
1: Mm-hmm. I never worry about motors so long as I hear them. It's when I'm up in the air and don't hear them that gets me fussed.
0: Well, you won't have to think about things like that with Clint at the control, Smiley.
1: I know, boy. I've known that Razorback for a long time, and he's never let me down yet. And something tells me that you're cut out of the same piece of wood.
0: Sure hope so. There's nobody I'd rather be like than Clint.
1: You said it. Say, I wonder if there's anything to eat right handy.
0: You hungry?
1: Well, we've been up in the air 2 hours, and I ain't had a bite. What about you?
0: No, if I'm too excited to eat, I'll wait till we land in Bermuda. I'll get you something, Smiley. What would you like? Sandwiches, fruit, candy, or what?
1: Well, just give me a couple of 3 sandwiches and some fruit and some candy, too. I don't want to eat too much before we dine in Bermuda.
0: No, sounds like it. I'll get the stuff now.
1: Where's Leeds and David?
0: Mr. Davis is up in the control cabin with Clint. Leeds just went through here a while ago. Said something about checking up on the parachutes in the baggage compartment.
1: Yeah? What's he figuring on doing? Bailing out?
0: I don't know. Guess he's like some people when they get on a boat. First thing they look for is a life preserver.
1: Yeah. Well, he'd better spend more time on his navigating and less time in the baggage room. Chutes won't do him any good if we get way off our course.
0: Don't worry about that. Clint knows too much about navigation himself. Hey, if we've been in the air over 2 hours, we're almost halfway to Bermuda.
1: Uh-huh. And I'm still hungry. Throw me an apple or something if you can't find those sandwiches in a hurry, boy.
0: Here it all is, Smiley. Do you want anything to drink with it? Milk or something? I can get it out of the refrigerator.
1: No, thanks. What are you looking for?
0: When I was over getting the food, I thought I smelled smoke.
1: Imagination. Nobody's smoked since we left New York.
0: I don't get it over here. Just over there.
2: Are you hungry already, Mr. Preston?
1: Well, looks kind of like it, Leeds, with all this food around me.
0: Please tell Clint to call me if he wants anything, Mr. Leeds.
2: All right, Speed. I'll tell him.
1: Man, oh, man. Billy's sandwiches hit the spot.
0: Smiley, now I smell smoke over here.
1: Will you forget that talk about smoke up here? It makes me nervous.
0: But it's getting stronger all the time. Where the dickens is it coming from?
1: Well, maybe Clint's burning too much oil or something. Remember, this plane's brand new, Speed. Needs to be sort of broken in.
0: No, it isn't that kind of smoke. Smiley, look what's curling out from the baggage compartment from under the door.
1: Holy leaping bullfrogs, it is smoke.
0: The baggage room. Smiley, the plane's on fire.

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1: Adventures in Time and Space, told in future.

Can you tell what will come in 100 years, or in 10, or in the next minute? Tonight we present two ventures into the unknown, two fantasies of the future, chosen from the works of one of our most brilliant young science fiction writers, Ray Bradbury. First, his story entitled, There Will Come Soft Rains.

0: house was a good house, planned and built to be lived in the year 1980. The real estate agent had told them all about it.
1: Now, this is the bedroom. Of course, it contains all the latest devices, self-warming blankets, and here's a brand new feature. Beds, which make themselves. Now, if you'll just step this way through the library, we can see the latest in talking book recorders, self-building fireplace, self-cleaning robot dust disposal. Oh, these little mouse-like things come out of the wall and take away all the dirt. Now, over this way. There's a complete robot kitchen, of course. Just set the menu for the week and the stove does the rest. Then there's the automatic hydroponic garden, self-sprinkling fire protection. See, the house is fully automatic. Why, you could go away for a year and it would run itself.

0: so the family took the house. The man and the woman and the two children. A boy and a girl. And they lived contentedly, enjoying music and poetry and the rich, warm things in life. And the house fed them and slept them and entertained them. It made a good life for them. Until one day... there were 10,000 explosions, and the world shook, and red fire and ashes and radioactivity fell from the sky. The happy time was over.
1: Tick-tock, 7 o'clock, time to rise, open your eyes. 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
0: But the house lay empty. The clock talked to the empty morning. In the kitchen, the stove sighed and ejected from its warm interior 8 eggs, sunny side up, 12 bacon slices, 2 coffees, and 2 cups of hot cocoa.
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0: But no doors slammed. No carpets took the quick tread of rubber heels. At 8:30, the eggs began to shrivel. An aluminum wedge scraped them into the sink.
1: 9:15, time to clean. 9:15, time to clean.
0: Out of the wall, hundreds of tiny mechanical mice darted. The rooms were acrawl with small cleaning animals, all rubber and metal. They sucked up the hidden dust and dirt and popped back into their burrows. At 10 o'clock, the sun came out from behind the rain. The house stood alone on a street where all the other houses were rubble and ashes. At night, the ruined town gave off a radioactive glow which could be seen for miles. At 10:15, the garden sprinkler filled the soft morning air with golden fountains. The water tinkled over the charred west side of the house, the side which had been facing the blast. It was black, except in 5 places. One of the 5 places was a silhouette of a man mowing a lawn, just as he'd been the instant the radioactivity burned his image into the side of the house. Over there, a woman bent to pick flowers. Still further over, their images burned into the wood, where a small boy, hands flung into the air, higher up the image of a thrown ball, and opposite, a girl, her hands raised to catch a ball, which never came down. 5 people. 5 spots of paint. On the front porch, the dog whined and shivered. The front door recognized the dog's voice and opened. The dog padded in wearily, thin to the bone, covered with sores. It ran to the kitchen and pawed the kitchen door wildly. Behind the door, the stove was making pancakes, which filled the house with their odor, as prescribed by the automatic preset menu selector. The dog frogged, ran insanely, spun in a circle, biting its tail, and died.
1: 1 o'clock, 1 o'clock.
0: Delicately sensing decay, the regiments of mice hummed out of the walls, soft as blown leaves, their electric eyes glowing.
1: 1:15.
0: The dog was gone.
1: 2:15.
0: Bridge tables unfolded from the walls of the patio. Playing cards fluttered onto pads. Martinis appeared on an oaken bench. But the tables were silent. The cards untouched.
1: 5 o'clock, 6 o'clock, 7 o'clock, 8 o'clock, 9 o'clock.
0: Dinner was made, ignored, flushed away. Dishes were washed. In the study, the tobacco stand produced a cigar with half an inch of gray ash upon it, smoking, waiting, waiting. The hearth fire bloomed out of nothing.
1: 9 o'clock, 9 o'clock.
0: The beds began to warm their hidden circuits, and the phonograph spoke from beside the fireplace.
2: Mrs. McClelland, what poem would you like to hear this evening? Mr. McClelland? Since you express no preference, I shall select at random from among your favorites. Sarah Teasdale, There Will Come Soft Rains.
3: There will come soft rains and the smell of the ground, and swallows circling with their shimmering sound, and frogs in the pools singing at night, and wild plum trees in tremulous white. Robins will wear their feathery fire, whistling their whims on a low fence wire. And not one will know of war. Not one will care at last when it is done. Not one would mind, neither bird nor tree, if mankind perished utterly. And spring herself, when she woke at dawn, would scarcely know that we were gone.
0: The phonograph finished the poem. The empty chairs faced each other between the silent walls. At 10 o'clock that evening, the house began to die. The wind blew the bough of a falling tree into the kitchen window, smashing it. A bottle of cleaning fluid crashed on the stove. Water pumps shot down from the ceiling. But the solvent spread onto the doors, making fire as it went. Other voices in other rooms taking up the alarm.
4: Help! Help! Help! Help! Help! Help!
0: The windows broke with the heat, and the wind blew in to help the fire. The fire crackled upstairs at paintings, lay hungrily on the beds, devoured the rooms. The house began to shudder. The bared skeleton began to cringe in the heat. The wires revealed as if a surgeon had torn the skin off. Voices screamed in every room.
4: Help! Help! Help! Help! Help!
0: Windows snapped open and shut like undecided mouths. A thousand things were happening at once, like the interior of a clock shop at midnight. All the clocks were striking, making a merry-go-round of squeaking, whispering, and rushing. In the kitchen, the stove hissing hysterically was making breakfasts at a psychopathic rate. 10 dozen pancakes, 6 dozen loaves of toast. Then, there was silence. The film spools were burned out. The wires withered and the circuits cracked. Then the house began to breathe its last. The beams began to give at the foundations. Long cracks appeared in the concrete. The seams were burst from the heat. And finally, with a huge rumble, it crashed into dust and rubble.

0: shone faintly in the east. In the ruins of the house, only one wall remained standing. And within the wall, even as the sun rose to shine upon the burning rubble, a voice spoke again and again and again.
1: No one would mind, neither bird nor tree, if mankind perished utterly. And spring herself, when she woke at dawn, would scarcely know that we were gone. That we were gone. That we were gone. That we were gone.
2: Today is April 29th, 1985. Today.

Strange are the uses of providence. Is this how the end will come for mankind, with 10,000 explosions and a flash of radioactive gas? Or will destruction come more subtly, extended to us gently and innocently in, let's say, the hand of a child? Who knows in what manner zero hour may arrest the world we know?

0: It was a perfect summer day in the year 1985. The streets were lined with green, peaceful trees. Businessmen sat in their quiet offices, taping their voices or watching televisors. Rockets hovered like darning needles in the blue sky. There was the universal quiet conceit and easiness of men accustomed to peace, quite certain that there would never be war or trouble again. There were no traitors among men, no unhappy ones, no disgruntled ones. The world was upon stable ground. Sunlight illumined the suburbs, and the town drowsed on a tide of warm, sunlit air. On the lawns, the children played, catapulting this way and that across the green grass, shouting at each other, holding hands, flying in circles, climbing trees and laughing. And in the homes, busy mothers prepared for the evening arrival of their husbands.
1: Heavens, Meg, what's all the excitement?
2: We're playing a game, Mommy. The most exciting game ever.
1: What are you doing in that cabinet?
2: I need some tools from Daddy's kit.
1: Your father may not like...
2: Oh, I'll take good care of them, Mom. I promise.
1: Very well. Don't you lose anything.
2: Oh, thank you, Mom.
1: You want a glass of milk?
2: Can't stop now, Mom.
1: What's the name of the game, Mink?
2: Invasion.
1: Invasion. What will they think of next?

0: Now this and this and this and this. Now put that there and bring that over here. Oh, no, you ninny. Now get back while I fix this. There, they want it this way, see? Here, just let me fix
1: it.
0: Oh, Mink, it's that smarty pants Joseph Connors. Don't let him play. He's 12 years old. Don't worry, I won't.
1: What you playing, Mink?
0: None of your business, smarty pants.
1: I want to play.
0: Can't.
1: Why not?
0: You're too old.
1: Just because you're only 8.
0: No, you'd only laugh at us and spoil the invasion. Make him go away, Mink. Go away. This is my backyard.
1: Who wants to play with you and your old fairies anyway?
0: They aren't fairies.
1: Enough to you. I don't want to play anyway.
2: Good riddance.
0: I'm glad you didn't let him play, Mink. He'd only laugh. Now, we'd better talk to Drill and get some more instructions, Art. Now, here's your pad and pencil.
2: Where is Drill?
0: Drill? Here, Drill. Drill?
3: Well, he's
0: Drill.
3: In the rose bush, I think. I'll talk to him myself, and you write it down in the pad.
0: Okay. Drill? Drill? Okay. Drill wants you to write down triangle.
2: What's a triangle?
3: Never mind. Drill will tell us when he wants us to know. It helps the invasion.
2: How do you spell it?
3: Well, that's Drill. Drill, how do you spell...
2: Here's your mother, looking out the window.
4: Mink?
0: Yes, Mother?
4: Who are you talking to?
0: The rose bush, Mom. Only it's not really a rose bush. That's Drill.
4: Who's Drill?
0: He's planning the invasion.
4: Oh, I see. Well, you better come in and clean up for supper. Your daddy will be home soon.
0: In just a second, Mom.
3: You got that, Art?
2: See, now what? 4, 9, 7, and A, and B, and X, and a fork, and some string, and a hexagonal droopy.
4: Come on, Mink. Supper's in 10 minutes.
0: Okay, Mom. Just a minute. I have to tell Drill.
3: I wish we didn't have to eat, though. It holds up the invasion.

0: Ming, for heaven's sake, slow down. You'll choke on that soup.
1: I can't, Mom. It's a matter of life and death.
2: What's a matter of life and death?
1: The invasion.
2: What invasion is that?
0: Oh, just some silly game the children have been playing.
2: Well, whatever it is, Mink, it'll wait until you've finished your supper, I'm sure.
1: I don't want any more.
2: You've barely touched anything.
1: Oh, but Drill is waiting for me, Daddy.
2: Drill? Who's Drill?
0: He lives in a rose bush in our backyard. Imagination, Henry.
2: Oh, such nonsense.
1: I've got to run now.
2: You'll sit through dessert, young lady.
1: Daddy.
2: And while you're at it, tell me more about this new game.
1: It's Martians invading Earth, Daddy.
2: What?
1: Well, not exactly Martians, Daddy. They're from... Well, gee, I don't know. From up.
0: And from inside that little head of yours.
1: You're laughing at me. Drill said you would. You'll kill Drill and everybody.
0: Well, I didn't know you could kill a Martian.
1: But it's not really a Martian, Mom. Maybe he's from Jupiter or Venus, even.
0: Imagine.
1: They couldn't figure out a way to attack the Earth. We are impregnable.
0: Impregnable, dear.
1: Well, that's the word Drill said. Well, anyway, that was the word, Mom, the same word. Anyway, so we're helping them.
0: Now, who's helping who?
1: Well, the kids are helping the Martians.
2: Well, the fifth column, eh?
1: Well, Drill says in order to make a good fight, you got to have a new way of surprising the people. That way you win. And he says also you got to have help from your enemy.
2: Pretty slick, those Martians, using the kids for a fifth column, eh, Mary?
0: And hiding under rose bushes, too, Henry. Don't forget that.
1: Well, that's because grown-ups never look under rose bushes.

0: cents first.
1: I hope you're saving your father and me for last.
0: But Drill says you're dangerous.
1: What?
0: But I think they'll let me keep you because I'm helping so much. I'll talk to Drill. Maybe we won't have to kill you.
2: Mary, I think this nonsense has gone far enough.
0: Can I go out now, please?
3: Well, run along, dear.
0: Don't worry, Dad. I won't let them hurt you.
2: Mary, I think the child's taking this game entirely too seriously. Invasion.
3: Now, Henry, you know how Mink is. Besides, all children have their aggressions. Better to get them out in the open, I suppose.
2: Maybe you're right. I was wondering about bridge with the Jacksons tonight, Mary.
3: All right. You look tired, dear. Why don't you sit in the relaxer for a while and get a massage? I'll sew for a while until it's time to... Oh, I wanted to call my sister Helen.
2: Oh, good. Find out when her husband's going to return my golf clubs.

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1: What is your channel, please?
0: 817X, New Rochelle, New York.
1: Thank you. Just a moment. Go ahead. You can see your party now.
2: Hello, Mary. How are things in New York?
0: Fine, Helen. How are things in Pittsburgh? You look tired.
2: Oh, I've been having a terrible time with the children.
0: Sick?
2: No, just underfoot. They've got a new game that's got me just about crazy. It's called Invasion.
0: Did you say Invasion?
2: That's right.
0: Well, isn't that strange? My mink is playing it, too.
2: My boy Tim is all involved with some imaginary fellow named Drill, who's running the Invasion.
0: Must be a new password. Mink likes him, too.
2: How do you suppose these games start? My backyard looks like a scrap drive. They've got every conceivable kind of mechanical gadget arranged out there. I talked to Josephine Schiller in Boston, and she says her kids are wild about it, too. It's sweeping the country.
0: Remember when it was the Roomba?
2: Please, dear, I'm not that old.
3: Mommy!
0: Oh, please, Minky, I'm on the televisor. Come on and see your Aunt Helen.
2: Hello, Mink.
3: Hi, Aunt Helen. Look what I've got.
0: What is it, honey?
3: Well, it's a yo-yo. Look when I enroll it. See?
0: Well, Helen, look, it vanished. Where did it go?
3: Into another dim.
2: She means dimension. I'll say the darndest thing. My Timmy brought one home, too. I can't figure out how they work. Make it reappear, honey.
3: There. See, it's easy.
0: Well, where'd you get it, dear?
3: Drill gave it to me, Mom.
0: Mink?
3: Bye, Aunt Helen. Gotta run now.
0: Mink, you come back here. I want to talk to you.
3: Hey, Mom. Zero hour, 5 o'clock.
0: Mink.
3: Bye.
0: Oh, I can't understand it. The child's never been so unruly. Helen, do you suppose that...
2: What?
0: Nothing. Just a wild thought that... Say, the reason I called, I want to get that black and white cake recipe. And Henry wants his golf clubs. I don't know what he'll do.
2: What was that?
0: Oh, I don't know. One of the children must have been hurt. I'll have to run and see. Call me back tonight, will you?
2: All right, Mary. Bye.
0: Mink, come here.
3: Yes, Mom.
0: What is it? Who screamed?
3: Peggy Ann.
0: All right, what happened?
3: Well, she got scared and went home.
0: Did you hit her?
3: No, she just got scared. She's a scared baby anyway. We won't let her play anymore. She's getting too old. Mm.
0: Now, Mink, tell me why she cried.
3: No, I can't.
0: Mink, you'll answer me this instant or come inside. I've had enough of this nonsense.
3: Gee, I can't quit now, Mom. It's almost 0 hour.
0: Then tell me what frightened Peggy Ann.
3: Okay, she saw Drill.
0: Drill?
3: He almost came through. He was just testing.
0: Through what?
3: Well, those pipes and things we set up. She looked into one of the pipes and screamed. I guess she saw Drill.
0: And no one hit her?
3: Mm-hmm.
0: Very well, Mink. I'll call Peggy Ann's mother and see how she is. And I'll call you for your bath in half an hour. Your father and I want to go out tonight.
3: You won't be able to go out, Mom.
0: Why not?
3: 0 hours, 5 o'clock, Mom.

0: They've got a stack of pipes and hammers and spoons a mile high out there.
1: Children, children, why do we have them?
0: Yeah, strange little creatures, aren't they? Even Mink, Henry. She's a part of us, and yet what do we really know about how she thinks and feels?
1: Oh, I didn't mean to start a philosophic discussion.
0: Kids are such a queer mixture of love and hate, though. Even normal, healthy kids. They need you, and they're dependent on you, and yet they resent that dependence.
1: You sound like a child psychology course I once took.
0: I wonder if they ever really forgive the whippings and the commands we have to give them sometimes. I wonder if we ever forgot them when we were children.
1: Look, I'd like to discuss this with you, dear, but we do have a theater date, and it's almost 5 o'clock now. What's happened to the kids? They're so quiet. When children are quiet, you know there's some mischief. What's that sound?
0: I don't know.
1: Those kids aren't playing with anything electrical, are they?
0: I'm sure they aren't. At least I...
1: Just the same, I'd better go out.
0: Henry,
1: see.
0: Tell them to put off the invasion.
1: What? Mary, don't get upset. It's just a game. Good Lord, what's that? Look out the window, Mary. What is it? Where are the children? Mary, why are you shaking? What did you see?
2: Henry, quick. Up to the attic.
1: They are in the attic.
2: Yes, yes, the attic. Quick.
1: Mary, come back here. Mary! Mary, don't go up. They aren't up there. Mary, you out of your mind? There's no one up here.
2: Quick, shut the door. Lock it. Lock it.
1: But there's nothing up here. What is wrong with you? Mary, come to your senses. What are you talking about?
2: I saw it through the window, Henry. It was horrible.
1: What?
2: It is an invasion.
1: For heaven's sake, let's get down out of this attic and talk this over sensibly. I want to find out if Mink is all right.
2: Oh, she's all right. I saw her. She was leading them around the corner of the house.
1: Leading who? The kids?
2: Shh.
1: It's nothing. Sound like 50 men with boots on.
2: No, not men. Oh,
1: huh?
2: Please, God, don't let them find us. Don't let them find us.
1: I don't understand. Who's there?
2: Shh, don't shout down here.
1: Who's down there? I demand that you answer me.
2: They're coming. The whole house is shaking.
1: Who? Who's there?
2: Shh, please, be quiet. They might go away.
1: Mink, we've got to save her.
2: Henry, you don't understand. She's leading them.
1: What?
2: She's leading them. She's on their side. Oh, please, God, forgive
1: them. The children on their side?
2: Oh, she told us, but we wouldn't believe her. Henry, they're coming out.
3: Mom? Dad, we know you're in there. Well, I guess
2: you better melt the lock, Trill. Henry, the lock! It melted! The door! Oh, dear God!
3: Mom? Dad? Oh, I see you now. Peek-a-boo!

0: Hello, dear.
1: Oh, you home already, Henry?
0: Yes, I thought I'd relax a little before we went to theater. Where's the little one?
1: Out back.
0: Same game?
1: Same game.

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1: Next week, Destination Moon. A preview of the movie which is soon to have its world premiere in New York. Telling the Robert Heinlein story of man's first trip to the moon.
0: 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Featured in the first story as narrator was your host, Norman Rose. The leading players in Zero Hour were Denise Alexander as Mink and Rita Lynn as the mother, Roger DeCoven as the father. 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
1: Thank you, Tony Lafrano. 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
0: And now to our transcribed drama, UFO, starring John Howard as Bill Cullen.

The following story is pure fiction. It poses a challenge that neither we nor our children may ever have to face. But if we should, if the make-believe problem in tonight's drama were actually forced upon us in the next 5 or 10 or 20 years, it's no exaggeration to say that the way in which we meet it may determine the fate of the world. The initials UFO are the official United States Air Force abbreviation for the words Unidentified Flying Object.

0: Bill?
1: Am I late?
2: No, they haven't started yet.
1: I was checking my bags. Any idea what it's all about?
2: I don't even have a hunch.
1: This is quite a turnout. Say, isn't that Rubikoff over there?
2: Nobody else.
1: Looks naked without his bodyguard.
3: Mr. Collette.
1: Oh, Dr. Passy, glad to see you.
3: What is this meeting for? Do you know?
1: No, not a thing.
2: Whatever it is, it's international.
1: Oh, do you know Mr. Rogers?
3: How do you do?
2: Dr. Passy?
1: Oh, I thought you two knew each other.
3: I have not had the pleasure. Are you with the British delegation, Mr. Rogers?
2: No, just a meteorologist.
3: Enchanté. Perhaps you can penetrate some of the fog surrounding this meeting.
2: I don't know any more than you do, Doctor.
1: It's to me like we're some sort of a UN subcommittee.
3: Why were we brought all the way to Washington to meet at an ear terminal of all places?
2: Your guess is as good as mine.
3: Did you see the clearance list they are checking against our persons?
1: Not very closely. Why?
3: The authorizing signatures at the bottom are those of the chief representatives on the Security Council.
2: Well,
1: all of them?
3: Everyone. What do you make of that?
4: Gentlemen, could I have your attention, please?
3: Who is the American officer? You know him?
4: Will you make yourself...
1: I wonder why the Air Force is in on this.
2: He looks familiar.
4: There should be enough seats to go around.
1: Well, say, Doctor, isn't that the French air attaché up on the platform?
3: So it is. Colonel Dupuis.
2: A couple of RAF chaps, too.
4: We're running a little behind schedule, gentlemen. Can I have your attention, please? Each of you was privately notified by your various governments early last week that you might be asked to leave New York and possibly this country on a moment's notice. Is there anyone present who was not so notified? Very well. In a few minutes, at 2100 hours to be exact, you will board one of three transport planes now waiting on the runways. Your destination, top secret. Now, each of you is an expert of one sort or another, a diplomat, a linguist, a scientist. And each of you may be called upon to exert his talents to the utmost before this mission is completed.
3: Major.
4: Yes, Dr. Passy.
3: What you have just said is very flattering, but now I'm speaking only for the diplomats, and I hope that no one here will take offense at what I am about to say, but it is a fact that we are not what you call top-level representatives of our various governments. At least I know I am not.
4: That's true, Dr. Passy. But you were chosen, each by your own country, for the very reason that your opposite numbers, the ones with whom you'll be attempting to establish diplomatic, scientific, and cultural relations, will not themselves be heads of state, or at least it has so been reasoned. You'll receive a complete briefing en route to the rendezvous point.
1: Rendezvous point?
4: Yes, Mr. Cullen. We here are permitted to tell you two things. The general nature and area of the rendezvous point, an uncharted island somewhere in the Pacific.
1: Well, who is it we're to rendezvous with? Can't you tell us that?
4: We would if we could, but we've been able to communicate with them only in a tentative and very unsatisfactory way. And we aren't even certain they'll keep the rendezvous, although, of course, we have high hopes.
1: Who are they, a bunch of cannibals?
4: We hope not. It would make your task almost insuperable.
1: All right, you can't tell us who they are, but what's the other thing you can tell us?
4: Where they're from. And I should emphasize that while our intelligence on this point is incomplete, we have no doubt of its basic authenticity.
1: Well, that's something, anyhow.
4: I hope you continue to think so. The representatives that your various governments have selected you to make contact with on the Pacific Island are from outer space.

0: still can't believe it.
1: I know, Rogers, I know. And yet here we are in the stateroom of a jetliner streaking through the night, 20,000 feet above cities like Cleveland and Chicago, at a speed of over 600 miles an hour. And 50 years ago, who would have believed that?
2: Yes, I expect that's the way to look at it. I say, they've been a long time briefing Cullen and the others, what?
1: Well, our turn will come soon.
2: I wonder what's the approach to these creatures. What's expected of us?
1: It's hard to say.
2: Oh, Cullen.
3: Oh, Rogers, Dr. Passy.
1: Well, I see you have company.
3: Mr. Rubikoff, you know the doctor.
4: Oh, yes, of course.
3: And this is Mr. Clement Rogers.
4: Rogers, how do you do?
3: Mr. Peter Rubikoff of the Soviet Union.
4: Glad to know you.
3: We've got all the data on these mimeographed forms. Now, Rubikoff and I'll brief you from here on.
5: Rubikoff and you?
6: Well, we are the team chiefs.
3: Yes. Sit down, Rogers, and I'll explain the whole thing. They're breaking the contact group into teams of 5 and 6 men. 14 teams all told.
1: You mean each team will operate separately in trying to meet these visitors?
3: Well, not unless it becomes absolutely necessary. But apparently they want to have the organization fluid enough for that, just in case.
2: Did they give you any orientation, any background on this? Or do we just have to go in feet first?
3: Yes, they gave us a good deal. Oh, Rubikoff, do you have that report?
6: Oh, I think I do. Yes, here.
3: Now, this is a duplicate of a secret report submitted to the Security Council about a month ago.
1: Yeah?
6: Well, with your permission, I will summarize the salient points.
5: Far away.
3: Well, you can both read the thing later if you want to.
1: No, go ahead, Mr. Rubikoff.
6: Well, this report traces very briefly, of course, the history of reported sightings of unidentified flying objects all over the world since 1944. Now, during many of these sightings, especially in the United States, the flying objects were picked up on radar.
3: Yeah, you remember how that stuff used to make the papers all the time, and then they just stopped printing it.
5: Yes.
6: And the reason that they stopped was because it had become impossible to dismiss the sightings as, perhaps hallucinations or light reflections.
3: Yes. That's why the air intelligence people decided to use a combination of radio and radar as a method of primary contact with the unidentified objects.
2: What do you mean, that's why? Had they come to some conclusion about the sources?
3: I'm sorry. Excuse me.
6: No, not at all. You go ahead.
3: You see, Rogers, one night a few years ago, a traffic control group in Washington was tracking what looked like a saucer flight over the Capitol. An airline pilot coming in sighted the saucers and called the field. They gave him a fix from the blips they were getting on radar. The minute traffic control radioed the position of the saucers to the airline pilot, the whole formation he'd been watching, about 6 pairs of orange and green lights, took off and were out of sight in less than 5 seconds.
1: You mean the saucer somehow heard the radio message and understood it?
3: Yes.
6: Exactly so.
1: Yeah. Well, do they transmit any signals of their own?
3: Well, apparently not. Or at least they haven't sent out anything we can receive. Of course, there's a good chance that those particular saucers were just ranging devices.
2: You mean with no humans inside them?
3: Yes, exactly. Remote controlled or something like that. But the point made here in the evaluation is that whoever does control them, from however far off, realizes we picked them up on radar.
6: Yes, and also, excuse me.
3: Sure.
6: And this is the key to the entire contact apparatus that we are to use. They have given us ample evidence that our radio signals are reaching them.
3: That's how the rendezvous point was chosen.
1: You mean the saucers helped select the site?
6: That is our understanding. But how?
3: Well, we were told that there's a radar team on each of these 3 jetliners. And as soon as we get out over the Pacific, they're going to give us a demonstration. This team's been selected to participate.
1: A demonstration of what?
3: Well, what Rubikoff said a minute ago about whoever it is that controls the saucers.
2: But what is it that the demonstration purports to prove?
3: Simply that they know that we know they're watching us.
7: Gentlemen, may I have your attention?
8: Oh, yes, sure.
7: We've darkened the compartment so that all of you can get a clear view of the radar scope to my left. Since we left Washington 8 hours ago, we've been in direct touch by radio telephone with 4 radar monitoring stations around the world. One in Liverpool, one in Marseille, one in New York, one in Moscow. And now will the members of the Orange Team go to the bank of telephones along the left wall of the cabin.
3: Well, that's us.
1: What are we supposed to do?
2: We'll just get on the wire, I think.
7: You will find that the phones are numbered from 1 to 4. Dr. Fossey, will you pick up phone number 1? Say hello and identify yourself, please.
1: Of course. Hello? This is Dr. Jules Passy. What? Je suis Dr. Jules Passy. Qui? Amassé. Oui, très bien. I am in contact with the station of Marseille. They say they are ready.
7: Very well, Doctor. In a moment, I'll ask you to say to your countrymen, you may begin to transmit the radio signal. During the time of the signal's transmission, which will be amplified over this speaker so that all of us can hear it in the cabin, I would ask everyone to keep his eyes on the radar scope up front here. Are you ready, Doctor?
1: Ready.
7: All right. Tell your man to start transmitting.
1: Hello? Commence à transmettre le signal de radio.
7: Now watch. The radio operator in Marseille will send out 10 separate and distinct signals, and he'll stop. A few seconds after he's finished, a series of blips should appear on the radar screen. I want you all to count them.
0: Look.
7: There they are, in the upper right-hand quadrant.
0: But what's making the blips?
7: I think you'll find there are 2, 4, 6, 9... Yes, 10. 10 blips. Exactly the same as the number of radio signals that were sent out by the operator.
1: But what are they?
7: Well, before we tell you that, Doctor, would you be good enough to inquire of the operator in Marseille if they've picked up any blips on their radar? And if so, how many?
1: Of course. Sur le radar, vous voyez, sont-ils des signaux? Combien? Merci. Yes, the same number, 10.
7: Thank you. You can hang up now, Doctor.
1: Au revoir, monsieur bien.
3: Oh, Major, would you be good enough to tell us what those blips represent?
7: Well, they're a flight of saucers, one for each blip. Using measurements taken on the scope, we estimate their distance from us to be about 60 miles.
3: Well, what was the operator over in Marseille seeing?
7: Another flight of exactly the same size. The Marseille call number is 10.
6: But the blips that we are seeing now, does that mean that they too are picking up the radio transmission from Marseille?
7: Either that or it's been relayed to them by another saucer flight over that area. Right now, for example, although the Moscow call number is 8, there will be 10 blips on the radar scope in Moscow. It's the saucer's way of telling us they know Marseille is the only station now transmitting to them.
3: Well, then they must know that our 3 jetliners are part of the picture, too. Otherwise, why the blips from just 60 miles away?
7: We expected this. They seem to know everything.
6: Well, no, it's changing.
1: Look, yeah. On their radar scope.
0: Some of the blips are moving off.
3: 5, 6, 7. There's only 3 left.
1: What do you make of it?
7: Just a minute, please. Hello? Yes, yes, go ahead. Huh? From all 4 points. Hold on a moment.
3: What is it, Major?
7: Each of the 4 monitoring stations report that the number of blips they're tracking has dropped to 3.
0: Same as us.
7: Just a second. No? But we're still getting them on our scope. 3, about 60 miles off. All right, we'll let you know if anything happens.
0: What's up?
7: They've dropped off the other 4 scopes completely. We're the only one picking up any saucer blips at all.
3: Major?
7: Yes, Mr. Cullen?
3: I've got a hunch what it might mean. It's just a guess.
7: Well, let's hear it.
3: Well, you told us earlier that although the saucers had helped to select the rendezvous point using the number code, you still weren't sure they'd show up.
7: That's right.
3: Well, could it be they might want to change it at the last minute to make sure we don't pull a fast one?
7: I suppose it's possible. What's your idea?
3: Well, our party's made up of 3 jetliners, and they're showing up 3 blips on this radar scope.
7: That's right.
3: Maybe they're trying to tell us to follow them.

0: the ground in a few moments, gentlemen. As soon as we land, go to your...
1: The other planes, Bill. One of the radar chaps told me they'd turned back.
2: You're responsible for the disappearance of the two blips.
1: Seems to be what the sources wanted.
3: I wonder what's next. Major tells me this island was a staging area for Australian troops during the Second World War.
1: Yeah, rather a large one, too. Part of the New Guinea group. You haven't said much, Rubikoff. What do you think they've got up their sleeves?
4: Oh, I don't know. But I don't trust them.
2: I've always wondered, whom do you trust?
3: Oh, here we go. We're coming in.
2: It's starting to get gray in the east.
1: Almost morning.
3: Look, on the scope.
4: What?
3: The last blip we were following. It's gone.
1: Maybe the sources aren't willing to make a daylight appearance.
4: But it is at their insistence that we are landing here.
3: I guess the only thing to do is to make ourselves comfortable on this island until nightfall. Leave the next move up to them.

0: Oh, Bill.
1: Yes?
0: What time do you have?
1: Oh, a few minutes till midnight.
2: How far do you think we have walked?
0: Oh, perhaps 5 miles.
3: Golly.
1: Yes.
3: Contact the base again. Obviously, we have lost our bearings.
1: We're still going due north by my compass.
3: Will you be kind enough to contact the base? We should have seen them by now.
1: All right. Well, Rogers, can I have the walkie-talkie?
4: Oh, here you are.
1: Thanks. Orange leader to contact base. Orange leader to contact base.
5: Contact base to orange leader. Go ahead.
1: We've been moving due north for almost 3 hours now.
6: It doesn't.
1: Haven't seen a thing.
5: What's your position?
1: We're still in the brush. Anything from the two other teams?
5: We called them back to the base.
1: How come?
5: Four blip messages from the saucers. Apparently, they want to make personal contact with the smallest group available. That's you fellas.
1: Well, we haven't seen a thing. No lights, nothing.
5: Can you see the Coyote Ridge from where you are?
1: Yes, it's just a few hundred yards ahead of us.
5: The west end of it's almost a plateau. A saucer could put down there if it wanted to.
1: All right, we'll try it.
5: Good luck. When you get there, give us a call. Major Reeves out.
3: So, the others they sent back.
1: Yes.
2: Then we are to be the guinea pigs. I don't believe I have ever felt so helpless in my life.
0: Any special instructions?
1: No, I guess the original ones still stand. No hostility. Do everything possible to convince them of our friendly intentions.
3: Friendly intentions?
0: What's troubling you, Rubikoff?
3: Well, they will take that as a sign of weakness.
2: Let us be realistic, Mr. Rubikoff. Our sole hope of survival is that their intentions are friendly.
3: Oh, nonsense.
1: You honestly think that the Soviet Air Force, or any Air Force for that matter, would last 10 minutes against the saucers in a shooting war?
3: Yeah, but it might not come to a shooting war if we can scare them off.
0: I've got a feeling they won't scare very easily.
3: Well, we should at least try. Gentlemen, the alternative is abject surrender.
1: Why can't you people understand that peaceful relationships don't have anything to do with winning or losing?
3: Why don't you understand that the threat of power is the key to peace?
2: All right, Rubikoff, I have it. As soon as they land, you go up to them and say, boom.
3: You laugh. We have conquered half of your world while you are laughing.
2: Yes, but you never conquered the laughter. I should think you would have found a lesson in that.
3: Sentimental rubbish.
1: All right, Rubikoff, knock it off, will you?
3: What?
1: This isn't a press conference. We've got work to do. Let's go. Thank you.

0: this seems to be it.
1: That's about the highest point on the ridge, all right.
2: I can see nothing in the nature of a plateau.
1: Well, Reeves said it was near the west end.
2: It seems to be about the center.
1: Yeah. Let's take a look down that way.
3: It's a beautiful night, what?
2: Every star is out. There is no sign of the aircraft.
1: You can't tell. They might not be running lights.
3: Considering how fast they go, from 50 miles up, they could be down here in seconds.
2: I look down along the ridge on the other side. You see the lagoon?
1: Yes, quite a drop from here, about 200 feet.
2: But doesn't it look peaceful in the moonlight? I must come around and take some pictures there tomorrow. Let's say hubby, my wife, and I have... Listen. What?
1: I hear it.
0: Can you see anything?
1: No, but it doesn't sound far off.
2: It seems to be the plateau just up ahead.
3: But where's the noise coming
0: from? I see it. Coming in over the edge of the cliff. Look, look.
1: Yes, it's a saucer, all right.
2: Perhaps they don't know that we are so close.
3: I wouldn't bank on that.
0: It seems to be stopping. Hovering there.
1: Look, along the edge. They've turned on a light.
0: Maybe we're supposed to signal them.
2: They're blinking. Once, twice, three, four, five. Why don't they land?
1: Well, they probably want to make sure we're here. Let me take your flashlight, Rogers.
0: Yeah.
1: All right. We'll see what this does. One, two, three, four, five.
2: Now they are starting again.
0: One, two, three, four.
1: All right. We'll send that back to them, too.
2: I wonder if they are going to blink some more.
0: No. No, they're going to land. By George, that's what they're doing.
2: Tell me, how large would you judge that ship to be? Well, it's settling perhaps 100 yards away. I would estimate possibly 30 feet in diameter.
0: Yes, that would be my guess, too.
2: Well, there could not be many persons inside of it, then, huh? Not more than 3 or 4, I would imagine. Comfortably, if they are comparable in size to us.
1: Wait a minute. It's come to a stop. It's on the ground.
0: What now? I don't see any doors or ports or...
1: I guess we just walk up to it with a big smile on our face and hope for the best.
2: No, we don't. Rubikov.
0: No, keep back. I'm warning you.
1: What have you got there?
2: You will see when it goes off.
1: Goes off? Rubikov, don't be a fool.
2: It's you who are the fools. No, keep back. Why do you suppose these beings, whoever they are, have come here, huh? What, to pay us a visit?
1: Rubikov, listen to
2: me. The most probable reason, and you all know it, is that they are from some dying planet like Mars, which can no longer support human life, and they must find a new world to live on.
1: Well, what if they are? At least they're peaceful. They haven't tried to attack us, and they could have.
2: I suppose you would help them?
1: Why not, if it were possible?
2: Oh, that's very easy for you to say. You have more food than you can eat, more clothes than you can wear. What about my country and countries like China?
1: Well, don't blame us for the way you've botched that.
2: What? You killed your people's incentive to improve themselves.
0: That's a lie.
3: Accepted, Rubikov. Slaves won't work any harder than they have to.
2: Oh, you don't understand, any of you, but that doesn't matter. Now, get out of my way. You are really going to use that apparatus to destroy the saucer. And myself and all of you, if you don't keep back. You poor fool.
0: No, I tell you, keep away, Fuss.
2: You poor, poor fool.
0: Let her go!
1: Doctor, look out!
0: He's pushing him over the leg!
3: Oh, my.
1: Oh, terrible. Just a moment ago, Passy was saying he'd come back here tomorrow and take some pictures.
3: Look, Bill, the saucer.
1: No. Yeah, they've turned the lights on again.
3: Do you think they heard the explosion?
1: Well, they must have.
3: Look, the front part of the saucer is sliding open.
1: Maybe they're coming out.
3: If they misinterpreted that explosion...
1: Yeah, I know. You couldn't very well blame them if they did.
3: There go the lights again. One, two...
1: Rogers, do you see any sign of life in that opening?
3: No. It's not very brightly lighted either. Do you suppose they want us to come in?
1: I don't know what else it can mean. Listen, Rogers, I don't think both of us should go.
3: Oh, now, look
1: here. No, really. If it's a trap, then we're both wiped out.
3: You think they just might want some sort of sample man to size us up?
1: No. No, I don't really think they do, but since there's always a chance...
3: You've great faith, haven't you, Bill?
1: Well, I like to think I do. If these creatures have a heart and a mind, then I know who created them, and that's encouraging.
3: What do you want me to do?
1: Here, you take the walkie-talkie and get in touch with the base.
3: Right now?
1: No, as soon as I start up toward the saucer. And Rogers.
3: Yes?
1: If it seems that it's going wrong, don't come running or anything like that. The base should get a full report, and if you get mixed up in this, they won't.
4: You're the boss.
1: Well, I better get moving.
5: So long, Rogers.
3: Good luck. Orange to contact base. Orange to contact base.
6: Contact base to Orange. Is that you, Cullen?
3: No, it's Rogers. Now listen closely. We're on the plateau. The saucer has landed. It's scarcely 100 yards from
5: David.
3: Me. Cullen is approaching it alone. He's about halfway there now, flashing his torch as he goes. There are two lights along the leading edge of the saucer, and they've begun to blink again. A few moments ago, a section on the side of the saucer facing me slid open. I can't see the interior very well. It's dimly lighted, and there's no ramp leading up to the entryway. Cullen's going to have to climb up. It's just a foot or so. Wait a minute. Someone or something has just appeared in the entryway. Cullen has seen it, too. He stops. He's less than, I should judge, 10 yards from the opening. In this light, I can't possibly be sure, but I think it's a man. He's standing in the entryway. He beckons to Cullen in what seems to be at least a friendly manner. Cullen has started to move forward again. Now he's reached the saucer. He stops, looks up at the being, and he extends what I'm sure is a human arm to assist Cullen through the opening. I may be a bit premature, Major, but they're both standing there looking one another over in what seems a very civilized fashion. And I think it's going to be all right.

0: Not too long ago, my husband took me and the children on a deep-sea fishing trip in one of those chartered fishing boats. It was a real experience for me, even if I didn't catch anything. And you can be sure that the children loved every minute of it. But I remember that one of the highlights of the trip for me was when we had a chance to visit one of those lonely lighthouses that you'll find at various spots along our coasts. You can picture the kind I mean. Well, anyway, this one was like a great white finger set off from the mainland and perched on what I would guess was a rock shoal. The boat that brought us alongside brought newspapers and provision. The lighthouse keeper was, of course, grateful for these, but what really pleased him most was just our little visit. We didn't have much to say, nothing startling or original anyway, but what delighted him was that we were there saying it. Every once in a while now, I remember that lighthouse keeper, and I can't help but think that in that incident was a parallel related to prayer. Our prayers are visits to the great celestial lighthouse keeper who makes his perpetual light to shine down upon us. It doesn't matter much what we say, it's the fact that we are saying it, remembering him for remembering us. Family Theater again reminds you, the family that prays together stays together.
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From Hollywood, Family Theater has brought you transcribed UFO, starring John Howard. Gail Storm was your hostess. Others in our cast were Lawrence Dobkin, Vic Perrin, Lou Krugman, and Richard Peel. 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

0: You're listening to the Matinee Theater Hour on ABN, the Antioch Broadcasting Network. You've just heard an episode of Family Theater, which originally aired Wednesday, October 13th, 1954, 72 years ago today. Its title? U.F.O. Here's an episode of Family Theater, which originally aired Wednesday, January 11th, 1950, titled A Tale of Two Cities.
1: Family Theater presents Robert Ryan and Hans Conried.

0: From Hollywood, the Mutual Network, in cooperation with Your Family Theater, brings you Hans Conried as Sidney Carter in Charles Dickens' classic, The Tale of Two Cities. To introduce the drama, your host and narrator, Robert Ryan.
1: Thank you, Gene Baker. Herewith, we bring you the tragic yet triumphant story of a man, Sidney Carton.

0: man of golden promise who'd wasted every opportunity. This was Sidney Carton. He hated life, its people, and himself. So he drank to forget, to numb the dull pangs of remorse. His disheveled, tipsy figure was a source of mystery in London legal circles. To all appearances, he was an errand boy and flunky for the Honorable Stryver, a rising young barrister. But the truth was, he was Stryver's mind, the brilliant legal strategist who engineered Stryver's quick success. It was in 1780 that a young Frenchman, Charles Darnay, went on trial at the Old Bailey. The charge was treason, transmitting military information to the American rebel, George Washington. The completely innocent Darnay retained Stryver as counsel, who, as always, appeared before the bar accompanied by his apparent flunky, Sidney Carton. Throughout the opening morning, Carton seemed far more interested in the movements of a fly upon the ceiling than in anything taking place in court. Even when court recessed, he remained indifferent.
1: Sidney?
2: The Honorable Stryver?
1: Let's follow the crowd out and have lunch. Rick a glass to the pretty witness. Hmm?
3: Who's pretty?
1: A picturesque old doctor's daughter, Lucy Manette.
3: She pretty?
1: The man alive, she had the whole court goggle-eyed. I have a mind to marry her myself.
3: She's in love with Darnay. He with her. Well, not that they know it. Yet. But they'll be married.
1: I deny she'll marry the prisoner.
3: Poor fellow. There he sits. Alone, forgotten, frightened.
1: The prisoner?
3: Why don't you go over and cheer him up?
1: I'll go out and comfort the young lady. Meet you at the bar.
3: Right, Stryver.
2: Mr. Darnay?
4: Yes?
2: I'm Sidney Carton, Stryver's jackal. That is, I'm useful to him. In return, he gives me lodgings and other considerations.
4: Indeed, sir.
2: Tell me, Mr. Darnay, that's a fair young lady to be pitied by and wept for. How does it feel? Is it worth being tried for one's life to be the object of such sympathy? Shall I find out how she fares and tell you?
4: Could you tell her I am deeply sorry to have caused her agitation? Could you tell her so for me?
2: Yes, I could. I will, if you ask it.
4: I do ask it. You're very kind. I am
2: never kind. She'll be on the bench outside. I'll let you know.
5: Oh, yes. I feel much better, Mr. Lorry. Go have your lunch. Please do.
2: Miss Manette, I'm Sidney Carton, friend of Stryver's.
5: Oh, how do you do, Mr. Carton? This is Mr. Lorry, an old friend of our family.
6: We have met before.
2: Unfortunate that we should meet again.
6: Lucy, I shall return in time to escort you to the trial when it resumes.
5: Won't you sit down beside me, Mr. Carton?
2: No, thank you. Miss Manette, the prisoner, Darnay, feels responsible for your distress. Perhaps you have a reassuring message I might take him. Would you say it were a pity if they sentence him to die?
5: Yes. Well, that would be wrong. It would be awful.
2: You would weep for him?
5: Yes. I would weep.
2: Shall I inform the prisoner of your womanly sentiments?
5: Could you?
2: Yes, I could. I will, if you ask it.
5: I ask it.
2: I'll convey your message to the prisoner.
5: Mr. Carton, thank you for your kindness.
2: No kindness was intended.

0: Mr. Stryver, you will continue the cross-examination of the witness Barsad.
1: Yes, my lord. Now, John Barsad.
2: Now what?
1: Mr. Barsad, the Crown has built its edifice of accusations upon your positive identification of the prisoner.
2: The fellow on the Dover coat was him, there.
1: It was night. The stranger's face was sunk deep in his muffler.
2: Yes.
1: When the coat stopped, he vanished in the ink-black darkness.
2: That's right.
1: Mr. Barsad, would you admit the possibility that the face in the Dover coach was someone who looked something like the prisoner?
2: It was the prisoner, no mistake.
1: Mr. Barsad, would you feel so positive if I showed you other faces resembling in a remarkable or less degree the prisoner's?
2: I doubt if there's another face like his in all of England.
1: Yeah. My lord, will you ask my good friend, Mr. Carton, to stand up?
0: Stand up, Mr. Carton.
3: Very well, my lord.
1: No, my lord, I must ask that Mr. Carton stand beside the prisoner.
3: Make way, make way.
1: Thank you, Mr. Carton. And now, John Barsad, please to fix your gaze on Mr. Carton. You see anything remarkable?
2: Well, if you ask me, I'd say the gentleman has had a spot too much of port.
4: Not too much, Mr. Barsad, but the day is yet young.
1: Mr. Carton, you have ridden on the Dover coach at times?
4: How many times, I would not care to say.
1: Mr. Carton, if you will please take off your wig and gown.
4: Oh, gladly. Beastly things, insufferably hot. There.
1: Yes, you see, you are astonished. My lord half rises from his seat. But wait, wait. Now, Sidney Carton, if it be within your histrionic powers, assume the prisoner's habitual grave and noble mien.
4: Behold, a worm. And now, a butterfly.
1: Aye, my lord. Aye, his veritable counterpart. My lord, gentlemen, and you, John Barsad, let all eyes confirm the truth so obvious. Gentlemen of the jury, it would seem the Crown has built its case upon a cornerstone of quicksand. John Barsad, for all your vaunted patriotism, you remain what you've always been, a liar, criminal, paid perjurer, and spy. I rest.
5: When the jury brought in its verdict of acquittal, Carton led the still bewildered young man to a tavern, where he saw to it that the best was placed on the table before the young man.
4: True. Tell me, Mr. Darnay, now that you have eaten, do you feel that you belong to this terrestrial mortal scheme again?
6: I do indeed. I'm still in a daze, but I'm certain that I live.
4: It must be an immense satisfaction. As for me, my desire is to forget that I belong to it, to the world, to life.
6: Oh, come now, sir.
4: You know, life has no good in it for me, except wine like this. So we are not much alike in that particular. Indeed, I begin to think we are not much alike in any particular, you and I. You seem at a loss as how to answer me. Well, propose a health, a toast, then.
6: What health? What toast?
4: Why, it's on the tip of your tongue. I swear it's there, sir.
6: Miss Manette.
4: Miss Manette, there. She was mightily pleased to have your message when I gave it her.
6: Was she?
4: Not that she showed she was pleased, but I suppose she was.
6: Oh. I wish to thank you for the kindness you've shown Miss Manette and me.
4: Mr. Darnay, do you think I particularly like you?
6: Well, really, Mr. Carton, I've not asked myself the question.
4: Ask it now.
6: Well, you have behaved as if you liked me. But I don't think you do.
4: And I don't think I do. I begin to have a very good opinion of your understanding, sir. Going.
6: I prefer to part before there is ill blood on either side.
4: A last word, Mr. Darnay. You think I'm drunk?
6: I think you have been drinking, Mr. Carton.
4: Think? You know I've been drinking.
6: Since I must say so, I know it.
4: Then you shall likewise know why. I am a disappointed drudge, sir. I care for no man on earth, and no man on earth cares for me.
6: Much to be regretted. You might have used your talents better.
4: Maybe so, Mr. Darnay. Maybe not. Don't let your sober face elate you. You don't know what you may come to. Good night.
5: When he arrived at his dingy room, this strange being took up a candle, walked uncertainly to a glass that hung against the wall, and surveyed himself minutely in it.
4: Confound you, Carton. What a mess you've made of things. Changed places with Darnie. Would her blue eyes have wept for you? He's all you might have been. She is all you might have had. Carton, let's have it out in plain words. You hate them for it.

0: Oh, pray keep on with your sewing, Miss Manette.
1: Then sit here by me at the table, Mr. Carton.
0: Thank you.
1: It's been so long since we've seen you.
0: It's been good of you to tolerate me. I mean, the way I've dropped in uninvited over the past year. Like a morose and moody specter staring glumly at the wall.
1: Father says you talk quite brilliantly. When you choose to talk.
0: Really? Dr. Manette's health improves.
1: Yes. He seems more himself again. And your health, Mr. Carton?
0: The life I lead is not conducive to health.
1: Forgive me for saying so. But isn't it a pity to lead that kind of life?
0: God knows it's a shame. A shame.
1: Then why not change it, Mr. Carton?
0: I'm too late for that. By the way, Mr. Darnay told me of his good fortune. You'll both be very happy. You deserve to be. God bless you both.
1: Thank you, Mr. Carton.
0: Miss Manette.
1: Yes? Yes, Mr. Carton?
0: I find it difficult to tell you.
1: Please say it, Mr. Carton.
0: Miss Manette, I wanted you to know that you've been the last dream of my soul. The sight of you in this home have stirred old shadows which I thought were dead. Old voices have come back again. You have inspired me with a determination to begin anew, to fight my way back to decency.
1: And you can, Mr. Carton. I've always felt you could. You must. You resign yourself to death, Mr. Carton. Resign yourself to life for once. But you won't even try.
0: So, having made you miserable, I'll go now. Goodbye. Miss Manette.
1: What? Mr. Carton?
0: Remember this. While I still live, there is a man who'd give his life for you. And give his life for anyone you love.

0: 11 years pass. Then Charles Darnay returns to France to help a friend. Without telling his wife, Lucy, Charles foolishly plunges into the reign of terror of the French Revolution. The Paris mob recognizes him as the aristocrat, the Marquis Saint-Evremond, his rightful title. He is tried and sentenced to the guillotine. Then, on the day before the execution, an odd meeting takes place at a wine shop by the Seine. An Englishman elbows through the knots of blood-smeared revolutionaries and sits down at a small table. Sits opposite a man who wears the red cap of the Republicans. The man looks up suspiciously, turns pale.
1: Good evening, Citizen Bassard.
2: It's not my name.
1: It was your name, Jean Bassard.
2: Shh, not so loud.
1: Why not?
2: Well, I'm known by a different name in this shop.
1: These are dangerous times to have two names. These are dangerous times to serve two masters.
2: What do you mean?
1: I mean you're a spy for the British government. At the same time, you're a spy for the new French Republic, the Paris mob. I mean you spy for one against the other and collect at both ends.
2: Well, someone has to do the spying.
1: If these French Republicans, the mob, found out about your double dealings, it would be the guillotine for you, Jean Bassard.
2: Who are you?
1: You know me.
2: You look like Evremond called Darnay. But he's tight in his cell.
1: Think back. 12 years. To a trial at the Old Bailey.
2: Charles too? Carlton!
1: Yes, Carlton.
2: How'd you find me?
1: I've been watching the prison where they have Darnay. You go in and out at will. I've picked up other scraps of information.
2: Such as?
1: Your old friend Roger Cly is turnkey at the prison.
2: Cly's dead. I saw him buried.
1: We found only rocks in his coffin. Do I seem to hold the winning cards, Jean Bassard?
2: What do you want?
1: I may wish to talk to Darnay in his cell.
2: If you think you can help him to escape, you're mad. There's no escape. His head will roll tomorrow afternoon at 2 o'clock. There's nothing to prevent it.
1: Escape? Well, I didn't say that. I said that I may wish to talk to him. Can you arrange it? Would be safer for you to say yes.
2: Are you threatening me?
1: Oh, I didn't say so. But I am.
2: Very well. I'll get you in to see this Evremond Darnay, but don't wait too long.
1: You know the Paris branch of Tellson's bank?
2: Yes.
1: Old Jarvis Loring is winding up the bank's affairs. He's living in a rear room at the bank. There's a rear door. Knock 4 times at 10 o'clock.
2: I'll be there.
1: Yes, I'm sure you will, John.

0: So I live here at the bank. It's safer. You'll find the brandy on that table, Mr. Carton.
1: Mr. Lorry, I see you do remember me.
0: Poor Charles, poor Lucy. You've been in Paris for some time. Lucy hasn't mentioned seeing you.
2: Mrs. Darnay hasn't seen me. I don't mean that she shall.
0: What's this you said? You can arrange to have a final talk with Charles. That won't save him.
2: Here are my passport and credentials. You may need them, sir.
0: Aye, what for?
2: Now, I beg of you not to ask for explanations, but follow these directions to the letter.
0: What are they?
2: Have a coach and horses in the courtyard on the stroke of midnight. Have Lucy Darnay in that coach and her father, her child. Be in the coach yourself. And the instant I get into the coach, drive off. Drive for Calais. Then ship to England. Safety. The instant my place in the coach is filled, drive off.
0: But Carton, in the name of heaven...
2: For Lucy's sake, for those she loves. Forget it is the wretch named Sidney Carton who requests this, sir. But do it for their sakes. Your promise, sir.
0: Oh, this sounds like utter madness.
2: Your solemn promise.
0: Oh, very well, very well. I promise.
2: Thank you, sir.

0: It is a thing to thank God for.
1: Surely, surely.
0: I have won no human creature's love, nor respect. Tell me, sir, does your childhood seem far off?
1: 20 years ago it did, but now as I draw closer and closer to the end, my memories seem to travel nearer and nearer to the beginning.
0: Old faces coming back.
1: Yes.
0: Perhaps your pretty mothers. A host of childhood memories.
1: Yes.
0: And you find comfort in them.
1: Yeah, yes.
0: Yes, I know the feeling.
1: Yeah, you are much too young to know such feelings. The end of life is still a faraway horizon for you.
0: Possibly. Possibly. Such memories used to fill me with a terrible remorse. But of late, I, too, find much comfort in them. Perhaps it is that not...
1: How's that?
0: I'll let him in. Good evening, Mr. Barsad. So good of you to remember our appointment.
2: Yes, yes, indeed. Well?
0: Well?
2: I've seen Clara. The wire is greased. I'll get you into the prison if you want it.
0: I want it.
2: Less early, then.
0: Oh, Mr. Lorry?
1: Yes, Carton?
0: I've decided to call upon Mr. Darnay at the prison.
1: Good luck. Another drink before you go?
0: No. No, thank you, Mr. Lorry. It is even likely I shall never have another drink.
1: I think I understand you, Mr. Carton.
0: In that case, you will understand about the coach.
1: Yes. A place in the coach will be reserved for you. I will pray the place be filled.

0: in, work fast. I'll wait outside.
1: Carton.
2: Danny, do as I say. No, no questions. Take off your coat and put on mine.
0: Why?
3: Why?
2: Shake out your hair, like mine. Hurry, hurry, man.
0: No. No, they'll only kill you, too. No, Carton, I won't let... What's that?
2: This?
0: That vapor, the... All right.
2: Lie down.
0: No, Carton. No, I won't let you. I...
2: Now the drug will give you a sound sleep, my friend. God willing, you'll wake up in England. Basad.
0: Yes. Are you ready?
2: Yes. You carry him, like you carried me in. Tell them the Englishman Carton has fainted with grief for his doomed friend. And then to the bank, to Jarvis Lorry's.
4: In the black prison of the Conciergerie, the doomed of the day had been gathered in a large room to await the death cards. As Sidney Carton stood by the wall in the dim corner, a man stopped in passing to embrace him. It thrilled him with a great dread of discovery, but the man went on. A moment later, a young woman with a slight girlish form and widely opened patient eyes came over to him.
5: Citizen Evermore, you don't remember me?
2: Oh, yes, yes, we meet again.
5: I'm the seamstress who was with you at the other prison.
2: And of course, of course.
5: If we ride together, will you let me hold your hand?
2: Oh, yes, child. I pray that we may ride together.
5: I'm not afraid. Just lonely.

0: streets, the golf carts rumble, hollow and harsh. Six tumbrils carry the day's red wine to Madame la Guillotine. They plow a crooked furrow among the mob that lines the streets. Ridges of faces are thrown to this side and to that. Executioners work swiftly. As a head drops in the basket, it is held aloft and the mob screams out the count. The second death card empties and rolls on. The third comes up and stops, discharges those to die.
1: Little sister, shall I carry you?
2: I'm strong with your strength.

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0: 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He who believes in me, even if he die, shall live.
2: Number 23, step forward.
0: It is a far, far better thing I do than I have ever done. It is a far, far better rest that I go to than I have ever known.

0: This is Robert Ryan again. Do you know what it takes to make a house a home? Well, windows, and doors, and rooms. But something else, too. There must be happiness. And happiness is something that cannot be built with saw and hammer and nails. I'll tell you a way to bring happiness to your home. Invite God in. Invite Him in through prayer. Daily family prayer. If God is in your home, there's peace there, too. And happiness and love and unity. Discover for yourselves what millions of others have learned. The family that prays together stays together.
1: More things are wrought by prayer than this world dreams of.

From Hollywood Family Theater has brought you Hans Conried as Sidney Carton in A Tale of Two Cities, with Robert Ryan as host and narrator. Others in our cast were William Conrad, Ken Peters, Willard Waterman, Hi Averback, Francis X. Bushman, Jay Novello, Virginia Gregg, and Barbara Whiting. Charles Dickens' great classic was adapted by Dick Creedon, with music composed and conducted by Henry Mancini. It was directed for Family Theater by Jaime Del Valle. 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

0: 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Here's the Cisco Kid. This episode originally aired Tuesday, October 13th, 1953, 73 years ago today, titled The Red Demon.
1: Here's adventure. Here's romance. Here's the famous Robin Hood of the Old West.
2: Cisco, the sheriff, he is...

0: Now, the Cisco Kid in our exciting story, The Red Demon. Because fire was a very real hazard in towns composed of wooden buildings in the Old West, volunteer firefighting companies were organized as a matter of course. And sometimes unscrupulous men capitalized on all this. Such a man was Dane Dunphy, who, as our story opens, is standing with a Confederate on the main street of the prosperous cattle and mining town of Dover City, watching a crew of men haul a cumbersome hand pumper fire engine along the street.
1: Come on, you hombres! Get your backs into it! What do you think you're going to tell, Neil Barrett?
2: Hoskins thinks he's quite some shake since he broke off from Casey's fire company and organized a company of his own.
1: You, Simpson! You red fool!
3: Sure does, Dunphy. But how'd Hoskins happen to break off with Casey?
2: Because they're both hot-headed. Hoskins begun to advise Casey on how to fight the fires, and Casey told him to shut up. I helped it along by soft-soaping Hoskins and telling him he ought to start his own company.
3: Hey, you told him, huh?
2: Sure. Why shouldn't I, man?
3: I guess I know, Dunphy. You're in the business of selling bricks, and the more of these wooden houses that burn down, the more bricks you sell to the people who want to rebuild with bricks.
2: And a lot more houses are going to burn flat, too. Houses of people that can afford to buy bricks. Which reminds me, Manning, we better have another fire along about dark tonight.
3: Whose house, Dunphy?
2: Let's take Jim Drake's house at the north end of town. Jim makes good money in the store, and he don't get home till long after dark.
3: I'll touch off the fire.
2: Good, good. Now I'll call around an old Casey and tell him about this new pumper the other company just got from Frisco, if he don't already know it. Before I get through, I'll have him fit to be tied.
4: Cisco, Pancho, what a duck for a pet.
5: Si.
4: Cisco promised Pancho a duck for a pet.
5: Si, si.
4: So when Pancho get a duck?
5: Pancho, listen to me. I intend to keep my promise to you as soon as I can. Now, be patient.
4: Pancho try to be patient, but Pancho want a duck.
5: Yeah, it's getting late in the afternoon. Suppose we ride into this town and have some supper at the cafe.
4: Yes, a good idea, Cisco. The next best thing Pancho want to the duck is some supper.
6: Come on, boys. Faster!
4: What is Cisco? What did senores do?
5: Pancho, they are running with that firefighting pumper. I would say they are practicing on that mesa.
4: Pancho think they practice too close to drop off.
5: Si, so they are. They are not more careful. There goes that pumper right over the edge.
4: And they hold on to it, Cisco.
5: Si, but they will need help. It's heavy. Come here, McCarthy.
4: Go, go, go, it's heavy. Go, now, go, go, go.
5: May we help you, senor?
7: I sure need it, stranger. We blasted much.
8: She's slipping, Hoskins. She's slipping.
5: Hang on for just one moment more, senores. Pancho, rope that right wheel, the rear one. I will rope the left one.
7: Hurry up, stranger. The boys can't hold her much longer.
5: Si, senor.
4: Pancho, rope the other wheel,
5: senor. Bueno, Pancho. All right, now all together, senores. Pull. One more and I think we'll have it. Come on.
4: Bueno. It's heavy, Cisco.
5: Si, pull that pumper back well from the edge, senores.
7: There. That's good, boys. Guess maybe that was my fault. Didn't realize you were so close to the edge. Sure am much obliged, stranger. My name's Hoskins.
4: Shake.
5: Gladly, Señor Hoskins. I am the Cisco Kid.
7: What?
5: And this is mi compañero Pancho.
4: Buenos dias, señor.
7: Well, by thunder, Cisco. Mighty proud to meet you. Never expected to meet you, though. What can we do for helping us out?
5: Oh, not a thing, Señor Hoskins. Pancho and I were glad to help you.
4: Si, glad, señor. But Pancho like a duck.
7: You'd like what?
5: Pancho.
4: Si, a duck for a pet. Señor asked what he do for us, Cisco, and Pancho tell him, no?
7: Well, now it happens. I got some ducks to home, Pancho.
4: Huh?
7: And you can take your pick of
4: them. Oh, gracias, señor, gracias.
7: And boy, what you say we make Cisco and Pancho honorary members of the Dover City Fire Company B.
5: Gracias, señores. Gracias. Pancho and I'll be glad to accept.
4: Oh, it's a big day, Cisco. Cisco and Pancho and the fire coming, and Pancho get his duck, no?

0: Howdy, Captain Casey.
1: Good day to you, Dunphy.
0: You heard the news?
1: And what news might you be made of me, lad? Is it about the new bumper?
0: Well, I wasn't thinking of the new pumper as much as I was of the Cisco Kid.
1: Oh, what about him?
0: He's here in town.
1: And why shouldn't he be? Sure, the town is not private, lad.
0: Yeah, but he's gone and hooked up with Hoskins Company, Captain. That's bad. This here Cisco Kid's a troublemaker. Also, don't forget this, Captain. Just the fact that Cisco is now a member of that company is going to give Hoskins Company a mighty big name. Let's think that over, Captain, and I'll be going along now.
1: Sure, I'll think it over, me lad. And thank you for telling me.
2: What'd the old man say, Dunphy?
0: He didn't say much, but he sure looked riled up. Yeah, he'll tell all his boys about it, and the next time they meet up with Company B, there'll be fireworks. Getting dark now, Manning. Half an hour. Set that.

0: He's a good dog, Cisco. And Pancho happy now, Cisco. Pancho got the pet.
1: See, you even have a little collar and a lead rope for that dog. I hope you are satisfied now.
0: See. Pancho glad Cisco let Pancho bring the petito into the cafe. Look at the little dog, Cisco. He likes Pancho.
1: She likes you, Pancho, not he.
0: She and duck all the same to Pancho. Pancho think of a good name for the dog, Cisco.
1: What name?
0: Senor Petito.
1: Senor Petito?
0: Uh-huh.
1: But Chico, that name is not right to call a duck senor.
0: Pancho not care. Pancho like the name. Hola, Senor Petito. Hola, Senor Petito. Senor Petito know his name, Cisco.
1: Very well, Pancho. Call the duck anything you want to.
2: Fire! Fire! Turn out, you hombres! Fire
0: in
2: the north
0: end of
1: town!
0: We go to the fire, Cisco!
1: We must go, Pancho, now that we are members of Company B.
0: But Pancho, not doing trouble
1: yet, Cisco! No, fire's through that way for food to be eaten. Come!
2: Turn out, you hombres! Go and conquer!
0: Please, Cisco! Pancho, take Senor Petito!
1: That duck will be in the way, Pancho!
0: Pancho got no place to live, Senor Petito! Poor little Senor Petito, he want to go too!
1: Oh, very well, bring the duck, but come on!
0: Here come a pumpkin cat, Cisco!
1: Si! Pancho and I will give you a hand, senores. Pancho!
0: And Pancho gives you one hand, senores. Other hand for Senor Petito.
1: We can go faster than this, senores. Come on. Come on, faster.
0: Pancho, I'd like to run too fast.
1: Pancho, that fire has a good start. You will have to work hard to stop it.
0: Pancho, work hard, Cisco, with one hand.
1: Pancho, put down that duck or let someone hold it.
0: See, Cisco, here comes the sheriff, Cisco. And Pancho asked him.
3: Come on, boy, get busy, get busy.
0: Senor Sheriff.
4: What do you want?
0: Here, you hold Senor Petito.
3: What the blue beast? What do I want to hold this duck for? Take your blasted duck.
1: Pancho, here comes another company, Pat. There's going to be trouble. They're coming right at us.
3: Smash right through them, Pat Casey.
5: You're let your puppet go. Into mine, now into mine.
3: Don't let them lose that pumper. Grab him.
1: Mother mia, both companies are fighting.
0: Not put out a fire, Cisco. Put out each other, no?
1: Signore, signore. The house is burning down. You must fight later.
3: Hey, cut out that fighting. Now, Hoskins, Casey, you make them fit or I'll run the lot of you in.
1: Sheriff, take that hose. I will work this up.
3: All right.
0: And Pancho, help with one hand.
3: No, you don't, Cisco. That's the Cisco kid, boys. Grab him.
1: Santo, what is the matter with you, hombres?
6: Call off your men.
7: Sure, I'll do nothing of the sort, Hoskins. My cup is fighting this fire, not yours.
1: I think when someone's house is burning, if I must fight, I will. But somebody get busy on that pump, quick.
0: I'm not getting busy, Cisco.
3: No, you don't.

0: Nice job setting that fire, Manning.
1: Drake's house burned flat.
2: Sure did, yeah.
0: And tomorrow I'll sell Drake a carload of bricks to rebuild his house with.
2: Well, don't forget my commission.
0: You'll get your money as soon as I sell them bricks. Now, wait a minute. I want to go in there and see the old man.
2: Yeah. All right.
0: Too bad, Captain Casey. They got right in our way.
3: Sure, and I hate to see the house burned down, Duffy. That makes three of you now where we had trouble with the Hoskins boys.
0: But did you see who started that fight tonight, Captain?
3: Who?
0: Cisco. He took a swing at me and the fight was on. I tell you, Captain, you better do something about that, hombre.
3: Would you be thinking I'd better tell the sheriff, lad?
0: The sheriff, no. No, he don't carry as much weight as you do. And if I was you, I'd ride out to Cisco's camp tonight and tell him to get out of this county.
3: Well, I...
0: Come on, Captain, I'll ride out with you. We'll get rid of Cisco in a hurry.
3: The favors, lad, I'm with you. Bored or not, I can still strike a mighty blow.

0: Go to sleep, Daddy Potato. 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
1: Poncho, after talking with the sheriff, I believe someone is setting those fires in the town.
0: Jesus, look. And close your eyes, little duck.
1: I also believe someone is making trouble between those two companies.
0: Hey, Santo, here comes somebody to wake up Senor Patito.
1: Poncho, stop worrying about that duck.
0: But Poncho like the little duck.
2: Cisco. Cisco, my name's Cassie, and I'm Captain of Fire Company A.
3: Tell him what's what, Captain.
1: Buenas noches, Senor Capitan.
0: Buenas noches, Senor Capitan.
2: Cisco, you're a troublemaker and bad cess to the likes of you. You'll get out of this county.
1: Now, let us sit down, Senor Capitan, and talk the matter over. You look like a reasonable man.
4: Don't let him blunder you, Captain.
2: Cisco, sure, and you'll either get out or you'll fight.
1: I have no wish to fight with you, Senor.
2: You're going to get out?
1: Suppose I come to your office tomorrow, Senor Capitan. I would like to talk about these fires with you. We might find a solution.
2: Well...
4: Don't fall for it, Captain.
2: Huh? No. No, my lad, I won't. Now, put up your hands.
1: But I'm not going to fight with you.
2: Then I'll fight with you. Just like this, I'm going to...
0: The old Senor Capitan swings so hard he falls down, Cisco.
1: See, and I'm afraid he hit his head on that rock. He's unconscious.
3: All right, I'll take care of him, Cisco. I'll get him back to town.
1: You are the hombre who started that fight tonight and let others do the fighting. I think perhaps I had better ride to town with you.
3: Well, I can take care of him, Cisco. Here, just help me get him tied onto his horse.
1: Very well. But I'm going to find out about these fires, hombre. And tomorrow I will find out more about you. Much.

0: Now, back to the Cisco Kid in our exciting story, The Red Demon. While passing through the town of Dover City, Cisco and Poncho became innocently involved in a row between two companies of firefighters while a burning house, completely ignored, was destroyed. Later, old Captain Casey of Company A came to the camp of our friends, took a swing at Cisco, missed and fell, striking his head on a rock. Now, early the following morning.
1: Who is it?
2: It's me, Sheriff. Dunphy.
1: Oh, wait a minute.
3: What do you want at this hour, Dunphy?
2: Captain Casey got killed last night.
3: Captain Casey killed?
2: That's right. Cisco got him, Sheriff.
3: Well, come in. I want to hear more about this. You mean Cisco gunned him down?
2: Nope, not that. Cisco hit him with his fist and knocked him down.
3: Well, that don't sound like him, hit an old man like Casey.
2: Well, he did. I saw it out to his camp. Captain Casey went out to ask Cisco if he'd join his company while he's around here. And the big maverick just up and let the captain have it. Captain Casey hit his head in the rock. Later on, he died while I was bringing him in.
3: What was you doing with him, Dunphy?
2: Well, he asked me to ride out with him. I couldn't very well say no, could I, being a member of his company?
3: Hey, Thunder, this is bad. I'll get dressed right away and go out to Cisco's camp. He still there?
2: I don't know, probably. But keep me out of this as much as you can, Sheriff. I'm in business here in town, and trouble like this don't help my business.
4: Cisco.
5: Si, Poncho.
4: Come look at Poncho and Zeni Petito, Cisco. Zeni Petito swim in the water while Poncho hold on to the lead rope.
5: I'm getting ready to ride into the town, Poncho. You better get ready, too.
4: Oh, a little more, Cisco. Poncho and Zeni Petito have fun.
5: Oh, enough, Poncho. Come on, we must go.
4: Oh, Cisco. Someone come, Cisco.
5: Oh, I see. It's the sheriff.
4: Mm.
5: What is this, Señor Sheriff?
6: Cisco? I got to ask you to come with me.
5: What for?
6: For the murder of old Captain Casey.
5: What are you talking about, Sheriff? This is the first I even knew he was murdered.
6: Wasn't he out here last night?
5: Si.
6: And you hit him and knocked him down.
5: Señor, I did nothing of the kind.
4: What is, Cisco?
5: This is what I'm trying to find out, Poncho.
4: Uh-huh.
5: Sheriff, who told you I hit the Capitan?
6: Well, that don't make any difference.
5: Makes a difference to me, Sheriff, and I want to know.
6: Dane Dunphy told me.
5: Dunphy, si. I heard that name during last night's fire. And he rode out here with Capitan Casey. Just who is this Dunphy hombre, Sheriff? What does he do?
6: Well, he sells bricks. But we're getting away from the point.
5: Perhaps we're getting away from the point, Sheriff. Tell me more about him.
6: Now, look. You're coming to jail with me, Cisco. We understand? And this six gun's backing me up. Get your hands in the air.
5: Very well, Señor Sheriff. But I warn you, I'm not going with you.
6: I'll take them guns.
4: Señor Sheriff, want to see the little dog? Here.
6: No! Pass it off! Get that
7: sweat
6: out of my face!
7: Gracias, Poncho. I will take that gun, Sheriff.
5: Let go! There. Now, the shoe is on the other foot, Sheriff. Poncho, take the sheriff's gun belt and his other gun.
4: Si, Cisco, with one hand.
6: I'll get you sooner or later, Cisco.
5: All I have to say to that sheriff is that Dunphy hombre lied to you. Why, I do not know. But I'm going to find out. Poncho, take the ammunition out of those guns. And take the gun belt.
4: Si, Cisco.
5: We will leave your guns and belt around the first bend of the trail, Sheriff. Just in case you might have some loose cartridges in your pocket. Come, Pancho, let us get out.

0: apes, madam.
1: What? Oh, Dunphy. What's the matter? Are you sick?
0: Nope, I've been laying low all day here in the house. Been some knocks at the door, but I didn't answer them. Come on in.
1: All right.
0: What's the news around town today?
1: Not much. Sheriff's out in the hills with a posse looking for the Cisco Kid.
0: Good. And I guess my story went over all right.
1: What story? Didn't Cisco actually kill Casey?
0: I'll let it go at that.
1: I take it he didn't.
0: The main thing is, Manning, old Casey's dead. Now, look, tonight you set fire to Hoskins' house, see?
1: We ought to take it easy for a while on some of these fires, Dunphy. Somebody will be getting suspicious.
0: I know what I'm doing.
1: All right, then. But where's my money? You've owed me $500 now for a month.
0: You'll get it tomorrow.
1: Well, that's what you keep saying.
0: I told you I was here in the house all day. I'll guarantee you'll get your money tomorrow. Now, listen, here's what we'll do.
2: Now that it is dark, Pancho, we can go into the town and look for that Dunphy hombre.
3: Si, Cisco.
2: Pancho, can you not keep that duck quiet? People can hear the quack of a duck a long way.
3: Si, Cisco. Quieto, señor Petito, quieto. He's mine, Pancho, Cisco. That quack not so loud, no?
2: If anything, it was louder.
3: Huh?
2: However, we... Santo,
3: what
2: the hell?
3: What, Cisco? What?
2: Look, another house is on fire.
3: Ooh.
2: This time at the south end of the town.
3: Fire just got started, Cisco.
2: Si. Pancho, ride to the street and call out fire.
3: Uh-huh.
2: I'm going to ride to that house as fast as possible.
3: Si, Cisco, Pancho, ride up, Lobo. Pancho tells you fire! Fire! Pancho tells you fire!
2: Up, Diablo!
1: Now this fire's going good. I better get out of here.
2: Not so fast, hombre. I want to have a look at you.
1: Well, you won't. I'll gun you in.
2: Aim is very poor, but I will give you no time to shoot again. Now we will see. Grab the gun.
1: Easy, Cisco.
2: Oh, you know me, but I do not know you. At least until I get a look at you. Who are you?
1: Never mind.
2: What were you doing running from that house?
1: I said never mind.
2: Never mind, huh? Well, I will mind, hombre.
3: I can tell you fire!
2: Pancho, come over here. Tie this hombre up with your rope.
3: Huh?
2: And take him over by those trees and guard him until I come for him.
3: Si, Cisco, with one hand.
4: Great jumping Moses. It's my own house abandoned. Get that pumper working, boy. Watch out for Casey's boy.
2: Sayor Hoskins, get that pump working. And tell your men not to fight with the men of the other company.
4: Here comes the other company now.
2: Come in. Bring your fire engine over this way. Bring that engine over here. We will have no fighting tonight.
4: It's my house, boys. Give us a hand, will you?
2: And
4: there goes the water.
2: Mother Maria, over there, someone is trying to chop that hose in two. Oh, is that Dunphy over here? Put down that ash, you coyote.
4: I'll put this axe in your skull, Cisco.
2: Not while I can swing this beast, you will not.
4: Get him, Cisco. Get the stump.
2: That is what I'm trying to do, senor. And that is what I'm going to do.
4: You buzzard.
2: Look out.
4: He's getting away.
2: Not if I can help it. And I think I can. We cannot waste too much time with you because we have a fire to fight.
5: Good work, Cisco.
4: Here you are, Cisco. Now I got you.
2: You had better take that Dunphy over first, Sheriff.
5: Yeah, he was trying to cut our holes with an axe, Sheriff.
4: Dunphy was? Well, by thunder, I guess I better take him in. But I'm taking you too, Cisco.
2: See, Sheriff, after the fire is out, not before. Come on, you hombres. Work faster. Bring up that hose. Company A, get your hose line working. Come on, faster.
4: Now, what in thunder can you do with a man like that, Hoskins? He plumb turned his back on the muzzle of this gun.

0: right, boys. The fire's out. You did a good job. Now that we're back here in the firehouse, Cisco's got something to say. Well, let's all sit down here.
1: Sure.
0: All right, go ahead, Cisco.
2: Well, I have very little to say, amigos, except about the murder of Capitan Casey. A few moments ago, the doctor told the sheriff and me that Capitan Casey died from a second blow on the head delivered by the butt of a gun. The imprints of the gun butt checked with those of Dunphy's gun. And the Manning hombre confessed that he set those fires. Now I believe all you men should work together under one fire, Capitan, instead of two. That is only common sense in a town of this size.
0: Cisco's right, boys. How about Hoskins as your captain? All those in favor of Hoskins as captain, put up the right hand.
2: Well, that seems to settle that, Señor Sheriff.
0: Yeah, but let's make it unanimous, boys. Now, come on, everybody. Stuff.
3: It's good, Cisco. It's good.
2: Congratulations, Capitan Hoskins.
4: Yeah, thanks to you, Cisco. Let's all of us sign a roll call here. And if nobody minds, I'd like to have Cisco and Pancho sign it first as honorary members. You first, Cisco. Here's a pen. Gracias. Now you, Pancho.
3: But, Señor Pancho, not...
5: Make your mark, Pancho. I will write your name after it.
3: Si, Cisco. But Pancho needs two hands for that. He, Sheriff, take the little duck.
0: No, get that confounded duck out of here.
3: Oh, but the little duck, he lied you, Sheriff.
0: Well, all right. I'll hold him.
6: Hey, what's this? That blasted critter laid an egg in my lap.

0: Chisco.
1: Si, Pancho.
0: Pancho worried, Chisco.
1: You are worried, Pancho?
0: Yes.
1: But what are you worried about, amigo?
0: Pancho worried about Seri Patito.
1: Oh, madre mia, that duck again.
0: What did Pancho ever do, Chisco, if Seri Patito get lost?
1: Pancho, that duck is not lost. He's sitting right there in front of you on your saddle.
0: Pancho know that, Chisco. But if, Chisco, what Pancho do if the little duck get lost?
1: Oh, you could put a notice in the paper, Pancho, saying the duck is lost and you want it back.
0: Yeah, but no. That not do any good, Chisco.
1: Well, how do you know it would not?
0: Because Senor Patito not can read.
1: Oh, Pancho.
0: Oh, Chisco.

0: 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You just heard an episode of The Cisco Kid, which originally aired
1: Tuesday,
0: October 13th, 1953, 73 years ago today, titled The Red Demon. Here's an episode of Gunsmoke, which originally aired
1: Sunday,
0: October 13th, 1957, 69 years ago today, titled The Margin.

Around Dodge City and in the territory on West, there's just one way to handle the killers and the spoilers, and that's with a U.S. Marshal and the smell of gun smoke.

0: Gunsmoke, starring William Conrad. The story of the violence that moved west with young America. And the story of a man who moved with it.
1: I'm that man. Matt Dillon, United States Marshal. The first man they look for and the last they want to meet. It's a chancy job, and it makes a man watchful and a little lonely.

0: Clegg Miller sure is going to be mad about all this, Mr. Dillon.
1: I can't help that, Chester.
0: He's coming up the street right now, somebody mad.
1: Yeah, I see him. Get the keys, will you?
0: Yes, sir. I can't say I blame him much at that, though.
1: There's not much to be done about it. The law's the law.
0: I reckon so, but still and all...
1: Come on.
2: That you, Marshal?
1: Yeah.
2: When am I going to get out of here?
1: Right now, Grody. All right, unlock it, Chester.
0: Yes, sir.
2: So you finally come to your senses, huh?
1: I didn't decide anything one way or the other, Grody. It's a court order from Judge Bent.
2: Well, at least he had gumption enough to clear me.
1: Now, you're not cleared exactly. He just ruled that there wasn't enough evidence to bring you to trial.
2: There wasn't no evidence. Except for them lies Flag Miller's girl told.
1: Now, come on, Grody. I'll give you your gun back.
3: Marshal?
1: All right, Flag. Just hold your horses. Now, you watch your temper, Grody. He's going to be pretty upset.
2: He ought to be firing me the way he'd done. Getting me jailed for stealing cattle just on the say-so of that old maid daughter of his.
3: Marshal, do I understand right? Are you turning this young cattle thief loose?
1: It's a court order, Flag. Judge Bent says there's no case.
3: No case? My girl seen him come riding in at daybreak the night them cattle was took. And he stood up and lied and said he hadn't been out of the bunkhouse.
2: It wasn't me doing the lying, you hard-nosed old badger.
3: You calling my daughter a liar?
1: All right, shut up, both of you. You know, Flag, it might have helped your case some if your girl had come in and told her story.
3: I told you why she wouldn't. She's too dang bashful to stand up in front of the public.
1: Well, maybe so, but the judge couldn't go on hearsay.
3: You call that justice, do
1: you?
3: Under
1: the circumstances, I do, yeah. Chester, do you get Grody's gun?
0: Okay.
3: Well, I got another name for what you're doing, Marshal.
1: Is that so? No, thanks, Chester. There you are, Grody.
2: Much obliged, Marshal.
3: I call what you're doing aiding and abetting an outlaw.
1: What are your plans, Grody?
2: I don't know. Hire on at some other ranch, I reckon.
3: Ain't a rancher in Kansas that's going to take on a branded thief, and I'll see to it that they know all about you.
2: Flag, you better rein in that mouth of yours.
1: All right, take it easy, both of you.
2: He shuts up, he won't be bothered.
1: Yeah, but he's right, Grody. You're not going to find a job around here.
2: I wasn't convicted.
1: You weren't cleared, either.
2: You telling me to ride out, Marshal?
1: You think of a better idea?
2: Maybe you're right. And maybe I don't care to live around this big-mouthed bull snake anyhow. Maybe I will ride out.
3: And good riddance.
2: You've been lucky, Flag. Real lucky. Don't push it too far.
3: I catch you within 10 miles of my place. I'll put a bullet through you on sight.
1: All right, that's enough, Flag. The kid's leaving. There's no call to get mouthy.
3: I'm just warning him.
1: You want to get going, Grody?
2: Might as well. I guess you treated me as good as you could, Marshal. Thanks.
1: Good luck, Grody.
3: So that's the kind of law we got here. Pat a cattle thief on the head and wish him good luck.
1: If he is a cattle thief.
3: Are you doubting my word, Marshal?
1: Judge Bent doubted it.
3: Judge Bent. You and him's hand in glove. Coddle him. Give him a nice warm cell to rest up in. Then hand him back your gun. Send him out to do it again. Maybe it's about time some of us made some law of our own around Dodge City.
1: Don't try it, Flag.
3: Wouldn't be the first time a rope and cottonwood limb cured a man of stealing cattle.
1: Did you hear me?
3: I heard you.
1: And I hope you heard me good. For your sake, Flag, I hope you heard me real good.

0: It sure beats me, Mr. Dillon. It's like them cattle just disappeared into thin air.
1: Well, that's awful rough country south of Flagg's place. Must be 100 or more draws and gullies where you could hide 50 head of stock.
0: Well, I'd swear we covered them all these past few days.
1: Yeah. It looks like we'll have to try here in town and see what we can turn up.
2: Yeah, Max! Come back! Wait a minute.
0: Oh, what's old Doc carrying on about now?
1: I don't know. I'll see what he wants. You go ahead and start doing what I told you.
0: All right, sir.
1: See you later.
0: Yes, sir.
1: Now, what's on your mind, Doc?
2: What's this I hear about you running young Grody Beck out of town?
1: You're behind the times, Doc. That was 3 days ago.
2: Oh, well, I've been busy. Sorry to hear it, Matt.
1: You're sore because I ran Grody out of town. Flag Miller's sore because I coddled him. Well, the truth is I didn't do either one, Doc. Anyway, when did you start taking up for Grody?
2: I like him. He's a good kid. You know, he helped set a broken leg out at Flag's range a couple of months ago. You can tell a lot about a man when you work with him like that.
1: Yeah? Can you tell whether he'll rustle cattle or not?
2: There wasn't a thing against him except that fool girl claiming she'd seen him ride out that night. And then she wouldn't even show her face in town to tell the judge about it.
1: Well, she's bashful, Doc.
2: Ah, bashful, confounded man. If it's got to do with an outlaw or a killer or such like, there's nobody better than you. But when it comes to women, you haven't got the sense the good Lord give a rabbit.
1: Oh, what are you talking about?
2: Why, anybody with a half a brain would know why that girl lied.
1: How do you know she lied at all?
2: How did a...
3: Marshal, I've been looking for you.
1: Oh, hello, Flag. What's the trouble?
3: I lost another 100 head of cattle last night.
1: Oh? Well, then Grody Beck wasn't guilty after all, was he?
3: You're saying that. I'm not.
1: It'd be kind of hard for him to steal cattle last night when he rode out of Dodge 3 days ago.
3: He may have rode out, but he didn't ride far.
1: What?
3: He was seen on my range this afternoon.
1: Now, look, Flag, it's possible your daughter's mistaken.
3: It wasn't my daughter that seen him. It was two of my riders. Or maybe you're claiming we're all a bunch of liars.
2: I know that boy, Flag, and he's not a thief.
3: Why don't you stick to doctrine and leave the law to them that can handle it?
1: Suppose you take that advice yourself, Flag.
3: Marshal, I already seen what they expect out of you. Leaving it up to you and Judge Benz cost me another 100 head of stock. So now I'm aiming to use some of my kind of law.
1: There's only one kind of law here, Flag. It's got nothing to do with some riled up, brainless mob.
3: Got nothing to do with much of anything, as far as I can see.
1: And it may be slow sometimes. And it may have loopholes. Temporary ones, anyhow. But you know, it's got one thing that your so-called law never has. It's got a margin to take up the slack. A chance to back up and change a mistake before it's too late.
3: Grody Beck's had all the margin he's gonna get.
1: That's no proof that Grody took him.
3: And just what was he doing on my range?
1: Well, it's just possible he was looking for some way to clear himself. But I'll know that when I find him and talk to him.
3: You better find him in a hurry if you're aiming to talk to him.
1: I better find him able to talk, Flag. If I don't, it's going to be the sorriest day of your life.

0: Look what drifted in.
1: Hello, Kitty.
0: Here, Matt, pull up a chair.
1: Ah, thanks.
0: Where you been for the last 3 days?
1: Trying to find out who stole Flag Miller's kettle.
0: Any luck?
1: No, not yet. Chester around?
0: Yeah, he's in that poker game over there in the far corner.
1: Oh, yeah.
0: He's been acting real funny, Matt. The last hour and a half, he sat in on every game in the house. He stays 10 minutes or so, and then he moves on to another table.
1: Well, I told him to.
0: What do you mean you told him to?
1: Well, just that.
0: Oh. Got anything to do with those cattle?
1: Yeah, I hope so. By the way, Kitty, Doc claims that Miller's daughter was lying about Grody Beck.
0: Of course she was.
1: Well, why did she do it?
0: Matt, when it comes to women, you haven't got the sense the good Lord gave a rat.
1: Oh, so help me, Kitty, if
0: now
1: I...
0: Now, look, Matt. Grody is a very handsome young fellow, right?
1: Well, I suppose he is. I don't know.
0: Well, he is. You take it from me. And every girl in town knows that he could have his pick of him.
1: All right, so he could have his pick.
0: What about the Miller girl? Her looks, I mean.
1: Well, she's not exactly the prettiest girl.
0: Say it right out. She's as homely as a mud fence. She's never had a man look twice at her in her life. You ever seen her in town on Saturday, the way she follows Grody around?
1: No, I never noticed it particularly.
0: Well, I have. So there you are, Matt.
1: There I am what, Kitty?
0: Hell hath no fury like a woman scorned, I know.
1: Are you claiming that she lied to get Grody into trouble just because he wouldn't have anything to do with her?
0: It's been done before.
1: Yeah, maybe, but... Well, look, there's another thing now. Grody lied about leaving town. I just found out he's still here.
0: Yeah, well, I knew he was planning to stay. He stopped in here the day you let him out of jail. Just to talk. He has some crazy idea clearing his name.
1: It looks like you know more about this than I do.
0: He's a good boy, Matt. He didn't steal those cattle.
2: Mr. Dillon, could I see you a minute?
1: Yeah, what is it, Chester?
2: Well, I think maybe I spotted somebody. Fellow at that table over where I was just playing at.
1: Oh?
2: Name of Pete Crow. Well, he's got an awful lot of cash for a man that looks as raggedy as he does.
1: Pete Crow, huh? Do you know him, Kitty?
0: He's been in here the last 2 or 3 nights. Like Chester says, he's free with money. He pays for everything with $5 gold pieces.
1: Gold pieces?
0: Mm-hmm.
1: Well, that's what those cattle buyers on the strip pay off with.
0: Oh, really? Then he's sure enough your man, isn't he?
1: And I'm sure going to find out soon, Kitty.
0: Watch him, Matt. He carries a knife in the back of his shirt. He knows how to throw it.
1: Thanks. Chester?
3: Yes, sir.
4: Well, if the AW fellas got the guts or cash to stay in the pot and toss in your hand. But the bet's on the table, boys. Been there long enough.
1: Crow, I want to talk to you.
4: Well, go ahead and talk, Marshal. Nobody's stopping you.
1: Let's move into that game room at the end of the bar there, huh?
4: Sorry, I'm too busy right now.
1: Chester, will you step behind him and take that knife out of his shirt?
2: Yes, sir.
1: Keep your hands on the table, Crow.
2: I got it, Mr. Dillon.
1: All right, Crow. Get on your feet.
4: You're making a big mistake, Marshal.
1: I don't mind. I got going.
4: You got no right to order me around.
1: Inside.
4: What do you think you're doing anyway?
1: I want to know where you got that money you've been tossing around.
4: I figure that's my business.
1: Sure. And your business might be cattle rustling.
4: Got proof of that, have you?
1: No, but I got a good hunch you're the man I've been looking for.
4: The law don't convict nobody on hunches.
1: No, but Flag Miller probably would.
4: What are you talking about?
1: You got a choice, Crow. You can tell me the truth and take your chances in court, or you can walk out of here and explain to Flag Miller where you got that money.
4: You know what he'd do.
1: He wouldn't do anything if you got a good explanation. If you didn't steal his cattle.
4: I wouldn't have a chance. He'd know right off. He'd lynch me, sure.
3: I'll tell you, Marshal. I'll tell you all about it.
1: Okay, start talking.

0: That must be them, Mr. Dillon. 15 or 20 of them just topping the ridge up there, see?
1: Yeah, that's about the size of Flagg's outfit, all right. He didn't leave any of them at the ranch.
0: They're starting this way. Heading for home, I guess.
1: All right, Chester, let's wait for him here. I just want him out in the open in full moonlight in case he makes a move.
0: You reckon he'll try, Mr. Dillon?
1: We won't give him a chance to try if we can help it. You edge in behind him, Chester, so you can take his gun as soon as I call him on it.
0: Yes, sir, I'll do it. Here they come.
1: Yeah. Hey, Flagg!
2: Who is this?
1: It's Matt Dillon. Over here.
2: The marshal, boys. Come on.
3: You're riding late tonight, Marshal.
1: No later than you are.
3: Well, me and the boys been out hunting cattle rustlers. That right, boys?
1: I've been hunting the same kind of game, Flagg. Now, what's more, I caught one.
3: You what?
1: We rode out here to pick up his partner.
3: Whose partner? Who are you talking about?
1: Your foreman there, Flagg. All right, don't try it, Hawkins.
4: I'll take that gun, Hawkins.
5: What are you trying to pull?
3: Are you claiming my own ranch foreman was partners with Grody Beck?
1: Grody Beck wasn't in on it. It was only your daughter's wild story that tied him in the first place. Hawkins' partner is a man named Pete Crow. And I got him locked up in Dodge.
5: Ain't never heard nobody named Pete Crow.
1: Yeah? That's not the way he tells it.
5: And he's lying.
1: He says the two of you had run the cattle off into the river bottom during the night. And he'd hold them there for the buyer to pick up the next day.
5: I tell you, I don't even know the man.
1: He knows you, Hawkins.
5: He's lying.
1: Yeah, well, he wasn't lying when he told me where you had your share of the payoff hidden. Chester and I just found it in the mattress of your bunk. Now, Flagg, do you believe it now?
3: It wasn't just them two alone, Marshal. Grody was in on it, too.
1: No, you're wrong, Flagg. Grody had nothing to do with it. Pete Crow told me the buyer was to pick him up tomorrow. Crow and Hawkins had him pinned up in a dead-end gully in the river bottom.
3: But we caught him tonight with the cattle.
1: Oh, Grody's been trying to clear himself. He probably found him and was driving him back to your place.
3: And that's what he claimed. Marshal, I guess you were right. You said this could be the sorriest day of my life.
1: What are you talking about?
3: When we caught Grody with the cattle, we hung him.

Gunsmoke. Produced and directed by Norman McDonald, stars William Conrad as Matt Dillon, U.S. Marshal. The music was composed and conducted by Rex Corey. Sound patterns were composed by Ray Kemper and Bill James. Featured in the cast were Parley Bear as Chester, Howard McNear as Doc, and Georgia Ellis as Kitty. George Walsh speaking. 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

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Its title? 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

0: Little Leroy takes after me. Wish his voice would change, though.
1: All right, everybody. All aboard for school.
2: All right, Uncle. What time does the prison train leave?
1: Leroy.
3: I'll be right down, Uncle.
0: All right, Marjorie. Want to say goodbye to the baby anyway before I go to the office. I think she's in the kitchen with Bertie.
2: I'll get it.
1: Leroy's got it.
2: Oh, boy, a telegram.
1: Telegram. I'll get it.
2: A telegram?
0: Wonder if it's from Dewey. Wonder if he's answering my letter about appointing a federal water commissioner.
2: Let me sign for it, Uncle.
0: Okay, well, all right. Hurry, Leroy. You don't need your middle name.
2: There you are. Tip the boy, Uncle.
0: Oh, yes. Here you are.
1: Thank you.
0: Tip the boy.
2: The telegram says...
0: Leroy, I will read the telegram. You got to sign for it.
2: Who's it from, Unc, huh? What does it say?
0: Well, let's see. It's from Aunt Hattie. She's on her way to see Aunt Josie, and she's stopping in to visit us for a couple of days.
2: Oh, for corn's sake.
3: Who's coming?
2: Aunt Hattie.
3: Aunt Hattie?
4: Aunt Hattie?
0: Now, Bertie, let's not get nervous before she even gets here. Oh, my goodness. There goes our happy little family.
5: Ain't no use you crying before you even meet her. Come on, I'm going to take you back to your crib. There's work to be done around this house if Aunt Hattie's coming.
0: Yes, yes.
2: When's she coming, Hunky?
0: On this afternoon's train, it says. Now, isn't that just like Aunt Hattie? Let you know so late you haven't got time to get out of it?
2: Can't we tack a measles sign on the door, Unc?
0: Leroy, we don't have measles.
2: I'll go out and get them.
0: You will not.
2: Aunt Hattie, she'll want me running around in middies and pigtails again. And the way she orders everybody around.
0: Now, Marjorie, we have to remember that during the war, Aunt Hattie was a block captain.
2: Wipe your feet, hang up your clothes, blow your nose. Why does she have to come snooping around?
0: It isn't that bad, Leroy.
2: Oh, no? Unky, remember how she used to sit on you? No jolly boys' parties, no dates.
0: Now, children, we shouldn't be saying unkind things about your Aunt Hattie. She always has been interested in your welfare. And she undoubtedly wants to see the new baby.
2: Couldn't we send her one of the pictures?
0: Too late for that. We'll all be happy to see Aunt Hattie. Let's try to remember that now. Very nice of your aunt to want to come and visit us. Does everybody understand?
2: Sure. But I'm going to get my blankets tonight and move out in the packing box.
0: Leroy, we'll not abandon ship. You'll stay trapped in the house with the rest of us. This is a time when our little family must stick together.
2: What a character. Oh.

0: Morton. I knew that was you ringing my little old doorbell.
1: You did, Adeline?
0: Uh-huh. It always seems to ring so sweet and clear when you press the button. Come on in.
1: Well, I will, but just a minute. I just dropped by to tell you I won't be over tonight.
0: Oh.
1: Yeah, the children's Aunt Hattie is coming this afternoon, and I shouldn't go out her first night here.
0: I guess not. She won't be here long, will she?
1: We won't rush her, but we don't think so. She's on her way to visit Aunt Josie in Plainview. Well, better be off to the depot.
0: Oh, must you rush, Throckmorton? I've hardly seen you.
1: It's train time, Adeline.
0: Maybe the train will be a little late.
1: You don't know Aunt Hattie. With her on it, that train doesn't dare be late. Now, sorry about tonight, Adeline. I'll be in touch with you.
0: Now, don't you get so busy with Aunt Hattie, you forget little old Adeline, you hear?
1: Yeah, I won't.
0: Throckmorton. If your aunt's the kind that goes to bed with the chickens, maybe later in the evening you can call on me.
1: Well, Aunt Hattie's a light sleeper, and she might hear cackling in the hen house.
0: Oh, you.
1: Well, I gotta be off. I'll be in touch with you.
0: Well, all right. Goodbye.
1: Goodbye, Adeline. Sacrifices I make for Aunt Hattie.
2: For friends and health and daily food, we give thee thanks. Amen.
3: Marjorie, you said that very nicely.
2: Thank you.
1: Well, Aunt Hattie, it certainly is nice to have you around the little table again. Marjorie, Leroy, and I have been looking forward to this all day.
2: We certainly have.
1: Leroy, let's contribute to the conversation.
0: Huh? Oh, yeah, we certainly have.
3: Thank you. I always enjoy visiting relatives.
1: Too bad you can only stay 2 days, Hattie.
0: It certainly is.
2: Yeah.
1: Leroy, let's not contribute so quickly.
3: Well, it was so convenient to stop on the way to Aunt Josie's, and of course I had to see the baby. Oh, what a darling she is.
1: Yeah.
3: Too bad her eyes are blue instead of brown like the family.
1: Well, Hattie, we can't expect too much. After all, I found her in the back seat of my car.
0: When do we eat? I'm starved.
1: Growing boy, Annie. You may start the potatoes, Leroy.
0: Okay, let's go. Potatoes, Unc?
1: Yeah, why don't you pass them to Aunt Hattie first, my boy? I'll take them last.
0: Potatoes, Aunt Hattie?
3: Thank you, Leroy.
0: Is that all you're going to take?
1: Plenty of potatoes, Hattie. I've always been very fond of mashed potatoes.
3: But when we reach our ages, we all have to watch our diet. Don't we, Throckmorton? You seem to have gained a little.
1: Well, I haven't kept too close a check since somebody broke the bathroom scales.
3: And my, how you've changed, Marjorie.
0: I have?
3: You look very healthy. Rosy cheeks and red lips.
0: Well...
1: Marjorie's beginning to use a little makeup, Hattie. Yes. Just a little, mind you, to bring out the blush of her cheeks.
3: Well, young girls are so pretty, they don't really need makeup. I'd think that over, Marjorie.
0: But Aunt Hattie...
1: What's happened to the potatoes?
0: Right under your chin.
1: Yes, I forgot to help myself. Well, I'll take one scoop.
4: Here's gravy, Mr. Gilsey. Sorry, I'm late.
1: That's all right, Bertie. Will you serve Miss Forrester first?
4: Gravy, Miss Forrester?
3: Oh, my, yes. Although I usually have just a little salt and pepper on my potatoes. This looks like Bertie's wonderful gravy.
4: Yes, ma'am.
3: Bertie, have you ever tried thinning it with water instead of milk?
4: No, ma'am. Mr. Gilsey likes it thick and rich.
3: Just the same, Bertie.
1: Now, Hattie, there are two ways of doing everything.
3: I agree. A right and a wrong way.
1: Yes.
3: Besides, Bertie, Mr. Gildersleeve is watching his diet now.
4: Yes, ma'am.
3: Aren't you, Throckmorton?
1: Yes, ma'am. I mean, Leroy, pass me a little salt and pepper.

0: More coffee, anybody?
1: Hattie?
2: No, thank you.
1: That'll be all then, Bertie.
0: You don't mind then, Miss Gilsleeve. I'll let the dishes go till I get the baby ready for bed.
1: Oh, fine, Bertie. Let's all go in the living room now and relax.
2: Throckmorton, now, before we leave the table, don't you think we should get organized?
1: Organized?
2: Yes, sir. Dishes to be done. A baby to be put to bed.
0: I'll take care of everything, Miss Forrester. You just go relax.
1: Yes, Hattie. Bertie's been taking care of these things very well.
2: Now, now, Bertie, a new baby in the house means a lot of extra work. We'll make a game of it. I'll assign little missions to everyone to accomplish.
1: Little missions? Well, not a bad idea, Hattie.
2: Marjorie, your objective will be to clear the table and crumb the cloth.
1: Marjorie will be happy to, won't you, Marjorie?
3: Yeah, start crumbing, Marge.
2: Roy, you and Bertie are the task force in charge of Operation Dishwater.
3: What?
1: Yes. Start operating, Leroy. Little Leroy washing dishes. Well, Hattie, let's you and I go in the living room and relax.
2: Throckmorton, now you can be the task force in charge of Operation Garbage Can.
4: Oh?
2: Now, we can't run a house without organization, can we? Yes? All right, little army. Synchronized watches.
1: Yep.
2: We'll all be through within an hour, and then we can play authors.
3: Oh, for corn's sake.
1: Watch it, Leroy. You want to end up in the guardhouse?

0: Well, I see Aunt Hattie let the sun come up this morning anyway. Yeah, I was worried about it for a little while last night.
1: No use putting up the shades, Uncle Mort. She'll have them down again. Cold air seeps in, remember?
0: Oh, yes. Like a morgue in here.
2: You're not kidding.
0: Why are you children eating so early this morning?
1: Well, I thought I'd get an early start for school.
3: She wants to get out of the house so she can put her makeup on.
1: Not so loud, you little weasel.
0: Yeah, children, children. Don't eat so fast, Leroy. Don't tell me you're in a hurry to get to school.
3: I'd rather get to school than get dishpan hands.
4: Morning, Miss Gilsley.
0: Well, Bertie, good morning. How are things out in the kitchen this morning?
5: Before I answer that, where's General Foster? Yeah.
0: Well, the general hasn't come down yet, Bertie, but I think you've been very understanding of Miss Forrester's little whims.
5: It ain't the whims that bothers me. It's that inspecting. I'm going to hide under one of them rugs, and when she looks under there for dust, I'm going to go boo.
0: Well, Bertie, that just happens to be Aunt Hattie's way of doing things.
5: Well, Bertie's got her way of doing things, too, but it ain't peeping under other people's rugs.
0: Yeah, I know, Bertie.
5: Or watering other people's gravy.
0: Yes, well, we all have to try to understand, Bertie.
5: I'm trying to understand, Miss Gilson.
0: That's the spirit, Bertie.
5: But what Bertie can't understand is peeping under other people's rugs and watering other people's gravy.
0: Not so loud, Bertie.
5: Peeping under other people's rugs and watering other people's gravy.
0: No, Bertie.
5: There's two things Bertie can't understand. You know what them two things are, Mr. Gilsey?
0: Yes, Bertie.
5: That's right. Peeping under other people's rugs and watering other people's gravy.
0: Now, Bertie's upset.
1: Well, who isn't? You must admit Aunt Hattie's being a little unreasonable.
3: A little? He won't even let a little kid keep a nice clean mud turtle in his room.
0: Now, children, Aunt Hattie means well. Besides, she's only going to be here another day, we hope. Well, good morning, Aunt Hattie.
6: Good morning, everybody.
1: Good morning, Aunt Hattie.
3: Good morning, Aunt Hattie.
0: Sleep well, Hattie?
6: As a matter of fact, I didn't.
3: Gosh, you had the best bed in the house. Oh.
0: Nothing's too good for our Aunt Hattie. What seemed to be the trouble? I hope the baby didn't keep you awake.
6: No, I was thinking.
0: Thinking?
6: That there's entirely too much to be done here in one more day. So, in fairness to you all, I'll have to stay at least a week.
0: Did you hear that, children? Aunt Hattie's going to stay at least another week. Isn't that nice?
1: It certainly is.
3: Yeah.
0: Seems Bertie dropped something again. Sit down, Hattie. Let's all have a happy little breakfast.

0: prizes! Prizes!
1: Yes, there are 721 prizes in Parquet Margarine's big $50,000 contest. 20 beautiful 1949 Ford sedans will be awarded. 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
1: Now, you know the great Gildersleeve found a cuddly baby girl a few weeks ago, and he needs a name for her. 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That's this Saturday, so hurry.

0: Now let's rejoin the great Gildersleeve. Several days have dragged by since Aunt Hattie dropped in to rearrange the nest of our plump bluebird of happiness. Blue and not so happy. We find him calling on his friendly neighborhood druggist.
1: Hello, Peavy.
2: Yeah, hello, Mr. Gildersleeve. Nice morning.
1: Is it?
2: Well, I could be wrong. Are there any clouds in the sky? Weather's balmy. Sun's shining. No, I'm not wrong, Mr. Gildersleeve. It is a nice day.
1: All right, Peavy. As far as I'm concerned, it's a very dreary day. There's a big gloomy cloud hanging over my whole household.
2: By the way, how is Miss Forrester?
1: She decided to stay on at least a week.
2: Well, those things can be very disturbing.
1: You bet. Bertie's threatened to quit. Marjorie's unhappy. Leroy isn't eating well. And I'm just wasting away to a shadow.
2: Well, no, I wouldn't say that.
1: What would you do in a case like this, Peavy?
2: Well, that's the question. Shortly after Mrs. Peavy and I were married, a similar situation presented herself at my house. An older sister.
1: Oh? How'd you get rid of her, Peavy?
2: As I recall, I turned to a quotation in Poor Richard's Almanac. Pretty sound advice in that quotation. She packed up and left.
1: She did? What was it, Peavy?
2: Let me think now. A rolling stone gathers no moss. No, that doesn't sound like the right one. Pretty sound advice, though.
1: Yes. Think, Peavy. You have to remember it.
2: A penny saved is a penny earned. No, that doesn't seem fair. I don't seem to recall it, Mr. Gildersleeve.
1: Oh, my goodness.
2: But I remember how we applied it. We killed her with kindness. Well, I declare, that's the quotation.
1: It is, Peavy? Kill her with kindness, eh?
2: Figuratively speaking, you understand.
1: Oh, yes.
2: We went through some very trying times before we decided to do everything her way. Then things became so uninteresting around our house, you left.
1: It really worked, huh, Peavy?
2: Well, I'm here to tell you about it. If she wanted to save coffee grounds, we saved coffee grounds. And if she wanted...
1: Thanks, Peavy. You've given me a great idea. By the way, how long did it take you to get rid of her?
2: Well, it was 2.5 years, but we got rid of her.
1: Well, I'll see if I can't do it a little quicker.

0: So that's our strategy. Do you understand?
1: Quite a plot, Unc.
0: We're not plotting, Leroy. We're just trying to do everything her way so she can go on to Aunt Josie's and help her. We're really doing this for Aunt Josie's sake.
1: You can count on us, Unc.
0: Fine. We'll all cooperate. Everybody understand?
2: I've been trying, Mr. Gilsey, but there's two things I can't understand. You know what they are, Mr. Gilsey? Peeping under other
0: people. I know, Bertie, and watering other people's gravy.
2: That's right. But you don't count on Bertie. Bertie's known as a big cooperator.
0: I can see that, Bertie.
2: Uh-oh. Goodbye, everybody.
0: Hello, Hattie.
3: Hello, Aunt Hattie.
1: Hello, Aunt Hattie.
4: Hello, children.
0: Did you have a nice shopping trip downtown, Hattie? Nice warm day for it.
4: Yes, Throckmorton. I picked up quite a few things I thought you and the family needed.
0: Oh, very thoughtful of you.
4: And I charged them to you.
0: Oh, very thoughtful of you. Anything you think we need.
4: That's nice to hear, Throckmorton.
1: I've been thinking it over, Aunt Hattie, and I'm not going to use makeup for a while.
4: Now, that's sensible, Marjorie.
1: And I can't wait to get at those dishes.
4: Oh. Oh, I didn't think you cared much for washing dishes.
1: Oh, yes, I do. Keeps my hands so white and soft.
0: Let's not overdo it, Leroy. Well, Hattie, after that big trip, you must be tired. Let's everybody in the house be quiet now while Aunt Hattie goes upstairs and rests.
4: Oh, no, I feel invigorated, ready for work. Now, how about you?
0: Well, anything you say, Hattie, right, children?
1: Yep, that's our plot.
0: Watch it, Leroy. Well, what do we do first, Hattie?
4: First, I'd suggest that Marjorie bring in the wash, Leroy rake the leaves, and Throckmorton, you go.
0: The baby. I better go check. Excuse me, Hattie.
4: I better go. Now, just peek in, Throckmorton. She may go back to sleep. Now, you see, Throckmorton, you shouldn't have gone in so soon.
0: Yes, you're right, Hattie. Yes. Hello, baby. Kitty, kitty. Say something nice to Aunt Hattie.
4: You shouldn't play with the baby at a time like this. You'll never get her back to sleep.
0: Oh, yes, I guess you're right, Hattie. Ta-ta, baby. I can't let her cry like that.
4: Don't pick her up. Humoring her is the worst thing you can do.
0: But the baby doctor says it's all right to pick her up. Makes him feel secure.
4: I must be a young doctor. Now,
2: you don't mean to tell me I have to stay here and teach you how to take care of a baby.
0: No. We'll do it your way, Hattie. The right way. Yeah. Back in your crib, baby.
2: Come along. We'll try it out and go to sleep.
0: Yeah, ta-ta, baby. Have a good time. Poor Richard's almanac had better start working. That's all I got.

0: week has passed fast, hasn't it, Throckmorton?
1: Oh, yes, it's flown by.
0: Don't you go to the office on Saturday morning?
1: Well, not this Saturday morning. Nothing so important as taking care of things for you, so you'll have plenty of time to pack.
0: Throckmorton, I feel this is a good time to say that I've noticed a very great change in you.
1: You have?
0: Mm-hmm. You've become so devoted to the baby, your family, and your home. I remember when you used to go gallivanting around town a little too often with girls.
1: Oh, who wants to do that?
0: That's the telephone. I'll answer it.
1: No. You run upstairs, Hattie. Packing, remember? Probably business, anyway. Water Commissioner Gildersleeve speaking.
2: Yoo-hoo, Throckmorton.
1: Hello, Adeline.
2: Throckmorton, where have you been keeping yourself?
1: Aunt Hattie is still here.
2: Hasn't she gone to Plainview yet?
1: No, but it looks as though she might...
2: Throckmorton, you're neglecting me. I don't think you care for me anymore.
1: That's not true.
2: Let me hear you say it.
1: Now, Adeline...
2: Go on, say it.
1: On Saturday morning?
2: See, you don't care for me anymore. You've been avoiding me like I'm an old witch.
0: Throckmorton, who are you talking to?
1: Just an old witch, Hattie, aren't you? She hung up. Oh, Adeline's mad at me.
0: Now, who'd you say that was?
1: Just an old customer, a little dissatisfied. Well, Hattie, don't you think it's time to go up and pack?
0: Yeah, I suppose I should, but I told Gertie I'd give the house a thorough dusting before I left.
1: Oh, now, Hattie, don't you tire yourself out before your trip. Leave everything to me.
0: Well, if you insist, here's the mop.
1: Mop?
0: And my nice big apron. Here, I'll tie it around.
1: Yeah, but Hattie, don't we have an apron without ruffles on it?
0: Well, that's my nicest apron. Now start dusting while I go back.
1: Great. Oh, well, Custer made a last stand. I guess I can, too. Well, I'll bet Custer didn't have to wear an apron. Oh, who can that be? Oh, Judge.
3: Well, hello, Mother Hubbard.
1: Stop bleeding like an old goat and come in, Judge, before somebody else sees me.
3: How'd you ever get tied up in one of those things, Gildy?
1: Not so loud, Horace. Aunt Hattie's here. We're doing things her way.
3: Why?
1: So she'll leave.
3: Why do you want her to leave?
1: What's on your mind, Horace?
3: Well, the Jolly Boys are meeting tonight, and we want to be sure you'll be there.
1: Don't worry, I'll be there.
3: All right, Gildy, I'll tell the boys to deal you in.
0: Oh, I didn't know you had company.
1: You remember Judge Hooker, Hattie?
0: Oh, yes. How do you do, Judge Hooker?
3: How do you do, Miss Forrester?
1: Aunt Hattie's been visiting us, Horace. She's done a wonderful job helping us put our house in order. But now she has to go. We just hate to see her leave.
3: Oh, I can see that. Your contributions are in evidence everywhere, Miss Forrester. Of course, you seem to have an able assistant.
0: Yes, Throckmorton has been most cooperative. And Bertie and the children have been splendid helpers, too.
1: It's been our pleasure, Hattie.
0: In fact, everyone has been so nice to me these past few days. I find it difficult to say goodbye.
1: Oh?
0: That's what I came down to talk to you about. When I started packing, I sat down on the bed and I nearly came to tears. Nobody's been so nice to me in years.
1: No, Hattie.
0: You've all given me so much. I thought it would be selfish of when you pack and run, so I came down to tell you I'll stay.
1: But what about Aunt Josie?
0: Oh, she let me know when she needs me. Well, I guess I'd better get upstairs and unpack. I'm so happy I could almost cry.
1: I'm going to cry.

0: Don't forget, you may win one of the following big prizes by choosing a name for the Gildersleeve baby. 20 big, smooth-looking 1949 Ford sedans, 200 beautiful General Electric radios, 100 Corey coffee makers, 100 Toastmaster electric pop-up toasters, and all kinds of cash prizes. 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
1: Throckmorton, I thought that was your ring, but I didn't expect to see you tonight.
2: Yep, Adeline, I'm doing the town.
1: Well, good. Don't tell me Aunt Hattie left.
2: She's leaving in the morning. Funny thing happened, Adeline. She got a wire from Aunt Josie tonight telling her to come at once.
1: She did?
2: Yep. She has to leave. But you know, Adeline, she's a well-meaning soul.
1: Oh, I'm sure she is. She looked like it from the window. I'm almost sorry I sent that wire.
2: What's this, Adeline?
1: Wasn't that naughty of me? I guess only a little old witch would do a thing like that.
2: Well, so that's why she got two telegrams. I sent one, too. Good night, folks.
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0: bottle you have? 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And now, the life of Riley. Well, this is a big day in the life of the Rileys. After 18 years of married life, they have finally bought their first automobile. True, it's not exactly the latest model. The fenders are dented, the upholstery is slightly moth-eaten, but to Riley, his new car is a thing of beauty, and he hopes, a joy forever.
1: I can't believe it. I still can't believe I finally got it. 20 years ago, President Hoover promised a car in every garage, and today he finally came through.
2: Why didn't you get a Buick, Pop?
3: Oh, the step-down new Hudson, snazzy.
4: Well, I kind of go for the Chrysler.
1: Buick, Hudson, Chrysler. What's wrong with an Essex?
2: I never heard of an Essex.
1: You never heard of it? One of the finest cars ever made in this country. They were making the Essex long before I was born.
5: Yeah, from the looks of it, that's when they made the one we got.
1: Looks ain't everything. You said that yourself when you married me. I mean, it runs. That's all I care about. Boy, it's going to be a pleasure. No more riding in smelly buses. No more waiting in the rain trying to get a hitch while those snooty drivers whiz by me like I was a bum. Those jerks. Well, I won't be a bum anymore. Now I'm a jerk.
3: So happy, Dad.
1: Oh, I feel great. You got no idea all the hours I'll save with that car.
4: Oh, yes, and I'll be able to get my marketing done in no time.
1: Now.
3: And I won't have to take 3 buses to get to UCLA.
1: Hey, wait. I won't have time to drive you to the market, Peg, and then drive Babs to college.
4: Well, you won't have to drive us. I'll drive myself.
3: Oh, sure, so will I. I'll get a license.
1: No. No female women are going to drive my car. I'm putting my feet down.
4: Oh, that's ridiculous. Women drivers are just as good as men.
1: Well, I've seen you women drivers. You don't drive a car, you aim it.
4: Now, see here, Riley.
1: Well, what's the use of arguing? You haven't even got a driver's license.
5: Well, neither have you.
1: Well, all right, so I'll take a test and get one.
5: So will I. Me too.
1: All right, take the test. Believe me, you're just wasting your time. You'll never pass.
4: We'll see about that.
1: Okay. But when you take the test, let me know so as I can run in front of the car waving a red flag. Okay, Peg, what's the next question?
4: Well, never mind the next question, Riley. You don't know the answers yet. Study the booklet.
1: I studied. I know them. Go on, ask me.
4: Oh, all right. Now, what do you do when you approach an intersection where there is a pedestrian crosswalk?
1: Cross pedestrian walking. Would you mind repeating the question?
4: Oh, you don't know it.
1: I know it. Anyway, I don't intend to drive near any of them stupid pedestrians.
4: Okay. What is the arm signal for a right turn?
1: Straight down, right?
4: Wrong. What is the correct signal for a left turn?
1: Straight down. Now I got you, right?
4: Wrong. Better study this book. You'll never pass.
1: Don't worry. When I take the test, I'll have that whole book on the tip of my tongue.
4: Well, all right. Here's an easy one.
1: Uh-huh.
4: If your car and a truck enter an intersection at the same time, and the truck is on your right, who has the right of way?
1: Who has the right of way? Let's see. Truck is on my right. How big is the truck driver?
4: Oh. Well, you only answered 2 questions right out of 20. You'll never pass your test at that rate, you'll see.
1: I'll pass. Don't you worry about me. Maybe I ain't so hot on those unimportant little details, but when I'm behind a wheel, I know what I'm doing.
4: Oh, yeah. I saw you try to back out of the driveway yesterday. You went right smack into Mr. Peterson's car across the street. You don't look where you're going.
1: What do you mean? I saw it. I hit it, didn't I? Worry about yourself. I'll pass tomorrow. Now, come on, ask me some more questions, huh?
6: Mom, could you help me with my composition now?
1: No, your mother's busy, Junior.
6: Well, you promised, Mom. I gotta get it in by tonight.
1: Why don't you do your own compositions, Junior?
6: Well, I will, but I need some help.
1: When I went to school, I didn't get no help on my compositions. I wrote them myself, and you should have seen the marks that... You better help him, Peg.
4: What's the composition about, Junior?
6: Well, I have to write about some civic position. It's for a contest. I write about the mayor's job or the chief of police, and the ones who write the best compositions get to run the city for a day.
1: Oh, yeah, I read about that. What job are you out for, Junior?
6: Well, I don't know. I was thinking of tax collector.
1: Tax collector? Are you crazy? You want everybody to hate you? Why don't you pick an important job?
6: Like what?
1: Well, a judge.
6: Do they have judges in city jobs?
1: Sure, a municipal judge in the traffic court. One of the most important jobs. It's $1 million business. They collect a fortune.
6: I don't know much about it.
1: Well, it's all here in this little booklet. Look, listen to this. There are no such things as minor violations. There are only lucky violations. Every time you infringe one of the rules of safe driving and get away with it, you are getting away with murder. The next time you may not be so lucky. Speeding will only get you to one place in a hurry, and that's the cemetery.
6: Gee, Pop, that sounds great. Yeah,
1: it's all here in this little book. Here, you read it over. But when you write the composition, put it in your own words.
6: All right, Pop. Can I keep this booklet tonight?
1: Oh, sure. I know everything in there backwards.
5: You certainly do.

0: Okay, who's next? Chester A. Riley?
1: Oh, that's me, officer.
0: All right. Stay behind the wheel.
2: Blue ribbon,
0: Riley.
2: What'll you have?
3: Pabst.
0: Now, I want you to do exactly what I tell you. I won't try to trick you.
1: Don't worry, you won't.
0: Now, please turn right at the first intersection and just do what I tell you. And don't be nervous.
1: Me? Nervous? I can pass this test with my eyes closed.
0: Well, start her up, Mr. Riley. Yep.
1: Here we go. Forgot to turn on the ignition. Here we go. Forgot to use the clutch. Here we go. Gears are a little stiff, you know. New car.
0: New car? Yeah. Well, here we are in 1922 again.
1: I mean new for me. Never done that before. Here we go. Forgot to release the emergency brake. Here we go. Say, what was that red sign advertising that I just passed?
0: It was advertising stop.
1: Oh.
0: Well, don't stop now. Keep going.
1: All right, shut up.
0: What did you say?
1: I didn't mean you, officer. I meant those road hogs. Well, here we go.
0: Turn right in the next corner.
1: Right.
0: Turn left.
1: Right.
4: How am I doing?
0: Mr. Wright, the automobile is perhaps the most important invention in the history of mankind. Thanks to the automobile, this country has become the greatest industrial nation in the world. It has created employment for millions of people. It has given people thousands and thousands of hours of pleasure. The automobile is one of the greatest boons to mankind. But in your hands, Mr. Riley, the automobile becomes a lethal weapon. You are a potential murderer.
4: Never mind all that. When do I get my license?
0: Mister, I've been giving these tests for 20 years, and I'm good for at least another 15. And I tell you right now, you'll never get a license from me.
4: Yeah, but I've got to pass. I've got to get a license. What'll I tell my wife?
0: You tell your wife that for the sake of 10 million innocent citizens in the state of California, you're going to make a supreme sacrifice and never get behind a wheel as long as you live.
5: I got my license. Isn't it thrilling?
6: You're not the only one who passed.
5: You too?
6: Mm-hmm.
5: Well, when did you take the test?
6: This morning. I used the Gillis' car.
5: Oh, Margie let me use hers. Were you nervous, Mother?
6: Well, a little at first. But I didn't make one single mistake.
5: Neither did I. How did Daddy do?
6: Well, I don't know. He was going down to take it this afternoon.
5: Oh, is that you, Riley?
4: That's me.
5: Riley, I passed my test.
7: I got my license today.
4: Yeah, well, congratulations.
5: Did you take the test?
4: Yeah.
5: Well?
4: Well, what?
5: Did you pass?
4: Well, I... Sure, I passed. What do you think I am, stupid or something? If you can pass and Babs can pass, I can pass.
6: You don't have to yell. I just asked if you passed.
4: I passed.
6: All right.
8: Hey, Mom, Pop, guess what? I won the contest. I'm going to be a municipal judge.
5: Wonderful.
9: Good for you, Junior.
6: Well... This is certainly a lucky day for the Rileys. You know what? Let's celebrate. Tomorrow's Saturday. Let's take a drive up to Lake Arrowhead, huh?
8: Oh, so boy, wonderful. Let's go.
4: No, nothing doing. I ain't going to let you drive up them hills.
6: Yeah. I wouldn't think of it. You drive.
2: Well, sure, Daddy.
4: But, Peg, I...
6: Well, why not, Riley?
4: Well, I thought we'd stay home tomorrow.
6: Oh, now, look, there's no point in having a car if we're going to keep it in the garage. And we're going. I'll pack a nice picnic lunch and we'll stop on the road to eat.
4: Don't bother. I ain't got no appetite. Well, hurry up, Peg. Get in and let's get started. We haven't got all day.
6: All right. I'm coming. What are you so irritable about? Well, get going. What are you waiting for? You're in such a hurry.
4: Yeah. You kids okay in the back?
2: Oh, sure, Daddy.
8: Yeah, let's go.
4: Yeah. Well, wouldn't you like to drive, Peg, huh?
6: No. No, you drive.
4: Are you sure?
6: Well, maybe I'll drive a little on the way back.
4: If we ever get back.
2: Start her up, Daddy.
4: Yeah. I know what I'm doing. Who's driving anyway? I don't want no backseat drivers. You kids keep quiet back there.
2: Look out, look out. You're going through a red light.
4: Huh? Where? What light?
6: Oh, Riley. Now you did it.
4: What's the matter, you big jerk? Why don't you look where you're going? One of them wise guys thinks he owns the road. He's afraid to come over himself. Look, he's sending over a chauffeur in a fancy blue uniform. Well, he don't scare you. It's a cop! I hit a police car. Let's get out of here.
6: Don't be foolish. Stop!
8: Pop, they're coming after us.
2: Stop, Daddy!
4: I ain't stopping. They'll never catch me. I forgot to put gas in.
6: Why did you run away?
4: Peg, quick, change places. Take the wheel.
6: Roddy, what are you doing? Get off my
4: land! I ain't got a license. I didn't pass. They'll send me to jail. You got to take the rap.
6: What? Riley, how
4: are... Don't argue. Here they come. Remember, you were driving.
3: All right, what are you trying to do, lady?
6: Let
3: me see your license, please.
6: Now, officer,
4: Don't argue with the officer, honey. Show him your license.
6: Here you are, officer.
3: You went right through a red light, sideswiped a squad car, and then you continue on through a 25-mile zone at 55 miles an hour.
4: Well, officer, you know how it is with these women drivers.
6: Officer,
4: Don't argue with the officer.
3: Lady, this is a citation for reckless driving. You'll have to appear personally in court. Tomorrow at 10 a.m.
6: In court? Oh.
4: Tough break, kid.
6: Tough break. You have the nerve to sit there and tell me you... Do you realize I can go to jail for this?
4: No. Don't worry, honey. Don't worry. I'll be waiting right there for you when you come out.
7: You have just heard the first act of The Life of Riley, starring William Bendix as Riley. Now, the smart question, the smooth answer.
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2: And now, back to The Life of Riley, starring William Bendix as Riley, with Paula Winslow and John Brown.
3: You, why didn't you tell me you didn't pass? Why did you pretend you had a license?
4: Well, I told you why. I was ashamed. I didn't want you to think I was stupid.
3: You didn't want me to think you were stupid?
4: No.
3: So instead, you drive a car when you don't know the first thing about it. Without a license, you go through a red light, you hit a police car, and then you run away. What do you think I think of you now?
4: I'm stupid.
3: Stupid isn't the word.
4: All right, Peg, that's enough. What's the use of arguing?
3: Well, I don't see why I should take the blame for something that you did.
4: All right, I'll go to court. I'll confess. I'll confess everything. I'll confess I was driving. I'll confess I didn't have a license. Let him send me to jail. Is that what you want?
3: Yes.
4: No.
3: You mean you'd rather have me go to jail?
4: Well, they won't send you to jail. After all, you're a woman. Judge will just fine you, and if the worst comes to the worst, all you have to do is say, Your Honor, don't send me to jail. I'm the mother of two children. Can I get up in court and say, Your Honor, I'm the mother of two children? Who'll believe me? Here it is, down this corridor, Division B, Municipal Court.
3: Have you got enough money for the fine?
4: Yes. Now, stop worrying. Look at me. I'm not worrying.
3: Well, why should you? I'm the one who has to face the judge.
4: Yeah, I know, honey. And you're wonderful to do this for me. You just get me out of this, and I promise you this will be the last hole I'll ever get into.
5: Would you care to bet?
4: Digger, it's you.
5: Yes, it is I indeed. Digby Odell. The friendly undertaker. Greetings.
3: But what are you doing here, Mr. Odell?
5: Oh, trouble of a legal nature. I got a traffic ticket.
4: You, Digger? For what?
5: Going too slow. Obstructing traffic, they say. But I'm pleading not guilty.
4: Well, did you have any witnesses in the car with you?
5: Oh, yes. But unfortunately, this witness can't talk.
4: Why won't he?
5: I didn't say he won't.

0: talking to him, Mr. Odell.
1: Very well. If I can't straighten him out, nobody can. Well, cheerio. I'd better be shoveling off.

0: please. There will be no smoking, talking, or reading while this court is in session.
1: Third degree methods.
2: Put your cigar out.
0: Please rise for the court. His Honor, Judge Herman Bennett of the Municipal Court. Be seated and step forward when your name is called.
2: Riley, look. Up there on the bench with the judge.
1: Holy smoke. Junior. What's he doing there?
2: That essay he wrote.
1: Oh, yeah, I forgot. Hey, Junior.
2: Shh. Oh, what are you doing?
1: I'm trying to get his attention. He can put in a good word for you.
2: Are you crazy? Do you want to humiliate him in front of the judge?
1: Yeah, but patience. Is...
2: Judge is going to speak.
3: In coming up before this court, you all have certain constitutional guarantees. You may have the benefit of counsel. You may plead guilty or not guilty and ask for a jury trial. Or you may plead guilty with extenuating circumstances, in which case the court will be glad to listen to you. You will all receive a fair hearing.
1: A likely story.
3: Clerk, call the first case.
0: Ludwig Raskeller.
3: How do you plead, Mr. Raskeller?
4: Guilty, Your Honor.
3: You are going 55 miles an hour in a 25-mile zone.
4: Yeah.
3: And you have no driver's license.
4: Yeah.
3: Pretty serious. I sentence you to 20 days in city jail.
1: No. Poor devil.
2: What do you mean, poor devil?
1: No. He hasn't got a nice, sweet wife like I have to take the rap for him.
0: This is Chester A. Riley.
1: That's you. Don't worry. I'll stand by you.
3: How do you plead, Mrs. Riley?
0: Guilty, Your Honor.
3: Let your wife speak for herself, sir.
1: I'm sorry, Judge.
3: How do you plead, Mrs. Riley?
5: Guilty, Your Honor.
3: Mrs. Riley, your offense is a very serious one. You only had your license one day, and you're guilty of reckless driving, ramming a police car, and then attempting to escape from the scene of the accident. You apparently have no sense of your responsibilities as a citizen. I don't think a fine would be sufficient to impress these responsibilities upon you. Therefore, Mrs. Riley, I am going to sentence
6: you... Your Honor, please, this lady...
1: Stay out of this, Junior.
3: What do you know about this young man? Do you know the defendant?
6: It's my mother and father.
3: Your mother... Mrs. Riley, you ought to be thoroughly ashamed of yourself. Here is your own son, who has shown such an awareness of civic responsibility that he has won the honor of sitting on this bench, the very bench before which you stand guilty of willful neglect of these responsibilities.
6: But, Your Honor, Mom's innocent. She wasn't even driving the car. Pop was. He made her change places with him.
3: Stool pigeon! Silence! Silence, or I'll hold you in contempt. Is this true, Mr. Riley? Were you driving that car?
1: Yes, sir, Your Honor.
3: You deliberately obstructed justice by practicing a fraudulent deception upon this court?
1: Well, yes, Your Honor, but I had a good excuse.
3: What possible excuse could you have?
1: I didn't have a driver's license. See? No, wait a minute. I take it back. I didn't mean that.
3: Mr. Riley, how do you plead? Guilty or not guilty?
1: Well, Your Honor, it's this.
3: Guilty or not guilty? How do you plead?
1: Can I plead insanity? I mean, guilty.
3: Mr. Riley, this court sentences you to... No. No, I think in this case, since he knows more of the facts, I will allow my young colleague here to pass sentence.
1: Ah, that's okay with me, Judge. I'm for that. Oh, go ahead, Junior.
6: Well, I think Pop, the defendant, should be sentenced to 30 days in jail.
1: 30 days. Junior, what are you doing?
3: Silence.
6: 30 days in jail.
1: Oh, when I get out, will you get it from me?
6: But I also think the sentence should be suspended.
1: Bless you, Junior.
6: And I think the defendant should be fined $25 and placed on probation on condition that he doesn't try to drive a car for 1 year and that he should be put into the custody of my mother.
1: No. No.

0: you, champ. Mercy! Mercy! Mercy!
1: The Rileys will be back in just a moment. But right now, let me remind you to be listening for this sound next Wednesday night. 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
2: Well, you ought to consider yourself lucky.
3: Okay. How many times are you going to tell me? Lucky. Some luck. Some son I got. I bet you if Gillis came up before his son, he wouldn't
2: Morning.
3: Do it.
2: Morning, dear.
3: Oh, well, excuse me. Peg, stand up.
2: Huh? What for?
3: Well, don't you see? His Honor the Judge just came into the kitchen. Good morning, Your Honor.
4: Oh, cut it out, Pop. How about some bacon and eggs, Mom? I'm starving.
3: Oh, the judge has a good appetite this morning. Feeling good, Your Honor, huh? How come? Did you just send some poor devil to the electric chair? Eat hearty, Judge.
2: Oh, stop it, Riley. I'm proud of the way Junior acted in court yesterday.
3: Yeah, well, you can be proud, but I ain't proud of him.
2: Oh, the door. Now, sit down and eat, Riley.
3: Listen, Junior. Wait, is she gone? Yeah. Listen, I didn't mean what I said. I'm really proud of the way you acted in court. I just don't want to admit it in front of your mother. You were great, Junior. And I want you to know that I've learned my lesson. That $25 fine you gave me taught me that honesty is the best policy.
4: It did, Pop?
3: Sure. You know, I had to work pretty hard to get that $25.
4: You did?
3: Sure. Took me over 2 hours to break open your piggy bank.
1: Who are you picking to win that Pabst Blue Ribbon bout this coming Wednesday night? Fusari or Pallone?
5: Well, to me, Mr. Wellington, it looks like a draw. Well,
1: wait a minute. How do you figure a draw?
5: Oh, it's easy. Every Wednesday fight night, I draw a chair up in front of my radio. I draw a bottle of Pabst Blue Ribbon from the refrigerator. 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Draw a sip from the glass. Then draw a sigh of satisfaction.
1: Oh, Riley. But that's not a draw. That's a decision. In favor of that smoother Pabst Blue Ribbon. So next Wednesday night when you're watching those Blue Ribbon bouts and Peg asks you...
2: What'll you have, Riley?
5: Pabst Blue Ribbon. What else?
6: What'll you have?
7: 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What'll you have?
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